0: a lost art, at least something that's practiced by a smaller number of people. But now you say, okay, we have, like, for example, school robotics, where you have robotics kits where you can build working robots. We have a level of electronic microprocessor controllers that are just mind-blowing compared to, you know, I mean, when
1: compared to designing transistor circuits. Yeah.
0: Or I mean, you think about it. The guidance system in a commercially available quadcopter drone now would have been, when I started engineering school, an ultra-secret advanced military project that we're not even sure if we can do. It's done routinely. And now you say, okay, I have 3D solid modeling CAD that'll run on a personal computer. I can conceive of an object. Some of the kids are really good at this. They learn it really young. I can conceive of an object in a pretty complicated design way, and there's a 3D printer right over there, and I can actually make the real thing. The capabilities that you get are really interesting because it's not just high-tech stuff. I mean, I've got a couple of gadgets that I made. I mean, I've got one in pack with me here. I was always having problems tracking airplanes flying by on my iPhone to get pictures, right? Because you're looking at a screen through bifocals in a bright light, and you're trying to acquire. Well, what I figured out is you could 3D print just a gun sight viewfinder that you could rubber band to your phone. You know, so you can go use it like an old-fashioned viewfinder camera.
1: Right.
0: Okay. You know, making that without those advanced tools would take a lot of work. This way I could model it up on the computer.
1: It's funny.
0: The young people are embracing this in ways that, you know, we probably never thought of. What I think it means is a lot of them are rediscovering just how cool it is to create real things in the real world and make them work. And if you look at it, that's what any engineer, any designer, any creator at heart really lives for. And the fact that they have all these ways of doing it now, I see, you know, just a huge upsurge in the interest in actually making things. The idea that, for example, you need a special tool. Okay, I'll make it. You know, I'm working on the next generation facet mobile structure right now at home, and we're in the airplane shaped jungle gym phase of the, you know.
1: Oh, yeah, that does look like a covered jungle gym.
0: But you know, any tube and fabric airplane, there's this stage where you have an airplane shaped jungle gym. And once again, you know, modern technology. Robert Haynes, who's a member of our chapter, has a 3-axis NC system that he built in his garage, and so we're cutting all the tubes and all the gussets and seed. They come off. Everything aligns up perfectly. The Clico holes all fall. It's magic.
1: Yes.
0: You know, so we got the thing Clicoed up, and you want to see, okay, how well did it do? How true is it? And, you know, I've got a Level app on my iPhone, and so I was kind of trying to balance the phone on the tubes, you know, and the case is a little wobbly, and it looks pretty close. And then I said, but what if I had a V-block with a cradle for the phone? And it took me about 3 hours to design it up in CAD and print it. And so now I've got a V-block with a cradle that fits the phone perfectly and holds it consistently. And I can just put it on all the tubes. Cool. I have this tool that I made real quickly. And then I go to verify this project that we're doing on Robert's home-built NC system. And the airplane's 19 feet long. It's got 5 transverse tubes in the main truss, right? You know, 2 bulkheads and some other stuff. All 5 of those tubes in Clico, sitting on Sawhorse, were parallel to within a tenth of a degree.
2: Wow.
1: I think that's darn good.
0: And so, you know, you look at what some of these technologies can do at a affordable scale. And then that means, you know, for us old guys and, you know, for the people who are experimenting and building, wow, all this power. But what it also means is for the young people, they can be building things at a pretty high level much quicker than having to learn old school machine shop practice and all of that. Not that those skills aren't very valuable, but it lets them get into making things and see having some success. And, you know, that whole conceive it, build it, test it, break it, figure out why, fix it, make it work even better, and then compete with the other guys and beat them. Cycle is really what gets people going. And, I'm seeing a big resurgence in it. And like I said, I had a lot of people in this forum talking to me about career. How do I get into this? Where do I go to learn? What's the right books to read? And, like, it's so nice to hear those questions coming from young people.
1: Yes, and it rolls into the fact that the careers are unlimited right now. Everything's exploding.
0: Yeah. Well, you know, there's an interesting thing happening in the aerospace business is that, you know, the cycle in the business is long. And so right now, the ghost of the 1990s is producing an opportunity for young people because, you know, the 1990s was a brutal time in aerospace. There was a huge downturn.
1: Yep, consolidations.
0: Consolidations, lots of layoffs. Lots of people didn't get hired. Well, guess what? The people we told to go away in 1992 are still gone. They didn't come back.
1: Right.
0: So what's happened is there's a hole in the demographics. As our generation retires, there's this 10-year gap of the people who would normally be stepping in. And what that means is that the young people First of all, staffing is a real issue for the companies. There's just not enough engineers. But the other thing is, because this is whole, they want people to move up as fast as they can learn and absorb. So what it means is not only are there jobs at the entry level, but there's a really good fast track to some pretty responsible positions if you've got the stuff. And what I'm finding, you know, in my day job is that, you know, some of the young people coming up are amazing. They got the fire. They got the love of it. They can use the new tools, but they're not about the new tools. They've got the same passion for it that we had that got us into it. I'm looking at saying, man, these guys are going to make me look slow someday. They're, you know, at the rate they're learning, and they're going to just do amazing things. And, you know, I'm really enjoying being able to teach them.
1: You know, aside from learning the mechanics, the tools, the philosophy, the hardest thing to teach is the creativity. The ability to make that leap.
0: Yeah. And, you know, I think you can't teach it. You can nurture it.
1: Right.
0: You know, you can't sit down and have someone read a textbook on creativity and make an artist. But you can give them opportunities to make things and to work on things and have that experience. And then the ones who have that fire, because not all of them do. It's like, okay, now that worked okay, but it was a little slow. But if I streamline this right here a little bit, you know, they're already thinking of the next thing. And, you know, if you can then be there to mentor them, to give them advice about how to do that or show them what they should be looking at, then you can nurture that love of it. They get better and better fast. And that's a really cool thing.
1: Well, I want to thank you for joining us, Barnaby. It's always the 12 minutes is not enough.
0: Yeah, well, it's, you know, it's...
1: That's the way it is.
0: Yeah, and it's just wonderful to be here at Oshkosh again with all these great people and all these cool machines. And it wouldn't be an air venture for me without checking in with you guys. So
1: thanks for having me. This is Digital Dave.
2: And I'm Fast Eddie.
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12: Here's an interview from 2024.
13: Thank you for joining us on Course Correction. It's the Thursday of AirVenture 2024. I'm looking at the current temperature, 70 degrees. I wonder if that display has changed from yesterday, or if that's just always going to be 70 degrees at 11 o'clock in July in Wisconsin. It's been a pretty good week weather-wise. I'm Fareed Guillot. The Young Eagles program has been... began over 30 years ago and has given millions of young people the first airplane ride and has launched countless careers. Here with us now is Gordon Davis to tell us more about the Phillips 66 Young Eagles Leadership Award winner. Welcome, Gordon.
14: Well, good morning. Thank you.
13: Good morning. Tell us a little bit. So, I mean, lots of Young Eagles, lots of Young Eagle graduates who have flown other Young Eagles who have flown other Young Eagles, which is a great legacy for a program. But what is the Leadership Award? Why is that given out?
14: I'm not for sure. to recognize the leadership. You know, Phillips 66 is the main sponsor, but to recognize, I'm the recipient this year.
13: Okay,
14: and
13: all right.
14: So it took me by surprise.
13: Mm-hmm. Well, congratulations.
14: You know. I come from a small rural airport in mm-hmm. central Kentucky, Cynthiana, Kentucky. And we've been flying Young Eagles for, you know, almost since, you know, it started, you know, 30 years ago. This is probably about our 25th year, but we've been doing it long enough that we have seen, you know, the results of our, the fruits of our labor, to say. You know, one of our first Young Eagles was flying the C-130 over the D-Day ceremony over in Normandy.
13: Incredible.
14: This year. And so that makes us proud.
13: Yeah.
14: You know, to see our Young Eagles. And we fly a lot of Young Eagles at this little airport. Mm-hmm. You know, we probably...
13: And what part of Kentucky is it located?
14: Central Kentucky.
13: Central, okay.
14: It's just north of Lexington.
13: Okay,
14: I actually live in Lexington.
13: Mm-hmm.
14: But Cynthiana is my airport of choice.
13: Right.
14: Yeah, it's a small rural airport. And so we can get Young Eagle flights in and out pretty quick. Mm-hmm. You know, without it's an uncontrolled airport.
13: Right.
14: So it just makes it really conducive for Young Eagle flights. And so we.
13: How do you structure your rallies? What are some of the things you do with your rallies?
14: Well, we try to make it fun. I mean, mm-hmm. of course, airplane rides are fun, but we've got music going. We just make it kind of festive. We've got booths set up for kid activities. Our goal is to allow the families to stick around the airport for a little bit.
13: Mm-hmm.
14: And so just something else we do is that, you know, so many years we would sit around and talk about, oh, I had this one great kid. You know, he just really got into it. I could tell he would be, you know, a super pilot one day. But we didn't get any name and number. We don't remember his name or anything like that. And so we kind of came up with an idea. How do we capture these kids with the twinkle in their eye? The ones that have got the twinkle in their eye.
13: Right.
14: Many of them that we fly, it is just an airplane ride.
13: That post-flight grin.
14: Yeah. And so, but some of the kids, we get in the cockpit, you can see a difference.
13: Mm-hmm.
14: And so we want to capitalize on that. So we developed these little Young Eagle cards. And on the back of it says free airplane ride. And said when they climb out of the airplane, because on a rally day, we're flying a lot of kids, and so we don't have a lot of time. But we go to the parents and say, where's your parents at? Give them a card and say, come to us, you know, on a Saturday and Sunday, give us a call, and we'll spend more time with you. There's something here in Johnny or Sarah that is more than meets the eye. So
13: right.
14: We want to be able to kind of capture that and really invite them to our chapter gatherings, monthly chapter gatherings, and they come. So something else we've kind of done is that in order to encourage them and their families to come, hey, after the gathering, we get the airplanes out and fly again. So we do more Young Eagle flights. So we like the repeats.
13: Yeah.
14: So keep them coming out to the airport, you know, and to do that is to offer more airplane rides. But we get to know these kids, we get to know their families, we get them involved with the chapter and the airport, and they just become part of our family.
13: It sounds like that you've kind of created your own organic pathway for these kids by identifying some of them that have that initial spark.
14: Absolutely, and it all came about by us. Setting up chairs for the meetings, and you know, how can we do this? And a lot of hangar talking, you know, between chapter gatherings or between Young Eagle rallies. Do it just, you know, at a small country airport like we are, rural airport. If there's an open hangar, that's where the gathering is. And so we talk a lot and amongst ourselves and always strategizing how can we do this better.
13: So I mentioned the pathway because there are some really good Young Eagle benefits when a
14: Absolutely.
13: Kid does
14: Absolutely.
13: Complete that flight. They get a logbook. They get a code that gets them a free mm-hmm. online ground school. They kind of get a coupon for a free flight lesson as
14: Absolutely.
13: Well. And there's opportunities for scholarships. They get a free membership to EAA. If obviously you have to be under 17 or under.
14: Right.
13: So there's a lot of these cool pathways. But I like that what you've done is you've also said, well, hey, let's come be a part of our chapter
14: right.
13: as well.
14: And well, you know, speaking of the pathway program, we actually set up that a booth right there where all the parents are. And explain that process by some of our graduated, you know, Young Eagles. And so they've got a booth of young people because they've just gone through this process. You know, I've got the log book and, you know, explain to the parents and the young eagle what to do and all the benefits of it. I mean, it really is. There's so many benefits. You know, they get the free ground school, and this is not a watered down.
13: It's a real thing.
14: It's
13: yeah.
14: the real thing. And so if I was to go purchase that would be probably over $300 for me, and they get it free. Take advantage of that. And then if they take their written, that's paid for if they pass it. You know,
13: right.
14: And so that's a huge benefit. But we really do are looking for the kids and the family that really have got a heart for this, and we've gotten kind of good at spotting those kids. And then in the wintertime, when it gets cold, we do the build and fly program, which is building RC airplanes. We got to keep them coming out to the airport. Mm-hmm. And even if it's winter, we do the build and fly on a Saturday. So if the weather's good enough after our build session, we get the airplanes out again. And so some of these kids rack up a lot of flights. But by the time they get 16 and ready to fly, man, they got a lot of things mastered.
13: That is good. You know, I think that chapters recognizing the brain trust that they have, mm-hmm. and how they can translate that into energy for these kids. But they have to get kids in the door, and they have to establish relationships, right. or else that doesn't. I mean, if you look back over the history of general aviation in the United States, that's how a lot of these kids came up in the first place.
14: Right.
13: Some hung out at the airport. Some got that one connection, and then suddenly they were all airport or ramp rats, you know,
14: right.
13: they're out there, and that's what we want to do the next generation. Sounds like your chapter is really doing a great job with that.
14: Well, you know, and I think, you know, if you would ask any of the chapter members, you know, why they do this, and they said, I wish somebody would have done this for me, because, you know, my story is I looked on the outside of the airport, you know, from the fence looking in thinking, how do you do this? And now that I'm on the other side of the fence, and I see the people on the other side of the fence. So as an airport, we're trying to be ambassadors to show them how to get to the other side. And so it's a lot of fun for us and a lot of rewards. And a lot of the parents, too, they said, I always wanted to do this. And we encourage them. Hey, do it with your child.
13: We're speaking with Gordon Davis, who is the Phillips 66 Young Eagles Leadership Award winner for 2024. By the way, congratulations once
14: Thank
13: again.
14: You so
13: it really
14: much.
13: Sounds like it's deserving, considering all of the things that are going on in your small airport. Now, you mentioned that you have a small airport. I used to operate in out of Lexington, both in charter and corporate, and also for a couple of different airlines. Right. So those bigger airports, though, they can also do this,
14: yes,
13: because
14: I
13: work with a large airport in southern Wisconsin, introducing kids to aviation, and those airports are hungry to also open the doors too. So if you're out there and you want to get kids involved, and you are based at a larger airport, just start making some introductions, and I bet you the same things will happen. You don't need to have
14: absolutely.
13: Thank you. Tell us. What do you have an airplane that you give rides in?
14: Yes, I do. We have a couple airplanes. We've got a Piper Cherokee that's been our longtime airplane, and then we've had for years. And then we built a Vans RV-7A. And so those are the ones and twosies. You know, to my advanced students, we'll go up in the RV as a special flight.
13: Some of these kids that you mentioned about the kid in the C-130.
14: Uh-huh.
13: Any other success stories that you notice?
14: I'm retired, but I work part-time at Bluegrass Airport, mm-hmm. and over in the general aviation section. And we've got our CFIs over there. We have A&P mechanics. Of course, they've got their pilots as well. And so I see them all around. Many success stories. We've got a group here this week volunteering, so from Warbirds to Kid Venture.
13: And how can people reach out to your group here? Are you holding at a booth at all?
14: No, we are not. We're just
13: enjoying the show.
14: Just enjoying the show.
13: Great.
14: My wife and I volunteer with the chapters,
13: mm-hmm.
14: And so we came about 2.5 weeks ago, 3 weeks ago, and brought our camper, and so we kind of helped get things set up, and actually we're having to head out today. So,
13: well, good luck and safe travels back to Central Kentucky.
14: Thank you.
13: Gordon Davis, thank you very much.
14: Appreciate it.
13: He's the Phillips 66 Young Eagle Leadership Award winner for 2024. Congratulations. To find out how to get involved or sign up your child for a flight, visit youngeaglesday.org. Up next, how to transition to the airlines. We'll speak with a man who wrote a book about it. 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
7: Hi, Jaymon G here. As we prepare to have the largest recent known gathering of DC-3s, I caught up with a few of their owners preparing to make the flight. Dan Merritt from the Seattle area of Washington joins us. Dan, tell us about your big bird.
8: Okay, well, the airplane kind of found us. A friend of mine told me that he knew a friend of a friend that knew of a guy in Vermont with a DC-3 that just kind of wanted to get rid of it. And the guy had kind of put a lot of work into it, hoping to restore it, but he never really got the project off the ground. And me and Eric Thun were talking about it, and we decided to go back and investigate. And we got back there, and it was as it was described, and it was on the ramp, and it was had flat tires, and it was kind of neglected. But we decided to go ahead and purchase it and get it flyable and ferry it back to Washington State. We went out there the first, we worked on it about 4 days at a time, over about three different trips. And the first and second trip were operating, outside in a snowstorm, but we kind of worked around the clock and got it going.
7: What was entailed in that?
8: Well, the biggest thing, we had to, the tires actually just took air, and we thought we were going to have to change tires, but we were able to ferry with the tires that were on. And the biggest thing is we had to completely recover the rudder kind of out on the ramp with very little tools because the fabric was just falling off of it.
7: So it had been sitting there for quite some time.
8: Yeah, I think it had been sitting about 5 years when we got it, 5 or 6 years.
7: And the guy you bought it from, he had every intention to fly it, but just ran out of energy and time. And
8: well, he had the intent to make an airliner out of it and fly it around the world, but he had done a lot of the structural work, a lot of structural modifications that a DC-3 needs. So a lot of the heavy work was done, but he kind of didn't have the resources to finish the project. We test flew the airplane out of Bennington, Vermont, and we had to get our FAA ferry permit for all that. Then after it was ferryable, we took off late one afternoon, and we had a little bit of weather to deal, and we had a little bit one rough run in engine, but we pressed on to Youngstown, Ohio, and we spent the night, and the engine just started all of a sudden running smooth again. And then the next morning we headed out of Youngstown, Ohio, headed for the Pacific Northwest. We made one more stop in Iowa, and then the next day we went nonstop from Iowa clear to the Seattle area.
7: What amount of fuel does the airplane hold?
8: Well, it holds 800 gallons, and I believe our flight home was about a 16-hour flight, so we burnt, basically 1,600 gallons to get it home.
7: Wow. Just that's a big cost just in itself there.
8: Yeah, it was a big cost, but it's something we were prepared to do, and it was just part of the expense of getting the airplane home.
7: We're talking to Dan Merritt of the Pacific Northwest, and he and Eric Thun own the DC-3 coming from the Seattle area. Tell us a little bit about the specific airplane you're bringing.
8: Well, the aircraft's a D-Day airplane. It was actually built for TWA Airlines and borrowed from the military for a few years, and it was given back to TWA. So it was a TWA airliner, and then it went to a couple private corporations, and it was a skydive ship for a few years, and then it was in when we bought it was in Bennington, Vermont, and it was kind of neglected on the ramp.
7: And there's quite a few things over the last 20 years that have had to be done to DC-3s to make them airworthy. Were all those things done, or did you have to do the spar mods and all that kind of stuff?
8: No, we were very lucky. We could never afford to get an airplane that needed all that work. So we were very lucky that all the current mods were already done about 3 years previous to us, or probably about 3 years previous to that airplane being parked.
7: Now, how did you find out about this big mass endeavor to get all these DC-3s to Oshkosh at one time?
8: I just kind of heard about it from the EAA, and I had made a couple phone calls, and I got registered as one of the aircraft.
15: Now, once you got the airplane back, Dan, you and Eric went to town on it. Tell us about the last, 3 years or so on your restoration efforts.
8: Well, the first thing, we had to move it into Eric's farm, so we had a place to work on it. And his farm's only about a 1,700-foot strip, so it was a little bit challenging to get the DC-3 in there. So a friend of mine, Mike Kimbrell, helped me with that because he's got a DC-3 base at a short field as well. So we got the airplane in Eric's short strip uneventfully and then spent the next 3 years working on the airplane.
15: Now, when you say working on the airplane, tell us a little bit about what you guys accomplished.

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1: A few airplanes with the whole passenger configuration all totally redone, so it's basically a deluxe family airliner at this point.
2: Did you model it after any particular airliner from the day, American, Eastern, TWA, any particular one?
1: No, we really didn't want to. We just wanted kind of a deluxe family airliner and just kind of our own personal paint scheme. We thought about bringing it back to TWA, but they're rebuilding a TWA DC-3 in Kansas City at this time, so we didn't want there to be two TWA airplanes out there.
2: Right, that makes sense. Well, let's talk a little bit about the trip, what you're anticipating, what kind of spare parts are you taking along, and who all's going?
1: Well, pretty much a good portion of the Sun family and then a few close friends of mine. So we're going to have a total of 13 people on board. And we're planning roughly 2 days to get there and 10 hours of flight time.
2: Okay. What do you anticipate challenges-wise on the trip? It's basically half of the trip that you did coming out, but by the time you go out and come back again, it's going to be the whole trip all over again, pretty much.
1: Yeah, our trip is all strictly hinged around the cheapest fuel prices we can find. Because we'll probably be taking on about 600 gallons at a whack, so fuel price is very important to us.
2: Yeah, and there's websites, of course, you're probably using to plan that, huh?
1: Yeah, pretty much 100lowlight.com is a good website, and I've found the cheapest fuel on the route. And we're possibly traveling with four DC-3s, two DC-3s from Aurora, Oregon also.
2: Oh, okay. All right. Who's bringing those?
1: Well, I've been dealing with a guy by the name of Paul. I think he's, I don't know if he's the owner or not, but there's a corporation that owns two Polish DC-3s down there, and then myself and Mike Kimbrell, we're going to meet up somewhere en route, and Mike Kimbrell wants to camp out, so we got to make sure we're at smaller airports that allow camping.
2: It's going to be, Dan, it's going to be really neat to see you guys back there with the and of course, your paint scheme is Thunderbird Air Service, right?
1: Thunderbird Flying Service.
2: Thunderbird Flying Service.
1: And, yep, and that's basically John Thun's old company name from Thunfield. That's where it's based now.
2: Pierce County Airport, Washington State.
1: Yep.
2: Yep, and this is going to be a wonderful event, and we're going to follow it closely here at EA Radio, and we're going to catch up with you and Eric at AirVenture after your trip out and talk a little bit more about the adventure getting out there.
1: Okay.
2: Thanks, Dan, and appreciate the interview today, and look forward to seeing you at AirVenture.
1: Okay, thank you.
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5: And joining us is Mr. Matt White and Mr. Jim Visnick of American Additive Manufacturing. Now, that's such a teasing name for the company. What exactly do you guys do?
7: Good morning, guys. So we are a 3D printing service bureau, just located just north of Philadelphia. So we service the aircraft and aviation industry with 3D printed production parts, tooling, prototypes, jigs and fixtures, and then reverse engineering services for obsolete parts.
5: What kind of parts are we talking about? Structural, engine, windshields? Cup holders?
7: So there are some cup holders, yes. Interior aircraft components and mostly polymer-based. So that's enclosures, covers, ducting, panels, brackets, cable guides or routings, really anything in interior of the aircraft.
5: Okay, now you did say one word there that struck me. Reverse engineering of obsolete parts. So I can give you my worn-out thingamabob and you can make me a new one?
7: That's exactly right. So a lot of times, obviously, you might struggle with finding an old aircraft replacement part. The OEM might be out of business or the supplier might be no longer exists. So, yes, if you provide us a physical part or if you have drawings, that's that'd be great. But if you don't have drawings and you have a physical part, you can provide us that part. We will scan and reverse engineer that. Any design changes that are requested or needed, we can complete those. And then

0: can 3D print the part, and you have your replacement part quickly and efficiently.
1: Okay, so would you consider like a landing gear fairing or anything like that something you guys could tackle?
0: That's probably a little bit more structural than we would go for on the polymer side. Now, on the metal side, that's something that can be done, and we can also 3D print metals.
1: You 3D print metal?
0: We do. So that's another capability. Then you can get a little bit more into the structurally, the more structural parts.
1: Jet turbine blades.
2: that's what
1: I'm waiting for.
2: Slow down there.
1: Yeah, yeah. Come on. Think big. All right. Oh, fine. Print me an aircraft toilet. We could use one of those from time to time.
3: So you guys can 3D print metal. Yeah. Now that's got to be an amazing process. But the 3D printed part, when it's finished, how does it compare structurally, say, to an original part that was machined, say, out of a billet?
0: Yeah, so it's typically pretty close, comparably to a casted part. So that, just if you're familiar with the strength of a cast part, that's what you can expect.
1: So there's no compromise there at all. I don't have to re-engineer the part because I know the process is not as sturdy as a cast part.
0: Yeah, typically there's no real re-engineering of the part. It's not you're going to have to get your DER, whoever it may be, to sign off on this part against your cast part or whatever it may be. But typically they can be a one-to-one replacement.
1: Now let's talk about the paperwork side of that picture. I've got an old aircraft, and you guys are going to print me this part. Do I need to get an STC? Do you guys carry it? I mean, how do I get that into the certificated aircraft process?
0: Yeah, so that's something that we can support those activities. We don't have, we're not going to be the owner per se and the lead of that. We can support. We have companies, organizations we work with. We can support that process
1: okay.
0: with you.
1: Good. So you can make it happen.
0: We can make it happen, yeah.
3: Now, the scanner you were talking about, I'm assuming this is a laser scanner. What's the biggest part that you can scan? Can you put like a whole 747 in this thing?
1: Yeah, it might take a couple minutes.
0: Yeah, that might take a few minutes. But yes, in theory, yes, you can do as large as you want. And you're right, it is a laser-based scanner. Essentially, you just need to stitch the images together that you're taking. So you're going to need to, a 747 is going to take.
1: That's a lot of images, yeah.
0: Yeah, so you scan a little bit, you move, you scan more, you move, you keep scanning.
4: But typically it's used for individual parts, right?
1: Right. Well, what's the biggest print volume you got?
0: Good question. So on the polymer side, we can do 3 by 2 by 3 feet in one piece.
1: Wow.
0: And then we do bond parts as well. So we've done bigger parts. We've done a 60-inch duct. We've done a 9-foot oil and gas drill rig. So we've done fairly large parts, bonded together in multiple pieces.
1: Okay. Propeller blade.
3: There you go. A polymer propeller blade. Okay.
1: Yeah, that's right. Why not? It's cheap. Your prop strike is no problem.
3: Yeah,
4: we have done like large cones for the lead or rear of UAVs.
1: Okay.
4: In high tip material.
1: Okay. Yeah. What materials are you typically printing?
0: So we have a whole pyramid of materials per se. Everything from ASA, ABS for prototyping typically, or for jigs and fixtures, or drill guides. Through the polycarbonate nylons of the world, and then the high temp top of the pyramid is called Ultem. There's a couple variations of that, and Entero. Those are PEI and PEKK polymers.
1: Oh yeah, I've heard of PEEK. Yeah.
0: Yeah.
4: And some carbon filled options as well.
0: Yeah, carbon filled nylon option as well. So the high end stuff is usually production parts or tooling, and it is flame, smoke, and toxicity rated, so it can be used in interior of aircraft. There's been a lot of testing, especially around Ultem 9085. So there is a published B-basis allowables database that designers can utilize when designing parts. Yeah, and there's a process spec that we follow that's been tested in FAA certified.
1: So you guys actually have already a lot of experience with aircraft parts. And what about home builders coming to you with the whiz-bang Kamikaze 5000 and I need this little thing? Can you guys do that?
0: We certainly can, yeah. So that's where the reverse engineering and the 3D printing kind of pair perfectly. You might have, we would essentially need your physical part or some specs around your current layout in order to design your new part. Or if you already have a design, you can certainly just come to us with that. We can print the part in what you know, essentially whatever material you're comfortable with, and then that's it. You know, we hand off the part and you install it. If you don't have, you know, specs, we could come in and scan your aircraft, scan the mounting locations, design your new part to fit those mounting locations, or again, if you have the OEM part or your kit part, same thing, send us that part. We can use that to establish the perimeter geometry, what it's, if it's going to fit inside of something, and then mounting locations, and then design off of that as you need.
1: Well, see that's what I was thinking, because the average home builder, if they're like me, I mean, I know a little bit about 3D printing. I have a toy one, but I'm not going to sit here and design this duct. I want to go to call you in and say, hey, make this that goes here. And you guys can do that.
0: We can do that, yep.
1: You can come out and look at my airplane and say, okay, and make some little notes on a piece of paper, come back with a thing.
0: Yep.
3: Yeah, and an hour later, there's the part.
1: You press the button on the vending machine. And
0: exactly. It's a full turnkey solution. Yeah, come to us with...
3: You see, he hit on something. He does have a toy printer, and with the plastics and everything. You say you can 3D print metal. How does that work?
0: Yeah, so that process is a little bit more complicated. Typically, so there's many different technologies within 3D printing. There's seven different technologies. The main metal focus, there's three or four metal ones right now. The main one is called DMLS, direct metal laser sintering. So it's a powder of metal, a metal powder, right? Aluminum or stainless steel or whatever it may be. And then there's a laser that sinters that powder in the cross section of your part. And then the bed moves down a little bit. Another layer of powder is laid down, and it laser sinters the next cross section.
1: Yeah, when you say sintering, you're meaning it's laser fusing.
0: Yeah, yep. Essentially laser fusing, and you're just building your part cross section by cross section, layer by layer.
3: What kind of tolerances can you hold on that?
0: Fairly good. They're about plus or minus 5, and then 5 thousandths of an inch.
3: Wow.
1: Yeah, that's real good. That's real good.
0: It grows as the part grows, so it gets a little bit bigger as the part gets bigger, but yeah.
3: And you obviously have finishing services there as well.
0: Yep. So if you need tighter tolerances, you can post-machine that. If you need certain surface finish, you can certainly post-machine that to achieve those.
3: Are these one-off parts, or can you actually do this on a production basis?
0: Both. So, you know, for your home builder, right, you're probably only going to want one. We're very happy to do that. For... you know, industry clients, you know, your Boeings of the world, they want a couple hundred. That's, you know, also our bread and butter. We can certainly do production orders. We also, I didn't mention this yet, we are AS9100 D certified, so we can, you know, produce these production parts for
3: okay.
0: any aircraft.
3: Do you give factory tours? Because I'd love to see this.
1: yeah, you're right around, right around the block from us, which is rare. I had a question. Is there any post-kiln firing to fuse the part required after it's been printed?
0: Yeah. So there's a for the DMLS process, yes, there is. There's usually a heat treat done and sometimes an annealing process. It depends on, you know, what you're looking for. But, yeah, there's typically a heat treat done.
1: Okay. Well, this sounds like something worth checking into.
3: Definitely. Got my interest.
1: There you go. I just have to come up with an airplane.
3: Well, I've got a lot of ideas. It just none of them involves an airplane at this.
1: Well, maybe
3: point.
1: They can print me like a little, you know, little toy airplane that can sit on the table.
3: I was thinking
0: do
3: that.
0: We do
3: I
0: have
3: was
0: those,
3: thinking,
0: yes.
3: Could they print me a car? You know?
1: Why not?
0: Yeah. So, one thing: if you are interested in discussing this any further, come to our booth in 3079 Hangar C.
1: Hangar
0: so
1: C. American that was the next question.
3: And you have a website too, right?
0: We have a website: www.americanadditive.com.
1: All right. I want to thank you guys for joining us,
3: thank
1: Matt
3: you
1: White
3: for
1: and Jim Visnick of American Additive 3D Printed Airplane Parts. Check them out. This is Digital Dave.
3: I'm Fast Eddie.
1: And you're listening to EAA Radio. This is Digital Dave.
3: And I'm Fast Eddie.
1: Caught you staring at the screen.
3: I was. I was looking to see if our Australian contingent had checked in yet.
1: Oh, it's nighttime down there, isn't it?
3: I think it is.
1: Anyway.
3: But I'm not sure. Hey, we've got a great guest in here this morning, Barnaby Wayne fan, one of our favorites. Good morning.
2: Good morning, guys. Great to be back.
3: Ha, stole your thunder.
1: Builder of strange and wondrous flying machines.
3: I would like to say wondrous. Because
1: you can say wondrous.
3: Strange is, you know.
2: I think I'll own the strange part, too. You know.
1: Well, I think it's a wonder that some of them fly.
3: It's not strange. It's unique.
1: Oh, there it is. Unusual.
2: Okay, we can go with that.
1: So we're it's going to be a while before we have a whole fleet of Wayne fans. Instead of like RVs, we'll be saying, look, there's 1,200 Wayne fans on the field.
2: Well, I mean, the odds that we will ever get there are actually quite small. I mean, if you really look at what Van's done, it's remarkable.
1: Oh, my goodness, yes.
2: You know, and, you know, looking at what Van's accomplished as an engineer, you know, say it's really quite brilliant. His airplanes are very conventional and certainly, you know, not what I would design, frankly, because I'm out there on the fringe with because that's what interests me. But, you know, Van has done a brilliant job of producing airplanes that are good enough in terms of flying qualities, really good flying qualities for a pilot, have not necessarily the absolute fastest performance, but very good performance, come over the fence nice and slow, are straightforward to build. And so if you take a look at it in terms of placing a product so that it's what the majority of the pilot population wants and needs, what he's done is brilliant. And, you know, they're very meticulous about getting their airplanes well dialed in and with good flying qualities, you know, which I have enormous respect for.
1: Yeah.
2: And that's why there are 10,000 of them flying. You know, my old friend Dan Ryan, and actually we're coming up on a neat event tomorrow, which is the 25th anniversary of the One Design aerobatic airplane, you know, which Dan Ryan designed and I did some of the aero for to help him out. Dan's an old colleague of mine. But, you know, we worked for 30-plus years together at Northrop and now Northrop Grumman. And there's Dan was chief of advanced design, and there's a rule of his. It's Ryan's rule, and Ryan's rule is no one ever builds a lot of a bad airplane.
3: Very true.
2: And, you know, yeah. So you take a look at, you know, the Van's airplanes, and there's Ryan's rule in action in reverse.
1: Right.
2: You know, those are good airplanes, and people build a lot of them. Now, you know, what I'm doing, of course, is I'm not in business. I'm doing experiments.
1: Pure research.
2: Which, well, I don't know how pure it is, but experiments that interest me and amuse me and maybe try to show a path to some improvements in what we could do in general aviation. So, you know, that's what the whole Fastenmobile project and things like that have been about. And, you know, that's very different than what Van's doing, you know. I mean, although in a funny sense, Van fell into it too. He built the airplane he wanted originally, and then people said, hey, you got plans?
1: Yeah.
2: And look what happened. Mm-hmm. You know, in my case, of course, we'll see what happens. I mean, right now, you know, there's a replica of the original Fastenmobile under construction in Oregon that should fly by the end of the year.
1: Wow.
2: It's structurally complete. It's on the landing gear. It's plumbed. It's wired. It isn't covered yet.
3: So it's 90% done with 90% to go.
2: Well, I think it's actually 90% done with 80% to go. They're making progress.
3: That's good.
1: he said it had plumbing. They've got the bathroom installed.
2: Yeah. Well, the point is that, you know, the airplane's coming along. In the meantime, I'm doing a bunch of engineering work on what I'm now calling FMX-7, which is a two-seat Fastenmobile-based airplane designed to the light sport rules. And, you know, once again, I'm not going to make any claims now because the numbers in my calculations are only that. They're estimates. And, you know, I much prefer at some point, hopefully, a few years from now, I'll be able to come and report to you what it actually did if it gets built and flown. But, you know, we're doing some pretty cool stuff in terms of doing the engineering. I mean, one of the things that I'm doing right now, which it just shows you how different things are from when I built the original Fastenmobile 25 years ago. You know, back then we did use radio control models to test the configuration. But all you could really do is put your radio in it and go fly it and kind of watch. Okay, it didn't scare the pilot too much. It's reasonably stable. It flies okay.
1: It seems to fly okay, yes.
2: Yeah. Now, and I'm working with Dave Williams, who's also a Dyke Delta builder and a very experienced modeler, you know, totally different world. It's an electric-powered model instead of a gas-powered model. We've got what's called a Pixhawk autopilot, and it's a full authority, three-axis autopilot. It can do waypoint navigation if we want it to. It's also got stabilizing modes.
1: Wow.
2: But the really cool thing is it's got gyros built in, it's got air data system, it's got GPS, and so we can record quantitative data in flight, and we can telemeter it down from the model while we're flying. So you can do real quantitative flight tests now with an RC model with a few hundred dollars worth of equipment. And that's amazing. I mean, you know, when we were starting Fastenmobile, that little, you know, cigarette pack size autopilot, if it existed, would have cost $500,000 and been a deeply classified military
1: exactly.
2: thing. And now we can basically buy it as a toy.
1: Right, right.
2: And it's just remarkable what you can do once you tap into that new technology and use it, once again, roll it back and use it for real engineering purposes and then roll that back into home building. So, you know, it's funny because in the end, what we're going to end up doing is using this very high-tech autopilot system to get data to go build an aluminum tube and rag airplane mm-hmm. powered by a Continental O200 engine, you know, flown VFR for recreation.
1: Right.
2: So, you know, it's a case of you kind of grabbing the appropriate technology as you go.
1: So they're figuring out how to scale up the servo so they can put it into full size.
3: Yeah, exactly.
2: Well, you know, we talked about this, I think, last year. There's actually somebody who did that, mm-hmm. who took basically a quadcopter drone autopilot, hacked it, and used RC servos to run little extra control surfaces for an autopilot for his home build.
3: Jeez. You know, it's really amazing the crossover between model airplane and full-scale aircraft for test flying and everything. It's really taken off. I mean, more and more companies are spending more and more money for the telemetry and everything for radio control model airplanes and stuff. It's really something to see how it's grown.
1: Well, it's so cheap now, and it's so capable.
2: Yeah, well, I mean, what's happened is the miniaturized technology has gotten good.
1: Right.
2: And then, you know, you're seeing this kind of cycle that happens with technology is that people first start out trying to do something they already have done better and cheaper.
1: Right.
2: And then when you get to a certain point, suddenly it enables a whole bunch of other things. So you look at, for example, the quadcopters. Those wouldn't have been possible 20, 30 years ago until you have the combination of fast response electric motors and piezoelectric gyros. And all of a sudden, you can buy them as toys.
3: Yeah, isn't that something?
2: But, you know, you go back 20, 30 years, the technology to make that thing fly didn't exist. That's not why it was developed. It was developed for fixed-wing airplanes. But as soon as it comes along, some clever person says, hey, I can, you know, in the true EAA spirit,
1: yep.
2: I can take this out of that and do this over here. And then, you know, you get Monty Python aircraft, and now for something completely different, you know.
1: Monty Python aircraft.
2: So, you know, and, you know, good engineer, of course, always looks around at what's happening and figures out what can I use to do what I need to do. So, I mean, in a sense, that's what we're doing on this project. And interestingly enough, at the same time, there's some students at one of the local universities in L.A. as a senior project who are building an old school wind tunnel model of the same configuration. So what's really interesting is in a few months, I'll have the data from the RC model flight and I'll have real wind tunnel data to compare it to. And it'll be really interesting to see how they stack up together,
1: right?
2: What matches, what doesn't.
1: Wow.
2: And, you know, keeps life interesting.
1: Yeah,
3: that's for sure. Yeah. You know, you just got to wonder. You're sitting there looking through a model airplane catalog and, hey, I can adapt this. And that's what a lot of people have done. I've heard of more than one case of people using large, giant-scale servos for autopilot controls.
2: Yeah. Well, I mean, you know, a wise old engineer who actually was my partner on the original Fastenbuild, a gentleman named Rick Dean, he once told me that an awful lot of engineering design is looking at catalogs.
1: Yeah.
2: You know, it's only in a few industries where you can build custom everything in the machine. You know, very high-end military airspace. And even there, we're starting to look at what can we create as common systems. But for most of the rest of us and most of the other design work, you know, what can I buy? What's being made? What's built for purpose A that I can now build and, use for my purpose? And, you know, the scope of that is as wide as your imagination is, you know. And so you want to be aware of everything that's out there. And, you know, obviously you see some pretty remarkable things. I mean, I saw one airplane out there last year that was using empty Budweiser cans as heat shields on their exhaust. Now, that may be taking it a little too far, and obviously one hopes that the cans were emptied after he flew.
1: Yes, yes, not during.
2: But nonetheless, you know, it's an interesting example of adapting things.
1: Well, it's, you know, necessity is a mother.
2: Yes, indeed.
3: And, you know, the other thing that I see on the model airplane side is that there's a lot of the computerization and stuff that has been used in full-scale aircraft is now coming down to radio control models. I know a lot of guys that fly RC jets, and those things are just as complicated as the full-scale.
2: It's created an interesting bifurcation in the whole model world,
1: mm-hmm.
2: and there's good and bad, you know, because the traditional old-school scratch builder is disappearing.
1: Right.
2: I mean, most of the traditional old-school hobby stores are gone. At the same time, you can go buy in a box ready to fly things that will do things that, you know, the old-school modelers never could do. You know, so you've, in some respects, it's weird because you've got a lot more people doing it, but maybe you have a lot fewer doing the scratch part of it.
1: Right.
2: But, you know,
1: plans aren't out there that much.
2: In the EAA spirit, though, once that technology's out there, those of us who are still building and are still innovating, and there's, You know, there's plenty of them out there walking around outside today. You know, we grab onto that and say, what can I do with this to push things out to someplace we couldn't go before? And that's part of what makes this whole thing cool.
1: Yeah, the technology is advancing so fast in the electronics.
3: It is amazing because, especially the miniaturization, one of my personal dreams has always been to have micro radio control aircraft. And now, not only do they exist, but you get them for $100 ready to go.
2: Yeah, exactly.
3: You throw a battery in it, you bind it to your transmitter, boom, you're a pilot.
1: Well, Barnaby, we could talk about this forever.
2: Absolutely. You know, it's always like you guys and I do our 15 minutes, and it's just the warm-up. Mm-hmm. We never get to do the main act.
3: Yep. Really?
2: But it's wonderful to be back.
1: We'll fix that.
2: And, you know, hopefully see you next year with progress reports and more data.
3: Hey, we want to see pictures, too, because our audience is dying to see pictures.
1: There you go.
2: I mean, we can paint a word picture, but they're going to have to live with that.
1: Yeah. That'll have to do. All right, this is Digital Dave.
3: And I'm Fast Eddie, and this is EAA Radio.
5: Here's an interview from AirVenture Oshkosh 2015.
6: We're back with our third guest. Can you believe it? This hour goes by so fast.
7: It does. You didn't
6: tell
7: me that was going to happen.
6: Yeah, it's amazing. So we have Paul Dye, who is the editor-in-chief of Kipling's Magazine, with us. And that's actually very easy work for Paul because, you know, he was a flight director at NASA, pushing around a bunch of writers who happen to be pilots and mechanics and builders That's easy, isn't it?
8: It's a lot of fun. Yeah, it really is. Really is.
6: How are you today on this wonderful Monday?
8: It's great to be back. Excellent. Done this a couple years with you, and it's always enjoyable.
6: It is.
7: It's
6: back.
7: A good sign when she invites you back. That's what I find.
8: I hope. Yeah, that's probably good. Yeah, yeah. Amy is one of our regular writers, so I like to, you know, keep her happy.
7: Aha, yes. So this keeps everybody happy. This is good. Yes.
6: It does. It does. But this year, you come back loaded with a new typewriting. And I want you to talk a little bit about how you got this jet time.
8: Yeah, if you take a look at the August issue of Kipling's Magazine, you'll see that we did an extensive coverage of the Subsonics jet, a personal jet. It's a little single-seat personal jet from Sonics Aircraft with single engine, single seat. You know what they say about the best thing about a single-seat airplane is the quality of the social experience during flight. But I'll be honest, the Subsonics is just a hoot to fly. It's just really wonderful. What we did is we were invited to be the first non-factory people to go fly it. I was. And so I had to go out and do some transition training. The FAA wants to make sure that you know how to operate the jet engine. So you start out in a two-seat jet self-launching sailplane with the same engine. And you've got an instructor in the back, and you get in there and you learn the very complex operation of this turbojet aircraft, which is you reach up to the start-stop switch, and you take it from stop to start.
6: Okay.
8: And then you go fly.
7: Okay.
8: Very, very complex.
7: Very short checklist.
8: Yes. But you do actually learn that checklists are very, very important. I've used them all my life, but if you're transitioning as a typical private pilot used to things where you kind of get to know your airplane, it's very important to do everything very much by the book. And then so you go out and you fly this jet sailplane for a while and get your type rating in that. We call it a type rating. It's actually an experimental aircraft authorization for that type.
6: Okay.
8: It looks and smells like a type rating, but since there's no type certificate for an experimental airplane, you can't have a type rating, but it's the equivalent.
6: So is it a LOTA, a letter
8: well,
6: of authorization?
8: No, it's more than a LOTA. It's a permanent.
6: Okay.
8: It's an actual. They type it on your license that it looks and smells like a type rating. So
6: there you go.
8: And then based on your training in the bonus jet, you're flying in that, they will write you a letter of authorization to go fly the Subsonics because it's a single-seater and they can't give you a check ride in it. So they give you a letter of authorization to go fly this for the purposes of practice and practice for the check ride for your permanent rating. And so your first flight, of course, in the Sonics is solo.
7: So then how do you know whether you've done a good job or not? I mean, do you look at yourself and say, "Yep, I think I did that.
8: I think I've done a good job." Yeah. Well, the nice thing about the you know, you got this 15-meter sailplane with a jet engine and two seats, and then you've got this little itty-bitty subsonic so you can reach out and touch the wingtips. And you go, how can they possibly be similar? They're similar in a couple of ways. One is that the sight picture is very much the same. You're very supine in both of them. Your butt is about 6 inches off the ground, and you're going to be landing at a speed so that, you know, the lower you go closer to the ground, the faster it seems you're going. So you get that sight picture down. And then the last thing you do in the bonus jet in the sailplane before you fly the subsonics, normally to fly this sailplane, if you're just flying it as a motor glider, a jet powered motor glider, on landing you get to the low key position, you bring the engine to flight idle, and then you fly it like a sailplane with the spoilers.
6: Huh.
8: What you do to get ready for the subsonics is you get to low key, you take the spoilers all the way out.
6: Ooh.
8: You deploy the spoilers, and then you use the jet engine to fly the pattern. And what you do is you learn about time lag, because this is a turbojet. You know, if you're used to piston airplanes, when you cram the throttle forward, you get power. In this turbojet, you put it forward, and then it thinks about it as a request. And after a couple seconds, it starts spooling up. So you need to get used to that delay. You carry a little more speed and a little bit more positive above the glide slope so that if you feel like you're getting slow, while you're asking the engine to give you more power, you can kind of convert all that speed into a little energy.
7: So go-arounds are a little different in
8: go-arounds are a little different, yeah. Anyway, so you asked how you take a check ride. So once you've said, yeah, okay, well, I survived my first flight, and it's really a lot of fun, and it's a very honest airplane to fly. Then the examiner comes out and he gives you the oral. After you've told him that you know the speeds and the operating limitations and the procedures, he takes a GoPro camera and he Velcros it into the canopy just above your head, looking forward so it can see the instrument panel and then out the window. And then he gives you a list of things to go do. And in a case for this, it was a rejected takeoff where you accelerate to a speed 50 knots and pull the power off and stop, and then taxi back, then do a normal takeoff and fly out the pattern and go out and do some steep turns to ATP standards, stalls, power on, power off, turning and straight, and then you come back and do a go around and then a final landing. You get back, you take the GoPro camera, you go sit in the pilot's lounge, you put it on the computer, you watch it, and he says, yep, okay, well, that looked pretty good. It looks like you've earned the rating. So that's how you do a single-seat type rating.
7: So you're not in any kind of radio contact then with the examiner while you're out?
8: Well, he had a handheld radio, and so, you know, when I came back, he said, great job. Look good from here. Let's go look at the video. So, you know.
6: Wow. So he could have conceivably been very unhappy with something and said, okay, that's it.
8: Once you're away from the airport, yeah. You know, you're just a dot out yeah. there in the air. But you've got a letter of authorization in your pocket, which allows you to fly it solo. You just, the LOA is only good for 60 days, and then you'd have to renew it, and you'd have to renew it, and you have to renew it. So, and I just talked to John Monette today here at the show, the creator of the subsonics, and there was a little sticking point with the authorities on the need for an instrument rating. This is a day VFR-only airplane, but because it's a jet, the rules had said you had to have an instrument rating in order to have the permanent rating, and he just got a letter saying that they've changed that. So,
6: well, that's
8: so
6: good.
8: Now you can be a private pilot, and you can go through this training program and go fly your own jet.
7: So how much fuel does the aircraft carry? How long can you stay airborne once you...
8: This is my oral again? Yeah, I guess.
7: I'm not going to ask pounds
8: okay.
7: or anything.
8: It's got 2 hours of endurance.
6: Okay.
8: And so that's pretty good. You burn a lot on takeoff. Once you take, like any jet, once you get to a little altitude, you bring it back and you cruise at about 92%, something like that, burning 18 gallons an hour or something like that.
6: Okay.
8: No, that sounds too high. I don't remember my numbers, but because that was a couple months ago. But it's got about they're thinking 250 mile an hour cruise for 2 hours endurance, you know, throw in a little bit of reserve. And it's a very cool airplane. Imagine drawing a circle around your airport a 300 nautical mile radius circle. That gives you a lot of reserve. Right? Mm-hmm. And now find all of the $100 hamburger joints in that 300 mile circle.
0: That's where
6: and
0: you
6: you're
0: were going
6: look
8: for Saturdays
6: so
8: and
6: good.
8: Sundays, and you're going to be the guy who shows up in the jet.
6: Yeah.
7: Yeah. That's pretty cool.
8: Yeah.
7: There's nothing like starting a turbine engine and having the whine of
8: that whine. That yeah, you know, and it just spins
7: and,
8: right up. Yeah.
7: Yeah, and you just kind of look out the window and go, yeah, I'm cool.
8: What's
7: I'm
8: that?
7: In a jet.
8: That's
7: yeah,
8: exactly yeah. right. Yeah. And the truth is, it's a wonderful airplane to fly. It's got a low stall speed. It's very well behaved.
7: It's a side stick, I think, isn't it?
8: It's a side stick. Yeah, it's a little side stick. And then you've got a flap panel on the other side. And when I flew it, the flap panel, the last little bit of travel of the flap panel was the brakes. And we had, and it was a little tricky. A little bit tough to get good braking, and John was already working on a modification for that, and now there's a single brake handle that comes out
6: oh,
8: of the
6: nice.
8: Center console. It works really well.
6: Yeah. Yeah, so they took it from the sailplane model.
8: From the, exactly. It was from the sailplane model. John builds some very nice sailplanes.
6: Yes, he yeah. does.
7: Do they have a lot of orders?
8: I think they offered the first 10 kits last year, and I think they told me that 8 of those were taken and delivered.
6: Excellent.
8: Wow. I got a really we had a really neat picture in the magazine of their build bay over here on the other side of the Whitman Field with they had 8 of them under construction.
7: Wow.
6: Yeah.
8: Quick builds.
6: Now, where can people find that magazine on the field?
8: Well, in the A building, we actually have a booth where you can sign up for a subscription, renew your subscription and I think you get a discount.
6: Might Ooh.
8: You know.
6: I like discounts.
8: Yeah.
6: I like discounts.
7: Do they have a picture of you that they can get if they show up?
8: Well, I may be there sometimes, but we're actually going to have a lot of our regular authors sitting in the booth in the afternoons. They're just going to cycle through. So if you want to meet some of the folks, some of the names behind the names, Dan Horton and Vic Syracuse and Tom Wilson and Jim Weir, people have been reading Jim Weir for years.
6: Yeah, Jim is wonderful.
8: Yeah.
6: I agree. And you can ask him really complicated questions, right?
8: Yes.
6: That's the best part.
8: He'd prefer that.
7: Yeah. So we'll just make sure nobody asks you about the numbers on the subsonic
8: That's
7: stuff,
8: right.
7: We don't want to do a test.
8: I don't remember those.
7: Right.
8: Yeah.
6: Okay. The magazine is also available online. They can find it at kitplanes.com, right?
8: Kitplanes.com, yeah.
6: Excellent. Paul, thank you so much for taking the time to come in and tell us about your experiences.
8: Thanks.
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9: I'm Afterburner Al with EAA Radio. Almost every pilot in the upper Midwest and many more across the country remembers the day that Migs Field died. For one person, the destruction of Migs happened right before his eyes. Air traffic controller Michael Daffenberg arrived at work the morning of March 31st, 2003, expecting to open Migs Tower to the first arrivals of the day. Instead, Daffenberg arrived in the pre-dawn darkness to find a chaotic scene, illuminated by the glare of construction spotlights and the strobes and shouts of the Chicago media.
10: When I first got there, I could see the cranes with the spotlights that were shining downward, and that still led me to believe it was an aviation incident. I assumed they had already started cleaning it up. I assumed they had been there since 2 in the morning. Of course, that was a bad assumption because they probably would have called me at 2 in the morning or 3 in the morning, but they didn't. And when I got closer, you could see I passed 3 trucks or 4 trucks that were leaving as I was coming in, and then a couple more trucks left while I was waiting for that cop to get back to me about letting me into the tower. And a couple trucks had, one had a trailer on it with some sort of like pile driving crane or something. I'm not sure exactly. I don't know construction equipment that well, but it was something that I'm sure was used to break up concrete.
9: I met Michael on a sunny and breezy day in a park in DeKalb, Illinois, a smaller town west of Chicago, in the summer of 2006, 3 years after that morning on the lakefront. Michael didn't know at the time that he was in the middle of one of the watershed moments in the struggle between airports and the redevelopment movement. Daffenberg was ready to put ATC behind him after a stint in the Navy, which included a turn at the now-closed Glenview Naval Air Station. Following the completion of a bachelor's degree in college, he got a lucky shot at the privately operated MiGs Tower through a friend. Daffenberg also aspires to be a writer, and besides the widely circulated essay about that day at MiGs, he's also written about what it's like to watch the world go by the window.
10: I guess it's man-made is the first thing that comes to mind. And you always think of natural things being as beautiful as these sites can be, or as amazing or dumbfounding sometimes as these sites can be. And when you're four stories up or five stories up, you're almost isolated from this man-made world of lights. And when you're viewing it from that far away, it doesn't seem man-made. It seems like this, I love the word you use, tapestry or canvas. Yeah, canvas. Either word. I like both of those words for that. What does it evoke? I don't know how to say this without sounding cliche or dumb, but an artistic feeling, a sort of a... It's like when you look at a painting that you like, or you look at any piece of art that you like, looking at the city and the lights and the airport lights from the tower at night or right at dusk is like looking at art for me anyways.
9: From Migsfield, describe the geography of the Chicago area airports and what you may see in the sky at any one time with all those airplanes arriving to that particular area, the Chicago area.
10: It runs the gamut. We'll go back a few years first. When I was at Glenview, I mean, including Glenview, you would see military aircraft, we'd have anything from an F-16, F-14, those kind of jets to, of course, we had C-130s based there and P-3s based there. And then at MIGS, an assortment of civil aircraft from, you know, the Cessna 150 all the way up to a G-5. And then you have O'Hare traffic that's constantly flying over your airspace. And you see that all the time, too. And, of course, those are all the carrier jets and things like that. So when you're at MIGS and you're in Chicago, when you were working there, you probably, if you didn't talk to them, you saw probably one of the widest variety of aircraft I've ever seen at any airport. Well, the field itself looks like a peninsula unto itself, because you feel, when you're up in the tower, you can see how separated that northerly island really is from the mainland, you know, into Lake Michigan. It extends out. You have Barnum Harbor right there, which separates it, and nothing but a thin slice of land that carries all but a road that leads to the planetarium and MIGS Field there. And then looking the other way is a beautiful sight when you see the skyline of the city.
9: Michael was hired 6 weeks before the destruction of MIGS. He had just been released to operate the tower alone. As he drove to work in the darkness, he knew something was going on at MIGS. As he scanned the stations to find more details, he was only able to catch the end of each live report. Soon, however, Michael would be part of the story as he arrived at Northerly Island.
10: The only people I talked to outside the first gate was the cop that let me in. The first gate wasn't a problem once I said I worked there. So I thought, well, this must be an incident. He's just letting me in. It's no big deal. There were a bunch of reporters off to the side. And when I pulled up to the gate, they were kind of all eyeing me a little bit. And then when they let me through, I could see them all really eyeing me. Then all of them were looking at me, taking pictures and stuff. I went all the way down to the second gate, to the airport. And, of course, there were two cars outside the gate there, two employees of the terminal. One was the desk lady, and the other one was a lineman. And I knew them both on a semi-personal level. I got out and talked to them for a minute, and I said, what the heck's going on? And, of course, a cop approached me, too. And I said, you know, I'm the air traffic controller on duty. I got to get up in that tower and have it open at 6 a.m. And he gives me a little flack about it and says, look, no one's getting in. And I said, you know, I made it very clear. I said, look, this is FAA law we're dealing with here, you know, federal law. You need to go check on this, and then you can get back to me and let me know. You know, and I was being nice. I wasn't being a jerk about it or anything. I didn't know what was going on yet.
9: So you make your way to the tower cab, and you get your first look out at what's going on in front of you on the runway. Describe what you saw.
10: Well, first, I want to say when I was running, our first procedure when we get to the towers, we're supposed to stop off at the second floor of the tower where we have a fax machine and pick up the NOTAMs for the day. Well, the NOTAM was sitting there in the fax machine. I didn't even stop at the second floor. I was too uptight and excited at this stage to even think about the NOTAMs that were going on, and I went straight to the tower cab. And as I climbed the stairs, it was slowly came into view, and I focused on the X's right away. It was piles of debris next to pits that were carved. I mean, that's the only way to say it, carved into the runway. It was so definitively destructive to me that I originally thought it must be some horrible, horrible mistake. I just couldn't believe that it happened the way it did. And the idea that I had no prior knowledge to this was really bugging me. And as I plugged my headset in and began to take the weather, a helicopter called me and a phone call came in at the same time. That phone call happened to be the air traffic or the airport manager. He was very calm, and I cite the conversation, and they're very calm, very plaintive, and then he just hung up. He's not telling me anything at all.
11: And what were your interactions with airport management? You write about a couple of tense exchanges with the airport manager.
10: Well, the second time he calls the tower, I'm not calling him because I know if I call him and I come at him with my questions, I'm going to get aggressive because this is when the anger's starting to really flow, and I realized that, sure, I was stuck, and I know a lot of other people got stuck because of that too, but I was really mad. I was like, no, now you're messing with my job and my career and all this stuff, and I just got started again. And he called back, and like I said, I let my anger slip a little bit with him. You know, I was like, look, you really stuck me here. You know, this is not right, and I wanted an explanation as to why I didn't get a phone call. I needed a heads up. And he was saying things like, you didn't need a heads up. This isn't your airport. You have no authority. You're not the supervisor. He was telling me this. And now, of course, all that was doing was getting me angrier. And I couldn't speak with him. I couldn't really talk to the man anymore after a while. And that's why the last phone call ended up with him basically saying something along the lines of, well, it was in the NOTAM. You know, like as if I was supposed to read the NOTAMs at 4 in the morning before I came to work or something as I left my house. I don't know. And he said, so no plane was going to come in. There was no danger of a low-fuel plane or anything. So you have nothing to complain about, is essentially how it ended. And so I was like, look, man, you know what you did. You know, and I said, you know, thanks a lot.
11: You say that the airport manager said that the runway was closed, but the airspace was open.
10: That's correct, which confused me at the time. It was something I never dealt with. I didn't know the specific rules on it or anything like this. I've had a closed runway. I've had a closed helipad. I've had every landing surface on my airport closed, and we were still operating aircraft, but the airport was never closed. So when he said the airport's closed, I kept asking questions like, well, can I land helicopters on the good helipads, which they didn't tear up? No. He said, the airport's closed. And I said, well, if the airport's closed, then I shouldn't be talking to anybody on the frequency, correct? He says, no, the airspace is still open. I said, so we have MIGS airspace, but there's no airport, no MIGS airport. And essentially, he was saying, yes, that's correct.
11: You talked a little bit about speaking with someone at the FAA while this was going on when you arrived at work. What did they have to say about the fact that the runway was closed, the airport was closed, but the airspace was open?
10: Well, I talked... it was a woman, and I talked to her one time. The supervisor handled all the other calls. By the time she called back, he was already there, and then he went ahead and handled it. I'm talking about Ray, the supervisor. The time I talked to her, she called me. The phone was ringing off the hook all morning. I should say that first. And she asked me what was going on. And I was like, well, you're the FAA. I said, there was a NOTAM sent that MIGS is closed. And she says, yeah, but what's going on? I know MIGS is closed. And I said, well, I said, there's big ditches dug up in the runway. There's big X's just dug up. And I remember at first she's like, oh, X is in the runway. The runway's closed. It's kind of, she was real casual about it. But then I realized she wasn't hearing me right. And I said, now listen to me. It's dug up. There are ditches in the runway. There's rubble strewn across the runway. The lights are ruined. The runway is unusable. And when I started saying things like this, I could hear in her voice that she was a little more confused, it seemed almost. And she was like, and then I explained to her that the airport manager told me I have an airport that's closed and I have airspace that's open. I said, could you please tell me, you know, what I'm supposed to do and how is this possible? And she said that she wasn't sure herself.
11: An X means that the runway is closed, but normally how is that X displayed?
10: In paint. I've seen it in yellow, white, and red paint, depending on the pictures I've seen. I've never seen a closed runway, ever. We X'd out part of our runway at Glenview one time when they were redoing it, but the other part was still usable. So we had a big red X, two of them, as a matter of fact, for about 1,000 feet of our runway when we were repaving it one time. So that's what you do. You just paint it closed. And that's the universal symbol. All pilots know if they see X's on the runway, that is a closed runway that they should not land on. Of course, special circumstances and emergencies, you know, barring those. But Yeah, that's a closed air. That's a closed runway. You don't have to dig X's in the runway to close it.
11: So this was a permanent X.
10: Most certainly. This was somebody who was sending a message. It wasn't somebody who just wanted to close the runway. It was somebody who wanted to say, I want this runway. Not only do I want the runway closed, I want it demolished. That's what he was saying when he did that. Because if you just wanted to close the runway and then fight it out in the courts, you'd have painted X's because you wouldn't want to risk. I think estimates at the time were bouncing around $5 million to $7 million just to replace the lights. And, I mean, another how many million of dollars just to repave the runway and millions and millions to go back into the wiring. I guess they ripped up wires without thinking about it at all. They just came in and treated it like it was a warehouse about to come down, and they knocked it down.
11: For a controller, is it frustrating to have that kind of control taken away from you?
10: That feels like your airport. You're taking care of it. It's your baby. You have a responsibility, and it's a big responsibility. It was frustrating. Let me put it this way. That day, a lot of people say air traffic control is a stressful job. That day was the most stressful day I ever had in my air traffic control career, and I hardly worked any traffic.
11: In the midst of your anger, you fight back the only way you can. You start clearing news helicopters into your airspace.
10: Oh, yes, yes. And it's not that this was some abnormal thing. It's that a lot of times you don't want a helicopter just hovering at the approach end of your runway and things like this. You know, it's not something that you normally allow. Well, I allowed these helicopters. One guy asked me if he could come down to within 200 feet. I said, sure. I said, you do whatever you want. Just you cannot land on my airport, you know? And I let them do anything. I let them get, a lot of them got real close because, like you said, I let my anger out this way by saying, okay, fine. You're going to stick me with a closed airport. I'm going to make sure everybody has the story.
11: You talk about someone else who helped you out that day, another coworker.
10: Oh, Ray came in. He was the supervisor. He's the one that got me the job in the first place. Good guy to talk to when you're feeling nervous or you're frustrated like I was that day. And he called me down on the phone right away. He was like, I'll be in, blah, blah, blah. But I knew. I could tell by his tone that he didn't know what really was going on. I told him that it was dug up. I told him the runway was ruined on the phone, and he wasn't believing me. And then when he got up into the tower, it was like an hour and a half, 2 hours later after I talked to him, he come walking up there, and his mouth was open. He didn't say anything for like minutes. And I was working the traffic. I was talking to the fly-throughs. I took the weather once before I even talked to him. And finally I said, see? I was like, see, Ray? Look what they did. I told you, they ruined the airport.
11: How long did you remain on duty that day? And then how long did the airspace stay open after that day?
10: I worked a normal shift. I was there until 2:30, 6 to 2:30 or whatever it was. And then my relief came in, and he had to stay there till 10 and quote-unquote close the airspace. You know, of course, the airport's closed. You don't have any closing procedures. You don't do anything. So I worked a normal day. We worked normal days for the next, I said 2 weeks in the essay, but I got to be honest with you, my memory is a little faded on that. It was a week to 2 weeks. I mean, we had open airspace for a little while, and we were still coming up there taking the weather and doing all that and still talking to fly-throughs for that week or 2 weeks. So,
11: Burke Lakefront Airport in Cleveland is right next to downtown. In fact, aircraft pass within hundreds of feet of Brown Stadium and the Rock and Roll Hall of Fame when they're landing to the east. Why hasn't that city moved to close the airport?
10: Exactly. That's about all I have to say. I mean, your point's well taken. I mean, how many airports are we going to close? I mean, how much residential is around O'Hare? How many tall buildings are, like you said, right under arrival routes? Look at Rosemont Horizon. I mean, that is a catastrophe waiting to happen. You have a big concert that loads 30,000 people into that dome, and then you have a commercial airline drop out of the sky on an arrival route to O'Hare. I mean, that's everybody. Everybody in that stadium is going to be dead. Yeah, his reasoning was faulty all the way around, because there are airports all over this nation that are within feet of residential, business buildings, tall buildings, high-density city areas, you name it. And so for the reasons he wanted to close MIGS, he should have closed O'Hare, Midway. Maybe DuPage should be the local airport. I'm not sure.
11: It has been widely reported that Mayor Daley has had alternate plans for Northerly Island, the area of land upon which MIGS is located.
10: This is more politics. I could talk about the rumors we talked about in the tower. He did it for his wife because he wanted a green front to the lakeshore. He wanted a park there. And then later rumors were saying he wanted actually a gambling boat to set in Barnum Harbor attached to Northerly Island. I know he has this park thing, and that's what everybody was focusing on. He basically said earlier in his political career that he wanted to make the lakeshore in Chicago green. And, of course, Mixfield was going to have to come down for his dream to come true.
11: Who uses the airport? Can the city justify keeping such valuable land for an airport when it could be developed in other ways?
10: First thing I'll tell you is that the airport manager made this very clear that that was city property. That no one else had anything to do with it, and the city could do whatever they wanted with their property, period. And boy, did they hit that point home, both to me on the phone that day, the first day, and I remember hearing it on the news constantly. Daily even was saying stuff like this. It was my airport. It was our airport. Chicago can do what it wants with its property. My question specifically about MIGS is, I don't think you could turn it into a bigger revenue maker than it already was. Like I was going over before, all these corp jets, these people flew in, they would spend the money in Chicago, have their meetings here, stay the night in hotels here, buy the fuel. All the employees that worked at MIGS, the lady behind the desk, all the linemen that worked there. There was a fire department stationed there. I mean, you talk about safety issues, we had a helicopter right in the loop. I mean, you can't lose that. That helipad was moved to an individual helipad a mile or so south, or a mile and a half south or so of MIGS Field, because I remember they moved it down there the week they closed the field. And I could tell that they had anticipated closing the field, and somebody knew about it weeks beforehand because they arranged for a helipad to be set up for the fire department a mile and a half south or 2 miles south. So it's hard for me to imagine that. I guess what I'm saying is, sure, a city has the right to do what it wants with its property, especially if it can increase its revenue. However, in the MIGS scenario, that's just not true. What he did was, not only did he decrease the revenue of the city, but he ended up having to pay more money out for what he did.
9: After the cessation of ATC services at MIGS, Michael was eventually offered a job at another tower in Appleton, Wisconsin. Daffenberg says by then, his experiences at MIGS and the hostile working environment at his new tower brought a quick end to his career 2 weeks later. Today, Michael is working on his writing career and has local political aspirations in the DeKalb area. You can reach Michael at mdaffenberg@yahoo.com. I'm Afterburner Al, EAA Radio.
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11: Let's talk a little bit about your plan. I read over it yesterday and all the things you have planned. Now, I've been a charter pilot for a while, and I flew for a CEO who had an office in the John Hancock building, and so we were coming into MIGS a lot to pick him up and head out to the East Coast. And there's this kiosk that sat in the terminal talking about Northerly Island and how they were going to redevelop it, obviously sans the runway. Mm-hmm. And a lot of the things in your plan are the same things I saw in that kiosk, except the difference being there's a functioning airport.
13: Essentially, that's it. I mean, the mayor had been wanting to close this airport since the mid-90s, and there had been some park thing planning done then. Some of the items that he wanted in that park were incorporated in what was done when they redid Soldier Field. But we looked at that when we were doing our planning as well as for our plan to say what wasn't done there, what could we incorporate here. The key thing that about this is it also brings in those park aspects, a working airport, but it creates an aviation museum in the city, and it creates one that would be a living aviation museum. We used to do open houses there. If you actually have an airport and a facility, you can bring in different airports. You can do open houses on the field. You can have what we call the airplane of the month. You can do an airplane restoration program. These are all kinds of things that don't happen in the city that are the kinds of things that kids like. I mean, they say next to dinosaurs, children like flying machines best. And it's right south of the planetarium. And
11: that is a whole center of where kids congregate anyway with the museums that are already in place down there. And without sounding too partisan, mm-hmm. the this plan, I mean, really would make this just a dynamic aviation center, both in history and in functionality.
13: Oh, yeah, and our name for it is the Bessie Coleman Sky Park, and I think people here are probably familiar with Bessie Coleman, you know, the African-American woman who got her pilot's license in France, and she was not from Chicago, but she came to Chicago. She was supported in her efforts to become a pilot by the Chicago Defender newspaper, which, in fact, has endorsed our plan. There are no major parks in Chicago named for a woman. There are no major parks named for an African-American. It would be really suitable to do this on those historic bases anyway. We used to co-facilitate with the Chicago Dodo chapter of the Tuskegee Airmen, the Young Eagles program there. Mm-hmm. So we gave over 6,000 kids rides there. So it works on all those levels. It's also a good win-win way for the city to get money back to do something that really also needs to be done. And I'm not a pilot. I got involved with this because I thought it was bad government and waste. The other issue here, and I think it's something that anyone with an airport that's under threat should look into, and that is

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1: Imaginative way of getting back our emergency response capability with the museum, with the economy, because to be strong against terrorism, you need a strong economy. You need to be prepared for an emergency, and we need to have another generation of pilots, and that's what you can do with the Young Eagles program.
2: It's very interesting that how you came into this fight, because obviously we are very happy to have you here and involved in this, but you're not a pilot. You're just somebody who said, whoa, this is my government not handling my resources properly and really doing away with something that was really a benefit to the city. Cleveland, I don't know if they love that Burke Lakefront Airport, but is very functional and is going strong, and that's probably partially revitalized their downtown. That whole downtown is rebounded due to a new ballpark and several other things, but the Lakefront Airport is an integral part of that, and to think that Chicago cannot recognize that, it seems quite odd.
1: Right, and Cleveland's also doing a similar thing in their redevelopment of their airport. I mean, they think they're using those airport improvement funds available through the FAA to continue landfill to ultimately move their airport farther out to the lake. If our plan was adopted and it was an aviation facility, the city could continue to get AIP money, continue to do landfill, and if they wanted to, move that airport actually farther into the lake, giving the mayor more parkland. You know, and so there are, you know, definite similarities to the Cleveland situation.
2: As someone has used the Chicago airspace a lot in the corporate world, I just don't understand how business can benefit from the closure of Meigs Field, with the fact that Palwaukee Airport and Meigs are the only other options for general aviation, only other, should I say, viable options. I mean, O'Hare is there, but it's, general aviation is treated as a nuisance, if anything else, as far as getting in and out of that area. And they're talking about the fact that commuting is as rough as it is in Chicago on the ground.
3: Let's shift gears just slightly. What can I do as Joe EAAer here to help the cause?
1: Well, it'd be great, first of all, if Joe and Josephine, I guess EAAer, all went to the web and looked at the plan. It would also be good on our website. There is a way you can write a message to the Chicago Park District and to let them know that you think it's a good plan, because that would be part of the process. You can also help us out by contributions. On Saturday, we'll be running an ad in the EAA AirVenture that summarizes what we're doing and has our address. If one wanted to make a contribution, and we are an all-volunteer organization, no one's getting paid to do this, I'm not paid, no one's paid, it goes directly into the things that we need to print or publish or advertise. The organization is the Meigs Action Coalition at Post Office Box 14755 in Chicago, 60614. It's also, of course, on the website. The other thing is to stay tuned to it. If, in fact, we can work a federal strategy, it would be helpful to have, again, the support of the whole aviation community, because there's still that very important component. But I think it's an important fight. I mean, I used to be in educational filmmaking and doing a program there. I met Alan Shepard in the mid-'80s and became a very good friend of mine, this being Alan Shepard, the astronaut. And when he, like all the astronaut candidates, was asked to write an essay on why he should do it, why he should be the first American in space, he has a quote from in that that goes, "I know it can be done. It's important that it be done, and I want to do it." And the way I look at our organizations is that we know it's important that it be done, that it can be done, and we want to do it. We want to bring back Meigs Field for the city of Chicago.
2: Ms. Goodstein, thanks very much for joining us.
1: You're welcome.
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6: And I'm Fast Eddie.
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6: Yes, it is.
5: And joining
6: back.
5: Us, who's here, Fast Eddie?
6: Hey, we've got Dave Leitig here from EAA Learn to Fly.
5: Wait a minute. EAA's been around a long time. I think they know how to fly by now.
6: Right, but the problem is that you've got to bring more people into it because, you know, none of us lives forever.
5: We weren't all born knowing how to fly?
6: Nope.
5: Darn.
6: I hate when that happens.

0: born wanting to fly, though, right?
1: Darn right. As a young child, definitely. Every time one went over, yep, definitely.
0: Exactly.
1: So EAA Learn to Fly is to help bring in more people to flying, obviously.
0: Yeah, absolutely. And we actually have a facility on the grounds this week, the Learn to Fly Center, located right at the Four Corners, right across from the One Week Wonder. So I'm sure plenty of people will be stopping by there. We're right across there. And this was an idea we cooked up a few years ago. We thought, you know, a lot of people come to Oshkosh. A lot of people come to AirVenture. A lot of people, you know, get that bug while they're here, or maybe had it before they got here, say, hey, I want to learn to fly. Well, where do you go on the grounds to get that information? You know, where do you go learn that? And that's how we came up with the idea for the Learn to Fly Center.
1: Well, I'm sure I know the airlines are going crazy trying to get pilots, so I'm sure that hopefully you guys are getting a lot of interest. Do you actually hook them up directly with flight schools in their area, or what?
0: So we do a little bit of everything there, really. We try to answer any question they have. You know, as you can imagine, someone who is just, you know, coming into this world, they don't even know where to begin. So we try to point them in that right direction. And then, yeah, potentially help them find a flight school or a CFI in their area. Maybe a local EAA chapter that has some local knowledge of, you know, a flying club, a flight school, whatever it might be. And, you know, send them home with some of that, you know, some of that information.
2: So EAA is not actively teaching pilots to fly. You're more of a resource center. If you want to learn to fly, here's how to do it. We can help get you started.
0: Yeah, you got it. And we're trying to be a one-stop shop. This year, we just added on a forum space to the back of the tent, and we're doing three forums each day, all on different topics surrounding learning to fly. Today's first forum is at 10 a.m. It's called Passing Your Check Ride Part 1. It's a two-part series, so we got that. We have How to Save Time and Money in Flight Training is another one of the presentations.
1: Oh, that's a biggie one.
2: That is a big one.
0: Yep. You know, what are you going to fly? You know, what's your mission? Do you want to learn to fly because you want to be a professional pilot, or you want to fly for fun? And with that, that's going to, you know, change which path maybe you take. We have a CFI on hand that's helping people get their student pilot certificate, so you can check that first box on your learn to fly journey. Like you said, trying to find flight schools in the local area. We got flight simulators, so if you want to see what it's like to get behind the controls, we got a couple of Redbird flight simulators, as well as some at-home Microsoft Flight Sim 2020 flight simulators. So yeah, like I said, a little bit of everything.
1: Well, that whole subject right there, flight simulators do enable you to save time and money in flight training, because you can fly a simulator anytime, regardless of weather.
0: Yep, and we actually have a couple forums actually that Redbird's putting on specifically about, you know, how to leverage an at-home simulator to reduce that time and money you spend, you know, burning avgas.
1: Yeah, well, that's like somebody once said, it's a lot easier to learn the instruments sitting at home than in the expensive airplane.
0: Yeah, exactly. And you can set yourself up with the scenario, you know, even if it's, you know, not your private, but you're doing your instrument, you set up your instrument approaches and stuff like that, and you're not wasting time.
1: You can practice the 75-mile final they were talking about earlier today.
2: Yeah, really. The 75-mile straight-in final.
1: Yeah. Have you had a lot of interest so far?
0: We have. So last year was our first year of the Learn to Fly Center, and what I thought was pretty interesting last year was, you know, we had a pretty even split of, you know, young adults, high school kids coming in that said, hey, you know, you just mentioned the airline pilots, and, you know, people wanted to take that path. You know, a lot of young adults coming in that were interested in that. But also people, you know, in their mid-40s, 50s, 60s, or maybe folks that just retired that said, hey, I've been thinking about doing this my whole life. It's time for me to make that next step. So it's pretty cool to see the different backgrounds these people have and the different missions that they, you know, want to do with that pilot certificate.
1: Well, hopefully some of them will come back once they're pilots and say, hey, thank you for getting me started on this.
2: You never know. They may want to volunteer over there as well during AirVenture.
1: You know, that'd be nice.
2: I've heard stories of people that got started and they volunteer, and it's a good thing, passing it along.
0: Yeah, that's been great. We actually, some of our most dedicated volunteers we have over there, because the facility is completely run by volunteers, you know, as is, you know, everything around here. But some of our key volunteers, they're all student pilots right now, and they see this as a way to share what they're going through right now.
1: Right, you know, and their excitement.
0: Their excitement, and hey, I did face some hurdles, so don't be, you know, upset if you run into some hurdles. You know, the thing we talk about is we're trying to demystify and break down barriers for people and make it so they're not afraid to ask the questions that they've always had.
2: Well, you know, previous generations have always had access to airports, but after 9/11, that changed. And what EAA doing is quite a step in the proper direction, filling in that void.
0: Absolutely. And I go back to the EAA chapter network we have, and having 900 chapters around the country. You know, it's so powerful to say, yep, there's a group of EAA members in your own backyard. They know the flight schools. They know the flight instructors. They know the lay of the land, and they can, you know, help you kind of figure out where you're going to fit in that local aviation community. Because it's daunting standing on the outside of the fence looking in through the airport. Because, you know, like you said, especially after 9/11, all the fences that went up, all the signs and everything, it can be a scary place for someone that's never been there.
1: Right. And it's the image of, I could never do that, you know, but then you find out you can.
0: Exactly.
2: Yeah, because nothing deters a person like a fence. You know, especially when it comes to dreams and everything, that fence is a major obstacle.
0: Yeah, it really is. It really is. Again, especially when you get the no trespassing signs up or authorized personnel only, you know, even just walking into that flight school or FBO or whatever it might be, it can be quite a big step and an intimidating step for people. So
1: Sure. Everybody looks so official.
2: Now, you have online resources as well, right?
0: We do. EAA.org/learn to fly is the home for all of them. We have an online video series courtesy of Sporty's Pilot Shop. It's about an 80 or so video series of learn to fly videos. We have step-by-step guides that'll walk you through. Here's kind of the process that's recommended, not, you know, necessarily the exact one, but a general process you can take to get started in flight training. Choosing your certificate. Should you pursue a private pilot certificate, sport pilot? Do you want to fly ultralights? You know, we lay out kind of the differences between all those for you. Flight training best practices, FAQs. And then, again, pushing people towards those local EAA chapters so they can get an Eagle Flight, which is the, you know, introductory flight program for adults. And what a lot of people don't know is if you take that Eagle Flight, you get a free EAA membership after the flight. And as you're going through your flight training, once you pass your FAA knowledge exam, EAA will actually reimburse you for the cost of that just because you took a free intro flight with an EAA member.
2: Nice.
1: That is nice.
0: Yep.
2: That's a pretty good perk.
1: Well, heck, I'm going to go. Oh, I've already done that.
2: You're too old.
1: Well, yeah.
2: You know, and speaking of old, what age group do you see the most of at this exhibit?
0: I would say if you had to pick one specific age group, it is probably that younger, you know, just getting ready to graduate high school, early college, that are kind of looking at aviation as a career. Number two in that line is probably those folks just coming up on retirement or just recently retired that have said, again, I've wanted to do this for 20 years, but, you know, family, work, life got in the way, but now's the time to do it.
1: Yeah, I'm doing it, damn it.
0: Yep. Or, you know, I got 20 hours in my logbook over the last 20 years. You know,
1: yep.
0: Let's get this finished.
1: Hello,
0: up.
1: Guilty as charged.
2: Yep. Same here.
1: Yep. What are your hours? You're open?
0: 9 to 5. Typical exhibit hours.
1: Right.
0: Yep. And then the forums are at 10 a.m., 11:30 a.m., and then...
2: Where can people catch the forums?
0: Right in the Learn to Fly Center itself, right in the back room there. We have... Okay. And it's all in the official schedule, and you'll find everything there on the app and the paper, visitor guide, all that.
1: And call now, operator standing by.
2: That's right.
1: Or avoid the rush. Walk up.
2: Avoid the rush and say, hey, I want to fly.
0: Yep.
1: Yeah, definitely. Definitely want to fly. Anyway, and you got sponsorship from Redbird, which they've made a big splash in the last 5 or 6 years.
0: Yep, we got two simulators courtesy of Redbird, and then Honeycomb Aeronautics. They manufacture yokes and rudder pedals and throttle quadrants for flight simulators. They've also donated a couple of very nice setups. And then Sporty's Pilot Shop also is doing a $50 off show special for their online ground school. And we have handouts for that you can take over to the Sporty's booth and get that
1: nice.
0: Discount. So
1: nice.
0: You know, everyone wants to grow this pilot population and make sure we keep doing this for decades to come.
1: Well, because we all want to get on those planes and go somewhere on vacation.
0: Exactly.
1: Yeah. And we need pilots to do that.
2: And nobody trusts an autonomous vehicle, period.
1: Yeah. Well, they don't have those yet in the air world, but they're thinking about it.
2: There is talk of that. But,
1: oh, I'm sure it will come to pass.
2: You know, the thing that cracks me up is, you know, we're right at a crisis point with the airlines and pilots and everything. And I can't help that even with the best efforts of EAA and everything, it's going to take us a while to get some pilots in the pipeline and get them qualified.
0: Yeah, it's certainly not an overnight fix. You know, it's not overnight. You're going to get 1,000 hours and you're going to be all set to go. So
1: and I don't want to fly behind that guy. I want the guy that worked for it and has the real experience.
0: Yeah, and as time goes on, you're going to have less and less of that. It's going to be all the newbies that look, you know, like my age or younger. So
1: right.
2: I'm never flying again commercial.
1: I don't want the guy in the cockpit that says, now, where's that seatbelt switch again?
2: You know, and you were talking about Microsoft Flight Simulator. That actually is a good tool because you can do all kinds of bad things with that that you wouldn't want to do with a real plane.
0: Yeah, I tell you what, I grew up kind of in the I'll call it the heyday of Microsoft Flight Simulator. They were coming out with a new one, which seemed like almost every year.
1: Yep.
0: I had my at-home joystick. You know, I'd play it all the time. I can't tell you how many times I did a make-believe air show over Oshkosh, like a Mustang or an Extra or something. But, you know, as funny as it sounds, I think what I did on that simulator did translate to my actual flight training. You know, just understanding the basics of, you know, the basic physics of flight and what the controls do. So
1: what I used to like to do was to take an F-15 out of Philadelphia International, go straight up to 20,000 feet, cut the engine, glide all the way back down and fly under the Delaware River Bridge, Walt Whitman Bridge.
2: Walt Whitman.
1: Go right under it and then try to land.
0: Yep.
1: But anyway.
2: I beat you on that. I try going up the strip in Vegas with an F-18. The key is to keep your speed under 400 knots.
1: Nice. Why, all the traffic lights get you then?
2: No, you have that mirage sign and you go right through it.
1: All right. I want to thank you for joining us, Dave Leidig of EAA Learn to Fly. Check him out, people. Good stuff. This is Digital Dave.
2: I'm Fast Eddie, and this is EAA Radio.
3: Here's an interview from 2013.
4: I am Wireless Mike, and that was a much shorter break than we were expecting here. So we're just kind of getting settling into the studio. We are being joined with Mike Miggs French and Larry Helmerich. Did I get that right?
5: That's right.
4: Okay, you got to talk right into the microphone here, and we have two microphones.
5: Okay,
4: there we go.
5: Much better.
4: Yeah.
5: I don't want to get close to him.
4: That's fair. And what are you gentlemen here to discuss today?
5: Well, I'm just kind of going to give you a wrap-up on Make-A-Wish yesterday and things that we did during the Federal Pavilion this week, and brought Miggs over here because he's a former snowbird, and I spent a couple years in the Thunderbird, so whatever you want to talk about, we're here.
4: Oh, excellent.
5: All right.
4: So what was the awards that you gave out?
5: Well, the Make-A-Wish was...
4: Make-A-Wish, okay.
5: Every Saturday, we team up with EAA and give the kids... There was five kids this year that came here for the Make-A-Wish Foundation, and we spent about 9 hours with them, giving them helicopter rides, Ford Trimotor rides, getting to see the air show, just giving them a special day, and it went really well.
4: So these kids were interested in aviation and wanted to get some great aviation experiences.
5: Yep, and Wisconsin, the local chapter of Make-A-Wish got them here, and we had a great day, and it was outstanding, and EAA and the people did a great job.
4: And where did these kids come from?
5: Some of Appleton, some Oshkosh. All of them have some type of medical condition, but they all held up real well during the day, and we just loaded them down with all kinds of gift and swag. And you know, so
4: there's definitely lots of swag out here.
5: Yeah, they went home with suitcases full. Their parents couldn't believe all the things that EAA and the sponsors gave them out here. It was awesome.
4: Excellent. What was the age range of the kids who came out?
5: The oldest one was 13. The youngest one was 7. So we had 2 girls and 3 boys, and they really. The parents were just completely amazed at the kind of outpouring that they got for this week. And a couple of corporate sponsors want to engage in next year's. We do it every year. We've teamed up and do this for the past 20 years. So it's been awesome.
4: So if somebody wants to get involved with the Make-A-Wish Foundation and donate or participate, volunteer their time, who can they talk to about that?
5: Best one is to get hold of the Wisconsin chapter. Kathy was with us yesterday from the group, and all they have to do is go on their website, and they would more than be happy to accept, you know, support for the organization. But deserving kids, it's the highlight of the Federal Pavilion's week. It's one day that we dedicate to supporting that group.
4: Yes, that's wonderful. Now, you said you were a former pilot for the.
5: I was the show coordinator for the Thunderbirds.
4: Show
5: US Air
4: coordinator.
5: Force Thunderbirds.
4: Okay, Thunderbirds.
5: And Miggs was the pilot for the Snowbirds. So we got to talking and finding out, you know, a little about ourselves and our careers.
4: So, flying with the Snow Angels, what are you flying these days?
6: Snow Angels, well, snowbirds.
4: That's my dyslexia.
6: We're the Canadian equivalent to the Blue Angels and the Thunderbirds, and so I'm not with them anymore. I was with them from 04 to 09, and now I'm here with NORAD Outreach. Really, what we're doing is we're in the Federal Pavilion, and we're trying to, it's just be with general aviation pilots, let them know a little bit more about TFRs and their awareness of TFRs so that they don't come trundling into a TFR, unaware, and then we end up having to scramble fighter jets after them. It costs money, and every time we have to do that, it costs about $100,000.
4: Okay. So. Now, I'm a little bit confused because I thought NORAD was kind of a United States thing.
6: It is not, absolutely. NORAD stands for North American Aerospace Defense, and we're a binational command. So we have Canadians working alongside Americans, and I'm now in a job in Colorado Springs.
4: Oh.
6: And by the way, I'm loving your country. It is absolutely beautiful.
4: Well, thank you. We like it. We like it here a lot. That's why I stick around. So what are you doing on with NORAD? Are you working, just watching the scope, looking for people to come in, or?
6: Well, I'm an air domain chief in the command center, which essentially we are, and a lot of times we are watching that unknown blip on the radar that is skirting the edges of the national capital region, and if he turns right even one bit, we're hitting the scramble horn and sending fighters after him. Most of them are pretty smart. Most of them avoid that area, but you get the odd guy who just thinks he can go fly wherever he wants, and there are some special rules that he has to follow.
4: So let's digress just a little bit into this NORAD area. So
6: sure.
4: Let's say that I make a mistake. I didn't check for the TFRs because it's a beautiful day, and I just thought, hey, I'm going to go flying. That was probably my first mistake right there. But let's say I went up and I did that. What would happen to me as for the intercept if I got myself where I shouldn't have been?
6: Well, yeah, and you've already violated the first of our three-step plan, which is plan, talk, and squawk. So if you didn't do your planning properly, and you're not talking to ATC properly, and you're not squawking your code, you can bet that we're going to try and hail you on the radio. We're going to try and hail you on emergency radio or emergency frequencies.
4: 121.5.
6: And 121.5. If you can't get a hold of you there, and you're still unknown, and you're in a restricted area, there's going to be some fighters coming up alongside you. And it's going to be an F-16, an F-15, an F-22 even, or in Canada, or if you're doing any cross-border stuff, there may be a CF-18 coming your way too.
4: Yeah, I don't think we want any of that. So real quickly, what's the best thing that pilots can do to make sure that never happens to them?
6: Check your TFRs and check your NOTAMs before you go flying.
4: It's just that simple.
6: Yeah.
4: Excellent. Excellent. So now, flying aerobatics, what was that like?
6: It's a dream come true. It really is. I do aspire to go back to the snowbirds as a lead or as a commanding officer at some point because it really is so much fun. But more importantly, I mean, the mission, getting out and meeting the public, introducing kids to aviation and trying to get them excited about the Air Force, that's very cool.
4: Now, how many planes do you have in the Snowbirds?
6: There's nine.
4: There's nine?
6: So a lot like the Red Arrows, if you've seen the British Red Arrows fly. Nine airplanes make a really nice diamond. Some of the hardest flying I ever did was inverted formation flying.
4: Oh, wow.
6: You can imagine that, most pilots are pretty comfortable with a lift vector. It goes from your butt to the top of your head, and, that's basically the way the lift goes. When you're flying inverted, you don't have a lift vector that comes out the top of your head. That lift vector goes the other way and comes out your butt. And and now your ailerons work backwards as well.
4: Right.
6: So you have this aileron reversal thing. And so instead of flying the way you normally would, you'd roll towards to fly away kind of thing. And your formation keeping gets a little more difficult.
4: Wow. And how did you get selected to be in the Snowbirds?
6: I applied for the job, certainly, and obviously your reputation precedes you. They take a look and see if they want to take you onto the team, because you've got to be a team player. You've got to be, I don't know if it's one of the boys, but you've certainly got to be able to fit the bill and be able to work with others. And then there's a tryout period, which is incredibly stressful. They usually take twice as many people as there are spots available. So you got a 50-50 chance going in, but you sure have to work to earn it.
4: And that's once you make the tryouts. How many people do the application?
6: Oh, anywhere from, you can get anywhere from, you know, about maybe 20 pilots trying out for four positions or putting their applications in for four positions. And you may take eight of them on the tryouts.
4: Wow. So that's,
6: and these are experienced pilots already.
4: Right. That's pretty special. That's a lot of work that you put in to get that.
6: And it's a lot of fun once you get there, too.
4: Then you get to fly around. Now, what did you, as a crew, you said crew chief?
5: I was a show coordinator. What I did is I arranged all their stops for 2 years. I basically sat in an office. I got to go to one show. I got one flight in a D-38. It was quite an experience. We did a lot of the public affairs because that was out of our office. So we arranged all the media connections, all the hospitality, all the hospital visits, everything. And, of course, it was, we didn't have all the electronic stuff, so I did a lot of typing. And, of course, time on target. If it said 2:30, they were going to be there at 2:30. So a lot of coordination with the pilots to make sure that we had our itineraries done. And it was an interesting 2 years. It was towards the end of my career in the Air Force, and I had tried when I came out of Vietnam and didn't make it. Second time, I was successful, and I wouldn't trade it for the world. Our motto, once a Thunderbird, always a Thunderbird. So the pilots and the EMs all are, you know, everybody's got the patch and everybody's a Thunderbird. So everybody hears about the pilots, but there's a lot of work back in the back room that goes on that makes them look that good. And
4: right.
5: they look good just like the snowbirds.
4: Now, how many shows do they typically do in a year?
5: They're usually on the road about 260 to 300 days a year.
4: Wow.
5: We train on average about 90 days. Of course, now this year they're on the ground. They do get a little proficiency time, but I just talked to Thunderbird 3. She was here, and she says they're back in the air, but they're practicing, and it looks like 2014 they'll be back in show season. So I can't wait to see that. That's, you know, a good thing. And she talked about coming to Oshkosh, and I would love to see them here next year. That would be a great start. And
4: it's really shame they couldn't be here this year, because Ford made up that absolute beautiful Mustang to look like the Thunderbirds.
5: It would have been outstanding. But we did have Carolyn Jensen, Major Jensen, here, and she's right wing number 3, and she was here all week. She got to meet the Make-A-Wish kids yesterday and had lunch with them. So she's a great person to PR for the team. I'd like to see all 6 in the diamond and in the formation here next. I'd love to see the Blues, the Snowbirds, the Thunderbirds, and the Red Arrows all here at 1 year.
4: That would be
5: something we'd break attendance records.
4: Well, I think we're on pace to do that this year. So,
5: right.
4: But that would be absolutely phenomenal to see some of that. Now,
5: and NORAD's the only military unit in our federal pavilion this year. So we're down quite a bit.
4: There's some unhappy things happening with our Congress and inability to play nice
5: with others.
4: Hopefully we can get some kindergarten teachers in there and teach them, you know, how to play nice, and we can get this resolved, and we won't have that problem next year. So
5: I hope so, because our building looks a little sparse this year. We want to fill it up again, because it's always a major attraction at EAA. The Federal Pavilion is between the Canada and the Bahamas and the U.S. We usually pack them in, especially the canine shows. So
4: people love coming
5: dogs,
4: to see the dogs come in and find little fruit. Those dogs are amazing.
5: They're awesome.
4: Just remember that when you're going to the airport, doing something you're not supposed to do.
5: Right.
4: You were talking about Jennifer. Sorry, what was her rank? Was she major?
5: Jensen?
4: Yes.
5: Yeah, she's a major.
4: Major.
5: Mm-hmm.
4: And I saw her. She did the unveiling of the Mustang.
5: The Mustang, right.
4: And, you know, what a great role model for kids.
5: Oh, outstanding. And she was out there yesterday without her Thunderbird uniform on, and the demonstration, I think Tucker She was holding one of the flags for Tucker. Right. And I said, are you going to be out there in your Thunderbird uniform? And she said, no, I'll have an Air Force Academy shirt on. She's an Air Force Academy grad.
4: Okay.
5: But what a role model. She's got a 12-year-old son, married, and she's about 2 years behind her LC promotion because she was a reservist.
4: Okay.
5: But all the guys at the Academy are envious of her because she got Thunderbird 3, so...
4: Yeah.
5: Yeah, she's quite a role model for the ladies.
4: Yeah, absolutely.
5: And the fourth female in the Thunderbirds.
4: The fourth
5: flyer in the Thunderbirds. So.
4: And hopefully many more to come.
5: I hope so.
4: I mean, and that's one of the things that we're working hard on is, you know, balancing the ranks because there's no reason that women can't be just as good of pilots as men or better.
5: Women can control that stick as well as men, and you can see it by the number of women in aviation that showed up this year. Oh, yeah.
4: It's absolutely growing. I mean, during my day job, I fly for an airline, and I see more and more all the time. So, well, unfortunately, we're out of time, but hey, I really appreciate both of you coming in. We were joined with Larry Hammerick, and formerly with the Thunderbirds, and also with Mike Miggs French with the Snowbirds, and also part of Make-A-Wish Foundation.
5: Right, in the Federal Pavilion.
4: In the Federal Pavilion. 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
3: Here's a classic out of the EAA Radio archives from 2016. Good afternoon. I'm Stuck Mike, and Paul Prydecker is here with me. Hello, Paul.
7: Hello, Mike. It's been a great week, hasn't it?
3: It has. I have a predicament, though. You know, they have this name that they've given me, Stuck Mike. And, of course, as we all know, when a mic is stuck, no one else can talk, right?
7: Maybe your first name should be Open.
3: Well, you know, that's... why weren't you here when they were handing out these names?
7: I don't know.
3: Our first guest today is someone that I really wanted to talk to ever since June 15th. We're going to talk about why June 15th is so important. Susan Parson is the editor of FAA Safety Briefing magazine. She works for the flight standards part of the FAA, and it's been a busy part of the year for you, Susan. Talk about what happened on June 15th.
8: It has. June 15th was a special day because that's the day that we started implementing the new airman certification standards. The FAA replaced the practical test standards for private pilot airplane and the instrument airplane rating with the airman certification standards.
3: What does that mean? What are airman certification standards and how do they differ from the PTS?
8: Okay, well, you can think of the ACS is what we call it, that's easier, as an enhanced version of the practical test standards. The practical test standards dealt with primarily with the skill and what you needed for the practical test. There really wasn't a standard for what was on the knowledge test. So what the ACS does is it becomes the single source set of standards for everything you need to know, consider, and do to qualify for a certificate or rating. So the reason it looks longer is that you have the standards for the knowledge test as well as for the practical test all in one document.
3: Do they replace then the practical test standards?
8: They do. We have canceled the practical test standards for private pilot airplane and instrument rating airplane, and you now use the ACS the same way that you would use the PTS.
7: So, Susan, as an instructor, how would my life change working with the ACS for a private pilot student?
8: I think you will love it because the ACS gives you a great deal more information about what you need to be teaching the student. And it's the fact that the knowledge and risk management elements are integrated in with the skill, the specific task. It pulls it all together in the context that you would actually be using the information.
7: So does an ACS still have the things that I'm used to seeing, for example, heading within so many
8: Absolutely.
7: Degrees?
8: Absolutely, yes.
7: Okay.
8: It does.
3: And what else does it have that's going to be new?
8: Well, what it has that are new is you have specific elements for knowledge. So instead of having to read about 6 handbooks and say you have to know all of that and wonder what kinds of obscure things that you were going to have on the test, we actually eliminated a question about the height of blowing sand, for example. Because that doesn't fit into the standard anyplace. So we have standards for what we would be asking you on the knowledge test. So if you are an instructor or a student or an evaluator for that matter, if you are familiar or if you have mastered or competent with all of the elements that are listed in the ACS, you are going to be well prepared not only for the certification exams, both knowledge and practical, but more importantly, for operating safely in the airspace system. And that's what we were really aiming for.
7: So it sounds like this is really geared to teach people how to operate in the system, how to understand some of the risks that are involved in their daily flights, and how to manage those risks as well.
8: Absolutely. You heard the administrator talk yesterday about risk-based decision making, and risk management is being incorporated in all kinds of things. And it has already been in the practical test standards. But here goes back to your question, Paul, about if you're an instructor. If you're an instructor, it basically tells you that you need to evaluate the student's decision-making and risk management, and you have this long list of special emphasis items that really aren't connected to anything. Well, the special emphasis items have all now been integrated into the context of a specific task.
7: Does this mean that the knowledge tests have been updated to correspond to the ACS?
8: They certainly have.
7: That's a big project.
8: It's a huge project. There are a lot of test questions that have been eliminated. Every test question that we've touched on the private pilot airplane or the instrument airplane rating, all of those questions have been revised and updated in some way. So people have said, gee, so you're not publishing questions anymore. Actually, the FAA stopped publishing test questions about a dozen years ago.
7: Sure.
8: But because many of those questions hadn't been changed, people still could read and memorize the same things. But the point is, now you don't have to do that. I've had quite a few people come up to me and say, gee, you know, my student took the test and they didn't recognize any of the questions, but they knew how to answer them. That's the point. That's what we want to get to.
3: So practice tests, as they may exist in curriculum materials, not helpful anymore?
8: No, actually, they're still helpful. And I think those will be updated more and more as courseware providers get accustomed to what's in the ACS. But the FAA has also updated the sample tests for private pilot airplane and instrument airplane rating.
3: In fact, you know, speaking of the changes that need to be made, we had a chance to talk with John and Martha King just yesterday, in fact, about some of the changes that they are having to go through as a provider of curriculum materials.
9: All of us who do course materials have to change our course materials. We have to bring them up to date. Martha and I just did a video demonstrating how the practical test would take place with the Airman Certification Standards. And I was the applicant trying like heck to do a model performance. All of us are going to have to change our vocabulary. We're going to quit talking about hazardous attitudes. We're going to start talking about risks, identifying risks and mitigating them.
3: That's John King. John and Martha King, of course, are known as the founder of King Schools, one of a number of training materials providers who were involved in the process of migrating to Airman Certification Standards. We're talking with Susan Parsons, who's the editor of FAA Safety Briefing Magazine. Susan, talk about the process that involved the collaboration between government and industry getting you to where you were on June 15th.
8: I'd love to. This was very much an industry-led effort. Industry has told us for a long time, training community, that there was plenty of room for improvement in the knowledge test. And about 5 years ago, we decided, yes, we agree with you, and we want to do something about it, and we need your help. Because even though I fly as much as I possibly can, I'm in a flying club with a 182, I can't possibly be out as much as the people who teach and fly and work every day. So we pulled together a very diverse group. We've actually had three groups. It's all been done in accordance with the Federal Advisory Committee Act stuff to make sure that it's all above board. But we pulled together a group that included pretty much every group that you could think of, courseware providers, academics, University Aviation Association. AOPA has chaired the last two groups, including the current one, NAFI, SAFE. I don't want to leave anybody out. We have a slide online that shows exactly who all has been involved. But it's been a wide diversity of views, and that has helped us pull in all of the aspects that I think needed to be covered in the ACS.
7: Susan, I've heard you address the private pilot and the instrument rating program. I'm thinking there might be some more work to be done on commercial and ATP.
8: You are absolutely right.
7: So what's the plan?
8: Well, we're getting close to commercial, and we've got ATP probably pretty close after that. What we plan to do is publish the drafts online where we have the rest of the ACS and let people comment on them and find things that we've missed. Because, you know, no matter how many times you look at something, at a certain point you stop seeing it. But as soon as you put it out to fresh eyes, they say, oh, what about this? And you go, gee, how did I miss that? But anyway.
7: You have a network of FAA examiners and designated examiners and people who are doing the check rides for private pilots and instrument pilots. How will the FAA educate that group on how to conduct evaluations and check rides?
8: So we did some specific training on the ACS back in May. We have done a series of webinars. This is not just for DPEs, but for everybody. We have published a great deal of material online. It's on the IRMA testing page on the FAA website. And we have established what we call the ACS focus team. And it's a mailbox that anybody can get to. We watch it every single day, including weekends and holidays, sometimes multiple times a day. Everybody gets an immediate acknowledgement, if not an answer, but they get an answer pretty quickly after that. So we've been getting our we've actually had a very positive feedback. We've had people ask questions about how what does this mean or what does that mean, but we have not had people say, I hate this, we think you're crazy. It's been and I had a DPE come up to me last night and say, hey, I've been doing check rides with this and I love it. I think it's great.
3: Now, I haven't done my check ride yet, so true statement. And so I'm going to need to get a copy of the ACS. Do you know if it's available for sale on the field here from some of these folks?
8: I've seen quite a few copies of it, yes,
3: okay,
8: indeed.
3: Good.
8: And when I was wandering around the hangars yesterday, I did. And, of course, if you don't want to pay for it, you can download it on the web. And I have downloaded the PDFs that's on my iPad, and so I can kind of search that way because I live on the iPad.
3: Speaking of downloads, let's talk for just a second about FAA safety briefing.
8: Yes.
3: So that's that comes out how often?
8: Every couple months. It's six times a year.
3: And I saw your byline on a whole bunch of the articles for the last one that came out.
8: Yeah, I like writing. I'm a word wrangler.
3: Yeah.
8: So. I love writing about my favorite subject. We have a great magazine staff. A couple of our guys are here doing photography and stories for the future. So our team is composed of people who love aviation, and we're involved in general aviation, and we're trying to be relevant. But our particular mission is to provide the FAA's policy voice to the GA community.
3: We're talking with Susan Parson, editor of FAA Safety Briefing Magazine and part of the flight standards portion of FAA, about the move from practical test standards to airman certification standards. Thanks so much for coming in today.
8: Thank you for having me.
7: Congratulations on a job well done.
8: Thank you.
3: This is EA Radio. We'll be back in just a minute. Here's an interview from 2009.
10: All right, we're back with Hot Start. This
11: is
10: Digital Dave.
11: And I'm Fast Eddie.
10: And we're joined by Barnaby Wayne fan, perennial engineering dude type person.
11: perennial guest here, too. We love to have this guy.
10: Well,
11: it's
10: only the second year we got him back, but he's so much fun.
12: Yeah, but you're stuck with me.
10: That works for me.
11: We welcome you with open arms anytime.
12: Great. Well, it's great to be here. It's neat to be back at Oshkosh.
10: And you just arrived yesterday?
12: Yeah, just came in, you know, got on the field yesterday morning, so just kind of doing the first reconnaissance, seeing what's out there. And
10: did you get a look at White Knight, too?
12: Oh, yeah.
10: And first impression?
12: There's two of them.
10: Airplanes glued together.
12: Well, I mean, you know, it's a neat thing to see because, I mean, if you take a look at the whole new space thing, and I've been doing a lot in that in other capacity, you know, we're on the brink of a whole new thing. And, I mean, in a lot of respects, you look at space, it's like aviation was in the 30s. You got a lot of people now jumping in, a lot of different approaches. I mean, White Knight 2 is obviously a piece of what might be considered the leader in the race at the moment. And it's really nice to see the private sector taking off where the government maybe is stumbling a little.
10: Literally.
12: And, hey, you know, I mean, it's EAA, you know, squared almost if you look at it. I mean, you can go back to first very easy and, you know, even before that to Ken Rand, you know, with the first composite home built. And you look at that and, wow, you know, EAA to space. How cool is that?
10: That's very cool. You know, one of the impressions we were looking at, besides the first impression, was just, wow, that thing's really big. He's got to have some checks and balances on those control surfaces to make sure nobody gets out of sync.
12: Oh, yeah. Well, yeah. And actually, what's really interesting technically about that airplane is it's an all-manual flight control system. So
10: there's
12: no boosted controls on that airplane.
10: Wow.
12: So, you know, there's a kind of ancient arts being revived. You know, there's an awful lot learned about how to make manual flight control systems work up through, say, World War II. Because if you look even up through the B-29, they were all manual. And Bert and the guys are basically doing that again on a big airplane. So it's interesting when you walk around it, you can see all the little tweaks and fixes that they put on it, you know, in flight test.
10: Okay, I'm definitely going to have you show me some of these tweaks and fixes.
11: Yeah, now he's got my curiosity going, too.
10: Well, so. We wanted to talk about airplane efficiency, and that is certainly an airplane that's got to be one of the prime design goals.
12: What, on White Knight?
10: Not really,
12: actually. White Knight is really a lifter, not a cruiser. I mean, if you look at it, White Knight's job is to get Spaceship Two to 50,000 plus feet.
10: Right.
12: Right. So what you need is an airplane that, you know, can make a lot of lift. It's got a lot of thrust.
10: Well, and that right there, you got to have an efficient wing, though, to operate altitudes.
12: Yeah, there's a difference between efficiency and effectiveness, though.
10: Okay.
12: I mean, you know, there's a difference between, you know, to an engineer, efficiency means doing a lot with a little.
10: Right.
12: You know, going a long way on a small amount of gas or carrying a lot of load with a little bit of structure or something like that. And that's not really what the White Knight 2 is about. What the White Knight 2 is about is carrying a load to altitude. Now, you have to be structurally efficient to do that, to get the weight down. So it's certainly an effective machine. It's certainly going to do its job very well. But it doesn't quite fall into, you know, aircraft efficiency in the sense of long-range cruise like, say, Virgin Global Challenger was, or Voyager, or a sailplane or something like that. You know, one of the things you learn when you get into the design business, and certainly when you teach design, is, you know, an airplane's a tool to do a mission. You know, sometimes for that you have something very delicate, and sometimes it's a sledgehammer.
11: This thing's a sledgehammer.
12: You use the appropriate tool, and basically, I mean, and White Knight's a multi-mission airplane in a sense because they're going to be using it as a crew trainer and all that. So it's designed to a higher limit load than it would be for just the lift mission. So that makes it heavier, but you know that means it can do more.
10: Interestingly enough, I didn't realize this when I first saw it, but we found out last night. The left boom, if you want to call that, the left fuselage, the windows are just painted on.
12: Oh, yeah. Well, you know, if you go back in history, Bert has a history of doing that. If you remember when the Boomerang came to Oshkosh,
10: mm-hmm.
12: if you looked very carefully, the rearmost window on that airplane was painted on. And if you looked very carefully, it had a faint image of a Roswell gray alien looking out the window.
11: Oh, geez.
10: Oh my goodness. I did not know that.
11: Bert Rutan, the humorist.
10: I guess sense of symmetry demands that there must be windows, even if they're just painted on.
12: Well, actually, you know, I know some of the scale guys, and apparently that, you know, originally when they built the fuselage, it was just blank, and they got their customer said, that just looks too weird. Why don't we put some windows on it?
11: Well, yeah. You know, the one thing you talk about structure of that airplane, in some respects, it's reminiscent kind of with the twin booms and everything of the P-38 Lightning, but with one major difference, the horizontal stabilizer. This airplane,
12: well,
11: there's,
12: you know,
11: two of them, and they're not connected.
12: It's not the first airplane to do that, though.
11: No,
12: If you go back in history, there's a really interesting ag plane called the Transavia Air Truck.
11: Yes.
12: Which actually, it shows up in one of the Mad Max movies.
11: Right.
12: And it was a twin boom, twin tail. There was one here about 10 years ago. There's one in America, and it was actually here at Oshkosh. And the reason for it on the truck was that you could drive the truck, the hopper, into the back of the airplane and load the airplane up without turning the engine off.
11: Oh, geez. Well, that works.
12: You know,
10: quick load.
12: And I actually had the pleasure of meeting the designer of the air truck, who is this interesting Italian New Zealander named Luigi Pellerini. Really interesting fellow. In any case, in a sense, on White Knight, it's similar. And, you know, you've got this big payload between the booms.
11: Well, you know,
12: right, and that's going to throw disturbed air aft, so you don't want a tailplane sitting right behind whatever you're carrying.
10: I never thought of that.
12: Because it's going to be in the wake of whatever you're carrying. And then... also, you don't want something in the way of the trajectory of where that airplane's going to separate. So it makes sense.
10: Are they relying on the wing area of the Spaceship Two to help contribute lift during
12: that? No, not at all.
10: It's along for the ride.
12: Yeah, it's an educated bomb, you know, in a sense.
10: Oh,
12: no,
10: nice.
12: that's not the way the passengers on Spaceship Two are thinking about it. But to the designer, you know, from the White Knight Two viewpoint, it's a payload.
10: Gotcha.
11: Well, yeah. You know, and speaking of payload, the center section of that wing from boom to boom. It's got the little bend in it, not dihedral, it's anhedral in it. That thing's got to be built like a bridge girder.
12: Well, I mean, it's carrying a lot of load there, so I'm sure it is. I mean, that's one of those things you'd have to talk to the scaled guys about. I mean, I've only seen the outside of the airplane, not the inside.
11: I'd love to take a look at the structure of that center section. That's got to be massive.
12: I did hear someone claiming that the spar on that thing is the largest single piece of composite ever built. I don't know whether it's true. You know, you use what's appropriate and what you can
10: build.
12: And
10: what you're familiar with.
12: You know?
10: Well, let's get back to a more real-world efficiency. I've got my Cessna 150.
12: Yes?
10: And I want to go Mach 0.7.
11: good luck. You
10: know, well, even forget that. What are some of the simple things the average pilot could do or have done to his aircraft to improve cruise speed versus fuel consumption?
12: You know, and of course, on a certified airplane, there's always the issue of certification. But putting that aside, you know, the first principle is don't annoy any air you don't have to. So, you know, if you basically look at a typical airplane, there's lots of little things sticking out in the breeze. And you can do a lot of smoothing of those. Just put little airfoil fairings around them, tape gaps, don't let air blow through gaps. I actually did this with a friend with a twin Comanche, and it was very interesting because we did a one-day walk around, and we taped some gaps, and we literally, you know, you had little lock barrels sticking out, so we took the bowls of plastic spoons and stuck them over the lock barrels as fairings and things like that, and we picked up 12 knots in one day on a twin Comanche.
10: Wow. Oh, my goodness.
12: You know, so an awful lot of it is just get the airplane in good rig, make sure all the seals are good. You know, any air that leaks is energy that you're wasting. That's the best way to look at it. You know, and any air that comes on board and then drools out of the airplane through windows or doors and stuff like that, you've eaten the energy to take that air aboard, and then you're wasting it. Cooling is a huge thing. You know, if you take a look at a well-designed airplane, cooling drag is maybe 15 to 20% of the total drag.
10: That's a lot.
12: Then you can get into the really techie details like
10: that. Well, they've argued about wingtip design forever.
12: And that'll never end. Everybody thinks they've got a better idea, and every now and then someone does.
10: So, and obviously a lot of these modifications are not expensive.
12: No. Well, I mean, like I said, with the twin Comanche, it was tape and plastic
10: tape
12: spoons.
10: Tape and plastic spoons, yeah.
12: And that was good for 12 knots. Now, the owner of that airplane has since gone on to get about another 15 out of it. So he's got an airplane now that'll fly 25 knots faster than book at book power settings.
10: And that's with the same engine, same
12: propeller. Same engine, same propellers. I mean, his airplane is obsessively clean. His airplane dirty looks better than mine after I wash it, you know. But he's done all of that sort of thing, just all the detail stuff, fared the antennas, sealed every gap that doesn't need to be. You know, the doors are rigged right so there's no ridges there, you know. And, you know, so a lot of it's details. The analogy I give people for drag reduction is it's like scraping barnacles off a boat.
10: Well, there you go. There's some interesting ideas for the average pilot.
11: I don't know if I'm going to go over somebody's airplane with plastic spoons and tape, though. I think the FAA would have
12: on a certified airplane, you've got issues. On a home-built, of course,
11: you're on your own.
12: But you can do a lot. I crewed for Dave Ronenberg when he flew the Berkut in the sport class at Reno in, I think it was, 99. And, you know, we got there, flew our first heat race, and then overnight spent the night taping up all the gaps in the airplane. Dave wouldn't let us tape the canopy after he was inside the airplane.
10: Can you imagine that?
12: And he wouldn't let us tape over the cockpit air intake either. But, you know, aside from that, we had the airplane pretty well sealed up. And just from taping the gaps, we picked up 6 miles an hour in race speed.
11: That's nice.
10: That's very good.
11: So, that's free horsepower, free speed.
10: I'm sure a lot of people laughed. Ha ha, look at all the tape on that airplane.
12: Well, what was really funny is as we were taping it, one of our competitors, one of the glass air drivers, came by and he said, "You don't need to do that. It's fast enough already." And we just laughed at him and just kept taping.
10: And then waved at him as you went by.
12: Oh, yeah, and we beat him on Saturday morning, too. There you go.
10: Well, Barnaby, I want to thank you for stopping over. We could talk for hours, but we can't.
12: All right. 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
4: Radio. I'm Wireless Mike, and I'm not sure about clear flying. Looking at the radar, there's a few little spots starting to show up north and west of Oshkosh. So hopefully that'll miss us this afternoon now because we have the warbirds to look forward to.
7: But it wouldn't be Oshkosh without a few thunderstorms.
4: We had that yesterday, so we're officially Oshkosh now. So today we are joined by Matt Green, and you're with Safelite.
13: Yes, sir.
4: What is Safelite?
13: So Safelite was founded back in 1946. The founding father of the company actually witnessed a loss of control accident at a small strip in Long Island. And as an engineer and an inventor and a pilot, he thought that there was something that could be done about that. So he went and sharpened his pencil and designed and developed and actually ended up certifying and patenting the first stall warning device ever made. And so that was the roots of the company, and that was in 1946. Today we have the primary stall warning on the majority of the GA aircraft, and we're here actually this week at EAA to support a new product that we have, which is our SCX, our speed control for the experimental market.
7: Can you tell us a bit more about that, Matt?
13: Yeah, sure. So the FAA has made a big push now, as the industry has, to get angle of attack more applicable or more open to be installed on the GA aircraft. And so as part of that, they've issued some new standards and requirements that allow you to get design and manufacturing authority on parts using a different process. So it allows manufacturers to be a little more cost conscious in designing and developing these. So with that in mind, we've redesigned our system with a target price in mind that we're really looking for to be affordable to the GA market. market, and especially the EAA market. And so we've designed that. It's a leading edge sensor. It mounts on the leading edge in the stagnation point. So we are directly in the stagnation point, the airflow around the wing.
7: Is it a direct replacement for a traditional stall warning indicator?
13: It is not. It would mount in a similar location.
7: Okay.
13: And so I think what you'll notice is on most GA aircraft, you'll see the tab on the wing, and that is the safe flight stall warning. The direction the FAA is now appears to be taking is that if you have a safe flight stall warning device installed on one wing, that would give you the installation authority to install the SCX on the other wing. So the SCX is AOA only. It cannot be stall warning.
7: I understand. So what does the pilot see in the cockpit then?
13: So the transducer, it measures the stagnation around the wing, and that is displayed in an inductor display that's mounted on the glare shield of the instrument panel there. So it's typically on the left side. It's in the peripheral view, so the pilot can see it the whole way down through approach and landing. And it is displayed via a fast and on-speed and slow indication. It's 12 LED lights that are red and green and yellow in indication, and that will change according to your angle of attack.
7: So how does an aircraft owner then go about the procurement and installation process?
13: Well, we're here at EAA. We're at booth 18, and we have actually systems available for sale there. We have everyone to support that from our product support team to our aero engineers as well as product support. So you can come visit us at booth 18. You can purchase it there. Otherwise, you can go to our website, safeflight.com, and there's a page there which will give you all the information as well as information on installation and so forth. But you can simply go to our booth and find out more information there.
7: And just a follow-up question to that. So what range of aircraft is this suitable for? I mean, is it suitable for all experimental and general aviation aircraft or the broad range
13: yeah,
7: of them?
13: So we'll have a couple different variants of the product. Right now it is only available for the experimental market. We're in the process now of getting it approved for certificated aircraft, and we're expecting that by Q4 of this year. So
7: that's great.
13: Right now it's just experimental, but look for us in the future. We'll have something for all the certified aircraft owners.
4: And that's huge because, you know, you want to get to the widest market possible. So
13: yeah, absolutely.
4: That's great. Now, most angle of attack sensors that you see, like on large airplanes, are this big, huge thing sticking out of the airplane. And what is yours like?
13: So we have, I guess it's been described as most who see it on the wing as a little tab, a little tongue that sticks out of the leading edge of the wing. And that's what you usually would see as a primary stall warning. This is actually a variant of that. It's a similar form factor. It is a tab on the wing, but it's spring-loaded, so it gives you a range across the wing. So as the air separates across the wing or over the wing, the tab moves, and then it displays the AOA. We do manufacture the fuselage-mounted AOA sensors as well that you see on the large jets, but this is more tailored for the EAA community.
7: And how have you found EAA this year? I mean, how's it going for you?
13: It's been great. It's kind of a new experience for us. We've been at the show for several years, walking the show, coming and seeing, you know, what it's all about. We've supported the Gathering of Eagles several years with tables. This is our first year actually exhibiting at the show. We've got our 172 that is instrumented, and it's on the on display at our booth at booth 18. Everything's been great. I mean, the community is great. The product's been very well received. And everyone at EAA has just been a pleasure to work with. So
4: once you install this in the airplane, is there a calibration that you have to do in order to get it to read properly for your given airplane?
13: Yeah, so being that we are on the leading edge of the wing, the calibration is actually a mechanical calibration. We give you very detailed instructions as to where you would cut the initial hole in the wing. Typically, it's 1% of the chord line. And so initially, when you cut the hole in the wing, you'll mount the sensor on the wing then. You go fly a stable approach, and that will tell you if it's calibrated. If it's not, there's minor adjustments, and it's all covered in the installation manual as to how to adjust it. You'll make the adjustments, fly it again, and once it's calibrated, it's a one-time calibration. So it comes calibrated for temperature and all those things from the factory, but... And
7: assuming a typical installation, if there is a typical installation, about how much time does it take?
13: I guess it kind of depends on the status of the aircraft when you get into there. I believe when we did our installation, it was between 6 to 8 hours. It is all hardwired. It's not plumbed at all. There's no pitot tubes or anything, so it is all hardwired, and it's a pretty straightforward installation.
7: So it's a matter of taking the wires from the transducer on the leading edge to the display in the cockpit.
13: Yes. Yeah. So everything is done in the indexer. The computing is all done in the indexer. The power supply and everything is done through the indexer. And again, it's all hardwired. And so it's a very straightforward installation.
7: Sure.
13: Yep. So.
4: And so you said you have 12 LEDs, and it shows you kind of when you're on where you're supposed to be for on speed, and then you have danger zone.
13: Yeah.
4: And
13: so our philosophy is a little bit different in our display. A lot of people have a chevron or a navy style display for the AOA indicator. We're a fast and on speed and slow. So as you approach a high angle of attack, you'll get a yellow indication. The yellow LEDs will start to illuminate, and then as you actually increase your AOA, that'll transfer to a red. We also have an audio output. There is a Geiger counter type sound, and that will come on as you approach the red indications on the AOA, and then as you get to the AOA increases more and you approach a typical stall speed, you'll get a flashing red annunciation on the indexer, and all along that Geiger counter type sound will be increasing.
4: Does that help with people who are like going out and practicing stalls, kind of figure out where they are and when the airplane's going to stall then?
13: Yeah, you know, that's a pretty good analogy. And the people that have flown the system have said it's almost like you can see the wing loading via the indexer. So it is, you know, per the standards, this is AOA, and we're not allowed to

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1: Question about how to get a hold of us. So,
2: and we appreciate the fact that it's U.S. made.
1: Yeah, yeah. as do we. Yes, yeah. Yes.
3: You have a lot better control over your product, and you know less issues when it gets to the field. I'm sure.
1: Yeah. So, one other point. So currently we have the SCX available, and that's to the experimental and home built market, and we are expecting to have the SCC, which will be for the certified airplanes, and that will be available at the end of this year. So. Follow us on safeflight.com and we'll update that, and you know, follow us on Facebook and Twitter and all those things, and we'll get everyone updated and look forward to supporting everyone.
2: And do you come to other aviation trade shows and conventions?
1: Yeah, sure. So we'll be doing, I believe we'll be doing Sun and Fun this year, NBAA. We do some of the NBAA regional forums as well, and we'll do eBase, and so we're around there.
2: It sounds like you have a busy schedule.
1: Yeah, we do.
3: And somewhere in there, you have to get this product all certified.
1: Yes. So, I guess I forgot to mention that there is a third variant of this product, which is what we call it, the speed control system, and that is sold directly to the OEMs, and that is used as a primary stall warning as well as an AOA, and so that's on several of the high performance piston turboprop airplanes that are out there now, and that's for the certified.
3: So that's already in aircraft now.
1: Oh, absolutely. Yep.
2: And so from a certification standpoint, do you handle that through a local FAA office or is it through FAA Washington?
1: Well, for the SCX, that will all happen through the Chicago ACO.
2: Okay.
1: And there is a different set of standards that they have for that. It's called an ASTM standard. So it's a specific standard for the non-essential, non-required angle attack systems.
2: And back, just referring back to your company, how many employees do you have?
1: So we're about 150 employees.
2: Wow.
1: We've got 8 people here at the show, and we look forward to people coming by and seeing us.
2: And are you able to offer sales internationally as well?
1: Yes. You can go to our website or you can contact us. All the contact information is on the website. We will be selling this internationally, and so you can get all that information online.
3: Will certification here work internationally, or are you having to get separate certification for international various countries?
1: That's a good question. With this new path that they're taking, I'm not sure with the LOA approach whether that's whether there's reciprocity. Typically, from a manufacturing standpoint, you get a PMA and TSO, and then you can sell it in any country it's recognized there. I'm not positive how they're going to handle that.
3: Something, yeah, maybe you can come back next year and tell us.
1: Absolutely, look forward to it.
3: You'll be certified.
1: Yeah.
3: And
1: we can come back at the end of the year and tell you.
3: Well, we're not going to be here. Unfortunately, the end of the year, this radio station is a little cold and dark. I'm not going to be here.
2: Right. Well, one thing we certainly want to acknowledge, Matt, is your contribution to safety. I mean, obviously, that's what this is all about. I mean, you made the comment about how this all got started, and we appreciate your contribution to safety of this industry. So we appreciate your hard work.
1: Well, thank you very much. And we really appreciate the reception we've gotten here at EAA. It's been a great venue for us and been a great audience. So we really appreciate you having us.
3: And we've been talking to Matt Green from Safe Flight here on EAA Radio.
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5: Use a lot, aren't we, Paul?
2: We are, but we go with the flow, don't we?
5: Yes, but yeah. This was no confusion here. We've been excited all week to have you. Jessica Cox is here along with her husband, Patrick. Welcome.
6: Thank you.
5: And we're here to talk a little bit about diversity programs, and that takes many forms. But Patrick, what does that mean for you and Jessica?
7: Well, diversity, you know, Jessica kind of represents several different demographics. She's a woman. She has a disability. She's Filipino-American. And, you know, a pilot. You know, that's also not a common thing in the U.S., though, you know, we can be here with 600,000 of our fellow friends.
2: So we've talked this week. Several of our guests and programs have been about growing the pilot population, growing the aviation workforce, talking about diversity. And it's pretty clear that if we can solve the diversity issue, we can also solve the pilot population and some of the other things. Jessica, how are you doing that? How are you reaching out?
6: I think that people hear my story and it really, the idea

0: of flying really maybe never fazed them in the same way it never fazed me as a possibility until the opportunity came about. And when they hear about my story, they really consider it and think, well, if she can do it, then why not me? And I think that's a wonderful example that anyone, no matter, you know, no matter what their background is, if it's something they want to pursue, they can do it.
1: And you're the first licensed pilot to be licensed with no arms.
0: Yes, let me correct that so that because we all know the nuances here and the first certified pilot without arms. Yes.
1: You're making a distinction between license and certificate.
0: Yes.
1: Yes. I know some FAA people that would do the same thing.
2: Yeah. Go ahead, yeah. Patrick. You were going to say.
3: Sorry, I completely lost my train of thought with the comment about licensing and certification. But yeah, I think we did hear some FAA talk at some point, and somebody was like, well, it's this and that, but we use them both. And
1: yeah.
2: And how do you start out with just really convincing people that no matter, you know, what they think their obstacles are, other than you know, some obvious things, but how do you break that ice?
0: Well, you know, my whole life I've been told you can't do something, and it's obviously because of the way that I look. I don't have the arms, and from the moment I was on the playground in elementary school, I was told you can't climb up the slide, and it angered me and it frustrated me, and I bring people back to that moment they've ever been challenged, and no matter what it is, whatever the reason it is that they've been challenged, I remind them that, you know, that they can do it. And to really recognize that sometimes people are limited by the way they see a certain challenge or the way they see someone, but it's really about stepping outside of that and shifting your perspective to seeing the possibility.
2: And how does your program work? Is it event driven? Is there like an online component that you try to connect with people?
0: So I have a speaking business I've been doing now for over 15 years, and that is going around the world, 27 countries thus far, and traveling with this message of think outside the shoe. Basically, change the way you see any challenge or the way you shift your own perspective. And that whole message has been all over the world, and now we have a foundation called Right Footed Foundation International, which Patrick can jump in at any moment to tell more about because it's an amazing work we've been doing with that.
3: Yeah, so, you know, the foundation exists to help spread the message and awareness of disability and work with kids. And, you know, one of those perspectives we like to shift is for Jessica, she's not really hindered by her condition of not having arms. She's hindered by doorknobs that are round instead of levers. She's hindered by a manual transmission in a rental car versus an automatic transmission. So if we can shift that perspective that Jessica isn't unable to do anything, it's just how we design the world around us that sometimes gets in the way, and, you know, choosing those better options whenever we can.
2: Like, we can't have women in sports because we don't have women's locker rooms. Well, let's change that.
1: Yeah, let's change that for sure.
2: Yeah. So, yeah. I mean, it's the same kind of thing. We got to look at the way the world's engineered, and it's like, you know what? We don't just stop there and say, oh, we can't do it. We change the world.
3: Yeah.
1: The topic, of course, of diversity, it's widespread, and it should be. Mm-hmm. And one of the things that we've been talking about for quite some time in the pilot group is, I can't possibly understand the life you've lived. You may not completely understand the life I've lived. But once you start talking about aviation, we all have a common background, right?
3: Yeah, we do.
0: Yes, for sure.
2: And go ahead.
3: Yeah, the aviation community for Jessica, she talks about this all the time, has been very supportive once she stepped forward and said, I want to do this. And people were like, okay, let's figure it out.
1: So, Patrick, you talked a bit about design of sort of common elements, you know, that are around us, move us into an airplane. Are there some issues here?
3: Oh, yeah. So the big thing we announced this morning is Jessica wants to build an experimental airplane that's custom controlled for her to fly. So for so long, she's been flying the air coupe. The rudders and ailerons are interconnected. So she just has the pretzel yoke. She pulls back, turns it left and right, and she can control the airplane. RV-10s are a little more complex.
1: Yes.
3: Every other airplane in existence is a little more complex. So it's kind of boiling that down to the key critical elements prioritizing them in a way that Jessica functions in that way, and building it back up from the ground up. We're going to run into some roadblocks. Some things are going to be wrong. We're going to hopefully get everything fixed and fine-tuned before we fire up the engine for the first time. But, you know, maybe something out of this, you know, designing something for a pilot with feet to fly an airplane inspires some ideas that then go back out into the community and make it easier for everyday pilots to fly their airplanes, which is kind of the revolving door of diversity. You know, people help someone with a unique situation do something new, and then that can feed back into the general population and create something even better.
1: Well, I can imagine there will be a lot of lessons.
3: Oh yeah,
1: to learn.
2: Is this going to be a clean sheet, or is it you're going to adapt? Have you chosen a current plans or kit built that you want to adapt?
0: Yes, we're starting with the RV-10 kit. And working on, first of all, coming up with some prototypes for the designs on the modifications to retrofit the pilot PIC seat and making it very comfortable, keeping the right seat obviously the same so that anyone can fly it with their hands. So that is what the plan is, to start with the RV-10, and Vans has been encouraging and they've been on board and they've really supported us.
1: I was going to say, you probably couldn't pick a nicer airplane and a nicer company to work with, because I have some experience in building, and their support is outstanding. I mean, you can call them with any question, and you'll get an answer. It's just really a great group.
3: Yeah, Vans and their community of builders. The Vans Air Force has been amazing too.
2: Yeah, it's now, I think it's the largest kit or largest number of kits that have been built. So you're going to have such a resource community that is probably be pretty eager to chip in if you need help or ask for any assistance.
3: We certainly need lots of ideas.
1: Well, but I think it's a two-way street, because the project that you're doing, you're giving something back to the community in trying to sort this out.
0: Mm-hmm. Yes, it's been so wonderful to be able to awaken the creativity and awaken that this the versatility of flying and how we can make this world more inclusive in aviation. So it opens up that door to possibility for so many others.
2: And just think about that. Vans will be able to offer a Jessica Cox mod of some sort as part of their regular line at some point.
3: Yeah. Yeah.
1: Have you been enjoying the show this week? Is this your first day here, or have you been here all week?
0: We have been here all week, and we did the journey from Tucson, Arizona, all the way to Oshkosh in the Irkut.
1: Oh, wow.
0: Which, 2,000 miles, 2 weeks to the day we left.
1: Oh. That's great. Is your Irkut out on the field somewhere?
0: It is. It's a vintage, actually.
2: Oh,
0: a vintage area.
2: Of course.
0: You can find it.
1: Yeah.
0: It looks like a taxi cab. It's called
3: Yellow
0: Jessica.
3: And white.
2: What's it called? Jessica cab, you said?
0: Jessica cab, yeah.
2: Oh, I love it. I love
1: That's
2: it.
1: Great.
2: That's excellent. Do you have a little light that says on duty, off duty? Does the beacon say on duty, off duty? It's just flash.
0: Yeah, I need to probably do that. But I just bought my first custom chocks, and it says look mono hands on the chocks.
2: Right.
1: Well, you two are really an inspiration. And I think it's a wonderful project. I wish you a lot of luck in how quickly you get it done and how much you learn and inspire other people.
3: Hey, we're going to be ambitious. We want to try and get it done by 2025.
1: We'll get you back here next year, get an update.
3: Yeah. We'll probably be just getting the kit. They've been pretty busy over there at Vans. But we may have some prototypes we can show off. We need people's ideas. If, you know, people have ideas, send them to us. We need, all the ideas that people can get. Their diverse ideas will help us with this project.
1: Jessica, I'm sure you have a website. Is there some contact information you can share with us?
0: Yes, please. Please go to www.jessicacox.com/project2025.
1: Outstanding.
2: I was going to ask, in just the minute we have left, you've been doing this your entire life. What is your process going through to learn a technique or work with something that normally has been a hand tool and now you work with your feet? What's the process you go through to learn that?
0: Well, for me, it's really about adapting and learning how I can make it work. And that's how it's been from the beginning, because this whole world is designed for hands and arms. Mm-hmm. So for me, it's just really about seeing how I can process this challenge or whatever it is I'm trying to do. Like, for example, my shoes. Everyone ties their shoes with their feet inside their shoes. But for me, I have to tie from the outside, which is why I came up with the phrase, think outside the shoe. So I tie the laces with my toes, and it took me a couple hundred tries to finally get it, but I tied the bow, and then I slipped my foot in. So that's just an example of a day-to-day challenge.
2: Thank you very much, Jessica. And Patrick, thank you.
3: Thank you for having us.
2: And you can catch Jessica tomorrow on Hot Start at 8:15. That's it for Squawk 1200. For Paul, I'm Afterburner Al. 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
5: You're listening to EAA Radio. I'm Farid Gio, and I'm with EAA Chairman Tom Poberesny and founder of Sporties, Hal Shevers. Welcome, both gentlemen.
6: Thank you. It's good to see you, Fareed, and we're ready for an exciting week at Oshkosh.
7: Thanks, Fareed. Let me tell you about this new program. It's a package that goes out to them. It's part of the Next Step program. Anyone that completes the first half of the private course, which essentially is the sport pilot or the recreational pilot, once they've done that, they have a free flight lesson coming. We have two complete private pilots already. But there are 3,700 kids that have signed up for our ground school. Why not have it that anybody can have a ride that way?
6: And I think that's the key thing, Hal, is the fact is that if people come by the Learn to Fly Center throughout the week, they'll be able to get more information. I'm looking at now with Hal the outstanding package that the Sporties team, the EA team, have put together over the last few weeks in terms of a Let's Go Flying package that introduces them to the world of flight, introductory lesson, membership in EAA and other materials. It's not just the packaging, it's the value inside. And our goal is not just to get the kids in the air, but to get everybody in there who has interest in flying.
5: You both have a lot of enthusiasm for teaching people how to fly. It's pretty important right now, especially with the way the industry is. We need more pilots, don't we?
7: I think we sure do. There's definitely going to be a pilot shortage at the airline level in another couple of years. But we're talking about the guy who just wants to learn to fly. I just want to go. I want to be part of the flying community, the flying culture. I'd like to be able to take my kid and show him a sunset. I'd like to be able to take my wife and go out Sunday afternoon and get a hamburger.
6: You know, building off of what Hal said, Fareed, is the fact is that, yes, we need pilots in the industry and so forth, but really this is to engage people to share their passion for flight, to engage in flying, to show them the path to how to get there, and it's a significant next step. There's been a series of steps that we've worked on a collaborative basis, and the good news is we keep taking steps forward and providing the materials and the opportunities that the Army of EAAers and aviation enthusiasts can take this and move forward.
5: And the Next Step program, just this past spring, had a couple of successful graduates, one getting their license and another...
7: Two.
5: Already, yes.
7: Yes, already. In less than, well, just about a year, there are 3,700 kids signed up for it. And as we two have their private licenses.
5: And now it's time for the adults to get in the game.
7: Right. And with this package, you can get somebody started. You can change their lives.
6: And Hal hit the nail on the head. You know, you look at what's going on here this week, this focus on aviation. We want to share the passion, share the excitement, and create pathways to participation. This is another step on that path toward growing the aviation community. And it's a great partnership with Sporties and with Hal. We couldn't be more enthused. And we look forward to being here next year reporting on the next level of progress.
5: Hal and Tom, thanks very much.
6: Thank you.
7: Thank you. Thank you.
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2: Welcome back to Course Correction. I'm Farid Gio, still to come this hour. We'll talk to a young woman who has become a very easy owner at 21 years old and will be flying in the air show this year, plus a conversation with Linda Sollers about leadership principles in aviation. In studio with us now is Andrew Ross, who has written a book about how to transition to the airlines. How are you doing?
8: I'm very well, Fareed. Thank you for having me. Thank you, EAA Radio, for having me.
2: Oh, we're glad to have you here. Now, so way back in 1991, this is how old I am, as a freshman in college, my mother got me this book. It was basically kind of this, I can't remember the title, but it's pretty much the same subject as this. And I remember there were there's a lot of good advice, but that's 1990s. This airline have changed quite a bit. But one of the suggestions I remember that still sticks with me is like, if you're sitting in a group of airline pilots about to hire, whose watch is set to Zulu time? The airline pilot is a successful airline pilot, and I still have it set to Zulu time.
8: That's wonderful. That's wonderful.
2: But you, I mean, you and some of your colleagues who have written this book are all, you know, union reps and things like that who mm-hmm. have seen the process and a lot of good tips about how to mentally transition mm-hmm. to be an airline pilot. Most people can do the flying part, but it's mm-hmm. it's the mental part of what do I need to have ready for, you know, my resume, things like that, but yep. also preparing for questions and things like that.
8: Exactly.
2: Am I on target on that or not?
8: 100%. 100%. Okay. It's funny. I just got a new electronic Samsung watch, and I actually don't know how to set it to Zulu time. So if anybody wants to stop by and tell me how to do that, I'd be
2: right?
8: love to be that. Yeah, that's a very great way to put that, because while throughout all of our careers, and we've all been to various different airlines, we have a very different background from being a foreign pilot transitioning to the U.S., from being a military pilot transitioning into the airlines, to the civilian pilot with nobody in my family that I could ask any questions to. I'm the first generation pilot, first generation airline, first generation anything in the aviation industry for my family. So it was... There are so many questions that you have. You don't know what questions you need to ask. And one of the questions that, as we've all been, the two other authors and myself went through this journey of writing this book, it was, well, when did we know this stuff? When did we just somehow get it? Did we learn it through osmosis? How do we get this? And what we realized is nobody ever told us. You had to learn it through the School of Hard Knocks. And it was a terribly inefficient way to do anything. And most people will tell you the second thing you're going to hear at an airline is, well, you'll figure that out later. That's going to, and you'll hear that often. Yeah. And that's just not the right way to do it. Then the airlines know that, but quite frankly, there's such a heavy uplift. And so we really set out to take out the gray and put it in black and white, because that all that information kind of lived in the gray areas. And this is in the whole, how to be a good employee, how to work at for an airline is something much different than how to fly an airplane. You'll hear pilots often say, once the door closes, my job is, you know, I know how to do my job hands down. But that whole getting to that point where you can shut the door and go take off and fly an aircraft is a totally different experience than any other job you'll have, any other career you're going to have. And we wanted to really, that was our point with writing it.
2: I would tell you, so I didn't get to the airlines until I was about 10 to 12 years into my career. I did a lot of corporate, a lot of charter, and it's a completely different type of professional atmosphere and professional realm. Mm-hmm. It's also the GA side. And so, I mean, I was at a loss, and I was an experienced pilot. And obviously, I could fly around the transportation system, but bidding and rest rules and thinking about career advancement and understanding the seniority system, that was all new to me, and mm-hmm. I was seasoned at the time. Yep. So that was really interesting. Even like the fact that I wasn't used to the fact that there's a ramp control.
8: Yes.
2: And things like
8: yes.
2: that. So, yes. I mean, I felt like a first day of pilot school, you know, that first time we pushed back, because we were at, I think we were at Charlotte, and I pushed back, like, what? I got to talk to who?
8: Yeah. Yep.
2: So there's all these things that is just kind of the airline animal mm-hmm. that, probably your book addresses a lot of that.
8: It's actually funny that you mentioned ramp control specifically. We have a chapter 6 that covers operational knowledge, mm-hmm. and it's more like, well, you've gone in and out of Charlotte, so you know you need to talk to every single ramp to get to where you're going.
2: Yes.
8: And it is I love my Charlotte controllers. I don't know how you all keep it together and in line, but it is, from a pilot perspective, definitely a challenge. And if you do not know that your first time going in there, you're going to be that airplane holding up the entire show. So we actually talk about specifically ramp control and the order of operation to go in and out of ramp to ground to tower. The fact that O'Hare generally doesn't want to hear from you at all unless you're called upon, and you will get put to the back of the pile. That doesn't officially happen, but
2: right.
8: you might get put to the back of the pile. So, yeah, it was It was a lot of that stuff. And you know, even something like bidding, you mentioned about bidding a schedule, what seniority is. You even talked to the people who have transitioned out. And I was a line check pilot at my previous airline. And I taught a lot of second career folks who were coming back into the fold or had decided that, you know, now it made sense to come in. And they were in a union. Maybe they were in the electricians union, plumbers union, something like that. And so they're somewhat familiar with unions, and they're very familiar with unions. They're somewhat familiar with the seniority system, but then they go, well, I can't just do 5 years here and then go to another airline and have my 5 years. No, now we got to talk about this whole other system that we got here and how this plays in and right. How this doesn't transfer out, and it's not like your other union. So, yeah, there's a whole lot of nuance that even if you think you know what you're getting into, it really will save you a lot of time understanding that before you get there.
2: One of the things I realized, and I realized this kind of late, so at my first regional airline that I was at, I was up to number 6 in my base when I realized that all the first officers were leaving out from under me, and the pilot population was changing because of airlines are cyclical. And so I realized that if I was going to move up to a legacy carrier, I needed to get PIC time. They kept moving the captain upgrade just one or two spaces away from me. Mm-hmm. And I still didn't have the instincts at that time. And so there's just all these nuances about that. I should have been more aggressive even when I was a GA pilot flying corporate about applying for legacy carriers and looking at what kind of time I needed in chasing. So I hope that your book addresses some of those kind of things too.
8: 100%. That's chapter 3. That's funny. It's an interesting dynamic because one day you will wake up and you're going to be there. You're going to be, I'm number 2, I'm not moving, my relative seniority is stable. The next day you're going to wake up and you're going to go, where did all my friends go? Why do I not know anybody in the crew room? And it happens that fast.
2: Right.
8: One of the interesting things I like to tell pilots and whenever we talk, I say, you know, your resume looks the same as everybody else, right? We all have our certificates. We all have our time. We all have our ratings. That's easy. When you go to talk to people and you talk about building your career and your experience, they want to go, oh, well, what makes you different hours and certificate-wise from somebody else? And that's how you build your career through the soft skills or through your experiences. And what else you do? What do you bring to the team? What do you bring to the family? And that's something we do talk about and how to do that and how to get creative with that. Because pilots have a lot of skills they don't give themselves credit for. Time management. They're great multitaskers most of the time. And they're great problem solvers and conflict managers. So they have so many more skills than they usually give themselves credit for. So we talk about how to deal with that and how to build a contingency plan. What happens with your medical? What happens with all of these other little things that we don't think about? We just think, oh, great, I've made it to my first airline or my last airline. And
2: I got it.
8: I'm done. I got nothing to worry about. I'm going to retire with a private island and 5 airplanes. And I'm like, well, that's a great plan until it doesn't work. Can we talk about all that?
2: You mentioned, I'm speaking with Andrew Ross. He and some partners have written a book about how to transition to the airlines, all the soft skills that you need that are way beyond your hard certificate. One of the things that you mentioned is a lot of you are union, either in the union or have worked in your airline union. That is a great place to get some of those enhancing skills that will set you apart. Mm-hmm. And one, unions are great for this, and also just in general for representing the workforce. But also, there are so many committees, there are specialties that the union can benefit from maybe your expertise, mm-hmm. and you can find a niche, and you can. What happens is you meet with other industry players while you're doing your union work, and those are where that networking can happen as well. So those are some of the things that, you know, that I would suggest.
8: Yes, perfectly said. Doctors, engineers, we get a lot of engineers that come in, a lot of anybody with mental health background now, especially more than ever. There's a humongous push amongst the FAA and the airlines to take care of that. We need you, and they need you, and your pilots need you, and your friends need you. So, yeah, that's a great way to do that. I could not have said that any better myself.
2: Well, I think that I'm glad that there's an update to the watch suggestion from 1991. What other things would in the book are kind of you'd like to touch on that you know, I have my favorites, but of course
8: and you've touched on some of my favorites. We also talk about FARs in the book. It's probably the closest to the actual technical knowledge that we get to with it, and that's because the 121 regulations and how you apply them. All the airline books are written, their manuals are written specifically to make sure that the 121 regulations are addressed, but you don't always realize that's what they're trying to do, and it's good to know which ones are actually going to run you afoul of the FAA. So that's a big reason. That's a big part of the book, and so probably one of the largest chapters of the book is explaining that rest rule requirements, especially with the advent of 117 and everything else, and your restricted ATPs out there and all that stuff. So we cover all of that. And one of my favorite parts of the book is the spouse chapter. We wrote a chapter be read with your spouse, significant other, boyfriend, girlfriend, husband, wife, whomever that you share your life with, because you're going to both be sharing this career. And it's great to get on the same page about and managing expectations for time and how everything works and how everything is going to work in your life. So
2: quickly, where can people get this book once it's out?
8: It is currently out. You can join us on airlinetransition.org. We're around the whole grounds, and we'd be happy to see you. I'm usually wearing an exhibitor badge or something that says VATH Publishing or the Airline Transition Manual in a blue hat that I'm currently in the studio wearing. So if you see me, please stop by or please stop me, whatever I'm doing. I promise it's not as important as chatting with you about whatever is on your mind. So happy to thank you again for having me, and this has been wonderful.
2: Andrew? Thank you very much. Andrew Ross has possibly written the book on how to transition to the airlines up next, owning a very easy. At 21 years old, this is EAA Radio.
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9: And good morning. Welcome to From the Stand. We're live at the Ron Scott Communications Center, and this program is supported by the Commemorative Air Force. 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Speaking of the CAF, we're going to talk with Philip Beagle from the CAF Dixie Wing about a painstaking restoration of a rare P-63 King Cobra and visit with the granddaughter of one of the original WASP Women Air Force Service Pilots, sort of in celebration of Women Venture Day. And I am extremely honored right now to welcome our first guest. This is the Secretary of the Air Force, Heather Wilson. Good morning and welcome to the show.
10: Steve, it's great to be with you.
9: My goodness, as we were talking just offline, you're the highest ranking person that we've had on the show in all these years, so welcome.
10: Well, thank you. It's great to be here.
9: And you were just recently confirmed by the Senate for this position just a few months ago. How's it going so far?
10: Well, so far, today is a lot of fun.
9: Good.
10: No, it's great. It's great to be back with Airmen. I am, as you and I were talking, I'm actually a third generation Air Force. My grandfather was in the RAF in World War I and then came to America and was a barnstormer and opened little airports all over New England. And then my dad was a flyer as a teenager and then was enlisted in the Air Force. He was a crew chief on the F-84 fighter jet, and then he was a member of the Experimental Aircraft Association. After he got out of the service, he built experimental airplanes and was a commercial pilot. So I grew up around aviators. So this is a great day.
9: Excellent. You mentioned the design that your dad built. It was one that I was not familiar with.
10: Well,
9: so
10: it's
9: a true home built.
10: It was a PJ, is what I remember him call it. So he built it inside our house, like a lot of people around here will understand. My mother was a very tolerant woman, but it was an experimental open cockpit biplane. It had a 260 horsepower engine in it. I remember that, and was wooden fabric. Looked a little like a Great Lakes,
9: okay.
10: I guess, but there's probably, I think his was the 17th or 18th of the design.
9: And as I said, a true home build. I mean,
10: it was plans built. I remember he, in fact, on my desk, and I've had it on my desk for a long time, and I was a president of a university before, but I have a picture of him. They built the jigs to build the ribs to build the wings, you know, and I have a picture of him working on a rib for that airplane. And to me, the message to me from my dad is be a craftsman at your work, no matter what you do. Be a craftsman at your work.
9: Wow, great inspiration, great legacy as well. Yeah. And you are a pilot yourself.
10: I am. I wasn't an Air Force pilot. I went to the Air Force Academy,
9: right.
10: And served as an officer in the Air Force until 1989. But I am a private pilot, and I have a little Cessna 152.
9: Oh, that's okay. Cessna 152 is a great airplane.
10: Well. Now I'm the Secretary of the Air Force, and there are 5,500 better airplanes around, but I can't fly any of them. So,
9: If you could take one home from here, do you have a favorite that you might want to tuck
10: into
9: 737?
10: I think today I've seen a lot more new favorites, but I'm kind of partial to the Vans RV7A myself.
9: Oh, yes. Saw a beautiful 7A owned by our very own Rob Ryder last night. So it's parked here. Maybe you can get him to give you a personal tour.
10: It's one of the guys who's a kind of a friend of a friend here showed me his RV7A this morning and got to sit in one and things. And I've seen him out on the ramp at Rapid City, which is where I came from. But they're a nice little airplane.
9: They certainly are. Now, this you mentioned is a bucket list item for you, coming to Oshkosh.
10: It is. I think my dad came to Oshkosh once. I grew up in New Hampshire, but I think for anybody who loves general aviation and loves innovation in aviation, Oshkosh is one of those things that you always want to go to. And for the Air Force, innovation, and of course here for us, it's celebrating the legacy of aviation. The reason that I was here last night was for the dinner for the Doolittle Raiders. This is the 75th anniversary of the Doolittle strike on Tokyo. And that electrified the nation and really showed the Japanese Empire that we were going to stand and fight. So I'm going to try to stay. I hope the B-25s can get off tonight. So we're celebrating the history of the Air Force and aviation and innovation, but also trying to work with organizations like EAA in inspiring the next generation to serve their country and to pursue aviation.
9: You had dinner last night with Dick Cole?
10: I did. It was a pretty amazing evening. He's 101 years old. He's the last living Doolittle Raider. And when I was a cadet at the academy, you walk by this case. It's a handcrafted wooden case, and inside are 80 silver goblets with the name of each one of the Raiders on it and a bottle of 1896 Hennessy cognac. And every year the Raiders would get together and they would toast the others and they'd turn over the goblets for those who passed away. And the plan was that that when they got down to the last two, they would open the bottle of cognac and toast the others. And it's about the fellowship of aviators and about doing things that nobody thought we could do in the defense of this country. And the bottle is open now, and Dick is has the last goblet that's standing upright. And so last night I was able to toast the Raiders and Dick Cole.
9: Amazing. One of those experiences that only happens here at Oshkosh. So we're glad that you are here, and hopefully this won't be the only time that you can make it all the way back to the Midwest to enjoy the camaraderie that is EAA. You mentioned the Air Force Academy and the Raiders. The legacy of the Air Force Academy is carried through your career. When you were in high school, that was about the time that they started having women accepting female applications for the academy. So as some of the first females to go through, what was that experience like?
10: Well, I was in the third class with women at the Air Force Academy, and I grew up in a family of aviators and aircraft builders and aircraft, airport operators, and so nobody ever told me I couldn't do that. And in fact, when they opened the Air Force Academy to women, I did go talk to my grandfather. My dad died when I was young, but my grandfather was still alive. So here's a man who had started flying shortly after the Wright brothers and had flown in two world wars, and had the first cinder patch he was operating out of is now Logan International Airport. And so he had grown up with aviation, and I went to talk to him about it. And my grandfather had two sons, and he had five grandsons and me. And I talked to him, and I remember he got real quiet, and then he said, I flew with some Wasps in World War II, and they were pretty good sticks, so I guess I'd be okay. And so with his blessing and a full-ride scholarship, I became the first person in my family to go to college, and I went to the Air Force Academy.
9: Amazing. What kind of advice do you have for young people who might be listening today who are thinking, well, I'll never qualify for the Academy? What do you say to them?
10: Don't say no to yourself. Okay. There are a lot of opportunities and doors that open for me in life that I never knew were there. And maybe somebody came along and said, you ought to try this. You ought to think about this. There are tremendous opportunities out there for young people. Work hard, get a great education, take the hardest math and science that you can, and give yourself an opportunity to learn to lead, whether that's in the Future Farmers of America or the Boy Scouts or the Girl Scouts or student government or the band. And then apply. But the academy is not the only way to get get into aviation. There's the National Guard, and Wisconsin National Guard has some great units. Our recruiters are here today, and a lot of people don't know that that you come into the Air Force enlisted. Most of our enlisted corps also now have bachelor's degrees. Many of them have master's degrees. We are one of the most technical, innovative, fun places to work in America. Be an airman. And so our recruiters are here today, too. We're expanding the size of the Air Force. The Air Force is too small now for what the nation expects of it. But you've got a lot of opportunities in aviation if you want to follow the legacy of Hap Arnold and Jimmy Doolittle.
9: And that you are here, the Air Force is here this week, not only to recruit and to let young people know that there is a pilot shortage, that the Air Force is expanding. But there are so many other things that go around the aviation. It's not just being pilots, obviously maintenance, maintainers, ground support, all those things that go into it. So there's a wide variety of careers there, but also celebrating the past, mm-hmm. the 70th anniversary of the Air Force.
10: It is.
9: And the 75th anniversary of the 8th Air Force.
10: Yeah, you got 8th Air Force anniversary, the 75th anniversary of the Doolittle Raid, which EAA is really highlighting. We got the 8th, and then we've got the 70th birthday of the Air Force. So it's and you think about it, you know, my grandfather started flying, as I said, shortly after he was in World War I. So airplanes were not very complex things, and he lived to see a man walk on the moon. This entire century has been one of innovation in aviation, and it's up to us to just keep it going. It's a wonderful industry to be part of. It's a wonderful community to be part of, and a lot of the folks who are interested in aviation end up spending time in the Air Force.
9: Excellent. We're talking with Heather Wilson, who's the new secretary of the U.S. Air Force. Her first visit to Oshkosh, and so we're pleased to have you here. With the new technology, I know one of your key issues is STEM and STEM education.
10: Yeah. I was the president of a science and technology university before I became secretary of the Air Force. I was the president of South Dakota School of Mines and Technology, which is similar to Michigan Tech or Missouri RALA or Colorado Mines, so all engineers and scientists. If you look at the problems of the 21st century, whether they're, you know, aviation or whether they're in medicine or energy, they're all going to require more scientific and technical understanding than the problems of the last century. And so what was good enough for my father or my grandfather or me is not good enough for my kids or my grandkids. So we've got to have more of our students, more of our young people competent in science, math, or technology. And so if you're interested in aviation in any way, just keep taking the hardest math and science you can and think about being an engineer.
9: Excellent. Just a few seconds here before we wrap up, any final thoughts on the Air Force?
10: Well, I very much appreciate the partnership with organizations like EAA and others to help inspire people to choose to go into the air service, and it's a wonderful partnership. We've got some challenges in the Air Force. We've got to recruit more over the next 5 years. We'll be expanding again, so we've really got to appeal to the next generation of young people who want to serve their country in a way that just makes every day a great day.
9: Excellent. Well, we thank you for your service to the country, your Air Force service, and you also served as a congressman.
10: I did. Yes,
9: so you have served your country well and continue to do so. Thank you for being with us this morning. If you'd like more information about the recruiting opportunities within the Air Force, airforce.com, or just talk to any of the airmen who are here on Boeing Plaza, and they'll tell you how to get signed up and find out more about becoming an airman. 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
12: Yep, kind of warmed over this morning. We're still having trouble getting all the burners lit.
13: And we have Mr. Nick Bohrer from NASA.
12: That's right.
13: Say that again.
12: NASA.
13: As kids, NASA was like the epitome of everything. You know?
12: Right. You know, failure is not an option.
13: There you go.
12: Yes, you too can be a rocket scientist.
13: Anyway.
12: However, we're not dealing with rockets. We're dealing with aerodynamics today.
13: They actually do airplanes, too.
12: That's right. They do. And they've got this really cool airplane that they're working on. I saw it over there.
13: Is it made out of paper?
12: No. The one that I saw is probably wood. It's real pretty. It's got a lot of propellers and wheels.
13: Wheels and things. And it looks like a big Tylenol.
12: Tylenol, yeah. And, you know, this is the NASA X-57 project. They're talking about electric flight. And what was the boosted lift theory?
13: Yeah, augmented lift. They're looking for a 500% increase in efficiency.
12: Yeah.
13: That's a very, very ambitious number.
14: Absolutely. It's basically we're trying to take advantage of the benefits of electric propulsion and minimize some of the downsides. So you have to really fundamentally change how the airplane looks. If you think about when we switched from piston propellers to jets, you know, to really embrace the performance that you could get out of the jet engine and minimize some of its disadvantages, you had to rethink how you shaped these airplanes.
13: Now, your job is, you were saying, an aircraft designer.
14: That's right.
13: So you start out with, what, a piece of paper, you fold it into a little thing and throw it across the room, or what?
14: Pretty much, no. We start off a lot, you know, with a need. In our case, we're trying to demonstrate a new technology, so this isn't supposed to be an airplane that people are all going to go jump in tomorrow. We try to, you know, focus on the goal, show distributed electric propulsion, and show how it works. We use a number of different tools. We actually, to design this wing, I think I looked at over 3 million different combinations of design variables. Needless to say, that used a computer.
13: Yeah, that
12: was
13: going
12: to say, no napkin to do the drawings this time.
13: There's no TLAR engineering in this.
12: No. You know, that's one of the questions that I have. Why did you choose an existing aircraft? Why didn't you start from the ground up with a clean sheet?
14: It's really, with X-planes, you're looking for the knee on the curve of kind of affordability versus what you can show. There's a lot of stuff that we don't need to show with distributed electric propulsion. I don't need to show you how to design a fuselage or landing gear or anything else. We picked an airplane that basically would be the cheapest for us to retrofit. We needed a twin with a high wing that we could just take the wing off and put our new distributed electric propulsion wing on. So it's not the perfect match for this technology, but it was really an affordable way to showcase this.
13: Well, I also think they're looking for a baseline to compare to.
12: Yeah, that's a good start, too.
13: So the piston version is the baseline.
14: That's correct. We flew the original P2006T, took some fuel flow measurements, and yeah, that's the basis for the 5X improvement.
13: Okay, then they put it back in the garage. Okay, we're done. Now let's go build the electric one.
12: Right, so this aircraft basically is a proof of concept, and people will take the information that you guys have gleaned from this project, and they will build aircraft according to the data that you've come up with.
14: That's right. I think the real value of X-planes, this is in the paper they produce, they look pretty hanging in the Smithsonian, but the real value that we do is I sit on some of the consensus standards committees, the new FAA Part 23 for certification of new aircraft.
13: Okay.
14: You need a certification path for electric aircraft. So we're providing a lot of the data, all of our test procedures, everything that goes right, and especially everything that goes wrong, because that's what really matters in certification to the FAA and to the other consensus standards.
13: Yeah, power plant failures and electrics aren't necessarily common, but they're going to be really spectacular.
12: Yeah, for sure.
13: How did you guys arrive at this target goal improvement? I mean, you didn't just pull a number out of the sky, I'm sure.
14: I was going to say, it was just a dartboard, really. But
13: oh,
14: no.
13: Okay.
14: No,
13: a little whiz wheel they spin, you know?
14: Honestly, we were looking for electric already compared to a piston engine. In terms of energy going in from that's on board the airplane to power, it's about 3 times as efficient. So you get a lot of efficiency there. But you can start doing things with electric motors that you would never do with combustion motors. They scale much better, smaller at the same power-to-weight ratio, same efficiency. So you can start doing purpose-built things with them, like use 12 of our 14 motors to enhance the lift, and you put 2 out at the wingtips to fight the wingtip vortex and to reduce the drag of the aircraft that way.
12: Hmm. What other modifications are you doing to reduce the drag on the airplane itself?
14: The biggest contribution, besides that 3X switchover to electric from gas, is in bringing the wing size much, much smaller. Most GA airplanes, the wings are sized by takeoff and landing, low stall speeds. So their wings are basically, you're dragging along a whole lot of extra wing in cruise that really reduces your aerodynamic efficiency at higher speeds. So we have a much smaller, more highly loaded wing. It's like a regional jet type wing loading. And the problem is normally you get really high stall speeds and long takeoff and landings. So we basically cheat. We make the wing think it's going a lot slower or a lot faster than it is by blowing air over it at low speeds, and then we fold them back and we don't need them.
13: Every time you say that, you cheat by increasing the airspeed over the wing with the motors. I always the picture that pops into my head is the cartoon guy with the sailboat with the sail and the fan in the back of the blowing on the sail. It's kind of like that in some aspects, isn't it?
14: A little bit. And a nice thing about aerodynamic forces, or a not nice thing about it, is it goes with the square of the airspeed. So just a little bit more speed gives you a whole lot more lift. It also gives you a whole lot more drag. So.
12: But and, of course, then you're going to use up a whole lot more runway, too.
14: That's right.
12: And that limits your usefulness of the aircraft when it comes to smaller airports.
13: Why don't you guys invent one with just telescoping wings for landing? The wings go whoop, and then they go whoop, for cruise.
14: I think there's been some folding wing concepts for different cruise pieces. I'll take a look at that. You might want to patent it first, though.
13: Yeah, they're right. Too late. So. You guys already did, I'm sure. I'm sure somebody did.
12: Yeah, I was going to say the folding wing concept or the expanding wing concept is an interesting thing, but that poses a lot of structural issues, and that's the one thing that you want to stay away from. You've got to have 100% structure there. What kind of structure are you going to use inside the new composite wing?
14: It's a fairly traditional. There's a couple of ribs and spars, it's really interesting, and we try to shrink this wing so much. It's only about a 2.25-foot cord length, so from the leading edge to the trailing edge.
13: Wow.
14: It's only about 4.5 inches maximum thickness. It's really hard, even though we don't need fuel in the wings, it's really hard to cram even just the electrical wires and flap systems and everything else.
13: What you need, though, is a lot of good stability, not only in your spar for lift, but for the pull, the thrust of the motor, pulling the wingtips forward and such.
14: Yep. That's actually one of the reasons also to go with the twin is that wing structure was our, or at least the carry-through structure where the wing attaches to the fuselage was already designed to carry thrust loads. And some of the heavier wing bending loads with shock from taxi bumps and things like that. Lots of little things that go into the design of the wing you don't think of on a normal basis.
13: Yeah.
12: I was going to say, taxiing and bumping along, I never would have thought of that one. I'd be worried more about turbulence and gust loading and that kind of stuff. But, yeah, some of these airports, they are pretty rough.
13: Well, in Philly, they have potholes, right?
12: Right. Big ones.
14: One of the really interesting constraints with putting all those big propellers out at the wingtips was actually how to land in a crosswind. That ended up being because you generally when you land in a crosswind you land with one wing low.
13: Oh,
14: I got a 5-foot diameter propeller out there.
13: Right.
14: You don't really want to chew up any taxiway lights or anything else.
13: Or have right. to answer questions as to why you tore it up.
12: Well, you've got a 5-foot 3-blader on there right now. What's the possibility of say knocking a foot off of the diameter and going with another prop blade or two to make up for it?
14: That would be a one way to do it. Honestly, if we were doing clean sheet, we talked about how we're doing this as a demonstrator, so we're reusing parts.
13: Oh yeah.
14: You might consider just putting smaller ones out at the wingtip, not put all of your thrust out there, and then put one in the front of the nose, or even do the power to weight of electric motors. You could put one on top of the tail. You see the E-Genius and a few other of these electric aircraft with that configuration.
13: Yeah, well, the first kickoff meeting, they said, we're going to do this, that, and oh, by the way, we've only got like $300. So that's
12: that is one of the neat things about the electric motors is that you can actually have selectable thrust, how many motors you run and how hard you run them. That gives you guys a lot of flexibility.
14: It does, and the other thing you start to see is you can really start using them for purpose-built applications. So you'd never normally carry 12 motors around and only use them for takeoff and landing. But I say look out at the wing of a 757. You see those flap tracks hanging out there just generating drag for 99.9% of the mission. They're just there to make that wing smaller and cruise. So the power to weight of these electric motors means that we can start using them for purpose-built applications, for lift for 12 out of 14 of them, especially since our wings and GA are so small already that getting those really, really complex flap systems can be a challenge.
13: Right. Now, you guys are new to electric flight, I imagine. I don't think you've been messing around with it for that long. So I doubt you have very few electric motor experts on staff.
14: Yeah, actually, our principal investigator, I think, is a perfect fit for this. Sean Clark, he came from actually the electric power, like hydrodynamics, like dams sorts of power. So when we talk in aviation, we say, oh, my God, that's over 1,000 watts or something. That seems like much. You know, to him, that's round-off error.
13: Yeah, right, right. That's loss.
12: Well, it's amazing. Have you ever thought of adapting this technology for, say, micro turbojets instead of using electric motors, micro turbos, like they use in the radio
13: control?
12: For the
13: thrust or for the lift augmentation?
12: For the lift augmentation.
13: Well, go ahead.
14: No, there's actually been some look at that. You know, there's been blown flap type designs. One of the big challenges with those comes with the noise. So with electric motors, they have a lot of torque at the low end. So you can spin the propellers very, very slowly.
13: Noise
14: goes with tip speed to the fifth power. So it has a big effect quickly.
13: So you can put a big pitch and turn it slow.
14: Mm-hmm.
13: There you go.
12: I would think
13: the other problem with the blown thrust, as he called it, is like setting the wing on fire.
12: Yeah.
13: Composites probably won't take hot exhaust well.
12: That might be a problem. Anyway, we've been talking to Nick Bohrer here. He's an engineering, he does engineering on the NASA X-57. You guys are over in the NASA Pavilion. I was just there yesterday looking at that airplane thinking, cool. You ought to go over and check it out.
13: Check it out. Thanks for joining us, sir.
14: Thanks for having me.
13: This is Digital Dave.
12: And I'm Fast Eddie, and this is EAA Radio.
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16: Welcome back to Course Correction. I'm Farid Guillot. Linda Sollers has had a scintillating career in aviation and is a self-made aviator. While always desiring to be a professional pilot, she started with a career in finance before embarking on her dream. She can fix planes, fly airliners, and has built her own Sling aircraft. And now she's here to tell us how she did it through leadership techniques and principles on a book that's coming out soon called Permission to Take Off. Linda, welcome back.
17: Thank you so much. Thank you for having me back. I really appreciate it.
16: Well, you know, we always have great conversations because of just all the very interesting things you've done, and you do it with such a smile. We'll talk about your book in just a moment, but I was just kind of looking back over your life again, and how'd you do it?
17: How'd I do it?
16: Yeah.
17: Deliberate choice, I think, would be one of the things that I would say. Sometimes it's hard to know what you want, but once you establish that and you determine what it is you want, then you need to make sure that your choices are in alignment. And being open to opportunities, make a plan and keep your eyes open. For me, so many things came to me kind of as a result of where I placed myself, but I also had to be willing to see. I also had to be willing to recognize when I'd made a decision and I was going long way down a road and thought, wait a minute, what's the future going to look like for me here? If this is what I continue doing, is it really what I want? So sort of situational awareness, we'll call it.
16: Right.
17: Knowing where you are, knowing what's happening, where you want to go, and making course corrections when you need to.
16: All right. Well, glad you're on course correction then. Yes, it's all working out together. But, one, I just noticed you're very driven, but also it's just like everything you've done was so purposeful. And I thought that was very unique about how the arc of your career has gone.
17: Thank you. It's interesting, and I appreciate that feedback because we don't always realize one of the wonderful things about this process of the journey I've been on and the people I've been able to meet, such as yourself and talk to, is there are many things that I take for granted that I don't realize stand out to people. And that's an interesting perspective that it's been very purposeful. But yes, it has. And I think that's it gets back to knowing what you want and making the decisions that you want to get yourself to where you want to be, and at the same time being open to understanding what else is available, if that makes sense. It's kind of structured and free at the same time. I hadn't thought about it that way.
16: Yeah. Looking back, you started out in finance, and then you kind of started to transition to flying, and then you've kind of changed jobs as any professional pilot.
2: progresses. What were some of those triggers at each stage that you kind of noticed?
17: Super simple. If I do this quick, in the 70s when I was in high school, they said I couldn't be I couldn't be a pilot because I was a female.
2: Yeah.
17: I realized the first major airline pilots were flying in 1973 that were women that got the press. In the 80s, I was in, by that point in time, it was the go-go 80s. 5 years later, I was in getting my MBA in finance, and my finance professor said he had a little plane at the local airport, and I went down because I always wanted to fly like a like chitty chitty bang bang, like a bird, like, you know, as a kid, like all kids do, I think most all. So I went, and I went to the local airport where he said his plane was. I took my first flight in 1985, and I've been flying ever since. So I stayed on the finance career because at that time vision was an issue, and the it's a cyclical industry. It was in a downturn, so I did the so I became a private pilot. And I was very passionate about it. So my first finance career was aviation finance, aviation brokering, aviation insurance, and I found myself having a wonderful career, but I found myself also limited, frankly, by my gender because. You know, that's a whole nother story, but it's not a complaint. It was just a recognition of my situation and realized I had to course correct. So I went, and it wasn't as lucrative as my credentials would allow me to do. So I went down to Wall Street where I could make better money and be one of the people who could afford to buy the plane rather than talking to the people who could afford to buy the plane. And so I was in aviation insurance. So all that was sort of very deliberate, but it took some effort to determine that. So there were a number of various moments where I

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1: JetBlue, they headhunted me for a career in aviation safety, system safety management, and I grew a background in quality management. I had gone back to, right before that, I had gone back to my regional and was able to be a chief pilot, so learned a lot about the operation. So everything that I've been doing has given me pieces that has helped me in the next opportunity that came along. And I think a lot of those opportunities came along because I was collecting. I got my AMP, I had the leadership, I had the management, you know, so it's just been really great. And then I ended up at JetBlue. I love it there. And I just decided to stay. And I started flying the planes. And it's just been I've been fortunate. I don't like to say lucky because I think it's more than that. I think to your point, it's being purposeful and making decisions.
2: You've made some of your luck, as they say.
1: Yeah.
2: We're speaking with Linda Sollers, who is many things, airline pilot, aviation enthusiast, builder, and many other things. And I want to, you mentioned vision, and if you can see on the video, her glasses are so on fleek. They've got the same shade as aircraft aluminum skin. It's perfect. You thought about this all. Let's talk a little bit about your book that's coming out soon, Permission to Take Off. Yes. What are you trying to communicate in this book?
1: Well, you know, I'm feeling very pulled to do this. Women in Aviation did an article on me back in last December, and my mentor was there. We talked about mentoring. They asked me impact I had on my mentees, and I'm like, I don't know. Let's talk to them. So I started asking people who I had worked with or who had seen my story, and the answers just sort of brought me to my knees. I'll get emotional if I talk about it. It'll be very embarrassing. But I realized, because a lot of people have been encouraging me to write a book, I'm too busy doing my next adventure. But I realized there was something to that. I've had the opportunity to go out. I'm speaking all over the world. I'm doing the Rotax flights. I've been I'm going to Argentina and Austria. I was in South Africa earlier, and East Coast, West Coast. And I love giving talks, and I love talking to to young and old. And the feedback I get is terrific. But also, it feels very impactful. And so it seemed like a natural progression if I'm going to be trying to do more of that to get some of these thoughts. So I'm bringing in the background from my leadership and my quality management, and my safety and my flying, which I did as a leader. I had Linda's Aviation Principles of Leadership. So I would teach people about various aspects of flying. When things went sideways, I'd say, which one of my principles did you violate? You didn't waggle the stick or positive transfer controls or whatever. So that's what it's about. I'm sort of trying to, I've got this wonderful adventure that we did in the sling, high wing, the build, the adventure across the Atlantic, and kind of how all of this has wrapped up to give me a perspective that's really helped me create a life that is just full of fun travel and adventure and wonderful connection with terrific people. And so that's what that's about. Does that make sense?
2: That certainly does make sense. Earlier this hour, we talked with an airline pilot who's writing a book with two other airline pilots about how to transition to airlines.
1: Oh,
2: and
1: brilliant.
2: This is kind of This is a nice little rejoinder to that. I wanted to ask, I'm sure your book is not necessarily gender specific, but specifically, what advice do you have for women who are looking to transition into professional flying that you've learned about as the industry has evolved and is certainly more welcoming? But, you know, we're not always there. We're not always there.
1: Yeah, it certainly is a lot more welcoming from what I see. Do your homework. Know your stuff. You know, there's that old adage, a woman has to be, you know, twice as good to be considered half as good or whatever that cliche is. But there's a responsibility. I've always felt a responsibility because whether it's deserved or not, when people, you know, well, she, this, you know, they tend to paint everybody. You know, part of it is to be extremely well prepared. If you're always well prepared and you know what you're doing, you know, so, you know, put down the screen, stop watching the YouTube stuff, do your work. And I almost hesitate to say this, but never let them see you sweat. You know, keep your composure, understand what's going on. And there's something called the gender confidence gap. There's a wonderful book written by some reporters who are doing some, wrote a book about womanomics. Get that, read that.

0: a lot of us fall into that. I've talked to a lot of women's groups, and everybody really relates to that. If we have more time, maybe next year we can talk about that a little bit in more detail.
1: I've been hearing that ever since college, you know, way back in the 90s, about some of that, just by the way we've been socialized all these years, that it's tough for women sometimes to get ahead because they fall into these socialized groups and behaviors.
0: Absolutely. They've done some tests, and women on where they've had them take actual tests, and the women always think they did worse than they actually did, and the men always think they did better. So that's something to understand, and it's something that is, once you know about it, it's not hard to overcome.
1: And I'm sorry we're having this interview right during the F-35 hover demonstration. I believe that's... We have the blinds closed, but that's the only explanation, because I don't think the Harrier is here now. But
2: yeah.
1: What else would you like us to know about your upcoming book and some of your other adventures in the time we have left?
0: Okay. Oh, which is not much. you can check out my website, lindasollars.com, LindaSollars.
1: Like dollars.
0: Yeah. And follow, like, and subscribe, I guess. I'm on Facebook and Instagram.
1: Linda, thanks very much for joining us
0: today.
1: Thank
0: you so much for having me.
1: It's so nice to see you again. Linda Sollars, who is an adventurer, a builder, an airline pilot, fixes airplanes, and she is across the road from us at Sling Aircraft. She's had a long relationship with them. Thank you for joining us. Paul Prydecker and Wireless Mike have more live interviews with Squawk 1200 next.
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4: This is EAA Radio, and I'm Wireless Mike. And again, we are joined by NATCA representatives Jim Allman and Bob Oma. Welcome.
5: Thank you.
6: Thanks for having us.
4: And we've had you guys in here quite a bit this week. We've talked about a lot of different topics. We're going to go with a little bit different direction. What is the history of NATCA at AirVenture?
5: Well, we have been here. This is our 20th year. 20th year that the National Air Traffic Controllers Association has some sort of presence here at AirVenture. That started 20 years ago with just a small booth, you know, giving away swag, trying to get the pilot community to come over and talk to us. And we've... Every year looked at ways to improve and get better. We've changed locations a couple of times. We've expanded our tent a couple of times. This year was by far the best year we've ever had, no doubt about it. I'd say 2019 was an absolute success for us. We started doing forums in our tent at our booth last year. Before that, previously, we'd done occasional forums down at the Forum Center. We'd done one here, one there, but it wasn't steady, and we didn't feel like we were really getting our message across like we'd like to. So last year, we started doing some forums in our booth to success, no doubt about it. A lot of people didn't know about it. We took placards out to the flight line and started handing them out and telling them to come by and see us, and we're going to be talking about certain things. This year was an absolute raging success. We did 22 forums, including 16 at our booth. We did 5 at the Pilot Proficiency Center, which is our first year there. I think that was a raging success, I'd say.
6: Absolutely.
5: And we did one of the forums at the Forum Center, which was the flying in and out of Oshkosh.
4: Excellent. So you got a whole bunch of information out to the pilots. That's fantastic. And you also do a lot of stuff over at AirVenture. What have you been doing over there this year?
6: Yeah, along with the booth, we've been at Pilot Proficiency. Mostly we've been there as the pilots come in to do their IFR and VFR simulations. We'll answer any questions they may have throughout the week, anything that may have popped up from their simulation as they come out, maybe something they're unfamiliar with, the type of approach, something like that. So we're there. We also have a very large presence at KidVenture, probably one of the most rewarding things that we do here, not only talking to pilots, but just giving back to the youth and getting them interested in aviation. So we're over there. We do basic things like we plan a flight from Seattle to San Francisco. Then they come and they do a basic radar simulation. We teach them how math is fun. So we use time and speed. A lot of kids will sit down and like, do you like math? They're like, no. And I'm like, well, we're going to make you like math today. And so we do that. We take them to a tower simulator, and it's based here at Oshkosh, so they can land planes and clear them to take off at Oshkosh, which is pretty cool. They do some weight and balance, say pre-flight aircraft. And then with the great cooperation from the Air Force, they brought in a VR virtual reality simulator. And then so the kids, when they're all done, they get to go and fly an F-35 in virtual reality. So the kids get to kind of get – they feel the whole thing. They feel the pilot side, the air traffic side, and working together with our counterparts of the United States Air Force, which we're very thankful for, gives them that nice reward at the end to fly an F-35, which, you know, they leave the building with all smiles after that.
5: Yeah, and one of the things that we talked about as we're planning this, Air Force now being there, okay, how can we make it interesting? We decided to give all of the kids call signs when they showed up, and that was fun. Huh, Bob?
6: Yeah, my call sign is Banana. So some of ours are pretty fun call signs, but they wear them around, and so when they come introduce you, a lot of them introduce them with their call sign instead of their real name. So it's a really fun experience for everybody.
4: And you're looking at doing some more expansions for next year, making it even bigger. What are you looking at for the future that we can look forward to?
5: We figured that this year, just rough numbers, we had between 3,500 and 4,000 participants in our forums. So now we really, I think, know where our bread and butter is. It's got to be that outreach. We heard over and over and over, number one complaint, you need a bigger booth, need a bigger booth. So we're working on that. We actually expanded. We've expanded twice. Over the last 2 years, we've expanded. So we tactically invited our president, our union president, and three of his executive board members to tour everything that we did here with the thought and the hope that we're going to have to go back and ask for a little bit more money. So we'll see how that goes. I think everything we heard from them was absolutely positive. I think hadn't been here in a couple of years and saw that. So I think they're gonna be very receptive to our ask.
4: Yeah, just cram them into the booth and show them how small it is, and they'll be like, "Geez, you guys need a bigger booth."
5: Yes, exactly. Yeah. That's right.
6: That's what we're going for.
5: Yeah. Another thing this year, so we have a very good relationship with ALPA, the Airline Pilots Association, and Joe DePete was gracious enough to attend this year. I think the first time ALPA president's been here in quite a while. He spent some time at the booth, and they are looking for some sort of expansion and a bigger presence here. So they came over and they sat down and talked with us. We have an appointment back in Washington, D.C. with one of their personnel so that he could pick our brain about how successful we've been. He said, I drove by your booth the other day and it was standing room only. That's what we want to do. So, you know, we're helping our friends trying to prove their footprint here also.
4: That's fantastic. Now, on the grounds, you had a number of discussions with pilots. What did you hear from the pilots here at AirVenture this year?
5: Well, I think it's – go ahead, Bob.
6: Well, I mean, a lot of it, I think, you know, Jim can contest this too. I think a lot of it is just pilots being kind of afraid to talk to air traffic controllers. And so them being able to see the voice, you know, the face of the voice on the radio was a big thing. You know, the one thing I heard over and over, I know Jim got some other things he heard as well, was pilots being afraid to ask for VFR flight following or asking, well, why do I need VFR flight following? It's not important. You don't want to talk to me. These are some of the things that we heard. And it's the exact opposite. As controllers, we want to talk to the pilots. We want to know their intentions. When you see a VFR target out there, it's just that it's a VFR our target. We don't know their intentions, what they're going to do, where they're going. So that was one of the biggest things I saw was pilots either asking, you know, why do they need VFR flight following or telling us, you know, they thought we didn't want to talk to them, but we really do want to talk to them.
5: The biggest takeaway I took from this year was a couple of stories I heard from some of the pilots out there, and it has to do with what happens when air traffic control asks you to do something you're not comfortable doing, right? I think most pilots think that anytime air traffic control tells them to do something, they have no choice but to do it. But we reassured them that that's not always the case. I had a GA pilot come up and talk to me. He flew in and out of the West Coast, and I want to say he was going into Van Nuys or somewhere out there on the West Coast. IFR, 3,000 feet, and all of a sudden he has a Challenger up his six overtaking, and the controller asked him to make a right 180. And he said he had a bit more experienced pilot in his right seat, and he started the right turn, and as soon as he did that, he immediately, there's mountains off to the east side there, and he immediately thought, oh boy, I'm not sure I should be doing this. Even his experienced pilot friend said, are you sure you've got this? He took the right turn, and he said, I've been thinking about it every day for the 2 weeks since that happened. So I talked him through that and explained to him that you don't have to accept a clearance if it's going to put you in an unsafe situation. Ultimately, you are in charge of the aircraft. You are up there. You see things we don't see. We see a map with lines on it, right? We don't know how close you are to the terrain. So I gave him a couple of pointers, and the pointer I gave him was offer the controller another option, right? Sorry, I can't make a right turn, but I can give you a left turn, no doubt about it. And help the controller maybe with a plan B. We're taught as controllers to always have a plan B, if not a plan C, and to assist the pilot, the air traffic controller a bit if you cannot accept the what ATC is asking you to do?
6: Yeah, it's a negotiation, really. I mean, we do this a lot with the airlines as well, especially during weather deviations. You will have an aircraft that were around restricted airspace, and they need to deviate, and they can only go to the right, and to the right's military airspace. Well, we can call the military and maybe kind of shut down some of that airspace or block it or whatever the case may be, but it is incumbent upon a pilot. As a pilot myself, you know, I was taught this in day one of flight school, is you are the pilot in command. You are the pilot in command. You need to fly that aircraft safely. And, you know, air traffic controllers will never put you in a unsafe situation on purpose. But like Jim said, sometimes we just don't know. We don't know. Maybe there's a cloud out there that's building rapidly. We don't see on our radar yet as precipitation. You need to tell us those things so we can give you another option. And we can work together to find that option.
5: Yeah, I think the other complaint I heard several times is, the number one complaint is we talk too fast.
4: Right?
5: I mean, there's no doubt about that. It's like we're auctioneers for someone trying to sell something.
6: I don't know.
5: I don't think we do it on purpose. I think it's just a habit.
4: Is there a speed test when you're applying for the job? You got to speak at least as fast?
6: Yeah, I mean, there probably should be if there isn't.
5: Yeah, remember the old FedEx commercial?
6: Yeah, right.
5: That's us sometimes. And I think that's the number one complaint, especially when an aircraft is in a descent or a landing phase. Taxi instructions after landing, right? I mean, Alpha to Bravo to Whiskey Hotel, then they're in your head swimming. And we gave them some pointers. You know, just go back to the controller and say, that was a little quick for me. I wasn't ready. You know, can you read it just a little bit slower? And most of the time, controllers are going to be accommodating. You know, they don't want to have to repeat things over and over. And I really think we're not doing it on purpose. It's just something that happens.
6: It's subconscious. If you just worked 8 commercial jets and business jets, and your mindset isn't that, you know, they're professional pilots that are flying quite frequently to that airport, so you can give them the fast clearance, the Alpha Bravo Whiskey Charlie, and they just kind of know it. And then maybe that 9th aircraft is a Pilatus, you know, PC-12 that's never been there before. And so, you know, just the little things like maybe saying, we're unfamiliar with the airport. That'll cue a controller pretty quick if you say you're unfamiliar with the airport. Or, like I've told many people this week, you can say you're a student pilot. If you're out there and you haven't flown in and talked to a controller in a long time and you're nervous, just say you're a student pilot. We'll give you special handling. We'll watch you carefully. We're going to automatically slow down our voice. So that's something you can do as well.
4: We're speaking with Jim Allman and Bob Obma from NATCA. And lots of people are leaving the air show. What kind of advice can you give them so they don't make mistakes?
6: Yeah, and I think this is something we talk about on just a yearly basis, and this is something that we get back from the facilities quite a bit as well, is it seems that when people come into Oshkosh, they're very prepared. They plan for weeks. They're, you know, they're geared up, they're amped, they're excited, and then when they leave, it seems like there's a lot less preparation to leave. It's kind of last minute. Kind of, you know, turn the engine on and go. And a lot of facilities have issues with aircraft not reading NOTAMs out there for military airspace, restricted airspace, especially asking for flight following. You know, I've always told people that come to the booth, you know, we love giving flight following, but there are certain times of the year we can't. And this is one of those times around here that cannot give flight following. They just cannot. They're way too busy. So if you depart out of here and you expect to get flight following from Green Bay or Madison or Milwaukee, you're just not going to get it. The general rule of thumb, if you're going west, draw a north, south line from Wisconsin Dells. Anywhere west of there, you can try to get flight following. That's usually a good spot. If you're going south, it's going to be south of Chicago for sure. You may be able to get it Rockford Approach, maybe the southern half of Rockford Approach, probably more likely. So that's something where if you call for Chicago Approach, they will not give it to you. They're just extremely busy. Now, they don't want to. We're dealing with, you know, a 30-year staffing shortage. You know, we have less controllers we've ever had in 30 years. And then you add Oshkosh into the mix here. That's a recipe for a lot of busy traffic. Be very safe through the flyway around Chicago. Depending on where Midway is landing, they're going to cross a couple hundred feet over your head. They got to be at 2,200 feet across the lake, and the flyway is at 1,800 feet. So just be very cautious as you go down the skyway or the flyway around Chicago as well.
4: And I understand that you also brought a message from some of the pink shirts around here.
5: I did. So our representative of the pink shirts is I spoke with him this morning. He wanted to pass along a quick message to everyone. We had a great week. We appreciate the hard work the pilots did preparing for the event by reading the NOTAM. They flew in complicated and busy airspace, and they showed mastery of flying their aircraft. Thanks to all of them that took a moment to stop a pink shirt somewhere along the grounds just to say thank you and to grab a selfie. We really appreciate everybody this week.
4: All right. Well, we've been talking to Jim Ullman and Bob Oma from NATCA. And
6: if I could just interrupt, we just did want to say, too, thank you so much for letting us come talk. We really do appreciate it.
5: That
6: means a lot to us.
4: Yes. And we appreciate it, too. And we'll have to see you next year here on EAA Radio.
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2: You're listening to EAA Radio. I'm Magneto Mel with Push to Talk, and we're sitting here with Michael Zijunas. Did I say that right?
7: Perfectly.
2: It's a good thing I wrote it down phonetically. And Hubert Adderley. And I'm sorry, Raphael, how do you pronounce your last name?
8: Wims.
2: Oh, that's an S. Okay, I see. Wims. And you guys are with the Bahamas, the Breezer Aircraft USA?
7: Yes.
2: And why don't you tell me a little bit about who you are and what kind of operations you've got going on.
7: Okay, well, last year at AirVenture, the government of the Bahamas allowed light sport pilots to fly in their airspace. And we at Breezer jumped right on it and did a bunch of fly-ins. And in December, there was the first ever LSA fly-in to the Bahamas, and 17 light sport airplanes showed up. The government of the Bahamas has made me their LSA flying ambassador. And the flying ambassador program is meant to provide a touch point for people in the United States, pilots in the United States, who are interested in flying over to the Bahamas. And so our aircraft was the first light sport airplane to fly over there after the rule was made. And so we sort of kind of gotten ourselves involved with trying to promote tourism. We've been over four times since the announcement, with four more fly-ins planned for 2011.
2: And where's the departure point?
7: Various places in Florida, usually Fort Lauderdale.
2: Fort Lauderdale. Mm-hmm. And so this has been running for, what, a few months now? Not quite a whole year?
7: Right at a year. They announced it here at AirVenture last year. The EAA worked with the government of the Bahamas to allow this. And Mr. Adderley here was the person instrumental in the government to make that happen.
2: Okay, so since this was announced last year, what kind of difference do you see this year here now that it's been running for the past 12 months?
8: We've had a lot of people come up to the booth and inquire about how they can come to the Bahamas with their light aircraft. And before that, you know, we allowed experimental aircrafts into the Bahamas. And there was a process that they had to go through to do that. And now it's been opened up to the light sport aircraft. Currently in the Bahamas, we don't have any specific regulations governing light sport aircraft coming into the Bahamas. So it's, but no regulations means there's no specific guidance. So we allow them in under the terms that we did for the experimentals, and which is basically once the pilots have certain documentation that they required, they just come on in.
2: And what? So how long does this take? How long of a flight is it?
7: It's 60 miles.
2: Okay.
7: It's like crossing the lake.
2: Right. Okay.
7: Okay.
2: Not so bad.
7: It's not so bad. It's closer than you think.
2: Mm-hmm. And now you were a part of this before all this happened. You were instrumental in getting this to happen.
8: Well, I work with the Civil Aviation Department. All right? I'm the manager of the Flight Standards Inspector Unit, and we're like the regulatory arm of the Bahamas Civil Aviation Department. Pretty much, we're like the FAA of the Bahamas.
2: So you knew about this last year?
8: Yes.
2: But you heard about this last year here.
7: Here.
2: And now here you are a part of it.
7: Yeah, well, we had the trip planned out before I flew home back to Lakeland, Florida, in a 1946 Luscombe that I had just bought, and I flew it back to Lakeland. By the time I was home, I had the whole trip planned, and we were in the Bahamas at the beginning of September on our first trip.
2: Wow. So you just heard about it and started packing your bags, or?
7: Well, I spent a lot of time in the Bahamas. I lived there on my boat in the winter times and visited many, many times since.
2: So this was made for
7: 80s.
2: You.
7: Oh, I was jumping up and down. Everybody thought I was crazy. I was like, oh, did you hear? We can go to the Bahamas. They're like, what? What are you talking about?
2: Do you live in Florida?
7: Yes. I'm in Lakeland, Florida.
2: Okay, so you guys are down there in the south. You as well?
8: I live in the Bahamas.
2: You live in the Bahamas.
8: I live home. That's home.
2: That's home. Mm-hmm.
8: Yes,
2: and has been. Okay.
8: Always
2: so
8: has been.
2: What kind of a process was it to get this approved? Was it a lengthy process?
8: No, it was never a lengthy process. Usually before, what we used to require pilots to do who wanted to fly an experimental aircraft, and they would normally have to email or fax certain information to us, like their pilot's license, a copy of the aircraft, certification, operating limitations, medical, whatever. Once we got those documents in, we would process a validation, a certificate, so pretty much, and fax it back to them, giving them authority to come in and out. Well, that process has changed because it was a little bit too much, I guess. And so right now, a guy, if he wanted to come in with an experiment, he could pretty much go online and download this validation, because it's pretty standard. And once he has the certain documentation that he needs to have on board his aircraft or with him on his person, he can come in.
2: And prior to this, what kind of operations do you have? Someone wanted to go over there, not light sport, but regular private pilot.
8: Oh, it doesn't matter. If it was a regular aircraft, regular certificate, say somebody in the Cessna 402 mm-hmm. or 310 or whatever, he just hops in his plane and comes in. Now he just have to clear customs once he gets into the Bahamas, and they have certain forms that he needs to comply with and fill out, and that's pretty much it.
2: Well, even beyond the light sport aircraft, I mean your other private pilot operations.
8: Mm-hmm.
2: So,
8: yeah.
2: And then what about flying around? I am really, really... You live there, you're all over the place, but I don't know anything really about the Bahamas. I'm on the other end of the country, so...
7: Well, essentially,
2: once you're there,
7: the paperwork that he's referring to is
2: a
7: paperwork you need to fly in this country anyway.
2: Yeah, right, okay.
7: So your airworthiness certificate and your registration, all of the things that you would have in your aircraft already is the same paperwork they're looking for.
8: Right.
7: The only difference is our country requires you pay for a customs use decal, and because of international treaty, you have to have a radio station license in the aircraft. The airplane does have to have 12-inch numbers, so if you're flying an experimental that has 2-inch numbers, they're going to have to put 12-inch numbers on the tail. Those are the only changes.
8: Yep.
7: Two or three, I forget what it is. Is it three?
2: I'm not sure. I'm saying that
7: anyway,
2: sounds really small.
7: Yeah, no,
8: you need to be able to see them.
7: You have to have the 12-inch numbers on it. So those are the only changes. So the rest of the paperwork he's talking about is the paperwork we require, our government requires. Once you clear into the Bahamas, you're going to fill out a form called a C-7A, and it's a triplicate form, and they're going to keep two copies, and you're going to have one that's your cruising permit. Once you have this in your aircraft, you keep it in the aircraft, and that shows any place you've been, you might be asked to produce it to prove that you've cleared in customs somewhere. When you're ready to leave the Bahamas, you have to clear out of a port of entry airport, and there's a number of them. You surrender that with your immigration card, and then file your flight plan and come back to the United States.
2: Well, now this is what I mean by not knowing the Bahamas. Is it a series of islands?
7: Oh, yeah, 700.
2: Okay. 700 islands. Okay, I kind of figured it something like that. So once you fly over there, do people just you're there for vacation and that was your transportation, or is there a lot of flying opportunities around the islands
8: Absolutely.
2: Themselves?
8: Absolutely. Yeah. You can pretty much fly into say Abaco, and you can just hop on right down the chain of islands as far as you want to go. Once you're in the Bahamas, you're in the Bahamas. Pretty much like if I come into Florida, mm-hmm. I'm in the U.S., I can move anywhere within the U.S.
2: Right, okay.
8: As long as I keep legal, right?
2: Yes.
8: Pretty much the same thing. So once you get in the Bahamas, you can move anywhere within the Bahamas.
2: So what about the other direction? So you grew up there.
8: Yeah.
2: And then you get all your certification in the Bahamas. I imagine they have flight training there for people growing up.
8: Well,
2: no,
8: yeah, they have. Not as much as they used to one time ago.
2: So you guys come over to Florida and get the U.S. certification generally.
8: Yeah.
2: So that's the way it works. Yeah. What about the civil aviation authority in the Bahamas?
8: That would be me.
2: Yeah, that's you. you are the civil aviation
8: I'm
2: authority.
8: The manager of that office, yeah. We call it, it's called the Department of Civil Aviation right now. They're in the process of converting over to a civil aviation authority.
2: Okay, which will be a regulatory agency like here.
8: Yes.
2: And how separate will that be from the U.S.?
8: Well,
2: from the FAA?
8: Well, obviously, it's a different country, so it'll be the Bahamas Civil Aviation Authority. Right now, it's called the Bahamas Civil Aviation Department. And the unit that I work for is called the Flight Standards Inspectorate, which is like an arm of the Civil Aviation Department that is responsible for regulatory and safety oversight of the operators and airmen and what have you that come into the Bahamas and who are stationed in the Bahamas. Once it becomes a Civil Aviation Authority, then we pretty much be still under the government, but have somewhat autonomy that we don't really much have as much as now.
2: So, right, okay, yeah. So that'll give you a little bit more...
8: Teeth.
2: Yes. There you go, okay. Teeth works. So where are you on the field for all of those Michaels that are here this year that are going, wait a minute, I've got a boat in the Bahamas, this is mm-hmm. perfect for me, where can they find you?
8: Well, we're in the Federal Pavilion.
2: Okay.
8: And that's where we were talking and talking to people about how they can fly the aircraft over to the Bahamas. And if they want further information as a tourist once they come into the Bahamas, we're also in Building C. There's a booth in the C building.
2: In the hangar?
8: In the hangar, yeah. And that's manned by a few people from Tourism,
2: yep.
8: Department of Tourism. and they would give information about hotels and all the other stuff that folks would want to know, things to do while they're in the Bahamas.
2: Okay, and then if someone is not on the grounds, is listening to us on the internet and says, well, that sounds like me, but I couldn't make it to Oshkosh, is there any place that they can get some information?
8: Yeah, this is a website, Bahamas.com.
2: It's pretty easy to remember.
8: Pretty easy to remember, and that links right into the Ministry of Tourism, and you can go from there and find whatever they need.
2: All kinds of information
8: from
2: there.
8: All kinds of information from there, yes.
2: So what's next for you guys? You just you get the light sport, and you say you're going to try and make it more less of a department and more of a... You always have to contend with airplane noise around here. It's kind of a hazard of the trade.
9: Wow.
2: Yeah. Saw that coming, decided not to fight it. So, you know, becoming a full-on autonomous authority to a certain extent, but anything else in the tourism side of things or any other goals in terms of the Bahamas flying environment?
8: Well, yeah, that's a beautiful sight. I shouldn't be looking at that.
2: It's very distracting.
8: Yes, it is. In terms of tourism, I work with the Civil Aviation Department, and I know one of the things we want to do, again, with regards to the light sport aircraft I mentioned, and Mike and I was talking about this yesterday, we currently don't have any regulations governing operation light sport. So I'm going to be working closely with Mike over the next several months to see if we could put some sort of policy in place.
2: Right.
8: So that whoever comes behind, it's already there for someone else to work with. And it makes it a lot easier. So once you have written information and you give it out to the people, it's easier for them to comprehend and understand and know how to go and what direction to move in.
2: Fantastic.
8: As for tourism and what they will be doing, I really can't answer that.
2: Right, yeah, absolutely.
8: That's not my complete forte.
2: Well, we are out of time, so I want to thank you, Michael Tsijounas.
9: Very good.
2: And Hubert Adderley. And we didn't get to hear much from you, but Raphael Wins.
10: I'm the tax collector.
8: He's the customs guy. You want to keep him happy once you get in. He's the guy who's going to collect your C7A4.
2: Thank you very much for being here, and I'll have to make it a point to check that out one of these days. So
9: thanks for having
8: us.
2: You're welcome
8: to come down.
2: You are listening to EAA Radio.
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11: I am Digital Dave.
12: I'm Fast Eddie, and you should see the size of that spring.
11: Nice. Nice. Joining us is Mr. Don Slemp.
12: No, it's John Slemp.
11: Boy, you got the first name wrong, too.
12: Will you look at the schedule, doggone it? It's not my fault.
11: I'm looking at your handwritten note.
12: Which was taken from the schedule.
11: All right. Get on topic. Good morning, sir. How are you?
13: Good morning, fellas. How are you?
11: Good. And you are from World War II Bomber Boys?
13: Correct.
11: Is a book.
13: It's a book coming out in October, yes.
11: Okay, and I understand you have an audio clip for us. Would you set that up?
13: Yes. So this is an interview I did in 2015 in North Carolina of Larry Goldstein, who is a radio operator, I believe, in B-17, and this describes his arrival in England.
14: We arrived at our air base. The base was called Nettleshold, that's K with a K, and it was the home of the 388th Bomb Group. We arrived there at night, and we were assigned to a barracks. We walked into the barracks. This was an enlisted men's barracks. There were six guys laying on their beds about 8:30 at night, and there were 24 empty beds. And we came in full of swagger. We're airmen, and somebody in our group said, "Where are the guys from the beds?" "Oh, they were all shot down the last few days." "What?" You could hear our egos crashing to the ground. And in my diary, I wrote, "We unpacked in total silence."
11: All right, that's quite a clip.
12: That is something. Talking about walking into it cold.
11: Talking about, you know, this is real.
13: Yeah, 18 or 19, yeah, you know. And I was stunned, to be honest with you. You know, there were six guys that I photographed and interviewed that day, all World War II veterans, and I said, "Tell me a story," and that's the one he told me.
11: Wow.
13: And I was like, okay, this is beyond real here.
11: Yeah, exactly. That's, the quote would be, "This bleep just got real."
12: Yeah.
13: Exactly.
12: That's a harsh reality when somebody says something like that, because you're a replacement and you could be facing the same thing.
13: Right. Absolutely.
10: Wow.
13: And during that time, their life expectancy was quite short.
10: Yeah, I understand it was 50% of the airmen didn't come back?
13: In the early part of the war, the 8th Air Force had 70% casualties, either killed, wounded, or missing.
10: Wow.
13: And so, yeah, that's why it was 25 missions to begin with, you know, because if they reached 25, they were really doing something. And then it went to 30 and 35 as we gained air superiority and that sort of thing. But it was more hazardous to be a member of the 8th Air Force. There were more guys killed in the 8th Air Force, 26,000, than there were Marines in the entire war.
10: Wow. Now, that's a statistic I had not heard.
13: Yeah. There were 21,000 Marine deaths and 26,000 plus in the 8th Air Force alone.
10: Wow. Well, that's saying something. And we have a friend whose father flew P-51s with the 8th. Mm-hmm. So he came back. So that's saying something.
13: Yeah. Yeah. So the book will be out in October. I've been working on it since 2014. We photographed over 160 jackets across the country in museums like the Air and Space Museum, Smithsonian, and 390th Memorial Museum in Tucson, San Diego Air and Space, etc. And not only will we have the book itself, it's going to be close to 400 pages, 12 by 12, large coffee table type book.
10: Wow.
13: But we'll also have a number of audio and video interviews, that sort of thing, that people can access once they buy the book.
10: The prevailing attitude of the guys you interviewed was that they weren't heroes, they were just there doing a job?
13: Absolutely. Yeah, I have not met any of them that were braggarts, I'll put it that way. And these were humble men, proud to go and do their part for the country. And
10: didn't quite know what they were getting into.
13: No, not at all. You know, and I just, you know, once I started learning all this, you know, initially I was just interested in the artwork on the jackets. And as I got into it, I'm like, oh, there's some real stories here. I'm a veteran myself, Army, you know, so it hit home pretty fast. And that's when I started doing the portraits and collecting the interviews and so on as much as I could. And
10: so I guess you think about all the patches and artwork you saw on the jackets and you start realizing it's quite a story behind it.
13: Oh, absolutely. Yeah, each jacket tells a story. Yeah, and when you start looking at the symbology and interpreting it, you know, they're walking billboards essentially.
10: Right.
13: And, you know, I'm showing you a picture of Jimmy Stewart's jacket. I got finally into the U.S. Air Force Museum in January of this year and photographed 10 jackets there, including Jimmy Stewart's jacket. I was quite surprised when they told me it was only the second time since 1968 that it had been out of the display case.
10: Wow.
13: So
10: that's a bit of an honor.
12: Now,
13: it is, yeah.
12: The latest generation may not understand who Jimmy Stewart is. He was an actor.
13: Correct, yeah. Academy Award-winning actor. He actually won an Academy Award before he joined the service in 1941 as a volunteer and enlisted as a private. And by the end of the war, he was a full colonel, one of the few guys to go from private to colonel during the war. And and he flew 20 missions. You know, he did not shy away. Actually, he had to more or less fight his way to get over into Europe because he was a trainer for over a year, and they didn't want to send him.
10: Right.
13: And, you know, he finally said, hey, boys, you know, I want to go and do my part. And he was already a pilot when he enlisted. You know, so he had quite a story and, you know, his personal hero, that sort of thing. So he was very well known, but he was very well respected as a leader and as a pilot, you know, and so it was a real treat to photograph his jacket and the others, too.
10: It's great that there's so many jackets that were saved.
13: Yeah, yeah. And, you know, and the artwork has been across the board from pretty crude to actually quite excellent. You know, sign painters were much more common in those days, and they were, you know, professional artists, if you will. And so they, you know, lent their skills to the jacket.
12: Well, you've also done other things with this, too. You're doing these photographs and stuff. You've got 16 original WASP pilots.
13: Yes, sir.
12: And also 16 Rosie the Riveters.
13: Right.
12: Those have got to be fascinating stories behind those, too.
13: Oh, they were. I was honored, actually. Last year, the WASP Museum in Sweetwater, Texas, licensed all those pictures, and they're now hanging in their museum. They're color. They're in color. They wanted color. And so that was quite a treat. And, you know, I think I first photographed them in 2009 here, actually starting here over in the Weeks Hangar. I was photographing, one of the aerobatic pilots, and I knew they were here, but I had no idea how to get a hold of them. And I mentioned that to her, and she said, let me make a call. One call, and an hour later, six of the eight showed up. So
10: wow.
13: I photographed them. I'm like, this is fun. This is cool. And they were such nice ladies and such characters, too.
12: Oh, yeah.
13: And, you know, and that's what started it. And so over the course of several years, I got to meet more of them and photograph them at WAI conventions and things like that in here. So, yeah, I felt they're in the book. You know, it's not a big section because when they were disbanded in 44, they were allowed to keep one item of clothing. Most of them turned in their jackets.
10: Oh,
13: yeah.
12: Wow.
10: Well, I guess so, they kept something more functional.
13: Yeah, a skirt or a blouse or what have you. So the WASP jackets are very rare. Now, they're just traditional A2s. They were not tailored for the women or anything. And Dawn Seymour, I was photographing her in 2017, I think, across the way. And I asked her, I said, do you have your jacket? And she said, yeah. I was shocked because they're rare as hen's teeth. And a friend of mine flew to New York. She was a commercial pilot, picked it up from the family, brought it to Atlanta, and I photographed it, and she took it back. And
10: wow.
13: She there was no artwork on it, but she had an original Fifanella patch.
10: Right.
13: Which I laid on the jacket and, you know, photographed it together. So the WASPs are in there, and, you know, I wish maybe one day I'll do a whole book on them. Who knows? But
10: yeah, there's tons of stories there, too.
13: Absolutely.
12: Yeah, they were very much unsung heroes back then.
13: Absolutely. And the Tuskegee Airmen are in there, too. I photographed six of them in a group portrait in Atlanta in 2017, I think. And I photographed General McGee twice, actually the last time last summer here at Oshkosh.
10: Okay.
13: And so, you know, it's been a real treat meeting these people, I got to tell you.
10: Okay, well, where can we buy the book?
13: Online at WWII. World War II, bomberboys.com. We did the WWII in front because I didn't want the FBI knocking on my door on Sunday morning.
10: Yeah, you know? Right.
13: So that's important. The WWII, bomberboys.com. And we're offering a discount here during AirVenture for people who are attending the show. Oshkosh22 is the discount code.
10: Okay.
13: And I say that again, Oshkosh22. And
10: are you signing and selling on the airfield somewhere?
13: It'll be out in October.
10: Oh, okay.
13: So,
10: okay.
13: Yes.
12: This is a pre-order.
10: Yes, sir.
13: This is pre-order, and, you know, we've done all right with that so far, and, you know, 390th has already bought 30 copies, you know.
10: All right. Looks like we're going to have to check into that.
12: Definitely. Sounds like another great book.
10: Is it
12: going to
10: show up
12: library
10: wrapped in a little A2 jacket?
13: You know, we've got all kinds of ideas, to be honest with you.
10: Well, that's great. We've been speaking with Mr. John Slemp of the Bomber Boys, author of the Bomber Boys. The WWII Bomber Boys.
13: Correct.
10: Get it right.
13: Yes.
10: Get it right. This is Digital Dave.
12: I'm Fast Eddie.
3: Let's go back to 2009 for this classic interview.
15: Good morning.
16: Good morning.
15: This is Digital Dave.
16: And I'm Fast Eddie.
15: And this is Hot Start.
16: Yes. You know, we have to talk. The adrenaline
15: I don't think
16: level
15: we can
16: is too
15: quite,
16: high.
15: I don't think we can quite live up to that intro myself, but we'll give it a shot.
16: Somebody was wired on caffeine.
15: And we are joined by Mr. Scott Johnson. I know I'm going to get that wrong. Did I get that wrong?
17: Bill Johnson.
15: See, I told you I was going to get that wrong. So you've been a pilot for how long?
17: I've been a pilot since high school, since the early 80s, and working on airplanes since before that with my dad. So I'm an aviation guy through and through.
15: He's a motorhead.
16: Yeah, he's a motorhead.
15: I like motorheads. I can relate.
16: Yes, we're both motorheads.
17: Well, my grandfather was down in Lakeland, Florida, so I've been to that show since forever I can remember. And he worked on airplanes. My dad works on airplanes. I work on airplanes. So we love airplanes.
15: Thank God somebody does.
16: Finally, somebody understands.
15: I just want to know if you got like a couple extras you don't really need laying around.
17: Boy, we have too many airplanes. We have two Fairchild 24s that we need to restore.
15: Nice.
17: We have a Culver Cadet that needs to be restored.
15: Okay.
17: We have a Waco HRE that needs to be restored.
15: There's a common theme here, that word.
16: Yeah, needs
15: restored.
16: To be restored.
17: There are a couple flying, though. We have a Myers 200 that's flying and a V-35B Bonanza, so we can still get around.
16: Well, the Bonanza, that's you get style points for showing up with that.
17: Well, and the Bonanza has the Atlantic Aero Conversion, which is the IO-550R engine, which is the engine in the Cirrus.
15: Oh, we got a little bit of a hot rod now.
17: Oh, it goes fast. It's fast, fuel efficient. We were doing 170 knots true on 12 gallons an hour, lean of peak.
16: Oh, go away.
15: And you know, you also hear what he said there, lean of peak.
16: Yeah.
15: So that's, he's got the balanced injectors.
17: Is that a hot topic around here, lean or rich of peak?
15: These days, at $4 a gallon, you better believe it.
16: Yeah, it's been a hot topic for a couple of years now because a lot of people were saying, you can't run your engine lean of peak. And there are people out there that saying, yes, you can.
15: If you've got the right setup.
16: As a matter of fact,
15: diligent.
16: I think AOPA magazine just had an article on lean of peak, and they were telling you what you need to be able to do that. First off, they say you need a really good engine monitor and the balanced injectors and all that other hoopla, and then you got to learn about it.
17: Well, you do. You need a JPI or any other good engine monitor, and if you can measure lean of peak, you can go over peak. Just get them all over peak. Get them all lean. That's the main thing. And then they run just fine. Your cylinder head temperatures come way down. I think I was running about 300 degrees cylinder heads.
16: That's barely warm.
17: Yeah, it's barely warm. Can't even cook on that.
16: Yeah, my Honda motor and my go-kart gets hotter than that.
15: Now, I guess you just got to be real, cognizant of when you start descending. Because you're going to go way lean real quick.
17: Well, there's a couple of techniques. Wait till it sputters and richen it up a little bit, or just go rich.
16: Whoa. Sputters? Uh-uh. I don't think so. I don't like when my engine goes sputter.
17: Just warn your passengers ahead of time. I just go rich when I start to descend.
16: That's what most people do, from what I've heard, Dan.
15: You still save a lot of fuel, though, if you're cruising for a long number of hours. Now, where are you from, anyway?
17: I'm from Elkton, Kentucky. So up here from Kentucky. So anybody out there that's from Kentucky, please come over to the radio station and meet me.
16: Yeah. And you're running for a Senate seat.
17: I am running for the United States Senate in 2010. It's an open Republican primary. Our incumbent senator just withdrew from the race yesterday.
16: Wow.
15: Why?
16: So
15: should
16: in.
15: I not ask?
17: I don't think he's afraid of me. I think he just decided he's had enough. Senator Jim Bunning, he's done a great service for the state of Kentucky. He's a Hall of Fame baseball pitcher.
16: He was a pitcher for the Phillies.
17: He sure was.
16: I'll be doggone. Now, that's what I always wondered what happened to him. He was a sidearmer, as I recall.
17: Yeah, and he's been in the United States Congress and in the Senate for the past 12 years, so his term is up in 2010, and he's going to retire. So it's an open primary in Kentucky, and I'm running.
16: Good.
15: Well, I'd vote for you, except that we live in Pennsylvania.
16: Yeah, we live in Pennsyltucky.
15: Yeah.
17: Well, that's okay. As I talk to a lot of the pilots, they ask what they can do to help, because obviously most of them can't vote. But having a pilot in the Senate could mean a lot to all of the pilots. It could mean a lot to aviation. So there's other ways to help. You can certainly send me words of encouragement, and you can get online and contribute. So there's a number of ways that they can help get a pilot into the Senate. And we need pilots in the Senate. There's very few up there.
15: Yeah, that's true.
16: And as we all know with politics, there seems to be a certain amount of fertilizer that always is flying in there. I'm hoping that you're going to be able to cut through some of this.
17: I'm going to take a shovel with me to Washington.
16: I was going to recommend a bulldozer. Their Oshkosh Machines has a big snow blower on the other side.
15: Yeah,
16: of
15: there
16: the
15: you go.
16: We'll see that you're set up with one of those.
17: Well, I could use that. That would be very helpful as well. But as I talk to people around the airport here, there's a lot of people just very upset with Washington, and they want something different than what's happening now.
15: Did you just wake up one morning and say, hey, I think I'll run for Senate?
17: You know, I got disgusted like a lot of people. It's time that just concerned citizens go to Washington. I've never run for office. I've never held office.
16: So you're a man who's putting your money where your mouth is.
17: Yep, you can complain or you can do something about it. And I'm a 10-year military guy. I've been in business 13 years and traveled around the world. And it's time for just ordinary people to go to Washington and fix this. I'm very concerned about our right to fly, user fees.
16: Yes,
15: that's a
16: hot topic again.
17: Again, and, I've been in aviation all my life, and I want aviation to be around for my son. I want this show to be here for him to come and see, because this is fantastic.
16: Bill, there are really two hot topics regarding aviation right now. The first, of course, is user fees, but right up alongside of that is some of the TSA directives.
17: I think they're really getting out of control here. This whole issue about being across the border, you need to get on a computer beforehand, and that's hard to do. It's not necessary for general aviation. And a lot of the TSA folks you talk to don't understand what a little airplane is. They put you in the perspective of the big jets.
15: That's
17: why we need general aviation pilots in Washington to help put the right perspective on this and to make sure that they don't put even more burden on us so we can't fly. And related to user fees, I don't think it's a revenue generator. It's a way to control us.
16: Yeah.
17: So we need to stop that.
15: Well, that's one school of thought, that's for sure.
16: George Orwell had it right in the book 1984, Big Brother is indeed watching.
17: Well, there's a reason aviation flourishes in America. I've traveled extensively around the world. You don't find aviation nearly as robust as you do in America. It's very difficult to fly in Europe, as many people know, almost impossible in some countries. This is a tremendous freedom. It's the best example of freedom I can think of. I love to get in the airplane, take off, go anywhere I want to go, not talk to the government, land, and just enjoy being there. And we can't lose that. We don't want to lose that, and I'm going to do everything I can to prevent us from losing that.
15: Well, that sounds like a worthy cause.
16: I'm in.
15: Yep. And also the fact that the airports themselves are under attack from local forces and pressures and development and everything else.
17: Yeah. Well, they really are, and you know, the airports are important to commerce in these small towns, and a lot of people don't understand. So there's a lot of education we need to do. There's a lot of angel flights that go in and out of those airports, crop dusters, law enforcement. General aviation is important to commerce to these small towns. That's their only gateway to the outside world in many cases, and if they want businesses to be there, they need those airports so the business executives can get into these areas.
16: People just don't understand the wealth of general aviation, the worth and everything. We had Patty Wagstaff in here. She and I did an off-air interview about paws and pilots. What they're doing is they're using general aviation aircraft to take animals that are going to be euthanized, and they're taking them to other states where they have adoption homes waiting for these animals.
17: Isn't that fabulous? And that's just one example of how general aviation helps and cares about animals. They care about kids with angel flights and corporate flights. So general aviation has been demonized, I think, by our president unfairly. They seem to think you own an airplane and you're wealthy, but a lot of the people who own these airplanes worked hard for these airplanes. They built these airplanes. They saved for years to buy these airplanes, and they love flying.
15: Like you said, they restored these airplanes.
17: They restored these airplanes.
15: Found it somewhere where nobody else wanted it.
16: That's exactly right. And this is and you are correct too. This is one of our most important and one of our most basic freedoms. It's you need to be able to travel anywhere in this country. Aeroshell team going by.
15: Yep.
16: Beautiful sound.
17: My son loves the Aeroshell team. He loves that team.
16: They're a bunch of great guys, and if he ever gets the chance, get him into the back of a T-6. He'll love it.
17: Yeah,
16: it's a great ride.
17: It really is.
15: They're looking to get one, I'm sure. Let's see, two Fairchild 24s? That might about equal
16: and
15: one,
16: and
15: right?
16: The Waco? Yeah. You might be such a deal.
17: We have more projects at home than we have time to work on, but we have a couple of flying airplanes anyway, so that's good.
16: That's good, because that enables you to enjoy this great country. And you know, in spite of all the hoopla, and I'm being kind there, down in Washington, when you're at 3,000 feet buzzing along, the country really is very, very beautiful.
15: Yeah, I have some friends that have just recently managed to emigrate from Iraq, from Baghdad. They were part of a population that's particularly targeted. They're Christians.
16: Yeah. And, talk about a moving target.
15: Talk about an amazing story to get here.
17: I was interviewing a person in my current job that was going to have to go back to Pakistan if they didn't get the job, and they were terrified because knew how dangerous it is. And so I would just say, you know, let's enjoy our freedom to fly. Let's protect our freedom to fly. Don't take America for granted. Get involved in 2010, get behind a candidate, and let's take this country back from the nonsense that's currently being held by.
15: Well, that's a worthy cause. I wish you luck.
17: Well, thank you. I'll be here at the radio station for a while if anybody wants to come up and talk. You can find out more on KentuckyBill.com. It's Kentucky Bill, spelled out, KentuckyBill.com.
15: All right.
17: And send me an email. I'd love to talk to you.
15: Okay. 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
18: This is Digital Dave.
12: And I'm Fast Eddie.
18: And today we have Gary Pocodner from the FAA.
12: The Friendly Aviation Administration.
18: Another of the weather guys.
12: And we're talking about weather info gaps.
18: Okay, that's different than gaps in the weather. I mean, we're flying along and all of a sudden there's no weather and then there's more weather.
12: I hate when that happens.
18: Yeah, that's kind of confusing.
19: So, yeah, what we talk about as gaps really are issues that give pilots problems, and that can be anywhere from the pre-brief, pilot weather knowledge, the products themselves, any of those areas we view as a gap. So one of the challenges we always have, it's hard to prove that you're improving safety per se, but what we can do is take something that you suspect impacts safety and prove you solve the gap. So I can't say if a pilot doesn't know anything about weather or understand it, that's the reason he flew into a storm and killed himself. There are any number of reasons something else may have caused it, but clearly not understanding the products you would suspect could be contributing to that. So our program goes around and we do a lot of gap analysis first to try to identify where are there issues, where are there things we believe are impacting safety, efficiency, depending on the aircraft, and then we try to solve them.
18: To me, the one thing I'm getting from this entire week talking of the different facets of the weather people at FAA is there is a plethora of products, and how do I know which ones to use, which ones to, is there like weather briefing guide for idiots or something like that?
19: Absolutely. If you go to the FAST site, I think one of the best documents, and you'll actually see a lot of our research site, if Flight Services put out two pre-flight weather briefings, how to conduct it. One is for VFR pilots and one is for IFR pilots. It's out on the FAST site. It's extremely detailed. It's easy reading, and it's free. And there's also checklists and other things that help as well, but I highly recommend those two documents to conduct a self-briefing. And I think the thing with self-briefings that I always bring up is pilots love them, and I'm old enough to remember when they used to have full-service gas. When I used to get full-service gas, they'd check my oil, they'd wash my windows. I love self-service. It's fast, but I'd lose some things. I don't get the same thing. And sometimes, and we've done some experiments on that, that show when pilots self-brief, they're not getting all the information, and they're not using all the products they think they are. So you go in there, it's fast, and you think you know everything and have a good picture. And then when we give them tests, we find out they really don't have the information they should have. So you got to be careful there as well.
18: Okay. And you're making it continuously easier and easier for us to get that information.
19: Exactly. That's like I told you last time I mentioned flight profiler is something we're looking at. Products, I was showing this in the turbulence briefing we gave. When we had the old GR METs, the scores for understanding turbulence were, and for general aviation, were around 38% they got on the test scores. When we switched to DGG, they jumped up 40 percent points to 78%. So we recognize it's not always dumb pilot, bad pilot. The quality of the products, the interfaces have every bit as much on how well a pilot can use it, as does pilot practicing, looking, and learning. So we fully recognize that, and every time we analyze data, we try to look at our distractor questions when we give quizzes. Are people getting misperceptions? So you, what you'll see is somebody will answer, you'll get a large number of wrong answers for the same distractor question, and that tells you there's a misperception. It's not, these people just don't know what they're doing. There's something in the information, the use of the product, or the training that's pushing people to not understand something because you see a consistent error.
18: That's a science into itself.
12: Yeah, yep, that's
19: it
12: for
19: is.
12: Sure.
19: All these things are a science into itself. And that's, you know, one of the reasons we do outreach. People think a lot of stuff seems really easy. And sometimes they'll look at something, like we have Digital Copilot. It sounds like it's really great. You give somebody evidence on the side to help cross-check. Well, that sounds intuitive, but then you run the risk. What if the guy trusts it too much and it's not intended? They don't understand the limitations. So you could take something that can be helpful if you understand it, but if you overuse it and don't understand its limitations and what it was designed for, it can then become harmful. So we've got to do a lot of this kind of testing to make sure we're not putting something out there that shows benefit, but at the same time is easily misused.
18: Yeah, or in misinterpreted.
19: And misinterpreted, misused, just, you know, and that's the biggest thing is over-trusting automation or using it in a way it wasn't designed. That can get a lot of people in trouble. The information's really good. And then like you're talking, if you spend too much time trying to reconcile different pieces of information, that can cause a problem. You know, you're trying, when we've heard pilots come this week telling us that if you're using multiple sources and it's like, oh, I'm going to get NEXRAD, I'm going to get a forward-looking radar, I'm going to have XM radio, and you have three or four sources of the same thing, and you think, I'm being extra careful, that's great if they all align, but for various reasons, they may not because of latency. Some companies put value added where they'll change things to try to hope make it look better. So if they don't align, that can actually cause more consternation than actually give you a benefit. So you don't want, like you just said, you don't want too much information either.
18: Okay. Do you find that the weekend pilot that's going for the $100 hamburger is less likely to get a weather briefing? Like he knows he's only flying 50 miles, so he looks at his phone and says, oh, there's nothing coming.
19: I don't know that we've really found a consistent lack of doing something correct. I think there, usually it's more situational. Now, it could be that a lot of times I think what happens, what we've seen a lot of our case studies is people do the right thing and then they get delayed. And they're like, oh, you know, I did my weather brief. Everything looked great. And we actually have a couple scenarios like that where a guy had perfect weather when he did his briefing, but then he got held up at work. He was delayed about 3 hours.
18: Oh, that's huge.
19: It is, but, you know, he was then in a hurry, too. I'm late. I wanted to be somewhere. It was starting to get dark, so he was anxious to get out there. But he, you know, he didn't plan it as a night flight. He went out. The temperatures had changed, and it wasn't long into the flight that he encountered icing that wasn't there earlier. It was getting dark, and he ended up crashing. Ooh. And it changed because of that 3 hours. You know, weather's very dynamic, and I think that's the biggest thing is sometimes people do their briefing, do their homework, and don't realize that you got to make sure you're looking at the times you're going. Don't use observation data if you're going to leave in 4 hours. You know, what it's doing right now, if you're taking off, the obs are good. But if you're going in the future, you got to use the forecast products. And that's still something we continue to work on, is trying to get people how to understand probabilities and uncertainties to use them. Because everybody, when they hear 70 or 80%, you know, how are they viewing that? And yeah. We'll get that all the time. People also go, why's forecasting so bad? It's like, what do you mean?
18: Well, like yesterday here was an example. I mean, it, beautiful weather, beautiful. All of a sudden, the rain came out of nowhere.
19: Right.
18: So, yeah.
19: And sometimes, you know, there's bad luck. We heard a great story here where a guy was flying, and the storm just happened to pop up kind of around him. So he saw pop-ups, and he was a good pilot. And he said, I don't want to go in this. So he was ready to turn around. He said, look back. And it was just black. So it was like a storm came up right behind where he flew.

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1: Worms, and I flew through and it was fine. And I asked, do you go back and look how close you were to the weather? Well, no, I didn't do that. So you don't know if you were lucky or you actually, you know, it was a bad forecast. You might have missed it. And that's one of the things, you know, it's kind of parting shots here. That we, I thought was a really good advice coming out of Leidos is sometimes do these things. You know, even if you're not flying, take a look, think what you would do, then go back later and see, did you make a good decision? And when I mean good, would you have been close to a storm? Would you have gone? Would you have been within your risk tolerance if you said, I would have made a go decision? Because just because you get there doesn't mean you didn't take more risk than you're comfortable with. And it may not be what I'm comfortable with, but each pilot, depending on it, is willing to take some amount of risk. Obviously, if you want no risk, you don't fly. So there's always a certain amount you're willing to incur. But do you really want to risk an 80% or 90% chance of hitting a storm?
2: And like you're saying, did you just barely outrun it?
1: Outrun it? Was it just a mile north? Did you just get purely lucky? You know, and you should go back and look at that whenever you feel like it's a bad forecast, because that's, and you heard some of us talk about that perception. You can perceive it's a bad forecast, but again, if it's 10 minutes off, is that really a bad forecast and you just happen to miss it, or it's off by 1 mile and you got that close and you really shouldn't be that close to severe thunderstorms? So it may just be you got lucky.
2: Yeah, well, I mean, we'll take lucky, but we also don't want to rely on it.
1: Good luck counts, and bad luck is, you know, just yeah, that. But yeah, you're right. Yeah. You want to control your risk. That's the biggest thing.
3: One of the things you were talking about was, you know, people have multiple sources of weather information. Well, when the weather hits the fan, which source do you believe?
2: Oh, boy.
1: That's kind of tricky. I would say the biggest thing is, obviously, you're going to start with out the window. That's the first thing for seeing. You know, out the window is really good for identifying hazards. So seeing the hazards, if you see them, you know they're there. They're not necessarily as good if you're looking out and you think something's clear. Again, we had an accident there where the guy called ATC and he goes, I think I can get through here. That's not, you know, when you're starting to think you see a path between two cells, that's not a good way. So that's the first way. The other way is, I would say, is use the products you're most comfortable with. If you can get ATC or somebody to give you some update, use those. If you have onboard weather, use the ones you understand the most. Observations, when you're actually getting in trouble, obviously the observations in the area, you don't really need forecasts at that point. Again, if they disagree a little, you try to take probably, I would say you want to use the most conservative. So if something says there's a storm here, I mean, you're closer or further, assume it's the worst case for you and steer wider. Don't take the one and go, I like this better. I can cut a corner.
2: Yeah,
1: assume
2: or just
1: the worst.
2: Land and wait it out.
1: Right, if you can. You know, but definitely try to take always the conservative approach. It's safer, especially once you know a hazard's been realized. Do the safest thing once you know that hazard's realized.
3: Yeah, if you're surrounded by storms, your best option is to put it on the ground safely.
1: Sure.
2: Yep.
1: And if you know icing is a threat and you start seeing anything, your mind should go, I know icing's potential. I'm seeing it. That risk is realized. I was willing to take a risk. I thought it was a low chance, but I'm seeing it. So now I know that risk is realized. Don't go, well, let me keep going and maybe it'll get better. As soon as you start thinking, oh, maybe it'll get better, you should remember your pre-brief and what you saw and go, I know it's in the area. Even if it was a small risk, it's being realized, and identify it as that risk and then take hazard avoidance.
2: Okay, well, I want to thank you for joining us. There's so much available to you. Please make sure you guys use it.
1: And I want to thank you guys real quick. You, Tad, give us 8 interviews. We're here for outreach, and we really appreciated the opportunity to have our different expertise come here. So thanks a lot for giving us 15 minutes a day to talk to you guys.
2: You're very welcome. This is Digital Dave.
3: I'm Fast Eddie. We're sending the FAA a bill, and this is EAA Radio.
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5: 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I'm Wireless Mike. It's 12:05. It's 81 degrees out. Beautiful day at AirVenture. We have Paul in the studio.
6: Good afternoon, Mike. Dan.
5: And we also have Dan, once again, covering the one-week wonder. And why don't we listen to what he covered today, or earlier today, at the one-week wonder.

0: There are now less than 3 days left for the 1 Week Wonder Project here at EAA Oshkosh 2014. As of this morning, the tail wing has been added to the plane and the crew is spending a lot of time on the engine and the front wiring. EAA Director of Communities Charlie Becker told me yesterday that the plane is about 90% finished, but with about 90% to go, meaning that most of the structure work is done on the project, but the crew now has a lot of work to do focusing on the smaller details and specifics. Lots of work is being focused on the engine, so I talked with Thomas Err with Rotax Engineering and asked him more about the company and how they've been assisting with the project.
1: Rotax aircraft engines are in the leading position in the light aircraft market, and for us it was extremely interesting as we heard about this project. And actually it was Christian who made this contact, and we thought it was a great idea to bring this whole thing a little bit forward, and with the kit build and to do it here within 1 week, I mean, this is a striking idea, and we thought there is an opportunity for us to support that. And of course we have also some I would say it's the best placement, the best display that you can have for your engine, to have the engine here installed with this energetic team. And so for us it was a great opportunity to supply the engine here for this event.
0: Wonderful. So tell me a little bit just about the company in general. What is it that you do, and where are you from? And tell me just a little bit, brief history about the company.
1: Yeah, Rotax Aircraft Engines, it's part of Rotax or BRP Powertrain in Austria. So we are coming from Austria, but we are part of a Canadian company, which is BRP. And we are in the light sport category. So you can do the famous Ski-Doo, the Sea-Doo. The Can-Am products are coming from BRP, and we are providing the powertrain for all these vehicles. And on top, we are in the aircraft business, so we are providing the famous Rotax aircraft engines, and this is what we're doing. And not to forget, also we do kart racing. We have our own race series, the Max Challenge, and these are also all Rotax engines that we have worldwide.
0: As the plane begins to take its final shape, I was also recently able to talk with Chris Heinz, who is the original creator of the Zenith aircraft. I asked him about how home belts have changed over the years he's been making them, and he told me that they've become much more convenient and accessible to make, and that this project is a pure example of just that.
2: What is the biggest difference between home belts back in the day and the project that we're working on here? What are some of the differences that have kind of come with home belts over time?
3: Home belts? The individual built them at home, in principle. They have now workshops about all over the continent where you have all the tools, so you don't have to buy them and so on, and they show you how to do it. And if you watch here what they are doing, then you will know how you can build an airplane.
2: So what's the rewarding part about being able to build your own airplane? What's the best part about it?
3: The best part is the satisfaction you have to do it yourself. That is something which is really nice, because look at all the people around here. They are not the standard consumers. They really want to do something which is quite special and not that usual. So they are special people.
0: We have just around a couple of days left before the plane should be finished. The crew hopes to be finished by 2:30 in the afternoon on Sunday. Keep it tuned here to EAA Radio at about noon as usual for a couple more updates on the 1 Week Wonder Project. Reporting from Oshkosh, Dan DeBon, EAA Radio News.
4: Well, a lot of work getting done in a short amount of time, and you know, if you look at the camera, and you can see the camera link if you go to airventure.org and see the 1 week 1 week Wonder Project and see them actually building this. There's an airplane there.
5: And it gives me a great idea, Mike, that in order to get my airplane done, all I need is to put about 50 people in my basement and say, "Go to work."
4: Just lock them down there, feed them beer, and
5: that's it. Absolutely,
4: you know, yeah.
0: And have a giant countdown clock, too, for motivation, because that's what they have there, too. Like, you have two more days. Look at there.
4: Right. But you also see that, you know, when they were first started, they had, like, dozens and dozens of people working on many different tables, and they were able to work on a lot of different things at once. And now that it's more put together, there's less individual components that they can work on. So they're restricted in how many people can actually be working on the airplane at once.
6: Right. And it seemed a little bit more crowded because, you know, there weren't so many people at the tables this morning. A lot of them were crowded right near the front of the airplane. You can kind of still see on the webcam right now that that's kind of the focus area right now with the engine and all the parts and the wiring that's going in right there. At least when I was there, that was what they were really focusing on. That and the back wing was the two parts that I really noticed this morning. So a little bit more condensed and not so many people all over the place on the tables. It's kind of focused on the main aircraft now.
5: Well, and Dan, is it one individual who's responsible for coordinating the activities of everybody, or are there sort of sub-managers based on the assemblies?
6: From what I've been able to tell, there's usually about a handful or a couple or two to three, we'll say, people who I'm guessing are sort of the leaders of certain different tasks or kind of directing a certain group of people. They kind of have it divided up in different groups doing different things. So sure. There are people I noticed who have kind of taken charge. One individual who I interviewed a few days ago, he was Jonathan. I interviewed him, and he was the really, really enthusiastic one, and every single day that I go there, I feel like he's always giving some motivational speech or screaming, you know, 1 week wonder. There's like a little chant that they have going. It's something else, but they get it going right away in the morning. He's like, all right, let's wake up, and he's just yelling every single time I'm down there. It's great to see.
4: He must get up early, get his coffee in.
5: Get going.
6: Several cups at least.
4: So, yeah, but there's a lot of work to be done in the cockpit area. I mean, there's a lot of wires going back and forth to the engine for all your instruments, engine instruments. So there's a lot of work to be done in a very small space. Like you said, 90% to go. So they're working on it, and they're coming along.
6: And from everything that I gathered this morning, it seems like they're still either right on schedule or slightly ahead. They seem pretty confident right now. Granted, the people that I did talk to, they're saying we don't want to jinx anything because, you know, in the last few days, what can go wrong probably will, or we could run into something that could set us back. So they want to stay confident, but at the same time, they're trying to pace themselves and be prepared for any snags that could come near the end that could kind of set them back a few hours, too.
5: And how will they unveil this when their project is complete? What are the plans?
6: What I believe they want to do, they want to get this thing certified and go through all the testing, whatever the case may be, to make sure that it is airworthy, it passes the inspection. And then I think they want to take it off right from the runway down there. And I think that's going to be on Sunday afternoon. So that's going to be really cool to see.
5: That's great.
4: Yeah, and there's a lot of testing that has to go through the airplane after they get it built. Have you talked about any of that testing with them?
6: I did a few days ago. I'm not exactly, I can't quite remember the specifics he said, but there are several things. I believe he said inspectors from the outside have to come in and do their thing and kind of look over the aircraft, and there's several things that have to be looked at. Once again, not really sure about the specifics on that as of right now, but there are several things that they have to go over to make sure that it's ready to fly. They can't just build it, say it's finished, and then put a person in there and fly. It has to go through the testing and all the safety requirements before they do that.
5: Well, you know, as I said earlier this week, I can't think of any other project that represents EAA better than this one. You have a group of people who are motivated to make a home built, and it's the true spirit of aviation to see this coming together.
4: Have you figured out where the home for the 1 week wonder will be after the show?
6: That is a good question, and I'll have to remember that tomorrow because we need to figure out who's getting this or where it's going. I'm sure they don't just let it go to some random person or individual or whatever. I'm going to have to look into that. So that's interesting.
5: So will you continue to follow up then later today or tomorrow with this, Dan?
6: Either later today or early tomorrow morning is what I'm planning to kind of see. I imagine I'm thinking tomorrow's going to be very interesting because then at that point, it's like they have, what, like a day and
5: 24
6: a half,
5: hours maybe, or less.
6: Little bit, yeah, kind of right at that point. So it's got to be really close by the time we hear the update tomorrow. We're going to have a really good idea of where we stand with the 1 week wonder project, that's for sure.
5: Well, you've done a great job for us, Dan. We appreciate your report.
6: Well, thank you for having me. Appreciate that.
4: And we look forward to your report tomorrow. You have been listening to the voice of EAA, EAA Radio.
7: Were you in Oshkosh in 2022? Here's an interview from that year.
8: This is Digital Dave.
9: And I'm Fast Eddie.
8: And this is EAA Radio. And joining us is Ms. I don't know, April Phillips from NASA.
9: NASA.
8: Ready?
9: Love it.
8: NASA good.
9: Well, we are so happy to be back after taking a couple years off for COVID.
8: Yeah.
9: And bigger and better than ever over at the NASA Pavilion this year.
8: You guys, oh, yeah, that's right. I haven't been in there in a long time, and I need to go over and get some stickers.
9: Oh, yeah. We've got stickers. We've got coloring books. We've got comic books. We've got pens. It is the best place for free swag out here.
8: All right. Cool.
9: And I know that's a high bar to set.
8: Yes, it is. Yes. Swag is what we're all after. However,
10: you know, that explains...
8: us being older, I want – do you have like a piece of a rocket you're not using?
10: Preferably an engine, you know, one of those F1s out of the Saturn V.
9: I've got one in my backpack at the pavilion. Just come by.
8: We'll be
9: right
8: over.
9: Hand it over. Yeah.
8: And a blank credit card to fuel it.
10: Yeah.
9: Yeah, you'll need a few blank credit cards.
8: Yeah, no kidding. So what is new at NASA?
9: Okay. So NASA, of course, most people think of space, and we couldn't let them down. So we have an Artemis exhibit that is out of this world. No pun intended. Maybe I didn't intend
8: yes,
9: it.
8: You
9: yeah,
8: did.
9: I did.
8: Yeah, yeah.
9: Totally. But so Artemis is the mission where we are going to send the first woman and first person of color to the moon. And we're not going to the moon just to plant a flag and shoot some golf balls and stuff like that.
8: Come on.
9: No, well, we'll
8: They're
9: do that,
8: open
9: too.
8: A Starbucks.
9: We're totally going to do that,
10: baseball.
9: Too. I will finally hit a home run, except for I'm not going.
8: You're not? What? Why
9: I'm not?
8: I'm
9: not going. Because I don't. I like to talk about NASA. I leave the doing to the people that are, you know.
8: Listen to this.
9: Yes. Yeah, so the people who can actually sit in a tin can for hours and hours.
8: I have a tip
9: for
8: you.
9: Yeah.
8: Stow away.
9: Okay. All right. I don't think there's much room.
8: Oh,
9: that's the problem with those things. They're really small.
8: Yeah, that's why they call them capsules.
9: Yes.
8: They make you sound like you're in a little tiny thing.
9: But what they are going to do this time that's different from the last time, besides the baseball and the golf and the flags and everything, is that we are going to build a sustainable moon base so that we can learn to live and work on another, you know, planetary body. And the reason that we're doing that is because it's not about the moon this time. It's about Mars. But if someone's going to take a 9-month voyage to Mars, we kind of need to make sure they know how to live in that kind of environment. Mm-hmm. So the moon is really kind of going to be a training base for us.
8: I want to know who's going to service the porta potty.
10: Yeah, no kidding.
8: That's going to be a bit of a trip.
9: Okay, so I'm going to tell you, I will not discuss it here, but you should Google the way they use the bathroom on the moon.
8: No, boy.
9: Yeah.
10: Yeah, that seems to be one of the top
8: might
10: questions
8: be a bit of a letdown.
10: Asked for NASA people.
9: It's true. And I could tell you, but it's too early in the morning.
8: Yeah, right.
9: So.
8: Well, you think about it, that's got to be one of the large engineering issues they have
9: indeed,
8: to take care
9: yes,
8: of.
9: Indeed, yes, absolutely.
8: So, hey, just hold it. We'll be leaving it in 3 weeks.
10: Yeah. And it's difficult to find a gas station in space, you know.
8: So
9: yeah,
8: when you say
9: is.
8: Sustainable moon base, are mm-hmm. we talking for 10 people, 100 people, or one?
9: More than one.
8: Okay.
9: But it's really yet to be – some of that, you know, they're still working the details,
8: right,
9: as we like
8: right.
9: to say. But yeah, no, it'll definitely be more than one. And so they're going to learn how to live, you know, how the gravity, the zero-G – or not quite zero-G, but of how that affects them. We have – in space assembly, so like we can already build things before people are there.
8: Robotically.
9: Like, exactly.
8: How about one of those inflatable, wasn't Bigelow working on inflatable?
9: The habitats?
8: Yeah, habitats, mm-hmm. that's the word.
9: Yep, so I don't know if that's what they're planning for there, but I have seen those. I've been inside one. It's super cool.
8: Yeah, we could use one here.
10: Hey,
8: forget those tents.
9: So that's one thing that you can see at the NASA Pavilion.
8: Okay.
9: But getting back to the true heart of what we're here for, aeronautics. So we have our Quest exhibit. Quest is super cool. It is our mission to enable supersonic flight over land, which right now, of course, that is banned because people get a little disturbed by those sonic booms.
8: Yeah, that tends to shake us up.
9: Yeah, yeah. So what the Quest plane, that craft will show that you can take a sonic boom and turn it into a sonic thump. So the point is that when the Quest aircraft is going to fly for the first time later this year, and then early next year it's going to start community testing over communities across America, and we'll get actual people to let us know how it sounded. Did it really sound like a thump? Did it sound like a car door slamming across the street? That's kind of what we're hoping for, so that it won't be disturbing to folks. And once we've proven that we can do that, then hopefully the FAA will take that information that we've gathered and they'll be able to enable supersonic flight over land, which means, you know, I mean, everyone knows that it can be a hassle to fly these days.
8: Incredible.
9: Yeah. So, but if you can get there across the country, you know, a grandma getting to see her grandkids in a couple of hours instead of all day. And then advanced air mobility, another thing we're working on at NASA, means that once you get to that airport and say you have a 2-hour drive from the airport, now you're going to get into a smaller craft that's going to take pick up and take you almost like a Jetsons flying car. We don't like to call them that, but that's the how I think of it because, mm-hmm. you know, I was promised that flying car when I was a child.
8: That's right. Is it?
9: Exactly. It should have been here by now. But we're going to bring it here so that grandma can get in that craft, fly over to the small town that's a couple hours away from the major airport, and then she gets to spend more time with the grandkids rather than in the hassle of traffic.
8: That's the dream.
10: You know, yeah. And here's what I just had pop into my head. She's talking an aerial Uber.
9: Yes, yeah. That's exactly right. That's yep. exactly how we think of it.
8: I was thinking it was going to go the other direction, Amazon Prime. You know? It'll be there in 10 minutes if you order now.
10: Yeah,
9: exactly. Like, okay. Yeah. Well, that's just one of the fun things. We've got so many. Speaking of sustainable aviation, we have someone here who can talk a little more about the real details. He's an actual you know, I just talk about it. He lives it. So
8: okay, so you're saying he's sustainable.
9: He's sustainable.
8: So far, anyway.
10: But the question is he a rocket scientist?
9: Well, we're all rocket scientists at NASA. Come on, we all are. So, so Rich Wall's here.
8: Yay.
9: Stuck in traffic, but he made it.
11: I could have used an air taxi.
8: Yeah, where's that air taxi now?
9: Exactly.
11: The police had the exit blocked, and we had to...
8: No,
11: take the long way around.
8: They would never do that.
11: Never.
8: But you guys are going to fix all that, right?
11: Yes. Yes.
10: It'll be even worse because
11: we're working hard on it.
10: It'll be even worse now because there'll be a cop hovering directing traffic.
8: Yeah, exactly. Yeah. Exactly. Jammed in three
9: dimensions. You got to take the good with the bad.
8: Yep.
9: Or the bad with the good in that case. So.
8: Something like
9: yeah.
8: that. Something like that. So, Artemis, we're going to go. Well, wait, let's go back to aviation. Forget
9: that
8: space junk. Yeah. It's boring. Someone would look at you and say, hasn't everything already been invented in aviation? I mean, we've done so much. What's left?
11: Oh, there's a lot more. I mean, there's potential changes in configuration, new engine technology. The electrification of larger aircraft is new. Total electrification is a long way away for large aircraft.
8: Right.
11: But mild hybrid is the first step change into that. We hope to see that next decade. We've got a series of demonstrators. Contracts are let and demonstrations in 2025 with a couple companies, GE and Magniex.
8: You know, if you think about how electric locomotives work, you got a diesel engine running a generator, blah, blah, blah. Couldn't you do the same thing in an airplane? A small turbine or a large turbine turning at 1 RPM at its optimum efficiency, turning a generator, and then electric thrust.
11: There's a lot of creativity out there in this. There's a lot of different architectures. So there's some that actually use gas turbines and just distribute it electrically to multiple propulsors around the vehicle.
8: Ooh, that's a good word, propulsor.
11: Propulsor. Beyond that, you know, there's blended wing bodies, truss brace wings. People look at truss brace wings and think they look like they're already flying, but not at transonic speeds for commercial transport.
8: Okay, that's a concept I've not heard of, a truss brace wing.
11: I think of
8: a bridge.
11: Yeah. So structurally efficient, right?
8: Yeah.
11: And but it's got an external brace, like you see in a small Cessna aircraft.
8: Oh, okay.
11: It flies slow. But if you start going up around Mach 0.8, transport level speeds, drag happens, mm-hmm. shock waves happen. So the trick is how can you get that structural efficiency with a externally braced wing? And you can get a step change in fuel efficiency with that. And in addition, it becomes a high wing, giving you more room under the wing to put advanced, larger fans or propulsors. There's that word again.
8: Yep. And luggage.
11: Yeah.
8: Don't forget the luggage.
11: Yeah. So there's changes possible in configuration.
8: Now,
11: awesome.
8: Go ahead.
10: Have there been any interests in going, say, with a flying wing versus a conventional aircraft?
11: Yeah, there's a lot of research. We've been researching that for decades.
8: Yeah.
11: And it's ready for, you know, I would say, demonstration right now. We have a solicitation out right now that got announced June 29th for what's called the Sustainable Flight Demonstrator, which is a single aisle transport class demonstrator. It may or may not be called, be technically an X-plane. Proposals are due in September, and we expect to see all sorts of different advanced configurations. It centers on kind of an advanced airframe. It could be a blended wing, could be a truss, could be something else. We'll see what proposals we get. The DoD also has a the early stage solicitation out now for kind of a blended wing demonstrator too, and we'll see if we get a couple of these going in parallel.
8: I would think that a big picture of the or a big part of the sustainable picture is another type of fuel, a biofuel.
11: Absolutely.
8: Or something like that.
11: Absolutely. So the U.S. government has what we call the SAF Grand Challenge, Sustainable Aviation Fuel Grand Challenge. Sustainable aviation fuel being by definition a drop-in for Jet A. The challenge has been, over the last decade, there have been lots of demonstrations and actually operational experience flying sustainable fuels, but they aren't produced in enough quantities to bring the cost down. So now the government's getting behind it, and with a goal to produce 3 billion gallons a year by 2030 and 35 or 40 billion by 2050 that would meet all the needs of the U.S. market anyway. So beyond that, then there's other folks, you know, looking at the potential of hydrogen or natural gas, compressed gas, liquefied natural gas. There's
8: a lot
11: of creativity there too. Well, in addition to the electrification.
8: Right. I hate to cut this short, but we're out of time. We've been speaking with Rich Walls and April Phillips of NASA. Go see them over in the NASA building.
9: See you soon.
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8: This is Digital Dave.
10: And I'm Fast Eddie, and we're making unbelievable things believable.
8: Well,
10: with us this
8: that
10: morning.
8: That takes some talent.
10: Yes, it does. And fortunately, we don't have much
8: right.
10: at all. We have three guests in the studio, along with a cadre of witnesses, in case there's any legal action. We have Rachel Gilmore, Nick Daniels, who's the president, have Corey Soignier from the National Association of Air Traffic Controllers.
8: That's a mouthful.
10: Why would you guys want to be air traffic controllers?
12: Well, it's, first of all, probably the most exciting job that a person can do. But one of the things is work can't follow you home. We may work long days, long hours, 6 days a week, 10 hours a day, a lot of days right now. But when we put down our headsets and that day's over, it doesn't follow you home. And every person that gets in this job falls in love with some part of aviation.
8: Well, I hope so, because your definition of an exciting job could be all the wrong kind of excitement.
10: Really?
8: What areas are you guys from?
13: Indianapolis.
8: Okay.
12: I'm out of Fort Worth, Texas, but now Washington, D.C. with my new position as NACA president.
8: Yeah.
14: Yeah, and I'm at Houston Air Continental.
8: Houston. Wow, that's
10: all
8: a that's
10: three of
8: fairly
10: these,
8: busy airport.
10: These
8: yeah.
10: are busy places,
8: yep.
10: especially D.C.
12: Well, you know, one of the crazy things is I started my career in what was considered a lower-level tower. Addison Tower in Dallas, Texas, primarily general aviation. So getting to come out here and show my roots and seeing many of the aircraft that I saw there is that place, even though it's not doesn't seem as busy as the L.A.'s or Chicago's or those in between, that one runway airport, I was just as busy there as I ever was at one of the busiest facilities in our country. Maybe just not as often, as not as complex.
8: Would you say it's more difficult in a GA environment where you're dealing with low-time pilots, pilots that haven't flown in 100 years, people that aren't real proficient, and now you're trying to tell them what to do and they're not listening?
12: Oh, the complexity is through the roof a lot of times, especially when you're mixing the different fleets of aircraft that are out there. When you have a Learjet following a Cessna, you have to get pretty creative in how you're going to handle those situations. And that's, you know, one of the things is this is the Super Bowl for our air traffic controllers that get to come work this event. Not only go out and do pilot outreach, but, you know, coming here, they'll never experience something like this. But the controllers day in and day out across the country, they love any challenges that they get. get, but they also love the support of the flying community and the American public.
8: Now, as president of NATCA, are you still an active controller as well?
12: No. During this tenure, for my 3 years, I come off the boards. I don't control planes, so I can go out and represent us in any capacity that's needed, but go out there and ensure that the controllers that are out there controlling have the resources, somebody to advocate for them day in and day out, and thank you all for giving us a voice to do that.
8: Okay. What do I do to become an air traffic controller?
10: Lose your mind.
14: Don, I can speak on the route that I take, and my son, who is in the trying to follow in the same footsteps going through. So I went in through the Louisiana Air National Guard as a guaranteed air traffic controller. So I got to pick my career field when I went in. So out of high school, I did my time with the service, got my training through the Air Force, and then I ended up working for the Department of Defense as a controller until the FAA finally, back then in 2003, the hiring wasn't as crucial as it is today. So it took me a couple years before the agency was able to pick me up, and then I started my career at Lafayette, Louisiana, which is a level 7 up down, one of our starter facilities, and then progressed my career up until now where I'm at Houston Air Continental.
10: Wow. You know, you've been talking about high traffic areas. Recently, we have had a spate of bad weather. How does that affect your performance?
13: Weather can be quite complex and challenging. It increases your workload, of course, but it becomes very exciting trying to figure out how we're going to route them around, calling the weather, anything we see on our display, we tell the pilots about. We ask if we can help them in any way. Sometimes we even provide vectors around weather. Pyreps are huge for us. We're always looking for what conditions are out there so we can help the next pilot, and we put that in the system, and so you guys can see it on your iPads and other equipment. So anything you can give us to help the next one is great. When especially icing and turbulence, those kind of things for sure. Bases and tops, so we can help run approaches. Those are really important.
12: And you know, for air traffic controllers, when you go out to work, there's no 2 days that are the same. We've done the career for almost 27 years between the United States Marine Corps for 5 years, I controlled planes then, did it for 21 years in an en route facility and a tower as well. And when you look at it, you go back. No 2 days are the same, and when you add that weather in, it's one of those days that you're going in. The controllers know across the country right now during this weather season that every day is going to be an extremely difficult day. So, you know, working together in unison between the pilots and the air traffic controllers to get through the scenarios like this takes a lot of patience, a lot of understanding, but ultimately we want to make sure every single person is safe.
8: Sounds good to me. Are you guys experiencing hiring problems, like getting candidates?
12: So we get plenty of candidates out there right now, usually in a hiring, and we're doing a continuous hiring right now. Who's going to be out here today, we've partnered with Secretary Duffy, our union, and our organizations work to supercharge the hiring process right now. We work with this administration day in and day out to get as many qualified candidates as we can in the system. The hard part is, no matter what you do in air traffic control, there's going to only be so many people that can actually do this job. We hire trainees. We don't hire air traffic controllers. That's a misconception that's out there. Right now, we only operate the system with 10,800 certified professional controllers. There should be 14,633 operating it out of 313 facilities. So it's 3,800 air traffic controllers short, but it takes 2 to 3 years to spool these people up as a trainee. And if we hire 1,000 a day, in 2 years from now, by statistics and no matter what we do, usually about 500 will actually become a certified professional controller in 2 years from now. So, yes, the career field is demanding. There's a lot of work that needs to be done on it. Those who are holding down the system deserve our credit through and through. But those who are coming into this career field understand and know we need you. We need you now more than ever so the air traffic controllers can get a break. They can have those days off. They don't have to work 6 days a week. But also, it's a rewarding career field. Getting to come out and see something like this, be part of this community, is what it's all about. And you have to have a passion to do just that.
8: I'm sure there are days when you get through the end of the day, you feel very satisfied. Like this was a really complex day and it went great.
12: There's that side, and I'm sure both Corey and Rachel will attest. There's the other side of that, where you go home and say, there was nothing that went right today, but everybody got to their destination safely, but man, it could have done a million things different. And we have what we call those air traffic control dreams all night.
8: Yeah, your wife wakes you up and says, what's a hold pattern?
12: Yes, yeah, exactly.
10: Well, you know, speaking of that, It's quite common for many airshow teams to hold debriefs after they've done a performance. On a particularly bad weather day or series of bad weather days, do you ever get the crew together and hold a debrief session and try to figure out if there was anything that you could do better?
13: I think every facility has their own way of doing that, but our facility, it's Indy Center, we do team briefings once or twice a month. We try to get people together. Staffing is a challenge for that, but we do try to make it work so we can do things like that and give briefings on what's coming up, procedural changes, those kind of things.
8: They talk about pilot in command being the ultimate authority. So do you have to, I mean, you got to deal with pilots that say, no, I don't want to do that. I'm not going to make a right turn for this runway. I want to go over here. How do you guys handle that kind of stuff?
14: Well, it's, you know, it varies. So we can only accommodate so much at Houston Air and Continental. When we're in our heavy rival banks, you know, you don't necessarily have the option. You're coming into the runway that we accounted for, or you're going to go back to the back of the line. If you really want to land something else, I will accommodate, but you're going to go out to hold until I get the rest of my arrival flow in, and then we'll work in. So there, you know, there's could be a delay associated with your request.
12: Yeah, okay. You know, air traffic controllers, we do everything we can to accommodate the requests that are out there. Some controllers will put themselves in a horrible position trying to accommodate those requests. And what we do is we're balancing that, you know, pilot requests with the efficiency, but ultimately, if they're not going to follow the instructions, we're going to declare an emergency. Well, we can declare an emergency on the pilot's behalf.
8: Okay.
12: And sometimes say, okay, we're treating this, you know, plane without all the standardization of the rules, so that way we can give whatever priority is needed because something's going on and it's so unusual. I mean, I've done this job for 27 years, never had an aircraft refuse it. We may have some dialogue about who's right and which way we're really going to go, but at the end of it, we both know what the plan is between the two of us.
8: Okay. We live outside of Philadelphia. Well, actually, he used to, but anyway.
10: I'm in Iowa now.
8: You know, private pilot, student pilot, airspace incursion. That's got to drive you guys nuts. Especially if he's not on frequency.
13: Yeah, I think communication in that situation, we try to communicate what we're seeing, and then you can communicate back with us what your plan is, what happened. And
8: well, what if I'm not on the right frequency? I'm just motoring along, you know.
13: Well, we do our best to just try to keep everyone away from you then. We may broadcast in the blind and try to see who our ADS-B really helps now. We can see call signs quite a bit.
8: Yeah.
13: If you have it, if we can see it, then we may reach out to you in the blind and say, hey, what are you doing? And if you go too far, you may get the jets coming up behind you.
12: Yeah, I mean, we're in a world right now where the pilots know the rules really well. They know what airspace they can skirt, where they can skirt it. Everybody's trying to save on fuel and time as they go out there. But you take a place like San Antonio, Texas, extremely busy final, and every single aircraft's out there skirting that Charlie right on the final. We're sending aircraft around daily at facilities like that where jets are coming into land. So here's what I would encourage every single person who's listening. Pick up some flight following. Let us know you're out there, especially if you're skirting the edge of an airspace. We want to talk to you. We may not act like it at times. We may act like it's a very, you know, we're extremely busy. But you being on our frequency and helping us absolutely helps.
8: Okay.
10: Communication is key. Now, you were talking earlier about hiring new air traffic controllers. What are the qualifications?
12: It depends on what route you go through. The one you talked about for Corey talked about going through the guard, or if you have military experience or background, age 35 and below, you've had 52 weeks of experience, apply directly in. There's a year-round bid for that, usajobs.com. Go there and
8: they'll suck you right up.
12: Yeah. Oh, .gov. Thank you. usajobs.gov. And we'll try to get you in that pipeline as fast as you can. You have no work experience at all, maybe 1 year work experience. You can come in at this age, 31 and below. You apply again, usajobs.gov, and you can just have 1 year of work experience, and we'll get those persons to, you know, in the system. You have to pass security, medical, an IQ test, and kind of a personality type quiz as well. You meet those four requirements, and we'll put people in the system. Usually takes 3 to 4 months to get all the paperwork sorted out, and you're off to Oklahoma City Academy on your way to being an air traffic controller.
8: All right. I want to thank you guys, for all of you, for taking time out and joining us. It's great. Again, usajobs.gov, correct?
12: Absolutely.
8: Yes. All right. This is Digital Dave.
10: And I'm Fast Eddie.
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15: EAA Radio's Bob Collins had the chance to talk with Antonio Nolens and Victor Yankovic, two of a group of Brazilians who made the flight to Oshkosh this year. Their three RV-10s are parked at Show Center, an honor usually reserved for the rare and most unique aircrafts. Here's Bob Collins with the story.
16: So when you said, hey, let's fly our RV-10s or our RVs up, are they all RVs?
17: Yes,
16: all RV-10s. When you fly our RVs up here, nobody said you're crazy or anything then, right?
3: My wife did. My wife did.
17: A lot of people said that. A lot of people said, well, would you just take a plane, a commercial airline, and come here? It's much easier.
3: Cheaper.
17: Cheaper.
3: Cheaper.
17: Cheaper and easier. But no, let's make our adventure. And
3: he has the first idea last year. He came here by commercial airline, and he's father, and they were talking, said, well, let's make it next year, but with our aircraft. So we start, you know, developing, making plans and everything, organizing everything. So it took us, let's say, 4 months to take care of everything, the flight planning, navigation, and everything.
17: That's why we came.
16: Is this the farthest distance you've flown in an RV?
3: Yes. Yeah. That's the farthest one, because we've been flying all over Brazil with the RV-10. But this is the biggest, the longest.
16: Was the 10 the first plane you built?
3: No. I had another aircraft. No, this is not mine. I'm just a passenger with them. I got the airplane I have. It's made in São Paulo. And it's very similar to the Pelican. Just exactly the same. Speed, engine, everything. Just like the Pelican. That's my aircraft. He used to have a RV-9, and now this is his RV-10. So everybody is the first time with a long trip.
16: Did you have to make any changes for such a long trip in the plane itself?
3: Yes, my aircraft has a long extended range. The tank, yeah, no tip tanks. I increased the size of my tank. I have three 350 liters, and normally the tank arrived here. I extended the tank.
16: Wait, was that in the original construction that you extended it, or did you do a modification?
3: No. The standard, it comes, the tank is just like here. But he asked at the factory to extend, make it bigger. That aircraft and that one, we have a reserve tank in the back. So made in the factory also. So we have around 6 hours and 30 minutes endurance for all the three aircrafts.
16: Is it going to be fun flying around Brazil after you've flown such a long trip?
3: Yes, it is fun. I love flying.
16: Do you?
3: Yeah, I fly for just 45 years.
16: Have you?
3: Yes, just 45. I'm a retired airline captain. Mm-hmm. I flew Boeings, DC-8s, Airbus, everything.
16: For who?
3: For Brazilian companies, yes. And when I retired, I stopped flying. Commercial in 2001.
16: And you've been to AirVenture, you've been to Oshkosh before?
3: This is my first time.
16: Your first time? Yeah, 45 years flying, and this is your first time?
3: Mm-hmm. Yes, sir.
16: And I imagine you have a lot of folks who said, you know, you've got to go to Oshkosh sometime.
3: Yeah, well, I've been to Lakeland, Sun and Fun, but this is my first time in Oshkosh.
16: What about you, sir?
18: My first time, too. I was the first Brazilian ultralight pilot to cross over Andes Mountain in South America. Crossing
3: the Andes.
18: Do you know Andes? Andes Mountain?
3: The mountain. Just like the Alps in Europe. Just the same.
16: In an ultralight.
18: In an ultralight. It was 5 years ago.
3: Man. He's a crazy man.
18: And it was a great adventure.
16: Now, how are Brazil's regulations in terms of building? The United States is pretty strict about the builder building it. Other countries allow other people to build planes, experimentals for
3: but
16: you.
3: In Brazil, it's much more than the United States. Yes, in the United States, you take, let's say, a whipper, put an engine, start flying. In Brazil, you cannot do that. So we have, of course, the Experimental Airplane Association. You can make your aircraft, but it's very restricted. You must be approved by an engineer. Because here, you make it and start flying. There, you can make it, but then you have to call the engineer, you know,
19: to check and make a notification that the aircraft's okay, it's within the regulations, and so forth.
16: So you built this? Yes.
19: No, there's a factor that built for me.
16: They're allowed to build
19: one representative in Brazil. That factory imports the aircraft, and they put all over.
16: And so you've had an ultralight. You've had an RV-10. What else have you
19: had? In Brazil, the RV-90 is considered ultralight.
16: Really?
19: And before this aircraft, I had a Pelican, a Canadian aircraft, very, very good.
16: And which plane is your favorite?
19: The last, because I every time I think to increase my, to go
12: update.
19: Up, go update my aircraft, the last, I think it's better.
16: Do you think this is the farthest you'll ever fly, or do you have desires to fly somewhere else on a large trip?
19: I talk with God. If it's possible, I would like to go up, but I don't like to go down. I don't know if it's my level. I prefer to maintain my level, because I don't like to go down. If possible, I intend to...
12: He doesn't like to downgrade, only upgrade.
19: Upgrade, just upgrade.
16: So the RV-12 doesn't do much for you. You've seen the RV-12?
19: But it's a light spark.
12: I like only light spark.
16: Do you really?
12: Yeah, because I flew heavy airplanes. DC-8s, Boeing, Airbus. And now, because the regulations... The regulation in Brazil for ultralights are easy. Medical examination and everything. And flying this aircraft, I have to keep my medical every 6 months. With the ultralight, is every 2 years. The license, all my license have expired, of course. My ATP, my commercial license, my private pilot, they are all expired. Now I have we call in Brazil, CPR, Charlie Papa Romeo, which is a license to fly ultralights. That's what I want. I don't want to buy a craft just like this, because it's too much complicated. For me, it's enough, the smaller craft.
16: So you like low and slow flying?
12: Yes, sir.
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24: Glad to be here today.
23: So we're sitting inside a beautiful Grumman trader that belongs to you. How long have you had it?
24: We bought it last August. We saw it for sale through Mark Clark. He was brokering it at Oshkosh last year, and we went and looked at it after the show, and my wife really wanted to buy it.
23: Excellent. So your wife is making you buy an airplane.
24: Yeah.
23: That's a great wife. That's a great wife right there. So you've owned it about a year. And how much have you been flying it?
24: We flew it to 5 air shows last year, and at the last show last year, we lost the left engine on takeoff. So we stayed closed traffic, came back around and landed. And then it took us about 4 months to find an overhauled engine. And then we had to hang the engine on the ramp down in Greenville, Texas.
23: Oh, wow.
24: So we just got it flying the week before Oshkosh this year. And after today's morning photo flight, we've got 6 flights on the new engine.
23: Excellent. And it's running well, I hope.
24: So far.
23: So well, let's talk a little bit about the history of the Grumman Trader. It's a very unique aircraft.
24: The airplane was actually designed as the S-2 Tracker. The Navy put it into service in 1953. Grumman approached the Navy and wanted them to build a twin-engine version of the COD, which is the carrier onboard delivery. The prior COD were post-World War II Avengers, that they had removed the turret. They could carry 6 passengers. During Korea, they used them to get on and off the carriers. Unfortunately, they had a couple of accidents where they lost everybody on board. The Navy then decided that they probably needed a twin-engine COD. In 1954, they approved the design and construction. They built a little over 1,200 S-2s, and they built 87 C-1s concurrently. There was no separate production line. And during this, they also built 88 E-1s, which people call a stoof with a roof.
23: Okay. And for the electronic gathering of information.
24: Right. That was the Navy's first real AWACS airplane.
23: Okay. And how much part commonality is between all the airplanes?
24: The book says there's 80% commonality. The C-1 has a widened and deeper fuselage. It carries 9 seats in the back, 2 up front. It was normally flown with a 3-man crew, a pilot, a co-pilot, and a plane captain. Although it is a single-pilot airplane, the FAA considers it single-pilot, so when you get typed in it, it's a single-pilot type rating.
23: Okay. Where do you keep the airplane at?
24: It's based at Wiley Post Airport in Oklahoma City.
23: Since, obviously, you just got the engine on, this is first year air show, any more air show plans?
24: We're pretty much booked for the rest of the year. We'll do at least 2 to 3 shows each month up until the first week of November.
23: Okay, so keep it in flying. That's fantastic.
24: Oh, yeah. We work on it every day, typically. It's just every day there's something to fix on it. It was first, this airplane was in service from 1958 to 1988. It was one of the longer serving C-1s. They had 3 left in the Navy in 1988. There was a photo of the retirement flight. This was the lead airplane. It was retired in September of 88. It was sold to its first civilian owner in 1990. The other 2 airplanes in that photograph are both in museums.
23: Okay. On a static display?
24: Static display, yeah. And this airplane was sold to a family in Topeka, Kansas. In 2002, they were coming home from an air show, and they had a catastrophic engine failure on the right engine. They could not feather the propeller. They ended up putting it down, gear up, in a cornfield. Doug told me that he shucked corn for about 700 feet. They did a remarkable job getting the airplane down. They then had to crank up the left engine, even though the props were bent. They started it. That generated 3,000 PSI of hydraulic pressure so they could fold the wings. They got it loaded on a semi, and at 27 feet wide, they got permits to drive it all the way back to Kansas. They worked on it 11 years to put it back into flying condition. We bought it last August, but this is currently the only flying C-1.
23: Wow, that's really special, that you're keeping the history alive.
24: Yeah, and it's unique because we previously had an A-26, and we would get the Vietnam, Korea, and World War II vets, and they became less and less. We would occasionally get Vietnam vets. This airplane, since it wasn't retired until 88, at every air show, somebody comes up, they flew it, they worked on it, they rode in it, or they waited for it to land on the carrier.
23: So now, you said that it's a COD airplane, but not everybody was in the military. Not everybody knows what a COD airplane is. What's a COD airplane?
24: The COD is a carrier onboard delivery. I tell everybody it's the Uber for the aircraft carrier. If you got to get on and off the boat relatively fast, you would ride the COD. It would have daily, a lot of times, multiple flights a day, transporting up to 4,500 pounds of people or cargo.
23: And what is the most common cargo that it used to carry?
24: I don't know. I would assume people, but it was a U.S. mail carrier. That's why we have the U.S. mail emblem on the nose gear door. I did have an air traffic controller from the carrier visit us this week, and he told me unless the airplanes were bingo, he always stacked the jets and let the COD land first because it was bringing the mail and the care packages from home.
23: Yes, and he might have a letter in there.
24: He could.
23: And somebody else did definitely had a letter in there. So, yeah, excellent. You said this served from the 50s until 88?
24: This airplane was built in August of 1958, and it was retired in September of 88. So it had 30 years of service. It's got approximately 16,100 hours total time, 924 arrested landings, traps, and 197 catapults.
23: Wow.
24: So there was a discrepancy in those numbers. They would prefer to deck launch this aircraft. It has the capability, it has powerful engines, that they would just run down the deck in lieu of a catapult.
23: Okay. It's a little bit easier on the airplane?
24: And the crew.
23: Now, it's a pretty solid airplane, but you got to think, if you're landing on a carrier and grabbing a wire, there's a pretty sudden stop. Does that, any concerns about, having so many hours and so many deck landings on something like this?
24: Nothing that we've seen. The plane captains and mechanics that have visited us this week, they all are very positive about the capability of the airplane, the structural integrity. They said they never had any major structural issues with the airplane. Most people worry about the wings. It's a complex wing folding and locking system. But every plane captain or mechanic we've spoken with this year said they never had issues with it. It all worked for them.
23: The wings are folded up on this if you come out here. It's very unique. Why would you have a folding wing on the airplane?
24: You need that going onto the carrier. Once it's folded, it's only 28 feet wide with a 16.5-foot tail. So the original S2 was designed around the elevator that was on the carriers. They had to make it fit on the elevator. Later, the S2 series came out with a later, longer version when the larger fleet carriers were designed. But the original design was predicated on the size of the elevator on the aircraft carrier.
23: With the wing folding like that, you said it's a complicated mechanism. What is it? You said hydraulics?
24: It's all hydraulics. The normal hydraulic system is 1,500 PSI. When we get ready to spread the wings or fold them, it shifts into 3,000 PSI.
23: Okay.
24: There's also 16 locking pins per wing. So we've got 32 pins on the airplane to make sure the wings are locked down.
23: And do you have indications for all of those? Just make sure? No.
24: No.
23: What indication do you have?
24: There is a T-handle on the overhead control panel. If I can close the T-handle, it rotates a stainless steel tape over the top of every pin.
23: So as long as you can do that.
24: They're all in place and they cannot come out of position.
23: That's comforting.
24: Yeah.
23: Yeah. Folding wings, that'd make me nervous. Seems like a lot could go wrong there.
24: Until you really watch it operate, we have a sequencing valve. People think we are making a mistake when we initially start spreading the wings I have to raise the wings 5 feet, then lower them back down on top of the fuselage, and it sets up the sequencing valve and all the pins. We have three people outside to fold the wings. We have a wing pin watch on each wing to make sure they don't get a premature extension of any pin.
23: Sure.
24: And then I have the plane director is up front, and he's watching those people, and I stare at him. If anybody gets excited, I reverse the wings.
23: Okay. Sounds like a complicated process. How long does that take to fold the wings or unfold the wings?
24: To unfold the wings would take probably just over a minute.
23: That's not bad.
24: It's really not bad. We can

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1: Leading edge of the engine cowling, there's a mirror. I can see it from the left front seat. I'm supposed to be able to see the nose gear and see a red hubcap. The nose gear will swivel 180 degrees. When it would land on the carrier, the cable would occasionally pull it backwards, spin the nose gear all the way around, which disables the shimmy damper.
2: Oh.
1: So I need to see a red hubcap, which is only on the right side, on the left side, before I take off, I won't have a shimmy damper.
2: Lots of little things to learn.
1: Yes.
2: Well, we really appreciate you keeping this thing flying and bringing here, sharing it with us, and talking to us. And again, we've been talking to Dave Huffman with this beautiful Grumman Trader. I'm Wireless Mike, and you're listening to EAA Radio.
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10: Just about 15 minutes left in Squawk 1200. I'm Fareed Gio, along with my weekend co-host, Kevin Whalen.
11: It's good to be on the air.
10: Yeah, 75 degrees, a light wind out of the north-northwest. It's a beautiful day to watch airplanes. I was out on the stand for a couple hours, just watching departures. There's going to be plenty of space on the flight line. And it's a little crowded in here because we have Aaron Katz and Corey Soignier from the National Air Traffic Controllers Association. Welcome, gentlemen.
12: Hey, thanks for having us.
13: Yeah, thanks.
10: Yeah, so some of you are already veterans of being on our air, but now that it's been a whole week, what are some impressions of how the folks did today, this week?
12: I'll tell you what, testament to the controllers and the professionalism, and working this many airplanes in this tight of a space was unbelievable to see. I've been a controller for 21 years. This is my first Oshkosh experience. I was not one of the controllers working the airplanes, but I volunteered over at the NACA booth all week and was just amazed by the whole thing.
13: Yeah, I'll have to agree. The controllers did an outstanding job. I never felt more proud to walk around and tell people that I was an air traffic controller. And with the performance, not only from my co-workers in the briefing tents and the well-attended briefings we had, the fun we had over at Kid Venture, it's just been an outstanding week.
10: Well, that flyby was just for you.
11: Special, yeah. So you said you were walking around the grounds talking to people. What's a common question you get when people find out that you're an air traffic controller?
13: I tell you what, probably this trip, because I've been to Oshkosh before, so with this trip, I would say probably the most common question was over the fear of asking for flight following. And again, my answer always remains the same. Our job is to service the pilots and the flying community, and we want to see them get to their destination as safe and as efficient as possible. So by all means, please reach out to us. Let us help you get to your destination safe.
12: Yeah, I wanted to thank all the pilots that came to the NACA booth. We had standing room only for a lot of it, and I was really impressed, and people came, and you could tell they were a little

0: intimidated at the start of the presentations, and by the time it was over, they were running up to you to ask questions. I think the one that I got that was most common was, what do I say to the controller when they give me an instruction and I miss something, or I need to have them say it again? And really, it just boils down to just ask us to say it again. And if we talk too fast, just ask us to slow down. We're not scary robots or monsters behind the microphone. We're human beings, just like you're human beings inside of the airplane there. And let's just talk to each other at that point and make sure we get on the same page.
1: You would like to have more controllers, though. And talk us through a little bit the progression of learning to become a controller.
0: Yeah, so currently right now we have, we refer to controllers who can work by themselves, fully certified without plugging in with someone else, as a CPC, a certified professional controller. That's the number one commodity in the airspace on the controller side, is someone who can do this without having someone plugged in with them. We have just over 10,400 currently in the system, and the agreed upon, worked out number that we need to have to fully staff the system at its safest is just over 14,000. So we're down a few. And thankfully, we've got some things and from Congress and the FAA that we're going to have some hiring coming up over the next several years, but it takes a long time from the day you walk in the door till the day you can do it by yourself.
2: Yeah, definitely. The overtime is getting a little tiresome for a lot of us. I got a lot of coworkers and friends throughout the NAS that are going on multiple years of six-day work weeks and sometimes 10-hour shifts, so we definitely need to get that information out there to the younger generation. I, for one, did not know about air traffic control until I decided I wanted to join the Louisiana Air National Guard to go into the military to serve back. And I took my ASVAB score, and they said, we're short on controllers. You scored really high. Would you consider that as a career field? So that's one of the avenues, is the military route. And we have really good CTI programs out there as well. But unfortunately, I grew up in a small town, South Louisiana. I didn't even know an air traffic control was a job until later on in my life. And I think if we can get that information out there to the younger generation, then that's really going to help us start filling in our workforce and having these kids interested and looking at it as a possible future.
1: Because there is a minimum age to start, correct? Or sorry, there's a maximum age that you can start.
2: Yeah, the minimum age to start is 18. So you can, and we've done hiring where we hired right off the street, no experience necessary. A bid just closed, I believe, in May. But we do have a cap at 31 years of age for off-the-street hires. We're required to have 25 years of federal service to get our retirement. We're forced out at 56, so we're in a forced retirement at 56. So we, you know, doing the math, you have to be hired at the age of 31. We did get legislation passed, the National Air Traffic Controllers Association, our union. We worked with Congress, we got legislation passed that if you're a military or coming from a CTI program, they extended that to 35. So that way, because of our staffing crisis, it helps us, you know, reach some of those individuals who maybe spent that second term in the military, or the CTI student who got into it later on or decided to make that jump later on in their career.
1: And the CTI is like a private training program?
0: Yeah, it stands for College Training Initiative.
1: Okay.
0: So it goes back quite a ways. I've been a controller for 21 years, and I went to the CTI program. Back when I went, there were only 13 approved schools from the FAA, and now there's several more, and you'd have to go to the FAA's website to get the most current up-to-date information. When I went through, again, a long time ago, once you finish the Collegiate Training Initiative, you were sort of already in the pipeline, as long as you passed what was at the time the aptitude test, that you had already filled out your initial application and such, and then if you passed that test, then they would proceed forward with your security clearance and medical certificate and things like that. Now, nowadays, when you finish the CTI program, you get some preferential treatment when it comes to the hiring process. They would select the CTI folks over, say, someone who came in off the street and just did the basic screening test.
1: We're speaking with Aaron Katz and Corey Soignier of the National Air Traffic Controllers Association. If you go through CTI or your military controller, you come off the street, you have to pass that test. Is that the Oklahoma City test where you go down and test out? Is that the one that the kind of the ride or die kind of thing?
2: I'm familiar with what you're referring to. So there's with the different paths for the military or prior experience controllers, it's the biographical test that most people fear. That's the kind of make or break test that they take initially. With the prior service or prior experience, we get to bypass that. A lot of times, like when I was hired, I went straight to my first facility, which was a up-down. That's where we're a tower, but we also have a radar approach control in the same building. We call those up-downs. So since I had a prior CTO and some radar experience, I went straight into the facility. I trained through the tower. Then I went to Oklahoma City for our radar training through the FAA. It was a six-week program. We call it RTF. And then went back to my facility and continued my my radar training to get fully facility certified.
3: So for the CTI or other options, when you would go to the academy, the FAA academy, about how long does that training process take?
0: Yeah, so you do the initial screen, and then you get a score off of that. If like, let's just say if you were either – the CTI is a little bit different than the off-the-street hiring. Everyone takes the initial aptitude test. They get a score. Then when you get the tentative offer to become an employee, you have to go back to the Oklahoma City Academy, and you go through whether you're going into the terminal option, which is anyone in a TRACON or a tower, or the in-route option, which is someone who's working a center. We have those cover the high-up altitudes all the way across the country. Those are two totally – they're almost like two different careers, to be honest with you.
1: There's about nine centers, seven or nine?
0: 22,
1: okay.
0: Yeah, you were close.
1: Very close. I was trying to look at the map and count in my head, but yeah.
3: You're not over, so if it's Price is Right, you're still a contender.
1: Right.
0: So the folks that are going to the en route option down at the academy, that initial training, which is pass-fail, takes 12 weeks. And the folks that go to the terminal side, I believe it takes 8 weeks, and it's pass-fail. And once you pass the academy, then you go on, you're offered a facility in the National Airspace System to start your career.
1: So you're really not – you're not hired, bid into a spot. It kind of comes toward the end of your training that you bid into an actual location.
0: Absolutely. You don't get that until it looks like you're almost at the end of the story and they're going to hire you. So,
2: and unfortunately, you're not able to actually bid into a location. If you're lucky, you can bid into an area. They'll ask you, do you have an area of preference? So you're really not guaranteed a facility. Once you complete, if you pass the program, then they'll turn around and give you a list of facilities to choose from.
1: And one last question. It takes about 3 years to get fully qualified, as he probably mentioned. So once you do get to your facility, you're training in all the positions as well.
0: Yeah, the training times vary from the size of the facility that you're at. And they can run anywhere from roughly 6 months at, say, the smallest or the lowest level facility that has the least amount of traffic. And we have centers and other facilities where the training program can drag into 4 or 5 years. Some of that is just based on the fact that the CPCs I talked about that are the commodities who can train people are few and far between in a lot of facilities. And so you can only train so many people at one time. So we create backlogs. If the trainees outnumber the CPCs, it's kind of hard to train your way out of the situation. But we're sure trying.
1: Well, I want to thank you both for joining us, Aaron Katz and Corey Soignier. Thank you.
0: Thanks for having us.
2: We enjoyed being here.
1: And Kevin, thanks for co-hosting with me this weekend.
3: Thanks for having me on.
1: We will meet back here next year.
3: Looking forward to it.
1: This has been Squawk 1200 for 2023. 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
5: This is Digital Dave.
6: And I'm still Fast Eddie.
5: And this is Hot Start for 2019.
6: Yep, we're off the ground and out of the mud.
5: And, well, more or less.
6: Hopefully.
5: Anyway, we have Mr. Gary Martin from, ready?
6: NASA.
5: NASA, good. Good morning, sir.
7: Good morning.
5: How are you doing today?
7: I'm doing very well today. How are you?
5: We're hanging in there. And you want to talk about the Orion capsule. That is a really cool thing. I mean, that's good to see NASA back in the space business.
7: Yes, it is. We've been very busy trying to get ready to do a Centaurus 2 mission that went off about 3 weeks ago, the 2nd of July. And it turned out to be an exceptionally successful mission. We accomplished all our objectives. It was an outstanding day.
5: Okay. And you recently did a test of the Orion abort emergency escape rocket, whatever you want to call it.
7: The launch abort system.
5: That's it.
7: The launch abort system is a system of three rocket motors that sit on top of the Orion crew capsule. And should there be a malfunction of the Space Launch System booster that's carrying the astronauts into orbit, then the launch abort system would fire and take the crew capsule away from the booster, out of danger. And then reorient the vehicle so that it would be heat shield facing forward. Once the launch abort system has done its work, it would separate from the crew capsule, the parachutes would open, and the astronauts would float down safely into the ocean.
5: So what kind of altitude is the target altitude? I mean, this thing has to be able to function while that rocket's right on the pad. So it's got to lift it up how high in order for the chutes to work?
7: Okay, so the system works from the pad all the way up to the staging of the first stage. So you can use it from the pad up to about 200,000 feet. At that point, we would normally jettison it, so it's not available to use after that. You have to get it out of the way in order for the parachute system on the crew module to open. In 2010, we did a pad-abort test, pad-abort 1, at White Sands Missile Range in New Mexico to verify the pad-abort capability. That was also a very successful test. And then 3 weeks ago, we did an ascent abort where we went to... We got to about 55,000 feet at the peak of the crew module and then separated the launch abort system. There were no parachutes on this particular mission because we have completed our qualification testing of the parachute system. But the crew module then descended, and in order to get the data back, we had some ejectable data recorders, a total of 12 small ejectable data recorders that were ejected on the way back to the water. We went and picked them up out of the Atlantic, and we also had data coming back over telemetry.
5: Wow, that's
6: this
5: pretty
6: comprehensive. This thing is really wired. We're looking at this, and it shows here 400,000 pounds of thrust on this system.
7: Yes.
6: What are the G-forces going to be like when you fire this thing?
7: A pad-abort is going to be 12 Gs, and that's not too much for the astronauts because they're lying on their back. The G-force is directly down into the back of the crew module. So they're oriented so that they're actually laying down when they take that G-force. If you do an ascent abort like we did, it's going to be less because the drag is going to reduce the effective acceleration that you're going to get. So you're going to get somewhere around 8 or 9 Gs probably at the condition that we... that we tested 3 weeks ago. The data is still being analyzed now, so not sure exactly what we got to, but somewhere in that neighborhood.
5: Is the launch abort system fully autonomous, or does an astronaut have to press a button?
7: It's a combination. The astronauts at any time can elect to abort, but the system is also continuously monitoring the health of the booster system and the Orion capsule itself, and it can, in certain conditions, it can elect to autonomously abort the mission.
5: When that happens, do they warn the astronauts that they're about
7: yes.
5: to get a shock?
7: Yes. There will be audible and visible warnings.
5: Okay, that, so in other words, you're going to hear a little voice in their headset that says, "Oh crap," and then it fires.
6: How long does this rocket burn?
7: The abort motor, which is the 400,000 pound motor, burns for about 15 seconds. So at the end of 15 seconds in the condition that we tested 3 weeks ago, we had gained about 14,000 feet in altitude to move away from the booster underneath us. And that's about typically what you would see is about, at the Patabort was about a 10,000 foot altitude increase. The Ascendabort was actually 15,000 feet because you're starting from higher velocity.
5: Right. Solid rocket motors?
7: Yes. Their actually launch abort system has three solid rocket motors. The abort motor, which is the one that's taking you away from the booster. There's a motor called the attitude control motor, which has eight valves around the outside of it, and it's used to actually steer the vehicle during the abort. So you have pintle valves in each of those that are opening and closing to direct the thrust and maintain the attitude of the system. And then finally you have a jettison motor, which is the motor that fires to separate the launch abort system from the crew module when the abort motor has burned out.
5: Now, I have to think that this is the first time they've ever used a solid rocket motor in a steering capacity with multiple output nozzles and things like that that you can control.
7: I don't know the answer to that question. I'm not sure whether there have been other similar attitude control motors used before or not.
5: Okay.
6: Well, you know, your crew is very close to this motor. What's the noise and the vibration going to be like?
7: Well, that's the reason there's this bullet-shaped fairing. We call that an ogival fairing or an ogive cover over the crew module. Because of the noise, the vibration, the acoustic vibration that's introduced by this very powerful rocket motor, you have this cover over the crew module that directs the airflow away from the crew module and reduces the amount of acoustic load that the crew is exposed to.
5: Now I'm assuming that acoustic load is much more than the rocket ride, the normal rocket ride.
7: Yes, it is, because normally the rocket engine is a couple hundred feet behind you. So when the rocket motor is much closer to you and in front of you, yeah, you're going to pick up more noise.
5: Is that what also drove your decision to not incorporate the rocket motors into the capsule itself like SpaceX has done?
7: I can't speak to the design. I'm a flight test guy.
5: Oh,
7: so
5: okay.
7: I know how to test it. I don't know how to design it.
5: Is there a coin slot?
6: Yeah.
5: In case of emergency, put quarter here. Well, all right, your turn.
6: My turn, thanks.
5: You can tell this is the first day of the week.
6: Yeah, definitely. But, you know, all these testing fixtures and everything that you use, this capsule that you had, that was a boilerplate version, right? It was...
5: Meaning?
6: Well, it's equivalent to weight and shape, but it's built out of completely disposable materials.
5: Gotcha.
7: Well, I'm not sure that aluminum is completely disposable, but yes, it was... It, for instance, had no couches. It didn't really, the inside didn't look like the inside of the real crew module will. But it was built so that it had the same weight and center of gravity. It had the same aerodynamic shape as the actual crew module. And it carried the instrumentation system that brought back about... almost 600 measurements from the crew module and the launch abort system itself.
5: That's a lot of sensors to monitor and keep track of.
6: It is, and it's amazing the hardware that they're using. It's all off-the-shelf stuff to monitor this.
5: Okay, so was the test deemed a success? I mean, it looked like a success.
7: The mission was virtually flawless. I've been in the flight test game for 43 years, and this mission was certainly about as perfect as anyone I've ever seen in that time. Instrumentation worked exactly the way we wanted it to. The vehicle itself worked exactly the way it was expected to.
6: Now, if people want to find out more information on what you guys are doing, where would they go?
7: You could go to NASA.gov and search for Orion, or you could go to the NASA YouTube channel and search for Ascent Abort 2.
5: Very, very good. I want to thank you for joining us, Gary, and hope to see you around the grounds again.
7: Thank you.
5: All right, this is Digital Dave.
6: And I'm Fast Eddie.
5: And you've been listening to Gary Martin of NASA.
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8: And good morning. Welcome back from the Ron Scott Communications Center. I'm Steve Buss. Joining me now is Philip Beagle, who is with the Commemorative Air Force with the Dixie Wing of the CAF. Good morning, sir.
9: Good morning.
8: And you are here all the way from the Atlanta area to show off a brand new restoration of a P-63 King Cobra.
9: Absolutely. What a place to show it off.
8: Yeah. Tell us a little bit about the P-63 itself before we get into the specific model.
9: So the P-63 is the predecessor to the A-10. If you think about the A-10, has a massive gun up front, protects the troops, and that's what it really was designed around. The P-63 was designed the same way. Has a huge cannon up front, 250 cals, and then also 250 cals underneath the wing. And believe it or not, the engine actually sits behind the pilot, and the pilot has a drive shaft that spins between his legs.
8: I can imagine that some pilots were a little uncomfortable with that.
9: Just don't tell them. They'll be fine.
8: Then the P-63 and its predecessor, the P-39, really didn't see a lot of action within the United States, within the U.S. Air Force or the Army Air Corps at the time. Most of them were lend-leased overseas, most in Russia.
9: Correct.
8: Which, depending on what history book you read, they had a very impressive record of as you say, similar to the A-10, tank busting and ground support. Do you have any, you know, figures that are a little more concrete than what I've sort of read on the internet?
9: Well, I mean, there's over 4,000 airplanes that were made P-63s, and they went to Russia. Russia's loved the airplane because of that big cannon up front. It was able to, you know, go out there, fight the missions, take out the tanks, and it really helped protect Russia during that period of time.
8: And the history on this particular P-63, where did it come out of?
9: So our P-63 was actually one of the original CAF airplanes. It was bought back in the 60s in the CAF, but unfortunately, due to corrosion issues, it went down in the 70s and 80s. When I say it went down like they parked it on the side and because of the corrosion. And it hasn't flown in, you know, 30 or 40 years. So that airplane has been in restoration, and it's gone from one unit to the next unit. And, you know, the Dixie Wing was, the unit said, fine, we'll take it, bring it on. And we got the airplane, it had unfortunately been in a flood and floated around when the Mississippi flooded over at a different unit. And we took it on and we rebuilt every single piece of magnesium in the airplane with original specs back to aluminum, of course, for safety. Had to rebuild the rudder bar assembly. I mean, the entire airplane, we went through every single facet, every single bolt, every single piece, every single little detail. We went back and made sure it was exactly right spec-wise.
8: And, of course, this is all done with volunteers.
9: Well, of course, there's no other way.
8: That's right. How long was the restoration process?
9: Let's just say about 30 years.
8: Now, the Dixie Wing didn't have it for 30 years.
9: No, like I said.
8: You've accelerated that restoration process.
9: Absolutely. And the Dixie Wing are very, very, very fortunate with our volunteer base. We have an entire machine shop. We have 8 mills, 3 lathes, heat treat ovens, all the testing equipment necessary to be able to do just that project. So we're very blessed at the Dixie Wing with the type of volunteers we have. And in general, the CAF, the passion we have, the drive we have to restore something like that and put it out on display at EAA.
8: As we said, a lot of the P-63s and P-39s went lend-lease to Russia, but there were a few that stayed back here in the United States and had a very, very interesting mission during the war, Operation Pinball.
9: Mm-hmm. So I'm sure out in the crowd, y'all have played laser tag or paintball or something like that, where you go around and you have lasers that intercept the beams going across. During the war, they didn't have that, and they needed their gunners to be able to get practice. So what they did was they took a P-63 and painted it orange, the entire airplane orange, and then added some armament to it, and they had special bullets the bomber pilots would use and shoot the airplane. And so when the bullets would actually hit the airplane would light up and show them, hey, look, you're on target. So that's how they trained gunners during World War II. They put those P-63s out there. So imagine that's your job. Okay, what are you going to do today? Well, I'm going to fly a bomber. I'm going to fly this. What are you going to do? I'm going to be a target.
8: And literally a target, not just towing a target, which there were a lot of T6s and the Culvers that were used as target tows.
9: Right,
8: they were actually shooting at you.
9: Yeah, absolutely. You were part of the deal.
8: Any idea how many of them were actually shot down?
9: I don't know.
8: Oh, okay, I seem to remember a few, but not as many as you might think.
9: Yeah, because part of the issue is with the with a liquid cooled engine, you have the radiator. So any bullet through the radiator system, anything like that, obviously takes out the airplane.
8: Amazing. Now, the P-63 that the Dixie Wing has restored was not used in pinball.
9: Correct.
8: It carried a different mission. Mm-hmm. Tell us a little bit about that.
9: So basically what our airplane did was it was with NACA, the predecessor to NASA, and it helped test the laminar flow design of the wings and all sorts of different characteristics on the airplane. And if you go look at it today over there in Warbird Alley, you will actually see it in its original markings. The test, the NACA symbol, everything's exactly right down to where it should be. The paint colors, everything was researched. And so that airplane is actually, historically correct from when it was brought out of the factory with the paint colors and then brought into NACA with all the stenciling and everything on it. It's exactly right.
8: And you'll be flying it this weekend, Sunday, correct?
9: Absolutely.
8: With NASA T-38?
9: We are really fortunate. One of our members put together a formation flight with three Cobras, four Cobras that are going to be up here, and a T-38 as well. I mean, it's going to be, what a unique experience to come up here to EAA and be able to witness three or four Cobras flying at once.
8: Right. And it draws the legacy between NACA and NASA. So, again, the past and present, as we were talking about earlier. Tell us a little more about the Dixie Wing itself and what you folks are doing down there in Peachtree City.
9: So the Dixie Wing was founded by 12 members back in the 80s. And we started with the PT-26. And currently we have the PT-26, LT-6, which we restored from the ground up, SBD, which was restored, the P-63, the P-51, and the Corsair.
8: All of those aircraft are currently flying?
9: Absolutely.
8: All right. And you have just worked with the Minnesota Wing not too long ago to do a little mini tour with their B-25.
9: So the great thing about what we do is, like with the Minnesota Wing, they're trying to get their B-25 perfectly authentic as well. So we're helping manufacture parts for those guys. All the same entity, all with the same CAF. And it's really good to be able to take one unit, be able to help out other units. And that's one of the main things that's great about the CAF is all of our members all across the United States and the world, that matter, we all work together. And it's a lot of fun to be able to participate in an organization like that.
8: And Miss Mitchell, the B-25 that we're talking about from the Minnesota Wing, is here and participating in the Doolittle Raid 75th anniversary. It is one of the most authentic B-25s. There are a number of B-25s that are flying, and they all look great. But this one, you've really gone back and put the turrets back in and all the equipment that needs to be in the airplane. So as far as being, and a lot of these airplanes sell living history flights, flight experiences to help offset costs. This one is not that comfortable for necessarily taking a ride in, but it is an authentic experience.
9: I mean, yeah, at the end of the day, when you go view an airplane, when you go up there and you take that flight, look at it. Spend some time going through the airplane. Go visit the people. Talk to the people who rebuilt it. Talk to the people who are flying it. Talk to the crew members. And it really gives you an idea and the sense of dedication and just proudness that they have for that asset.
8: And the Dixie Wing also participates in a number of air shows. You mentioned the P-51 Mustang, Red Nose, which, if you're familiar with the CAF history, that is the very first airplane.
9: The number
8: one airplane. It is still flying. It was here earlier in the week. I saw a taxi out, and I was like, hey, I recognize that airplane. but you've put together an air show act kind of in the similar vein of CAF's Tora, which is a recreation of Pearl Harbor, but you're looking at the aircraft of the Pacific Fleet.
9: Yeah, it's called the Prowlers of the Pacific. And it was the SB-2C, our SBD, the Corsair, a Kate, and we basically recreate a battle in front of the crowd. And it's a great experience, live pyro, and you get to really see what the airplanes are capable of doing. And, of course, as the Corsair wins, as it should, the at the end of it, the Corsair goes into a full acro routine.
8: Okay.
9: And so it's really neat to be able to see what the airplanes are meant to do doing it.
8: And that, of course, ties directly into the mission of the CAF, and that is education. And the best way that the Commemorative Air Force presents education is by flying the airplanes and telling the stories, not just of the battles and the engagements, but also about the people who were involved.
9: Absolutely. So it's funny because when people go to the CAF, they go here because they want to see the airplanes move and breathe. And that's how you make a lasting impact on people. You let those airplanes do what they're supposed to do. You let them move. You let them breathe. You let them belch fire. You know, that's what they do. And when children come out, you see them, they click in their mind that they understand. In fact, we have a working ball turret at the Dixie Wing. And one of our members rebuilt the whole thing, got it so it works, and we built a whole A-frame for it. And we, you know, if you've ever seen a ball turret, it's really painful to get in. I mean, you're crouched up like this. It's a horrible thing. And we had, at an air show, we had it set up, roped off accordingly and whatnot. And an old gentleman walked up with his family and their grandsons. And he was a ball turret gunner. And so we put him back in his ball turret. And, you know, there's 40 people around. All of a sudden, you see it click in the child's mind, you know, his child's mind and their grandfather's, you know, all the way down the generational gaps. And you get to see what, you know, what we do as a CAF, be able to restore it and make that bridge, make that connection. It's a really neat experience.
8: Excellent. Philip Eagle is with the CAF Dixie Wing in the Atlanta area. If folks want to come visit you, where can they find you?
9: We're in Peachtree City, Georgia, about 30 minutes right south of Atlanta.
8: All right. And your website?
9: DixieWing.org.
8: And your Facebook page?
9: DixieWing.org.
8: Okay. Just go through it all.
9: Exactly.
8: No, actually, if you just search Dixie Wing, you'll find him as well. One of the larger units in the Commemorative Air Force, and really upholding the mission of the organization. Philip, thanks for joining us this morning, and we'll look forward to seeing the P-63 in the air with the T-38 on Sunday.
9: My pleasure.
8: All right. This is From the Stand. 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
11: This is Digital Dave.
12: And I'm Fast Eddie.
11: And we have with us, did you get the name written down? I did not.
12: No, I didn't either.
13: I can tell you.
11: That would work.
12: That would work.
13: Hello, everyone. I'm Cyril Champenois, a very French name.
11: Yes, yes.
13: I'm one of the founder of Elixir Aircraft, a French company making training aircraft.
11: Okay, so we have a nice-looking two-seat low wing with big springy landing gear for us student pilots that are terrible.
12: Yeah, but it's got some neat features to it.
11: It does. All carbon fiber. Now, you were saying before we came on that it is a technology called one-shot, meaning that it is a one-piece fuselage, no sections bonded together. It's all one layup.
13: Yeah, that's right. For the wing as well, and there is only 9 parts for the airframe, actually. So no ribs, no spar, no rivets, no stringers, no bounding, no screws and things.
11: Oh, my goodness. How do you do that?
13: Well, it's a little secret, but the story is coming from racing sailboats. If you see now America's Cup boat flying 50 knots above the water, and those guys realize that to reach those speeds, they need to get rid of all those interfaces that are mechanically constrained in the frame. And they said, okay, well, the composite can make it stop bonding ribs on the skin and bonding a rib on the spar, so that we can remove all those constraints, so that the skin becomes itself the spar. And what they have done is 100% working for aviation as well, because it's reducing complexity in production, reducing the number of controls in maintenance, so your mechanics is not spending ages to check that if it's moving or not, fatigue, corrosion and things. And it makes it things safer, because there is a reduced risk of fails, because less parts, it's like a puzzle, less pieces, it's less complex, it's better for everybody.
11: So you've built an airplane aimed at the training market, and essentially it's built like a truck.
13: Well,
11: so it's going to take a lot of abuse.
13: It's for training, you know. Cadets, they will do it.
11: Yes.
13: Whatever you can imagine, they will do it.
11: And oh, yes.
13: I was probably the first to do a big mistake myself when we started. So, we oversized the thing. We are currently finishing FAA Part 23 certification. And when you look at the safety margin in the calculation, it's huge. It's really huge. For composites, you can have 1.8 to 2.25 safety margin.
11: Mm-hmm.
13: And we are reaching for many parts above 5, sometimes 8.
11: Wow.
13: So
11: that's,
13: you can eat the ground. I mean, it's
11: yeah,
13: no
11: right.
12: I was going to say, this airplane is very strong, but one of the neat features that I like about it so far, the panel in it, you've got a full glass cockpit in this aircraft. That's a that's quite a trick.
13: Well, you need to think to the final user. I mean, we are teaching kids how to fly commercial aircraft, sorry, and become commercial pilots. So you need to bring that complexity of a Boeing or an Airbus on board so that they can be trained. So you have PFD, MFD, some backup instrument in the middle, so you can simulate if you're losing this, what are you doing? Can you jump from that instrument to another? You're losing your instrument panel for the speed and things. Which one are you using? You are losing your GPS here. Can you still do the nav? The comm is you lost the comm here. Can you steal this one? This is a real life story you can do with those things.
11: Yeah, so that's like advanced training. I mean, that's after you've mastered the flying part. Now you're learning to handle the emergency parts.
13: You start with the, the good thing, you start the ab initio stuff with the aircraft. You focus on the main thing, which is flying. You go, you look outside, you make your life, and you become a real pilot. And then you jump into the world of managing complexity, which is commercial pilot's life. And then it means that with one single aircraft, you can go from somebody that has never flown of his life, close or up to CPL. With a very low fuel consumption. This thing is burning, it depends, but around 3 gallons an hour. So in terms of operating cost, it's a killer.
11: Yeah, that's really low fuel consumption. A training airplane is going to spend most of its time climbing out anyway, using a lot of fuel, you'd think.
13: Yeah, and it's climbing fast. I mean, the average is like 1,000 feet per minute. So it means that you can train faster because you can climb up, make some training, go down, make another kind of training, and it's flying fast. I mean, even with 100 horsepower, you can reach in eco cruise 125 knots. So it means that when you think about it, pilots need to be trained in an environment that they don't know, because this is where things get tricky. So if you fly still the same speed, like 90 knots around the area, you know by heart, you don't know if you are good or if you get used to the environment. So if you bring your kids in the aircraft in a field that they don't know at all, because you can go further away, and you discover that there's a bit of stress, maybe the environment is a bit more complex, more aircraft things, it was not that good. So, and we need to discover that before they get to the airlines, right?
11: Yeah.
13: So
11: yeah.
13: This is really what we are trying to do with this aircraft.
11: Okay.
12: One of the things that I'm curious about, and this is a big question, why would you be a co-founder of an aircraft company? What possessed you to do this?
13: Well, we were young at that time.
11: Yeah, it seemed like a good idea at the time.
13: Yeah, well, it sounds pretty sexy, right? Let's do it. And I was 27, and I used to work for Dassault for many years. And after doing that, it was a pretty good job, but I was traveling a lot. I've seen many companies doing so for the Dassault system, the software, not the the aircraft.
11: Yeah, SolidWorks.
13: SolidWorks, Katia things. So it's a pretty nice job because you talk to everybody because they're all using the same tooling. And at some point, my friend Arthur, the CEO of the company, called me in 2014 and said, "You remember when we were at school doing engineering studies? We said we want to do an aircraft at some point." I was like, "Yeah, why not?" And he said, let's do it. It's time to do it. And he was coming from that sailing world. He is a pilot as well. His father was an instructor during the weekend, but he was also a skipper on the racing sailboat during the week. And
11: wow.
13: This is where he identified a jump, because he was flying on aircraft that was a bit old, and he was seeing technologies in racing sailboats that was going so fast. And he said, there is an issue. We could do something better.
11: Yeah.
13: And the market is there. So looking for the market, and he said, nobody is moving. All the aircraft are getting very old. Let's do it ourselves. And this was before our 30s, so it was 10 years ago.
11: That's crazy. And it's got a ballistic chute, which is a first for a trainer.
12: Oh, and yeah. Not to mention that it's got a crash-worthy fuel tank as well.
11: I saw that. Now, it talks about double-slotted flats to reduce ground effect. To me, ground effects makes me feel good because I get that extra cushion if I'm not quite on the right approach angle.
13: Well, yeah, that's a right thing. But, you know, when you are a student and you see the end of the runway coming fast,
11: yes.
13: And you panic a bit, instead of doing the go-around, you push. So it means that you are hit with the front gear and instead of reducing power. So double slotted flap is working pretty well for airlines aircraft, because otherwise you would need a 4 miles runway to land. So right. You need to break that speed and increase the lift. And it's pretty straightforward to think, okay, let's do that so that pilot can still land with a bit of margin in mind, so they know that when they are going to reduce, they are going to go down. The thing coming with it is the always tread landing gear, like on a Piper, for example. Because if you are reducing a bit high, you may fall down. And
5: done that too.
13: Everybody has done that, which is a bit better with the oleo, because it's taking the energy, it's not giving it back, which is good for your airframe and also for the safety on the ground to not lose control, which is not the case with blade landing gear, which are springs, and
5: that's you can right.
13: give it back, you are going to take off again. So it's optimization with different systems that make things good in the end, because only the double slotted flaps with blade would make things worse. So you need to put all the things together. But the number and you're right, the number requirement we had in mind first was safety. Because all those aircraft for the past 50 years, you see in the NTSB data or in France and Europe in the accident stat, all the same accident always in the same order, which are old that are still there because the aircraft are getting quite old and nobody's fixing it because it's designed, it's done. I mean, nobody can change it. And so bringing parachute, crash forcy, fuel tank, what we call LC stall. It's how to prevent entering into spin, for example, unintentionally. How to make sure people are not going to lose control. Those things are what we had in mind first. When
5: okay, that's the what the fences on the wings are.
13: Exactly.
5: Yeah.
13: So the nice thing with the composites, you can have an evolving airfoil. So it means that the airfoil from the wing root to the wingtip is flying fast, but from the wingtip to the winglet is a very efficient airfoil at low speed. So when you increase your angle of attack when you are landing, it means that it's never going to stall from the wingtip. And this is what's preventing a loss of control, because you're not getting
5: you're not
13: into a spin
5: a
13: without
5: wing, right.
13: noticing it. So this is kind of thing that we try to work on, because they are definitely the most lethal accident you can find on the stats right now.
5: So you've done a lot of spin entry testing.
13: Yeah, that's right, thousands. Actually, we had a small party with a test pilot a few months ago where they reached 500 flights and over 1,000 stall in their carry with
5: Jeez.
13: The
5: Jeez, wow.
13: That's quite a lot.
5: Well, that sounds like an airplane to consider if you've got a flight school.
12: Did you do any wind tunnel testing with the aircraft?
13: Well, we thought that it was a good idea initially, but we were really broke at the beginning.
5: Yeah, I was going to say, the budget yeah. said otherwise.
13: And they sent the quote, and we said, okay, right now, no, we are going to do CFD. So in computers, makes things much efficient, and we control much more configuration in the end.
12: Did anybody build a radio control scale model just to see how it would fly?
13: Well, actually, we have young engineers at home that have seen because we have done the model for the wing tunnel. We have done it.
12: Okay.
13: It's there, and they are looking at it because it's in the corridor. and they are, should we put an engine on it?
5: Yeah, when nobody's looking, we're going to take it.
13: And it's exactly the same shape of the aircraft, right? So, yeah, it could be.
5: All right. I want to thank you for joining us.
12: Oh, Cyril, your last name?
13: Champenois.
12: Champenois.
13: That's
12: okay.
13: coming from Champagne.
12: Okay, from
5: nice.
12: Elixir Aircraft here. We've been talking about their
5: Champagne,
12: aircraft.
5: Elixir.
12: Yeah.
5: Makes sense.
12: It works. Anyway, I'm Fast Eddie,
5: and
12: allegedly.
5: I'm Digital Dave.
12: And this is EAA Radio.
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5: Hello, this is Digital Dave.
6: And I'm Fast Eddie.
5: And joining us is
6: our buddy Vic Krause
5: from Warbirds of America.
15: Good morning, all.
6: Good morning, Vic. You're just a ball of energy.
5: Great to be here. We don't have to ask him if he's up yet.
6: Nope. Let him go.
15: Great to be here. I'm on my, eighth cup of coffee, something like that.
5: You just get it intravenous, right?
15: Whew, I'm telling you what.
6: And 13 of those nicotine patches, right?
15: I'll tell you something, man. I am so excited. You know, I was on with Bob Brunel at OSH, and we were talking about adjectives. It was a phoner interview. And I said, you know what, Bob, I've been thinking the word epic. That, you know, it's a buzzword everybody's talking about. So I was using that. The morning of that interview, it hit me. Colossal.
5: Colossal.
15: It's that new adjective.
5: Better than
15: colossal.
5: Epic.
15: Much better than epic. So here we are. It's going. It's
5: here
15: going.
5: Here we are.
15: Man, I'm telling you, Warbirds coming in hot. We are on fire this year. Believe me, we got some surprises. It's going to be really fun.
5: Oh, boy. I guess we better get up there.
6: Yeah, we're going to have to.
15: Yeah, you got to. You got to come
6: up. Well, you got my favorite airplane, my favorite fighter plane up there. You've got a Hellcat, rare bird.
15: Yes.
6: I'm going to go drool all over that.
15: There's more to come. You know, so many aircraft are out in the wings, but they'll be arriving today, tomorrow. It'll flush out. I don't think there'll be a parking place in Fighter Town. This is the year of the fighter. It's just a big deal. It's a really big deal.
5: I still think your biggest buzz is going to be the XP-82.
15: Oh, yeah. Without a doubt.
6: Big draw there.
15: Yeah. How about it?
5: Yeah. The only one flying, period.
6: Yep.
15: It's probably the rarest of the rare. What do you think?
6: That's
15: it's almost been like the Holy Grail. People have talked about it. I remember 20, 30 years ago, people talked about that twin fuselage, and it was like, you know, a mirage. Where is it? Is there one? And here it is in aluminum and, you know, with all the gun barrels and all the right stuff. So here
5: all
15: we
5: right.
15: go.
6: Well, there weren't that many of them made. It was a little over 300, wasn't it?
15: I don't know if it was that many. I don't know, Dave. I don't know.
5: A few.
6: There were a couple.
15: Yeah.
6: There's probably another one laying around somewhere, and a guy's looking at that thinking,
5: Maybe.
15: Yeah.
5: That'd be nice.
15: That's going to be a huge draw. I agree.
6: Yeah, I know. I want to get down and take a look at that. But you've got other stuff going on, too, don't you?
15: You know,
5: stuff.
15: We do.
5: Stuff.
15: But you know something? I've never really brought it up, but one of the biggest assets that we have out in Warbirds of America is a wonderful songstress named Teresa Eamon. And I've never called her out. I'm doing it right now because she deserves it. Here's a gal that performs at the front end of every Warbirds in Review show, which is, what, 10, 10:30, and then 1, 1:30?
6: Yep.
15: Every day, this gal travels all over the country singing. Well, 7 years ago when I first heard her, she mesmerized me. And I caught her after one of her shows. I said, you know what you are? I said, you are the songbird of Warbird Alley. And she really liked
5: good.
15: That tag, and she's used it.
5: Did you get a jacket for her with that on
15: I got nothing, and which is kind of like what we all get up here, but that's another story, and we won't talk about that, or
5: that's
15: they're
5: right.
15: going to pull that plug that we talk
5: the,
15: over.
5: The
15: so.
5: triple your pay, did they?
15: Yeah, but she just got back from Geneseo,
5: right,
15: New York, did a big show there. She travels all over the United States, and that beautiful voice does those 40s and 50s. Hey, close your eyes. She will take you back.
6: She really will. We get to hear her up at World War II weekend
5: in Reading.
15: Incredible, yeah. Really. That girl's an energy, and look what she does. And she, you know, I sat with her and a gal named Kyle Goyette. She's with Sleeping Dog Productions. They do all the video up there in the Warbirds in Review, and they were inside one of the inside that Quonset commissioned officer quarters or whatever they call that place, real brand new building. And we were just jawboning because 3-4 days ago, that's all you had time to do. It was raining and it was blowing wind. So we were talking. And I told her, I said, you know what? I didn't invent this saying, but people don't really remember you for what you said. And people don't necessarily even remember you for what you did. I said, but Teresa, the reason you are memorable to everyone is they remember the way you made them feel.
6: Yeah.
15: And she is a penultimate entertainer, and she sure made me, and I'm sure by this time hundreds of thousands of other people really feel good. Great asset, and we are blessed at Warbirds to have that girl.
6: She's fun to hang around with too.
15: Oh gosh, yeah. She's a great sense of humor and really a good friend. So yeah, I just wanted to say it. There you go.
5: Now, I also heard something about you have a live bombshell about?
15: Oh, my goodness. You mean the Krauss kiloton bomb?
5: Yes, that's it.
15: Okay, so I hope I don't get the tires slashed on my brand-new Ford Ranger and make some of the real official judges mad. But guess what? It's never been done in 50 years. We are doing a People's Choice Warbird Award. That means there's no rules, right? You can vote for whatever plane you want. There's no age limit. Anyone can vote. We ask people not to vote more than once or twice a day.
5: A day,
15: And don't sell your vote to a pilot. These guys are going to be trying to buy your vote. Do not sell a vote. That's no good.
5: That's a, what is that, collusion?
6: Yeah.
15: Oh, and speaking of that, We don't care if there's Russian collusion. We're not going to do a recall. It's just not going to happen.
5: Okay.
6: So. I was going to say,
5: pretty much all is fair.
6: Pilots won't pay much for the votes anyway because they don't have a lot of money. They put it all in the airplane.
15: Oh, I thought they got paid a lot
5: billions
15: to bring those
5: and
15: planes.
5: Billions, yes, yeah.
6: And none of it. None of it we'll see.
15: So here's the deal: trade a plane, right? They're printing. Well, they've printed. You get your copy of Trade a Plane here, and there's going to be ballots on page, what the heck, 49. There's actually ballots printed. You can tear it right out of and fill it in. We got ballot boxes over at the TRAM headquarters. This is the real deal thing. First time ever in 50 years.
5: When you say real deal, there's a trophy awarded the whole bit.
15: No, didn't you see the bottom thing on this flyer?
5: Oh,
15: winner
5: bragging
15: gets
5: rights,
15: bragging rights and absolutely nothing else.
6: You mean that nobody even sprung for a case of beer or anything like that?
5: A can of smoke oil?
6: Yeah, a gallon of gas?
15: Yeah, no, this is it. This is all just the prestige of being the aircraft selected by the attendees.
6: All right.
5: Actually, that's kind of a big deal.
15: It really is.
6: I'm going to make a prediction.
15: Uh-oh.
6: I'm going to make a prediction.
15: This is scary.
6: I'll bet you the most popular airplane, the people's choice, going to be the XP-82.
15: You know something? I would not bet against that. I don't know, man.
5: That B-29 is sure shiny.
6: It is.
5: It's all polished
15: up. You know,
5: up.
15: And that's the beauty of the people's choice. You know, we can have a 9-year-old kid go, yeah, that XP, that's pretty cool. But, you know, I like that orange plane. Or the Cadet Culver.
6: Yep.
15: The drone. The drone of the 40s or whatever they called it.
5: There you go.
15: So anything
5: I like
15: can,
5: the orange one.
15: Anything can happen. Anything can happen in a people's choice. What we think, I mean, you and I would say, yeah, that XP, what was it, 82?
6: 82?
15: What, yeah, that.
5: 81, 82, whatever.
15: Yeah,
5: whatever.
15: It was a good year. And
5: yeah.
15: So, but anyway, yeah, so the People's Choice Award, never been done before. Everybody, get on board on this thing. Have some fun. Cast your ballot. There's no rules. None. And, you know, we ask that you guys don't counterfeit the ballots because we will not be checking. We don't
6: they
15: care.
6: They don't care.
15: We don't care. So, yeah, so that's a big deal. And the scavenger hunt, check this out. Last year we started that. It was viral. This year we doubled the number of sponsors. By the way, we've always had Aeroshell, Hartzell, and Trade a Plane. They've been supporting us for, what, 5 years. Guess what? So Covington Aircraft, Concord Battery, Inc., and Heritage Aero, right here in Illinois, came in, weighed in this year. They made it possible to load up all kinds of very, very cool prizes for the scavenger hunt guys. So, and there's a, get ready for this. I don't know how this worked out. Trade a Plane printed a whole entire full-page reproduction of the scavenger hunt chart. So you got it right in Trade a Plane. You don't have to come down and get it from us if you don't want to.
5: Okay.
15: So it's all over the place.
5: I thought every Warbird pilot knew how to do scavenger hunts because that's how they find parts.
15: Yeah, you know, you're right. Any of this vintage stuff, you're scavenging. Cars, motorcycles, anything.
6: Especially with that XP-82, the rarest of the rare. That one had to be a real killer.
5: Yeah. I understood he actually bought parts up for over 10 years before he even bought the airplane.
6: Yeah. I believe it.
15: Yeah, I heard that as well. Yeah.
5: Yeah.
15: Crazy.
6: It pays to have your own parts inventory, that's for sure.
5: Yeah.
15: So,
5: yeah. Yeah, we found that out yesterday with our scooters, but that's another story.
15: Anyway, so yeah, we're excited. We've got actually what amounts to almost three different attractions. The Tram Tour, 9th year. Scavenger Hunt, 2nd year. People's Choice, 1st year. So really, when you look at those things, there are three different, you know, attractions.
5: Right, three different ways to have fun.
15: Absolutely.
6: And the weather is going to be perfect for the week. So, you know, the best thing that we can do to you is to say to everybody.
5: Send everybody down there.
6: Send everybody
5: Swamp
6: down.
5: You.
6: Come on down.
15: Yeah, and so I don't get a really nasty spanking when I get back to Warbirds, I better mention, don't forget all you guys, Warbirds in Review, every day, two shows, incredible shows. The XB-82 will be featured. The simulator in the Youth Education Center, newly created just last year, and dedicated to Vlado Lenik, a dear friend to many of us in Warbirds. But they loaded that thing up with Corsair and P-51 simulators. You can go, oh, wait, you can't fly them unless you're 18 or under. How's that sound? 18 and under.
6: Man. Wait a minute.
15: So, yeah.
5: But so we can't fly them.
15: If we sneak in after hours, we can fire them sims up and go.
5: All right.
6: Mentally,
5: that's a deal.
6: Though, we're not 18 at all.
5: Yeah, we're 12.
15: That's it.
6: Just a couple of big kids having fun.
5: Can you play the Top Gun soundtrack for us while we fly?
15: Oh, you bet I can. Absolutely. Whatever you need.
6: It just sounds like there's so much fun. So, once again, you want to head out to the Warbirds over America. You'll see Vic Krause out there. He's the guy. the white shirt and the red hat looks like a tornado.
5: There you
6: just
5: go.
6: Just running all over the place.
5: Yep. This is Digital Dave.
6: And I'm Fast Eddie.
5: And this is EAA Radio.
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18: Grant Anderson.
17: Grant Anderson. Ah, I see. Okay, that was our list. We're going to talk about modernization and fatigue, and also I'm joined by Afterburner Al.
19: Hello. Good morning.
17: So, modernization and fatigue. You want to tell us a little bit about what we're talking about when we talk about modernization in ATC?
18: Well, as far as modernization, of course, there's a big to-do as far as next-gen and what that's going to have for us in the future. From our perspective, it is in the future. A lot of it is proof of concept issues and not funded or developed at this time, and we're still looking at 10 to 15 years down the road on that. So from our perspective, what we're most concerned with would be the now-gen. What can we do to have the system as it is

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1: The priority, because I know we were talking yesterday with some people that were in the Midwest that didn't get the same stuff that I've seen over on the West Coast. So
2: it is. As far as the agency, I can only speak so much to their budgetary process, but it does end up being separate pools between different regions. So some are rich, some are lean. As a general answer to your question, the larger facilities do get the priority, and the smaller facilities that most of the GA would be flying in and out of, as a general rule, are going to be on the tail end of that.
3: As an aside to that, as an accident investigator, a lot of times it will take a tragic event or a close to tragic event to get equipment implemented at a facility, or at least the timetable accelerated or kept on schedule. If you have a severe runway incursion or an accident at an airport and technology might enhance that, those facilities move closer to the top of the list as well.
1: And then what sort of, Afterburner Al here was asking, the types of what are they still dealing with versus what are the first things to be modernized, and what's sort of the progress of updating a facility?
2: You want to speak to the center side of that? I'll try the term.
3: Yeah, as the current en route air traffic controller, we are moving into electronic, automating more and more of the job, and we have electronic flight strips at almost all the facilities now, and we have what we call NEXRAD weather imported onto the radar scope to give us better weather information to advise and assist pilots to circumnavigate weather systems. But we're always looking to upgrade and advance the technology and the automation to assist the human element in the process. We don't want to ever eliminate that, because a lot of times when automation fails, the human link is the last one to provide the safety net and the intervention when something goes wrong. So automation is good as long as it helps in our traffic controller. We don't want that automation to increase workload. And sometimes that's what we find. Previously, air traffic controllers had a direct link into building the products and working with the contractors and the engineers and the FAA to give a product to the air traffic controllers that was actually functional and workable for us. Now, in the last 2 years, air traffic controllers have been removed from that equation, and we get the product from the contractor and are told to work with it rather than get our input up front to make it easier for us.
2: And I'd have to second everything that Darren just mentioned, and also state that for the most part, the contractors are absolutely trying to put out a good product. They work with what input that they have. And when they don't have the interface with the actual end user on the product, sometimes they have no idea that they're off on a wrong track. And the equipment gets deployed. Surprise, surprise, it's not usable. Has to go back to the shop and be redone, which is a very expensive process, as opposed to just including the human factors and user issues on the front end. On the terminal side, centers are more of a monolithic entity in that most centers are exactly the same, can use the same type of equipment. On the terminal side, you have a mixture of tower only, tower combined tracon, multi tracons, and it's a bit of a mixed bag. STARS, if you guys have heard of that, was the big system, was going to initiated in the 90s to replace everything. That's well behind schedule and over budget. There are some intermediate fixes right now with some color displays, things that that look nice, and frankly, from our perspective, dependability is what we want. If it has 100 features, that's great, but what about these 5 that we really need, and is that dependable? And so it's again a mixed bag, and it's a dangerous step to completely rely on next gen, something 10 to 15 years down the road, while it's going to pieces right now. That's not exactly serving the flying community very well.
4: How is developing a system through a governmental process, especially something as crucial as this, how difficult is that to do?
3: It all comes down to this, and I've been using this line for quite some time. The governmental process is very simple. You spec out what the FAA specs out what they need, and then they ultimately choose the lowest bidder to meet minimum specifications. So that's where the bar is set. They don't strive to pay a little bit more for a better product. It's whoever comes in the cheapest to

0: meet the minimum specs is what we get usually get implemented on the floor.
1: Is next gen something that the controllers would like to see? Is it something that they're agreeable to as a system, or does it need to be modified just a little bit or a lot?
2: Well, I would first say the controllers not only agree with modernization, we're desperate for it. But in answer to your question, Al, it's difficult to say because next gen is really a set of words right now and concepts. There is no hard specs of what it is, with the exception of ADS-B. Nobody really knows what that is. It's a catch phase. It's vaporware, if you will, right now at the moment. So we're in a bit of a situation in that there's a lot of talk. There's a whole funding mechanism, and obviously the whole user fee issue, which unfortunately isn't resolved with the state of FAA reauthorization. Right now, the best way we can answer your question is yes, we need modernization, and hopefully next gen will actually be that.
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5: Come on down south, because we're down by the old barn. You know, we used to call this the Ultralight Barn, but now we call it the Fun Fly Zone, and there's a reason for that. It's because there's a lot of fun going down here, and it's not just ultralights, right? Tim Bogenhagen from EAA, he's the Fun Fly Zone staff liaison, joining us for the first segment today on the fly. And Tim, activity abounds down here. You've got so much cool stuff going on down here. And, you know, some people just never make it this far south.
6: Yeah, thanks, Jeff. We're having a great time down here. And we are on the south end of the field, but, you know, the convention is growing so much. There is a lot of conventions south of us yet even. So we're not at the very south end anymore.
5: Nope. Well, over the years here, more recently, they've purchased more land down here because they needed more parking because they were having to turn away more airplanes. And, of course, we don't want that. People travel a long ways, make an effort to get the time off, want to come to Oshkosh Air Venture, and we gotta need a place to put them, right? So they're in the Fond du Lac zip code now, I think.
6: Right on. But the Fun Fly Zone is still in the Oshkosh zip code.
5: That's right.
6: And we're full this year. Man, we got a lot of great airplanes down here, and home-built rotorcraft, light sport, light planes, hot air balloons. Oh, the fun flying is taking place here.
5: So tell us, Tim, because a lot of people may not know, you've had an array of change of activity down here over the last couple of years, and people can't even keep up. So you tell us a little bit about an average day here, well, a full day here at the Fun Fly Zone. I know that some nights you have night stuff, some nights you have stall stuff, so tell us about the whole activity array here.
6: Yeah, the mornings start early because ultralights, we like to fly early in the morning. So the first thing we do is all the pilots that are going to fly off this beautiful grass runway have a briefing in the forum tent located right over there next to the ultralight barn. And 6:30, the powered parachute and powered paramotor pilots get their briefing about what to expect for flight operations that day on the runway. So after they get done with that, they stop in the barn and they get their coffee and donuts and little snack. Barn opens up at 7 a.m.
5: Pilot pellets.
6: Yeah, pilot pellets. And then they work themselves out to the runway and they start flying. At 7 a.m., we start flying on that grass runway. Powered parachutes, powered paragliders. You know, the powered paragliders, they're the foot launched. And if you haven't seen it yet, you got to come down and look because these guys are having too much fun.
5: You're saying I have to get up at 6 a.m.? Is that what you just said?
6: 7.
5: Oh,
6: they
5: 7.
6: Fly
5: oh,
6: at 7.
5: Okay, 7.
6: Yeah,
5: oh,
6: no,
5: okay.
6: No. Piece of cake. Even you can get up at 7 a.m.
5: Oh, I don't know. But anyway, discussion for another day.
6: Yeah, right.
5: So anyway, 7 o'clock, they're out here flying.
6: They're out here flying, and they're flying for 2 hours. Then at 9 a.m., we transition over to the fixed wing. So we got the fixed wings ultralights, the weight shift trikes, and they're going till 11:30. Just filling the sky, watching those airplanes fly. And then 11:30, we got home-built rotorcraft that take over the operation. That's who we hear right now in the background, the helicopters, the gyroplanes. They'll go till 2:30, and then we'll shut down the operation on that runway for the day while the main air show on the main runway takes place.
5: Well, okay, you said light sport, rotorcraft, but I mean to tell you, I saw an R-44 out there flying today.
6: Yeah. Isn't that cool?
5: So you apparently have all rotorcraft down here in the Fun Fly Zone.
6: Anything that isn't transient. Transient rotorcraft actually have their own process and procedure, parking spot up next to Pioneer Airport.
5: Okay.
6: Right behind the museum. And there's a bunch of Robinsons up there, actually. Owners who just fly into the convention with their helicopter, want to park it, attend the show like anyone else.
5: So that's nice of you to let them come down here and play, though, if they want to play. Right?
6: Yeah. Yep.
5: So there's no restriction on rotorcraft. All right, so what's up next, though? That's the morning.
6: Okay, so that's the morning, but concurrent with all that flight operations is a lot of cool stuff happening. Right by the barn here, we got a workshop tent. And right now I'm looking in there, and what do you see? You see probably two to three dozen people, and what they're doing is they're learning about how to fabric cover an aircraft using this environmentally friendly water-based system that Stewart Covering Systems does. So every day from 10 a.m. till 2 p.m., they do a hands-on workshop. So let people actually have a sample practice piece of covering aircraft fabric with this water-based covering system that Stewart Systems has. So that's great, you know, hands-on workshop, a couple dozen people in there, 10 to 2, and then right next to it is the forums. And this is where subject matter experts come in and give a presentation for an hour and 15 minutes. And, you know, we have everything from, you know, how to get started in ultralight flying, how to fly a powered paramotor, all about the Challenger ultralight, the Quicksilver ultralight, the Minimax, all these specific things. At night, we use it. Last night, the Flying Musicians Association was here, and they had their ultralight music jam.
5: Right in there.
6: Right in there, every Thursday night. So anybody that's got a musical instrument comes in there, and they just jam with everybody. And what a neat feeling and vibe it gives, you know, to just have them playing and singing. And last night, the night air show was going on the main runway. It's just a lot of cool stuff happens out here. A lot of things. It's like everywhere at AirVenture. There's always like 20 things you'd like to be doing all at the same time. How do you choose what you're going to do?
5: Well, I'll tell you what we're going to do is we're going to go check out the Night Flight Fest down here.
1: Ooh.
5: Because that's an exciting thing that started just in the last, well, I don't know, 5 years or
6: starts
5: so.
6: Starts at Twilight. Twilight Flight Fest. Yeah, Monday, Tuesday, Thursday, Friday. So tonight, Twilight Flight Fest.
5: So here's what I'm going to tell you, Tim. I know this for a fact. A lot of people, when the main air show stops, they think it's over. They think it's all done.
6: Yeah, they're missing.
5: No, they're missing out.
6: Exactly.
5: Come south, there's always a great crowd down here.
6: Yep.
5: There's food vendors down here. There's plenty to watch. And how late does that go?
6: It starts at 8 p.m. once the airport closes, and it goes till about 9:30.
5: Perfect.
6: Yep.
5: So there is an activity for you to continue your experience for the day before you head back to camp or head home. It's perfect.
6: Oh, man. Twilight Flight Fest is just wild.
5: Yeah. Tell us a little bit about what goes on over there.
6: Well, they do
5: a little preview.
6: Yeah, little preview. The STOL planes. So those ones that take off and land very short with the big rubber tires on them, you know, they bounce them in and they take like 10 feet to land. So they're going to do a demonstration, and it's always fun to watch a Cessna 180 or Super Cub take off and land in such a short distance. So they're going to be there. They're going to have skydivers. So at twilight when it's night out, they're going to come down and then land on that little grass runway down there. It's amazing that they can do that, you know, land on a postage stamp, basically. They got themselves a little RC airplane, so they got these giant scale RC, and they do wild 3D aerobatics in an RC aircraft. If you have never seen that, it's worth it coming down just for that one thing alone. Giant scale RC doing 3D aerobatics. 3D aerobatics
5: we,
6: is
5: we
6: like,
5: saw it in the Night Air Show last night, I believe.
6: They played it there. Yes.
5: Yeah.
6: Yes,
5: yeah,
6: they were there flying.
5: Show.
6: Well, that's what they fly here on Twilight Flight Fest.
5: Very cool. All right. So we're having all that fun down here at night. And speaking of the STOL, okay, you're talking about Cessna 180s landing out here on the ultralight runway. How long is that runway?
6: 900-foot landing line.
5: It's short.
6: Yeah.
5: That's short. That's pretty, I mean, that's not too short for a competent Cessna 180, 185, or Super Cub driver. But that is a short runway for the average pilot. So it's challenging. It's fun to watch, right?
6: Yeah,
5: because they don't even use half of this 900-foot runway.
6: Oh, gosh, no.
5: No.
6: Yeah, yeah.
5: Tim, are we allowed to talk about the future a little bit, or is that still in under wraps?
6: Well, the future is never certain, but it's always fun to talk about, right?
5: Are we allowed to talk about it?
6: Sure. What do you want to talk about?
5: You and I previewed it the other day, and I didn't know if we could really discuss the plans. Do you want to talk about those, or should we save that for another day?
6: Let's save it for another day.
5: Okay, okay. Yeah. Anyway, we can just suffice by saying there are some really cool, amazing things in the works for the Fun Flight Zone.
6: Oh, yeah. We've had such tremendous growth in this area and activity that we really used up all our space. And we really need some more space. We need a longer runway to provide a little bit more operational for some of the aircraft that come in here and use it. So it'll be really exciting when we get to that point.
5: Very, very cool. Very cool. All right. So this is Friday. We have tonight's show.
6: Is it Friday already?
5: Yeah, it's Friday.
6: Oh, my gosh. It seems like the convention just started.
5: It's Fun Fly Zone Friday, Tim.
6: Oh, I love it. Fun Fly Zone Friday. That's why you come down here on Fridays.
5: Absolutely. You know, if it didn't rhyme, well, it's radio. Come on.
6: Oh, perfect.
5: So tonight is a show. Tomorrow's Saturday. What do you have going on Saturday? Same thing? We have the Night Fest or no?
6: Big day on Saturday.
5: Oh, we have the Night Air Show Saturday night.
6: No, so. Big day on Saturday. Yeah. Okay, so Saturday morning starts off with the other key component of the Fun Fly Zone, which is the balloons.
5: Balloons.
6: We have 20 balloon pilots
5: lighter
6: with 20 balloons,
5: air.
6: The lighter than air, coming here, and they're going to try and do a flight off of the ultralight grass runway tomorrow morning at 6 a.m.
5: So for those early risers. Yep. And there's a lot of early risers.
6: Oh, yeah. There were pilots. You know, yeah. We like to get up early and enjoy that
5: Some
6: nice smooth air.
5: Oh, yeah.
6: I sleep in.
5: Ultralight pilots.
6: I like to fly at night.
5: Yeah, because then, twilight.
6: Twilight. That's right. Yeah. That's right.
5: All right. So tonight, Flight Fest. Tomorrow, balloon launch, 6 a.m.
6: 6 a.m., 20 balloons.
5: And then you also have a 5K that starts from here, too,
6: Not
5: right?
6: this year, actually.
5: Not this
6: That's
5: year?
6: One
5: okay.
6: of those activities that were decided not to do.
5: It'll be back, though.
6: It'll be back, I'm sure.
5: And that usually starts here also. Is that Saturday morning?
6: That's Saturday morning also.
5: Yeah. So the balloons, no 5K this year, but the balloons are here.
6: Oh, yeah.
5: 6 a.m., so come down and check it out. All right, Tim. You've got a whole lineup of great people for us to talk to over this hour.
6: Oh, we
5: and
6: sure
5: we're,
6: do.
5: We're going to take a break, and then we're going to come back and talk to some really cool individuals about fun flight stuff. All right, Jay Machi, we're on the fly. We are down at the ultralights, actually, in the fun fly zone. But the Wayfair Tower is blue. It's to the south. Come down to the Wayfair Tower and check out everything that's going on down here. We'll be right back. 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
1: You're listening to EAA Radio. I'm Afterburner Al. This is the morning pre-flight. 19 minutes past 10 o'clock, fair skies and 70 degrees, and it's going to stay that way, maybe get up to about 82. And we're speaking with Max Trescott, who is an author and master CFI. By the way, your name, that combination, is just a tongue twister for me this morning, so you'll have to excuse me because I think I'm going to stumble with it for the rest of the interview.
7: Yeah, and my parents chose that name for me because it was unique on Google.
1: We were talking a little bit earlier before the break about the shortage of CFIs, what makes a good CFI, and you've written some books about it. What are some of the books maybe you've written about in this particular realm?
7: Sure. I have one title out right now, Max Trescott's G1000 Glass Cockpit Handbook, and that came out about a year and a half ago. It's already been updated once. Third edition will be out later this year, and that's just because the glass cockpit world changes so quickly, and it's really kind of the definitive book on the G1000. It's used by flight schools all over the country and in some cases around the world.
1: We'll talk a little bit about that in just a second because you're going to be having a forum at 11 o'clock today in the Honda Pavilion.
7: Yep, that's right. In fact, that's where I'm going to be dashing right after we stop talking.
1: All right, well, I won't hold you up.
7: No. I'll stick around until 10:59.
1: But one of the things that you're making sure people understand about is the WAAS, or Wide Area Augmentation System.
7: What's that?
1: Huh?
7: No.
1: WAAS?
7: Yeah, I agree. I think that is a little bit of a tongue twister. Was, W-A-A-S. It's kind of misspelled, right? It looks like was, but it's, you
1: the
7: know.
1: The best our government can do in
7: acronyms. But hey, you know, no other government in the world can do better at acronyms than ours. So I think we've paid for the best.
1: Gold star.
7: Exactly. So the Wide Area Augmentation System is an infrastructure the FAA has been investing in for over 10 years to ultimately replace, you know, all the ILSs and a lot of the ground-based navigation aids like VORs and NDBs. And what it does is it enhances the accuracy of GPS.
1: What are the considerations for the general aviation pilot in this new way of navigating? Because if you think about it, if you look back even 3 or 4 years ago in the written test booklets, they address GPS, but it's in a very basic and rudimentary way. And then
7: right.
1: It seems like they just kind of said, oh, well, there's this GPS stuff here, and I suppose we better address it somehow, but we really don't know how to communicate all this information to the pilot.
7: I think the biggest challenge pilots face is that if you go back to the days of VORs, if you knew how to operate one VOR, you could hop into any other airplane, and in a couple of minutes you could figure out how to operate that VOR. That's just not the case anymore. If you know how to operate one GPS and you jump in another airplane, you may be stuck. You may not be able to do anything with it.
1: Yeah, one's maybe push-button menus. The other is all knobs, inner and outer knobs moving around it, and then maybe a few buttons here and there. And I think for me, somebody who has actually done a lot of flying in a lot of different airplanes,
7: sure.
1: You know, jumping in, these GPSs are still intimidating. And I know that I'm typed in a couple of corporate aircraft, and some of them have fully integrated EFIS systems, electronic flight information systems, and so on.
7: Mm-hmm.
1: We spend at least 2 days in a classroom on these particular systems. So what can the general aviation pilot do to kind of educate themselves in a comprehensive way?
7: Right. I think the good news is on the glass cockpits that you're going to find that transitioning for VFR is really straightforward. So you jump into a G1000, you spend an hour or two, some study on the ground, you'll be able to fly that VFR without any difficulty at all. So I don't think people should be intimidated by it. And I think sometimes they are. I think that, you know, sometimes folks talk about, ooh, this stuff is hard, you know, and you can't do it. And that's not the case. I think you're going to find that, or pilots listening will find that reading the instruments off of a TV screen versus off of gauges is really a very quick transition. It's the IFR side where you've got to invest a fair amount of time and study before you just go off into the clouds.
1: And you talked a little bit about that display. What are the advantages of transitioning to a glass cockpit versus all those instruments? Because the instruments are still there. They're not going away.
7: Right.
1: But what are some of the advantages? What's the gee whiz other than, ooh, it looks pretty?
7: I think the biggest advantages come from when you're doing cross-country trips of, you know, more than 40 or 50 miles and when you're doing IFR. If you're just flying around the pattern, there are not going to be a whole lot of benefits that you're going to derive from it. But some of
1: you could plot the downwind, base, and final as waypoints. How about that?
7: And then use the autopilot to fly it, and then you just manage the power. Yeah, that would work pretty well. So from the GPS standpoint, there are lots of ways to get that knowledge. There are simulators that are available. You can practice on your computer. I sell a CD-ROM course. Other people sell courses. So there are lots of ways to practice at home rather than having to practice when that expensive fan is turning out in front of the airplane.
1: What are some of the basic skills that are kind of survival GPS skills that a new pilot to the technology needs?
7: Well, we know the survival skill. Hit the direct two key, right? or hit the nearest key. Those are the most basic, you know, survival skills. I think people can, from a VFR standpoint, they can navigate reasonably by just using the direct two key and going one waypoint at a time. But by the time they're doing IFR, they absolutely need to know how to use the flight plan and enter a flight plan. That's really the only, you know, way to fly. And they're going to love doing it when they learn how to do that.
1: One of the things that I've found is that it's important to know how to enter in waypoints.
7: Mm-hmm.
1: And that's one of the things before you even start up the airplane, futz around with that box. So, because think about down the road, in a pinch, am I going to need to enter in this or that and hope, you know, you got to be able to do that in a pinch. And so those are usually the things. If I see a new unit, the direct to function, as you mentioned,
7: right.
1: Also trying to figure out a flight plan, at least a little bit, maybe how to enter a flight plan, or at least to enter in basic waypoints, airports, VORs, whatever, and figure out how they do it. Do they have you enter and confirm? Or, you know, how is the knobology, as they say,
7: exactly,
1: for that particular unit?
7: Right. And you can always tell that which key is the enter key, because it's the one where it's most worn, because you end up pushing that you know, a dozen different times. You know, that's the GPS side of things, and that applies for, you know, standalone GPSs. For the glass cockpit aircraft, some of the really huge advantages that you get on the longer flights are the, you know, the traffic awareness. It's gotten to the point where I really hate flying an airplane anymore that doesn't have, you know, traffic awareness, because I like to be able to see. I've had too many, as a flight instructor, too many near, you know, mid-air type encounters where you go, whoa, I didn't know that pilot had blue eyes. that's a little too close. And then the terrain, you know, the terrain databases are outstanding. We have many accidents at night in this country where people fly into terrain or fly into, you know, occasionally into towers. And, you know, this should prevent a lot of those kinds of accidents.
1: Here's another transition to glass cockpits. As you now start to encounter digital readouts,
7: right,
1: airspeed tapes,
7: yep,
1: and you're going to have these attitude indicators with the degrees pitch up and down that, mm-hmm, you're not necessarily used to, that you've only seen in movies like Top Gun or any of your documentaries on the Discovery Channel, the Military Channel, where they show the fighter cockpit. I mean, it's really looking like that now in some of these.
7: And the amazing thing I find is people really transition to that almost instantaneously, and it doesn't really matter if, you know, they're a young kid or, you know, an older folk. That part comes pretty darn quickly, and it was a bit of a surprise to me. The nice thing that they've done is many of these displays combine both analog and digital kinds of information. So you can, you know, if you want to read all four digits on your altitude, you can do that. Or if you just want to set an altitude bug, all you need to do is, as that little thing moves up and down, you just push and pull on the stick to keep that little thing centered, and that makes it pretty easy.
1: And you just need to fly like a professional pilot, because a lot of this stuff that you're going to see in your glass cockpit is stuff that is that people in airliners and in corporate flying and professional flying have been doing a long time. Altitude alerters, 1,000 feet above or 1,000 feet below your altitude, airspeed bugs for the different things that you need to have, flight directors, and speed trend indicators that are really cool to use. I mean, I tell you, my first transition into a jet, the Hawker 800 XP had a speed trend indicator, so you knew exactly what your acceleration or deacceleration was. Helped you fly the airplane a lot better, and a lot of these airplanes probably have that.
7: Well, and what's really amazing, and I hear this consistently, airline pilots tell me that G1000 or that Avedon Integra, that has more capability in it than the airliner that I'm flying right now, which is truly amazing. And here's what's also interesting trend. All these things are migrating down, not just to certificated aircraft like, you know, Cessnas, Columbias, you know, Diamonds, and Cirrus, and so on, but they're also moving down now to the experimental aircraft. So, for example, you can get a G900X, and you can install that into your, you know, Vans aircraft or into your Lance Air. So now all of those same things that are even better than, you know, what you'll find in the airlines are available for kits that people are building right now.
1: And since both of us are CFIs, we always stress that if you're going to have your head in the cockpit, make sure you haven't left the ground yet, and that you, like I said, know the knobology so you only spend a small amount of time fumbling with buttons. I remember a flight instructor told me early on, just changing the transponder. Change a digit, go back, look outside.
7: There
1: change
7: you go.
1: A digit.
7: Yep.
1: Nothing replaces seeing a void.
7: Yeah, that's true. That's probably the one disadvantage of glass cockpits, is they tend to draw your eyes into the cockpit. Probably the biggest advantage of them is something you'll never read anywhere, and that is that it really frees up your mind to be thinking about the stuff you should be thinking about. Because as pilots, most of the brain cycles are spent keeping the wings level and keeping the heading straight and so on. But if you got a great autopilot, you have a good glass cockpit, that takes care of all that. And now you can be thinking about all the stuff you were supposed to be thinking about before, such as what alternates should I be considering? Is the weather changing? How's my fuel? You know, that I think is probably the most important thing that any pilot can do.
1: You have a forum coming up in a half hour. Why don't you tell us a little bit more about it?
7: I better run quickly. I'll be over in the Honda Pavilion, over in the forums area, talking about the wide area augmentation system and telling pilots exactly, you know, what you need to know to fly these WAAS approaches. And the neat thing about the WAAS approaches is there are more than 1,700 of them available already around the country, which means there's probably one or more to an airport near you. And long term, the FAA is going to be eliminating ILSs, and they'll be replaced these. So no better time than now to kind of learn about the future of WAAS.
1: Max, thanks so much for joining us.
7: My pleasure. Thank you, Al.
1: Max Trescott is an author and master CFI. Of course, he just told you about his forum coming up in about a half hour. Coming up in about a half hour on EAA Radio is we're going to have a kind of a dual thing going on here. I'm going to be in a studio. Jaymon G is going to start a show from down at the seaplane base. We'll be there for the next couple hours. We're going to be talking with Jeff Guzzetti about the top 10 most wanted safety improvements the NTSB wants. And that's coming up at 11 o'clock. Plus, we're going to give you the forum live, the House Subcommittee for Aviation. That forum is going to be live. We're going to carry that at 11:30. What else you got for me, Max?
7: Oh, one other parting comment. Anybody who's interested in being a CFI, they ought to wander over to the National Association of Flight Instructor tent, and it's right across from the old control tower. So just go to the control tower, and there's the NAFI tent.
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9: It is.
8: It's been more than a decade, and I'm very proud of that because, you know, that's a serious volunteer commitment. And I want to do a shout out right now to all of the volunteers who run EAA Radio. This is about giving back in so many ways to aviation. And I'm on that theme because our next guest, who is not just coming back to see us again at EAA Radio, is also somebody who's giving back to aviation. And it's exciting.
9: This giving back that you're talking about, it takes different forms at different times as people in their careers and their experiences and their adventures and their gifts, they all change and they evolve over time. And our next guest is a great example of that.
8: Abington Mullen, the last time she came here, was really building hours and building her career in aviation. She was a Pacific ferry pilot delivering small aircraft across the Pacific Ocean and regaling us with tales of that. She is the CEO of an aviation watch company geared specifically to women that has now branched out into adventure watches, which is pretty cool. And then she has a foundation from her company that she has created. So she is the founder of the Abington Foundation, and she's here with us today to talk about what that foundation does. It's really, you know, we talk all the time about STEM, science, technology, engineering, and math, right? I know you have kids, grandkids. We've heard about this in education for years. But what Abington is doing is really trying to promote and empower women in the STEAM industries.
10: Welcome. Thank you so much for having me.
8: Oh, yeah, absolutely. We like having you here. I have a real interesting question. What is STEAM?
10: STEAM is science, tech, engineering, arts, and mathematics.
9: What do we get from sticking that A in there? Because I think we're all accustomed to STEM and some of the focus for decades now on STEM education.
10: Sure. The importance of including the arts is that you really have people relate to things in different ways, right? So when you look at something like your phone, whether it's a Samsung, an iPhone, or whatever you have, I don't think anybody would disagree that the iPhone is one of the most beautiful pieces of technology that is in existence today. It's just super clean. And the amount of tech and engineering involved in making what our modern day smartphone is today is just through the roof. But if you think about why people love having a particular device or even the look of a particular airplane, that artistic design, that element of the machine or the tech or whatever is the STEM part, the fact that it looks beautiful or it is ergonomic, it feels right, all of those types of things, that's the art in STEM. And that's why we include the arts in STEAM, because they are just as important for the user, the end user, or the person who is just interacting with that technology.
8: That makes a lot of sense because airplanes are beautiful.
10: Absolutely.
8: I mean, and if you didn't have the art, you wouldn't have flying machines that attract us.
10: Yeah, exactly. I mean, there's some incredible pieces of technology and engineering that are in existence, which are absolutely ugly, or, you know, they just don't work. I mean, if the iPhone was this clunky piece of machinery that did all the wonderful things that it does, but it didn't look like it did, I can pretty much guarantee you it would not have been as popular as it was and still is.
8: I would agree. So you have some really unique scholarships as part of the Abingdon Foundation.
9: Right, because to apply, you don't need any aviation experience or background. You know, we dug around and noticed that your scholarship recipient for 2021, whose name was Katarina Silkulska, she created a painting, her concept of women in STEAM. So you must get a really diverse range of applicants, with each one having a bit different experience set, and then I would think a different set of gaps or needs that the program is then supposed to help fill. And I'm guessing that might include for some ab initio flight training. Now, we've heard that the foundation helps with networking in a big way, and we all know how important that is when you are developing professionally. So talk about what the foundation does with respect to networking.
10: We take these people to the most incredible STEAM-oriented conferences and events that are held around the country. So, for example, Women in Aviation will bring you to that conference, or Consumer Electronics Showcase, CES, in Las Vegas, the SHOT Show, the Shooting, Hunting, Outdoor Trade Show, Women in Technology International, DEMA for the dive industry and the marine biology. So what we do then is, if you win this scholarship with your application, or this sponsorship, really, then what we're going to do is we're going to say, okay, great. Here's your airfare. That's covered. Here's your hotel. That's covered. Here's all the food, the registration. It's a fully paid trip to one of these events and conferences so that you can help build your Rolodex, meet the people that you need to meet that are going to help you further your career, because it's all about who you know and networking. And then also just find out what is going on in the industry and get your pulse on an industry that you're looking to pursue as a career or a passion. So it's a very unique scholarship in that we don't just hand you money, we hand you opportunity, right? It's the old adage, give a man to fish, you'll feed him for a day. Teach a man to fish, you'll feed him for life. So that's what we're doing, and we're doing it in a very unique way.
8: That's fantastic.
9: If you're just joining us, our guest is Abingdon Mullen, who's got a rich career as an aviator, as an entrepreneur, and as someone who's supporting the pursuit of more than STEAM industries, particularly by women in aviation. So, Abingdon, the people who are the recipients of these scholarships, they don't have to qualify by having been experienced in aviation. What's the idea behind that?
10: It's funny. I love it when somebody doesn't have experience in aviation prior, because like myself, when I was 14 and I first heard about flying at my high school, I didn't have any knowledge of where to go. I just knew I wanted to fly. So I had to figure all of that out on my own. My parents were supportive, but they didn't have any knowledge. They had no education on what the aviation industry was like. So whether you have experience in aviation or you don't, and this is something that you want to do, but you have no idea how to go forward, this is exactly the type of scholarship that you would want to apply for.
9: Got it.
10: So it's the idea is we cannot keep on preaching to the choir. We have to go find new choir members to make our choir bigger.
8: That makes so much sense, because if we want a diverse population of aviators and people involved in the aviation engineering and in air traffic control, I mean, every airport management everywhere, you need to reach way beyond the people who would even conceive that this would be interesting to them.
9: And some of these people are going to be right-brained people who to whom aesthetics and beauty in the arts might speak to more loudly instead of what we often consider to be the sort of left-brained, procedurally oriented kind of pilot type.
10: Yeah, exactly. This industry is going to grow the more diverse that we get with the people that are in it. You know, you put more people at the boardroom table than those that got bit by the bug, and you're going to have a very different conversation. Yeah. Everything from the interior design of an aircraft to what our flight suits feel like when they're on us. I mean, I think I've flown for the airlines, and I can tell you that there is definitely a point of contention with the comfortability of pilot uniforms. It's yes. polyester, it's unbreathable, they're not cut right. It's, you know, and when you start getting more bodies in the flight decks, then you're going to create, there's going to be a demand for better materials, better cuts, better clothing. It's something as simple as that. But the industry improves when you bring in more voices.
8: Absolutely. So speaking of that, where can people find more information about Abington Foundation and the scholarships that you're offering?
10: Well, you can check out abingtonco.com, which it's 1B and then a D like Delta, not a T like Tango. So Abingdon. And I'll spell it to you like a pilot. Alpha, Bravo, India, November, Golf, Delta, Oscar, November, Charlie, Oscar. com. Check it out. You'll see also the company, you'll see the foundation. And then of course we are all over social media and super active, Facebook, Instagram, YouTube, subscribe to the YouTube channel. There's some great videos about the foundation and what it's like to win one of our scholarships. So I definitely encourage checking that out and subscribe.
8: It's been delightful to have you back here, and we look forward to the next time we can talk to you, because I know you've got some really cool stuff coming out, and when they get to abingtonco.com, they should look at some of the cool stuff on that website.
10: Definitely, including our new watch that we paid homage to the Women Air Force Service pilots. I definitely recommend checking that one out. I think you will.
8: Oh, like my it. God. That is so gorgeous. I saw it. I'm sorry. I had to talk about it because I was drooling when I saw it.
10: Drool away.
9: Thanks again.
10: Thank you.
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11: You have a perfect vantage point here of AirVenture, the air show, and all kinds of great airplanes put out in front for people to look at. Doug, you are the IAC president. You're also on the board of EAA, Doug Bartlett. Tell us a little bit about the organization.
12: That's a wonderful organization. The International Aerobatic Club is a division of the EAA, and as you know, the EAA is all about aviation enthusiasts. Well, the International Aerobatic Club is the arm that focuses on aerobatics, and so we encourage anybody who has an interest in aerobatics to come down and join the IAC. We've got about 4,000 members. 10% of our members are competitive pilots, and 90% of our members are aerobatic enthusiasts, and there's room for everybody. You don't have to be a pilot, but if you have an interest in aerobatics in any way, shape, or form, the IAC is a perfect home for you.
11: And, Doug, you have a great lineup of people to talk to us today. And tell us a little bit about who we're going to be speaking with this afternoon.
12: Well, we've got Bill from Sport Air USA. They're introducing a wonderful new airplane. It's called the Snap. We'll be talking to him in just a few minutes. It's an introduction of the IAC is obviously looking for new opportunities in aircraft for our members. And then we have Debbie Reen Harvey. Debbie's a three-time United States National Aerobatic Champion. And we have a surprise of a couple young ladies that will join us who are very interested in aviation. And they're the Hart Sisters, and we'll be talking to them.
11: And Debbie is a big promoter of women in aviation, even from the grassroots, like kids.
12: Absolutely. There's no ambassador better than Debbie. There's obviously a few that are just as good. But we're very happy to have her involved in the International Aerobatic Club, and she's been active for, many years. And following that, we've got the University of North Dakota coming in with their aviation program. And we're excited that we've got UND flying with us in competitions throughout the United States. And there's a few other colleges, Emory-Riddle we have, and Southern Illinois University. But we're fortunate today to have a representative from the university here to talk about their program. And the interesting part about that is our current national aerobatic champion, Jeff Bourbon, is a student, a past student, of the University of North Dakota. So he'll be joining us for the final segment along with Rob Holland. And they are two members of the United States Unlimited Aerobatic Team that's heading off to Italy in a few weeks.
13: That's great. Well, this is going to be a great hour at the IAC Pavilion. Let's talk to Bill a little bit from Sport Air USA. You brought this really neat airplane that's sitting right out here in front of the pavilion. Tell us a little bit about the Snap.
14: Well, thanks, Jay. Doug has been really good to allow us to support the airplane here. We wanted to make this the world introduction of this aircraft. It's really a purpose-design acrobatic plane for sportsmen, intermediate, primary, and we think that it's going to be also a one design, one that you'll be able to compete directly against another airplane similar. So it's designed under LSA standards. We expect to finish the ASTM testing in the next few months. This current model we have is experimental exhibition, but we wanted to use the IAC to assist us to introduce it, and they have been generous with their time and effort. The airplane is competitive. It's an aluminum spar with carbon and
13: carbon fiber?
14: Yes, thank you. I've talked until I can't speak anymore.
13: I believe that.
14: But it's very light and
13: efficient. I know what you're going through.
14: It is it's superb Italian styling designed by an aeronautical engineer named Fabio Russo in Italy. The work is all done on CAD, so each piece is completely assembled in CAD, and then when the piece is made, they all fit together. We are working heavily on getting the ASTM standard completed. The power is by a 130 horsepower engine made by an Italian company who does race car engines for Audi and BMW.
13: Is this the first time that they have built an airplane engine?
14: Yes. It has been in testing for 3 years, though. They've had it in an Italian acrobatic team for over 6,000 hours. So they furnished the engines, and they furnished the logbooks and the maintenance. So that's how they're doing their ASTM conformance testing.
13: Okay.
14: And the engine runs flawlessly. It's computer control with electronic ignition and fuel injection and an inverted oil system.
13: Now, what type of fuel does it burn?
14: Burns autogas.
13: Really?
14: Premium autogas. Oh, yes. No preferred unleaded. It'll burn avgas, but the preferred fuel is autogas.
13: Super.
14: So it meets several of the future standards. We think the concern about the future for autogas and the increasing need for having an aircraft that people can look forward to say this is a future for ultralight or lightweight competition.
12: Excellent. Of the things that we're most interested in the IEC is that we have several competitors that are over 80 years old, and so it's wonderful that there's another option for an aircraft in the LSA category that will be able to fly up into the intermediate level in the International Aerobatic Club's competitions throughout the United States. So it's a welcome addition and exciting addition for several of our members.
13: It's super. It says here that the takeoff ground roll is 330 feet. That is very short. You fly this thing anywhere.
14: That's typical for many LSAs. This aircraft has got a lot of horsepower, 130 horsepower, and it only weighs 680 pounds. So the power-to-weight ratio is very good. It will accelerate very fast going down and hold its speed going up.
13: So it's good in the vertical?
14: Yes, yes. You can establish a line, do your roll, establish another line.
13: Well, Bill, this is a beautiful, beautiful airplane, and we encourage everybody to come over to the IAC Pavilion and check it out. It's right in front, and it's going to be here all week, right?
14: We're going to go on an EAA photo shoot, so it'll be leaving this afternoon.
13: But then it'll be back.
14: Depends on what IAC allows us to do.
12: We'll showcase the aircraft, and opportunities for our members or anybody to come and see a new option in an aerobatic aircraft. So certainly it'll be close to the IAC facility. Bill, as long as you want to have it here, we'd love to have it.
14: Well, excellent. We'll keep it here then.
13: All right. Doug, we're going to take a break, and when we come back, we're going to talk to Debbie Wren Harvey and a couple of her pals.
12: Yes, two young ladies, the Hart sisters, and we look forward to it.
13: Excellent.
14: This is the one time I'll be ahead of Debbie Lynn Harvey.
13: Okay, Jaymont G., we are at the IAC Pavilion. We're going to take a break, and we'll be back in just a minute for the rest of a great hour over at the IAC Pavilion. We are on the fly.
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15: This is Digital Dave.
16: I'm Fast Eddie, and yesterday was exactly that. It was break a vehicle day.
15: Yeah, break
16: at our
15: a vehicle
16: campsite.
15: Day. Fix everything.
16: That's it.
15: Last second, we decided to bring tools, and boy, did that come in handy.
16: Oh, brother. I hate when that happens.
15: Yep. Anyway, joining us is Mr. Corey Puri. Did I get that right at all?
17: Pretty close. Corey Puri.
16: Puri.
15: Wow.
16: Okay.
17: Yeah.
15: Okay, we won't even touch that. you've taken all the abuse you need.
16: Yeah, I was going to say, and everything we touch pretty much falls apart.
15: Anyway, and he's from EAA Membership Benefits. Is that correct?
17: That's correct, yeah.
15: Great. Well, let's talk about membership benefits then.
17: Yeah.
16: What's new?
17: Oh, it's been a busy year. Really, really busy year already. Based on some survey work that we did some updates to some benefits, we did some extensions in product lines, and we also created some new benefits and even new categories of membership. So, but starting off with everybody's favorite, we're up to about 8,400 downloads of SolidWorks so far for our members. 2 weeks ago, they gave us some really good news. I wish they would have given us more time to announce it, but we're upgraded to the Education Premium Edition of SolidWorks, which is basically the same software that they use to teach people SolidWorks at engineering schools. So it is fully uninhibited now. You can use every bit of the software. The only thing it doesn't have is the network solutions where you can, in a engineering department, share parts, files, and stuff like that. But everything else is in there, from full stress and flow analysis at the assembly level, and the toolbox is in there, and the electrical module, which everybody was asking for working on their panels and designing those on instrument panels. So it's all there now.
15: Wow.
17: Yeah.
16: That's a big thing.
17: Yes.
15: And learning SolidWorks is not a weekend undertaking.
17: Yes, yes. They're also Dassault Systèmes, SolidWorks product developer, is also a sponsor of the Founders Innovation Prize this year. So they're giving away free commercial licenses to people who make our finalists for the Founders Innovation Prize. So they're really invested in EA now. So they really like what we're doing. They like our members a lot, and they want to give us more toys to play with. So
15: wow. Yep. That's kind of amazing.
16: I like that.
17: Yep. Along the same lines there, we were getting constant questions about what kind of computer it takes to run SolidWorks, because it does take a higher-end graphics card. Dell is now one of our partners, too. They're giving our members 5% off of Dell Precision workstations. And so they're at the Innovation Showcase tent this week to help people pick out the right computer and answer questions about speccing a computer. And so a 5% discount on that, and they can get access to both of those benefits at eaa.org/SolidWorks. The other thing that we have is that we got feedback from our members saying we really like what EA does with events. Go figure. It's even at the chapter level. Our chapters are constantly putting out really cool events for Flying Young Eagles and other stuff. So we decided to extend our very popular calendar online and partner with Social Flight, and they're going to deliver weekly newsletter of localized events. So a member can go onto our website, sign up for that events newsletter, and they'll get those weekly events delivered to them every single week. And it's within, 100-mile radius of where they're at. So it should be really kind of cool.
16: This is for people like would like to go out to, pancake breakfasts and fly-ins?
15: They'd like to know about them, yeah.
17: Yeah, absolutely. Yeah, so all of it out there. They have a really good events calendar, too, at Social Flight. We have a great calendar as well. So we're kind of merged the two together, and now members won't miss anything. So
15: no excuse for not being there.
17: Yeah, yeah, and as well, it's an excuse to go flying.
15: So, oh, yeah, there you go.
17: Yeah, so eaa.org/eventnews is where you can sign into our website and sign up for that benefit. So in the future there, Social Flight is working with us on some member-exclusive giveaways. So when you check in at different locations, you might get, you know, you might get your name might get drawn for a free avionics upgrade or some Bose headset or stuff like that. So,
15: well, that's some pretty serious prize.
16: That is a serious prize. That Bose headset's worth quite a few bucks.
17: Yes, yes. So sign up for that newsletter, and then you'll be entered into those drawings and get the app, and you can track your progress on that. So, Virtual Flight Academy, we launched last year. It's been very well received, especially at the chapter levels. They're using it as an engagement tool for young Eagle flights. We just added stage two for that, so another five lessons are in there. And we worked with Redbird because we wanted something more robust, especially at those young Eagles events. The kids are kind of pulling on controls and stuff like that.
15: Yeah.
17: So Redbird's going to give them a discount on the alloy controls as well as other full simulators through our website. And we're also working with Honeycomb. They're a new entry to the flight simulator control market to get discounts on those as well. All of those you can get at ea.org/VFA-related benefits. So, and if you're on grounds today, which I'm assuming if you're listening in, you are on grounds, you can head over to the Blue Barn and get entered into a drawing for a either a stick from Thrustmaster on a daily drawing, or you can get entered into a drawing for a Dell workstation there, or you can also get entered into a drawing for those set of alloy controls from Redbird. So head over,
15: nice.
17: Over to the Blue Barn. So
15: yeah, I want that Dell workstation.
16: Yeah, you and me both.
17: Yeah,
16: I think of the things I could get into with that.
17: Yeah, absolutely, absolutely.
15: You guys are awfully busy over there at Member Benefits.
17: We are. I never get any sleep over there.
15: Yeah.
17: So, we're working. We also saw an opportunity because members want better weather information and also the ability to improve their knowledge of weather. And so we partnered with AV Weather Workshops and AV Weather Workshops and Scott Denstead over there. He is really great source. He's a subject matter expert. Used to work for the National Weather Service. So members can get $30 off of an annual subscription to that and Weather Spork, which is a great tool. So
15: Weather Spork, I love the name.
16: I've never heard of
15: Weather Spork.
16: I'm going to have to do some research on that.
15: Yep.
17: Yeah, it's pretty cool. Pretty cool tool. But yeah, the Weather Spork in particular has the ability to tell you when to take off if you're planning a trip. As opposed to a lot of the tools built into electronic flight bags, they give you 3-hour window increment windows. And if you're just doing a 1-hour flight, you might have bad weather at this increment. You might have bad weather at the 3-hour increment. But there might be a nice window of 2 hours in there, say, that looks good. Their algorithm is built in such a way that it can tell you exactly when to take off. So
15: advanced.
16: So that is advanced. Yeah. And that's a pretty good tool, too, especially if you're in flight training, because all you're doing is just buzzing around the airport anyway.
17: Yeah,
16: and,
17: absolutely.
16: And, you know, it might not be good for cross-country,
17: yeah,
16: but it could work well for local stuff.
17: Yeah. We're also going to work with Scott. He's going to do a webinar series for us where he's going to continue to teach our members about how to analyze weather, to make better decisions about when to go or not go. And so it's going to be a really great opportunity for our members to get. And we know our members just love information about weather. We pushed out a couple of posts on our social media about Scott's weather analysis that he did leading up to this event, and it just took off. They just were really well received.
16: Now, if you could just find a way to control the weather to avoid ventures, a lot of people would be happy.
17: Oh yeah, we could use this water about like 3 weeks ago, and then
15: spread out over a couple weeks.
17: Exactly.
15: I'd say the automatic airport washing system got stuck.
16: Yeah, somebody forgot to switch it off.
17: Yeah, exactly. We also we're trying to make our organization more appealing to those really young pilots, and especially professional pilots. And so we partnered with the Professional Pilots of Tomorrow, and they're going to work with people who are pursuing a pilot career to do mentoring. So in the 18 to 22-year-old age group, you'll now be able to get free mentoring, professional mentoring. So it'd be stuff like how to network with other pilots and how to interviewing skills and all those other great things that you would need to get a job at whatever type of operation that you're looking to
16: Well,
17: do
16: not just you. Not just get a job, but I know that there was a time during some of the flight training that I took that I thought, you know, I'm just not making any progress here.
17: Oh, yeah, yeah. There are skills-based.
15: The plateau effect, yeah.
16: Yep. Yeah, and, yeah. And a mentor will really help you get through that.
17: Absolutely. And also, I wanted to mention, too, we've got the programs for that called the Eagle Flight Program. So if you're learning to fly, just as a member who's not just interested in flying for fun, you know, we've got an Eagle Flight Program where you can get some free mentoring, too. So,
15: okay.
17: Last thing.
16: The latest but greatest, right?
17: Yeah, and this has been a collaboration internally at EA. A lot of our stuff will work, you know, with marketing, our marketing area and stuff to develop member benefits. But in this case, we worked across a few departments on this new benefit. It's called the EAA Skill Score Tracker. EAA Skill Score Tracker, and. You guys have heard of Cloud Ahoy, right? Cloud Ahoy is a debriefing app that you can use. Okay. A lot of CFIs are familiar with it. It helps them to look at a flight breadcrumb trail and say, hey, it looks like your steep turn wasn't quite steep enough, and it also looks like you dropped elevation, those kinds of things. Well, we worked with Cloud Ahoy, Radek over in our pilot, who manages our pilot proficiency programs, worked with

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5: Squawk 1200, I'm Paul Prydecker, joined with my colleague and friend, Wireless Mike. How you doing, Mike?
6: I'm good. Show's still going well for you.
5: Show's going great. The weather always helps. And on Squawk 1200, we've had some excellent guests, you know, through this hour. And we're about to start day number four with Danny Sims, FAA icing lead in the research side, looking at forecast and how we deal with icing. It's one of those things that all pilots know about. Some of them know how to deal with it. Some are afraid. And you're going to tell us how you can help, right?
7: Yeah, exactly. Glad to be here and to let you know what we're doing within the FAA. There's a lot of icing work going on in different parts. My area that I'm looking at is the in-flight icing, structural icing. And we're making improvements to the products that are out there. Technology has advanced, whether it's weather prediction models that go into the forecast themselves, but weather radar and weather satellite, we're using advanced techniques on those to help us to give an indication of where the icing is most likely to be, and then those improved forecasts themselves. One of the big things that we're going to see with the forecast is we're going to what we call higher resolution forecasts, a tighter and tighter grid space on these models, which gives you a lot more detail of what's happening. Icing is not just this something that's spread across a layer and it's very, very uniform throughout. There's a lot of variability, and I'm sure pilots can that resonates with them. You know, one aircraft is getting a lot of buildup, and you don't have to be very far away at all where you might not be getting as much accumulation as such. And so we've seen that in some field programs, and our forecast products are going to be able to start depicting that. But that leads to an interesting question is, what does a user do with that more detailed information, especially if you're not certified for flight into icing conditions? You're just going to avoid that entire area. But if you are, what do you do with this information? That's where we're turning to some of our social scientist people within the FAA, or folks who do our evaluations to help us to get at that answer. So we're looking for feedback from pilots to talk about just what would they do with the higher resolution data.
5: And Danny, when you talk about technology, you must have some input and collaboration with industry and getting, you know, especially with some of that technology. So is that an essential part of what you're doing, is to work out some of this with industry and other stakeholders?
7: The primary stakeholder that we work with is another government agency, and that's NOAA and the National Weather mm-hmm. Service. But there's a lot of input also, though, from industry on new techniques, especially, you know, one of the challenges we have is the detection and getting that information down. And so I had a great conversation earlier this week that we're going to follow up on some icing detection equipment that a very low cost. But the great thing that's going on with that is being able then to relay that information in near real time down to a central station and then be able to disseminate it so that we could utilize that. So that's just an area where we're working across with other agencies and also with industry too.
6: So if a pilot finds themselves in icing conditions and they don't want to be there, what are some of their strategies they can do to get out of it?
7: Yeah, great question. One of the things that we will stress a lot is to try to at least get that great picture ahead of time of what you can expect. But sometimes you get into conditions that were not necessarily forecasted very well. But if you know ahead of time that there's this likelihood of icing, go ahead and plan some scenarios that will get you out of there. The key is, what do you do to get out of it? Don't remain in there, okay? First of all, know your surroundings. If you go lower, are you going to get into warmer temperatures? And i.e. by warmer, we mean above freezing.
5: Yeah.
7: Okay, so if so, go down. Of course, be cognizant of terrain, and you know you don't want to go too low. Can you climb higher and get above the clouds, for example, if it's not a deep

0: deep deck of clouds itself. Even though it's colder temperatures, if you get out of the moisture, you no longer have that, or you may get into an environment that's composed not of the liquid droplets, but of the ice droplets or the ice particles themselves.
1: And of course that strategy, you need to make those decisions pretty quick, because if you let the ice accrete too much, then your climbability may not be there, and then now you're limiting your options, aren't you?
0: You're exactly right. Don't do it quick. Make that decision quick. And that's why in the pre-flight environment, it's a great time to say, okay, if I encounter, what am I going to do? And practice those types of things. Continue to look at the weather and be ready for it so that you're not taken off guard.
2: And there's some people who operate aircraft that are de-ice, certified into known icing, and sometimes they're not really used to it, and they still get themselves into issues. Have you seen things like that? And what kind of things do you recommend for people who actually have the equipment?
0: Right. I participated within the last year with an accident investigation with our partners at the National Transportation Safety Board, NTSB, with a situation just like you described. It was an aircraft that was certified for flight into icing operations, had pneumatic boots, had some propeller heat, some things of that nature to help with that. Pilot was instrument rated, but that doesn't necessarily mean that you're proficient at it. He got into an icing environment, continued into it. It was an icing rich environment, very moist environment, and of course sub-freezing temperatures. He was ascending through that and continued in it for several minutes, too long. As you said earlier, it can happen very, very quickly. But this was a case where it just remained in the icing environment, and unfortunately, the pilot and the passengers are no longer with us again. So be cognizant of your surroundings. If you can deviate a little bit out of the way, or if you can wait it out a little bit on the ground, by all means do so. But just because you have the rating and just because you have the aircraft doesn't necessarily mean you are proficient at it. So make sure you know your own limitations and practice your own personal minimums, too.
1: Yeah, we're speaking with Danny Sims, FAA icing lead, and helping us discuss the idea of forecasting icing conditions. And when you start talking about the technology and being better able to give some models, how will the pilot view that? Is he going to pull out his iPad, or how will it be depicted so it's user friendly?
0: Right, and that's one of the areas that we really want to start moving into. Honestly, what we have done in the past is primarily almost exclusively for the pre-flight environment. But to really make this effective, we need to get it up into the cockpit. So we're looking at some ways to, first of all, get some faster updates, get more real-time information into there. But we need to do it so that it's tailored information for what you are on your route, what you can expect to see ahead of time. Graphical nature that you don't, you can automatically see really, really quickly. And that's where we're working with our partners within our research branch within our aviation weather division, who are heavily the weather technology in the cockpit folks, who that's their bread and butter. They look at things like that and help us develop standards. So we're starting working with them on that because, again, we see that we need to get this information up to the cockpit. It is available, for example, via FISBE, but right now it's just one graphic, and I don't know how tailorable it is. So there's where we want to go.
2: Yeah, right now, if you have ADS-B in on your aircraft, you get a whole variety of weather just automatically beamed in. It's update. Is there looking to get all this icing information also updated to the pilots via ADS-BEN?
0: Right. Icing and turbulence were added fairly recently within the past, I believe, year or two to it. But we want to take that further to get you the information that you need particularly onto there. And as I said, one of the things we want to do is the faster updates. So yes, to your question, that's the area that we're actively working in.
1: Yeah, you said something that resonates with all of us that have been in the environment. It's variable. I mean, it's you get some good guidelines, but it's pretty variable. And variability to me translates into I can get surprised.
0: Yeah. Exactly. And I think that's the thing to understand with weather is that you can get surprised and you will get surprised. Our forecasting has improved. There's no doubt about that. We've got that. The National Weather Service has the statistics to show that, but we're not perfect. And so, yes, you can get surprised. As a pilot, you need to be ready to encounter these things.
1: One of the strategies, you know, we all have heard this, that when you're facing an in-flight situation, you know, keep in mind, aviate, you know, navigate, communicate. But I've been teaching people to add something else to it, and that is once you've done your aviating, navigating, and communicating, the next one is mitigate, which means have a strategy to mitigate what you're in. So,
0: yes, have that strategy. And so make the decision, get out of the icing and such environment itself.
2: So this is obviously a very complicated topic. It's lots of information here. Where can somebody come and talk and, you know, learn more about some of the things that you're working on and maybe learn, get a little bit better idea of how they should be flying their aircraft that has de-icing?
0: Right. We have a exhibit over in the FAA Safety Center. We'll be here throughout the entirety of the show through Sunday. People can come by. We want you to come by and stop and see us and talk to us about it. So that's one. Look us up at FAA.gov is a good place to start and do a search for in-flight icing, and you'll eventually get to us. But yeah, if you got the time, come by and talk to us today, tomorrow, or Sunday in the FAA Safety Center.
1: We've been visiting with Danny Sims, FAA Icing Lead. Thank you so much for what you do. 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
5: And this is Digital Dave.
4: And you're still listening to Hot Start, believe it or not.
5: Your choice.
4: Yep.
5: Anyway.
4: From the International Federal Pavilion, we have Al Knox with us. Good morning.
6: Good morning.
5: Good morning, sir. We see that you have a shirt that says Search and Rescue. It doesn't say Get Lost, though. That's your sticker.
6: That's our sticker. That's right.
4: Yeah, I had
6: Get Lost, support Search and Rescue.
5: That's right.
6: Yes, I'm from the Search and Rescue Satellite Aided Tracking Program. I'm actually the acting program manager right now.
5: Okay.
6: And we're here, as we try to be every year, supporting the International Federal Pavilion and trying to educate aviators. This is our largest outreach event for obvious reasons. And educate them and make sure that they have an ELT on board. We'd prefer they have a 406 megahertz ELT. We offer a capability to come check their registration, which they register with NOAA, and see if it's updated. And just here to talk about the system and what it provides to aviators, mariners, and outdoorsmen.
5: Okay, let's talk about your operations. How are you notified that you need to go look for one for someone? Who makes that decision to call you guys in?
6: So the way our system works is, we'll keep it to aviators because we're at an aviation show. So the beacons are designed to go off automatically in case of an accident. They can also be triggered manually. Once they are activated, they go through our system. It is hands-free. The first place that an alert is touched in our system is by somebody in a rescue coordination center around the United States, either the Coast Guard or the Air Force. They will do a preliminary investigation. Hopefully the beacon is registered, which again is free of charge. That registration information is protected. It's only shared. The only people we're authorized to share it with, other than the beacon owner, are rescue forces when that beacon goes off. The rescue forces, either the Coast Guard or the Air Force in the United States, will do that preliminary investigation and determine if a distress exists, and then they'll marshal whatever forces they need. So we're really the communication service provider. We get the distress alerts to the people that have jurisdiction for wherever you're sitting when that beacon goes off.
5: Okay. Now, I, as I understand, some of the new 406 beacons will give you GPS coordinates as well?
6: Oh, absolutely. Yeah. In fact, I don't know of any that don't have a GPS chip anymore or can take a feed from your COMNAV system in your airplane.
5: Right. So that's got to make life easier.
6: It certainly does. Our system is what we call belt and suspenders. If the beacon finds itself and reports to us a GPS coordinate, that's great. If for some reason it's in a situation where it can't get GPS, we can still determine where you are through different triangulation procedures, depending on which satellite system. And right now we have three satellite systems all looking for these beacons. So we can find it either way. That's the way the system was built in 1983, and that's the way we continue to operate it.
5: How long would you say it takes from a beacon activation to dispatch of rescue forces?
6: So that's a complicated question. Notification is very fast. Typically, but it's when your beacon goes off, in less than a minute, somebody has that alert. It then becomes a function of how fast can they get forces marshaled, how long does it take to get to the situation. So, again, we make sure that the stress alert is sent to the people that have to make that decision. But then it's kind of out of our hands because it's a function of, you know, if your beacon's going off in the middle of the Atlantic, it might take some time for the Coast Guard to get someone there. If you've gone down in the mountains of Colorado, it may take time for rescue forces to get there. The point is, somebody will know you're in distress, and some kind of response will be taking place.
5: Is there a verification process where you look at the beacon and you look at the coordinates and you go, yeah, that's an airport. And then you realize he probably just bounced it hard on a landing and we don't need to do anything yet.
6: Yes, absolutely. The rescue personnel at the Coast Guard and the Air Force, as I said, they have a limited period of time to do that investigation. And they get really good. I sat in the chair at the Air Force Rescue Coordination Center for about 15 years before I moved on to do, you know, other things in our program. They typically have 1 hour. Similar to a golden hour, they have an hour to determine that a non-distress exists. 406 alerts in our national SAR system are always considered a distress. Just because of the way they're designed, the way they operate, the fact that we have information about them, and they're much more reliable than the old beacons. So typically, within that hour, if you can determine it's a non-distress, then you don't have to send anybody. But if you get to that hour, and you've made calls, you've looked at it, you've called the airport, then you've got to get somebody out.
5: Okay. I had to laugh the other day. I was walking by, and I saw CAP cadets on a golf cart with the antenna.
6: Yes, sir.
5: Looking for ELTs.
6: Yep. The Air Force Rescue Center in Tyndall every year opens what they call a precautionary mission on here at Oshkosh. They work with CAP. They're typically up toward the Warbirds area. You know, they have their Blue Beret Academy, and they put a team out here so that if there's hard landings, they can get those ELTs shut off right away. And that precautionary mission pays bonus for the AFRCC because they don't have to keep sending out teams. They have a team right here, and they can get them silenced right away.
5: Okay. As a pilot, how do I? What can I do to guarantee my beacon is in good health?
6: So, first thing you do is register it with NOAA. That allows you to put your name, up to 4 points of contact, where you keep the aircraft, and it gives you the ability, if you're going out flying, you can put, you know, a rudimentary flight plan in there and say, you know, from the 21st of July to the 28th of July, I'm going to be flying to Oshkosh, Wisconsin. And you can update that literally almost to the minute. So that provides the greatest data. And then usually twice a year, run the self-check on your ELT. The FAA has a one-year, you know, an annual inspection, right? But we've built a self-test function in there that you can go in and self-test that beacon. It'll run through all its checks. It'll actually send a burst to the satellite. It flips 2 bits. So we get it, but we don't process it like an actual alert.
5: Right.
6: And if you get the indications on your on your beacon that the self-test went fine, then you're good to go. You don't have to do anything else.
5: But so you're saying that it'll send the test burst up to you, but you don't, as a pilot, you don't know if you guys received that test burst. Or can you talk back to that?
6: Not with the current technology. Right. Not with the current technology. We are working at the international level to put in what we call two-way communications, so that if you activate your beacon, the rescue forces will be able to send some canned messages back and forth. They can ask you some questions. You'll be able to answer them with a series of canned messages. So that technology is coming. Currently, in some beacons, they have what's called a return link service. That's primarily through our partner Galileo satellites. And what that does is when your alert is received, we send a message to our colleagues in France. They upload it into the navigation signal, comes back to your beacon, and it gives you an indication that your alert has been received. Not that rescue forces are on the way, but that somebody knows your beacon is going off.
5: Right, right. So the biggest piece of advice you're going to give pilots is stay with the beacon.
6: Yes, yes.
5: Yeah, don't walk away from the aircraft.
6: No, you know,
5: unless you absolutely have to.
6: Yeah, get clear of the aircraft if you can take your beacon with you. But, yeah, we'll be looking for that beacon.
5: Now, that begs a question. Will the beacon update its location if you're hiking out?
6: Yes. Depending on the type of beacon.
5: Okay.
6: If you have a PLB or an EPIRB, which some pilots that fly over water like to carry the maritime beacon, and you're carrying it with you, it will continue to give us updates as long as that beacon is on.
5: Okay. How has things like Spot and the other flight trackers changed your mission? Has it made it easier?
6: Well, it hasn't. Again, from a NOAA perspective, from a big program perspective, it hasn't changed what we do. We just keep doing what we're doing with 406. We think that is the gold standard. It certainly has affected the rescue forces because that's more feeds that they get. And frequently, some of those don't go to the recognized SAR authority for that area. They'll go to 911 dispatch, and they'll notify. And so it complicates things. But they're all tools. They're all tools to use. And if that's what you choose to use, they have some added features that we don't have. So,
5: you know,
6: the rescue forces will tell you, you use what you're comfortable with, and that's the bottom line. You have to be comfortable with whatever you're using.
5: How many rescue guys? I mean, what's an average year look like? 100, 200, 500?
6: Oh, actual rescues?
5: Yeah.
6: We average about 400 saves from our system a year.
5: That's one, more than one a day.
6: Yes, sir. That's more than one a day. And we only count it as a save if our system was the first indication of a distress or the only indication of distress. So if you fire it off, if you call Mayday, if you're a boat and you're sinking, you call Mayday and you fire off your beacon, the Coast Guard gets the Mayday first, that's an assist for us, but that's not a save. But if the beacon signal is the only thing the Coast Guard got, that's a save.
5: Wow.
6: So we're very, very circumspect about what we count.
5: All right. I want to thank you for joining us.
4: Yep. We've been listening to Al Knox here with SARSAT. So by all means,
5: International Federal Pavilion.
4: Right.
5: And talk to him.
4: Talk to him. Don't keep him busy. Do not get lost. This is Fast Eddie.
5: And I'm Digital Dave.
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8: Digital Dave and Fast Eddie. I'm Steve Buss, 904, and we're joined right now by Dick Sybrandy. He's the owner and director of design and engineering for Aurora Helicopters Limited. Another transplant from New Zealand this week into the Oshkosh community. Welcome.
9: Thank you very much, Steve. It's a pleasure to be here.
8: So this is your first time at AirVenture, correct?
9: Yes, it is.
8: How are your impressions so far?
9: Oh, this place is absolutely amazing. We arrived on the Thursday, and there was just a few planes in the fields. And then by Saturday, it was like wall-to-wall planes. It's incredible.
8: Tell us a little about the area that you're exhibiting in. This is sort of a New Zealand compound, as it were?
9: Yes, it is. Yeah. We've got quite a large pavilion between the control tower and the runway. And there's a series of eight New Zealand companies who are displaying all their products there. There's anything from an orbiter to there's two composite helicopter companies. There's a guy who's making very unique propellers. There's a TracMac system. There's a whole heap of stuff going on there. And Pacific Aerospace as well with the XTOL.
8: Okay. Was this something that you kind of came together to create or just sort of happenstance? Or how did that sort of conglomerate come together?
9: It's with great assistance from the New Zealand Trade and Enterprise, who have supported us tremendously and have brought this all together. Without their assistance, we wouldn't be able to put on a stand such as we have. So they've been tremendous in supporting and helping us to get here.
8: Well, tell us a little bit about the Aurora helicopter. It's a two-seat turbine-powered helicopter.
9: Yes, it is. Yeah, all composite construction. It's a turbine, 160 horse. It's built to the FAR 27 standards, so it's the same as a commercial standard of helicopter.
8: Right. Mm-hmm.
9: I guess it's kind of unique in so much that we've reduced a significant amount of parts by going to the composite. Part of the development process is also developing a complete FADEC control, a fully automatic FADEC control with a manual override system, which is kind of unique particularly to this engine. And that's working out very, very well.
8: How far along in the development process are you with the machine?
9: Well, we've completed three prototypes so far. Okay. And done the majority of our flight testing on those. And those have been on-sold to help fund the venture.
8: Right.
9: And now this one here, currently one, is in production now. Yeah. It's essentially just a mock-up of what we've got now. The reason for that is that we had to pinch some of the bits from the guys who are making the composite body. Say, hey, look, I need these body parts just to go to the show for 2 weeks, and then we'll come back and let them finish them off. So we're into the production, yes.
8: You are into production. Okay. Will this be a kit-built or strictly manufactured?
9: Yeah, we're actually offering it as two options here, particularly in the U.S., as a fully built-up in the experimental class.
8: Okay.
9: And also as a kit-built under the 51% rule.
8: Okay. Is there any special tooling or jigs that are involved if you were going to build it yourself?
9: No, there isn't. No, it's pretty straightforward, really. The essential critical components, they will be pre-assembled just to avoid needing all those special jigs.
8: Sure. So what brought you into the helicopter world? What background do you have?
9: I have an engineering background, and I worked on gas turbines a few years ago. But I've always wanted my own helicopter, and after looking around to see what I could get and what was available in terms of simple drivetrains, something that was reliable, I wanted to go down the turbine route because the impending avgas price increase and shortage, etc. Mm-hmm. So that's, I guess, one of the reasons why I went down this route. And also, as you can see, I'm probably, you guys out there can't see this, but I'm actually 6'7.5" tall. And it was a bit of a struggle to sometimes to fit into other helicopters. So part of the design philosophy was the fact that the tail rotor pedals, for example, I can fly them comfortably.
8: Good.
9: We also make provision for on the tail rotor pedals so we can make them shorter. So there's adjustment there too for the vertically challenged amongst us can also fly them very well.
8: Oh, good. And that's an interesting perspective because that's really where the EIA home building movement came from, was people looking at the aircraft that were available and saying, that's nice, but I wish it went faster or went slower. You know, the wings were longer, wings were shorter, and taking the creativity and the challenges that were out there and creating new and innovative products. And you're doing the exact same thing.
9: Yes, indeed. Yes. And we found that even in New Zealand, there's some guys who are like 220, 250 pounds. Mm-hmm. And they would quite often struggle to get into the smaller helicopters.
8: Sure.
9: So as a result, we've ended up with a helicopter that weighs 660 pounds empty and has got a 1320 maximum all-up weight. So it gives you, including with fuel, 660 pounds.
8: What is the fuel load that you can carry on the
9: We carry 25 gallons.
8: Okay.
9: Yeah, or 100 litres, but I guess you guys work in gallons.
8: Either way. And what's the range then of
9: And that'll give you about a two-hour endurance.
8: Okay. Well, that's good.
9: And so it's got a V&E of 90 knots at this point.
8: Okay.
9: And so we're cruising around 80, 85 knots.
8: So just a little faster than a Piper Cub. So you can get down low and slow. You can see what you're flying over.
9: Exactly, yeah.
8: Exactly. And so is this strictly a recreational market, or is there a commercial application you see for the helicopter?
9: The part of the commercial application is actually flight training, where if guys in the experimental class, you've got to be able to buy the helicopter, and then you can get guys, instructors to train you. However, we are going down the certification route, so that's 2 or 3 years away yet, and that's quite an expensive process because essentially we've got to destroy a few things to get to that point.
8: Yes, exactly. For those not familiar with the certification process, you build the aircraft, or in this case the helicopter, and then you have to destroy it to prove the point where it will break so it can be certified not to go there. You know, G-loads, for instance, if the tail comes apart at 4 positive Gs or whatever the numbers are, then you know that in the operating instructions, you don't go to 4. You stay under that.
9: So. Yes, indeed.
8: Dick Cybrandy is joining us today. He is the owner of Aurora Helicopters. It's a 2-seat turbine-powered helicopter coming out of New Zealand. Lots of innovation around the world, almost directly around from where we are now.
9: Yes, indeed.
8: So what's the aviation industry like in New Zealand, both rotor wing and fixed wing?
9: Yes, it's actually very strong. I mean, there's also another, sorry, I forgot to mention on the first one, there's a composite fixed wing there as well, which is also made exclusively in New Zealand. I guess it's a spin-off from the boat building days of when that first started,
8: and
9: with regards to the America's Cup, because that was a very strong carbon composite type industry. And a lot of that experience has rubbed off on the aviation, and now we are very very much in the leading forefront of that. So I'm pleased just to be pleased part of it, and also obviously to be here to just show you how you guys up here what we do down under.
8: There you go. How long have you been in the process of creating? I mean, from the time you had the idea to design your own through today, how long has that taken?
9: Taken about 3 years to date.
8: That's
9: been great.
8: It's not been that's not a long time for a design like this. Sometimes it can be very long.
9: Well, that's true. Sometimes we've got a great team behind us in terms of there's 15 other companies around New Zealand who support us with their own special, talents, if you like.
8: Okay.
9: And they're very good at what they do, and so that's made it all possible to pull this all together and have this craft here.
8: Great. Well, it sounds like the industry in New Zealand is obviously thriving, and there's lots of innovation, lots of good work going on.
9: Yes, indeed.
8: Which is very, very encouraging.
9: Yes.
8: And we're glad to have you here, along with your comrades in the pavilion there. It's and we're seeing, as the years go on, more and more international companies coming to Oshkosh to exhibit as the love of aviation continues to spread around the world. It is it's amazing to do that. I mean, we've had the International Visitors Tent for years where
9: yes.
8: enthusiasts would just come, but now to have the companies that are creating innovation around the world here as well is very encouraging.
9: Yes, it is. Yeah, and to be fair, we've had actually a very strong interest here in selling this plane here. What we plan to do is set up a distributor dealer network so we can then help support those guys who are going to be, or guys and gals,
8: right.
9: who are going to be buying our craft.
8: So if someone is interested in buying the kit, mm-hmm. do you have a price on that already?
9: Yes, the fully built up, well, in terms of a fully built up one,
8: sure.
9: It comes complete with a full avionics and glass screen and transponder, transceiver, ELT. Mm-hmm. That'll be $190,000 here in the US.
8: Okay.
9: The kit price we've yet to work out in terms of some of the avionics and what the people want, and so but I expect they'll obviously be a little bit lower than that.
8: All right.
9: Yes.
8: Have you sold any at the show here, or was that not in your operations this year?
9: Yes, it is. Okay. We've got, we've got very strong interest from about a dozen dealers around, not just the US, but
8: okay.
9: Canada, Brazil, Australia, some in Europe. In addition to that, we've also got strong interest. Guys have expressed interest for 50-plus aircraft so far.
8: Okay, great.
9: So that's it's pleasing, yeah. Certainly made the trip worthwhile.
8: Very good. I see by the smile on your face, you are. That's good news, and you're enjoying your time here?
9: Well, it is. It's kind of validated what we really wanted to do, because it was we'd done our research pretty well, I think,
8: mm-hmm.
9: and we'd listened to a lot of very high-time our pilots as to what they wanted in a helicopter, and we just ticked off their bucket list, or the wish list, if you like, and this is what we've come up with. So it's a great, not a relief, but it's we're on the right track, and the feedback we've had from the general public has been absolutely tremendous. And we feel it's really what the industry needs right now.
8: Great. Well, if you are on field today, stop by and see the Aurora helicopter booth. They are located just behind the HAI tent. Like you said, between the control tower and the runway. Can't miss it. And see all of your cohorts from New Zealand who have made the trip. Hopefully their experience at Oshkosh has been as good as yours.
9: Oh, it has. And some of those guys have been here 4 or 5 times before.
8: Sure.
9: But this is certainly... just mind-blowing, to be honest. Absolutely great.
8: Well, good.
9: And I can't thank the you guys who organize the Oshkosh as well, mm-hmm. because the professionalism and the way things run, and it's the organization has been tremendous.
2: Great.
9: Little things like the air show last night was out of this world. So I'm very wrapped to be here, yes.
8: Excellent. Dick, thanks for joining us this morning, and I wish you continued success and a safe journey home.
9: Thank you very much, Steve. It's a pleasure.
8: It is 9:16, and you're listening to EAA Radio.
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10: Our guests this week have just been some of my favorite people in the whole world, Mike. What about you? What do you think about
11: it? It is a treat to be able to talk to some of the folks who are on your friend list, Amy, because you have quite a friend list. It's been built over many years of really interesting work.
10: Well, this is the problem with being a journalist who turns really good interviews into really good friendships, to be quite honest with you. I meet some of the most interesting people in the world, and then you just want to be their friends.
11: And you have another one in this segment.
10: That is correct. We're speaking with Julie Boatman. She is the editor-in-chief of Flying Magazine, but like everybody else out there, she grew into that position through aviation. Her writing skills and her wonderful stories are well known throughout the industry for the last 30 years. She began her editorial career at AOPA Pilot magazine in the 1990s. She worked for Cessna Textron in management. She worked for Jeppesen. She worked for Boeing. She holds an airline transport pilot certificate. And I got to tell you this, she has a type reading in a DC-3. And, yeah, I know. Julie, welcome to Attitude Adjustment Hour. We are so happy to have you back. How are you doing today?
12: I'm doing great. And it's great to be back. It's great to be back at AirVenture. It's that time during the year that we look forward to every year.
10: Well, One of the reasons I asked you to come back on the show is because you and I have something in common that I get a lot of questions about, and we've both written about it off and on in our careers, and that's the fact that we have both experienced air park living. So many of my listeners know that I do live in, I won't tell you where, air park in Florida. I'd try to maintain just a tiny little bit of anonymity here. I know that's probably a joke. And you too have lived in an air park in Kansas, is that right?
12: That's correct. During my time at Cessna, we had the opportunity to buy a lot on a new extension to the airport at Stearman Field, and invested there and put in our house and hangar, and made it a really great spot to live.
11: So let's talk about some basics for people who may be less acquainted with air park living. Is it automatic that you always would have a hangar right next to or as a part of the main dwelling?
12: Not necessarily. So there are many different kinds of air parks, as there are pilots, just about. And there are quite a few of them that do have the housing separate from the hangar, or at least the option to have that. And if you have a hangar home, you may have that hangar incorporated into your main residential structure, or you might have it as a standalone. So there are a lot of different options.
10: That's exactly right. In fact, the airport that I fly into routinely up near Orlando, which is X04 or Apopka, has the homes inside of the hangar. So they're really apartments inside of the hangar, like the upstairs apartment.
12: Mm-hmm.
11: It's my impression that people who live on air parks may generally tend to be people later in their careers or in more senior positions who have, have means, and that folks who aren't of significant means maybe shouldn't even consider it. Is there a way for people with more typical means to enjoy air park living?
12: Absolutely. And Amy brought up one great way to do it, and certainly we had this at Stearman, is to have a home or an apartment or a condo inside the hangar. We had several hangar condos that could be put together for a really, you know, fairly reasonable rental rate or purchase rate, you know, more average kind of mortgage, because the hangar structure, you know, is a little less, shall I say, you know, architecturally demanding than...
10: Yeah, depending on what you try to build. That's exactly right. It could be a steel building with a built-out apartment on the inside.
12: Yeah.
11: What a great idea.
10: The other thing that we see, certainly in my neck of the woods, Florida, Texas, California, there's where some of the most air parks in the country are, is that the more rural air parks often have grass fields and or smaller lots. I certainly know that the other way that it's made accessible is the way it was made accessible to my husband and I, which was we bought the bare ground first and paid that off. And that really wasn't that bad of an expense. It took us 5 years to pay that off. And we slowly planned what it was going to take to build our house.
12: We did the same thing, where we purchased the lot first and then put in the hangar, financed that, and then built the house. So, you know, there are ways to step it through. You know, we certainly weren't making making huge salaries in the positions that we were in. But, you know, the advantage was that we could end up with a house and a hangar, and also, you know, make it more attractive for the kinds of travel that we did and you know, for my work as well.
11: If you're just joining us, our guest on Attitude Adjustment is Julie Boatman, who is the editor-in-chief of Flying Magazine. We've been talking about living in air parks, and I think one of the things that may be obvious, but it certainly bears stating, is run through some of the cool things that you get to do when you live in an air park.
12: Lots of stuff. First and foremost, you're in a community where all the people around you like airplanes. And you have that, you know, you have social events that are tied to flying as well. You know, it depends on, you know, what the air park itself is like, but certainly Stearman Field was that way. You know, there's a restaurant on the field, there's music that they bring in, bands and all kinds of community style events. But from a day-to-day standpoint, it was also, you know, real functional to have a runway there because, you know, in my work with Cessna at the time, I was the manager for the Cessna Pilot Center program. So I had, you know, use of a Flight Ops 182 and, you know, would be able to take that around to visit various flight schools, you know, within striking distance of Wichita. So, you know, having the ability to just, you know, park outside the house, you know, made it really efficient as opposed to having to drive across town to start a trip.
10: And I can't tell you how wonderful it was to literally watch my airplane being built and be able to step out of my office and go across 40 yards into the hangar and help anytime they needed those extra set of hands over the course of about 4.5 years, and then be able to fly that airplane right out of the hangar. Julie, you've been here, and in fact, we've gone flying together and gone off and done things and come back, and just the sheer expediency of not having to commute to where the hangar is makes all the difference in the world. Would you not agree?
12: I absolutely would. If you get, say, a 30 or 40 minute break in your day, you're able to just go do a few laps around the pattern without, you know, having to go all the way out to the airport and pull the airplane out. And you can see also immediately what is the weather like at the airport. You know, there's no mystery to it. You know, you don't even have to look at the METAR, right? You can just look out the window.
11: Julie, looking at the United States in particular, is the access to airpark living increasing or decreasing? Is there more development going on, or are lots that exist, are they getting snapped up and demand is outstripping supply?
12: I'd say that, you know, right now we are in a situation where we have a lot of demand for homes on airparks, and there is still, you know, quite a bit of pressure on airports in general from other kinds of residential encroachment, from noise, from, you know, sometimes environmental questions. And, you know, those are successfully fought, but, you know, it does put pressure on the existing airparks. You know, there are also new developments that are happening across the United States. You know, I'm familiar with a bunch of them, and you know, they do exist just about everywhere that you want to live, with, you know, some exceptions. You know, maybe if you're in the middle of LA, you know, it's a little more difficult, but.
10: But don't fool yourself into thinking there isn't an air park around LA, because there are, correct?
12: There are. There's just probably that's one area where demand is definitely outstripping supply.
10: Where can people find you around the field during AirVenture and online if they have questions for you?
12: So this year, we're back to having our own flying outdoor display on the showgrounds, and we're excited for that, so people can come by and see us here. We've got editors who are there at the booth ready to talk to folks, both you know, folks like me who are on staff, as well as some of our contributors, and that's both for flying and plane and pilot, I will say. And we're showing off all of our sister properties, Business Air and Aircraft for Sale, which is our new marketplace publication. And we're now on the fourth month of that, as well as launching the new website for brokering aircraft.
10: Julie Boatman, thank you so much for taking the time to come by EAA Radio. We've loved talking to you, and we can't wait to see you again out there on the field.
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5: This is Digital Dave.
4: And I'm Fast Eddie.
5: And we are joined by
4: Lieutenant Colonel Trevor Boswell of NORAD.
5: NORAD?
4: NORAD.
5: Ooh, I didn't think you wanted to see NORAD people.
13: Not typically.
5: Yeah,
4: no.
5: They're
13: except
5: scary.
13: At a show like this. Except at a show like this.
5: Okay,
13: sure.
5: Good. Right. Yeah. Good, yeah.
4: This is a good visit. Normally, you would see these people and something bad's happening.
5: Yeah, or you're doing something you shouldn't be.
4: Yes,
5: and
4: very
5: they
4: much
5: found
4: so.
5: Out about it.
4: Yeah, and we're talking about
5: exactly that.
4: Aircraft intercepts. You've busted a TFR. Oh, yeah.
5: You're someplace you shouldn't be, and someone wants to come and talk to you about it.
4: Yes.
13: Yeah.
4: And they
13: yeah,
4: want
13: exactly.
4: to talk to you now.
13: In a hurry. In a hurry.
5: Yeah. And they bring fast, pointy airplanes.
4: Yes. And they're armed, too. Remember that.
13: Yeah. Well, that's exactly why I'm here, gentlemen. Thanks for having us so much. Basically, we're here to talk to all the general aviation pilots that are out there and get the word out about not violating TFRs.
5: That's the first leg.
4: There have been some very famous incidents involving busting TFRs. There was a couple of pilots from Lancaster who infamously busted a TFR a few years back. And this is the kind of scenario you want to avoid.
13: Absolutely, yeah.
5: Well, the other side of the picture is what to do should you be intercepted.
13: Uh-huh. Yeah, so we're handing out cards. So as far as, we're located in Hangar D. We've got a booth up there in the International Federal Pavilion. And our team is out there to give presentations and obviously interviews and whatnot like this as well. But we're here to talk to the general public about TFRs, what they are, all the different types of airspace and everything that you might encounter while you're flying out there. But specifically TFRs and even more specifically defended TFRs. You're talking like presidential TFRs, major sporting events, national conventions for elections and that kind of thing.
5: Right. So those are the ones that there's people there. You're not going to slip through unnoticed.
13: Exactly right. Yeah, exactly right. So we're there to discuss exactly the card that you guys are both looking at. We've got these handouts that we give out in our presentations and that you can come pick up at the booth as well. But, you know, we're talking about all the different types of airspace and how to flight plan properly so that you avoid the airspace. And if you can't avoid the airspace, how you can navigate through it successfully without getting a visit from one of our friendly fighters around the country.
5: Your fast, pointy airplanes.
13: That's exactly right.
5: How many intercepts per year you guys normally do?
13: That's a really good question. I'm not exactly sure because it kind of fluctuates year to year. We had a little bit of a spike last year, and it's kind of, you know, ramped up a little bit more as people are getting back in the air, like we, you know, here see at the show and stuff. But, you know, relatively we're looking at like maybe about four launches or scrambles a week.
5: But
13: doesn't necessarily lead to an actual engagement, i.e. an aircraft visually next to another aircraft.
5: Right. That's a lot, though.
13: But it's a frequent occurrence. Yeah,
5: yeah.
13: It's more frequent than we'd like it to be, and that's exactly why we're here. We're trying to prevent that from happening.
5: Right. And you think with all the digital access to information and glass cockpit equipment out there that TFRs are easy to find out about.
13: It is. Yeah. The access to information is like we've never seen before, right? However, people still don't, you know, read the NOTAMs. All the basic general aviation type of flying stuff, they still are having some issues with that. So we're trying to reinforce those basic practices and habits. But I will say, since we started this program about 17, 18 years ago in earnest, in the form that it is right now, we have seen a dramatic drop-off in the overall number of intercepts. So it is working. It is a positive step in the right direction, but we're still seeing more than we would like to see.
5: Right, right. Yeah. Now, should you be intercepted, you will be directed to land somewhere and answer questions? I mean, I don't even have any idea what
13: happens. So there's a normal sequence of events. We work with our partners at the FAA and specifically air traffic controllers around the country, and they start the process via normal radio communication. And if you lose that radio communication or you're not on your flight plan and you're going someplace where you shouldn't be, they're going to try to get a hold of you on their frequency. And if they're not able to do that, then they're going to try to reach out to you on guard, 121.5. And if they can't get a hold of you there, then they may start getting a little more concerned and they may start calling us to say, hey, please launch these fighter aircraft because they're getting too close to the thing that we are defending. That being said, if we never are able to speak with you ahead of time, or if air traffic control is never able to contact you, then those fighters will show up, and they'll typically show up on your left-hand wing. And at that point, they're going to start trying to communicate with you on 121.5 as well. That's the primary frequency that they communicate with you on. And if they can't, then they're going to use visual signals. They're going to rock their wings as they pass you on the left-hand side. And then from there, if you don't respond by following the direction of travel that they're trying to get you to go, then they may take more aggressive action at that point. And just because you see one off your left wing doesn't mean that there's not another one about 3 miles behind you just monitoring the situation to see how you respond. And so really the one that is behind you is the one that you're a little more concerned about.
5: Yeah.
13: All of this is predicated on the fact that, you know, somebody is doing something nefarious. The problem is we don't know what's going on, and that was what we saw in 9/11, right? We don't know what that person is doing, so we have to get eyeballs on to really validate it unless they start talking to us on the radio.
5: Which hopefully they do.
13: Absolutely.
5: And they're
13: absolutely.
5: Like, what? I'm sure the alarm in their voice.
13: And, you know, there are innocent mistakes that happen all the time, and we are forgiving in that respect, but there are certain points and thresholds that we can't let go any further, and so that's where everything would turn ugly. But fortunately, we've never had an incident where we've had to take any actual action against an aircraft beyond forcing them to land someplace.
5: Now, does that also initiate an FAA investigation of you as a pilot, what you did? And
13: probably so. Yeah, there's going to be definitely some questions, right? So if we direct you to land someplace and you land, you can expect to be met by law enforcement of some kind, whether it's local law enforcement, FBI, Secret Service, just depends on where you're located. And at that point, you can expect a discussion, we'll call it, with that agency to determine what you were doing, why you were doing it, and how you got to that point. And, you know, 99% of the time, it's just a common innocent mistake. You know, I wasn't aware. I didn't read the NOTAMs. I didn't know it was active. I was NORDO, mechanical malfunction, something like that. But there's, you know, potentially that 1% chance where they talk to you and they find out, oh, well, you're doing something bad. But it's very unlikely.
5: Yeah. Good.
6: It's also remarkably rare. NORDO, I can see having, you know, busting a TFR because of that. Mm-hmm. But it just seems to me in the information age, there is no way that you can't find the NOTAM.
13: Don't let humanity surprise you.
5: Yeah, as long as you actually look.
13: Yeah.
5: That's
6: we,
5: the thing.
6: We excel at being stupid.
13: Yeah. Ignorance is bliss until it's not, right?
5: And yeah.
13: This is what we run into most of the time is just a simple error of you're not paying attention. You're sightseeing. You're trying to give your friend a ride, and you're talking to them, and you're just not paying attention.
14: So. Or you're off course, and you have no idea where you are.
13: Exactly right.
6: Oh, yeah. I'm sure you run into a lost pilot or two.
13: Oh, sure. Yeah. Yeah, we're not the smartest guys in the world, right? So, yeah. So, talk to our wives.
14: I want to know if they ever get one that says, oh, I've been waiting for you guys, man. I have no idea where I am.
13: Yeah. I'm sure that's happened a few times. Yeah. Absolutely. But, yeah, so that's our focus for why we're here today. And then, obviously, we're kind of leading up to the holiday season and getting ready to track some Santa. So we do have some fun stuff for the kids to come on by the booth and grab from them. So, and you know, we can talk about Santa or whatever else you guys want to talk about. But, yeah, we know we're just here having a good time, and we're so happy to be back. You know, it's great to be back at AirVenture.
6: And you, always and is. You are giving these cards out, right?
13: We are, yeah. So those cards are a compilation of all of the the ICAO, the FAR, the AIM, all the procedures that you don't want to have to dig through and learn for the first time. We've kind of dug in the legwork ahead of time for you. We've got a lot of websites and resources on there for you to help flight plan properly.
6: Yeah, there's
13: be ready
6: a bunch.
13: To go. And then on the back side of the card is the responding to a NORAD fighter aircraft that's intercepted you and how to accurately and positively communicate with them so that you don't give them the wrong message.
14: Yeah, you definitely don't want to give them the wrong message. Yeah.
6: And it's very definitely a pointy airplane on that.
13: It will be, yeah. An F-16, F-15, F-22, F-18, depends just where you're located.
14: But, doesn't even matter. When you look out the window, it's an F, oh my God.
6: Yeah.
13: It will be a significant emotional event, as we like to call it. So the biggest thing is safety throughout this entire thing. As long as you remain predictable and don't do anything aggressive, then you'll be fine. And again, if there's any question in your mind as to whether something is safe or not, go on the side of caution and do the safe procedure, i.e. go around if it's not a safe condition to land or whatever the case may be. But just remain predictable.
6: Forgive me for saying this, but how can you get aggressive in a 152?
13: If you start jinking right into somebody,
14: turn towards the guy escorting you. That's all you got to do.
6: There you go.
13: Bad things might happen. But if you're following them, then that's totally fine. Obviously, they can outrun you in a fighter aircraft.
14: Outrun you. They could probably just gas you with the exhaust and blow you over.
13: That may be true. Yeah. No, we're going to do everything we can to deconflict altitude and make sure we have enough spacing and stuff like that. But we do have to get close. So you're going to see an aircraft, maybe 100 to 300 feet off your wing, and it's going to look like something you've never seen before, hopefully. So,
14: Or at least not that close.
13: Yeah, we call it a good one-time free air show. So hoping for the best.
14: What was it? Significantly emotional event, or in other words, a brown pants moment.
6: Exactly what I was thinking.
13: Exactly right.
14: Now, typically, you don't land at the airport as well.
13: The fighter aircraft will not land 99% of the time. Again, if they're out of gas or something like that, they might have to. But, yeah, typically they'll just do a low approach and make sure that you do touch down and land. And then at that point, as the aircraft that is under investigation, you're going to clear. You're going to stop in whatever ramp or taxi area that is there. And if the law enforcement's already on the ground, you can expect to be marshaled to some specific location. But if not, just stop, shut your engine off, open your doors, and just sit there.
14: And keep your hands in full view. Make sure your seatbelt's fastened, because they'll ticket you for that.
13: Yep.
6: And be nice.
13: And then, be respectful, and don't be argumentative, for sure.
14: Definitely. And don't try to come up with an excuse, I was late.
13: Yeah.
14: That's not going to work.
13: Honesty, integrity, and transparency go a long way in those exchanges, for sure.
6: Yeah, definitely, because if you start goofing around, you're going to get yourself arrested.
14: Well, I imagine if it's like a local law enforcement that shows up, he has no idea why he's there either.
13: That's very true. Yeah, he may just be there to detain you until the other authorities could get there.
14: Right.
13: Typically for presidential TFRs, obviously the Secret Service is going to be involved. It's not just airborne assets that they have around wherever the president is going. They're probably going to come over there and meet you and have some questions. So you could probably expect to hang out for 3 to 4 hours.
14: Yeah, get some lunch,
13: having a talk. So, and there are pictures, I'm sure, that are out there on the internet of people being held at gunpoint and stuff like that. And it all depends on that initial bit of interaction and what it was that you were violating, if you will, how close you got.
14: Yeah. Well, I want to thank you for joining us. Absolutely. And you guys are on field here, right?
13: We are, in Hangar D in the International Federal Pavilion. We've got a corner booth over there set up with all the rest of our international federal partners and stuff. And we're looking forward to seeing everybody out there. And we do have an aircraft that we brought with us that we use for training as well. So you can come check that also.
14: Okay. Well, thank you for joining us. We've been speaking with Lieutenant Colonel Trevor Boswell of NORAD.
6: NORAD.
14: And it's time to go. I'm Digital Dave.
6: And I'm Fast Eddie, and this is EAA Radio.
15: Let's take a listen to a classic interview from 2019. On the Fly is on the air, and we are down in the what used to be known as Ultralights, and according to the Wayfinder Tower, it still is, but it's really called now the Fun Fly Zone because there's much more going on down here than just Ultralights. Dan Johnson is with us, and Dan Johnson, if you don't know who he is, and actually you probably do because everybody knows Dan Johnson, he's kind of all things light sport. Dan, for those who don't know who you are, give us a little introduction about yourself and what you do.
16: Well, my entire focus is light sport, what I call sport pilot kits, because they're kit-built airplanes that a sport pilot can fly, and ultralights. Well, this is the ultralight area, so I think this is the most charming area of the whole show. Not to take anything away from all the wonderful stuff there is everywhere, miles in the distance, it seems, but... You know what? I think this is the most interesting part of aviation in some ways because it's high.

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1: Park. But you remember that?
2: Yeah.
1: And do you remember?
2: We called that the LSA Mall.
1: The Mall. The LSA Mall.
2: Where we tried to collect a whole bunch of manufacturers that wingtip to wingtip with their competitors. They were willing to show their product off, which made it easy for everybody. Because you could just go down the line and see them all, or not all of them, but many of them. And that's kind of what's happening here, too. You come here, you see everything that's here.
1: But now we have SLSA.
2: Yes.
1: And now, so they've really integrated Light Sport into the main show now, or in the main displays, right? So there's no more Light Sport Mall. Now, Light Sport SLSAs are part of the mainstream deal.
2: Yeah, they're kind of scattered all over the grounds there. Some in different places. Some are down here, too, actually, or they have a presence here as well as the other end, we
1: call
2: it.
1: Look how far we've come.
2: Yeah.
1: Yeah. So, speaking of that, that's what I wanted to talk to you about. How far have we come? Let's talk about the last, 3 years, because we've been kind of out of it for a couple years with everything that's been going on. So, what is currently happening?
2: So, what's an interesting thing about the whole last 18 months with the COVID thing, is that this segment of aviation has actually thrived amazingly well. Well, think about it. They're open cockpit, single-place aircraft. Whatever the mandates were and whatever you think about them, you were pretty safe going to fly your little ultralight airplane because there you were by yourself in an open cockpit airplane. It doesn't get much safer than that. And so a lot of them actually did more flying than perhaps some other segments of aviation did, where people felt constrained by the various mandates that were put on us. So I think this site has done very well, and reflected in my website, my audience was way up last
1: year. Is buydanjohnson.com.
2: Thank you.
1: Yeah, that's right.
2: I love it when somebody else plugs it. I'm willing to do it myself. But thank you.
1: Well, it's a great website. And, of course, we encourage everybody who's interested in anything Light Sport, Ultralight, to visit that website, because it is a huge resource of information. You do a lot of interviews.
2: You do a lot
1: of flight testing. Your feet are on the ground running around to stuff that's in the air.
2: All the time. Exactly right. Get my feet off the ground whenever I can, and that's pretty often. So
1: what's exciting? The next segment we're going to talk to the Aerolite guys. We know that's exciting progression over there. We're also going to talk to guys at Composite FX. They've got some cool stuff going on.
2: They do.
1: What else, other than those, what else is super exciting that's happening right now that may be somewhat new?
2: Well, so there's a couple of things right down here in this area that are pretty new. For example, there's a little Part 103 gyroplane. We haven't seen one of those. They're all two-seaters, and they've become quite sophisticated deluxe airplanes. Nothing wrong with that, of course.
1: No.
2: But they're not Part 103 because they're two-seaters, and they're much heavier than they could be. But there's one here, and it totally meets it. And then on the other end, there's the same exact platform that's done with, it's not finished yet, but it's going to be electric. Part 103 gyroplane. So there's a couple of combinations that aren't common. We've also seen the return of a couple of airplanes. For example, the Carlson Sparrow is back in the game now after a number of years of being away. So you kind of look at some of these airplanes and you go, wow, I haven't seen that one for a while. Well, just wait a year or two. You know what? The good ones all come back. So maybe some others don't. That's okay. But the good ones all tend to come back. And I think there's been a lot of interesting things down here. There's another Part 103 powered parachute out here. Excuse me, a carriage for powered paragliders. Very well done. It's called Dragon. You can see him over here in the area. And very, very nice. But, the challenge for me here is going back and forth between what I call the two ends that have the aircraft that I try and follow. Because it's about a little over a mile down there.
1: And those are down in the home build area, right?
2: Well, what we used to call the North 40,
1: which is a
2: little different now. And many of them are up there, but those are mostly the sport pilot kit guys.
1: Okay, yeah. Yeah, the Vans, the Zenith,
2: Rams,
1: which you also
2: Sonics,
1: follow.
2: And, oh, yeah, but, follow yeah. all of them. If you can fly it with a sport pilot certificate, I'm all over it.
1: Okay.
2: If you can't, I'll leave that to the other guys.
1: Right, there you go. So a very cool inventory of new stuff. Now, last time I talked to you, we had a little conversation about the proliferation of the European light sports coming to the to the U.S. soil. What's happening with that? And over the last 4 years, a lot of tariffs, a lot of different things. How are we faring in those regards with getting

0: those really cool, and there's new stuff coming from there too.
1: There's always new stuff. The Europeans enjoy some government funding of development projects. Now, they don't fund companies that are trying to be in the profit business, but they will help. Many of their governments will help people who say, I've got an interesting project here, but I need some funding, and they're willing to do that. Like, many other countries don't do that, but Europe sort of specializes.
0: Are we talking about
1: that,
0: like the Czech Republic and places like that?
1: Yeah, and Germany and France. You know, all the European countries. So they can develop some very interesting machines, many of which never come to market.
0: Oh.
1: But they're developed something that somebody goes, hey, I can use that, whatever it is, on my design. So it's kind of a feeder system. Kind of like in sports, you have feeder baseball teams that end up in the big guys when they get really good. This is sort of the version of that. Now, we have that here, too. But we don't tend to get quite as much PR about it. They've got to come to AirVenture. And then you go, oh, I didn't even know you guys were doing that. So there are some very cool things happening here, too. I would say it's about, at first it was all Europeans because they were allowed to fully build airplanes. We were not. We had to do kits. So America was a kit country. Europeans were fully built. So when they released fully built aircraft, special light sport aircraft, they just came flooding in and they were like two-thirds of the market for a while. Now it's actually leans a little bit more toward American brands now. Many of the European brands have established good footholds here and have good support for their products, local people that represent them. So it's really all good. But in the world of light sport aviation, it's a worldwide phenomenon.
0: Right.
1: It's not just the USA. Even though we kicked it off, the rest of the world embraced this and is just going crazy with it.
0: Well, and some of them are even farther ahead than we are.
1: Oh, absolutely. In some cases, but not always. You never can count out these American designers. You know, I'm proud of a lot of these folks that really get out there and do some good work. So
0: I guess I'm speaking more towards like a regulatory wise and licensing and the way things work over there is totally different from over here in many cases.
1: Well, it is, but it's not so different.
0: Because they have a whole different. Go ahead.
1: They do, but they all are now agreeing to use this thing called ASTM consensus standards. And that's
0: okay,
1: that's gone around the world significantly, and the government agencies like it because somebody's already kind of done their work, if you will.
0: Let's talk about that because, you know, part, 23, that's what we're used to here in the U.S.
1: For, sure.
0: You know, licensing. Let's talk about that ASTM because that's a huge thing, especially if we're incorporating it worldwide. Tell our listeners, what is that all about?
1: Okay, so industry consensus standards is a situation where, in this case, the government says, look, instead of us prescribing how you will meet the proof of your airplane being a solid airworthy product, we're going to let industry decide what that is. And that means really a bunch of volunteers like me going and not being paid to do this and deciding, you know, how strong should an airplane be and things like that. And what has happened is that because we do it that way, we can make changes very quickly. If there's a problem or there's a need for something to be developed differently, we can often have a new standard out, not often, but it's possible to get a new standard out in 30 days.
0: Much quicker than bureaucracy. Yeah.
1: You change a Part 23 thing, it can take years, literally. So here's what's really happening. I know we're running out of time, but ASTM has done so well in light sport. It's one of the great success stories of light sport that nobody knows is that system, and that is now impacting Part 23. They're going to use industry consensus standards.
0: Which is fantastic.
1: And UAVs or drones or whatever you want to call them, they're going to use them. So ASTM has really kind of invaded that whole space thanks to the success with light sport aircraft.
0: Wow, that's great. And thank you for that concise rundown of ASTM, because I think if I'm wondering, and I know other people are wondering it, so it's
1: one of those things. Why would you want to know too much about it, except for maybe the points I made, that it's good for you. Let those guys do their work.
0: Okay. It is Friday. It is, 1:30 in the afternoon here on the grounds at AirVenture. You, Dan Johnson, what do you recommend people get out and see for the rest of the show? We have a minute left. Let's just concisely say, hey, if you're interested in this stuff, other than this zone, the Fun Fly Zone has stuff going on before and after the air show all the time. But what do you think is special? If you had one thing to go look at, what would it be?
1: Well, I'm already in that area. As I said at the beginning, this is my area of charm. And, you know, it would be hard to pick one thing to go look at. I mean, it's a kid in a candy store here for every single one of us out here. Find the candy that you like and go eat it up.
0: There you go, Dan. All right, everyone, check out buydanjohnson.com. It's a ton of information on all things light sport, and I think everyone will find that a great resource. And Dan, thanks for joining us.
1: Thank you. Great to be back with you here again. We're so pleased that this thing is happening.
0: Oh,
1: it's
0: yeah.
1: been a great week. I've seen more smiles this week than I think I've seen in the last 2 years.
0: I know, right? We know everyone's got their teeth this week.
1: That's right. I like it a lot. So yeah. Thanks to EAA for making it happen once again.
0: Oh, absolutely. All right. Jay Mutchie, we are on the fly. We're at Ultralights, the fun fly zone. If you haven't headed south yet, come on down the flight line and check it all out. There's a lot of stuff going on down here that you might miss if you don't make a concerted effort to get down here. We're going to take a break. We got lots more to talk about. 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
3: Lane Wallace is no stranger to AirVenture. Our guest has been a fixture here, really, for, nearly 20 years, talking about her world-spanning flying adventures. And also, she was the very first woman columnist at Flying Magazine. And then she did some time with Sport Aviation. But Lane, I think I beat you there at Sport Aviation. But in any case, Lane and I had... Gosh, you know what, Lane? I think we've worked for everybody over any given amount of time. What do you think?
4: At least several, for sure. I mean, aviation is a small world, and that's a wonderful thing. But it means you know everybody, and you've probably run into them at some point. That is part of the fun of it, right?
3: Well, it's exciting to have you back in 2023. And you have a forum here this year at AirVenture that is on the same theme of your current column, which is in Women in Aviation International's magazine, Aviation for Women, called Core Strength. And I happen to know that there's some really cool history behind this forum and that it speaks to all of us on such a basic level. Lane, welcome to Attitude Adjustment. Talk to us about Core Strength, because I think there's some people listening today who may want to listen to that talk you're going to have.
5: Now, we're talking about Core, C-O-R-E, right?
3: Yes.
5: But not
3: yes.
5: the exercise kind.
4: Well, it's related. There's a reason okay. that I talk about core strength in the column, because I want people to make that parallel to core strength in fitness, because the core strength I'm talking about is psychological and emotional, not physical, but it's the same thing. It's developing that core stability, knowledge of yourself, who you are, what matters to you, becoming very grounded and centered in both your goals and being at peace with yourself, which then gives you that stability and strength to do all the athletic maneuvers. Now, that in sports is actually physical athletic maneuvers. And when you're taking on a challenge, especially what I term a cross-cultural challenge, which as a woman, first woman columnist at Flying, and a woman in aviation, it is a cross-cultural challenge. It is a cross-cultural task, right? You are in a small minority, and you've got to figure out how to make it work, how to build bridges, how to survive, how to thrive without losing yourself. So the more grounded and the more strong you are in yourself, it gives you that flexibility and strength, that combination, to be able to do what you need to do, to build bridges, draw boundaries, and figure out how to pick what you really care about and go after that, let the rest of it go, and find a way to both survive and thrive and be happy and have impact and fun without losing yourself in the process. A lot of people know that I had that job at Flying. I was the first woman columnist. It was very public. What a lot of people don't know is that that job at Flying represented my second attempt at a career in aviation. I learned to fly when I was 24 years old. I started doing aviation writing just a few years later. And I was trying so hard to fit into this world. And I ended up in a very, very adventurous, very male section of aviation, right? I was very involved in warbirds and rebuilding
3: yeah,
4: aircraft.
3: I remember that. Yeah.
4: And unlimited air racing at Reno, right? I mean, these were the places where it was super, super male. And I wanted to fit in so badly. And I did have success. I was working for AOPA Pilot. I was writing for two or three different Flight International and some international magazines. So it's not like I didn't have success. But about 8 years into it, I realized that I had tried so hard to fit in order to get that success, that I had lost myself in the process. And I ended up kind of blowing up my life and walking away, I sold my airplane and spent 4 years thinking really long and hard about, did I want to get back into aviation? Did I want to ever do this again? Or did I just want to walk away because I didn't know who I was anymore?
3: That had to be really scary times for you.
4: Oh, I mean, I got to tell you, and there were no women mentors. There were nobody to turn to show me how to do it, which is why since leaving sport aviation, I've focused so hard on how can I make this easier for the women following behind me? Because it took me 4 years because I didn't know the questions to ask. I didn't know what I was looking for. I didn't know it was going to work. And so it was a very hard year. It was a very painful 4 years. But I also did a lot of exploring, a lot of reflecting, a lot of hard questioning, because I knew I needed to figure out what did I really want? Who was I? What did I really want? What was going to make me happy? And then once I figured that out, could I get that in aviation? Part of it was I figured out what kind of writing I really wanted to do. So when I had the opportunity to talk to Mac McClellan at Flying Magazine, he was the editor-in-chief at the time, I was really clear about what I wanted to do. I want to do this kind of writing. And if you have that opportunity, I'm happy to do it. And I had writing samples to send him. But also all of that work that I did that now I focus on helping other women, you know, shorten that time span. They're like, this is what you need to learn. This is what you need to figure out. This is what you need to focus on inside yourself so that you're grounded, you're clear. And then you can pick your battles. You can figure out what career opportunities are going to make you happy. You can let a lot of this stuff go and you can relax. And I think that was a big piece of my ability at Flying Magazine to be successful.
5: If you're just joining us, we're talking with Lane Wallace, whose career in and around aviation has taken her to many interesting things and thoughts. And that's what we're talking about.
3: Let's get back to core strength, which is what you're going to be talking about tomorrow. And you were telling us where you really had a hiatus before you sent and reached out to Mac McClellan, then the editor-in-chief of Flying Magazine, and you decided you wanted to be that columnist there.
4: Yes, I decided to be a columnist there. That's the first piece, right? I figured out what I wanted, what was really going to make me happy. But then the second question is, how do you make that work, right? How can you be successful at that? Especially given, you know, Amy, I mean, I was essentially following the footsteps. I was replacing Gordon Baxter, who is an iconic legend, was retiring. And they brought in me at age like 37 to replace Gordon Baxter. And they'd never had a woman columnist. And I had to somehow win the respect, the acceptance of not just my all-male coworkers, but an audience of 300,000 readers, 96% of whom were men, and had never really looked to Flying Magazine columnists, you know, for a woman in that role. How do you do that? And this is why I think the core strength is so important, is that grounded, all that work I did before I got to Flying to say, this is who I am. This is what I care about. And I'm pretty good with myself. This is who I'm not. I'm good with that. Allowed me to relax and allowed me to pay a lot of attention, not to myself, not to proving anything, not to fighting for anything, but to what was going on with the people around me and really reach out, you know, and build some bridges, find common ground with people who in many ways were different, right? They were different in, and then I traveled the world and had all these adventures. I was in the Congo. I was in, you know, Australia and the Amazon and blimps and Air Force U-2 squadrons. There's a lot of difference you have to bridge to connect with these people. And the fact that I was so grounded and clear in what mattered to me and what I wanted out of it allowed me to be really focused on what mattered to them. And one of the first columns I wrote, it's what got me the job. It's the writing sample that got me the job at Flying. It also, I think, won me a big audience among Flying's readers was a column I wrote about fathers, sons, and airplanes. And apparently, and I only learned this when I started doing diversity talks and men would come up to me afterwards and say, you're the first woman I've heard talk on this that I ever wanted to listen to. And I said, why? Tell me why. And it all came down to the same thing that I tell this story about this father, sons, and airplanes, because it was the story that got me my job. And it was about how fathers and sons communicate or don't, and the pain that exists between when they don't communicate well because they're not brought up verbally. They share activities and the way that they're different, and that that's okay. And that I'd seen airplanes so many times bridge that gap that was, you know, between two human beings who really wanted to connect and were having trouble. And that resonated so much with men who shared that experience. And I reached out and said, I see something important in you and I respect that and I care about that. And that made them want to reach out and pay attention to me. So that cross, you know, that bridge building technique, I got really good at. And then when I did need to draw boundaries, I had people I could turn to help me in that effort. And that, if there was a secret sauce to how I was able to make such a success of that, that was it. And I only learned it after the fact, but that's really what I focus on now, is trying to help women build that strength so they can relax, and then help not just women, but women and men, groups of any kind, get better at that bridge building, get, you know, comfortable in themselves, reach out across differences so they can get more done and be more effective and not have all that conflict and not have all that miscommunication.
5: Lane, there's been so much attention paid to this issue. Are we getting better at it?
4: We are not. The statistics are really pathetic about it. We are not. But I think part of it is that when we focus on diversity, that's all we see, right, is our differences. And so I think there is a way of saying every individual, the truth is we're all different, right? Women are not all the same. Men are not all the same. People of color are not all the same. We're not. We're all individuals. We bring a life experience that's very unique to any interaction with another human being. And the better we can get at, one, knowing ourselves so we can relax a little bit, and then understanding and accepting that and saying, actually, I'm very different from Amy, and we're both white women, but we are different. And so how do I look and see what is special about Amy? What, how do I show her that I respect that? How do I communicate well with her? How can we be clear and supportive of each other, even though we're different? You can expand that to anything and anywhere, and you end up with much better communication, much better performance, and people who can function together better. And it accomplishes a lot of what all of the diversity stuff is trying to do without saying, oh, there's an elephant in the room, and then nobody can see anything but the elephant.
3: That makes so much sense, Lane. And that's why I love your website. So I want you to tell people where they can find you online. And also, you do have a form, and it's tell people when it is and where it is, so that if they have time, they can stop by and they can really listen to you here at the show.
4: So the forum I'm doing is Wednesday, the 26th at 10 a.m. I think it's forum 10-5 or 9, but it's Core Strength, Helping Women Soar. But it is, you know, interesting probably to anyone who wants to listen. So the forum is Wednesday, the 26th at 10 a.m. In the Forum Plaza. And then my website, if you want to read any of the columns I've written for women in aviation or any, oh, there's lots on there, is very simple, www.lanewallace.com.
3: Lane Wallace, thank you so much for taking time to stop by EAA Radio. Have a great rest of the show.
4: Thank you so much, Amy. You too.
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6: I can't believe we're back at the fourth segment already on the first day. The hour goes quickly. But, you know, we've saved the best for last today. So we have Elliot Bornstein from Global Star with us today. And Elliot, you know, there's so many things that you folks do. I mean, I remember the first year that you guys were here when the spots were being distributed. But I think this year we wanted to start with a little bit about what the company does, and then just tell us about this link up with Lockheed, too, that people have been hearing about.
7: Okay. Global Star is a satellite communications company, and we have launched our own constellation of a second-generation satellite. So in our class, we have the highest data speeds, and we believe the highest quality voice right now. And we have a lot of different packages and a lot of different programs, and our goal is to get in every cockpit data and phone communications.
6: Wow, that's great. And, of course, people remember you from the spot, but now what's the link between spot that we just heard about and Lockheed and flight service and all that kind of good thing?
7: Okay, spot is a subsidiary of Globalstar and uses, of course, our own constellation system. And Spot basically has two products right now, the Gen 3, which is a device that you can actually send a few different texts that are pre-programmed, and a trace unit. And the devices are now compatible with Lockheed's tracking system. So what you do is you go to the 1-800 WeatherBrief Lockheed site, and you probably as a pilot signed on and have an account with them. And then you register these individual tracking devices. So once you do that, you simply file a VFR flight plan with Lockheed, and they will now track your flight.
8: With the spot?
7: With the spot.
8: Oh, that's wonderful.
7: And you can, they're small enough. I brought a couple. You can't see them here, but I have a couple in the studio. You can see they're very small. They sit on the windshield, and, you know, just little portable devices. And we have excellent coverage pretty much worldwide with this. And it's instant tracking, and you can go to an app on your smartphone, or you can go to a site on the web, our webpage, findmespot.com, and you'll be able to actually see that. You can also set up a page for to send your friends or loved ones or whatever, and then they can watch you flying. So, but the Lockheed connection is a safety one, where they will actually send you reminders to close your flight plans. And I know I got one the other day that says you have 10 minutes to close your flight plan. So it's a very convenient reminder. And they will also have algorithms in their system that if, in fact, all of a sudden you're not really moving anywhere, but you're still sending signals, unless you're a helicopter probably, you know that something's probably wrong if it's not at an airport. So then they start a search and rescue.
6: Wow, so then the controller at flight service is going to be notified of something that says, watch 85 golf or whatever.
8: What's so critical about this and different, we've become accustomed to seeing ourselves on FlightAware and things like that as IFR. But VFR, these breadcrumbs tell the story of exactly where you really are. So when they do need to start a search and rescue, it's so much more efficient.
7: It really is, and depending on the type of aircraft you're flying and how fast it is, you can either do 2.5 minute tracking. Our standard is pretty much 5 minute tracking, and best, of course, is it's such an inexpensive device. It's so inexpensive that if you're here at Oshkosh, you can actually get a rebate for the full cost of the unit if you buy it here when you activate it. And they're very inexpensive airplanes.
8: If you fly over terrain all the time, this is an awfully nice thing to have, particularly if you like to fly over terrain and you fly VFR a lot. VFR is the key here, because VFR, it's a wonderful freedom we have in this country, but nobody really knows where you are.
6: No, and that has cost a few people, too, over the years.
7: Oh, yeah.
6: When they've gone missing and they realize how long it takes just for someone to even notice that you're gone. And then, by the way, where did they go? Because half of us never end up where we think we're going to go because we saw something more interesting and we took a turn in flight somewhere.
7: Exactly.
6: But can we talk about the
8: oh yeah, these are really cool. We had a Gen 1.
7: Well, that's not an actual.
6: That's without the batteries.
8: But we had a Gen 1 of the product, and we used it on a boat going across the Gulf of Mexico, and that was fascinating because otherwise I would have never known where we were on this sailboat, and to have somebody else tracking us on this sailboat in the middle of the Gulf of Mexico. So there are many other modalities that you can use this. Since it's so portable, you can take it with you when you go on a hike, for instance. And then there's that text message thing. Can you explain a little better? So now you've got a unit, and this is a Gen 3, where it can link Wi-Fi to your cell phone or Bluetooth. How's that work?
7: Not this unit.
8: Okay.
7: This unit has four pre-programmed messages and an SOS. And you can hit, this is the Gen 3 we're talking about.
8: Mm-hmm.
7: And you can send a message that says, I'm okay.
8: Okay.
7: You can pre-program a message online.
8: Mm-hmm.
7: Then there's another one that says, everything's okay, but I need help. It's not an emergency. Mm-hmm. And then, of course, you got your SOS where they start looking for you.
8: Right, right.
7: And I do want to mention, very important, that Spot has been credited with over 3,700 lives saved in
8: the
7: last
8: 5 years. Yeah, that's a big deal.
7: And that is a big deal.
6: I don't think I knew that. Holy smokes.
8: Yeah,
6: but I'd like to be one of the 3,700 as opposed to the other bunch.
7: Well, if you're listening and you are, we have some T-shirts in the booth that says, I was saved by Spot. So come tell us your story and we'll get you a T-shirt that said that.
8: That is really cool. So this other device here, what's that? Is that the one that makes a cell phone work?
7: No, this isn't. We have several other units.
6: She wants a cell phone thing.
8: Sounds so cool.
7: Yeah. We'll go to that right after that. Okay. The other unit is simply one you hide or stick in your windshield and forget about. It'll last several months. And when you start moving, it senses it. It'll send a text or email message that I've started moving.
8: Okay.
7: And then it starts the same kind of tracking as the GM.
6: Oh, so this is also so tied to flight service.
7: And this is tied to Lockheed's flight service.
8: Okay. Oh, very nice.
7: Now, the one you keep asking about is the SatFi unit.
8: Okay.
7: And
6: can she go see one of those soon?
7: Please come to our booth 3000, where we have one on display. And the SatFi unit actually can connect 8 people by their smartphone.
8: 8 people?
7: Yeah. And they just connect up. It's a Wi-Fi unit. 8 people connect. It's got the Global Star transmitter receiver built into it. And you can send text, email, chat, do all those things. And I'm really proud to say that we're 4 times faster than our competition right now.
8: Wow. So that's really, that's say as much for the people in the back, because I'm not going to be texting and flying. I don't text and
6: this
8: fly.
6: This is good news.
8: Yeah. Even with an autopilot, where I really could if I wanted to.
7: I'm guilty, but don't text and drive.
8: Okay. That's very right. Fair. But the people in the back would be very happy to have that. Now, I don't think I'd want to have it turned on when I had my 2 daughters back there, though, because if they knew they could chat all the way, you know, from Florida to Air Venture here in Wisconsin, I can't imagine what that would cost me.
7: It wouldn't cost you very much. That's the key thing about us. We even have a very inexpensive unlimited plan. So if you do have a couple of kids that want to chat all the way, come see us. We'll tell you about the right plan for you, you know, what your needs are, what your average trips are, your stage lengths, that kind of thing. And we have 5 or 6 different plans, and one will make sense for you, I'm sure.
8: Yeah, I can imagine that. We're not up to streaming video yet, though, I would think.
7: No, not streaming video.
6: It's too bad we didn't have one of these a few years ago when my daughter was still in high school. I could have figured out a way to put this in her purse, and then I would. Oh, but then flight service would know where she was, and I wouldn't
8: know.
7: Well,
6: and
7: you would know. Or you could go to your webpage.
6: Ah. Oh.
7: But we don't encourage that kind of thing.
6: I see, of course. Okay.
8: No. Not secretly.
6: Okay.
8: I was quite deliberate about what I told my children was in the car, that I could know where they were at all times.
6: Well, I think this is really an exciting piece of technology. And have you had, well, of course, it's the first day of the show, so we don't really know how it's all going to go yet, but did you bring quite a few of these with you just in case?
7: Yes, we have about 7 or 8 dealers that are selling these here at the show, and we have show specials going on right now. I think I already mentioned that. Mm-hmm. And then we also have them for the SatFi and our other phone kits. So stop by one of Global Star's dealers, and they'll be able to set you up with a really good setup with a Spot or Global Star product.
8: Where is your tent located on the field?
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8: 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We have many listeners all over the world. 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
8: 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I can do that. I can remember that. It's all one word, right?
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8: Oh, that's wonderful.
6: What a great idea.
8: It really is. And I have seen people take these around the world trips, and it's really interesting to track people as they go. More than anything else, though, it's the safety aspect. And this is really something that hasn't been done before, the Lockheed Martin link up. I like the idea that you can do a VFR flight and know that they know where you are now. If you need help,
7: right,
8: the search and rescue is going to be efficient and specific. And yes, I have a 406 ELT too, but I want to increase the chances. I don't want them to be looking for me for 4 days, you know?
6: especially or if you're longer. Flying VFR at night.
7: You have to crash first for the 406 to go off.
6: That's true.
8: Yeah, there's that too. Yes. So, and that's the thing. If I make a good landing, you know, if I don't have much impact, I got to be able to go back there and do it. Well, Elliot, this has been absolutely educational. We can't thank you enough for being a guest on our first day of Attitude Adjustment. Rob, what do you think? How'd it go?
6: I think you mean this segment or you mean the whole morning? I think the whole morning went really well.
8: Yeah, I'm kind of happy about it, too.
6: I'm just glad that I learned about the spot because I think VFR pilots, I can't imagine they wouldn't want one of these.
8: Well, let's go have lunch and keep talking.
6: I think that's a good idea.
8: All right.
7: Well, thank you very much for the opportunity. And everybody come visit us in Booth 3000.
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10: And welcome to EAA Radio. Thanks for joining us on Squawk 1200. I'm Wireless Mike. Today we are joined by Jennifer Rohde. And Jennifer is with the NTSB. She's an air safety investigator. And how are you doing today, Jennifer?
11: Absolutely wonderful. I'm happy to be here.
10: Excellent. And is this your first time at Oshkosh, or you come here every year?
11: I've come here for several years. This is my third year, but not consecutively.
10: Oh, okay. Excellent. And where are you based out of?
11: I'm based out of the Central Region in Denver, Colorado.
10: All right. And what do you do as an air safety investigator?
11: So as an air safety investigator, I'm a regional investigator, and I'm tasked with investigating aviation accidents. So whatever I'm assigned, whether that be a small fender bender, where the pilots and the passengers are not injured, to more significant accidents where there are fatalities involved.
10: Excellent. And now, are you a pilot also?
11: Yes, I am. I'm a commercial pilot, a flight instructor, have been for 17 years now.
10: So how much flight instructing do you do?
11: Right now, I'm not active as a flight instructor. There's not a lot of time. I do dabble every once in a while for ground instruction, but prior to that, I did quite a bit.
10: Excellent. And what are some of the accidents that have you seen that maybe we can highlight today and we can look at and maybe some of our listeners might learn something and not repeat them? Because really, that's the whole goal of the NTSB, is to learn from other people's mistakes so we don't make them again, right?
11: Absolutely. We want our audience to learn vicariously through those who have experienced an accident. This being EAA with a focus on experimental aircraft, we do investigate experimental aircraft accidents. And there was one several years ago where the pilot took it upon himself to address a fuel tank issue beyond what was advised by the manufacturer, and he used a sealing compound to address a leak that was not approved for that particular tank, and over time it started to break down and come apart and eventually clogged his fuel lines. He was on a pancake breakfast flight when his engine lost power, and he did not maintain control of the airplane while he was addressing that emergency, and unfortunately stalled and spun the airplane and was fatally injured.
10: Wow, that's pretty bad. And now, with experimental aircraft, there is more margins for what you can do in your airplane, but there are still restrictions about what you can and cannot use, you know, in that aircraft, correct?
11: Absolutely. They as the operator and in some cases the designer, can use what they would like to, even if it's against a manufacturer's recommendations. But, you know, obviously manufacturers will recommend something for very good reasons, and most of the time it's a safety reason.
10: And unfortunately, he didn't follow recommendations and, you know, bad things happened. And that really highlights that despite the fact that as a home builder you have a lot of leeway in what you're doing, the manufacturers who are selling the kits, generally speaking, have built a few of these, and they know what the right product to use is.
11: That's correct. And they're more than willing to work with the pilots and the builders to walk them through what their experience is. This is not the first airplane that they put out for production. They've done this multiple times before they start to sell a kit. And so they've learned through their own experience. So a manufacturer or the seller of the kit is the perfect source for that sort of information.
10: Now, I'm not a mechanic, and from what I understand, you're not a mechanic either.
11: Correct.
10: But so this might be outside the scope of your knowledge, but in looking into that accident, did you find out what the proper way to fix that tank would have been?
11: Yes. That information was readily available from the manufacturer. They had procedures to fix that tank with the proper sealants and the proper procedures.
10: And would have it cost him significantly more to have used those procedures?
11: In this case, not at all.
10: Not at all. So really, and that really highlights that these manufacturers who are selling kits, and there's a lot of information out there on the right way to do fixes and to maintain your airplane. And it's really just up to the owner-operator to go out and find that information and do it right, because taking shortcuts can have drastic consequences.
11: Absolutely, and we've highlighted that in one of our recent safety alerts that pilots should and mechanics should use that information that's readily available to them to address the issues properly. It might be expensive to address an issue properly, but the difference between the expense of rebuilding an engine or sealing a tank properly and the expense associated with a totaled aircraft, an aircraft that cannot be flown anymore because it's been involved in an accident, or even worse, the cost of expenses because you've lost your life, are a lot more than the cost to address a serious maintenance issue.
10: Yeah, and there is some people who have this really negative view of the FAA, and, oh, they're just trying to stop me from flying and stop me from doing this and stop me from doing that, and the government's just out to cause me problems.
11: Sure.
10: But generally what I see is that the government is trying to save you from yourself, and some people need more help in that regard than others. And that's where I think the NTSB does a great job, is you're not actually there writing the rules. You're just looking at the accidents, and you're saying, well, guys, this is what we found, and FAA, these are some things that we would like to recommend to make the skies safer. Is that correct?
11: Absolutely, and that's the best part of the job, is we are an independent federal agency, meaning that we report directly to Congress and the President of the United States. And in our job, we also examine procedures by the FAA, the Department of Transportation, other federal agencies that are responsible for transportation, and we can make sure that they're giving pilots, mechanics the right guidance. We can recommend, we can advise that these operators consider these procedures to improve the safety.
10: Now, have you had any other interesting accidents that would have great little stories for people to learn from?
11: There's a plethora of different accidents. A lot of what we see are pilots jumping into these experimental airplanes. They don't have any previous experience with these experimental airplanes, and instead of seeking out a flight instructor or another pilot with that kind of experience, they just go out on their own, and oftentimes the aircraft performance capabilities are around their own.
10: Yeah, and some of these home builds are really hot rods. I mean, you can build a very fast, very high-performance airplane, and not all these pilots have had experience in those kind of airplanes, and that can get them in trouble. And so what is kind of a recommended procedure for these people before hopping into this high-performance airplane that they built?
11: I would find somebody else who has that same or a very similar model and go out and fly with them, fly with a flight instructor that also has a training and experience in a similar make and model.
10: Now, you as a flight instructor, you've probably done airplane checkouts before, right?
11: Yes, I have.
10: And, you know, so if you're working in an FBO and somebody comes up and say, hey, I want to fly that airplane, do you just throw them the keys?
11: No, I would not be inclined to do so. I would want them to gain experience in that aircraft,
10: right,
11: before they did so.
10: Yeah, and I think that it really, as a flight instructor myself, that really translates over to somebody who's just built a brand new airplane, is that, yes, it is yours. You can legally fly it. That's great. Your license covers you for that in most cases. But, they have these checkout procedures for a good reason. And do any of the manufacturers also have programs to help people transition into their airplanes?
11: Many of the manufacturers have programs, and they offer flight instructors who have experience with those particular make and models that are really available to come out and help fly.
10: Now, you also briefly mentioned that you put all your accidents into some reports so other people can learn from these mistakes and hopefully not make the same mistakes. What are those reports?
11: Absolutely. We have several different options. We have special investigation reports, we have safety studies, and then we have safety alerts. And with each one of those products, it's just a slightly different approach based upon methodology, where we look at a trend within a small corner of the industry. We bring that trend together, and then we send out the message either through just a safety alert to say, hey, we, the NTSB, suggest that you guys take a look at these ways to avoid these types of accidents with the safety alert or the special investigation reports and the special studies. We make recommendations. They go before the board, and they're considered formally, and we make recommendations to the industry to, again, avoid being involved in these types of accidents.
10: And where can people find these safety alerts?
11: They're all available on our public website, www.ntsb.gov.
10: Excellent. Well, unfortunately, we're out of time, so we're going to have to run to the break. But we have been talking with Jennifer Rohde of the NTSB. I'm Wireless Mike, and you're listening to EAA Radio.
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13: This is Digital Dave.
14: And I'm Fast Eddie. With us in the studio this morning, we have
13: is
14: Mr.
13: a guy
14: is
13: with a
14: guy.
13: Shirt.
14: I believe you're Keith Clark, am I right?
13: You're right.
14: Holy moly, that'll never happen again.
13: And he's here to talk about verifying fuel type, because apparently he can't figure out what gas he's put in his car.
14: I don't know what gas I put in my car either. We're talking about aircraft misfueling.
13: Oh, why would we do that?
14: Kind of important.
13: Yes, much more important than we would believe.
15: Yeah, we have gravity, you know.
13: That's true.
15: We pull over on the side of the road.
13: When
15: mistakes are made in the air, airplanes have to make an emergency landing.
13: So, it's a little harder to pull over, is what that's what you're saying?
15: Yeah, gravity has a thing about bringing back reality real quick.
13: Yeah. How many misfuel incidents on a year on average?
15: A near miss happens every day, because every day a pilot comes into an FBO and says, top it off, fill it up. I just talked to some pilots a few minutes ago and said, hey, I'm in an FBO. Tell me what you're going to need. And he goes, fill it up. And if you don't communicate, we have a problem, because then the pilot doesn't communicate. The FBO says, okay, and a mistake has started. A mistake. You know, so we have to communicate. And I've researched a lot of the misfuelings over the last 4 or 5 years. And one thing in common is pilots said, top it off, fill it up. They didn't communicate fuel type. And the FBO said, okay, they thought they knew what kind of fuel, but it was a mistake. And some of the pilots even signed a credit card receipt that said jet fuel because they never looked at it.
13: Right.
14: So in other words, what you're saying is, if you're going to say fill it up or top it off, specify the fuel. Hey, fill it up with 100 low lead.
15: First thing, 100 low lead, jet A with fizzy, and then say top it off, fill it up. You have to communicate. You know, most people don't listen very well. Most people don't communicate very well either, and that's why we have mistakes in the industry. And it starts with the pilot. Bob Hoover, May 25th, 1978, misfueled. Breakdown in communication and verification. And we would have lost Bob that day if he wouldn't have been the greatest pilot ever. He landed in a ravine. There was two people on board. And it could have been tragic. And just imagine if we would have lost him on May 25th, 1978.
13: Yeah.
14: That no been, kidding.
13: That would have been very bad.
15: On a simple breakdown in communication and verification.
13: So I guess the, you know, the pilots know what their airplane takes, but they don't realize that that fuel guy may fuel 27 airplanes that day, and they're all different.
15: Exactly. And keep in mind, we got pilots that fly both jet aircraft and piston aircraft. We've had pilots tell me, I've made that mistake. Think about how many people have a diesel truck and a gasoline car.
14: Yep.
15: That were on the ground.
13: Yep.
15: Nobody gets hurt.
13: Yep. So, it still costs money if you make a mistake.
15: Yep. And that's why we created the campaign called Save a Life, Verify Fuel Type. And we gave it to the industry. You know, we give out stickers for airports and trying to bring awareness. We created the triangle, which says it takes three, the pilot, the FBO, and the aircraft to communicate. The pilot and the FBO, they can talk. The aircraft communicates by the placard on the wings. That's the three keys to success.
13: Yeah, but how many, especially older GA airplanes, how many have stickers on the wing that says 100 low lead? Not that many.
15: Well, a lot of them have some of them on there, but they're in such bad shape because nobody updates them. They should be checked every year, and a good placard should be put on there.
13: Okay.
14: Well, that is key because, you know, obviously you can't run a piston engine on Jet A. It doesn't work.
15: Yeah.
14: And Bob Hoover proved that.
15: Yeah. And now we got diesel compression engines that take jet fuel.
13: Right.
15: And you can't run a diesel compression engine on Avgas 100 low lead.
13: No.
14: You'll blow it up.
15: Yeah. So the same thing. So everybody thinks, well, the nozzle's going to save us. It's a tool, but it's not going to save us. Communication, verification. Working together is what saves us.
13: And I guess with the experimentals, you never know what engine's in there.
15: Yep. You know, and, you know, one of the things we created this year, because we've been working on this campaign for the last 5 years, bringing the awareness to pilots. You know, we focused on FBOs forever. But it's bigger than FBOs. It's the pilot. So that's why we come to AirVenture and Sun and Fun. Try to bring awareness to talk to pilots. We worked with the Bob Hoover Legacy Foundation, and we were able to use Bob Hoover's picture on our T-shirts this year. And we have a T-shirt that says, Bob says, verify fuel type, save a life. On the back, we have the Aero Commander. And a quote, not a man alive that hasn't made a mistake. That's exactly what Bob said on May 25th, 1978, when he talked to the young man at the FBO. And he said, we're going to fix this. We're going to work. And that's where they came out with the duckbill nozzle. But it's only part fixing it.
1: Right.
15: We still continue to have mistakes because communication. We got a lot of aircraft that are being converted. So we have to work together, and we have to continue to work. We're never going to stop.
13: Yeah, and you're starting to see more and more diesel engines for aircraft. So like you said, that Cessna might have a diesel in it. You don't know.
15: You're going to see a lot more as unleaded 100 low lead goes away.
13: Right.
15: You're going to see a lot of these aircraft get converted. And now we have these new unleaded products coming out that aren't compatible with each other. So now we have another whole issue. We don't have a history. So we have to work together. And that's why communication and verification. Because right now there's three different unleaded products, and they're not interchangeable with each other. They're interchangeable with 100 low lead, but they're not with each other.
13: Right. So, you know, you can't mix them in a tank.
15: Yeah, exactly. So there's going to be a lot of confusion coming in the next 4 to 6 years.
13: Yeah. Wow. So now we really got to pay attention.
14: Well, I'd never heard that the substitute fuels for 100 low lead were incompatible with each other.
13: Yeah, that's probably not something that's been talked about a lot.
15: It needs to be, and that's the thing that we got to work on. Now, do we get there eventually? There's going to be unleaded products out there, but we have to make sure. We don't have a history. We have a history with 100 low lead. We know how it reacts. We know what it does. We don't have a history with these new unleaded products. And that's the questions people need to be asking. How is it going to react over time? How is it going to affect things?
13: Right, right. And what's it going to do to my fuel tank? Well, but anyway.
14: Yeah, and the other question is, when is 100 low lead going to go away? Is there any set date for this?
15: 2030 is the set date. But if we don't have a product that's ready by then, who knows what's going
13: to
15: happen?
13: Right. They'll have to push it back.
15: We got to be safe because we have gravity. We don't get second chances. And that's why everybody that's working on these projects are working hard to get a product that's safe. But we're going to learn stuff over time. And, you know, it's important that we ask questions and understand what we're going into.
13: Yeah. And you're going to have a lot of possibilities for mixing those things as the availability changes. I mean, I might want to run Swift fuel, but I'm going over here and I can't get it.
15: Yeah,
13: so now what do I do?
15: Exactly.
13: And if they don't have 100 low lead, I can't buy the other guy's fuel. Yeah, complicates things.
14: And then, of course, there's also there's experimental aircraft out there using MoGas as well. They're using 94-octane ethanol-free gasoline for cars.
15: Yeah, and keep in mind, MoGas is designed for vehicles on the road. They can pull over. MoGas is not quality control tested. You got to make sure you know what you're getting. And it's different throughout the year. We change. We make fuel. Phillips 66, we make fuel. We understand fuel. We've been making it since 1927. And we understand fuel. And that's why we ask a lot of questions. And we don't want a mistake to happen at 300 feet because you may not get a second chance.
13: Yeah, that's low. That's bad.
14: That is a bad time to have an engine problem because of misfueling.
15: Yeah. Hey, one more thing. On Thursday morning at 8:30 over at the museum, Skyscape Theater, we're going to show the Bob Hoover perfecting flight video. We're going to actually show that video, and then we're going to talk about what happened on May 25th, 1978. So we're going to try to show it tomorrow afternoon at 2:30. I think it's 2:30 over at Forum 1. But you can Google Bob Hoover on the forums. But we're not sure we can do it outside. But we know we're going to show it Thursday morning at 8:30 at Skyscape.
13: Sounds like a place to be.
14: Could be very interesting.
15: Yeah.
14: You know, it's a shame that Bob Hoover isn't around anymore because he could personally narrate what was going on with that. He could tell his side of the story.
13: Yep.
15: Yeah. And Bob, you know, Bob's still watching us. He loved AirVenture. I can guarantee you he's up there watching us right now.
13: Yeah.
15: And, you know, I worked with the Bob Hoover Legacy Foundation and said, hey, we're going to bring Bob back to AirVenture. Bob loved AirVenture. And, you know, that's why we made T-shirts. If you come by the Phillips 66 tent and you're a pilot and you, I've already washed him, if you promise me that you'll wear him and tell the story about misfueling, I'll give you a T-shirt until I run out. We got coins. We got all kinds of stuff to bring awareness, to bring safety in the most important thing, and that is communication and verification of that fuel order.
14: Well, I really do like what you're doing with this, because this is a hidden killer. This is something that most pilots would ignore.
15: Yeah. There's been six people that have lost their lives, you know, three pilots and three passengers on one of the airplanes. And it was a tragic, you know, and unfortunately, people don't want to talk about tragedies, but if we don't talk about them, we don't get better. And that's why we created the Save a Life, Verify Fuel Type campaign, to try to bring awareness, to try to bring it to the pilot, to try to bring it to the FBO, to them to work together. And if you're a pilot and somebody says, please verify fuel type because you said top it off, don't get mad. We're asking that question because we care. We care about safety. You know, at Phillips 66, that's our mantra. Safety is number one. And we make fuel, and it doesn't matter how good I make the fuel. If you put the incorrect fuel in that aircraft, it's going to crash. And that's why Phillips 66 is 100% behind this program. And we give stickers to any FBO across America. So come by. We'll give you a packet with stickers. Take it back to your airport. It can save somebody's life.
14: It's very important.
16: Yep. Very. Well, yeah. Too important.
14: Absolutely.
16: But, you know, it's something that's totally overlooked.
15: Yeah.
16: Yeah, unfortunately. All right. I want to thank you for joining us.
14: This is Keith Clark, courtesy of Phillips 66. We've been talking about misfueling your aircraft. Don't do it. It's bad.
16: It's bad.
14: It's bad.
16: EAA Radio.
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18: Well, this is the time of the day when we get a visit from a member of the Flying Musicians Association, and today our guest is Ian Blair Freeze. And Ian is an accordion player. And this is going to be an accordion like you may not have heard before. It's a digital accordion.
19: Yes, it is.
18: So, Ian, welcome to Squawk 1200.
19: Thank you very much for having me. I appreciate it.
18: So you have an interesting story about how you became an accordion player and the intersection between that as a hobby and your professional life. Talk about that.
19: Yes. Well, I'm an orthopedic and a hand surgeon. And I did play a little accordion when I was young, in my teenagers, and then I didn't play for a number of years. And about 6-7 years ago, a young lady came to my office for a second opinion. She had what we call a mangled hand, a very severely injured hand. And the question that I was asked, she'd already had four operations, was would another operation on the hand make a difference? That's the sort of second opinion a surgeon might give. And I examined her and all the rest, and I really had to tell her I don't think that additional surgery would make this hand any better than it was. And then I asked her, you know, but you haven't told me how this hand really bothers you. And she said, well, you know, nobody asked me that. I said, well, I'm asking you that. How does this hand really bother you? And she says, I can't play accordion anymore. And so that night, of course, I went home and I pulled my accordion out and I said, I can play accordion. I mean, maybe not well, but I can play accordion. And I've been playing accordion ever since then.
18: Oh, neat. Now, I understand that you flew here in an airplane that probably not too many people brought with them, right?
19: Well, I fly a TBM, and I have a TBM 900,
18: yeah.
19: And I've flown TBMs now for about 19 years. It's my third TBM.
18: Oh, my goodness.
19: And it's the plane is just a wonderful plane. There's a tremendous amount of redundancy in it of all sorts, except for the engine, but everything else is redundant, and that's why I carry redundant accordions with me. So just in case an emergency circumstance, I actually have two accordions with me at all times.
20: So a TBM 900 is not the airplane I envision that you just take around the patch. You must use this perhaps for business purposes?
19: Yes. It's actually a business aircraft for me. I do all consultative work now, both in aerospace medicine, specifically AME work, particularly drugs, alcohol, and antidepressant medications. And then I have my practice orthopedic surgical consultations like I did for this young lady. I have offices in Vero Beach, Florida, and in New Jersey. And my aircraft gets me back and forth. 3 hours, and I am 3-hour flight, 15 minutes commute on each side. You can't do that in an airline. Yep,
20: They say it's a time machine.
19: Absolutely.
20: Well, let's hear some music from one of these redundant accordions on your TBM, please. Your instrument is a Roland digital accordion, so
19: correct.
20: It's able to do some things that the conventional accordion that we think of up here in polka country might do.
19: Well, I hope you don't mind. I do not play polkas.
20: That's okay.
19: That's
20: fine.
19: While I do play a lot of French musette, which of course is very much accordion, I like to use the other tones or sounds that are on this. So if you would like, let me play a piece which is an old Jerry Vale piece. And it was written by a gentleman by the name of Paul Insetta. And Paul Insetta

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0: That's I Live Each Day, played by Ian Blair Fries, who's with the Flying Musicians Association.
1: Yes.
2: Ian, we've heard some of your colleagues talk about the fact that the aptitudes, the skill set of pilots and musicians are often the same. I'm curious, which came first for you?
3: Well, as I said, I did play accordion as a teenager. I hadn't thought of which comes first. I do a lot of things with my hands. I'm a surgeon, which uses hands a lot. I'm a pilot, which uses hands a lot. And we can talk about that because I think that people are not using their hands enough flying nowadays. again, I gave a talk just yesterday. And, you know, pilots are now flying that at 500 feet, they turn the autopilot on, they play with the computer the whole way, and they turn it off 200 feet before they land. And sometimes I wonder whether that's really flying, you see. It's playing a computer game. And sorry to be on my soapbox about that, but
2: I've been on the same soapbox. I understand. Yeah.
3: But the nice thing about music and about flying is that in many ways it's sort of the same thing. You know, we look at music and then we translate it into physical activity. Well, we do the same thing in an airplane. We look at a flight plate. We look at a flight plate. We look at a checklist, and we're creating things with our hands with that. So it is the same type of skill.
0: So the kind of flying that you do in your TBM, it would kind of lend itself to that. It's a route that you take frequently, so you know it well.
3: Yes.
0: It's probably stays in the GPS. It's probably easy to call up, just kind of go. Do you find that you're choosing to hand fly just to kind of keep yourself familiar?
3: I like hand flying the plane. Yeah. You know, it's like driving a nice car. It's nice to actually drive it. Do you follow what I'm saying?
0: Sure.
3: So the answer is yes. However, the ability to know that the plane will fly itself when you have to start to manage weather, you see, or complex clearances and things is wonderful because you have a co-pilot with you, and a fast airplane that you're flying in weather, in and out of, let's say, New York, Boston, Chicago, all the rest, you really do need that extra hand, and that's what an autopilot can do for you.
0: Now, how's owning a TBM different from owning, say, a simpler single-engine aircraft from the perspective of maintenance and things like that?
3: Believe it or not, I look at the maintenance in a turbine actually as less than in a piston. I flew some high-powered piston aircraft before this, pressurized Malibus and all the rest, and they shake themselves a lot and things break. The turbine is so much easier to maintain. I know they talk about how expensive the parts are, but, you know, any

0: An aircraft I've had has never met TBO. It just doesn't. Well, turbines do. So you have to amortize that if you wish over time. I do a lot of when I fly from Florida, I do a lot of cross water flying, and I've crossed the Atlantic 5 times with the plane. I am comfortable doing that in a turbine airplane. I'd think a little bit more about
1: sure.
0: it in doing it in a reciprocating aircraft.
1: Sure. Yeah. Would you play us one more piece on the digital accordion?
0: Okay, I'll play one more. Give me one moment here, and we'll try this one.
1: Okay, we've been talking with Ian Blair Fries from the Flying Musicians Association, and Ian is playing a number called "Tis Autumn."

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1: Ultralights is what it's all about today. We call that the Fun Flight Zone Friday.
2: Come on, Jeff. Fly. Fun Fly Zone.
1: Fly Zone.
2: Fly, not flight. Fly.
1: Okay, fly.
2: Just
1: fly.
2: Like On the Fly, your radio program.
1: That's
2: Come on,
1: right.
2: bud.
1: Hey, we are having a ton of fun down here, and it's all about flying and flight and fun.
2: Right on.
1: However you want to say it.
2: You got
1: it's
2: it.
1: That's what's happening out here. Tim Bogenhagen is back with us, and he is the staff liaison with EAA to this area this part of the year. Real quick, what do you do the rest of the year for EAA?
2: I work for EAA as a full-time staff member serving EAA members, coordinating weekly webinars, hints for home builders videos, flying club activities, and also being the staff liaison for ultralight and light sport aircraft information matters. I'm the go-to guy on the staff for anything ultralight, light sport.
1: Very cool. All right. Well, you've got a great operation going down here this year, as usual, I might say. And speaking of cool stuff, so we have talked to these, we've talked to Dennis before. We've talked to Aerolite in the past. And I know your company's not called Aerolite, right? What's the name of your company?
3: Well, it's actually, the company is Aerolite 103, and the airplane's also Aerolite 103.
1: So Dennis Carley, Tim's going to ask you a couple things. I know he's very familiar with your operation and also with this young man that's with us as well. Go ahead, Tim, and introduce
2: So Dennis,
1: us.
2: I know that Aerolite has a lot of buzz over the last number of years. It's like the most popular ultralight out there. Why do you think that is?
3: I don't really know. I've tried to figure that out before Tim myself, and with the comments, with the feedback we get from guys coming through there, they say it looks like an airplane, because sometimes, you know, the ultralight stuff looks a little strange in conventional terms. It has it's been around for, the design's been around 20-some years, so it's recognizable, and people see it. They recognize the airplane. They recognize the name. There's a lot of very loyal owners and pilots out there of ultralights. I think that just kind of builds on itself and keeps on going.
2: You know, one of the things that I've always appreciated about the Aerolite since it first showed up at Oshkosh, I think 1998.
3: Yep.
2: Terry Raber brought it here, but it was brightly colored, and the sails used on it are always bright colors, and it's like, it just screams ultralight to
3: yep,
2: me.
3: Yep, absolutely. You walk around the corner coming out of the red barn, here's the first thing you're looking at, and it's nice and bright. You can't miss it.
2: And it's fun, right? I mean, the bright colors just like, oh, man, I just want to fly this. It's fun.
3: Yep, that's it. Absolutely.
2: Yeah. So tell me, when you fly an ultralight, it's lightweight, right? So it's like, what do they call that? Lightly wing loaded? What does that really mean?
3: Yeah, light wing loading, very responsive. The controls are big. You know, basically, when these planes are designed, they're designed to fly at a wide speed range. So when you are slow and you have a big control surface, you still have plenty of control authority. You're going 25 miles an hour faster. That gives you a lot more control authority, a sporty feel to that type of aircraft for sure.
2: You know what I love about ultralights probably more than anything is that they're so safe. It's like, what? Safe. Why is that? Short takeoff and landing? What do you think about that?
3: Yep, short takeoff and landing, slow speed, slow stall speed, so your approach speeds are lower. If there is usually a mishap, it's a bent-up axle or a bent-up gear or something like that. It's much, much safer than, well, you say safety, approaching 30 miles an hour versus 80 miles an hour, big difference.
2: Very low kinetic energy.
3: Yep.
2: Yeah. So what's new at Aerolite 103?
3: Well, I guess the newest thing we have over there is the electric propulsion system.
2: Oh, wow.
3: Yep, which has been getting a lot of attention. We flew the plane a couple times here a couple days ago. It's remarkably quiet. The comments we get is, that's as loud as it gets? Yeah, it's as loud as it gets. We've got a motor that turns 2,000 RPMs max, 1,650 RPMs in cruise. It's just incredibly quiet. It's the only airplane I've ever been on a fly with no hearing protection.
2: That is cool. So electric motors seem incredibly simple. Does that mean there's very little maintenance to do on them?
3: Well, it's basically a zero maintenance system, if there is such a thing. If the batteries are charged and you move the throttle forward, electricity goes to the motor spins, you're going flying.
2: Wow, is that ever cool.
1: That's incredibly cool. And I'm a little curious about some of the mechanics of it in terms of the reality of use. So, of course, a Part 103 ultralight is for enjoyment mainly. Of course, you can't teach in them or do any of that. But how long can you fly this, because you're weight restricted in 103 and batteries are heavy? How have you gotten around that?
3: Well, when we went into this project with their electric propulsion system, we decided this is the viable aircraft for it at this point. The biggest reason is because the average ultralight pilot doesn't go out and fly for 2 hours in the morning. He goes out and flies for 30 or 40 minutes in the morning, brings his airplane back and goes on about his day, or perhaps the same thing in the evening. So the technology reached a point where 30 or 40 minutes of flight time is viable in our airplanes. And the battery technology continues to get better. The weight comes down, the amount of energy storage comes up, so that continues to get better. But we reached a point where we thought we could do it, and that was our goal, 30, 40 minutes worth of flying time, and we've achieved that, so you can do that now with an electric propulsion system.
2: And, you know, I fly a Quad City Challenger, which, you know, is a light plane. It's N-numbered, but it flies a lot like an ultralight. And I'll tell you, a lot of my flights are a half hour long.
3: Yep.
2: I mean, I go out, I fly at a grass strip, I go around, and I come back, and it's like at that twilight period. A half hour flight time is like, that's a normal flight for me. So that doesn't really seem like a limitation at all.
1: And right. Then how long to charge? Like, if you wanted to make repetitive flights in a day, what would you need to do?
3: Well, it depends on how you charge it. So if they have four batteries in the system and you fly for 30 minutes and you come back and put one charger on each one of those batteries, that whole airplane, all the batteries will be back up to charge in about an hour and a half. If you put one battery in, it takes four times as long to charge it up, but you can do it either way.
1: Okay. Well, very cool.
2: Yeah, isn't it cool? Yeah, so we got somebody with us, a nice young man, Henry Scott. It's just so cool to see you again back here at Oshkosh. Tell me a little bit about the first time you came to Oshkosh and when you flew here for the first time. Tell us about that experience and what were you flying?
4: Well, the first time I was in Oshkosh, I actually just figured this out. It was when I was 8. I was all the way over in GA with little Mooney, and I remember coming over to Ultralight, and I always was fascinated to know if I could land any sort of aircraft, you know, just in case, you know, something happened to my pilot or my dad, you know. And then, you know, my dad kind of figured that, and what aircraft could he fly? And Ultralights at the time were, you know, not too new, but they're still pretty new, and they're no one has thought about taking it up, you know, younger than pilot, you know, not younger than 16 or 17. So when I was in that, I was in a power paraglider, and I soloed when I was 12. And I came here to Oshkosh, and I gave you guys a little bit of a struggle, you know, to figure out.
2: We had to figure it out. You were at 13 years old. It was like, man, we've never had somebody that young fly here. So you came back the next year. You were patient with us, and you flew here when you were 14, right?
4: 13.
2: 13, yeah, 13 with your powered paraglider. And then the next year, you flew what back into Oshkosh?
4: I flew an Aerolight 103.
2: And how far did you fly that Aerolight 103?
4: I'm not sure the exact mileage, but from Virginia, northern Virginia, all the way to right here in Oshkosh.
2: Dennis, what do you think about that? One of your airplanes, a 14-year-old young man, flying from Virginia to Oshkosh.
3: Yeah, well, I don't know of anybody else that's ever accomplished that. That's a remarkable feat for anybody, especially someone that's 14 years old. Obviously, he had a lot of support from his dad, and that a lot of kids don't have that at that age either, no. But that's fantastic, absolutely fantastic.
1: I think it's kind of funny how he refers to the Mooney as little. comparatively to what he's flying now. But yeah.
2: Right.
1: So what are you doing now, Henry?
4: Right now, not much, but I'm...
1: Because you're 16 now, right?
4: Yeah. I have recently, about a month ago, In March, I turned 16, and a week after that, I soloed a 150, and so now I'm working on my private pilot's license.
1: Excellent. What a cool story. And this tie-in, the reason I asked you to stick around, Henry, and come and join us on the show is because that's a cool representation of what the Aerolight 103 can do, not only for adults, but young people. Because this is really, truly regulatorily, I mean,
2: it's free. There is no minimum age to fly an ultralight.
1: And so this is just, if any of our listeners have kids that they think would really want to do something like this, this is the proof that it's possible.
2: Like Nike says, just do it.
1: Just do it.
2: Yeah.
1: Are they paying us? Oh, no.
2: No.
1: So, anyway, what was, we've just got a couple more minutes of that experience, that trip. What was your favorite thing about it, other than arriving here, which is always the goal?
4: Oh, well, I did arrive here a week early, and
1: that's
4: I was going to say that was my favorite moment, you know, when I'm finally here, and that would have been my favorite moment. But on the whole trip, I guess my second favorite was arriving in Fond du Lac, just south of Oshkosh. Yeah, and I was ready, and I'd flown for about 4 hours, or I'd flown a few trips or a few hops, because you only have about 50 miles. It's quite a cross-country machine, but I'd been tired, and I was like, I want to get there.
2: You must have been like, I know this is the last leg now, so I'm just feeling so good, because one more flight, and I'm in Oshkosh.
1: One little trip up the west side of the lake, and I'm there.
4: Then I can stretch my feet out and, you know, do whatever I want.
1: Yeah. Well, Henry Scott, what a cool story. You're an inspiration. You may not know it now, but you are an inspiration to young people doing what you do. So keep it up. Mentor anyone who you can to do what you've done. And congratulations on your successes. And we look forward to seeing you here many years from now doing another interview to see where you've gone.
4: Thank you.
1: And Dennis.
3: Yep.
1: Everyone can come see your booth over here at Fun Fly Zone over by the Ultralight Runway. 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
3: Yep.
1: It's fantastic. 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
3: Glad to be here.
1: J-Bot G, we're on the fly. We're at Ultralights, the Fun Fly Zone. We're going to take a break. We'll be back, and we're going to talk about some more cool stuff down here. Right, Tim?
2: You bet.
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5: Welcome to EAA Radio. I'm Wireless Mike, and Paul.
6: I'm Paul Freidecker.
5: Yes, yeah, still here.
6: You betcha.
5: And we are joined now with our representatives from NATCA, Jared, Greg, and Rachel Gilmore. And we're here to talk about next-gen ADS-B CPDLC. So some of our listeners don't have those things in their airplane, or... You know, maybe I don't know everything about them. What is ADS-B? What are the benefits? What is CPDLC? That's probably the one that more people don't know about.
7: Yeah, for ADS-B, this is Jared Gregg. I'm from SoCalTracon in Southern California. It's kind of an improved version of what pilots know as your regular transponder. The requirements are the same. If you need a transponder, now you need ADS-B. I know there are some... issues with if you don't have an electrical system, if you were manufactured before a certain date, and those pilots know who they are. But for the vast majority, if you need a transponder, you need ADS-B. And what it gives us is a more accurate radar feed at the controller side. We can see people lower and in places that we used to not be able to see them. We can offer services in those places more accurately. And it's because of the difference between a ground-based system and a satellite-based system. Obviously, with a satellite, you can see a lot better when you're looking straight down.
6: So in your area, for example, you certainly have some beautiful coastline, but you also have some mountains in the area. So ADS-B would be a benefit to those people who might not have radar coverage, but you can still deal with them, you know, from ADS-B input.
7: Yeah, absolutely. We do have mountains out there, and we do have a lot of dead spots both for radio and radar, and the radar ones have been all but taken care of by the advent of ADS-B. Also, we can get some information about your plane and what it is and things through automation, whereas we used to have to ask you all the questions. And legally, we haven't gotten to the point where we can use it in place of a transponder, so you'll still have to identify radar coverage. But we can get a situational awareness at the control center that we didn't have before, and we can see who's where, and it's easier to find out which plane you are just because of the information that's broadcast via ADS-B.
5: And that's ADS-B out, which sends the information from the plane to you.
7: Correct.
5: And there's also ADS-B in. What does that give people?
7: ADS-B in, the majority of benefit that we get from that is that you guys have traffic information that you didn't have access to before. It's in real time. Now that the participation is mandated, you can guess that it's a majority of the traffic out there you'll be able to see and avoid and be knowledgeable of. There's still going to be aircraft out there. We always got to look out the window, obviously, but that's been a huge benefit as well. A lot of times we'll issue a traffic call, and the pilot's like, yeah, I knew he was there. Yeah. And that's good. We got two sides to that safety issue now.
6: And we have Rachel Moore from Indianapolis Center, and CPDLC sounds like another acronym.
8: Of course, lots of acronyms.
6: Lots of acronyms. Yes. Maybe you could give us a brief overview.
8: Sure. CPDLC stands for Controller Pilot Data Link Communications, and it's basically a system that allows controllers and pilots to exchange messages back and forth. So it comes directly from our keyboard to the cockpit where you can read it and then execute it. It definitely helps with frequency congestion, and pilots can also send us requests, which are called PIDs, and we love those. It's very exciting to get one. It pops up on the screen, and we can click on it and then say whether we can accommodate that or not.
6: So, for example, if they want to request a new flight level change, they can do that through CBDLC, and you can say yes or no.
8: Yep, we can enable it, and there are reasons in traffic or airspace configuration, that kind of thing. But it's been really great for us for safety. It helps reduce risk in the system, because you can see what it is instead of hearing it. It reduces hearback, readback errors. If you maybe didn't hear it, then you have to ask again. So if you're on the frequency and there's a lot of congestion, that's very helpful. We love it.
5: So now, who's eligible to participate in CPDLC?
8: It just depends on the aircraft or the carrier, the FMS system. Some of them have it and some of them don't. Our big carriers are UPS, Southwest, American, United, but there are GA that have it as well, but it's just less common.
6: Is the technology essentially the same, though, in a GA aircraft?
8: For the most part, yeah.
6: Yeah, okay.
5: Is there a effort to roll it out to more smaller GA aircraft that you're aware of?
8: I'm not aware of that, but I would hope so. We really do enjoy it. Just the benefits are definitely outweighing any negatives so far. There are certain places in the country that have some struggles with it in mountainous terrain, but at Indy Center, it's been fantastic. Yeah.
5: So I will share a little secret. I actually fly one of the airplanes that do have it, and I find it absolutely amazing. I mean, you get a frequency change, and it's like a text message to you, and so you don't have the hear back, read back errors that, you know, what was that frequency, and so I've seen a lot of benefits from it. What are the benefits that you're getting out of air traffic control from it?
8: So route changes, instead of reading the route and then listening to you read it back, being able to send you a route, especially during weather season where the thunderstorms and we're giving you a new route because you can't go the way you normally do, that has been life-changing for us in our workload.
6: It's like the worst thing we want to hear is, I've got a full route clearance.
8: Yes.
5: Tell me when you're ready,
6: advice ready to copy. Yeah. Oh, goodness.
8: Yeah, so that's been really great. And when you can just send the route, I mean, we love that.
5: Yeah.
8: And I hope you do, too.
5: We absolutely do. I don't even have to type it into the box. Once you guys send the message, I just push load. And I go, like, is it right? Yep, it's in there. And, okay, perfect.
8: Yeah.
7: And even off the ground, we can send clearances to people, right? So that initial clearance for the GA world, I know a lot of airliners get them automated already. But for GA people, again, if you're unfamiliar with the area, you don't know the fixes, you don't have to spell things out. It's just right there for you, easy to put in your FMS.
6: And I would think that, especially in the GA environment, where it's a lot of single pilot operation, this could be a workload reducer, you know, which would make things a lot easier.
8: That's the goal, yep, reducing risk and workload.
5: Now, CPDLC has been being rolled out across the United States over the past number of years. How are they doing in the rollout, and when do you anticipate to have coverage across most of the United States?
8: So there was a little bit of delay with the pandemic, of course. The training is semi-intensive. We have controllers that actually are educated in how to train other controllers how to use it, so they go off currently. The next center that they're going to do that is Albuquerque, but there's about four of the contiguous United States centers that don't have it yet or are working on getting it. The rest of them have some sort of version of it. At Indy Center, we're fully operational, and then there's a couple that are close to being fully operational. I don't know exactly when it'll all be complete. It just depends on when we can get the training done.
6: When you talk about training, did the same scenario happen when ADS-B rolled out? Was there, you know, a system-wide training for that as well?
7: It certainly wasn't as intensive as CBDLC is. With ADS-B, it's kind of it's like I said, it's a situational thing, so it just popped up one day, and we learned how to turn it on and off and see what, you know, data we could get from it. But it wasn't something from a safety standpoint that required any training, so it was kind of just nice to know information. And the more we see it and the more we get used to it, the more we're able to utilize the information inside of it.
6: Mm-hmm. If you can project yourself out a couple of years, do you see any advances in changing in technology of either of these two that might be interesting, you know, ADS-B or CPCLC?
7: Well, on the ADS-B side, ADS-B has a lot more data buried in it than we currently use on the control side. And if we could get not only a call sign, but a type aircraft, an equipment suffix, we could basically, I looked forward to a time where we could automate a flight plan and have 90% of the information already there, and all we got to do is put in a route and an altitude. And those, I mean, that data exists. It's just a software issue to get them to talk to each other. So I think that would be somewhere to look forward, is just extracting more of the data that's already available through ADS-B in a way that we can utilize it at the control centers.
5: What are some of the challenges for moving forward and getting to some of those enhancements?
7: Those are kind of pie-in-the-sky ideas that controllers talk about. I don't know if they're actively even being worked on, so I couldn't speak to what the challenges will be, but I don't see any reason not to utilize that data when we have it available, so hopefully somebody's working on it.
6: And the other thing, of course, you know, we talk about trying to get it deployed into more GA aircraft, which sounds like it'd be a great idea. It's a matter of money and cost, but it, you know, in time, you know, as technology develops and the product is, you know, proof of concept has been done, technology helps, you know, drive prices down, you know, as the utilization goes up. So we can look forward to that sometime.
5: Yeah, I remember when it was the only people who could afford, you know, new avionics was, you know, the airlines.
6: The airlines, absolutely.
5: Yeah. And nowadays, if you look at your GA airplanes, I mean, they have some of the coolest, you know,
6: certainly, certainly more than the airplane you and I flew together.
5: Yes, so, yes, for sure. So, yes, that was a few years ago. Yes. So, are there any other emerging technologies that are coming to the center beyond CPLDLC or ADS-B or advances on them that you're hearing about?
8: We did get new scopes, and they're mm-hmm. much larger. You can see quite a bit more. It's pretty neat, and it was a big change for us, but the amount of airspace you can see is pretty great. So that was a big change for us. As for technology, I mean, we're always updating ERAM. They always have some kind of build in them that can give us more capabilities. CPDLC, like right now, it's routes, altitudes, clearances, like that. Speed changes. We can now send, when we're spacing, for example, for air carriers to O'Hare, we can send a direct to a fix. We can send a sure. speed increase and an altitude, all kind of, you know, one after another, and not even have to talk. The only time we talk to them is when they check on, but they're always updating the capability of what can we do with CPDLC.
5: That's an interesting question. So I fly not just in the United States, but some other places, and sometimes I get a message that says, monitor this new frequency, and I don't even have to call the controller, and sometimes I get a, you know, contact this person, and then I actually do have to actually get the radio and talk to somebody. What is the difference, and is that something that's also here in the United States, or do we always have to check in when we get a frequency change via CPDLC?
8: Here now in the United States, you must check on. We are aiming to get to silent check-ins, which is what we call it.
5: Okay.
8: But we can see when you're logged in with that frequency. So when you switch to the next frequency, it shows a colored in box that shows you're on the frequency, so we know that you're there, but for now you do have to check on. But if everyone becomes operational, then you can do silent check-in.
6: Thanks so much for what you guys do.
5: Yeah, we love talking about new technology yeah. and getting the information out to the pilots. Again, we've been joined by Jared Gregg and Rachel Gilmore with NATCA, and you're listening to EAA Radio.
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9: I am Digital Dave.
10: And I'm Fast Eddie.
9: Who do we have with us today, Fast
10: Eddie?
9: Well,
10: I'll tell you what, there, Digital Dave. We've got Steven Strollo, courtesy of Phillips 66. And he's all oiled up and ready to go.
9: Oh, that's terrible.
10: Sorry.
9: Wow. You know, we do have video this year. People can verify that.
10: Yes, they sure can.
11: How are you guys today?
10: We're doing good.
9: Great.
10: How are you?
11: I'm good. So as I mentioned, I work in the just the lubricant side of Phillips 66.
10: And nothing to do with gasoline, right?
11: But not specifically. So not in a good position to answer questions about our fuel side of the business. But can answer any questions you might have about lubricants, aviation lubricants, engine oil lubricants. I represent all our segments that we actually sell into.
9: Well, let's start right there. What's the major difference between aviation, motor oil, and automotive?
11: Well, that's a good question. Well, for one thing, piston aviation oils aren't as heavily additized as the oils that go into over-the-road engines, right? When I say over-the-road, I'm talking about cars and trucks. So with the exception of phosphorus, you don't have any metallic additives that exist in piston aviation engine oils, right? Primarily because if you had such additives in your piston aviation engine oil, those additives could possibly accumulate in your combustion chamber, right? And since they're metallic, they can glow and get red hot and lead to pre-ignition, right? That's not an issue for over-the-road engines, right, because they don't consume as much oil. So you can have different additives, specifically metallic additives, in your over-the-road engine oils. Metallic additives that are used for really effective anti-wear properties and detergency and dispersancy, right? So those are all accomplished by using metallic additives for over-the-road engines, and you don't have those same additives in piston aviation oils for the reasons I mentioned.
9: Okay, there was a word you slipped in there, dispersancy. You always see that ash dispersant. What exactly does that mean?
11: Well, it's ashless dispersant, actually.
9: Oh, ashless. Uh-huh. Okay.
11: Yeah, close.
9: Meaning?
11: Well, as the name implies, it's a dispersant to keep contaminants in solution in your oil. And there are a lot of contaminants that get into your oil in the process of its use, right? Primarily, as far as the contaminants are concerned, they're contaminants from blow-by gases, right? Mm-hmm. You always get blow-by high-pressure gases from the combustion process. They get past your rings, even in a well-maintained new engine. Those blow-by gases are contaminants. They get into your oil. And the dispersant keeps them dispersed, keeps them in suspension, so these contaminants, and it's not just blow-by gases, there are others as well, but keeps the contaminants in suspension so they don't clog up oil passageways and ring grooves and things like that. Also, by keeping them in suspension allows you to drain those contaminants out when you change your oil, right? So ashless just implies there's no ash left behind when that particular additive, which is what an ashless dispersant is. It's an additive, non-metallic additive. Ashless means that when that additive burns up, there's no ash left behind, right?
9: Okay.
11: So that's all that.
10: It's a clean burn then.
11: It is. Right. It burns cleanly. It doesn't leave any deposits in your combustion chamber, like I alluded to before.
9: Yeah.
11: And when it burns up, goes right out to the exhaust port and doesn't lead to any problems.
10: Now, will a dispersant help reduce the amount of sludge that can build up in your engine?
11: That's a good question. I would say yes. Sure. Well, yep. Sludge is mostly a byproduct of carbon, right, in the oil, and I would say yes.
9: Now, when you say it holds the contaminants in suspension, when the engine's cooled off and sitting for 6 months, does it stay in suspension or will it then start settling out?
11: I think it would probably depend upon the type and size of the contaminant.
9: Okay.
11: Yeah.
9: Okay.
11: Yeah.
9: On average. Let's talk about weight of motor oil. You know, coming from the automotive world, if thick is good, thicker is better. Is that the same case?
11: Well, yeah, that's another very good question, right? And going back to your original question, the difference between over-the-road passenger car engine oils and aviation oils, at least piston aviation oils. Let me follow up on that first. Another big difference, in addition to the additives, which I talked about, is the viscosity, right? The viscosity of oil used for piston aviation engines is quite a bit higher than your average over-the-road engine, right? Because the clearances are larger in an air-cooled engine versus a water-cooled over-the-road engine. So larger clearances need a thicker oil to bridge the gap in the clearances. So, you know, you'll see like a 20W50 used in an aviation engine or an SAE 50, which is the same as a commercial grade 100, versus the viscosity you'll see for, you know, passenger car engine oils. They'll be 5W20s, 10W30s. One thing that you might find interesting, or most of the listeners out there, is the reason why engine oils have been getting progressively thinner and thinner for over-the-road applications, right? And it's primarily a mechanism to improve fuel economy.
9: Yeah, squeeze a couple more out of it.
11: Increases fuel economy by using a lower viscosity oil by maybe a couple percent, which, you know, it's pretty small, but when you add that to all the other changes that have been made for cars and trucks, like more aerodynamic designs and lighter building materials, it's, you know, why cars get the gas mileage they do now compared to, you know, those in the 60s and whatnot.
9: Let's talk about multi-viscosity wells. First off, how does that work?
11: Well, it has a lot of advantages, right? I mean, guys, the primary way you control friction and wear in any engine, especially piston aviation engines that don't have really highly effective anti-wear additives, is to keep your metal moving surfaces separated by a very thin film of oil, right? And if you do that, you have minimal wear because there's no metal-to-metal contact. So in order to achieve that, you want full film separation. The way you achieve that, at least when you start up an engine and it's cold, is by having an oil as thin as possible, right? Because the thinner that oil is going to be, the sooner it's going to flow throughout your entire engine and develop that full film separation. When the engine's at operating temperature, obviously when you increase the temperature of the oil, its viscosity drops. But you still need to have a relatively thick oil, right, to achieve that full film separation at operating temperatures. So a multi-weight oil, like a 20W50 or the AeroShell 15W50, is thinner at lower operating temperatures, startup temperatures, than a straight weight, right? That's what the W is all about, right? So you achieve more immediate full film separation by using a multi-weight. So there's really not a strong advantage of using a straight weight oil in a piston aircraft engine, right? A lot of folks are adamant about using a straight weight oil, thinking it's better for a number of reasons that we may not have time to talk about. When people come to our tent and say, I use a straight weight oil, I always like to ask, when is the last time you saw a straight weight oil, single viscosity oil, recommended for a car truck?
9: Right. Never.
11: Well, it's been at least, I don't know. I had a 69 Camaro, and I think they were even suggesting multi-weights or recommending multi-weights even back then. There's really no difference as far as lubrication is concerned and oil between a piston aviation engine, air-cooled, and an over-the-road water-cooled engine, right? All the advantages that are seen by using a multi-weight oil in an over-the-road engine also exist for piston aviation engines as well.
10: Well, the operating conditions for an aircraft engine are much more significant than, say, an over-the-road vehicle. Typically on the highway, you're using 10% of your power at most, unless you're passing or towing.
11: Sure.
10: But an aircraft, if you're setting 75% power, you got 75% power. It's got to make a difference in the oil that you use.
11: That's a good point. But as far as, you know, what I just conveyed about advantage of using multi-weight versus straight weight are still there. And I don't think you're disagreeing with me. I think you're
10: No, not at all.
11: Okay.
10: But I'm just stating the conditions. The aircraft engine has much more severe operating conditions.
11: Good point.
9: Now, would you say that in severe operating conditions, flying hot, high, heavy, training, change your oil interval, your drain interval?
11: Well, the oil drain interval, more than anything, is just a... No, in answer to your question. The oil drain interval, if you look at both Continental Lycoming, they'll both suggest that it's every 50 hours or 4 months if you have a full-flow oil filter. And if you just have a smaller engine with just a suction screen, it's every 25 hours or 4 months. So the oil change interval, more so than operating temperature or load, is a function of hours, not only operating hours, or it's also months. And a lot of owner and operators have a real hard problem with that every 4 months, right? I mean, there are lots of people, and you know more than I do, I would suspect, that fly less than 50 hours a year, and they have their oil changed. They're annual, right? The reason why the four-month recommendation exists is it's a means of eliminating moisture that accumulates in your sump from long periods of non-use, which, you know, let's face it, is the vast majority of the planes that we're familiar with.
9: Yeah, that's sit more than fly.
10: Yeah, exactly.
9: So, how do we find out more about the oils from you?
11: Well, visit our tent. And don't ask me where exactly it's at.
9: But it says Phillips 66 on it.
11: You can't miss it. It's near the flight line.
10: It's somewhere between here and Boeing Plaza.
9: I thought you were going to say somewhere between here and there.
11: It's not, I should have that committed to memory before I came here.
9: You will by the end of the week.
11: Well, maybe not. But
9: all right, we've been speaking with Steve Strollo from Phillips 66. Thank you again for joining us. Oil's important. Make sure you got it.
11: Yeah.
9: This is Digital Dave.
10: And I'm Fast Eddie.
9: And this is EAA Radio.
0: Here's an interview from 2012.
12: Steve Buss filling in for Digital Dave and Fast Eddie. And we're joined by Bill English. He's a senior safety advisor with National Transportation Safety Board. Good morning.
13: Good morning, Steve. Glad to be here.
12: Good. Now, we're going to talk a little bit about unmanned aerial vehicles.
13: Sure.
12: This morning. But before we get into that and the description of exactly what that is, tell us a little bit about your background and how you came to be with the NTSB.
13: Sure. Glad to, Steve. I'm right now in the Major Investigations Division at NTSB. I'm an investigator in charge. That means I'm basically the leader of the GO team. I'm sure you've heard of that, seen that in movies, and it's just like that. We even have those windbreakers. So that's my day job. I lead a team that would investigate air carrier transport type of accidents, both in the U.S. and we do a lot of work overseas as well. So I've been there about 6 or 7 years as an investigator in charge. Mm-hmm. Was in the operational factors division before that, came to the board in 99. Formerly worked for the FAA, did investigations and quality assurance and procedures design with the FAA. Before that, active pilot, general aviation, corporate, and some electronics test bed flying before went to the FAA. So it's been a long road.
12: But interesting.
13: Yeah,
12: and
13: exactly.
12: All those experiences leading you to where you are today. Which is wonderful,
13: yeah.
12: And it's nice to know that there's pilots in FAA and NTSB that kind of understand both sides of the equation.
13: Absolutely,
12: yeah. Well, with unmanned aerial vehicles, we were talking about me included. My interpretation or definition of that is the military aerial, making a combat strike halfway around the world with someone, flying it from back here. But really, it's more than just that. And for you, you're not dealing with any of the military things. They're dealing with their own, although you obviously share information back and forth.
13: That's
12: right. But you're more concentrating on some of the newer applications that are happening right now, operations from the Customs Service, NASA, that's doing some research and kind of looking at where that will, where that's going and the commercial applications eventually, more commercial applications for unmanned vehicles.
13: Yeah, that's exactly right, Steve. Obviously, as you mentioned, the military applications have been the most numerous, the things that most people are aware of in the media, and that's true. That's where it's been for most of the history of unmanned aircraft, which actually have been around for a very long time. Talk some about the history of those as well later. Unmanned aircraft have been around almost as long as aircraft have been around.
12: Sure.
13: We can see some dating back around the World War I time frame, aerial targets and used for surveillance, things like that. But jumping forward to around the present day, in the last few years, there's been a lot more applications with unmanned aircraft as the technology's matured here in the States in the non-military aspect. And you're absolutely right. The NTSB Investigation Authority is just civilian. That's for conventional manned aircraft or unmanned. It counts the same. But there is now more and more applications happening here, both by government agencies like CBP, who's right here sharing a booth with us at Air Venture, and NASA, police departments, and so on, as government agencies are using them. And with some moves now afoot by the FAA and even some congressional language to start opening up more and more of the airspace for civil commercial use of unmanned aircraft, we're trying to get ahead of that, make sure we at the board know the technology, know what's going on as this emerges into the airspace, so we're ready if and when accidents occur to do our job, help make things safer.
12: So at this point, you're really trying to be out in front of the widespread application of unmanned vehicles. Has there been much to investigate so far?
13: Well, not a lot, because, like you say, we want to be out in front. Right. We don't want to have to play catch-up, especially with such high-technology things that are changing. Mm-hmm. There have been a few. One of the things that really got us moving in this was about, 6 years ago, I think it was, 2006, Customs Border Protection Predator vehicle, which I think a lot of people are familiar with that, had an accident in Arizona, and that opened up a lot of awareness and issues to the civilian use. So we really got going back then, and there's been some minor things now and then that we, you know, we keep our fingers in. And like you mentioned, we spend a lot of time sharing information with our military counterparts to keep ahead of that. So there have been a few. Fortunately, nobody's been hurt yet, right, which helps when there's nobody on the aircraft.
12: Correct.
13: But nobody on the ground either. The sky hasn't started falling, so you know people shouldn't be worrying there right now. But we're making sure that as we do investigations, just like we do with manned aircraft, mm-hmm, we're keeping an eye out for any safety issues that might arise.
12: Are you working with FAA as far as, you know, airspace considerations and the mixing of conventional air traffic with the unmanned?
13: Well, clearly that's one of the main issues, okay, right? With nobody on board, yeah, nobody can see in a void. Nobody right can see outside. And there's a lot of technology out there now, a lot of electronic aids, various things like radars and other types of sensors, heat sensors, infrared, things like that. And we do keep very close touch with the FAA. In fact, in my office in D.C. is one floor up from the FAA unmanned aircraft office. Okay. So we're together with those guys all the time, keeping an eye on how they're working, where their regulatory and certification actions are going, while staying aloof like we're supposed to as an independent accident agency, just like with the conventional airplanes.
12: Great. You mentioned a little bit about the history of unmanned vehicles, yeah, going back to World War One.
13: Exactly.
12: How has... I mean, obviously, technology has really created a boom, but
13: right,
12: there have been radio-controlled, as I think it was called in World War II,
13: right,
12: aircraft for right quite a while.
13: Yeah. Part of the boom is in the is in this new, we might say, computerized or miniaturized electronics age. Back in, you know, in the World War I, World War II era, the earlier days of flying, the unmanned aircraft were used for military applications, mostly targets, mm-hmm, right? They make good targets, fly them around, practice shooting at them, nobody gets hurt.
12: Okay.
13: And, of course, some of the famous applications, I think, you know, we've got a lot of folks here aware of World War II technology. Really, the V-1 buzz bomb was mm-hmm an unmanned aircraft.
12: Yeah.
13: But in recent years, the real boom has come with what you can put on them and how small we can make them. The cameras and the other sensors that can go on these have really pushed the development and the desire to do this. And I think that's where the civilian world, the commercial world, would like to see these applications. And a lot of things, they call it the dull, dirty, or dangerous job.
12: Sure.
13: Right? You're flying around and around and around looking at something.
12: Right.
13: Very boring for people. Mm-hmm. And we know that's a safety hazard. People get bored. They get distracted. The drone doesn't care.
12: Right.
13: It flies around and around in circles and looks at whatever needs to get looked at for a nice long time.
12: Yeah. And as we were talking before, obviously, like pipeline applications,
13: yeah,
12: where you're down low, you've got a long mission, you're mm-hmm you're concentrating more on the ground than you are necessarily on flying. Those are the kind of applications where you could definitely see, you know, a commercial vein
13: sure
12: for an unmanned vehicle.
13: Yep, absolutely. And all kinds of different platforms. You know, we talked earlier about saying unmanned aircraft is almost as broad as saying aircraft.
12: Right. Huh?
13: We're sitting right here. We can see a C-5. We can see some T-6s. We can see some ultralights. Well, they're all aircraft. Same with unmanned aircraft. Everything from what you see on the TV, the great big Global Hawks, the mm-hmm bigger Predators, there are unmanned blimps, unmanned rotorcraft, things that launch off of a bungee rail and they're captured in a net. All types of applications, because when you don't have to put the person in the vehicle, they can come up with all kinds of different ways to do this. And we've got to keep up on that. There's
12: sure
13: some technology that this is not looking like a regular airplane.
12: Exactly. Well, we're glad that you are looking at the technology and a wide variety of things. I suppose that keeps your job interesting.
13: It definitely does, yeah. All this, the new stuff, we are just running as fast as we can to keep up.
12: Well, Bill, thank you for joining us. And if folks want to find out more about the NTSB and or to meet you.
13: You can always find us on the web, www.ntsb.gov.
12: Okay.
13: Sign up for our Twitter feeds, all kinds of good stuff there.
12: Sounds good. Bill, thanks again for joining us. You're listening to EIA Radio.
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15: I'm Paul Preidecker with EA Radio. This is Squawk 1200, and my friend and colleague,
16: Wireless Mike. Yes.
15: Mike, another good set of programs today, and we've been very fortunate to have NASA here all the days. And today we have Devin Boyle, NASA's Revolutionary Vertical Lift Technology Project, otherwise known as Advanced Air Mobility. It's come up in several conversations before, and What would you like us to know? We've talked about, you know, the technology, the aircraft, and how do we manage all the airspace?
17: Yeah, so the big picture is this market is happening whether you know the GA community likes it or not, whether the pilot community is ready for it or whether we're all ready for it. So NASA's role in this whole process really is to enable a safer, quieter, more efficient market to come to bear.
5: And what part are you working on in order to help make all of this happen?
17: So I manage work in eVTOL, that is electric vertical takeoff and landing propulsion. The primary work that I manage is in specifically motor reliability, so researching architectures that enable internal improved reliability in motors rather than just throwing a bunch of motors at a vehicle and saying that's good enough for redundancy. Additionally, we have work in what's called power quality. Effectively, this is these vehicles are highly electrified. They have very high voltage power systems, and that distribution is a very complicated process. So we have people developing standards to improve that process.
5: In general, what are you finding with motors and reliability as compared to your traditional engines that most of us have been flying with?
17: So I can't speak specifically to reliability as compared to GA engines, which are very reliable. But within the electric motor realm, we're targeting and we're seeing with some of the architectures we call modular fault-tolerant motors an improvement of somewhere between 100 and 1,000 times compared to the current state of the art for these motors.
15: And, of course, another element of this has to be the topic of sustainability and, you know, carbon-free emissions and things like that. So that's an important aspect of this. We've been watching this technology develop over the, you know, past few years. Realistically, how far do you think we can go in terms of how long the flights can be? Right now I'm picturing Newark, New Jersey to LaGuardia, but at some point, there's got to be more.
17: Yeah, so NASA has a body of research in sort of different markets, if you will. So the project that I work on is specifically urban air mobility. So that's sort of intra-city, that 20 to 50-mile range. However, there are projects that are focusing on larger motors with applications to the single-aisle sort of regional market. Certainly, with the fully electrified aircraft, the limitations that we're all aware of are with battery energy density. That is the current state of the art with battery chemistries. And so there are groups both within and outside of NASA that are focusing on that aspect of it. What we're doing effectively is to try to understand how to use what we have and ensure that we get the most out of it.
15: And, of course, the other part of this, I'm sure, is that you have to have some regulatory support, or at least looking towards it. And, of course, a number of players in industry. So is all of this supplying input to this entire project?
17: Absolutely. So we have a really robust working relationship with both the FAA and industry partners. So one of the ways in which we do that, I'll draw from my previous experience in acoustics, we have a working group meeting, really robust participation with industry and FAA representatives, and that really helps us to gauge where those groups are at with respect to how we can ensure that NASA's research stays relevant, that we don't just go and develop pet projects that aren't going to be useful to them.
5: And I suppose with your background in acoustics, once in a while there are noise complaints around airports. It happens. How are these eVTOLs going to change things? How do you see them noise-wise? Are they quieter, louder? Are they going to put more noise in different communities? What sort of things are you looking at for that, for community impact?
17: Yeah, how long do I have? So I'll give you a couple of good anecdotes. We have a noise manager representing a major Class Bravo airport that participates in these working group meetings. She said, well, I have 1,600 complaints a year. 1,200 of them come from two people. so we can't win them all. But what we can do is acknowledge those real complaints that people are having, and some of the ways that this market is sort of inherently making quieter aircraft. Obviously, they're taking turbo engines out of it, turbine-based engines. So they are inherently quieter. But one of the issues that we see is with the type or the character of the noise that they generate. It's very tonal. It's very sort of peaky. And so even though they're quieter and they meet existing criteria, that's not adequate. They're going to be operating close to people. So we have to come up with metrics to capture that annoyance that people are actually feeling. And you know, we're responsible to the non-flying public as well. So
15: I would think with your acoustics background, you might have something to say about the X-59 project, huh?
17: Yeah, so that's a different animal, right?
15: Yeah.
18: So how can the public, you know, keep up with some of these things that you're doing in the regulations and that they can see, you know, how that it will affect their communities and all of this new information? How does the public get it?
17: Yeah, so in addition to the noise working group, we have sort of a broader AAM ecosystem working group. We love our nested acronym. So so that AAM ecosystem working group has the opportunity for public participation. They have different groups, some of which are community focused, some of which are aircraft or operationally focused, and they bring in talks, bring in speakers from NASA and from all over the industry. So that is the ideal way to interface with this and understand where we are, what the state of the art is in this industry.
15: When we talk about regulatory support, we obviously think about the FAA, but there's other regulators out there, and is it necessary to work with them as well?
17: So we our participation is primarily U.S. based, but we have many interactions with international operators, and certainly EASA comes to mind, the European regulator. Yeah, they have a different approach than the FAA, but there again, really NASA's focus is not exclusionary. We're developing tools and technologies that will enable this market, again, to be safer, quieter, more efficient. And those same tools and technologies don't have borders, so to speak.
15: But besides coming on EAA Radio, how else can people learn about what you're doing?
17: Well, you can come to the NASA Pavilion, right? NASA has, obviously, a very robust online presence as well. I believe it's nasa.gov/AAM. So that's a great place to start.
18: And what's your kind of timetable for, you know, launching all this? And, you know, when can are you sort of envisioning possibly seeing these eVTOLs actually going into effect?
17: I knew that question was coming. I'm going to say that it really that process depends on the interaction between the FAA and the companies building the vehicles, the airworthiness certification process, over which certainly NASA has no control or influence. I will say there's a relative near-term expectation within the next, say, 5 to 10 years of seeing these vehicles operating in

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1: We recognize that, and we recognize that you cannot just focus on one aspect of it. So my particular project focuses on vehicle, but there are seven NASA projects that focus on all the way from the vehicle level to autonomy, to airspace integration, to the infrastructure. So we are working these problems, and we're working novel solutions with digital communications, with the autonomy of sort of the cargo delivery application, where it can make real-time decisions and avoid other traffic, because certainly controllers are also saturated, and they're not going to be able to control all this in the current scenario.
2: And you just said you are a pilot, and so did you fly here this year?
1: I did fly here. I flew my beloved 1972 Grumman Yankee, AA-1A. So always a pleasure to do that. And I, as I said, this is a passion. We're very passionate people. And hopefully that comes across when you interact with us.
2: Yeah, I sometimes think that some people get a little bit worried that all these new advanced mobility, you know, and there's not really pilot representation that, you know, to, you know, make sure that they have a say in it. But it's good to hear that we have you standing behind us.
1: Yeah, as I said, we don't have any interest in displacing any of the existing pilot community, right? That's not what we're here for.
2: Well, it's been a fascinating talk, and unfortunately, our time has come to an end. We've been talking with Devin Boyle from NASA's Revolutionary Vertical Lift Technology Project, and you're listening to EAA Radio.
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5: 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So occasionally you'll hear a bit of history that has changed since it originally happened. Maybe a federal official who's gone to another job, a future product that turned out not to be, or a company that's no longer in business. We'll always tell you which year the interview was recorded before it plays. So don't be thrown off when you hear from FAA Administrator Blakey or the proposed Eclipse 400 single-engine jet. Aviation's always changing, and EAA Radio streams those programs from the past to make you smile when you recall that that was one of the years you came to Oshkosh.
6: Welcome to Attitude Adjustment Hour. I am your host, Amy Loboda, and I have a magnificent co-host with me today, Mike Morgan. Mike,
7: you're so
6: how are you
7: kind.
6: Doing today?
7: Doing fine.
6: We've been having a really good time here at AirVenture 2023. Our guest right now is Liz Booker. Liz Booker is a friend of mine. She is the literary aviatrix, and she runs an aviatrix book club. Liz is a retired Coast Guard helicopter pilot and an author of books for young adults. Liz, welcome to Attitude Adjustment Hour. How are you doing today?
8: Thank you, Amy. I'm doing great. Thanks for having me.
6: You have a website that talks about books, not just for young adults, but for children and for the rest of us. I'm not going to talk about age here. And that focuses on women in aviation history, and also current and fantasy, and it goes in a thousand different directions. But it's more than just a website. Can you tell us what got you to the place where you became the literary aviatrix?

0: Sure, thanks, Amy. So you talked about me being a former Coast Guard helicopter pilot. I retired in 2019 to write full time, and I was trucking along doing that pretty well until, we were all isolated in COVID. So I started the Aviatrix Book Club as a way to reconnect with the aviation community. And I was thinking, just you have 5 or 10 other people. We'll read books that feature women in aviation and talk about them. I'll get to meet some new people and I'll get to make my way through this long reading list that I had had stacked up over the years. Well, it turned into so much more. In the first week, we had 600 members, and in the first month, we had 1,200. And I thought, you know what? There's something going on here. There's a niche. And then when I went to look for books for us to read, I discovered that there were so many more than I imagined, but they were really difficult to find because of Amazon's algorithms. And so I decided to build a website to serve as a central source. So that website, what it looks like today, it's a brand new website. It's awesome. It's the Literary Aviatrix website. There are over 600 books that feature women in aviation in all genres for all ages there. And you'll also find interviews with the authors. So the Aviatrix Book Club meets virtually every month, and we read an assigned book for the month that I curate a list at the beginning of the year for us. And then I interview the authors. So you'll find over 50 author interviews on that website as well. Finally, because I just love our stories, and there are so many out there that haven't been told yet, I want to encourage our other women in aviation to tell theirs by giving them the tools and resources that they need to do that well. And so in my interviews, I split those up, and we spend a little bit of time talking about writing and publishing. So there's the Aviatrix Writers Room on the Literary Aviatrix website to encourage people to do that too.
1: Is this a trend that you're seeing more women who are interested in telling their stories coming forward and maybe participating in the writer's room?
0: Well, I wouldn't know whether it's a trend or not because this didn't exist before. And that's one of the fun things about it is that we've basically created a community that did not exist. And now we have over 160 writers who are
1: Wow.
0: participants in this Facebook group. Yeah, and some of these are women who have published books already, and you'll see some of them at EAA this week. And then there are others who are working on them, and others who have been told many times that they should write a book, and they're just sort of exploring their options and finding out what the possibilities are. So it's I would like I said, I wouldn't know if it's a trend. I hope it is, and I hope to encourage lots of other women to tell their stories too.
2: Liz is selling herself short because there's one other place that she reaches out to women on a bi-monthly basis, and that's Aviation for Women magazine. You've got a column now, don't you?
0: I do. For the past 2 years, I have been writing the Authors Connect column, and you are a big part of the reason that I am able to do that because you were the editor when I was on active duty writing stories about the Coast Guard to kind of highlight them as an employer of choice for women in aviation. And that's how that relationship started, and I was able to build on that through this project. And I really appreciate WAI and the way that they support our authors, which they've done forever. And I just get to be a small part of it now by helping to organize the Authors Connect booth that they host every year.
2: That's a big job, honestly, because you've got to fill that booth with a couple authors every couple of hours for several days. What goes into that?
0: Oh, it's as a former military officer, coordinating multinational exercises, this is just a it's just a couple of days of watch scheduling from my perspective. So it's just making sure that, the ladies are available and their books are there and making sure they know where to be and when, and it's pretty easy. I can kind of do that in my sleep.
1: If you're just joining us, we're talking with Liz Booker, who's a retired Coast Guard helicopter pilot, author of books for young adults about aviation, and she serves as the literary aviatrix. We're talking about all that that involves.
2: You do a lot of social media to make this happen, Liz. Was there a learning curve for you?
0: Absolutely. So part of my motivation for doing this, it's not completely altruistic. I get a lot out of it. So each of these interviews that I do with authors, I consider to be a one-on-one mentoring session for my own writing. And you guys keep calling me an author. That doesn't quite fit yet because I haven't published my novels, but I have two in the works and more that I want to write. And so each of these interviews is a personal mentoring session from a published author. And part of what I'm doing is learning how to promote books and doing it using their work and their stories. And so, yes, absolutely. I have experimented across social media. I am in most of the places as literary aviatrix. I am succeeding in some more than others. But it's a lot of fun to be able to experiment by promoting other people's work before I get into a position where I'm trying to promote my own.
2: As a baby boomer, the social media morass is really intimidating to me. I'll be quite honest with you. And to those people out there who try to follow me, my deepest apologies. But it's really hard for me.
1: Well, it is, because each time you poke one social medium in a particular way, it's going to respond differently than the next one that you poke in the same way. So it is difficult to figure out. Totally give you that.
2: I can imagine, Liz, that you've definitely had that.
0: I love it. You know, here's the thing that I discovered. The aviation community on all these platforms is just incredibly supportive and encouraging and enthusiastic. And it kind of really inspired me. There are more ways than just books to tell stories. I do believe in the power of a book and the longevity of it. But, you know, we've got all these amazing, inspiring people telling stories out there every single day on social media. And so I just find it to be a really fun place.
1: Liz, talk a little bit about the book club. Is it all virtual, or is it a combination of virtual and face-to-face? How's that working?
0: No, I mean, we started this during COVID. This is virtual exclusively, but that doesn't mean we don't have book club members who haven't made friends and met up, and I've certainly done that too. But yeah, we meet a couple of times a month. The great thing is that anybody can host whenever it's convenient for them. The Los Angeles chapter of the 99s, shout out to them, because they have hosted a discussion on the last Sunday of the month for every book club since our inception. So for 2.5 years, they've been doing that. And because they do it early in the day, we bring in a lot of our European friends. So we have participants signing in from the Netherlands, from the UK, from South Africa, just a really international group of people and regulars. And I just also want to say, you know, we are discussing books that feature women in aviation, but everyone is welcome. And so, you know, we welcome our male peers as well. We want you to read our stories and get to know our experiences as well.
2: What I really like about what you're doing is, and you talk about this a little bit on your website, is that there's a shift in the culture and the demographics of aviation that's going on right now in front of us. And it's got to be exciting for you. I know it is for me.
0: Well, I mean, that's basically my motivation for writing. I mean, as a Coast Guard officer and female pilot, I was mainly pretty isolated, you know, maybe stationed with one or two other women. And one of the things I was doing in the Coast Guard when we were working together when you were at WAI, Amy, was advocating for bringing our women together and kind of bringing our issues to senior leadership. So advocating for women and trying to improve the diversity and make aviation a more welcoming place for the women coming behind us. That's kind of the whole thing that I'm working on. My books are intended to inspire the next generation. And so, yeah, I'm really excited if anything that we can do to help help support the diversity is, I think, just going to help the industry.
1: So, Liz, before you go, make sure that we all know how to get to the book club and how to access the content and the promotion that you're doing. So run through that, if you would, for us.
0: All right. I'm at Literary Aviatrix on all of the things. So Facebook, Instagram, TikTok, and Twitter, and on LinkedIn. And then you can go to the Literary Aviatrix website, literaryaviatrix.com. 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
2: 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Have a fantastic day.
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1: Let's go back to 2012 for this classic interview.
7: And good morning once again. Steve Buss in for Digital Dave and Fast Eddie. And we are joined now in studio by Dean Alexander. He is the superintendent of the Dayton Aviation Heritage National Historic Park, of course, in Dayton, Ohio.
8: Home of the Wright brothers.
7: Exactly. The birthplace of flight, as it were. And I was just telling Dean, I said, I've not heard of this park before. And his eyes lit up and he got all excited and he said, good, I can tell you all about it.
8: Is that my cue?
7: Yeah, sure.
8: Well, Dayton Aviation Heritage, of course, commemorates the Wright brothers, right, who were residents of Dayton. Mm-hmm. And even though Kitty Hawk is more famous for being the location of the first flight, most of the development work they did on the airplane was actually done in Dayton. And we have a series of sites around Dayton, including the last of the original bike shops that's on its original location.
7: Really?
8: So you can actually come down and see the neighborhood where Orville and Wilbur grew up and actually invented the airplane. Unfortunately, Henry Ford took the bicycle shop and the house and took them up to Greenfield Village. But, you know, I can always point to the empty lot and say, that's where the airplane was invented.
7: Yes.
8: And we have the home that Orville lived in after he became rich and famous, lived out his life at Hawthorne Hill. Huffman Prairie, where the Wright brothers, mm-hmm, did their development flying on the flyer, and where they operated their flying school and their exhibition team, and where guys like Hap Arnold learned how to fly. The park also includes another famous Daytonian, the home of another famous Daytonian, Paul Lawrence Dunbar, who was a classmate of Orville Wright's. And then very soon we hope to be able to get the first airplane factory in America.
7: Really?
8: Yeah. Those buildings, the Wright Company built two buildings, and then Dayton Wright built two more buildings for World War I production. And those buildings had been used by an auto parts manufacturing company for all the time intervening, and they've gone out of business. The site's getting cleaned up, and we hope to acquire it in the next couple of years.
7: Okay. Now, this is not necessarily one specific location, then. It sounds like
8: it's all over Dayton.
7: Okay.
8: Some of them, the Huffman Prairie site, for example, is probably within a mile of the Air Force Museum. Okay. Probably a lot of people recognize that more than they would recognize the name of the park.
7: Sure.
8: And then the Park Service, in addition to Dayton, you know, we have several other aviation history sites throughout the country. Kitty Hawk is also a unit of the National Park System, so we got the whole Wright brothers story. We also have Tuskegee Airmen site, Moulton Field, down in Tuskegee, which is one of the training bases that Tuskegee Airmen used. We have, maybe if you run over there really quickly, a J-3 Cub, because that was one of the airplanes they used at Moulton Field. Mm-hmm. In fact, the famous picture of Eleanor Roosevelt going, right, down and visit was in the back of a J-3 Cub. We have Gateway National Recreation Area in New York. Floyd Bennett Field. We basically own all of Floyd Bennett Field, and they've just redone the terminal there and turned that into a museum. And there are other tenant museums operating at Floyd Bennett. And then on the other coast at Gateway National Recreation Area, and I'm having a mind blank, but the airfield that was at the Presidio, that's preserved as well and part of the national park system.
7: So how did you how did you come to be the supervisor of this system?
8: Well, I applied for the job. I've been a national park superintendent for 25 years.
7: Okay.
8: So I've worked in different places around the country, started off in Philadelphia, went to a regional office in Omaha, worked in Hawaii, worked in an archaeological site about 70 miles away from where I am now in Ohio, and then here at Dayton.
7: Good. For folks who maybe have a perception of the National Park Service as only taking care of things like Yellowstone, there's so much more. It's not just the traditional park in the woods. There's yes. so much more that you take care of.
8: Most of the units in the National Park System are historic sites.
7: Right.
8: So most of the famous American icons that would pop to mind, you know, the Statue of Liberty, mm-hmm. that's a National Park System unit. All of the monuments and memorials on the mall, those are managed by the National Park Service. The Liberty Bell, the Gateway Arch. So, you know, there are some others that are operated by some of our fellow agencies, and then there's some that, like Monticello, Thomas Jefferson's home, that are still managed by private nonprofit groups. But by and large, if you're going to cut and paste an icon of America on something that you're, doing for the 4th of July poster, it's probably going to be a National Park Service site.
7: About how many employees are in the Park Service?
8: Ooh.
7: Good trivia this morning.
8: 20,000.
7: Okay.
8: We have 398 units of the National Park System. So that's really, like the park I manage, we have about 20 employees. So we're spread out all over the country. Every state in the union except Delaware, I believe, has a unit of the National Park System.
7: All right. How do you take it? You were mentioning the former auto parts manufacturing company.
8: Right.
7: So what is your plan for something like that? I mean, how are you going to bring it back to original?
8: Well, one of the things that's interesting about Dayton is the park was set up to be a partnership. You know, the authorizing law tells us to do these things in partnership. So, we're looking at 80 to 100,000 square feet of blank canvas at this point. We know we want to do certain exhibits on the Wright Company and the Dayton Wright Company in those buildings, but that's not going to take up 100,000 square feet.
7: Right.
8: So we're out actively looking for partners to help utilize the rest of that. And they could be other aviation-related nonprofit groups like, museums or people that want to build replica airplanes. One of our big leads is the local community college, Sinclair. They're looking for a permanent home for their aviation program. I couldn't think of a better place than the first airplane factory.
7: That would be a wonderful partnership.
8: Right.
7: Yeah.
8: And they might actually get to see people, working on airplanes and turning engines over. And I think they actually do, teach the mechanics how to taxi the airplanes and stuff like that. So you might actually have, bumper airplanes out in the back,
7: Sure. And for the students, it's also, I'm sure, very inspirational.
8: Yeah.
7: To have the, the birthplace of the aviation right there in a museum or exhibits dedicated to that to remind them of the history and heritage. So.
8: And just out behind the window, behind you goes the National Park Service's first airplane, taking off a Ford FC-2 that Greg Herrick out of the Twin Cities owns.
7: Oh, yes. Yeah, he's a good friend of EIA and aviation, especially old airplanes. I see you have a Piper Cub shirt on this morning.
8: Yes.
7: Are you a Piper Cub pilot?
8: No, I'm not.
7: A fan of?
8: I just like the shirt, so I bought it.
7: Very good.
8: I needed a yellow shirt. I had too many blue shirts and too many white shirts. This one, mustard doesn't show up on it.
7: Very good. Very good. Well, you mentioned you have a Cub on display.
8: We have a Cub on display.
7: Okay. And you're inside the Federal Pavilion. Just like the NTSB.
8: Right.
7: Who else is in the pavilion if they stop
8: it? Also in the pavilion, NTSB, the National Weather Service, the National Guard with the see and avoid, because military operating areas give people information about how to avoid becoming an ornament on a front of an F-16. It's an international federal pavilion, so the Bahamas are in there. They have a big exhibit in there this year, and Canada.
7: Okay.
8: And most of the Homeland Security agencies, Customs and Border Protection, TSA, usually the most popular thing in the pavilion, they do demonstrations with the search dogs.
7: Yes.
8: And that's the most popular thing that goes on in the federal pavilion.
7: Excellent. Now we have a B-25 on the takeoff roll. Like I said, the departure dance is well underway today. So where do you see the future of the National Park Service going? Are we going to be acquiring more sites?
8: Well, you know, history, you know, most of the units of the Park Service are historic sites. Mm-hmm. So, you know, in history, we continue to make history over time. So I can imagine that, you know, there'll be other sites. You know, probably the most recent history we have in the Park Service is the Flight 93 Memorial from September 11th, where they crashed the fourth airplane. So, you know, that's as recent as, 9 years ago? 10 years ago? 11 years ago.
7: Yeah.
8: I kept thinking it was 2003. I don't know why. So we'll see what goes on, you know, and, typically there'll be a site for most presidents.
7: Mm-hmm. So you're spanning the entire history of of the country.
8: Yep.
7: And as new history is made, you'll be there to help preserve it for future generations.
8: For future generations.
7: Excellent. Have you been to the show here before?
8: I've been an EAA member since 1993.
7: Okay.
8: And, of course, when I was in Hawaii, I didn't get a chance to come very much. But until I got hooked up when I was working about an hour from Dayton, I'd volunteer to come over and help out. And so for the last several years, I've been coming every year. Before that, it was a little more irregularly, but I got here as much as I could.
7: Good. Well, welcome back. Glad to have you
8: here.
7: And good luck with the Aviation Heritage National Historical Park in Dayton. And if you're in the area, make sure you check out all the sites that are available from the birthplace of aviation.
8: That's right.
7: Dean, enjoy the rest of the day and have a safe trip home.
8: All right.
7: And hopefully we'll see you back here next year.
8: Thank you. I plan on being back.
7: Sounds good. I'm Steve Buss in for Digital Dave and Fast Eddie, and this is EAA Radio.
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9: 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I am Wireless Mike.
10: I'm Paul Prydecker.
9: And this segment, we are joined with Captain Wendy Morse, which is the first VP and National Safety Coordinator with ELPA, right?
11: That's correct.
9: Excellent. Yeah. Well, thank you for joining us. And we're talking about the importance of having two pilots on the airline flight deck. That's kind of a hot topic. What is causing all the controversy?
11: Well, you wouldn't think we'd be here, right? Because it makes no sense. Here we are at the pinnacle of aviation safety. We've done an awful lot of work to make sure that safety or that flying is very safe. It's working very well. We haven't had a passenger fatality in a long, long, long time. We went from the 80s and 90s, 70s, 80s, and 90s with an accident every few years, to say the least, and now all of a sudden in the past 12 years we've had virtually none. So here we are, things are going great, and lo and behold, somebody wants to ruin it, right? So, and what they want to do, you know, removing pilots from the flight deck is the single greatest threat that we have to aviation today.
9: Well, if you look at the history of it, there used to only be one pilot on a flight deck, and one of the huge advancements in aviation was to reach the milestone of getting to, and it doesn't seem to make a whole lot of sense to go backwards. So who's kind of pushing for all of this, and what are you doing to make sure this doesn't happen?
11: Yeah, so we're pulling out all stops to make sure it doesn't happen, because it's so important. You know, most people don't know, but ALPA is responsible for aviation safety. We're the largest aviation safety organization in the world, right? So all of our checklists, as we all know as airline pilots, are written in blood, right? And unfortunately, Airbus is working very hard and has in development an aircraft, the A350, to have single pilot at the controls in flight. So what they plan to do is have two pilots only, and normally we have three and four, as you know, from international flying, so we can have relief. So they plan on having just two to begin with. They'll be there for takeoff and landing, and then they'll have the one pilot go back and rest where the other stays there. When they have to go to the bathroom, they will get up and leave their flight controls and use the rest area, meaning the facility, not the rest area, but the facility, and go about their business, and they have only a radio back there. So there'll be nobody at the controls. So the autopilot clicks off, you name, engine fire, engine failure, all of those things. There'll be nobody there. And worst, EASA is working very hard to allow this. So it's really problematic.
10: So, of course, you're well represented on the Hill. You have a seat at the table at many places. What's your strategy? I mean, you need a strategy to sort this out for everybody, right?
11: Yes, very much so. So, you know, we're leading the an international coalition with other unions across the globe, because if it happens somewhere, you know, it's going to happen worldwide, right? There'll be enormous pressure if one theater has it and the others don't. So one manufacturer gets it approved. And I'm sorry, one agency approves it, and the others will almost have to follow suit, because the other manufacturers, remember, it's just Airbus doing this right now, but because of the competitive pressure, the others will have to do it. So we've got to stop it, and it's in the seed, right?
10: Are you also concerned that it won't stop there?
11: Oh, absolutely.
10: And so you know what I'm asking,
11: yes,
10: right?
11: I know exactly what you're asking, because the head of civil aviation at Airbus has said if you go to a single man cockpit, you will end up, you might as well go to none.
10: Right.
11: So that's exactly, and they've admitted it. So it's ridiculous. It's just, it's a terrible idea. We're lobbying the United Nations, of course, through ICAO to stop the threat. We're also, as you say, you know, working with our partners in Europe to stop EASA from approving it, because for whatever reason, they're in a very big hurry to help Airbus and
10: so
11: do this.
10: How did this happen? Do you think it's because the technology is so available in the drone and unmanned aircraft, or are just people thinking, well, we can manage all this with a drone, so let's take it the next step higher? Is it going that way, or is it really a matter of, well, economically this is better?
11: I think it's economically, right? And you know they're not going to pass that on to the passengers, right?
10: I haven't noticed that happening.
11: Yeah, exactly. So I think it's all economics. It's a little bit of a change for Airbus in their stock price. It's that simple, right?
9: Well, we've recently seen an example of a different manufacturer trying to, you know, save a little bit of money here and, you know, make small modifications to airplanes, and didn't do it in a safe manner. And they're having billion-dollar repercussions. Has anybody pointed out to Airbus that this could have multi-billion-dollar repercussions in safety? I mean, all it takes is one airplane to crash, and the fact that you didn't pay a pilot a few hundred dollars is now causing you billions of dollars in lawsuits.
11: Yeah, I think they think they're immune from that, and I don't know why they would think that.
10: So when will you be able to declare victory?
11: Well, when nobody approves it,
10: right?
11: That is the victory.
9: And that's an ongoing...
10: This is a work in progress for
11: you
10: guys. Oh, yeah,
11: it's going to be for the foreseeable future. You know, I was talking on the way over, just walking over here, that I want for my grandchildren to be able to have have an aviation career that has to do with pilots in on flight decks. And it's so important for aviation safety, because, you know, you have these incidents that happen in flight. You know, you can just pick them, right? Alaska, right? The door blows out. Mm-hmm. The door plug blows out. And you had people on the flight deck able to deal with that.
9: Respond.
10: Sure.
11: Yes,
10: sure.
11: To respond. That's exactly right. But look at FedEx, right? You had FedEx in Austin. The first officer saw the lights very dimly through that fog. Automation can't do that. And let's talk about it getting hacked. Let's talk about, you know, we had this whole CrowdStrike thing the last week. Imagine that in, right? It's a terrible
10: idea. Do you have an idea about the first of all, is the public aware that this is going on? And do you have any information, data, research about what public perception of this is?
11: Yeah, we do. And they are not well informed, which is part of our process, right, mm-hmm. to start informing people that this is coming if we don't do something about it. And overwhelmingly, our data says that they're not interested in this kind of thing. They want pilots on flight decks.
9: So now you've also been an airline pilot, a captain. And in your experience, there's two pilots. Why do we have two pilots? And do you see errors where they catch other errors?
11: All the time, right?
10: That's why we're there, right?
11: I have yet to have the perfect flight. I've been flying for 47 years. Mm-hmm. I have yet to have the perfect flight. I don't think I'm going to have it, right? It doesn't exist. But what you do is you have other pilots backing you up. And that's what's so great about it. And people say, well, if you automate it, you won't have any kind of pilot error. No, you're going to back up the pilot error to where there's nobody to save it. Because that error is going to be the human error will be made in the mistakes of designing the program. And there's always glitches, right? So now you have a glitch and there's nobody to fix it.
10: Yeah, I think we might have made a comment yesterday or the day before maybe that there doesn't seem to be anything in aviation that is not a team effort.
11: Right.
10: And I think that needs to be emphasized.
11: And that's why we have CRM,
10: right?
11: I mean,
10: it's even if you're a single pilot in a 172, you're not really single pilot.
11: Right.
10: You have help
11: right.
10: and other resources.
11: Yes, you have ATC, you have all the support you have. And, to entrust the lives of passengers and not get cargo to where it needs to be is just silly.
9: Now, there's also been a couple of really high-profile events where pilots have, one we saw intentionally crash an airplane not in the United States, and then there's the whole missing airplane that disappeared, and there's some speculation that one of the pilots might have done something, and that's already where there's two pilots, and it makes something like that much harder. How would only having one pilot increase those kinds of the potential for those kinds of things?
12: Right. So you cannot, you absolutely need to have two pilots. I mean, that was the problem when you had when you had German wings, right? Mm-hmm. The captain was locked out of the cockpit, and you just can't have that. So not having two pilots to back each other up is really, really significant. And I prefer four pilots, because there's more to back you up.
9: Right.
12: Right.
9: Yeah. I heard the guy who would only fly on a four-engine airplane, and somebody once asked him, why will you only fly on a four-engine airplane? He says, because nobody makes an airplane that has five engines.
12: That's exactly right. Yeah. Exactly right.
9: Well, unfortunately, we're running out of time here very much. But if somebody wants to get more information, this sounds like such an important topic, where can they go and, get the word out and spread the word and find out more information? And how can people get involved in this?
12: Yeah, so ALPA.org. There's a white paper. They'll just Google ALPA's white paper and it'll come up.
9: ALPA's white paper on
12: reduced crew operations.
9: Okay. Yeah. And if you all know how to use Google, and you should be able to find that. And if you don't, I think it's time you learned. Unfortunately, we're out of time. Thank you so much for joining us, Captain Wendy Morris, and for getting the word out about safety and how ALPA is constantly pushing for that. 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
14: Good morning. This is Digital Dave.
15: And I'm Fast Eddie.
14: And we have Mr. Tom Bobrezny here.
16: Good morning, Digital and Fast. And I understand you weren't too
14: we
16: fast.
14: We weren't either last night.
16: Well, everybody's been doing a great job. It's a beautiful day today. And though we don't start till tomorrow, as everybody knows, we start way, way early.
14: So is it true that the ferries will be running to the North 40?
16: No, they'll run aground, I'm going to guarantee you. We're
14: good.
16: It's a situation where there's a point in time where the weather controls you, and then you have to control the results. And that's where we're in, is that control aspect. And everybody's done an outstanding job of recovering. And, to be quite honest, people are looking for reasons to come to Oshkosh, and they want to be sure we're providing the reasons. And obviously, we have the programs, and we're working to be sure the facilities are up to date, and people are being very patient. We're getting people in a little slower than normal, but the main thing is if we do it right, it's going to be a great week, and we don't want to, I've learned the term patience is a virtue. Well, I'll tell you what, I've learned a lot of virtue the last couple of days.
14: Well, the campgrounds are muddy, but they are looking like they're firming up very quickly.
16: So. Absolutely. And, you know, and everybody's got a great attitude. And, of course, they're here, as I've said before, Dave and Eddie, the airplanes bring us here, but the real aspect of it is the people you meet, the passion they have for flying, but more importantly, the relationships they develop. You know, you come here to renew friendships with old friends, but more importantly, you make new friends.
14: Let's talk about some of the ground changes. We've already noticed you've put down this new stone base on these roads. That's really nice.
16: Well, for two aspects. Number one, to create hard surface for more and better mobility, cut down on the dust, and so on. But I have to tell you, the thing that I've found that has brought the most smiles is that a couple times a day I walk over to the new men and women's facilities over at Bendix King Building, Building D, and I walk in there, and there'll be people, when they walk in there, a smile on their face. I say that with a little tongue-in-cheek, but, you know, what is part of a whole aspect of improving the site to make it more more usable, more friendly, and continue to make Oshkosh the home for people. You know, speaking of site improvements, the new Warbird Alley up in the Warbird area, if you haven't visited that, please do so.
15: Oh, not yet. We'll make that a
16: point. We're going to dedicate tomorrow, and what's really nice about it, it's not just the airplanes, but the monument there to recognize the men and women who have served on a global basis over the decades. You know, we all appreciate what they've done, but it's sometimes hard to understand it. And it's not just the men and women, but the families who've sacrificed because of the spouses and the uncles and the aunts and the grandfathers that are gone. And it's important we never forget.
15: That's right.
14: It would really be nice if someday we would stop generating veterans.
16: Yes. You know, and it's what we all would love to see. From a practical standpoint, whether we do or not, we want to be sure that those that serve and the families are always recognized and appreciated. You know,
14: I've heard it described, I don't remember where, but it was quite recently, that a veteran is a person that writes the United States a blank check.
16: Yes.
14: When he
16: you know, I read something the other day, and it was interesting, the fact that it put it in perspective, the fact is that we have elected leaders and others that serve in different capacities who make the decisions, but at the end of the day, the people that really serve are the ones that on a daily basis are caught in the trenches at whatever role, and they do it with honor and duty. Dave and Eddie, what's really interesting we need to keep in mind is the fact is that those who sign up to serve on a full-time basis know what they're getting in for. They know they may serve overseas, they may go into conflict, and the families know it, and we've been able to set up an infrastructure in many cases with base housing. But we're in an unusual situation now with the reservists and the National Guardsmen that have been called up not for a weekend or for 2 weeks of duty, but for a year and 2 years, to where their life situation was not set up to be able to accommodate for that long period of time. And,
15: no.
16: You know, the impact on those families is far beyond whatever military families have faced before.
14: That's something I never even thought about.
15: Oh, yeah, the families at home, they're definitely paying the price for their loved ones being away, definitely.
16: And it was in a situation where, yes, you knew when you were in the reserves you may get called up, but nobody ever imagined to the level and depth of what it is right now.
14: Exactly, right. Exactly.
15: That has been a problem because there's been a lot of turnovers in reservist units. They come home, and then they rotate right back out again.
16: Yes.
14: Well, let's hope that...
16: And that's an important part of this year's theme. So, you know, when we started off, we talked about people and the relationships and so forth. But, you know, the weather looks great for the rest of the week. It's behind us, and every day is going to keep peaking. And I'm excited about this year, as I am every year. We've got a lot of new innovations going to be announced, and we've got the salute to veterans, the variety of airplanes. And just as we're sitting up here, and you've got a great location here, as you look out over there...
14: We hoard it very carefully.
16: And what's interesting, I'm sure, and as you almost become a reporting mechanism, because you see a change hour by hour.
15: We do. We see a lot of stuff.
14: I'm looking forward to seeing all the airplanes that are normally here when we get here that couldn't make it in. They're all going to start coming in today, I'm sure.
16: And I hope you can kind of call the shots as they happen.
14: But, yeah, but we'll give it a try.
16: What are those time-lapse cameras that you sometimes see?
15: Mm-hmm.
16: You become a verbal time-lapse camera for people from your perch here as you watch it evolve over the next 24 to 36 hours.
15: Tom, you have no idea how much trouble you're in when you say that.
14: Yeah. Now, we got all these DC-3s, and an unprecedented number of DC-3s coming. And I'm really trying to scam a ride on one of them somewhere.
16: You know, I've heard that you're the king of the scammers, huh?
14: I'd like to be. Hey, take me for a ride in your airplane. I'll talk nice about it. No, that's just kidding.
16: Good.
14: That's going to be incredible. Did you ever sit back on a quiet night and say, wow, all of this just from some guys that wanted to build airplanes?
16: You know, it's interesting you mention that. That's a very insightful comment and question. The fact is that you're right. It goes back to what individual entrepreneurism can do given the opportunity. And you know, if you're isolated, but when you're together and you get that energy that exists in exchange of information, Katie barred the door. The other thing is that today the individual has the power they have in technology that they can have in their own home, which 20 years ago would have only been at a Boeing or whatever else. You know. So it's harnessed. We're able to provide technology to the individual at a level never seen before, which allows them to make literally dreams a reality.
15: Tom, I noticed another improvement here, the waypoint towers, those tall structures.
16: Yeah, and the whole idea there is to kind of give you visual locations. Of course, the best waypoint tower is right over there with the control tower.
15: Yeah, that's
16: it's become a symbol that, you know, meet me at the tower.
15: Yeah.
16: But, you know, it's interesting when you talk about that. For people who have been here before, they've got their favorite place, you know, whether it's the Brown Arch or the tower or whatever that they meet and kind of commiserate and meet their friends. For people who come here for the first time, what's interesting to see is they're so overwhelmed because it's like this buffet that you want to go through and you want to take everything and put it on your plate. And invariably what happens is it exceeds people's expectations. You know, they say, I've always dreamed to be here. And when they get here, they say, not only wow, but this is far beyond comprehension.
14: We call it aluminum overload.
16: Yeah, there you go. So it's this year, I've been chairman for 35 years. It's been the biggest challenge we've ever had. There's no question about it. But it's also been the most satisfying.
14: To follow on that subject, one of the littlest improvements that you guys made that I really loved was when you put street names in the campground.
16: Uh-huh.
14: That sounds like such a dumb thing, but it's been so good to say, we camping on 25th Street, mm-hmm. right near Shake. Mm-hmm. Not a problem. Before, they weren't really marked, and you just, well, I'm kind of out that way.
16: I'm in the orange camper with the pink
14: board. Yeah, right. Exactly. The tarp over the roof.
16: It's kind of like picking up your luggage at the airport, and every piece of luggage looks the same, and you have to differentiate.
14: Yep.
16: But,
14: yep.
16: You know, that's the part of the aspect of this, is every year it's the little improvements and the big improvements mm-hmm. combined to make it what it has become. And
14: But
16: we'll never put a dome over the site to keep the rain out.
14: There you go. And don't improve the campground too much, because that's part of the experience.
15: Yeah, it is.
16: Will be a year for people that are here. It'll be the year of another story to tell. For people that weren't here, it's the year that they wish they would. It's all part of the ambiance.
14: Yep.
15: You know, and you speak of the ambiance. I was out on a Bose cart last night making public service announcements about the mud and everything.
14: With a wetsuit and flippers.
15: And everybody that I bumped into was just in a great mood. One woman walked up to me and said, "Mud? What mud?" They were all having a good time.
16: Well, I hope I don't get a report about some woman getting bumped today.
15: No. I would like to thank the people that brought me the beer at the end of the day, though. That was well appreciated.
16: Great. Well, you know, what I want to do is to reinforce welcome to everybody that's here.
14: It's going to be a great year.
16: To what I feel is the world's greatest aviation celebration. We don't like to say we're the largest or the biggest. We want to be the best at what we do, and numbers take care of itself. It's going to be a great week, a lot of great programs. Stay tuned to EA Radio, and you'll be updated daily and hourly as to what's going on. But more importantly, enjoy the week, and thanks for being a part of it.
14: Very good.
15: Thank you,
14: sir,
15: for coming out, Tom.
14: And remember, if it flies, it's here.
17: Here's one from AirVenture Oshkosh 2022.
18: I am Digital Dave.
15: I'm Fast Eddie, and my shoulder still isn't right after hand propping that.
18: Joining us is, I'll let you introduce yourself.
19: All right, well, we got Fast Eddie, we got Digital Dave, and then here you got Disco Dave.
18: Disco Dave.
19: So
18: my dog.
19: So I'm Dave Beeger. I'm with the National Weather Service, specifically the Aviation Weather Center. I do go by Disco. So encourage folks that are here this weekend or this week, that if you see me, holler out Disco. I will absolutely respond to you. I will not dance.
18: You know, have you ever noticed that everybody complains about the weather, but nobody does anything about it?
19: You know, I love to tell people, I'm in sales, not production.
18: All
19: right, that's how it is. And you know what? Maybe I'm not the best salesman. That's
18: okay. Only profession where you can be 50% wrong and still get paid.
19: You know, so people say that, and I'll let you know, that does definitely get under the skin of meteorologists.
18: I'm sure it does.
19: I would be fired at 50%. Absolutely.
18: It's not true.
19: It's not true. Yeah. We actually do a very good job of verifying our forecasts, and we're definitely up there in the 90% verification.
15: So wait a minute. So you're telling us that you've got a better Ouija board than the rest of the prognosticators?
19: Magic bones. I use magic bones.
18: Tea leaves.
19: I throw them on the table. And I've been using those for a long time. I used to forecast weather for space lift launches when I was in the Air Force. You know, I only told the wing commander one time that I used magic bones. I never did that again.
18: Yeah, I wonder why.
19: That didn't work well. Captains don't tell those jokes to colonels.
18: Right.
19: Well. Absolutely.
18: After the flight, he said, get that guy in here. Get him some new bones.
19: And we're going to PCS him.
18: Now, you specifically do aviation weather, which is kind of why we're here.
19: That is why we're here. So I'm very fortunate. I am part of the Aviation Weather Center. We're actually a group called the National Aviation Meteorologists. So we are geographically separated. We're actually at the FAA's Air Traffic Control System Command Center in Warrenton, Virginia. So we're embedded there. We're right over the shoulder of these traffic management specialists. And that facility and what we do there is really focused on maintaining efficiency within the national airspace system while also keeping it safe. So I always say we provide timely, relevant, accurate, and consistent environmental information for the safe and efficient operation of the NAS. Big mouthful that just says I'm looking from the mud to the sun and I'm telling a decision maker what they need to know, when they need to know it. I'm separating the wheat and the chaff from them and I'm giving them actionable intelligence so that they can make a decision on how best to move aircraft. And it's not hyperbole to say when I tell them there's going to be thunderstorms in this area, they move 500 airplanes, right? You know, that is how this kind of works. So
18: yeah, you carry more responsibility than you would initially think.
19: People don't know. We're kind of a really well-kept secret, mm-hmm. I think. I always make sure that when I'm in the airport and flights are canceled that I don't advertise that I'm probably the one that did it. You don't make friends that way, right?
18: No, you don't. Winds aloft fascinate me. How do you guys predict winds aloft? I mean, you can't see them.
19: Yeah.
18: You can't measure them with radar. So how do you go about doing that?
19: Great question. Two things that really get us there, right? One, rayops, weather balloons. So you send a weather balloon up at a location, more than 120 of those just in the continental United States. You send a balloon up, and that samples the wind speed and direction all the way through the column. And so that gives you that in situ, as we like to call it, that instantaneous, hey, here's what the winds are, right? And you can put that into numerical models. But also you can use on-orbit assets, satellites. And there are satellites that are absolutely looking at the atmosphere in different what we call wavelengths and different mm-hmm. bands. And some of those bands are able to tease out motion in the atmosphere because you're looking at how water vapor is moving in the atmosphere. You can see that movement, and then you can extrapolate from that those wind speeds, and then you put that into the model. But here's another fun one, right?
18: Uh-oh.
19: Yeah, I know, right? Aircraft-based observations. So a lot of people don't know that a lot of the aircraft that are out there are flying with these systems that are sampling temperature, wind speed, and direction, and they're feeding that through a system that also is making it into weather models and making it to meteorologists. So when you're on an airplane and you're descending into an airport, it's actually sampling that wind. And so we can get that out there. So a lot of ways that we can actually get at this thing that we can't see, but we can certainly feel.
18: Right. And certainly makes a huge impact on especially general aviation, which don't have the high cruise speeds.
19: You know, it's funny, too. We were talking on the drive in here this morning a few years ago about a gentleman that was asking for a forecast late in the week. And he was asking about those jet stream winds, those winds aloft. He was in an ultralight. Mm-hmm. His ultralight had a top speed of about 110. And we were telling him, you're going to go into 120 knot headwinds going home.
18: Oh.
19: You know, I'm not good at math, but
18: yeah, it doesn't work.
19: Doesn't work out. Yeah. So, you know, being able to communicate that to the folks that are here this week, and we're happy to do that, right? That's just one more tool in that kit of what we like to call impact-based decision support services, right? And that's what we're here to do this week with the National Weather Service. So myself, we've got folks from the office in Green Bay. We've got folks that have come in from our headquarters in Kansas City, have come in from what we call center weather service units. Those are weather service units in the en route facilities that are providing that weather. And so in addition to handling sort of the emergency management piece of things, we're providing those decision support services to the FAA folks, to the tower folks that are here, so that you guys can have a safe and great week and you don't have to worry about weather.
20: Now, you had mentioned weather balloons. Now, according to gravity, what goes up must come down.
19: It does.
18: You'd think they'd be laying all over the place.
20: Sooner or later, we're going to be up to our eyeballs in these things. Do you have crews to go out and actually pick them up once they've landed?
19: So there's an address sticker on the sensor package that says drop it in the mailbox, and it'll mail back to the office that that sent it, right? Of course, they're harmless, right? But I'll share this story with you, too. So this is, again, it's going back to my old Air Force days, right? We had a particularly calm wind event overhead, high pressure, calm winds. So when you send these things up, right, they go downstream. They're getting caught up with the winds. They're going downstream hundreds of miles. You never see them again. Well, ours went straight up, then it went straight down. It landed at the, well, I don't think I can say this, a popular nationwide fast food chain that finds itself on military installations across the country.
18: I would have to say McDonald's.
19: Well, you know what? Royalty might be involved.
18: Oh, okay.
19: So,
18: okay.
19: Burger King. I didn't say it. I did not. That was not an endorsement.
18: Yeah.
19: and so it came down in the parking lot. So they see this styrofoam package with wires and metal pieces sticking out
18: yeah.
19: of it.
20: Oh, geez.
19: And this is in 2005, 2006?
18: Right.
19: So
18: scramble the authorities.
19: The explosive ordnance disposal team
18: yeah.
19: comes on out and then, you know, sees the little sticker on it and gives us a call, you know. But yeah, so they're completely harmless. If you do happen to find one and they do turn up all over the place.
18: I'm telling you, if I find one, yeah. I'm going to mess with you guys because I'm going to drive it four states away and then mail it back.
19: What is this wind?
18: Yeah. How did this get into
19: Alaska?
18: What is
19: it doing? Oh, my goodness. And I wish I knew how far away one of them would go. I know a lot of the balloons that I launched, you know, in previous jobs that I had in the military, I mean, 40, 50 miles away, you know, they could go. So,
18: well, I mean, how high did they go before they popped? 30,000 feet, 40,000 feet?
19: So that's a great question. It all depends on the amount of the lifting gas that you put in. When we were launching back in my Air Force days, our balloons were going up to 100,000 feet. But the reason that we needed them to go to 100,000 feet is because you're shooting a rocket or a missile through that. And you've got to really kind of handle loads and balances and steering on those vehicles, right? So so by the time you got the balloon up to that height, it's like the size of a 1,500 square foot house.
18: Oh, wow.
19: These things are huge, right? We also had balloons that we would launch that looked like inside-out golf balls, spikes all over them. And they were metal and silver. And they'd go up to about 50,000 or 60,000 feet, and then they'd just hover. So I'm not saying that there's UFOs.
18: Right, right.
19: I'm not saying that. And I'm not questioning any UFO report that comes in. I'm just saying, if you ever saw a silver shiny floating inside out golf ball, it may have been
18: you.
19: type of weather balloon. But I think, you know, in the weather service, you know, the balloons that we're sending up, they're not going to 100,000 feet high. We're sampling that you know, troposphere, right? Mm-hmm. So, you know, we're really wanting to get
18: 40,000 and
19: yeah,
18: down.
19: 40,000, 50,000 feet. You know, we can see on the balloon when it crosses into the stratosphere, temperatures start to get warmer with height when you get up to those altitudes, and so you can see, okay, we get there, and boom, your balloon terminates.
18: Now, is the balloon transmitting real-time telemetry, or do you have to what am I saying?
19: It is
18: you
19: GPS.
18: Can't retrieve
19: yeah,
18: it.
19: Absolutely.
18: Right.
19: Yeah, absolutely.
18: Okay.
19: Yeah, so it's, you know, we've got ground receivers mm-hmm. picking up the signal from the transmitter, and so we're collecting all of that telemetry as it goes through, and you can see, you know, timestamp, altitude, where it's at.
18: Right,
19: absolutely.
18: Right.
19: Yep.
18: Nice.
19: Yeah, absolutely.
18: Nice.
20: Have you ever thought about mounting a camera on one of those things?
19: Another fun story. I got nothing but fun stories.
18: With fun stories.
19: This was not a weather service thing. This was a private citizen who got himself a weather balloon, a lifting gas, and he put a camera on it,
18: mm-hmm.
19: and he let it go. And he did this in the Las Vegas area. And captured a lot of pictures, and it wasn't good. So you got to be careful out there.
18: Yeah, pictures of places that shouldn't be photographed.
19: You got to be careful out there. So so it's definitely not something that I think that we would do from a practical sense because we have on-orbit assets out there. But one thing that NOAA is definitely exploring more and more of is the use of unmanned systems. And be able to use those remote systems to sample parts of the atmosphere at a higher fidelity, higher tempo rates, right? And we can absolutely leverage those. I think you're going to see a lot more of that, you know. And certainly, people are putting cameras on those. I'm sure you've seen people flying them around tornadoes. And doing that, you're seeing structure in tornadoes that we've never seen before. So huge future, huge growth opportunity there.
20: You'll excuse me, but I think flying any kind of aircraft in the vicinity of a tornado is crazy.
19: Not disputing
18: that. No, not unmanned. Well, I mean, unmanned, if it gets sucked in, it gets sucked in.
20: Unmanned, yeah, but I have seen video of aircraft.
18: Well, that's just crazy.
20: Yeah. Yes.
18: All right, and where are you on the field?
19: So you can find the NOAA booth in Hangar D. So we're going to have folks there all week long. We'll have folks from NOAA Corps. Hopefully we'll be able to get some hurricane hunters out there. And so we'll have lots of great folks there. And then, you know, the rest of us will either be over in the FAA safety building supporting the tower controllers or out with the emergency managers on site in their emergency operations center. So we're all over the place.
20: Good.
18: Perfect. Just like the weather.
19: Come and find us.
18: We will. We will. This is Digital Dave.
20: And I'm Fast Eddie, and this is EAA Radio.
18: This is Digital Dave.
20: Fast Eddie, and I'm definitely off today.
18: We're off today.
20: We are off. Tuesday.
18: We'll have it by Sunday.
20: Tuesday has just come apart on us. I'm sorry.
18: Okay, and on to business. We're joined by Chris Porter and Peter Strzok of NASA. More NASA. Say it with me.
20: From NASA. From the Glenn Research Center. You

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1: The water is below freezing but still in the liquid phase, and that water can impact wings, noses, fuselages, vertical tails, and it'll accrete on the leading edges and cause increases in drag and decreases in lift. The second one is the ice crystal icing, which is new and starting to impact engines, which my colleague Peter Struck knows more about.
2: Now, is it's just that you're now recognizing that this happens? I mean, icing in physics hasn't changed much in several zillion years. Or maybe it's the engine designs that are more prone to it?
3: Well, I think the ice crystal icing, which is, as you mentioned, has been only recently recognized to happen, and my understanding, it affects engines a little bit differently. And really the phenomena is that as aircraft are flying at high altitudes, there's portions of the clouds that can have high concentrations of ice crystals. Those come in and actually get into the core of the engine, can partially melt and then refreeze deeper in the engine, and occasionally can shed, causing damage to blades or possibly blockage, disruption to airflow, leading to things like rollback, surge, or flameout.
2: Well, that gets awfully exciting. So I guess the NTSB has actually seen engines and wondered what happened to them. Like, why is this thing showing impact damage when it was at 41,000 feet? There's nothing up there. Is that part of how this got started?
3: The industry, a lot of the airframe manufacturers did research and were recognizing that they had some engine events, and then as they were researching it, they recognized that this was happening kind of in common areas, in concentrations of ice crystals, which is often around thunderstorms. You're kind of going around convective areas, and that's, you get a lot of moisture from the surface, like over the warm oceans, and it brings up a lot of moisture. It becomes ice crystals, and so they recognized the pattern, and then that kind of started going down this path to understand what's going on. And then NASA got involved, and we started doing research probably a little over 10 years ago now in this area. We have a couple of facilities at NASA Glenn 1 that can actually do ice crystal icing research.
2: So you can create your own icing.
3: That's correct.
2: Which is not easy.
3: It's not. In fact, we're going to talk about it more. We have a forum session today, this afternoon, and we're going to talk both about airframe and engine icing at that session's at 2:30 and I think forum 4.
2: Okay. Now, as far as airframe icing goes, icing, de-icing systems have been around a long time. Would you consider them as good as they can be?
1: You could always get better. I mean, in the opinion of engine manufacturers and airframers, they want the aircraft to be as efficient as possible, which means they want to pull off the least amount of heat or energy from the engine for their anti-icing system. So using like intermittent icing, heating up the wing for a portion of time to melt off the ice shape, letting it build up a little bit more, and then doing a strategy like that to reduce the reduction of efficiency is the goal. Ideally, you would want to just spray a magical coating where the ice won't grow. But we don't have that yet, so we have to stick to more conventional methods like heated anti-icing systems or inflatable boots that'll shed the ice off the wings.
2: Now, have you guys messed around with it? There's a bunch of super hydrophobic coating stuff out there. I mean, have you ever tried that just to see what happens?
1: We do. At NASA Glenn, we're interested in understanding the metrics that you would use to quantify how good an anti-icing coating is. So we're looking at things like adhesion strength of materials, and more importantly, durability. I mean, you could have a very good material, but if it doesn't last for a full flight, what use is it? So
2: right.
1: A lot of times the perspective is let's build a durable material first and then try to get it to be more hydrophobic. So like things like polymers are being looked at rather than just sprays.
2: Right. So that would be a permanent coating.
1: Yeah, correct.
2: So
4: I'm assuming that when you're testing an icing, that you're either up in the sky with an airplane, but more than likely you're in a wind tunnel specifically set up for that?
3: Yeah, that's correct. We have both flight resources and wind tunnels at NASA. We have a twin otter aircraft, which many pilots may be familiar with some of our pilot education.

0: material on flying into icing. But we've also used other aircraft. We work with the DC-8 aircraft. In fact, we've been flying that around recently around convective areas to look at radar systems to help pilots avoid the ice, high concentrations of ice crystals.
1: Now, these concentrations of ice crystals, do they tend to be visible or invisible?
0: Well, it's interesting you ask that. That you're clearly in instrument meteorological conditions when you're flying, but the radars today typically are tuned or designed to tune out the ice crystals. So they're more designed to look for the water that you would be associated with heavy convection. So you're not really painting too much on the radar when you're in these conditions.
1: So you think you're fine, and the next thing you know, your engines are icing up, and you don't even know.
0: That's correct.
1: Until something bad happens.
0: Right.
1: Well, that's not good.
0: Nope.
2: So what you guys are doing is if, say, a pilot is buzzing along and he's in the clouds, you want to have a radar system on the aircraft that will say, hey, you got ice ahead, you should turn.
1: Or it has to have a mode where it can switch into to look for that as opposed to the other type events that normally looks for.
3: Not only that, but when it comes to engine, well, the difference between engine and airframe is you could look out your window and see ice growing on a wing. But in an engine, we don't really have the instrumentation yet to identify when we're actually icing up. And each engine is different. So when you fly through a cloud for airframe icing, each aircraft is going to ice up similarly in similar clouds. But when it comes to engine icing, there's different pressure rises, different temperature rises in the compressor region. So there's not that similarity between engine, and each engine is different. And what we were really interested in understanding is identifying when the engine is actually icing so we could take action to correct. Right now, we just infer it through performance parameters. It's very difficult to get a camera in there or sensor in there that'll say we're icing.
1: Yeah, I'm not even sure what kind of sensor you would want to put in there.
2: I was going to say, this is not a generic solution. This is going to have to be engine-specific.
3: Correct.
0: It is. In fact, well, we have a video actually we're showing at our booth, and we'll show at our presentation this afternoon. It was the first time we've ever documented in a jet engine what the ice accretion looks like in the compressor region. It actually is occurring between the low-pressure and high-pressure compressor, and we were able to instrument an engine a few years ago and actually video that event.
1: So you put a port in the side of the chamber.
0: It's actually that, you know, down in the core through a little window that was able we were able to install and image it through that window.
1: Wow. That was, I'm sure that was quite surprising.
0: Mm-hmm.
1: Yeah, are you planning to work with engine manufacturers to recommend how to stop this or lessen it? Or
3: We don't recommend. We just provide the data, and the engine manufacturers decide how they want to tackle the challenge. The FAA recently released Appendix D, which regulates engine icing, and the engine manufacturers are now understanding how to comply with that and make the aircraft safe for all of us flying.
1: Yeah, I like that idea.
2: Me too. It's bad enough they lose their luggage. Let's not lose anything else.
1: Yeah.
2: You know, I have to admit, I've never heard of a jet engine icing up.
1: Yeah, that's...
2: Is this common with the large bypass engines, or can this happen with any jet engine?
0: It's more common with the higher bypass engines. There are stories in the media you can find if you just like search on engine icing, ice crystals. You'll find there have been events where engines have lost power. But fortunately, this event, most often the engines are able to get restarted once you get to a lower altitude and out of the clouds. So it really hasn't led to any kind of accidents or anything like that.
1: But you've actually seen physical damage caused by the icing, though, when they tear the engine down.
0: That's correct.
1: Wow.
2: That's amazing.
1: I mean, the first guy that suggested that engine icing must have caused this problem, they must have looked at him like he had three heads.
0: Something like that.
1: Well, yeah.
2: You know, I always figured that with the compressor section being, you take cold air in, you get compressed hot air out of it, mm-hmm. You figure that you wouldn't see anything like that. You just think it's not possible. But once again, I'm wrong.
3: Yeah, there's a thin region, so you're breathing in very cold air, and it has to cross that the melting point at some point. And that thin region, very specific conditions, is what leads to this engine icing.
2: Right. So it's a specific area in the engine where this happens.
3: A specific temperature condition, which can move based on what the temperature is outside, the compression and temperature ratios of each stage. So it can move up and down in the engine depending on the operating condition.
1: And the other thing you said was it tends to stagnate in the engine.
0: That's correct. You get a little bit of water. You have to melt the ice crystals just a little bit. It becomes very sticky, and then it gets centrifuged out to the walls inside the engine and can actually start accreting. And so there's this little stagnation points, like your inlet guide vanes, those sorts of things, or anything that you have in the flow path.
1: Okay, you guys are up in the NASA pavilion?
0: That's correct.
1: All right. Mm-hmm. I want to thank you guys for joining us. We've been talking with Chris Porter and Peter Strzok of NASA Glenn Research Center. I'm Digital Dave.
2: And I'm Fast Eddie.
1: And this is EAA Radio.
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5: Welcome to EAA Radio and Squawk 1200. I'm Wireless Mike. We have also Paul joining us today. And
6: it's always nice to be back, Mike. Glad to work with you.
5: Good year to be here. Beautiful weather. And joining us today also is Nicholas Georgeff. Georgeff?
7: That's correct.
5: Yes. All right. And you have a lot of titles here with us today. You are representing the International Federal Partnership?
7: That is correct.
5: And what is the International Federal Partnership?
7: It is a collection this year of 10 different government agencies involving mainly the United States as well as the island of the Bahamas. And our purpose here is mainly education outreach to educate the membership and general aviators of the what's available to them from different federal agencies. And for the island of the Bahamas, is how to travel to and from that will benefit the membership as far as knowing the rules and things like that. And they can answer a lot of those great questions there.
6: And Nicholas, we know you're located in a National Federal Pavilion. What can visitors see when they visit the pavilion this year?
7: Right. When they look out on the map, where they will see the Federal Pavilion, and that's where the International Federal Partnership is located. And this year, what they can see there is, first of all, we would like to welcome back Homeland Security Field Operations from the Chicago office. They always have a great display. And as part of that is they do a demonstration involving the dogs on that. And that's always a popular forum that people like to go to. In addition, new this year is that the National Weather Service and NOAA have a great display about how they use UAVs. So obviously we can't fly them here, so it's a static display. But it's a great forum as far as interacting, one, as far as what the Weather Service does, but also what is available to the pilot through the Weather Service sites. In addition, the National Park Service, where I am the agency lead, we have the 1928 Fairchild. It flew in here yesterday, and it will be flying out on Sunday at 11. That is the original aircraft of the National Park Service. It was restored back to its full glory by the current owner, Greg Herrick. And the plane is housed at the Golden Wings Museum. It's in a private collection, and we appreciate Greg allowing us to use the aircraft. And then last, something new this year is under Homeland Security, we have Global Entry. This is one of the few spots that Global Entry is actually able to complete all the application processes. Normally, they're at other locations that are more permanent, but this is the first effort of trying it at an air show, and we're hoping that it's successful.
6: And you mentioned that your main mission is outreach and education. You're responsible for some other forums on the EA grounds, is that correct?
7: That is correct. On the grounds, we have the second largest number of forums that occur, but we have the largest number of forums that the pilot can go to for WINGS credit.
5: And if somebody doesn't know what WINGS credit is, what is that?
7: Well, it's like anything else. If you think of it as like kind of like a teacher certification, once a teacher gets their license, they have to stay current. And if you don't stay current, then obviously you become outdated and you can then cause problems. And Wings Credit is kind of like that as well, is that to stay current as part of your licensing process, you do need to attend continuing education on that. It's required. You got to have so many Wings Credit to keep your license valid. And it's a great way here, obviously, at EAA. It's a great way to go to many different forums, get that credit, so you can then send in. The beauty here is because of the federal partnership, in many cases, once the class is done, you immediately fill out the paperwork, and then that is immediately sent over to the FAA. So it's pretty seamless as far as getting it.
5: And that WINGS program is a substitution for your biennial flight review, from what I understand?
7: Okay, that part I have to admit, I do not know.
5: Okay, I'm going to go with yes, it is. That allows you, if you don't want to do it in the traditional style, that you can take it in a little bit different way and actually learn something. They're really, really good programs that have a lot of knowledge to be passed on.
6: And what are the hours of your opening exhibit at the Federal Pavilion?
7: Well, we actually follow the operating hours of the grounds. The pavilion opens up at 9 a.m. each morning, and we close at 5 p.m. in the afternoon. Rain or shine, as long as we don't lose power, we will continue on with the forums, and the exhibits will stay open during that time frame. I do encourage there are some really great things. It's also a great opportunity for the membership to actually interact directly with a government agency. There's no way that we can know the answers to everything, but the nice thing here is that, one, you have the ability to actually relay on an issue or find out information. If we don't know the answer, we can normally find someone that does.
6: And maybe it's a little bit too early to tell since this is just the opening day, but which exhibit gets the most attention?
7: Well, there's no doubt about it. What gets the most attention certainly will be the dogs. the hounds are lovable creatures. They are very happy to come and see you. The German Shepherds, while looking lovable initially, they can definitely be destructive. And the exhibit that they do in the forum, as far as the demonstration, will give you a new appreciation for, one, the training that the animals go through, their handlers. But it's just something that is definitely number one. Now, we'll say what's up there as well will be the Wright Flyer simulator. The EAA simulator that is at the museum most of the year is now down the Federal Pavilion. It's always great is that you have to use all three elements of flight to fly it, and you can experience what the Wright brothers had to think. It's really really neat to see everybody after they get off it saying, wow, the Wrights, they made it look easy.
5: Yeah, it was absolutely amazing at how difficult that airplane was to fly before they started refining and actually having a stick to use.
7: That is true. And talking about the stick, the 1928 Fairchild is a stick plane. I mean, there's also no hydraulics. The first time I met the pilot, I asked him, like, what's that bruise on your right knee? And he goes, the winds were strong today. And it's like, I didn't understand. He goes, oh, sometimes it's just two arms and a knee. Sometimes it's two arms and two knees.
6: That's a good story.
7: To keep it flying. And so I have a new appreciation for how difficult the early planes were to fly.
6: And Nicholas, what's your role at the National Park Service?
7: My role, I am stationed at Dayton Aviation Heritage National Historical Park, where I am the management assistant, and I work with a lot of the partners in early aviation. One of them, Wright B. Flyer, they are actually here on the grounds this year. They are exhibiting what they refer to as the Brown Bird. It's a 1911 lookalike. And my understanding is, I don't have the exact dates, but they will be participating in the afternoon air shows this week.
5: That'll be neat to see that flying?
7: Well, you know, they call it bugs in the teeth. Is that is that it's definitely an open cockpit. You're sitting out front and you have your seatbelt on and nothing but you in the air. And the bugs and teeth come because normally the pilot keeps their mouth closed, but the passengers are just so excited that they're smiling all the time and never flying into the bugs.
5: So now, does that airplane, where does that airplane normally reside at?
7: Normally it's at Dayton Wright National Airport there in Springfield, Ohio, Springboro, Ohio. They actually they do demonstration flights. Throughout the year, obviously, it's in warm weather because it is totally open as an aircraft. They normally do not fly in foul weather and things like that. But they have a great museum there. You have a lot of individuals that are very much into aviation and the heritage of aviation and trying to keep that alive. And again, on the grounds, if you do have an opportunity, like I said, you going by to see the aircraft. It is a look-alike, but it also gives you the feel for what the Wright brothers were flying, especially when they look at the 1903. Of course, their 1904 was not very successful. The 1905 is what made flight practical, where they actually control every element of flight very well. And then, of course, the 1911 incorporated where you could actually sit up now and things like that. And you get to see those developments.
5: Right. But they're still very much a lightweight aircraft and very susceptible to conditions.
7: Well, you know, funny, that is exactly correct. We, at Huffman Prairie, that's where the Wrights conducted a lot of their early experiments at, is that the plane is made of spruce wood and is covered in fabric. And one of the pilots, Mark Dusenberry, built a plane, and he came out and said, "Oh, the dew is really, really heavy today." And I'm thinking, okay, what's the big deal? And then it's like the big deal is that the fabric absorbed all that dew and added so much weight onto the plane. He had to wait until the sun came out and dried out the fabrics so he could take off.
5: Yeah, it's just amazing stories. And unfortunately, we're out of time. We've been talking with Nicholas Georgiev from the International Federal Partnership at the National Pavilion and also with the National Park Service. 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
8: My next guests look for blue skies because their act somewhat requires it. Joining me in the studio now is Steve Oliver and Suzanne Asbury Oliver.
9: Welcome. Good
10: morning. Good morning.
8: And they fly the Oregon Aero Skydancer. Tell me a little bit about the aircraft that you fly.
10: Started life as a Canadian-built de Havilland Chipmunk. It was a trainer for the RCAF. I bought it in 1986. Took 2 years, 3,000 man-hours to convert from what it originally was to the Skydancer. This is its 18th season on the airshow circuit. I do an aerobatic routine in the airplane. Suzanne, who will tell you about it, does skywriting in the airplane. Two totally separate things.
8: And talk a little bit about your beginning in aerobatics and flying.
10: This is my 41st year since I know I don't look near that old.
8: Oh, you're a handsome devil.
10: No, thank you. 41st year since I flew my first airshow. We've had this airplane on the airshow circuit, like I say, 18 years. This will be, I think, the fourth time we've been flying. We've flown at Oshkosh.
8: Suzanne, you do the skywriting.
9: Yep.
8: And I'll have plenty of questions for you, okay. But tell me a little bit how you got involved in flying.
9: Well, I started flying when I was 14 years old. I started flying sailplanes with my dad out in Oregon and then decided to get into aviation as a career. When I was in high school, I made that decision. And so by the time I was 18 years old, I was a flight instructor and teaching people how to fly and had been doing that for a couple of years when Pepsi-Cola ran an ad looking for somebody to fly their Skyrider. And I was ready to do something different and thought that was definitely different. So I started flying around in a 1929 Travel Air biplane, did doing skywriting all over the country. And I was real lucky because the man that hired me was 72 years old, and he taught me how to do the skywriting. It's one of those things that there's no book written on it. There's no school you can go to. It's been passed on from skywriter to skywriter. And there's lots of little secrets to it and tricks, and so that's kind of the way it has to happen. And that was in 1981, so I've been doing it a long time.
10: Go ahead. And I was just, she didn't tell you this, but that airplane was retired in 2000 and now hangs from the ceiling of the National Air and Space Museum's Stephen F. Udvar-Hazy at Dulles Airport.
11: So yes.
10: Runs hanging in good company.
11: I'd say that it's very good company. It's a wonderful facility, and of course, certainly to be hanging at a National Air and Space Museum facility is quite an honor.
9: Yeah, and what's kind of neat about it is, well, just such an honor, like you say, and it's a beautiful airplane, and they put it in the very highest spot of the museum, which is where it spent its life, you know, way up over 10,000 feet doing skywriting, because it was a skywriter all its life, and they put it there just exactly like I last flew the airplane, which means, you know, my headset's in there, my cushions are in there, my Oregon Aero cushions are in there. And it was funny because I wanted to get my cushions out because, you know, they had sentimental value. I've been sitting on them all this time. And Oregon Aero had built me a special cushion for that airplane. And I didn't, because they just wanted it left the way it was. And later, Mike Dennis, that owns Oregon Aero, goes, I am so glad you didn't take that cushion out of there. It's a compliment, but I'm glad it's still in that airplane.
11: You are the world's only husband and wife professional aerobatic and skywriting duo, and you've been doing it since 1980. Talk a little bit about your particular aerobatic act and some of the things we're going to be seeing this week.
10: What I really, really like about the Chipmunk is that it's a large airplane, so it shows really well, yet it's very, very maneuverable, and it works a very small box, very tight box in front of the crowd. Seldom go out, even on short runways, I seldom go to the end of the runways on either side. It doesn't do the tumbling maneuvers and everything like the modern-day extras and all these caps and everything, which I'm kind of thankful for because that means I don't have to do it. But I like to call it the old Barnum and Bailey barnstorming type of aerobatics, loops and rolls and vertical rolls and avalanches and snap rolls and a lot of smoke, incredible smoke system on it, so it really has a great presence in front of you. And I think generally, unless the crowd's lying to me when I'm doing autographs, they really like it. It's a lot different, like I say, than modern-day stuff, but we also do it. We have a completely canned music and storyline that goes along with it. I also do night shows with pyro on the airplanes. Gene Soucy and I recreated that in 1989. We were the first people to do it. It hadn't been done since Arch Ole had stopped flying. And we won't be doing that here, but it's also pretty spectacular because everybody likes fireworks, and when you put them on the Skydancer and then do it at night and watch the fireworks come off the airplane, it lends a whole new dimension to it.
11: Suzanne, I'm very curious. Skywriting, how do you keep it between the lines, so to speak?
9: Well, the size, well, nowadays everybody wants to know what kind of GPS program I have, you know, but I'm doing it the same way they did it back in the 20s. It's all seat of the pants flying. I can't even use a stopwatch or a compass or anything because it all happens too fast, basically. So I'm counting for size. 1,001, 1,002, 1,003, to get all the straight legs the same size. And then just using different reference points on the windscreen, I use different screws in the windscreen to lay on the horizon depending on the type of turn I want to make, like a big loop for an O or a tighter loop for a P, you know, or the top of an R, that kind of thing. And then the hardest part really is when the smoke is off, getting set back up for your next leg or of the next letter, because what you want is to be perfectly even, and you don't want to run over your last letter, and you don't want to be too far away from your last letter. You want the spacing to be right. You want it to be neat. And I'm at the same altitude as everybody, I mean, as all my letters, so I can't see it. So that's another challenge to add to it. So I can't tell by looking, you know, where that letter is that I'm referencing off of. I just have to know what kind of turn to make that's worked in the past to get set up back again. And also, I'm writing the mirror image of what my audience is seeing because I'm on top of the word and my audience is on the ground underneath the word. So before I go and I write something I haven't written before or haven't written in a long time, I'll sketch it out on a piece of paper and fly through it and then flip the paper over, and that gives me mirror image. And then I trace my pattern of what I think I'm going to fly, And I may do that two or three times until I get the right, what I think is the right flow through the word, because you want to get through it as quick as you can, because the letters may only last 10 minutes or something.
8: I was just saying, what is the time limit that you have? How long does it sustain up there? Does it have a lot to do with upper level winds?
9: Everybody thinks it has to do with winds, but that's really not the case. What I need to do is get in smooth air. And so if I can get up out of the turbulence and the wind may be blowing 25 to 50 knots up there, but if it's smooth, it'll hang together. And it's actually good to have some wind, because then the word will travel and more people will see it. But I actually set a record up here back in the mid-'80s.
10: Midnight or 80s.
9: Yeah. I rode a sign up over Appleton and came back here, landed, put the airplane in the hangar, came back out of the hangar, and here comes my Pepsi floating over the airport. And we're like, Cece's like, "What? When did you write that?" You know, and I calculated how long it took me to get back and everything. And then we watched it, and it just kept trucking south over towards Fond du Lac.
8: And it held together.
9: And it held together. And we saw it for an hour and 45 minutes.
8: Wow.
9: Yeah, but that was real unusual. Normally, I say about 20 minutes, you know, 15 to 20 minutes in an average day, you can still read the first letter that I wrote. So it takes me about 10 minutes, like, to write Oregonero, or maybe actually more, 15. So by the time I get done with that long a thing, it's, you know, the first letter's kind of starting to go, usually.
8: So you propose to Steve in the air then?
10: Marry me, Steve.
9: Yeah, no.
10: Have you had to do any
8: proposals or happy anniversary or things like that?
9: Yeah, we've done, I think, probably about a half a dozen marriage proposals. And as far as we know, at least they said yes. We don't know if they're still married. We haven't tracked them. But
10: actually, Suzanne taught me to skywrite. And the first time I ever skywrote was over the Daytona 500 on Valentine's Day. We were to be married, or we were married, on the 20th, 4 days later. And she had taught me what we call the dance, like she explained it. And I could tell her on the ground how to do it. I'm going to go so many seconds here. I'm going to make this kind of turn. So I could tell her, she knew that I knew how to do it. So then the other next consideration is you have to be very, very precise. And my flying, that's just the way I fly, is precise. So the first sign I ever wrote was over the Daytona 500, Pepsi. But then I didn't tell her about it. I put a heart in the sky. Well, she's down on the ground, and suddenly I'm starting to do this maneuver that she hadn't taught me. And she's going, "Oh, my God, he's all messed up. What's he doing?" And then the heart came out, and it was like, oh, so she's loved me ever since.
8: Well, thank you very much for joining us.
10: Thank you.
8: And we're glad to have you here, and we're looking forward to seeing you in the air show.
10: All right.
9: Great.
8: Steve Oliver and Suzanne Asbury Oliver, they fly the Oregon Aero Sky Dancer. They're the world's only husband and wife professional aerobatics skywriting duo, 1999 recipients of the International Council of Air Shows Sword of Excellence Award. And we thank you very much. 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
8: And I'm joined now by Ron Wagner of the EAA Sport Pilot. Congratulations on your achievement. I should say EAA's achievement, but congratulations nonetheless.
12: Well, thank you, and it really is EAA's achievement and FAA's achievement. It was a whole group of people, a very large group of people working together for a common goal. And we really do feel like celebrating today.
8: What is the first thing that someone needs to know about Sport Pilot?
12: Opportunity, opportunity, opportunity. EAA is all about participation, and if you wanted to participate in aviation and always felt that the barriers were too high, whether it would be cost, time, the medical standard, those barriers just came tumbling down. We feel that you'll be able to get involved in aviation for about half the cost, and of course the driver's license medical, using the driver's license in lieu of a medical certificate, really adds benefit, especially for those people that need special issuance who are perfectly healthy but have to jump through the FAA special issuance hoops. This will alleviate that problem for them, and at the same time, we feel that a very high level of safety will be maintained. If you've always wanted to own an aircraft, the new special light sport aircraft, which will be manufactured ready to fly under a consensus standard that EAA played a leadership role in developing, will really make that opportunity available. We think you'll be able to buy a new airplane for about the cost of a very good car or SUV. I mean, they're never going to be cheap, but by the same token, it's down to the point where a normal human being can afford one.
8: So you're almost reshaping aviation with this initiative. You're making it easier to become a pilot, and you're creating a whole new class of aircraft that hopefully the average guy can afford.
12: That's right. This will really impact nearly every section of FAA regulation, from whether it's pilot certification, medical certification, flight instructor certification, maintenance certification, aircraft certification. It just runs the whole breadth of the FAA rulemaking, and it really doesn't reshape anything other than its particular segment. The aircraft that weigh 1,320 pounds or less have a full power straight and level speed of 120 knots or less, a clear, clean stall speed of 45 knots or less, very basic, easy-to-fly aircraft that are not ultralights, but yet they're not cross-country machines. That's what this is. So it's an entry level, or it might be where you want to be. I know that's the type of aircraft that I've always enjoyed flying, and I don't care if I ever
8: Some people don't want to be moving that fast.
12: I don't care if I never fly anything other than a light sport aircraft. I really enjoy flying this type of airplane. And many, many members feel the same way. So it just creates opportunity.
8: Now, one thing that I just really haven't paid attention to, and that is, these are all single pilot craft, or are they, you can take passengers? How will this work?
12: A pilot and one passenger. They're two-place aircraft or single-place aircraft, and you're allowed to carry a pilot and one passenger in aircraft that have no more than two seats. Day VFR, just the basics. Just the basics, stick and rudder flying like EA is really all about.
1: Now, the time you amass as a sport pilot will count towards a private if you should decide to advance your
12: Absolutely.
1: Ratings?
12: Absolutely. All time logged as a sport pilot counts toward whatever advanced ratings you might decide to pursue. What a great way to build time. If you set your career goal as being an airline pilot, now you can log those 1,000 hours or whatever number of hours the airlines want. You can log a significant number of them in these relatively inexpensive aircraft. And you know what? You're going to be a better stick and rudder pilot for it, because these airplanes are airplanes that you enjoy flying. They're responsive. They are fun to fly. And you do have to exercise basic stick and rudder skills. And, of course, there's a new... Along with this, we also added two new configurations of aircraft, the powered parachutes and the weight shift. You can now get private pilot certificates as well as a sport pilot in it. So we have new recognition and new opportunities for enthusiasts for those configurations. So it really does run the whole gamut. It's such a 451 pages, I believe, is what the rule book is. I have one sitting on the counter up at the Sport Pilot Center. And it really is a broad, expansive rule. And we've waited a long time to get it. As you guys know, I've been here talking about the proposal for the last 3 years, I believe.
1: That seems incredibly fast to me for something so sweeping and wide-ranging to be approved through all the channels.
12: And, it seemed like it was taking forever, and many of the people that just couldn't wait for it to happen, it seemed to be taking forever. But in terms of rulemaking, it really wasn't that slow. It kind of followed the process.
1: Do you see this approval as a sort of a shift in philosophy of the FAA?
12: It's certainly a shift in philosophy in this lighter area. And yes, I do believe. I have never worked with a government agency that's as consumer-friendly as this light sport aircraft division and the team that put this rule together. And the team goes clear from Marion Blakey, the FAA administrator, who is firmly on board, clear down through, I'm not sure what the lowest ranking person is working on it, but they've created a new office in Oklahoma City just for the implementation and administration of the sport pilot and light sport aircraft rules, AFS 610, and most of the members of that staff are here. I think we can really say that they're from the FAA and they're here to help us, because this particular crew, as I said, they're very, very consumer friendly.
1: Well, you're generating a tremendous amount of excitement around this. That's fantastic. One other question comes to mind. Are there any airspace restrictions?
12: Airspace restrictions depends where you're coming from. The basic sport pilot who takes 20 hours of instruction and has had no other license, just a newcomer to aviation, will have some fairly significant restrictions on where he can go. Won't be able to essentially go into any airspace that requires communication by radio. However, with additional training and a simple logbook endorsement, as you achieve that training, you can be endorsed without any additional testing, simply logbook endorsements by a certified flight instructor. You can be endorsed to go into those types of airspace. The other restriction is that they're restricted to 10,000 feet MSL or below.
1: Well, so it might take a while to get to 10,000.
12: It would take a while to get 10,000.
1: Parachute.
12: The only place that this would create any kind of a problem would be if you happen to live in the Rocky Mountains or something like that.
1: Yeah, for altitude. We live on the East Coast outside Philadelphia, and it's all controlled airspace if you're not careful.
12: But, if you live in a controlled airspace environment, there's nothing that says you can't get that training while you're working toward your certificate. You simply won't make it in 20 hours.
1: Right.
12: Because the 20 hours are pretty well spelled out what you have to do. And let's face it, you have to learn the piloting skills But you can learn communication at the same time, and yes, it'll take you a few more hours, but you'll end up with the sport pilot license with the endorsement to go into controllers.
13: Thanks for joining us here.
12: Thank you. Always enjoy it. I'll see you again later in the week.
13: Sounds great. And you're listening to EAA Radio.
14: Were you in Oshkosh in 2022? Here's an interview from that year.
1: This is Digital Dave.
2: And I'm Fast Eddie.
1: And joining us is Mr. David Beeger of NOAA.
2: The National Atmospheric Administration.
1: Oceanic Atmospheric Administration. Yes. Yes. All the above. And let's ask you a question. Me, Mr. General Aviation Pilot, what weather products should I be looking at from you guys? What should I be using in my pre-flight planning, my in-flight information, whatever? I mean, I watched CNN this morning, and they said there was this cold front. Isn't that good enough?
15: Well, CNN, great folks, and you know, I would definitely say that you know, our partners in media out there do a really great job of extending our message out to communities that we otherwise struggle to reach. For the aviators that are out there, the first place I'm going to tell you to go every time, aviationweather.gov. aviationweather.gov.
1: Write that down.
15: Yeah, write that down, aviationweather.gov. If you say something three times, people never forget it. So that is our webpage, Aviation Weather Center. And that is where you're going to get everything that you need, in my opinion, to pre-flight, right? In particular, you know, where I would probably focus you to go first would be to what we call the graphical forecasts for aviation, because that's very much GA-centered and specific out there. It's not something that's built for traffic management. You know, it's going to give you wind speeds, ceilings, cloud layers, thunderstorm forecast. It's going to give you winds aloft. It's going to give you the low-level winds as well as the upper-level winds. You're going to be able to pull down turbulence forecasts, icing forecasts. So everything that you would need to do to self-brief and be able to get ready to go to pre-flight, you should be able to find it there on that webpage. We are working on what we call GFA low altitude. That's definitely with the helicopter emergency management community in mind. I think that name has changed a little bit, so a shout out to those folks, and I hope I didn't get the nomenclature wrong on that one. But, you know, that is, to me, that's sort of a really great first place to go. And then, you know, when you're in the cockpit, if you're able to pull information in, you're going to be able to look at things like SIGMETs, right? Significant meteorological advisors, right? So I always tell people, if you're familiar with the terms AirMet and SIGMET, right? So an AirMet is definitely that conventional watch, right? You know, all of the conditions are there for this to occur. And then the SIGMET is kind of that warning, right? We've gotten a PI rep for it. We're able to, you know, via radar or satellite, we're able to deduce that the phenomenon is going on, right? So that's definitely, the SIGMET is the warning. You know, we don't want folks to go into those areas, certainly. And so, you know, those are sent out and updated, you know, frequently throughout the day by the folks that are at the Aviation Weather Center there in Kansas City. They go out to that webpage, but they certainly blast out to the world as well. So I know a lot of folks like electronic flight bags, things like that, and there's a lot of folks in that space. They should be able to get that information out there. PIREP information as well that comes in, so aviators can go to the Aviation Weather Center's webpage, input a PIREP there. That goes out to the system, and then other aviators, other pilots can then see that information. So, you know, you're helping your community, your folks out there by doing that as well. So everything that you can think of, you're probably going to find there on that page. And if you don't, give us a call.
2: You mentioned a key word, radar. Now, there are so many apps out there for radar on the internet. Which is the best one?
1: Oh, there's a loaded question.
15: that is a loaded question. I would say that the best one is the one that gets you the information that you need as an aviator to make a safe decision on whether or not to fly.
2: Now, NOAA runs many radar sites in the country, correct?
15: That is correct. So, again, there's over 120 of the next generation radars, so the WSR-88D, right? And so those radars across the country are definitely the backbone of the radar network. And so we're able to pull a lot of really great information out of that. Wind speeds you can get from radars, right? You can get, obviously, the precipitation. But we have the ability now, using certain capabilities within the radar, to be able to identify things like debris signatures around a tornado in the storm. And so that helps us when warning, when we know we've got a particularly dangerous tornado out there, because we can see that signature and we know that's out there. So there's a lot of it. That's definitely the backbone. But I would be remiss if I didn't mention what we call the terminal Doppler weather radars, right? So those are an FAA system. And they're, I don't want to get this number wrong. I think it's definitely in the high double digits. I want to say it's 30 to 40-ish range, but I could be definitely wrong on that. And that's, I'm so embarrassed, I should know that.
1: we'll cut you some stuff.
15: You're the aviation guy and you don't know that. And those really are focused around the terminals. So they don't look out quite as far as what one of the NEXRAD radars will look.
1: Right.
15: But they're designed to really kind of get at that thunderstorm environment around a terminal, and to get at, you know, the wind shear problem, right? I mean, it's not that long ago. I'm sure it's in the memory of many aviators that we were really facing a lot of accidents, mishaps, fatalities due to low-level wind shear with convection, microbursts, things like that. And so a real big part of kind of getting at that problem, there's many systems that do it, but the terminal Dopplers are definitely one that help us with that. So we can look at all of that. We can get all of that. We can see all that information that's out there as well.
1: I'm learning to fly paramotor. So when you talk about wind forecasts, anything above 10 mile an hour to me is a serious concern.
15: Absolutely. So, and you know, it doesn't take much to go over 10. Sounds like a really small number.
1: Nope.
15: But it's not at all.
1: You know? Yeah. When you're hanging onto the kite, you know, real
15: no,
1: quick.
15: You know, absolutely.
1: Is your data almost real time? I mean, it's got to take time to process and put it out there.
15: Right. But it is. When you're dealing with some observational data, that's coming from, say, a radar, depending on the type of scanning that you're implementing, you know, 4 or 5 minutes, we're able to get that scan, get it quickly. We can really get that information back. For certain airport weather observing systems, you're able to actually see, you know, 1 minute type data. Now you can't see that everywhere. You're seeing that in the facilities, right? So you don't see that, but you can get on the web, you can get 5 minute data out there all over the place as well. Satellites, depending on the type of satellite, the type of wavelength that they're looking at, you know, you may be seeing as much as maybe 8, 9, 10 minutes in between updates there. And
1: that,
15: you know,
1: that doesn't sound like that much, but I mean, I imagine when you're flying along, yep, it could be huge.
15: It can be huge. You know, and I'm good for stories from the Wayback Machine. You know, I remember we were interrogating tornadic storms with radar. Gosh, it was 20 years ago. And a lot of times you're waiting for that next scan to come in. You are watching that storm develop. You have a pretty darn good idea where this thing is going, and you're waiting on that scan. You're waiting on that scan. That's not the case anymore. Mm-hmm. You know, the Weather Service has been able to really employ strategies and algorithms within these radars to shorten those scan times. I think, and again, my information may be wrong here, so bad on me, I came ill-prepared. I think we've got some scans that go as quick as like 2 minutes now.
1: Wow.
15: So, you know, we're doing an awful lot to just cut that time down, because when you're talking about these types of events, minutes count. Minutes absolutely count.
1: Yeah, right? When you're in the middle of it, it sure does.
15: Yes.
1: Do you provide any of the in-flight weather data feeds that everybody talks about getting on their glass cockpit?
15: So that's a great question. I don't have a full answer to that from like the fancy systems architecture point of view, right? You know, what I do know is that several telecommunication gateways that exist and several transmission systems that exist between the Weather Service and the FAA are the backbone of being able to take that information from all of those disparate services, sensors, and push that out to the world, right? So what we have we're pushing out to folks, right? You are a taxpayer. You have paid for that information, and we're pushing that out. It just doesn't always follow the same pathways. And so some of that is a Weather Service dependency. Some of that is an FAA dependency. I'm fortunate because where I work, I have access to just outstanding teams on both the FAA and the Weather Service side. So when we start to see those first instances of data drops or missing, we can get on the phone call to the right folks very quickly and say, hey, we're seeing this. We're getting reports. We know it's a concern. And so we can get that out there.
1: That's pretty fantastic.
2: It is, and it's a great tool because I know I use a lot of radar just because
1: to find his glasses.
2: Yeah.
15: It's helpful.
2: But I hear, you know, severe thunderstorm warning in effect, and first thing I do is I pull up the radar and take a look at it, see what's coming my way, see how bad it is. And as an aviator, they tell you to be careful with that because what you're looking at could be old data and it could get you into trouble.
15: No, that's definitely true. Always watch those timestamps I'll take this moment to tell everybody too, when thunder roars, go indoors. Driving in, I looked around and I saw a whole lot of people outdoors. And the first thing that came to my mind was, wow, you get a thunderstorm here. And, you know, you guys have had them just in the last several days.
1: Mm-hmm.
15: You know,
1: we're well practiced.
15: Very, very vulnerable place to be, but well practiced in being able to get people safe. And I know this community knows exactly what to do and how to do it to right. be safe. And so that does my heart good.
1: Good. Well, I want to thank you for joining us, Dave.
15: You bet.
1: Beeger of NOAA. This is Digital Dave.
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14: Let's go back to 2013 for this classic interview.
16: In terms of EAA volunteers, there is, you know, the different groups, and each group has their designated leader, if you will.
17: Yes.
16: Basically, that's kind of me.
17: Is that you?
16: It kind of, yeah. I'm the chairman of this
17: kind of
16: thing. One of the things is when folks want to volunteer, that and they want to do something radio-ish, mm-hmm. Quite often that comes to me. So I'll get, I don't know, 4 or 5 phone calls a year of folks that say, hey, I'd like to do some volunteering with EA Radio. We talk about what they want to do. And, rarely do they pan out, quite frankly.
17: Yes.
16: And usually we'll give them a little trial by fire. So, you know, sure, you want to come here and do radio? Great. Go get some audio. Bring it back. Tell me what it looks like. And we'll see where we go from there. So, indeed, on about, I don't know, it was Tuesday-ish, I think it was, something like that, I get a phone call. Says, hey, my daughter does this little radio gig at a station in Utah, and I want to have, she might want to come do some stuff for you guys.
17: Yes.
16: So,
17: and oh, by the way, she's 10.
16: So
17: we're skeptical.
16: Mildly skeptical. Well, but at the same
17: I'm
16: time,
17: skeptical. I'm the jerk here. So
16: I started volunteering here not much older than that. So
17: true.
16: That being said,
17: you weren't doing radio though.
16: I wasn't doing radio.
17: Yeah. What were you doing at 10?
16: Let me see. At 10, I did miscellaneous things from catching the flag and during the air show, setting up chairs for the forum tents, which at that time actually were tents, not buildings. They were a tent. Setting up chairs for that, and on the rare occasion that they would give me one of those little scooters, I was doing flight line safety. So that was part of my gig. Oh, an aircraft greeter.
17: Your motorcycle crash story, I'm terrified by a 10-year-old version of you riding the scooter.
16: They didn't know I was 10.
17: That being said, the rest of that stuff you just rattled off, we can train any 10-year-old monkey to do. So.
16: Fair enough. As compared to radio, right, which is this masterful thing that we do here.
17: You know, it... all right, well, not what we do. Don't take us as examples. It's terrible. But what the rest of the folks here do...
16: Right.
17: Well, Dave and Eddie being the excluded ones, too. But yeah. Either way, it's a lot of work. And there's some technical prowess that needs to happen there. And honestly, some guts, too, if you're going to go out and get a field interview with some pretty high-name folks.
16: Exactly. So we are joined now in studio with our first, our youngest volunteer, for sure.
17: Yeah. When did Slider start?
16: He was board hopping about 12.
17: Yeah. So you win right now.
16: Right.
17: We're joined, anyway. Joined by Piper Wells.
16: Hello, Piper.
18: Hi.
16: Hey.
17: All Don't right. be nervous. No one really listens to us anyway. It's fine.
18: Yeah.
17: It's just me and you in the room here. So
18: pretty yeah, much. Yeah, I'm used to this. But the other room's kind of larger, and the board director's like over there with microphones. And
17: Gotcha.
16: Yeah.
17: So, sure, like a one-room studio where the control room. And the,
18: yeah.
17: Because she does a radio show already. You know,
16: right.
17: It's not so Piper, not a noob here.
16: Tell me about what you do in Utah.
18: I talk about dogs from Forburbia so that way they can take more dogs, and I help them get adopted so that way they can save more dogs, and they're all wonderful dogs. It's just some of them aren't as well trained as others. So
16: gotcha, and you're known as what?
18: The Rover Reporter.
16: The Rover Reporter.
17: She rolled her eyes as she said that too. Even she understands the bad pun in that.
16: Yes. Yeah. That's funny because we always refer to our vehicle as the Radio Rover.
18: Yes. So. We have the Roving Reporters, which talk about garage sales. But
19: it's a small town.
17: Sure. Yeah.
16: Joined also in studio by Piper's dad, Doug. Hi, Doug.
20: Good morning.
16: Good morning. So, yes, Doug gives me the call and says, Piper might want to go do some stuff. I say, sure, go ahead. And at the time, I didn't have any recorders. He says, no problem. I know how to use an iPad.
18: It was an iPhone.
16: iPhone.
17: Really?
16: Oh, there you go.
18: Because my iPad doesn't record, and he didn't have his iPad with him. So.
16: Ah. So this is all done with on the iPad. So I've done my chairmanly duties.
17: Sure.
16: And we'll see what happens. All right. So 3 hours later, I get an yes. email.
18: Okay. It took 2 hours to wait to get the interview. So
17: okay. 2 hours.
16: Okay.
17: She doesn't understand how this works on our end, where we just get rejected over and over
16: right.
17: and over, and people ignore us and over.
18: Well, I think because I'm a kid, that's why I was told I
17: think
18: I could
17: do it. I think that's part
16: you're
17: of it.
16: Something.
17: But
16: you're onto something. But
17: still.
16: 3 hours later or so, I get an email saying, so, here's our first thing. And, yeah. Okay, looking at what it is.
17: Oh, yeah, we'll see. Yeah. Probably maybe with Jerry, the one-man band, or, yeah, you know, something. Yeah.
16: Something obvious.
17: That's what our roving reporters go get, you know, when we send them out. So, hey, it's our 37th interview with Jerry. Oh, sweet.
16: Right. No, Piper comes back with a nicely run interview with Yves Rossi, the jet man.
17: Yes.
16: Who we had been in contact with, trying to get an individual moment with him a lot.
18: So I just come by, it's my first day, and I'm like, hey, can I interview you?
16: Yeah. So then I hold your email up to the entire staff around here, and I'm like, you guys all just got scooped by a 10-year-old girl.
18: Yes.
17: Yeah,
18: we thought
17: groaning.
18: that might happen.
16: Yes, indeed. And here's the thing is, It was good. It was airable.
17: Yeah.
16: We put it on the air. We used it during this very show on Tuesday or Wednesday morning. It was the day after. And, it was quality material. So I'm thinking, okay, fine, a one-off. Congratulations. No.
17: 3 more.
16: Yeah, at least 3 more that popped in with high-name folks, CEO of Terrafugia and
17: We did get to interview him at least.
16: Yeah, exactly.
17: Didn't scoop
16: I heard
17: us
16: that
17: on
16: interview.
17: That one.
16: Yeah, yeah.
17: Scoop us on that one. But you got him.
16: The director of planes.
17: Yeah, he scooped
18: director
17: us on
18: and
17: the
18: producer.
17: And
18: director
17: and producer. Yeah, that's right. Correct
16: yeah,
17: him.
16: Yeah, rum it in. Thank you. Thank you.
18: Everybody
17: give it to him.
18: That.
17: Yes.
18: So bad for her.
16: True.
17: Oh, the producer. Yes.
16: But
17: producers never get enough credit. I tell you.
16: Nonetheless,
17: right, Alan. He knows.
16: Nonetheless, here's some good work done. Done. By somebody that has passion for this and this place, and you know, it's good news. So tell me, is this what you're thinking of doing in life, or is this a hobby at this point? What are you thinking?
18: It's more like a hobby, and I know that I'm kind of following what you did, so it's a hobby right now.
16: Oh, that's right. You were talking to my parents.
18: Yeah.
17: Oh, she knows all about you.
18: Well, I can't.
16: She's doing a back. She did. She went. She hunted down my parents so she could do a background on me for this morning. That's
18: no,
16: what
18: I
16: it
18: didn't.
16: Was.
17: Yeah, you don't realize this is an interview.
18: I just
17: of you.
18: Saw the car and I'm like, oh yeah.
17: Good call.
16: Yes, ma'am. My dad.
18: Your car gave it away.
16: Yeah. Yeah, we're kind of obvious with
17: Let
16: that.
17: Let me
16: thing,
17: tell you, so. His road to radio was really long and windy. He did a lot of things in his day, including sell helicopters at one point. So.
16: True story. But yes, so but, yeah, I didn't really think radio per se, but I was doing some sound stuff and audio stuff when I was, I think the first paying gig that I had was when I was in seventh grade. So what's that, like 13?
17: Sure.
16: Something like that.
18: 12, 13.
16: Yeah, yeah. Something
17: depends
16: like
17: on
16: that.
17: When your birthday falls.
16: But yes, yeah. So...
17: So tell us more about you, Jim.
16: Well, no, I'm just...
18: ask his parents.
17: Yeah, just exactly. Go ask.
16: Yeah, just go ask my dad. That's
17: awesome. It's a craft tent.
16: Yeah.
18: Well, yeah, that's kind of what gave it away. The dad comes to his mom picking up all the crafts, and I'm like,
16: yes.
18: So.
16: My mom teaches at the craft tent. If yes. You ever had a watercolor class there, that's yeah. My ma.
17: Yep. How many years has she been doing that?
16: She's only been doing about eight or 10 years, something like that. That she's been teaching. You know,
17: only like as long as she's been alive. That's what you just said.
18: Okay. Yeah, I'm like, oh,
17: it's a really long time when you're 10. Come on, man.
16: Right. No, in the perspective of things. So, nonetheless, hey, we're gonna hear more from Piper in just a moment. We're gonna take a break. We're gonna hear some of her latest work. You're far too humble, Piper. You need to work on being self-important.
17: Yes.
18: Trust me, I tried that in fourth grade. Didn't work.
16: So what we've learned already now is she's already advanced beyond socially, beyond most of the people in
17: she's
16: radio.
17: She's more mature than everyone else who works here, so that's probably good.
16: Awesome. All right, yeah, we are joined by Piper Wells, the latest addition of folks that help us out here at EA Radio. Out on the fields, finding interesting people to talk to in interviews. And tell us a little bit about the one that we're going to air here with
17: Martha.
16: Martha
18: Phillips.
16: Thank you. Wow.
17: Way to prep, buddy.
18: Sorry. Yes. She's a lot like one of the teachers.

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1: Also called the International Organization of Women Pilots, and it was started in 1929, and it was started by some women who decided they wanted to form a club to help each other, mentor each other, and they sent out letters to all women who were licensed pilots at that time in 1929. There were only 117 of them that had their pilot's license. So they sent out a letter to each one. 99 of them responded and became charter members, and that's how they got their name. They did think of other names, but in the end decided to name it for the charter members. And what else was it that you asked besides that?
2: You entered them. And what are your goals for the 99s today?
1: Today, specifically here at Oshkosh, our goals are to, we're trying to get new members, of course, and there are a lot of people who come by and have joined our organization. Some knew about us and looked for us. Some didn't know about us and were very excited about it. And we usually sign them up to be a member and then also to introduce them to local chapters and let them know that that's available for them there. There's some other things that we're doing here. We have a raffle, which is a fundraising activity for our scholarships that we give out. And we are also passing out these shirts that you've seen, the raspberry shirts that are going to be part of the photo shoot on Friday. So we have the shirts that anyone who's going to be a female pilot who's going to be here on Friday gets one of these shirts to wear and become part of the sea of raspberry-colored shirts that are all women out on the Phillips 66 Plaza on Friday morning. And that photo will be very famous. It'll be all over the place.
2: What can women do this year that are at Oshkosh do to participate in the 99s?
1: Well, they can come by the booth to participate in the 99s, but we also have several of our members who are participating in other things. For instance, we have some that are going to the college fair tomorrow on Wednesday. We have some that will be participating in a job fair. We are giving out scholarships actually Friday at the Women Venture Power Lunch. We have a breakfast that's going to be sort of a mix and mingle on Saturday morning. So there's a lot of activities for 99s besides several people who are just representing us in various things. So, okay. Thank you.
2: I'm Piper Wells for EAA Radio.
3: And we're joined with Piper Wells right now, and we just heard some of her work from the week. So we've talked about your radio hobby. Thank you.
2: Hobby.
3: Not job. Hobby. So this obviously isn't your first time at AirVenture, though, right?
2: No, it's my fourth year.
3: Well, there you go.
2: But I started when I was six, and I got my radio thing when I was nine, so...
3: So she's old hat at this. See, yeah. She does actually have more experience than some of the people that we have working with us here.
4: Oh, absolutely she does. No, she's better at it than the guys who've been doing it for years here. So.
3: That's why I was using this as kind of an example of something here, because I'm a professor at St. Cloud State University, yes. And teach in the broadcast program there. And, you know, I have some students here that are doing definitely no better work than what Piper just cranked out in, you know.
4: What does that say about their professor?
2: A week.
3: That means that they need more time with their professor is what they mean. That's what that means.
4: Oh.
3: Yeah, yeah. I have not had time to mold them yet.
2: That sounded weird.
3: Yes.
4: Yeah, he usually does.
3: I get that a lot. Thanks.
4: He does. So, and you have a radio show. How did you even get started in it? You know, how did you start radio back home?
2: Well... My dad kind of called in to our local radio station, KPCW, and said, I have this great idea. And my sister was into dogs at the time. And mm-hmm. You can tell.
5: You want me to tell the story?
2: Yeah, because I don't know most of it.
5: Yeah, so when your kids are growing up, I like to have three or four things that I can do with my kids.
2: Seven.
5: It was seven. I'd be happy now with three or four. And so her older sister is growing up in her.

0: interests are changing. And I was trying to think, you know, what's the next thing that we can do together? And she really liked dogs, and I knew some people at the radio station, so I pitched them the idea. I thought they were going to say no, and they're like, oh, we love that idea.
1: Okay, I can go from here.
0: But I hadn't asked the dog shelter, and I hadn't asked my daughter if she wants to do it yet. So yeah, you can take it from here, Piper.
1: We're at dinner at Cafe Rio. I remember this part pretty well. And my sister's sitting at the table, and she's super annoyed with my dad. And that's when he asks her, would you like to be on the radio? And she's like, no, it's stupid. So I'm like, I can do it. So I say that a million times. And finally, he's like, okay, well, if your sister doesn't want to do it, I'll let you do it. So I go on the first day at 6 a.m.
2: And I can empathize.
1: My dad thinks I'm going to be shy, but I was right the opposite.
2: I mean, yeah, you were shy for about 2 seconds when you walked in this morning, and then we started talking. So
0: it was amazing. She got on the air, and I was worried she wouldn't talk enough, mm-hmm. but it was just the opposite. She just, the mic got in front of her, and she started talking. I'm like, wow, I'm impressed.
2: Very nice. It takes a while sometimes for some people, but... yeah, if you go right to it, you may have a future in this. Well, as if I would know.
0: Right. The dog shelter found out about it like a month later. Like, we would just foster the dog. Yeah, we just fostered the dog overnight, and she'd go in and talk about the dog for adoption.
1: and then the shelter
0: Ferberbia called me and said, are you doing a segment on the radio about our dogs?
1: Yeah.
2: Whoops.
0: All of a sudden, they'd have 3 or 4 people come in later that day and say, I want to foster this dog that she had talked about on the radio. And they're like, what? I heard about the dog on the radio. And they're like, what?
1: So I got big quick. That was the weird part.
3: Nice.
0: But what did we learn from that, Piper? Right? Sometimes you just, if you want to do something, you just do it.
1: And you have to go with the flow.
0: Yeah.
2: Well, she'll get along great around here, because that's what we're all about. Right. You just go do it.
3: Exactly. We have one other segment that we can... listen to from some of Piper's work. What's the other one, Tommy?
2: Oh, I had to think for a minute. Carl
1: Spaceship
2: Dietrich.
1: Spaceship One person. No. Or did you guys already?
2: I didn't get that one. Spaceship One?
0: Yeah, we had the astronaut from Spaceship One. Shoot.
2: I think I got that one.
0: You can play it later today.
2: Yeah, yeah, please do, because I have some spots to fill later today.
1: Okay.
2: So
1: okay.
2: That'd be great. Definitely. Well, hey, you heard it here first.
3: Yeah.
2: I don't know. We've got Carl Dietrich.
0: Right.
2: CEO of Terrafugia.
1: Terrafugia.
2: Now she's correcting my pronunciation.
3: There is.
2: She's out of here.
1: Terrafugia.
2: You're probably right.
3: There's a marketing problem right there. Never create a thing that somebody can't pronounce what it is.
1: Yeah.
3: You know?
1: I mean, really.
3: Give it an easy name. Although, you know, it's called The Transition. I'll give you that.
2: No. Don't side with him. He's just making excuses for us not being able to pronounce it when you can.
3: Fair enough.
1: Well, it is kind of a marketing problem.
2: Yeah, I would agree, generally. But right. He's just making excuses. Let's go ahead and hear the interview.
4: I'm Piper Wells, here with EAA Radio. Right now, I'm here with Carl Dietrich. Wow, holy cow. Is it really a flying car? Is it true?
5: Well, we think it's a pretty cool flying car. Terrafugia's Transition is a street-legal airplane. So it's an airplane that can fold up its wings in less than a minute, drive down the road at highway speeds, and park in a single-car garage.
4: Okay, so it's been 100 years since the Wright brothers flew. Why do you think it's taken so long for a flying car to develop?
5: That's a great question. It's a pretty challenging thing to do from a technical perspective, to make an airplane, and it's also challenging to make a car, and to make them both in one is extra challenging. So from my perspective, it's a question of technology. It's a question of timing from like a regulatory perspective. So there are also some rules that we have to make work together. There's a lot of rules on the automotive side and a lot of rules on the aviation side. So we had to make a product that worked inside all of those rules and still provided something that customers want to buy.
4: Other than the Terrafuga being a flying car, what is your favorite feature?
5: Oh boy, my favorite feature, actually I really like it when we convert between flying and driving. It's you just push a couple buttons and the wings fold up, and then at the end of it, the license plate just kind of pops down and it's almost silent, and the front mirrors pop out. And there's something about those things just, like, extending just brings a smile to my face. I don't know.
4: So what do you rank Carl Dietrich with the company
1: future.
5: I'm sorry. So what?
1: Where do you rank on the company of the Terrafuga? Like, what are you?
5: Oh, what am I? I'm the co-founder of the company, and I'm the CEO and the chief technology officer.
1: I'm Piper Wells for EAA Radio.
2: Yeah, we're sighing because we're not that good at this.
3: Yes, you know, it takes a special kind of person that can just go up to somebody that you don't know, shove a mic in their face, and start asking them questions. Yeah. You know,
2: it really does.
1: It can be rude, but
3: right. Yeah. Or in this case, you're shoving your phone in their face. I suppose.
2: So. Yeah, I suppose. Yeah. The quality is quite good, though. I give her that.
3: Well, yeah. Yeah.
1: I mean, if you're not close enough, it doesn't work.
2: But we're walking around with $1,000 Marantz recorders, and they don't sound any better than that.
1: Here's the cell phone that works.
3: Uh-huh. Yeah, yeah. You know, and you're right. The problems that I see from the students that I have are just that. You know, they hold their recorder and they hold their microphone.
1: But they hold it too close, they hold it too far away.
3: Exactly. You know, so you... Here you have the concept of getting good levels down. If I have that by the second class that they have with me, I'm doing good. But
2: and you notice her mic levels and her mic use right now.
3: Yeah.
2: Do you know I've been spending all week getting all the hosts to would you get closer to the mic, closer to the mic, and they don't get it.
3: Yeah.
1: I think I understand it this time.
3: Right.
2: Well, yes. I think it's the old adage, you can't teach an old dog new tricks.
3: Very good.
2: But
3: point.
1: Actually, you can. I taught my dog how to jump through a hoop a few days ago.
2: Well, apparently we need her to motivate our staff then.
3: Exactly. She's done just that.
2: You know, and I think
1: well,
2: the same...
1: Well, what's happened because of me?
3: Well, I guess it's given our staff some perspective.
2: Yes.
3: Of what they are or are not doing quite right, because it's like, you know, there are these things happening on the field, and I have the equipment and I have people and go get these things. And like you mentioned, you had to wait 2 hours to try and
1: you have to be very patient.
3: Yeah. So most of these guys will be like, I can't get this, and they'll move on to this.
1: I personally don't want to know the time because I can easily slide out of something because of time.
3: Right.
1: Yes.
3: Sure.
1: I'm going to go and do this, and I don't want to know the time.
3: Awesome. Well, thank you for your time.
2: Yes.
3: And yes, you've given us good content for EA Radio, and that's a good thing. You have shamed some of my students, which is a good thing. It's more good work out of them. And I thank you very much for your time and volunteering, because that's what EA is all
1: about.
3: See,
1: that's why it's not a job. It's volunteering. It's a hobby.
3: There you go.
2: That's why I love this job.
3: Yeah.
2: This volunteer job. My regular job, not so much.
3: Yeah, exactly. Thank you again, Piper.
2: Yes, please come back.
3: Yes, and thank you, Doug, for bringing her around.
0: Thanks for giving Piper a chance.
2: Awesome. Absolutely, and maybe we'll air that interview later today if you send it over.
0: I'll email it to you.
2: Absolutely.
3: Awesome.
0: Perfect. Okay. Thanks, guys.
3: Thanks
0: a lot. Fun.
2: Well, that wraps up the week.
3: We're done, sir.
2: Yeah, and almost on time. Not
3: almost.
2: At all.
3: Yeah, right.
2: All we're interrupting is Dave and Eddie's pre-recorded stuff anyway. So
3: Right.
2: This has been the morning pre-flight for AirVenture 2013. Thanks a lot for joining us. I'm Code Talker.
3: I'm Just Jim.
2: See you next year.
6: Here's an interview from 2016. So, Paul, we're in our final quarter hour today on Squawk 1200. We still don't have VFR, so we're still not technically able to Squawk 1200, are we?
7: Yeah, we'll have to do our best. Maybe later today, but it's just another day in Oshkosh where you never know what you'll get, right?
6: The international. But here's one thing you know you'll get every day at 1245 on Squawk 1200, a visit from folks at the International Federal Partnership.
7: That's right.
6: Those agencies and other entities that are exhibiting in the Federal Pavilion come by to talk about what it is that they are hearing and seeing and saying. And so we welcome Nicholas Georgieff from the National Park Service. Hi, Nicholas. Good to meet you.
8: Good afternoon.
7: Welcome. Mike, it's good
8: Paul.
7: To see you.
8: Thanks for having me.
6: This is the 100th anniversary of the National Park Service, so you guys are partying all year.
8: That is correct, Mike, is that we actually kind of started a little bit early. We kind of started in October of last year, officially kicking everything off on January 1st. And throughout this year, there are a lot of centennial events that are going on nationwide that we invite the American public to join us in.
6: As long as they don't light the candles on the birthday cake, because that would be open flame, right?
8: Well, that would be a large flame, but they will be lighting the candles on August 25th, 2016, on the Washington Mall there in D.C. That is when the Park Service actually turns 100 by a bill that Woodrow Wilson signed nearly 100 years ago, creating the National Park Service.
7: That's great. Nicholas, tell us about yourself. What do you do for the Park Service?
8: Well, currently I am stationed at Dayton Aviation Heritage National Historical Park, and we are home of the Wright brothers and Paul Ernst Dunbar. And I'm sure most of your listeners are very familiar with the Wright brothers. But there's actually what I call the yin-yang story of that. Mostly everyone is familiar with their famous flight on December 17th, 1903, there in North Carolina. However, the Wright brothers are actually from Ohio. And they did a lot of their experimentation and early development of what that aircraft needed to look like in Dayton, Ohio. And then the yang part of the story is that on October 5th, 1905, is that in 1903, they proved that flight was possible, but they made flight practical on October 5th, 1905.
6: And what happened then?
8: Well, that's when actually the Wright brothers were able to put a Wright Flyer into the air and stayed up for nearly 39 minutes doing figure eights, flying in circles and things like that. And they only landed when they ran out of fuel. At that point, they now made flight practical because they could take off and land when they wanted. But more importantly, while they were in the air, they could maneuver.
6: So what kind of marker or special place is there where that happened?
8: Oh, in Huffman Prairie?
6: Yeah.
8: Well, actually, Huffman Prairie is kind of a neat story in itself. Is that it really was, again, early days of flight. There's no airports and things like that around. And so the Wright brothers, being from Dayton, an urban area, they actually had a friend that owned a piece of land outside of town, which today is now Wright-Patterson Air Force Base. And the Wright brothers went over and asked him, can we use your land? You know, you have some open areas. And he, and this is not official, in my mind, it's like the precursor to the FAA. he actually said, okay, my area is all fenced in. He had adjacent neighbors. And he said, you can use my area. Here are the following rules, though. You have to make sure that the gate is closed and no cows get out. You cannot fly over anybody's land other than his. So they could see the fence and they had to stay within that. And you could not disturb any additional wildlife. Not very much. But at the same time, then the Wrights, they honored that because, again, he wasn't charging them for it. And so as far as markers, what's out there, it's a prairie, pretty open. Again, it was farming. Cows were out there. But in the center of the field, there was a grove of locust trees. And those locust trees are the descendants of the original trees that were there. And so it's very identifiable in that respect. And fortunately, it's also the site of a crash that Orville Wright had as part of his flight testing.
6: Amazing. I bet not too many people knew that story.
7: I haven't heard that story.
6: I'm a little bit speechless because I'm thinking, wow, did I ever hear anything about this? And I don't think I did.
8: No, well, see, this, like I said, goes back to the yin-yang story. You need both sides to tell the stories of the Wright brothers. Yeah. Is that right now we're very fortunate is that the development of the aviation industry really occurred in Dayton, Ohio. I'm talking about where they actually built factories for the sole purpose of making airplanes. And that's the Wright Company factory, literally just a few miles down the road. And when GM, later Delphi, took over the plants or the buildings, it's hard to believe that they've really never modified them. And even though they had a total of five buildings, building one and two is what was the Wright Company factory, buildings three and four and five were added later on. Unfortunately, Delphi, as they went bankrupt and things like that, these buildings were actually safeguarded to the point that they now can become part of the Park Service. However, buildings one and two are 90% original fabrication in the buildings. It's really kind of amazing that after 100 years that these buildings are still almost original.
6: We're talking with Nicholas Georgeff, who's part of the National Park Service based in Ohio. Nicholas, what kinds of questions are you hearing from folks, and what kind of messages are you conveying through your exhibit at the Federal Pavilion?
8: Well, this year, we have a lot of great things going on to help celebrate the centennial with the American public. One that we just finished up is that we sponsored Lieutenant Commander, retired Lou Conter, a USS Arizona survivor. He was featured at Theater in the Woods on Wednesday. Earlier today, he just presented a forum for us about reflections of a survivor, fielding a few questions from the audience. And right now, he's getting ready to participate in the EAA Veterans Appreciation Parade. In addition, we also have the EAA 1903 Wright Simulator that we sponsor here in the pavilion. We use volunteers to help staff that, and it's a fun time. Is that right before I came over, there was a 5-year-old kid who was very happy that he finished, and he actually was successful, and he couldn't wait to get his little stamp, and we give him a simulator pilot license. He was actually very happy. We also have junior ranger programs, multiple different ones dealing with aviation, the 50th anniversary of the National Historic Preservation Act, and also just for this year, it's called National Park Service on the Air for amateur radios operators. We actually, through in the pavilion, we operate from 12 to 2, where the station is open and you can call in and record your call sign. And when you have so many call signs, you can actually get a certificate of different levels. But we also have a little junior ranger badge for that. In addition, we also do an hourly book giveaway dealing with some aspect of the Wright brothers and aviation. There's really a lot going on within our exhibit. We also have a green screen, so you can have your photo taken with the Wright brothers. But today, in honor of military appreciation, we actually have it focused on the USS Arizona Memorial called World War II Valor in the Pacific. And I believe it's in Building 445 is a specific exhibit dealing with the memorial here on the grounds. We, however, in the Federal Pavilion, we have a green screen doing that today, and there's no cost for any of this.
7: So tell me the truth now. Have you flown the Wright Flyer Simulator successfully?
8: Yes, I have.
7: I'm not sure I can do that.
8: I have to admit, you know, the thing that I always find amazing is that you have to use like three elements. Your left hand normally controls the elevator. Your right hand is a rudder. And your hips is controlling wing warping. And so I think I can walk. I think I can chew bubble gum at the same time. I am not sure I can walk, chew bubblegum, and talk at the same time. And that's really what you have to do when you're flying the simulator, is that if you really think about what the Wrights accomplished, and specifically with self-funding between their print shop and bicycle shop business, it's really, really amazing on what they were able to achieve. The simulator, however, is very good in that the public that experiences it, they leave with a new appreciation for what the Wrights accomplished.
7: And it was just 100 years, or well, more than 100 years ago. But look at the development, and look at some of the things that you see at EAA now that's occurred since the Wright brothers took that flight. It's amazing.
8: It is, you know, and I think about that because my father is going on 94, and he keeps telling me if I knew I was going to live so long, I would learn how to use computers. In that same spirit is that, okay, Orville Wright, okay, from a wood and fabric plane, was able to see a jet fly in his lifetime. I mean, that to me was just like, it's kind of mind-boggling. And again, I know that during World War I and World War II specifically, there were major developments in aviation. But in his lifetime, I think that's pretty amazing.
7: Indeed.
6: So we've been talking with Nicholas Georgeff of the National Park Service. You know, I think sometimes that I'd like to put together a punch list of the national parks that I'd like to visit. There's how many grand total in the system?
8: Well, right now, as of today, we have 412 units of the National Park that are units of the National Park Service.
6: Well, I better get started.
7: That's a long list, Mike.
8: Well, actually, there's one unknown thing that most people are not aware is that the National Park Service Passport Association, it's a private nonprofit group. And again, the National Park Service is really a living entity. And what I mean by that is units constantly get added to the service. Well, if you visit all of the national parks where they call the passport program, you get a little stamp like an international passport going into different countries. It's just a fun way, something fun to do. But once you have visited all of the units that are active at that time within the system, not adding new ones, is that they actually come to EAA and they present that person, and they have with a little plaque in front of the 1928 Fairchild.
6: Wow, that's neat. Nicholas Georgiev for the National Park Service. Thanks so much for coming by today. You and your folks are at the International Federal Partnership for the Federal Pavilion, just a little bit north of our studio, actually. And, Paul, we're at the end of another Squawk 1200.
7: It's another great day. It's nice to be working with you, Mike.
6: It's a pleasure to be working with you this week as well. 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From the EAA Radio Archives, here's an interview from 2009.
9: Good morning. You are listening to EAA Radio. This is Magneto Mel, and I am joined today with my co-host...
6: Stuck Mike.
9: First little air venture morning here. So this morning, we are joined by Julie Clark and Peggy Chabrin. Do I say your last name right?
10: Yes, thank you.
9: Okay. Very good. with Women in Aviation International. How are you guys doing this morning?
10: Great.
9: More than 45 minutes of sleep, you guys?
10: Yeah.
9: Okay. Here. So I'll let you go ahead and carry the intelligence of the conversation.
10: Oh, all right.
9: Okay. So, Women in Aviation and Women Venture 2009. I've got something in front of me that says that. You want to tell us a little bit about what that is?
10: Sure. This is the second year. EAA and Women in Aviation International kind of partnered together to create Women Venture. We've added a lot of things from last year's event, and I'm going to use the cheat sheet here so I don't miss something. Starting out at 8 o'clock, and then Friday is Women Venture Day. So kind of like Friday is the big focal day for us for these activities, is the Women in Aviation Celebrity Breakfast, which will be over at the Nature Center at 8 o'clock. And we have several of the air show performers, including Julie Clark, who will be there that morning. Chevron is our sponsor for that event. And I'll let Julie talk later more about the air show part. Then that morning at 10:30, every woman pilot here at Oshkosh, we want them on Aeroshell Square at 10:30. And we've got lavender t-shirts this year.
9: Okay, we did this last year with pink. Yes. Yeah.
10: So we didn't want to have the same color, so we're lavender, and they're very nice, actually. I just saw them yesterday. But we want everyone to pick up their shirt ahead of time and to have it on Friday morning for this big picture. We'd want to double the number in the photo this year if we can.
9: Well, then without the pink, they won't confuse us with the air traffic controllers either.
10: That's true.
11: Yeah. Good point. Good.
10: And then at 3 o'clock, and I'm going to be quiet here and turn over to Julie, is an all-women air show. And I think, Julie, isn't this the first time at Oshkosh we've had an all-female air show?
11: Mm-hmm. I've been flying in this air show for 30 years, and we've never had a day of all just women air show pilots. So this will be exciting.
9: Wow.
11: Very exciting.
10: Do you want to tell them maybe who some of the performers are?
11: Well, it's myself and Patty, and Debbie Rynn Harvey, Debbie Gary, Melissa Pemberton, Jessica Panzer, Misty Blues parachute team, Jean Susu will be flying with Teresa Stokes, and Connie Boland is going to be leading out the P-51s. She's a real good friend of mine in the Warbird community, and she's going to be leading out the Mustangs for the Warbird part of it.
10: Right. And Suzanne Oliver, I think, too, is one.
11: Oh, yeah, Skyrider.
10: Skyrider,
11: sure.
10: Yeah. So an all-female parachute team, all-female airship performers, and the lead P-51 Mustang Warbird flyby pilot Friday will be Connie Boland. And then that evening at the Theater in the Woods, we have a forum presentation, a panel presentation of a variety of women in the aviation industry, but in aviation, and trying to encourage more of the ladies who are here at the convention this week to think about maybe going home and starting taking flying lessons and getting involved in aviation themselves.
9: Now, the men are allowed to watch this air show, correct?
10: Oh, sure. That's good. We want them all to watch. Yeah. Yeah.
11: We're going to show them how it's done.
9: There you go.
2: Somehow I sense there is a little bit of that that's going to go on Thursday.
11: No. That'll you know what? Like I tell people, flying is flying, and the airplane doesn't know, but it's because I've had so many people say over the years as an airline captain, well, were you trying to prove something? Absolutely not. It's the love of flying. I mean, I still love flying after 40 years and 30,000 hours. I came in yesterday with a gaggle of T-34s in formation from Menominee, and it was just a blast. I love flying. That's what it's all about.
9: Yeah.
10: Yeah, the ladies here, they like to fly because they like to fly just like the guys do. But we just want to encourage more ladies and youngsters, boys and girls, to think about going into aviation. Not necessarily as a career, but certainly they could do that as well. But just learning to fly and being active in aviation.
11: Well, no, get them out of the kitchen.
10: Yeah. Not that I was ever one.
9: I was going to say, I think I know where that is, but that's about it.
10: I've seen it.
9: So let me ask you a little bit about that in general. I mean, in my life, I don't have quite as much experience, and you don't look anywhere near capable of being in this for 40 years at this point.
11: Oh,
9: you
11: I'm
9: look
11: a retired
9: fantastic.
11: Airline captain. You know, until age gives it away right
9: so
11: there.
9: So if it keeps you young like this, then I'm glad where I am.
2: Hey, just a quick note. Our listeners can see you, actually.
9: Right.
2: Because there is a webcam, up there.
11: Oh,
2: and
12: So the folks who are subscribers to
9: that
12: Oshkosh...
9: That wasn't a joke.
12: Oshkosh 3 is right behind me. Oh. So the people on Oshkosh 365 who are watching now can absolutely confirm that Mel's telling the truth.
11: Okay. Or they say, all righty then.
9: So you mentioned, of course, you know, getting inspiring, I guess would be a good word, some women to take up the activity, whether professionally or not. How does that, whereas Women in Aviation International, how have you found, I don't want to say recruitment opportunities, but getting it in front of women? I mean, little boys grow up a lot of times knowing, you know, someone in their family flies or they know someone who does, and it's not a mystery that you can do this. But little girls often and older girls aren't even aware of the opportunity. So how do you kind of bridge that gap and reach those outlets?
10: I'll tell you a couple different things, and I want to be sure I mention the EA Young Eagles program, so I'm going to do that first. One of the great things about the EA Young Eagles program is it does encourage EA members to take up boys and girls for these flights. In fact, I can remember some of the early meetings back when the Young Eagles program was just a concept of making sure that in the literature and in things that went out that it showed boys and girls to encourage them. But you're right, it is still a problem, and it's not that people in aviation say, well, we don't girls or women in aviation. The biggest problem, I think, is still with like parents or school teachers or guidance counselors. So what our we have about 60 chapters around the country, and we encourage the chapters to go into local schools to talk to kids about, you know, what it's like to fly or about aviation careers or working with local Girl Scouts. And we also work with Boy Scouts and Explorers and things like that. But just to kind of reach them when they are young to say, hey, this is something you can do too, and encourage, you know, them to go out to the airport and go for a flight.
9: I would have loved an aviation badge when I was...
10: Yeah. In the Girl Scouts?
9: Yeah.
11: I don't think they had that when I was a Girl Scout.
9: No. That would be a good start. Yeah.
11: At air shows, I just can't tell you how many times every air show, every weekend, when they come up and we're autographing at the Chevron table. And the little girls, they just stare at you, and you know that their parents will say, you have just struck a chord with her. She's been mesmerized ever since you landed. And, you know, we hear this. So they come to an air show, and they're like, oh, I'm just going to the air show because my family's going to an air show. And then all of a sudden, see that airplane? And I hate when they say, that's being flown by a girl. But that's what they tell them so they can relate to it. And then they want to come meet me. And the funny thing is, then they get really shy and they put their head down. And they don't, you know, they're afraid to talk to me. But you know that you've planted something. And if I can inspire, I always say to people, one child, one girl or boy, one time, one show every weekend, I feel good about passing that on.
12: Yeah. You must get a lot of energy out of being an air show performer for that little moment, which happens over and over again.
11: Yeah, it's an adrenaline thing. I mean, you're up there pulling G's and doing a lot of things.
12: No, I mean the little girl thing, the little girl interaction.
11: That's true.
12: Yeah.
11: Because I grew up from an airline father where I went on a trip with him, and that was the first time I was 8 years old. I thought, I really want to do this. And then unfortunately, I was orphaned at a young age. By the time I was 15, I had lost both my parents in accidental type deaths. And so I didn't really have a guidance. And these kids that can be planted that seed, whether it be outside the family or inside the family, but then have somebody guide them along, it's just the way to go. Yeah. No. It just takes one little thing to plant that seed, and then they run with it.
9: What took you from airline to loop-de-loop?
11: Well, actually, the loop-de-loop is actually came before the airline because I was involved in competition flying, and I also flew in the Navy as a civilian instructor and taught aerobatics in T-34s. So that came prior to the airline career. And then people think
9: from
11: I just
9: your
11: started
9: dad,
11: flying.
9: Your dad flying for the airlines, and then you getting into the aerobatics.
11: Yeah, and that aerobatics came as almost really part of flight time building when I was flying for the Navy, and got involved with that. And then my first year flying for the airlines, I got very involved in competition aerobatics in a little pits. And I never really wanted to be an air show pilot. That was never even the thing. I bought my T-34 up in Alaska, sight unseen, back in 1976. And it was kind of putting the cart before the horse because it evolved into air show flying. It wasn't like I bought an airplane to be an air show pilot like 99% of the people do. And mine was a restoration project that I did myself, and then flew at a rodeo wedding was my first actual show flying in that airplane. And
9: flew at a rodeo wedding. Now, there's a big combination of a lot of things that I wouldn't expect to put together.
11: Well, that's why people say, well, what was your first air show? I said, well, actually, I flew in Coalinga, California at a rodeo wedding.
9: I know where
11: that
9: is.
11: I went to. Yeah, if you're from California. Yeah. And I just went as a guest of a friend of mine. And so they knew I'd landed, and the airplane was sitting out there because it was out in this rodeo, and they're all eating mountain oysters, whatever they call that. I thought, man. So anyway, they asked if I could put on some sort of impromptu air show, which is now something we don't want to talk about today, but anyway, that's what I did. Got the ball rolling.
9: Okay.
10: But I have to underline something you said about, you know, your parent. There are a lot of times when a youngster is in a family where there's not an aviation connection. And I know for myself personally, I was between my junior and senior year in college. I'd never been to an airport, never been on an airplane. In fact, when I went from California to Tennessee to go to college, I took a Greyhound bus for 3 days and two nights on the Greyhound. Anyway, but somebody, I was working in a restaurant, and somebody, an airplane owner, had a little 1946 air coupe, was always taking people for rides and was always encouraging people to go out to the airport. And I finally, all right, I'm going to go out and try this. And I fell in love with it. I mean, so, but 21 years old, first airplane ride ever, and you know, been hooked since. So I think it's that first experience, if you can get
11: them, I agree,
10: thinking about it or get them for an airplane ride, it makes a whole difference.
11: Yeah. You know, my people have asked me, because I flew with my dad on some airline trips, but my actual flying time, my first time ever in a small plane, uh-huh, was my first flying lesson.
10: Oh, really?
11: I never ever flown in a small plane. No.
10: Really?
11: Yeah. People, I said, yeah, I was so excited that when I was old enough and had the money.
9: I think
11: I
9: that
11: wasn't,
9: was
11: I didn't have the
9: too.
11: Money. I never had, I was orphaned when I, you know, I was lucky to even go to college, and I finally got out of college and I was 19 years old and I was in college, and my mom sent, my aunt and uncle sent me the money for some, to pick up some books. And I went to school at UC Santa Barbara.
9: Okay.
11: And I remember I had opened up this envelope and it had $53 in it. My aunt and uncle had decided, you know, took care of it.
9: And when was this?
11: 1967.
9: Yeah, that'll get you some good time.
11: Well, yeah, and so I remember looking, going, $53. I'd never had $53 in my hand in my whole life. So I jumped on my bike and I rolled across the pedaled across the Goleta Freeway and took my first flying lesson.
9: Right on.
11: And I never stopped after that.
9: Yeah,
11: that was my first time ever in a small plane, because I remember going, wow, this is little.
9: Yeah, mine was too. My first flight was my first lesson. Uh-huh. The rest of my experience, nothing like yours. But yeah,
11: I've been in DC-3s and F-27s, but never a little plane.
9: Well, we're going to take a quick break now, so we'll be right back. 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
13: Good afternoon, and here we are on a beautiful Friday afternoon down in Ultralights. The Fun Fly Zone is the new name of this area, and we are promoting the funnest of fun flying down on the south end of the airport down here. And sitting here with me is Tim Bogenhagen, and Tim is the Ultralight Light Plane Community Manager for EAA, also the staff liaison to the Fun Fly Zone. Hello.
14: Hello, Jeff. Thank you for the invite to be part of your radio program, and welcome to the Fun Fly Zone.
13: Well, thank you for hosting us. We always love to come down here. And you've got all kinds of new signage. You've got all kinds of new little cart paths and things going on. And I know that road's not brand new, but it sure does make it nice when things are a little soggy, huh?
14: Oh, it really does, yeah. EAA Marketing's been busy this year trying to help us rebrand the area into the Fun Fly Zone to help people understand that down here on the south end of the field, like you said, is the funnest of all fun flying.
13: And tell me a little bit about what you've got going on down here this year that may be new or different or exciting.
14: Cool. Yeah, we got a lot going on down here. The Fun Fly Zone, of course, is the home to ultralights and light planes and light sport aircraft, home-built rotorcraft, including helicopters, gyroplanes. We also have hot air balloons down here doing tethers in the morning. This morning they were set up, and we had two of them in front of the ultralight barn, tethered up in the air, I think 2 hours. It's just an ideal morning this morning because the wind is down compared to what we have been having the last couple of days. So it's been a great morning so far down here, down in the Fun Fly Zone. The rotorcraft are flying right now.
13: Well, I notice they're always flying when I'm down here for some reason.
14: Well, you come in the afternoons, and from 11:30 to 1:30 is when the rotorcraft use the grass runway down here, down at the south end of the Fun Fly Zone, and have fun flying in the pattern.
13: What do we have flying over there today, Tim?
14: Oh, they got safari helicopters, mosquito helicopters, autogyro gyroplanes, MTO gyroplanes, a number of different aircraft. I even think I saw a couple Robinsons over there.
13: Oh, wow. And, of course, they bring them in on trailers normally.
14: Yeah.
13: Set them up out here and fly them in the mid-portion of the day when sometimes maybe it's a little too windy for some of the other ultralights to fly, right?
14: Yeah. It's a good time during the middle of the day because those rotorcraft can really handle winds that other light planes would not be as comfortable to fly in. They have a great turnout this year. They got like 40 aircraft here, which
13: no
14: is just
13: kidding.
14: A banner year, yeah.
13: 40 helicopters.
14: Yeah, helicopters rotorcraft. And gyroplanes, yeah,
13: wow.
14: Rotorcraft.
13: That is a lot.
14: It's a good turnout, yeah.
13: That's great. What else is new this year down here?
14: Well, you know, we got, of course, the like you mentioned, the road going through the area. It's the second year for the road. It really has helped to clean up our area. yesterday we probably had an inch of rain out here. A little bit of hail even. I was standing right underneath the porch here, and we had like pea-sized hail around us.
13: We were worried about some of the metal airplanes, depending on the size of the hail, but some of it was pretty big.
14: Yeah, yeah. Well,
13: fabric airplanes are probably okay, and the ultralights are probably typically okay.
14: Yeah, yeah. I think we fared okay down here. I haven't heard of any damaged aircraft.
13: No, I think it was okay.
14: So we got a neat thing down here. You asked what's new. One thing that's new down here is Blackhawk paramotors, which is the backpack powered paraglider. A company called Blackhawk brought an electric powered paraglider down here.
13: Oh, this is a new boost in a direction that a lot of aviation is going with the whole electric thing. Tell us about it. What's special about this thing?
14: Oh, well, the neat thing about electric is it's really smooth, of course, and quiet. So, you know, the backpacks, they're basically got the engine on the back. So I think having a nice, smooth running, quiet engine to power the propeller is welcomed by the pilot flying that aircraft.
13: Now, I suppose the limiting factor here is battery technology, because it seems if you're carrying something on your back, carrying around heavy batteries isn't going to work.
14: Yeah, you got that right. And, it's one of those things where the more weight you carry in batteries, the bigger motor you need to develop more thrust to overcome that weight. So you got to kind of play that game. And, I guess the question is, how long do you want to fly for? What duration of flight are you looking for? And that'll kind of dictate how much battery weight you carry.
13: Yeah. So how long does this Blackhawk fly?
14: I think it's a good one-hour flight.
13: Oh, and you know, for recreational stuff and practice proficiency, that's perfect. That's fine.
14: Oh, for flying a PPG, that's perfect. I mean, because in reality, they're probably out there flying for 30 minutes, you know, and then landing.
13: I wonder what the recharge time on something like that would be.
14: 2 hours.
13: 2 hours, that's not bad. So for every 1 hour, you charge for two and you're going again. That's pretty cool.
14: Yeah, it is. I imagine they probably have extra battery packs, too, where you could have one charged waiting, and then you could just swap it out.
13: Well, I look forward to seeing that. And all of these things that we're talking about, you have a demonstration area here in the Fun Fly Zone with your vendors and everything, and people can just come down on the tram and go right into your vendor area and check out all this stuff.
14: Yep, we got a nice exhibit area, actually. This year, the exhibit area is full and actually overflowing. Hmm. We had to create 4 new exhibit spots, which weren't originally planned for, because we sold out all 34 commercial exhibit spots about 3 weeks ago.
13: No kidding.
14: Yeah, so we're actually 4 over. So that's a great year for exhibitors turnout down here down the Fun Fly Zone.
13: Well, that's positive. That's positive news.
14: Extremely positive.
13: And, you know, we're hearing that in most all of the venues where we go. We're hearing that the people numbers are up, and obviously that's translating down here as well. That's great.
14: Yeah, yeah. We've had a good turnout of planes so far, too. You can see looking out here in front of the ultralight barn, we got a number of ultralights out there. We got a couple light sports. We got a weight shift control aircraft. You know, we just have such a nice representation. That little yellow and black one is a Casper wing, which, you know, that thing's like 30 years old. That's an antique ultralight. I'm still flying it today. Weight shift, just a lot of fun.
13: That is really cool. Well, tell us, remind the listeners, what is considered an ultralight light plane?
14: Great. Okay. 2 different things. Let's first talk about ultralights. Ultralights are limited to the maximum weight, the maximum fuel, and the maximum speed. They're limited to 254 pounds maximum empty weight. They're limited to 1 seat. They're limited to a maximum of 5 gallons fuel capacity. They're limited to 63 mile an hour top speed and 27 mile per hour top stall speed. They're not allowed to have an N number, or are they allowed to have an airworthiness certificate. They are considered a vehicle by the Federal Aviation Regulation Part 103. By calling them a vehicle and not an aircraft, this regulation does not require a pilot certificate, a medical certificate, or the registration or certification of the vehicle.
13: Okay, so if somebody decides they want to get into ultralights and they go out and they buy Neighbor Bob's ultralight, There is an avenue, though, for them to safely learn how to operate that vehicle, right?
14: Training is highly recommended for someone before they just try and fly an ultralight on their own. That's not a good idea to try and do that. If you're interested in wanting to get an ultralight and get into flying ultralights, which I highly encourage because it is a lot of fun and it's a very affordable way to get in the air, seeking out a qualified flight instructor, flying in a two-place registered aircraft, which would be similar in flight characteristics to an ultralight, is the best thing to do to ensure that you can gain the proper knowledge and flight proficiency to be able to safely fly an ultralight vehicle.
13: Mm-hmm. And, of course, that's commonly available just about everywhere in the States, right?
14: Well, I wouldn't call it commonly available. No, actually, that's one of the challenges our community face right now. Since the Sport Pilot Light Sport Aircraft rules came into being 10 years ago, we've actually had a severe decline in two-place aircraft, which are like an ultralight and have performance characteristics like an ultralight. So there's actually a challenge right now for people to find aircraft which fly like ultralight that are two seats and allowed to be used for flight training for somebody. So it's one thing that EAA is actually working on in our government advocacy area, because we want to try and get some FAA policy changed to allow an opportunity for individual people to use these types of aircraft for compensated flight training. So somebody who wants to get into flying an ultralight has somebody to go to.
13: Sounds like a good movement.
14: Absolutely.
13: I mean, sounds like a good idea. It sounds like it'll promote safety.
14: Flight training is key to everything in our community. In all of aviation, flight training is so critical to not only promote the sport and get new people in, but the people that are here, obviously, we need continuous training to maintain safety and proficiency.
13: Sure. Hey, Tim, we're going to take a break, and then when we come back, we're going to talk about the light plane versus the ultralight.
14: How's that sound? Sounds good. Thank you, Jim.
13: All right, Jay Monchi, we're on the fly, and we're down at the Fun Fly Zone, which is down on the south end of Air Venture, the ultralights area. 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
15: Time for a look back at a classic interview from the 2019 EAA Radio Archives.
13: We are on the fly. It's Friday. And Friday means Fun Fly Zone. At least this year it does. Did I say that right? Tim Bogenhagen is the EAA staff liaison to the Fun Fly Zone. He is the one that everyone calls and say, hey, Tim, I want to put my booth down here, and here they go.
7: And we love to have them.
13: That's right.
7: Gosh. And there's more than merrier.
13: And one of them this year and many years in the past is what's now Composite FX. And we have Norbert Richter with us. And Tim and I are just going to ask you some crazy questions about little helicopters.
16: Right on. Thanks for having me.
13: Thanks for coming. Tell us about your company.
16: So Composite FX is a helicopter kit manufacturer out of Trenton, Florida. We've been building what industry knows as the Mosquito helicopter for, I think our first show was in 2004.
13: Okay,
16: so
13: quite a while here.
16: It is, so the term Mosquito comes from one of our partners. Some people know of one of our former models of the Mosquito Air, and it was somewhat called the Flying Lawn Chair. So it was a helicopter that was just on open platform, no canopy. And that's what earned the Mosquito nickname. And ever since then, John Updegrove and Dwight Junkin were working together. That's how we built our driveline, was a modified Air. And since the early 2000s, we've built over 400 ships, and we're cooking with gas. We've got four manned machine models, and I say that because now we have an unmanned model, which we're unveiling here at Oshkosh 2021.
7: You say cooking with gas. You know, I hear one of those models out there that sounds an awful lot like a turbine.
16: Yeah, well, you could say cooking with Jet A. That's absolutely right.
7: So there is a Jet A version.
16: That's right. That's right. So about 10% of the machines end up being built with a solar T62 T2A1 variant turbine. Makes 95 shaft horsepower. And it's probably fair to say it's not underpowered.
7: I imagine, yeah. What are the other options then for engine?
16: So we have two other engines. We have a private label. It's a 600 or an 800 cc water cooled, fuel injected, oil injected, two cylinder, two stroke, that we tune it down to about 90 horsepower. It's good for 140, but the way we use it with 6,000 RPM, we only get about 90 horsepower out of it. It's also a lot of power. And then we have the old Zanzarata, the MZ202, for two of our models, and one of them being the ultralight model.
13: So you do have a Part 103 model of helicopter still.
16: We do. Sometimes you'll see, if you see it, it's easy to spot. It's when we fly with floats, when there's floats on one of our helicopters, that is the Part 103 machine. And the float variance is what gets us through the pickle. We don't meet the 254-pound requirement, but with this, with the 60-pound flight or 60-pound weight allowance on the machine, that gets us just under the wire when our machine is outfitted with floats.
13: Now, what's the max weight of the pilot when you're operating 103 in that configuration?
16: So the max weight, so the machines can pick up far more, but it's a CG issue. Since it's a single-place machine, the operator sits forward of the center of mass. And so in general, we say 240 pounds. And what's crazy is that earlier this week, we had someone 6'5" fit in our airframe. Wasn't conventional. He had super long legs. But generally, 6'3", 240 pounds is about as big as it gets.
7: That's a big body. Jeff, that I think is. I know where you're going with that. I think you have a mosquito helicopter in your future.
13: Well, you never know.
7: You never know. You fly everything else, right? You might as well buy a helicopter.
13: I don't know. I go by there, and I get this little hair on the back of my neck stands up and goes, ooh, you should check that out.
7: In the backyard, mosquito in the backyard, jump to the grocery store.
13: That's right. Speaking of which, can you do that?
16: Absolutely. If helicopter, if you're welcome to where, if you're welcome wherever you want to land, you're free to land wherever the landowner allows you to do so. As long as you don't land in a fifth grader's parking lot where they're playing kickball, of course.
7: Bad idea.
16: Yeah, that's a bad idea.
7: Bad idea.
16: But in general, common sense gets you everywhere you need to go.
13: Yeah. So you call McDonald's and ask them if you can go through the drive-thru.
16: So we, while building our turbines, asked for permission at the local Napa, which was about a mile distance by car. But we flew our turbine just to put ours on it. As the crow flies, it's probably 0.6 mile. We'd go back and forth to pick up parts with our turbine because we got permission to land in their back lot, pick up parts, and come back to the factory.
7: How cool is that?
16: Right.
7: Yeah, the parts getter machine is the helicopter.
16: Is the turbine, right.
13: Okay, what I got out of that little interchange there is you can go to Napa Auto Parts to get stuff for your
7: turbine helicopter.
16: That's absolutely right. We try to keep costs down.
7: You got to go to the aircraft section of it, though.
13: Yeah, right. Aircraft section
16: is a short aisle.
13: Yeah. It's a very short aisle, yeah.
7: So how do you handle training? It's a single seat that you have there, so how do people get trained to fly it?
16: So, in general, you sit with a CFI in a two-seat machine, and you make a transition. So, most people like to sit in an R-22 because of economics. R-22 ends up being a little harder ship to fly than ours. Our machine is known as docile, whereas that one is not docile. So, and then furthermore, in our booth this year, we have the first time, we have a small simulator. And we're finding that people sitting in the simulator for some period of time, getting them familiar with the motions and the general kind of behavior in the copter, it gets them on point for when they sit next to a CFI and they get the most value out of the money that they pay the CFI when they sit in a two-place ship.
7: How many, like Part 103 ultralight, how many hours in an R-22 would a normal person need to transition into Part 103 mosquito?
16: So it runs a range. A younger kid, like the 16-year-old that you just had here, the motor skills are on top of everything, and they probably have, in 5 hours, they probably have the motor skills to operate it in the beginning, still supervised. But a 16-year-old doesn't have the wisdom or experience of doing a lot of flying, so there's other etiquette to learn, among other things. And that's in contrast to if you're an old guy. We just had an 84-year-old finish building his helicopter at our facility. Motor skills not quite so tight, but wisdom out the wazoo. And so he spent probably about 30 hours before he was qualified to solo. Sometimes it goes a little farther. Not everybody gets it, but most people get it under 20 hours.
13: Cool. So I don't know if I missed it or not, but do you have a trainer at your facility?
16: We do. So none of us are CFIs, but we have a simulator in which you can sit for a little while and get comfortable.
13: Yeah.
16: It's for anybody, but before you sit and spend a bunch of money with a instructor, get your value out of that, get familiar, get your muscle memory down, among other things.
13: Yeah. So is there in the future any plan to build not a 103 version of a trainer, but of a two-seat trainer that's specifically for training people to fly the Mosquito?
16: Right. So we have in one of our barns a two-seat machine that is flying. It's overweight. It's tail heavy. One of the gearboxes is less than desirable, and it's running too hot. Other than that, it's done. So it's,
7: under development it's with a lot of issues to work out.
16: So, right. So we're very lucky that that we've gotten this far and that we're buried in business for the single place machine. And so we're getting to it just as fast as we can. And in the booth here at EAA, we're finding so much interest for the next two place.
13: So would you, yeah, I'm sure there is, because what else is there? It's all extremely expensive. So,
16: right.
13: So with that in mind, that is awesome that you are working on that. Where are you seeing, more interest in the 103? Are you seeing more interest in the actual
7: certificated, light, unnumbered, air
13: yeah, light
7: aircraft.
13: Sport aircraft.
16: So none of the above. Mosquito.
7: They're not light sport. Light sport can't be a helicopter.
16: Yeah, light sport can't be a helicopter.
7: So you got to have a private pilot with a helicopter rating in order to fly it.
13: Oh,
7: so,
13: okay.
16: So option C, you gave me A and B. Option C, we have a fully autonomous helicopter in our booth this year. It's the debut of it. And we're finding that after we equip this, we've been doing it for the military for a while. Now we're starting to get commercial customers for our platform, and it has a 400-pound useful load, autonomous helicopter.
13: Wow.
16: And so all of a sudden, that's starting to change. We're a little ahead of the game, but the drones are coming, and we like to say it's automatic or autonomous. So there's a lot of future work, and the future of a lot of aviation is automated. And you can come down to our booth and see, I think it's number 44, 45 or 46 that we've built of autonomous machines.
13: Who's buying those?
16: So we sell them to the military. We're selling them to commercial delivery companies. Agriculture for ag spraying.
13: That's an interesting application.
16: Right, yeah.
13: That'd be a small field, right?
16: Be a small field, but there's places that this thing can do that many other that the big ships can't do. It's a little there's niche detail business that can do, and there's a multitude of others. There's power line transmissions and oil and pipelines,
13: sure.
16: Among other things.
13: Stuff.
16: Right.
13: Yeah, the drones just don't have the range to do.
16: Right, and so our machine can be in the air without any special thing for 90 minutes and way beyond line of sight.
13: Oh wow, that's
7: how cool
13: fantastic.
7: Is that? Hey Norbert, you mentioned to us when you came up that next week something super cool happening on TV with your company. What's up with that?
16: August 8th. We're going to be featured on Modern Marvels, and we're really excited about it. They're doing a whole theme of transportation in America, and Moving America on August 8th will be one of three different companies featured.
7: Oh, wow. Are you actually going to be on TV then?
16: They won't let us see the pre-cut, but I believe we will be, yeah.
7: Wow, very cool. I got to tune in August 8th.
13: All right. Website for your company
16: is composite-fx, like Foxtrot X-ray.com.
13: Thank you so much for joining us on EA Radio today.
16: Pleasure having me.
13: Encourage everyone to get down and see your cool stuff. Tim, it's another year has gone by just like that.
7: Just like that. Thank you so much for coming down.
13: Thanks for having us. It's always a pleasure to be here, and we always look forward to coming down here. You know, it's just you always have some cool stuff going on. So tonight, as a recap, tonight, Flight Fest.
7: 8 p.m. Come on down.
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7: 6 a.m.
13: in the morning. All right. J-Mont G on the fly. We have had a great day down here at Ultralights at the Fun Fly Zone. Tomorrow, of course, Saturday, we'll be at the seaplane base at 1 o'clock. Don't miss it. And if you haven't been to the seaplane place, get on the bus and get out there because they are going strong out there just like any other year. So, fantastic. See you tomorrow, 1 o'clock. J-Mont G on the fly. 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
17: Good morning, everybody. I'm Fast Eddie.
18: I'm Digital Dave.
17: This is Hot Start.
18: And it's day one of AirVenture 2010.
17: Here we go. We hit
18: and
17: the ground
18: what a day.
17: Running. We hit the mud.
18: We hit the ground swimming.
17: Yeah.
18: Yes.
17: Camp Scholar, what can we say about it?
18: It's there.
17: And there's a lot of
18: it's getting better every day that we've noticed the mud levels are dropping.
17: Yep. There's still one good-sized lake there that the amphibious mosquitoes are using.
18: Yeah, I was going to say, even the mosquitoes have floats.
17: Yeah, it's that bad. But you know what? Don't sit there and say, I'm not going to Oshkosh because, well, it's a mud fest. No, come on out, really. We have a lot of things to see, a lot of things to do, and we're going to have beautiful weather.
18: A lot of people to talk to.
17: Yeah, we got beautiful weather for the next couple of days. Things are going to dry out. Planes are going to fly. We're going to have a lot of fun.
18: And speaking of beautiful people, we're joined this morning by the chairman of the EAA Communications Group, Mr. Ron Scott. How you doing, Ron?
17: Morning,
18: Ronnie.
17: Ron.
18: Ronnie, Scotty, what are you doing? Sheesh.
19: Anything but too late for a meal.
18: There you go. There you go. And you've been doing it since the dawn of time?
19: Oh. Dawn of time. Yeah, this is...
18: That's like, what, 2 weeks?
19: Yeah, just about, yeah.
17: I was going to say, he's been on the communications gang so long, he was there watching Marconi invent the radio.
18: He helped him.
19: Believe it or not, some of our radios, our early radios that we got out of Hamfest, Floyd Taylor, bless his heart, gone now, and his son is Steve, who was...

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1: No, they had any of these still working.
2: Yeah. So things have changed a bit since you started.
3: Oh, yeah. When we first started, well, I started in 60. This makes my 50th year. And Paul borrowed three radios from National Guard in Milwaukee. And we had a little 50-watt amplifier and five old speakers down there. And we had a... Of course, you guys aren't old enough to remember this, but an old World War II Magneto field phone.
2: Oh, yeah.
1: Seen them. Never used one.
3: Yeah, never used them. And we had like three... I think we had three satellite phones on that along the fence line where we just ran the wire.
2: So would you just crank it and hope someone picked up?
3: Yeah, and if you crank it, and of course that rings, then you got line power, you know, voltage on the lines, and yeah, it worked pretty good, you know, for the day.
2: Yeah,
3: everything was intense to begin with, and I designed a trailer in the mid '60s, which I don't know is still around here or not, but the Ford Trimotor hit it actually, and we were doing an air show and a benefit for the museum in Hales Corners, and this. Our comm trailer, everything was self-contained, so we could move it from place to place, you know, and do an air show, walk show, and stuff like that. And then we had a bad windstorm, and the Ford Trimotor was parked right outside of us, the comm center, and all of a sudden, bingo, the Ford let loose, hit the trailer, and the winds, because the west side of the trailer, you know, was facing the winds, and it blew right over into my 1969 Mach 1 Mustang.
2: Oh.
3: On the top. It dented it in the top quite a bit there. And, of course, did a lot of damage to the Ford.
2: That's the only one he's really concerned about.
3: Yeah, right. And no insurance, of course. And I finally wound up, I beat it out. And then they had stuff in those days, you maybe don't remember, but they had they put leather tops on the cars.
1: Yeah. Yeah,
2: Remember vinyl tops.
3: Do you have vinyl tops?
2: Oh yeah,
3: and then they came out with a vinyl tape that would simulate the leather. So I bumped it out as best I could, you know, and that's the same thing. You just never can get them smooth. But anyway, I sprayed this stuff on there, and by golly, you could hardly tell it. So
2: wow,
3: made out of that. But Paul was flying. I shouldn't say flying. He was in a P-64 facing into the wind, and with the engine running. And he registered 84 mile an hour on the airspeed indicator.
1: Wow.
3: At the height of the thing, I guess. And we lost, I don't know, 8 or 10 airplanes flipped over. They were facing the wind. It was straight line winds. And kind of funny because I later on I was in my hometown of Tome. I had a friend up there was a barber. And I get my barber up there. I'd stop in to see him get a haircut. And this guy walks in, and he says, "Scotty, you know so-and-so here?" And I says, "No, I don't guess so." And he was a farmer. He had a little stuff on his boots and stuff, you know. And he says, "He was down there where he got a big windstorm, hit Burlington." "Oh, really?" And I said, "How bad did you hurt your airplane?" And I said, "Where were you parked?" He said, "Well, facing the wind there, and right along the fence." And it, like I say, I tipped. The guy had a brand-new starter that just built. Flipped it right over the fence.
1: Ow.
3: And there were several. There must have been eight, like I say, 8 or 10. And no, he says, "I got an old Taylor craft." He says, "No, I've never been." And I says, "Well, gee whiz, that was right in that area there, you know." Yeah, he says, "I untied it." He says, "I heard the wind was coming, so I turned it around, tail into the wind, retied it, sat in it, held the elevator down with the wheel there." He says, "Didn't move a bit."
1: Hmm. Nice.
2: Smart man.
3: Just shows the go yet, don't it?
2: Yeah. I thought you were going to say he turned it into wind, fired the engine up, and just taxied stationary. Just flew it right there in the parking spot.
1: Yeah, I've always wondered if anybody has ever actually done that.
3: Well, that's what Paul did with a P-64. He had the engine running and everything.
2: Yeah,
3: and
2: just basically held it steady.
3: And it kind of had the tail up a little bit, I guess, at one point there. But, yeah, it was kind of a bad one. Had a lot of damage there. But that was a benefit air show for the old museum down at Hales Corners.
2: Speaking of bad weather, have you ever seen this place this muddy?
3: Not quite this muddy. Over the years, we've had some storms. I remember being over across the field one time. We ate over there. I forget the name of the place. Just right across the field anyway. And all of a sudden, it started raining, my gosh, in sheets. And I thought, oh, and the wind started blowing.

0: And I better get back over there. And I think that's the time when we had, I don't know, there was about 18 airplanes, I think, involved in that, too. They were dumped, water everywhere. And I drove back from across the field here, and I couldn't hardly see the road. I was going like 5 miles an hour. It was just so bad. And then got to the comm center. Paul was down there, too. We stayed up all night drinking cocoa and trying to keep things together. Of course, we had a lot of radios at that time, too. According to the size of the outfit, of course, not 250 like we got today, but, and we were kind of coordinating there and running people around, finding out what's going on, and we were kind of like the nerve center, you might say, to coordinate things, but yeah, it was pretty bad those days, but we've had a few, but nothing like this.
1: It's been an eventful week so far.
2: Yeah, it's been interesting. I was out in the campground Saturday night when we arrived. I was drafted for service on the Bose cart, and the mood of the people was just extraordinary. Yeah. Everybody was in a good mood. And when the generator finally ran out of gas, somebody else provided liquid refreshment, which we greatly appreciated.
1: There you go.
0: You wouldn't do anything like that.
2: Oh, geez. Heck no. Not on duty, but as soon as that generator quit.
1: All right.
0: Fast, yeah. Eddie. Yeah.
1: Hey. Yeah, that's us.
2: Hey, I was out there trying to get it done, and we had a good time. It worked out well.
0: Well, that's the big thing here, and I've always looked at it this way. You got to keep positive.
2: Absolutely.
0: Anything that happens, you got to keep positive. If you get down in the dumps and grumpy and all that, it doesn't help anything.
2: I was in the middle of this one field, and it was just mud everywhere, and this woman comes up and says, "What mud?" I was impressed. I almost fell off the cart.
1: Well, Ron, we could keep you for another week, but we have other guests.
2: Yeah, unfortunately.
0: You have other guests, do you?
1: Can you believe it? We've got a full schedule.
0: Have you really?
1: Yeah, I guess.
0: Well, Susan has done a pretty good job of scheduling people, huh?
1: She's been spearing them, whipping them, roping them. I think she used a bear trap, but she's getting them.
2: Yeah, threatening them with bodily harm and blackmail.
1: Oh, no, that's us.
2: Oh, okay.
0: Well, that's you guys, yeah. And she got me this slot here before breakfast. I mean, that's, you know, I don't normally get up this early.
1: Yeah, I was going to say, you don't normally get up this early, do you?
0: No.
1: Well, that's okay. You got plenty of time to go back to your office and take a nap.
0: Take a nap.
2: That's right. Well, you don't have radios to fix.
0: It's not quite nap time. I got a few things to do before that, I guess.
1: All right. Well, this is Digital Dave.
2: And I'm Fast Eddie. And you've been listening to Ron Scott, who's the chairman of EAA Communications, affectionately known as the Green Gang. And you're listening to EAA Radio.
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4: We are on the fly. It's a beautiful Thursday, and we are at the Blue Barn, which is, I say, relatively new because, you know, we've been coming for so long. But David Lighting joins me, and David, give us a description of what you do for EAA, and then tell us about the Blue Barn where we are here today.
5: Yeah, thanks, Jeff. First off, thanks for making the trip over here. This has kind of become an annual tradition, whether it's at the Blue Barn or at the Four Corners, so appreciate you always coming out and letting us chat about what we do. But my name's David Lighting. I'm the Young Eagles and Eagle Flights Program Manager here at EAA, and one of our facilities on the field is the Blue Barn right behind us here, which is the home of Chapters and Young Eagles here at AirVenture. And you're right, it does kind of feel like a new facility just in your mind, but it's like, I don't know, you got to rewind the calendar about 7 or 8 years now to when we first opened the doors for the first time. It used to be a warehouse for AV Today. This is where they'd, you know, get their papers and deliver them throughout the week. So it's pretty cool to see the transformation the building's made.
4: Yeah, and it's a popular activity during the event.
5: It is. You know, Monday morning, as soon as the doors open, there's always a good flood of people coming in for day one. But even as the week goes on, it's amazing how consistent the flow is into the building.
4: So what kind of things are taking place inside the Blue Barn?
5: So this is really a hub for our chapter and Young Eagle volunteers. So throughout the venue, we've got, at any given time, you know, a dozen or more EAA volunteers that volunteer at their local chapter. Just here to talk about how to make their chapter better, how to improve their Young Eagles program, share ideas with one another. You can see we've got these Adirondack chairs all over the inside and outside of the venue, so people kick back and, you know, just talk about how to better their chapter. We also have a forums area in the back, so we do 3 to 4 daily forums. all about, again, EAA's programs, how to get involved, how to perfect that program locally, and, you know, just help these people feel a little more energized and educated when they get back home to their local airport.
4: Well, we're going to get into some real specifics about the programs a little bit later, but for now, let's talk about you're the Young Eagles. You're not an ambassador anymore. You're a program manager now. Tell us about the program, because this is the home of the Young Eagles program. And tell us, you know, not just this week, but what goes on year-round within the program to make it as great as it is.
5: Yeah, absolutely, Jeff. So the Young Eagles program, we're now in our 32nd year. It was launched at Air Venture Oshkosh in 1992, when we flew our very first Young Eagle with the sole goal of flying 1 million youth by the centennial flight celebration in December of 2003. Took a lot of volunteer pilots. It's all done by volunteers across the country and really the world. We met that 1 million goal the fall leading into December of 2003. But the volunteers said, we're just having so much fun flying these kids and seeing their reactions and getting them, you know, started in aviation. We want to keep doing this. So we're now up to almost 2.4 million kids flown. In any given year, we fly about 60,000 to 65,000 kids in a calendar year. We've got about 4,500 volunteer pilots all across the world that just do this out of the pure joy they have in sharing the magic of flight. So it's a pretty special program. It really is. And it's one of those pillars of EAA. When you think EAA, you think Air Venture, you think home building, you think Young Eagles. You know, it's one of those, you know, the big three or big five items that makes EAA what it is.
4: Right. So I'm going to put you on the spot a little bit. If you had to guess, I'm allowing you to guess.
5: Yeah.
4: How many original Young Eagle kids are now Young Eagle pilots?
5: Oh, that is a great question. So we do know we can match about 40 to 50,000 kids that have gone on to get a pilot certificate.
4: Okay.
5: The problem with that match, though, Jeff, is the data we have from a kid that flew in 1999, we've got their childhood mailing address. If it's a female that's been remarried, we have their childhood last name. So to try to match that with the FAA database is extremely difficult. But if I had to put a number to it, you know, former Young Eagles that have gone on to fly Young Eagles themselves, I would guess it's in the low five figures.
4: Yeah.
5: You know, 10,000 plus, I would guess.
4: That's a healthy number. And that's a pretty cool thing, right? That's a really cool thing that happens. You know, if you were a Young Eagle, you were a kid, and then suddenly now you're flying Young Eagles.
5: Yeah.
4: It's pretty cool.
5: So we just had a special guest just roll up. He's a pretty busy man this week, considering on
4: You're not busy, RJ.
5: On Tuesday evening, we just announced that we have made a transition. So for the last 6 years or so, Sean D. Tucker, our longtime 11-year Young Eagles chairman, has been co-chair with Jimmy Graham, who joined in 2018. But Tuesday night, we officially announced that Sean's going to be retiring from that role, and Mr. Jimmy Graham's going to be taking on that role solo. So he's been on the grounds already, you know, pumping up the Young Eagles program, sharing the good word. He's been filling me in on everything. So I just called him up and said, hey, is there any chance you can swing over? So, Jimmy Graham, thanks for joining us.
6: Oh, thank you for having me. You know, it's been an incredible week, obviously. One, being able to kind of send Sean D. Tucker off by flying the Beaver Show Center through the rain. And then going out and doing some photo flights was incredible. There's not enough I can say about Sean and what he means to me. Obviously, bringing me into the program, I met him when I was playing in Seattle. He was flying over Seafair, and we ended up doing a photo flight and an extra, and then did it in the Beaver on Amphib. So to track 8 years later, sitting here, being able to send him off properly, obviously he's still going to be involved heavily. You know, he's doing great things in retirement. Through the Bob Hoover Academy, obviously, and he'll always stay strong with Young Eagles. But just excited for the opportunity. We have a lot going on this week. I've been talking to a lot of people for some really cool things that are and some aircraft companies that are probably going to get involved with Young Eagles and do some pretty special things coming soon.
5: So, you know, Jimmy, I know you fairly well now, and obviously you had a great, you know, playing career in the NFL, but aviation is obviously something that you were attracted to very early on, and you spent a lot of your personal time getting involved in. And, you know, I said it the other night, you're like an aviator's aviator. You fly a little bit of everything, but I know your true passion is, you know, sharing that with kids and also veterans. Can you just talk about, you know, what draws you to giving back to those communities and why that means so much to you?
6: Yeah, you know, it's I think it's been pretty well documented. It's kind of my childhood and how difficult some of that was. You know, I ended up being adopted in high school, but I spent a lot of times with really not a lot of opportunities. I really wasn't exposed to a lot as a child. And so for me, I always think, and the person that I became today, when I turned 18, I said, you know, I want to one day become the never had. And so for me, through Young Eagles, I've really been able to blossom into that. And so every time that I'm able to fly young kid and expose them to the aerospace technology industry, we bring in our mechanic, let them touch and look at Huey parts. I have a Boston Dynamics robot that we let the kids and teach them about robotics, and then we go up and take them up in the Huey. So when I see the smiles and I see the joy that it brings and really the spark that ends up being a career-long or a lifelong passion, that's what this is about. You know, right now we sit in a very interesting time where most kids spend the majority of the time watching 15 to 20 second videos, and that's how they really experience most of their childhood, most of their teens, is they're stuck on an iPad or they're stuck on their cell phone. Well, through Young Eagles, what an incredible time it is, because we have the opportunity to put them in a space that is where they can touch, smell, feel, and hear all of these, actually get the true emotions of what it is to, you know, go outside and do something special. And usually that leads them into some incredible career path. So right now, I think it's a better time than it's ever been for Young Eagles and all of the volunteers that are involved to really touch and change lives for the future.
5: Yeah, that's fantastic. And, you know, you can hear it in your voice when you talk about it, but you can see it in your eyes as well. You've gotten to meet a handful of Young Eagles already this week that have gone on to, you know, start their flight training or they're starting to pursue a career. But, you know, kind of going back to you, like you said, you and Sean flew the Beaver during the show the other day. So what did that mean, having, you know, a mentor like Sean kind of bring you into this EAA community? I mean, when you first got started in aviation, did you know anything about the show Air Venture, this organization, EAA? I mean, what was that introduction like?
6: You know, well, I certainly heard about Air Venture, and so it's something that I always wanted to at least experience. I was blessed enough to learn and fly mostly in the South. So I've been to Sun and Fun a few times. So, you know, that's kind of what you think it's going to be, which is a great air show. But then you finally get the opportunity to come here and you realize how grandiose this is, how unbelievably passionate everyone is about aviation here. And then you see all the volunteers. Everybody here this week truly is here volunteering to be a part of something special. That literally is the only place in the world where you can come fly in and camp underneath your plane. There's going to be 600,000 people here this week. So for me also to be able to do that, and Sean to expose me to that, you know, unfortunately I wasn't able to go to a lot of these because I was always in training camp. You know, training camp always started for me this week. So now to be able to move on with my life into something special, give me true purpose. This place has become home to me. And will continue to be. And really looking forward to eventually one day doing air show. So Sean's going to be a part of teaching me these things and making sure I'm doing things the right way and safe. And hopefully over time and over a couple years, I'll be able to one day be able to perform here.
5: So real quick, one last thing. I know we're coming up on a break. You talked about the volunteers. You talked about why you fly Young Eagles. But if a pilot out there is on the fence about becoming a Young Eagles pilot, and, you know, two or three sentences, why should somebody do it?
6: Why should somebody do it? Why not? No, it's so aviation is a shared passion, right? The most incredible thing about aviation is the community that's involved. And when you're able to go to an EAA event and you're able to bond with other pilots, bond with other coordinators, bond with the volunteers, and then give out this incredible flight is where the best part about my flights are when we land and the kid's smiling and I think I have a bigger smile. So I would say try it one time, and I can guarantee it'll be one of the most addicting things you've ever done.
4: Yeah, it's true. Awesome. Jimmy, we're going to take a break. You're welcome to hang out, and we'll chat some more. Just a quick break. J-Mod G, we're on the fly at the Blue Barn with David Lighting and Jimmy Graham talking Young Eagles. We'll be right back. 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
7: Good morning. Welcome back. You're listening to From the Stand. I'm Steve Buss, and joining me right now is Erin Miller, who is the granddaughter of one of the original WASP, Women Air Force Service Pilots. Good morning, Erin.
8: Good morning. Thanks for having me.
7: Tell us a little about the WASP in general and your grandmother specifically.
8: So the WASP, the Women Air Force Service Pilots, were the first women to fly airplanes for the United States military. They started the program in the 1940s because there was a shortage of men available for combat missions overseas. So in desperation, they let women pilots come down to Texas and train to become pilots for the U.S. military. And my grandmother was one of those. There were, in the end, 1,102 total out of 25,000 applicants.
7: It is amazing when you look back at the history of aviation in the 20s and 30s. It wasn't as taboo for women to learn how to fly as it became as we start approaching World War II. There were a lot of female aviators in the early days of aviation.
8: Yeah, I mean, there was Amelia Earhart, all these well-known, Bessie Coleman, all these well-known. It's not like it was weird for women to fly, right. But for women to fly in the military was a whole other ball of wax. Like, you know, kind of taking over the men's roles. And I think women in the military in general was a little bit unusual, but women pilots were especially unusual.
7: And, of course, you're here today not only talking about your experiences and your grandmother, but also as part of Women Venture, as a day set aside to kind of salute and encourage women to become involved in aviation.
8: Absolutely. My grandmother was a big proponent of having the next generation not have to face the same obstacles she did, and she was very encouraging of women learning to fly, and she loved to see young girls learning to fly, and she was especially proud of women who became military pilots, and especially members of the Thunderbirds and the more elite pilots, you know, breaking that glass ceiling.
7: Excellent. Do you have a sense of the types of airplanes that she flew?
8: So my grandmother flew all the planes that they trained in, so the T-6, BT-13, PT-17, PT-19. She was a co-pilot on the B-17. Of course, they trained in several other types of planes. There were women who flew the pursuit planes, women who flew the bigger planes. They flew several different planes. My grandmother specifically trained male pilots in the BT-13 in instrument training was her role after she graduated from training.
7: Through the years, did she share any of the more unusual stories or experiences she had training other pilots?
8: Well, there's one thing she used to tell me is, I'd say, well, what was your job, Grandma, in World War II during this, you know, situation? And she said, well, I trained the male pilots, and so they'd have to sit in the back seat under the cover and learn how to fly just with their instruments. And my job was to make sure they didn't crash into Mount Charleston because she was stationed in Las Vegas, so... That was her. She used to tell me all the time.
7: Okay. Now, with all the WASP, they trained at Sweetwater in Texas, which if you've ever been there, I mean, the folks are great in Sweetwater, but it's not necessarily the nicest place to be. That was a hard environment to be. And for most of the WASP, sometimes it was the first time they were away from home. And to be kind of thrown into this new role.
8: Yeah, my grandma absolutely loved being with all these women from all over the country, where there were women who were, you know, from farm communities, women from big cities. My grandma was from Baltimore, so she was a city girl. But, you know, there were women who had already trained with crop dusters, so they had a lot of experience. My grandmother was kind of a newer pilot, so... She had her license, but she didn't have as many hours as some of the other women, so she felt a little bit inferior when she showed up. But they all went through the same training, learned the same planes, learned the same information from the military, the U.S. Army Air Corps at the time. So she caught up with everybody, and, she really enjoyed it. And she used to say they have to check for rattlesnakes before they get in the plane. And, yeah, it was dusty. But Jackie Cochran made sure they always brushed their hair and put on their lipstick before they got out of the plane so they looked pretty.
7: That's amazing. And the program itself, very successful, up until the later days of the war when a number of pilots, male pilots, started coming back from combat and could now ferry airplanes and things, and the program was pretty unceremoniously ended.
8: Yeah, I actually have the original letter from the, Jackie Cochran and the U.S. Army mailed to my grandmother, and it says, well, you wouldn't want to replace the men, would you? You wouldn't want to take their jobs. So thanks for your service. have a nice day, basically, is what it says.
7: Right. And as the WASP story has come to light in the last 20 years or so, there were a number of WASP who were lost in training. And because they weren't officially military members, the families were actually responsible for having to bring their loved one back home. And I know sometimes the ladies at Sweetwater would take up a collection to try and help make that possible.
8: Yeah, actually, two women in my grandmother's training class died in accidents during training, and my grandmother did say that they passed a hat around, because I remember she told me once that one of the ladies came from a family that didn't have a lot of money, and so they collected money in a hat and then used it to send her body home.
7: And for many, many years, the WASP were not recognized as true veterans. There were no veteran benefits. It was almost as if the military tried to erase their existence.
8: Yeah, they actually did try to erase their existence. My grandmother told me that they told her when she left the program to not talk about it and just basically go home and live her life. And so that's what most of them did. And their documents were classified for about 30 years, according to my grandmother. Right. But in the 1970s, they went back to Congress when the service academies started admitting women, mm-hmm. and lobbied for retroactive veterans benefits, which they received in 1977.
7: And it's since that time that, you know, the story of the WASP has come out, similar to the Tuskegee Airmen, again, a marginalized a group of pilots who performed extraordinary things under some very trying circumstances, and with the veterans benefits and the recognition, there was one piece of recognition that was still left off, and that's really where your personal journey gets in, and that is when your grandmother passed away, she wanted to be buried in Arlington Cemetery. And at the time, they said no.
8: Yes, that's correct. So my grandmother wanted to be at Arlington. She had actually attended at least 9 WASP burials at Arlington. Most of them were buried with their husbands who had been in the military, so they were eligible as spouses. But my grandmother was not. My grandfather didn't serve in the military because he had he was a 4F. So my grandmother was in a unique situation in that she was the one that served, but my grandfather didn't. So she requested to be at Arlington National Cemetery. They denied our request, and we were really confused because the law from the 1970s said they were veterans, and so I always thought she was a veteran, but apparently not the right kind. So thanks to Congresswoman Martha McSally, who I know people at the Air Shoe know because she's a 26-year Air Force veteran, flew the A-10, she introduced the legislation to amend the law from 1977 so that the WASP were recognized as eligible for interment at Arlington National Cemetery. So after all that happened, we lobbied Congress, all this stuff happened, the president signed the bill into law in May 2016. We reapplied at Arlington, and on September 7, 2016, we had a funeral at Arlington National Cemetery. And I'm very grateful to the aviation community for helping make that happen. They were very supportive. And a shout out to the Warbird community who performed a flyover with T-6s and P-51s at my grandmother's funeral. So that was really a special moment.
7: And it means something special for you. You have a permanent reminder of the fight that it was to get her to Arlington.
8: Yes, I do. I have a tattoo on my arm. Where's the camera?
7: Yep.
8: Oh, there it is. Of the bill number HR-4336 from the 114th Congress.
7: There you go. Now, you have continued your work with the WASP and also with the Commemorative Air Force with a new program, the education program that they're just starting up.
8: Yeah, so it's similar to the WASP. If anyone knows the Rise Above Red Tails program, it's going to be similar to that. So we have a T-6, which Rob is going to talk about in a moment, which they discovered actually flew at Avenger Field in the 1940s. And so that's part of the program, but it goes along with a movie that is aimed at youth and inspiring them using the principles of the WASP, aiming high, never giving up, using your smarts, trying to, you know, kind of like the story of the WASP. So it's teaching the history of the WASP along with the characteristics of the WASP that help them to achieve those goals of overcoming gender discrimination and being the first woman to serve in the military. And so there's a movie that goes along with it. It'll travel nationwide, and it teaches the history and how to overcome these things, how to achieve your goals, how to map out a life plan, whether you want to be a pilot or whatever you want to do with your life, how to map out those steps, like you have a flight plan for life, the different goals you need to achieve your ultimate goal.
7: And how has your grandmother's legacy influenced you?
8: Well, I didn't realize how much she influenced me until she was gone, unfortunately. And then I had to fight for her right to be interned where she wanted to be, at Arlington National Cemetery. But she always encouraged her grandkids like me to be independent, travel a lot, learn things. And I know she loved coming to air shows. So she was, I'm starting to see why she loved coming to air shows so much. The community is really welcoming and supportive. And yeah, so I learned a lot from her, but it was all kind of indirect. It's not like she sat around teaching me stories. It was like watching the way she lived. I'm, you know, it's reflected in my character.
7: Excellent. Aaron, we appreciate you taking some time to join us today. You're actually doing a presentation on the entire Arlington experience here at AirVenture. Is that correct?
8: Yes, Friday morning, 11:30 a.m. at Forum 4. I'll be doing a talk about the Arlington National Cemetery. And I'll talk more about my grandmother, the book I'm writing, and the history of the WASP a little bit.
7: All right. Aaron Miller is the granddaughter of Elaine Harmon, one of the original WASP, and we appreciate you spending some time with us this morning. Hopefully the rain will hold off, and we'll get a good day of air show in today.
8: Thank you for having me. I appreciate it.
7: Thank you. And this is EAA Radio.
9: This is Digital Dave.
10: And I'm Fast Eddie, and I'm definitely confused.
9: Yeah, it's a state, you know, like attitude. Anyway,
10: yeah.
9: See?
10: Here we go.
9: Prime
10: Let's get
9: example.
10: On to the guest before this really does a crash.
9: All right, we're joined by Mr. Dan Pimentel of Airplanista Blog.
11: Hello there. I'm okay. Great to have Thanks for having me on.
9: Oh, anytime, because, you know, we can't string sentences
10: right.
9: together for more than a minute.
10: Nope,
11: sure. That's true.
10: The guests carry us, that's for sure.
11: It's always fun to be here with I heard you guys are the click and clack of aviation radio.
9: Well, some people have referred to us as that. I'm not quite sure that's deserving.
10: Some people have not been quite that complimentary.
9: Yeah. Anyway, you... your Airplanista blog, and you've got Ozbash
11: right.
9: here again this year.
11: I do, yeah. It's the annual social media meetup for AirVenture.
9: For anyone.
11: Yeah, anybody can come over. If you like aviation social media at all, it's the place to be, too.
10: Wait a minute. Even us, we're invited?
9: That's right. We can get the best memes.
10: Yeah, there you go.
11: Right.
10: So what have been some of the hot topics on your Airplanista airplane blog this year?
11: You know... I just like to have fun with it. I let people like AIN that do the serious news, the magazines. I like to have fun with it. For instance, I just ran something last week on Avior, the new superhero for mm-hmm. EAA, because I didn't see anybody really digging into that. So I talked to one of the guys here at EAA and did a story on that. And just I like to have fun with it. So it's just kind of the stuff that's on the perimeter, maybe of. It's not hard news.
10: This is the lighter side of
9: the
10: aviation.
9: Lighter side of flight, yes.
11: It is. Yeah, I mean, I'm a professional writer for lots of the magazines, and so there's a lot of people involved in that, in making that sausage, if you will. And so my blog is my way of just, it's unfiltered.
9: And, I mean, boy.
11: I have to make sure that the
9: Dan
11: things...
9: Raw.
10: I was going to say, they don't let us
11: like
10: work
11: that.
10: Unfiltered, that's for sure. They know better.
9: No, well, if they filtered us, nothing would come out.
10: Yeah. So anyway, you have this get-together. Where are you having this?
11: So it's tonight at 5:30 over in the press tent. And I like to tell people it's at the media headquarters. It's just adjacent to the media headquarters. And I like to tell people that the easiest way to find it is to go to the FAA tower and then walk outbound on the 025 radial. And you'll walk. If you do that, you'll walk right into the press tent. You can't miss it. And if you don't understand those directions, maybe you're not.
9: You're not a pilot.
11: Yeah, you're probably not a pilot. But no, it's right on the same main road, right there by the tower, the big white tent. It's 5:30. It's free, and it's just really a collection of people that are called AvGeeks that show up. And AvGeeks are the kind of people that like aviation and technology all in equal abundance. And we get together every year, talk social media, talk podcasting, video.
9: Let's talk about that in general. Social media, how that's changed the way you outreach.
11: It is. And now there's kind of two elements to that. So the older pilots like myself, this is not about that conversation. What I'm really focusing on this year is trying to reach the younger generations. The millennials and even younger than that, the Generation Z. If you want to reach them, and they are the future of this industry. There's no two ways about that. Everybody in this field knows that. And if you want to reach them, they're on social media. They don't read magazines. They don't read newspaper. They don't watch network television. They're on Instagram. They're on Snapchat, which I'm not. I mean, I'm I kind of cut myself off there. I'm a Twitter guy myself. But that's how you, if you want to reach that generation and keep this going and get them to understand that flying is cool, then you have to be on there. And so I'm trying to get the word out to all of the legacy companies, big and small, that if you want to sell your stuff to the older pilots, social media may not be the way to go. But if you want to reach younger pilots or younger students and get them interested in aviation, that there's nothing else to use but social media.
9: Okay. And Reddit. That's another
10: yeah,
9: one.
10: Reddit. That's another one.
9: Yep.
10: Well, that's pretty wild. What kind of topics have you discussed on the blog?
11: I like to keep it simple on the blog. Whatever pops into my brain. I like to do interviews. Right now, I've got an interview I just put up yesterday with Latorno University because I really feel that Aviation Gateway Park over there is one of the most critical parts of this show. The reason being that we all know about the pilot shortage, that if those university programs weren't cranking out pilots, then, you know, who knows what would happen. So, so I interviewed right. them. And
9: we'd be riding buses.
11: Yeah, right. Not Airbuses either.
9: No, no. There's a little teaser here that just intrigues me so much.
10: Yeah.
9: Bacon jerky testing?
11: Yeah, tasting.
9: Tasting.
11: It's all right. Yeah, or testing. No, actually, what we do is the AvGeeks that I hang out with over in Camp Bacon in Camp Scholler.
9: Oh, okay.
11: Yeah, they're kind of an established group now. Their theme is bacon. So a couple years ago, I started serving this bacon jerky from Pork Barrel Barbecue. And so I set it out. There's five flavors. I set it out, and it's like a wine tasting, but it's a little less snooty.
9: Classy, yeah.
11: Yeah, you know. Yeah. So, people come, and there's five different flavors, and it's like everybody has a ball with it. They sample. Hey, I think I like this one better than that one, and it's just a rip-roaring fun. And then in the same time, people, there's a lot of media podcasters and people that show up, and they're like trading business cards. It's a great networking opportunity.
9: Right, right.
10: The funny thing that gets me about this is that I thought that bacon came in only one flavor. Bacon. What other flavors do they have?
11: Oh, they've got spicy sriracha. They've got honey mustard.
9: That's intriguing.
11: Yeah, and to be honest with you, I saw them on Shark Tank one time, and I was watching that, and I go, oh man, that would be the perfect thing to serve at my Oshbash events, and when I ordered some myself just to taste it, and it's basically it for all intents and purposes, it's just like bacon. It's not like the kind of jerky you rip to shreds with your teeth. Mm-hmm. It really looks and feels kind of like bacon, but without all of the, you don't have to cook it. You know, you just rip the bags open and eat it.
9: That sounds about our speed.
10: It is about our speed. Well, we'd throw it in the microwave, warm it up a little bit.
9: So how long have you been doing this blog now?
11: I've done Airplanista since 2005.
9: Wow.
11: Yeah, it's been a while.
10: 13 years of just talking about the lighter side of aviation.
11: I used to get heavier years ago. It was more, I used to be more issue-based. And
9: no
11: now,
9: ranting now.
11: I'm getting older and getting mellower, I guess, and I'm just out to have fun with it. And I promote every once in a while somebody will come along with a little app that I think is really cool. You know, I'll do a story about that. Nobody else is doing a story on them, you know, just because.
9: Okay. How many regular listeners do you have?
11: I don't keep track. I stopped keeping track probably 10 years ago. Okay. It's not enough to really matter. A few.
9: Right. But, right. There's, like us, six.
11: Yeah. I mean, yeah, I probably need more than both hands to count them, but I don't really do this to really keep track of that. And
9: it's so just an outlet.
11: Yep. I just have fun with it. And if people can come and they can read it if they want. I've got 11,100 or 200 on Twitter that follow me. And so I'm more active on there. And I use that for the same purpose, just to kind of promote other people.
9: Okay.
11: It's fun.
9: Now, are you sponsored?
11: Yes. So I've got three companies that really stepped up this year: Sporty's Pilot Shop, 4Flight, and X-Plane 11. And all three of those companies have donated all kinds of serious door prizes to give away tonight. Total of about $1,400 or $1,500 worth of stuff that I'm going to give away at about 7 o'clock. And all three of those companies did this because they really think that social media is important. And so they wanted to be part of this event.
9: Very good.
10: Social media is important. That you can get a lot of stuff out to a lot of people because it snowballs quickly.
9: Well, and like he said, it is the preferred media of the younger generation.
10: Yeah, definitely.
9: So if you want to talk to them, that's how. Otherwise, they go, magazine? What's that?
10: Well, it's either right. that.
9: Newspaper?
10: It's either that or you buy airtime on Adult Swim.
9: Yeah, there you go. So that is going off tonight then, right?
11: Tonight at 5:30 in the press tent. Yeah, it's going to be fun.
9: Oh, yeah, definitely. You going?
10: I don't know. I have to look at my schedule.
9: Yes, your intense social calendar.
10: Yeah,
11: there's always a lot of things. I understand there's always a lot of things going on.
10: It's easy to get distracted around here. Distracted and overwhelmed.
9: Overwhelmed, right. Definitely. Definitely.
10: You know, between the Fly Mart, the innovations, NASA, and all the other displays. I was over at the Boeing area yesterday, ran into friends.
9: You know, they have a Boeing store?
10: Yes.
9: I was going to go over and ask to buy a 727.
10: They'll give you a good price on it. They have,
9: they're used.
10: You're not going to believe this, but they've got hubcaps for a 707 in there.
9: For sale?
10: For sale.
9: Oh, my goodness. Oh, gee, I wonder how much.
10: I feel another blog coming on.
9: Yeah, there you go.
11: Yeah, I might just write about the two of you.
9: Oh, you don't want
10: to
9: do that.
10: I thought you were going to write about the burgeoning used aircraft parts department.
9: There you go.
10: You know, because they've got a lot of stuff over there, furniture items, windows, and oh, my aching eyes.
9: Can I get an airplane seat and then take it with me on today's flights?
10: Why not?
9: Because I don't fit. I brought my own seat. Don't worry about it. I'll be fine.
10: Yeah, well, it's, you know, Oshkosh, interesting place to be, and it's great to run into old friends. Are there any people in here that you're looking forward to in particular?
11: Well, I've already seen a lot of friends, and I just want to make a quick shout-out to Dick Nepinski because he sets me up with the press tent every year, and he sets me up with a gate pass today so we could drive the car in to unload all the equipment that we need. And
9: That's a lot of bacon.
11: When I got my media registration packet, in there was this pass, and I thought, of the 10,000 million things that Dick Nepinski has to do this week, he remembered that one little itty-bitty detail, and I said, man, that's why EAA is so great.
9: Yeah.
10: Absolutely.
9: That's why Dick is so great.
10: Yep.
9: As the resident PR lump, as he likes to be known.
10: We've been talking to Dan Pimentel. He runs the Airplanista airplane blog. Going to be over at the press tent 5:30 for those of you who like to taste.
9: For Oshbash 18.
10: Oshbash 18 for those of you who'd like to be there and test bacon.
9: The bacon.
10: Ah, yes, bacon.
9: Bring home the bacon.
10: Bring home the bacon. I'm Fast Eddie.
9: And this is Digital Dave.
10: And this is EAA Radio.
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4: We're on the fly at the Blue Barn. The Thunderbirds are flying around and interrupting our show, darn it. What the heck?
5: I don't mind it.
4: No, I don't either. Anyway, they are just doing a flyby. They're not part of the actual show this year, but both the Blue Angels yesterday and the Thunderbirds today. And the Snowbirds, though, are flying this weekend in the show. So if you are even thinking about coming to Oshkosh, make it happen, because it's going to be very nice the next couple days and a fantastic show on tap. David Lighting is the program manager of Young Eagles here at EA, one of the foremost and exciting things about EA membership and offerings. And, you know, volunteers, like we said before, run this organization or this event, at least, for the most part. And I we're going to talk to a couple of your volunteers now.
5: Yeah, so we've got our chairman and our co-chairman of the EAA Blue Barn with us. Ted Kirkpatrick is our chairman, and Mark Colasar, our co-chair. So I'm going to let these two introduce themselves, and we'll start with you, Ted. Can you just talk a little bit of how you got started with EAA, what, you know, encouraged you to begin volunteering locally and here in Oshkosh?
13: Sure. I'm a long-term volunteer here at Oshkosh. I began my journey to Oshkosh in 1979. Shortly thereafter, about a year or two later, I started volunteering. It's my 40th year volunteering. I've been all over the grounds doing different jobs. And when 1992 came along, this program of the Young Eagles was introduced. I was fully on board. I was a president of my chapter in Marquette, Michigan at the time. And my chapter members had been talking about kids and how do we get kids more involved in aviation. I came to Oshkosh with that. We had an audience with Tom Poperesny regarding kids, and I found out about this Young Eagles program. And shortly thereafter, in 93, we started flying kids at our home chapter. I came to Oshkosh, just fired up about it, volunteered for maybe a day or two, said, this is a place to be, and I've been really with the Young Eagles ever since. Now, recently, within the last few years, we've combined with chapters because, really, our chapter members fly the majority of Young Eagles these days. And now, having been with the Young Eagles, I've seen many different locations here at the convention. And luckily for us, we were able to secure this wonderful blue barn behind us for chapters in Young Eagles. So in the last few years, that's been where we exist.
5: Yeah, thank you, Ted. And Mark, what's your EAA story, and how did you get started volunteering here? And again, I know you do locally as well.
14: Yeah, I became an EAA member back in 1984. I was always interested in aviation, but never had an opportunity to. Never knew anybody that had an airplane, but I was one of those airport kids that would just kind of hang out hoping to get a ride. Eventually, as the career got more established, I decided to take up aviation flying. I used it for business. And then there was a local chapter. I heard about the Young Eagles program, and I thought I'd like to give back to the young people something that maybe I didn't have an opportunity to do when I was younger. So I joined the chapter, and the Young Eagle coordinator approached me, and he said, you know something? You need to start flying kids. And I've flown a little over 950 kids so far, and it's one of the passions that I have. And when I thought about that, I thought I was seeing the expression on the kids' faces, and I was actually, I think, getting more out of the experience than they were. And I said,
4: quite
14: often
4: the case.
5: Yeah, always.
14: And I said, you know, I'm doing this at the local level. What can I do in a bigger picture? So I decided to volunteer. So I contacted the Young Eagles office here. They told me how to register to become a volunteer. First person I met was Ted when I volunteered. The rest, I just kept on moving. Every year, I kept coming back. And then one day, Ted approached me and said, hey, we're looking for a co-chairman. This thing's getting bigger. Would you consider it? And I said, absolutely, and have a chance to give back, maybe at a greater level.
5: Yeah, and as I said earlier, you know, the convention really is built on the shoulders of our volunteers. And they're not just here, you know, this week making it happen. You know, Ted's involved in a lot of planning meetings leading up to it. I hear Mark on the phone all the time with our chapter admin, Allison, working things out. But Ted, since you're one of our early bird volunteers that shows up, you know, in the lead up to convention, can you just talk about what it takes to get the Blue Barn set for AirVenture?
13: Yes. Well, I actually come here about 3 weeks before the convention to set up my RV in Audrey's or in the campground here. And I usually walk down to the Blue Barn. The Blue Barn during the winter months is used for storage, everyone's storage. If I can get through the front door, we just take a look at the building and say, okay, we got to get this stuff out of here, and then we've got to start getting the building ready for
5: If there's ever something that an area on the grounds can't find, this is a good place to start if they're missing something.
13: It definitely is, and we are so happy to get rid of it as soon as possible. Once we get the building clean, though, that's
4: please when come get your stuff out of my building. Thank you.
13: Once we're ready to get started, it's quite a process to get the building. We've got signage, we've got all sorts of equipment to set up. So, with Mark and all of our great volunteers, we get it done in just a matter of a couple of days, and we're ready for people.
5: And Mark, I know you're one of the key folks that people look to when they're checking in for their shifts, and you and Ted work together to kind of reassign where people might be. How many volunteers does it take to support the Blue Barn on any given day and maybe even throughout the week?
14: I think I don't have the exact number there, but I do know that during the course of AirVenture, we have approximately 400-plus slots to fill, volunteer slots. So it does take quite a crew. Fortunately, we have a lot of long-term volunteers that are very some are local, some are distant, but they're very loyal to the program and willing to pitch in. And they also are very willing to pass on their knowledge to the new people that are coming in volunteering as we get as well. So it's quite it takes a lot of people to put this whole thing together.
5: Yeah, and because what we do is such an integral part of the year-round organization, I think what's so cool about what the two of you do, in addition to all of the other volunteers in this building, is you don't just volunteer for AirVenture and to prep for AirVenture. I would say probably 100% of our volunteers in here are volunteers in their local area. Not to call out anyone specifically, but can you just talk about some of the personalities we have in here and some of their maybe accomplishments in their local area, just how dedicated they are to EAA?
14: They're get it done people. So if there's a project, they look, for example, at the Blue Barn, as David's pointed out, all the chapter programs are here. Any one of these programs, somebody at their own chapter level is probably taking the lead on and saying, hey, we need to get this done. But it's not one of those that says, yeah, we should get it done. Let's get it done. And they pitch in. And I think that's the crucial thing here. And as to David's point about volunteers, a lot of people come here, and this is a big event. It may be their vacation, whatever the case is. These people are coming here, and they're willing to put in 4 hours, 10 hours, 100 hours. We got volunteers putting in over 100 hours just during our air adventure.
5: So one of the key fixtures, I think, of the Blue Barn nowadays are some of these homemade chapter items that they bring out. We've got a whole row behind us here. We've got some posts out front. Ted, what sort of things are chapters bringing now to the convention grounds to add their flair to the show?
13: Well, I'll tell you, some of the most successful things that we've done as far as outreach to the chapter is come to Oshkosh, let us know your chapter exists, bring a sign, bring a MASH-style sign, bring an Adirondack chair, and EAA sent out a set of instructions on how to build an Adirondack chair, and the first year, I think we had almost a dozen of them, and they've grown every year to the point that we're really looking for more places to put these chairs. They're wonderful. But in my view, the most successful is the chapter signs. I put together an 8-foot signpost the first year, and I varnished it and got it. I thought it was going to be the most beautiful thing, the only thing I ever had to do. Well, that was the first one that filled up in about 2 days. I think now I just made a new 8-foot signpost, and I think that will fill by the end of the convention. That makes, I believe, 6 fully loaded signposts out there. So if you get by the Blue Barn, you've got to see the signposts.
4: Signposts and Adirondack chairs. And yeah. And shade inside.
5: Yeah, and shade. I always tell people it's actually a pretty good spot to just come kick your feet up and relax a little bit. And I think that's what makes inside the Blue Barn special, is it's a place people just come and relax to talk with one another. And, you know, everybody says you come for the airplanes, you stay for the people. And I think that really is embodied right here in the Blue Barn. So since we have two of our chairs with us, if there's anybody on the fence about becoming a volunteer, you know, sometimes it's a little intimidating. You don't know really what you're getting yourself into. What would you say to them? Why should they volunteer? What are some of the perks? And, you know, what will they get out of it?
13: Well, as a volunteer here, I think you're in a group of people that are unmatched anywhere in the convention. We are, as Dave mentioned, a very close-knit group. We have a good time together. The jobs are fun. You get to meet a lot of people. And most of our volunteers, Mark mentioned, are long-term volunteers, and there's a reason for that. It's a fun place to work.
4: It's a camaraderie, and you're sharing a message that everyone wants to hear. It's not like you're giving bad news all week, you know? So
13: that's right. We're making a lot of kids happy with the Young Eagles program, and we're helping those chapters out.
5: And that's one of the things we really encourage these volunteers, and Ted and Mark know better than anybody else that, you know, even though the staff will lead maybe what the layout of the building is going to be or what the primary contents are going to be, again, you know, special shout out to John Egan for all the effort he puts into that planning and making sure things run smoothly. But once the week kicks off, the volunteers really own the facility, and we remind them, you guys are the subject matter experts on these real life situations that chapters are going through. And by and large, they manage this facility on their own, any situations that come up. And it's just great. A joy to see everybody come together, and just can't thank them enough for everything they do. And
4: awesome.
5: The other morning, Mark goes, so how's everything going? Is there anything I can do to make your life easier? And I'm like, no, I think that's supposed to be other way around.
4: Well, gentlemen, thank you for joining us on EA Radio today, and thank you for volunteering. It's awesome. David, we've done it again. We're at the end of another year, another show.
5: Yeah, thanks again, Jeff.
4: In Young Eagles and Chapters, and thank you for hosting us. J-Mont G, we're on the fly. Tomorrow we're down at the Fun Fly Zone, and we're going to check out some really cool stuff down there. So don't miss it at 1 o'clock tomorrow. Enjoy the rest of your day, AirVenture. J-Mont G, we're on the fly. 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
9: This is Digital Dave.
2: And I'm Fast Eddie.
9: And joining us is Mr. Jeff Veacon of NASA, specifically the X-57 project.
2: The X-57. This is a unique X-plane that these gentlemen are working on.
9: Yep, all electric and lots of motors.
15: Yes, it is.
9: Now, we were reading your description, your synopsis, and you're talking about to prove that this distributed motor design can increase efficiency of the aircraft.
15: Well, the way we want to increase the efficiency is for decades people have been trying to decrease the wetted area to make airplanes go faster. And one of the things that we're doing is trying to integrate a new electric propulsion technology into the airframe design to reduce the wing area and the overall wetted area, reduce the cruise drag, and hopefully with that electric system we can get the effective wing lift back with a smaller wing.
9: Okay, because you're augmenting lift with all that extra thrust.
15: Yes, and when you look at the X-57, it looks there's a lot of props on it. It sort of looks like if one prop is good, more must be better.
9: Yeah.
15: But really, they have different functions. The cruise props, the cruise thrust props, have been moved to the wingtips to help reduce the induced drag of the smaller wing. The 12 distributed props are only on during takeoff and landing to help augment the lift. They're efficient for the thrust or for the lift generation at low speeds, but they're not good thrust generators at cruise. So the props fold back along the nacelles at cruise, and we only have two props running for most of the mission.
9: Okay, what about the weight penalty of carrying 12 motors that don't do anything in cruise?
15: Well, you have to remember that this is a technology demonstrator.
9: Okay.
15: And going to electric, we're suffering a weight penalty just putting in the batteries. Overall, right now in the configuration, we're changing about 625 pounds of internal combustion motors and gas for about 1,100 pounds of batteries and electric motors. This is a technology demonstrator. We need to prove that everything works. Once we prove everything works, then we can start to try and optimize things like the weight. And there's a lot of instrumentation in for the research effort that's weight that wouldn't be there in another airplane or a production airplane.
9: Well, that could, you know, that's the passenger simulation weight.
15: Yeah,
2: yeah, passenger and cargo.
15: Yeah.
2: It's an interesting concept. I like the fact that you have multiple motors on this, which means that if one of them decides to pack it in, you can still just keep right on cruising. You know, you'll have the dreaded, 13-engine landing,
9: yeah.
2: You know?
15: Well, again, the motors are for different purposes. The thrust generators over the wing, there are multiple ones that you can lose certain ones out without losing significant amount of lift. But the cruise thrusters at the wingtips, it is something that we'd have to deal with a production airplane. In an engine-out situation with a cruise thruster with a full thrust, the tail cannot keep the airplane straight right now.
9: But being as they're electric motors, and it's obviously it is a fly-by-wire system, so automatic thrust monitoring could automatically cut
15: we've
9: the
15: already got
9: engine
15: that.
9: Or whatever.
15: We,
9: yeah.
15: We already are incorporating something we call an asymmetric thrust inhibitor, where if we lose thrust in one engine, it automatically decreases the thrust in the other engine.
9: Right.
2: Well, now here's another question. The electric motors and propellers that you're using here, I imagine the props are special designed. What about the electric motors? Are these off-the-shelf units? Or
15: The cruise props are MT props, and we bought them. They're production props. The high lift props are specially designed to generate, actually for the high lift, they're not optimized for thrust. They're optimized to increase the speed of the flow over the wing. You can almost think of them like a house fan.
9: Okay.
15: It blows a lot of air, but not an efficient thrust generator.
9: Hmm.
15: The motors are all specially designed for this aircraft because there's not off-the-shelf motors. Joby's designing the cruise motors, and right now the person under contract is Zone 5 to develop the high lift motors.
9: Okay. with the motors mounted under the wing, you don't get all of that air on the top of the wing. You know, where
15: it's,
9: it really
15: it's
9: use
15: kind
9: it.
15: Of amazing because we had a ground demonstration on a truck test where the motors were centered over the leading edge of the wing. And that actually disrupted the flow over the wing. Then later on, when we started to do a CFD study, we did a vertical sensitivity study of the motors. And this, the location that we have seems to be about optimum for the lift for this configuration, slightly ahead and slightly below the leading edge of the wing.
9: Interesting.
10: Yeah. It's kind of counterintuitive.
15: Well, it is kind of counterintuitive.

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1: To generate dynamic pressure over the wing,
2: right.
1: it's not a thrust vectoring type thing.
2: Right, it's the increased airflow that increases
1: the
2: lift, not the fact that the engine's pointed straight up.
3: You know, it's kind of like the systems that they've used on a couple of prototype aircraft where they take a jet engine and they're blowing the exhaust over the top of the wing.
1: Exactly. There were some systems in the 70s, both upper surface and lower surface blowing. And they used jet engines. And with the jet engine, you can get a significant thrust deflection. With propellers, the thrust is a lot smaller. And so
2: right.
1: we're just looking at a dynamic pressure increase for our advantages.
2: The thing that comes to mind is the Culver channel wing.
3: Yep.
1: You're really going backwards.
2: Yeah.
3: That's a major step back.
1: Yeah.
3: How far along is the project? Are you flying yet, or are you still working on the airframe?
1: We haven't flown the configuration yet. We have some series of steps we call mods where we're going to put the electric motors on the original Technum aircraft in that location and sort of prove out the electric propulsion system. That will probably fly in spring of next year. The whole distributed lift with the wing, with the smaller wing, The new X-57 wing has been fabricated. We're in the process. It's a GVT, or ground vibration test, has just been finished, and we're tuning the finite element model with those results. And next month in August, we plan to do our proof loads test to prove that the structure can take the loads cases. And then when this Mod 2 that's ringing out the electric system is done testing, we'll install the new X-57 wing and then fly it as the final X-57 configuration.
2: Okay, so the first phase, you're actually using the original wing.
1: You're actually using the original airplane
2: with
1: batteries in the cabin and then the electric motors on. Since the electric motor and batteries are completely developed as a new project, we wanted to try and troubleshoot them on an existing airframe before we troubleshot the whole new concept at once.
2: Okay. This is kind of I don't know if this is something you guys have thought about. You got all these motors. Are you going to synchronize them for speed? Are you concerned with getting into some strange vibration modes and resonances?
1: That hasn't really been brought up, needing to do that. The only reason that was brought up before was maybe with acoustics, to try and synchronize them for acoustics. But that's a little bit down the road in the testing. We just want to prove the performance of
2: it.
1: Yeah.
2: Right. You'll find out about it.
1: We'll definitely find out about it. But we have to prove that the performance and the aerodynamics work first before we can move farther forward with the
3: project. I'm sure you'll have enough sensors on board that if you have a problem with prop synchronization where it sets up any kind of vibration, your sensors will pick it up and your engineers will look at it and say, whoa.
1: Yeah. Well, we have sensors to monitor that. I don't know if we have an active control system to set them. I mean, we can set them through the data system, but there's not a monitoring system that automatically does that right now.
2: Right, right. The high-tech monitoring system is the pilot going, what the hell was that?
3: Yeah.
1: That's not a good day.
3: No, it isn't. Not at all.
2: So you're hoping to fly next year.
1: With the Mod 2,
2: with the original wing and only the two cruise motors.
1: Cruise motors, that's
2: so correct. That's going to be a longer takeoff.
1: Oh, yeah, definitely. Well, actually, it's the original Technum airplane, so it's about the same performance. But we'll see how the timing works out in the schedule. We had envisioned an intermediate stage where we put this new smaller wing on, just the cruise motors on the tips, and then develop the distributed propulsion system. And, yes, the stall speed goes up. On the cruise wing and the smaller wing, the stall speed with no flap is about 89 knots.
2: That's still pretty slow.
1: Compared to a jet, maybe, but not compared to a G airplane.
2: Yeah.
1: And then with the flap system unpowered, the stall speed's about 73. And then with a full distributed electric propulsion system, we project that we can get the stall speed down to 58 knots, which is equivalent to the original Technum aircraft.
2: Right. Wow. You've got test pilots. I'm assuming they're already involved in the program.
1: Yes, we have two test pilots at NASA Armstrong that have been involved from the start of the program.
2: What is their opinion of electric powered flight in general? I mean, they're all for it, I'm sure, but I'm sure they've expressed reservations here or there.
1: Well, we have

0: developed a simulation through the process, and we're running more and more advanced CFD models to update that simulation, and they're wringing out the characteristics of the simulator. Obviously, with a smaller wing, it's not going to be an aerodynamic airplane. It's going to be an airplane that you cruise, so you've got to be aware of getting slow now and a lot of other aspects, and with the two wingtip propulsors, we have to deal with that. So the pilots are ringing it out in the simulator and then giving us feedback about that.
1: Where would you go to find out more information about the X-57?
0: NASA has a website with some technical publications. You can Google X-57, and that comes right up. And then there's some information on the general NASA website about X-57.
2: All right. I want to thank you for joining us, Jeff. We've been speaking with Sir Jeff Veakin of NASA about the electric X-57. This is Digital Dave.
1: And I'm all charged up and Fast Eddie.
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3: Here's an interview from AirVenture 2011.
2: I'm Digital Dave.
1: And I'm Fast Eddie, and we're talking to Kevin Rebman, who is the chairman for Protect Our Planes.
2: And this is another Get to Know Your Volunteer segment.
1: And we're going to do a lot of them because there are a lot of volunteers that make things happen. Good things happen for all of us here.
2: Nothing happens without volunteers here.
1: Exactly. This would be just an empty field if it wasn't for volunteers.
2: Okay, so Protect Our Planes. What exactly do you do? What do you protect them from?
4: Well, we're actually a part of security, and our whole job in life is to make sure that the owners of the airplanes who bring their fine aircraft here get a chance to leave their plane and let people take a look at it. We try to keep those enthusiastic visitors from sitting on them or taking souvenirs or playing with parts on the airplane. We basically want to keep the airplanes in the show plane area safe.
1: Well, that's a big job considering the amount of people that come through this
2: considering
1: place.
2: We're so ingenious at not being safe.
1: Yeah.
4: There are a lot of aircraft. We actually cover the entire flight line from warbirds all the way up to ultralights, and we do that basically from 10 o'clock in the morning through the air show at 6 o'clock at night.
1: How many people do you have doing this?
4: In a given year, we'll register in our volunteer database about 150 or 160 volunteers, and some of them work two shifts a day, some work one shift a day, but most of them are returning volunteers and like doing what they're doing because they get to be out with the airplanes, talk to the pilots, talk to the visitors, and watch the air show at the same time.
1: So this is a real people person kind of job.
4: Absolutely, it is. We like to talk with people, and we like to make sure that they're having fun and being safe as well. But most importantly, we want to make sure that everybody else around the airplanes are safe.
2: And that they realize that it's a delicate-looking thing there, not made out of brick.
1: And not only that, but, you know, when they want to look at something, they should be looking with their eyes and not with their hands.
4: That's correct. And we do try to teach the little kids that as well. Most of those guys like to come up and, you know, either hang on something or maybe even they sometimes we'll catch them throwing things around the airplanes, which leaves nice little dent marks in them. But most of us are airplane owners or at least pilots, and those of us that aren't are definitely enthusiasts, and we realize how much value is sitting out there. It's nice to keep them looking in nice condition when they get here and nice condition when they leave.
1: Minor damage can actually run into the tens of thousands of dollars.
4: That's correct. Even a fingerprint or oils from your skin can start to tarnish a paint job, especially if it happens to be a spot where the paint didn't take quite well or there isn't enough clear coat on it. So even just touching the wing can cause some damage in the future.
1: Plus, there's also a lot of people out there who bring in aircraft that are highly polished to a mirror finish specifically for this event. There's a lot of work that goes into that, and fingerprint smudges.
2: I like to put nose prints on those.
1: Fingerprint smudges really mess the finish up.
4: Yeah, one of our volunteers flew an air coupe, and it was highly polished, and he spent a lot of time by his airplane when he wasn't working with us. But he frequently found fingerprints all over the cockpit and the fuselage area. But he was one of these guys that actually encouraged the kids to get in it, but only when he was there.
1: So where is Protect Our Planes headquartered right now?
4: Our headquarters are right at the entrance from the B parking lot. So if you know where the LSA Mall is, we're right next to that. Just pretty much a straight shot from here. And we take walk-ins for volunteers. Most of our volunteers register between Wednesday and Saturday before the show, but during the show we take walk-ins as well. And the nice thing is that we'll take kids down to 14 years old with parental permission. So we actually bring the youngsters out and we couple them up with either their parent or with another parent or adult. And we, as we're walking around, talk to them about airplanes and talk to them about, you know, everything else that makes this show work and how exciting it is to fly sometimes. Just to try to get them enthused with aviation.
1: And you teach them a gentle approach to working with people?
4: Oh, absolutely. Our whole approach is all about making sure that the first contact is a nice contact. We're not out there to reprimand. We're out there to encourage people to basically follow EAA's Air Venture rules.
1: You basically want to educate and enlighten and not smack them on the wrist.
4: Exactly.
1: Unless they're dragging a belt buckle across the airplane.
5: Well,
1: or that's
5: camera.
1: That's understandable. Yeah. And, of course, you know, with some of the aircraft, especially some of the warbirds and everything, I imagine that you have your hands full with those because everybody loves warbirds.
4: Yeah, warbirds have their own advantage, though. Some of them are so big, when they put the flaps down, you really can't get on them, so there's not much damage that they can do to them. But the ones that are sitting out here in home builds and vintage that the guys have spent, you know, 4,000 or 5,000, 6,000 hours on, those are really the ones that we hate to see be, you know, have to any damage at all, whether it's from an umbrella or the top of a baseball cap or a belt buckle or camera, as you had mentioned. Those are the ones that we really want to make sure that we protect them so they come back next year.
1: Okay, what's the strangest damage cause you've ever seen?
4: I would have to say we've seen some interesting things happen. We've seen one guy cooking bacon on his wing, which was basically right on top of the fuel tank. We've also had people changing diapers on the wings. Of course, none of that is encouraged or allowed. But we have also found some fuel caps laying on the ground after a pilot has had their plane fueled in warbirds. The driver maybe accidentally forgot to put the fuel cap back on, so we've found those and had Flightline put them back on. So we're also out there for safety as well, not just to catch people doing things, but we want to make sure that the grounds are safe. If they've overfilled the airplane and it's a hot day, there's obviously going to be fuel dripping out of the bottom of the wing. It's not a good place to light up a cigarette, even though it's no smoking zone. It's still not, you know, something that you want to do.
1: People still do it. Now, on a whole, do you find us well-behaved as a group?
4: Generally speaking, everybody's pretty well behaved until about the last hour of the air show, and then the nicotine desires start to kick in and people start to light up their cigarettes and stuff. But generally speaking, most people are cognizant of the rules, and they understand what, you know, what fuel and a cigarette will do, and they take care of making sure they don't cause any damage.
1: Well, one of the things that I've noticed at AirVenture is that there is no alcohol sold on AirVenture property. Do you think that that contributes to an easier working atmosphere for you people?
4: Well, it's definitely a safer thing all around, especially with the hot weather that we've had this week and most years. When you start drinking alcohol, you get dehydrated and, you know, it creates more medical situations. But for the most part, it does create a safer family environment, and most people are pretty good with that. Obviously, there's, you know, you still can get alcohol downtown and people still like to drink in the evenings and stuff. But on the grounds, no alcohol is allowed. And we, you know, definitely discourage people from bringing in. Security does a good job at monitoring the coolers as well.
1: Well, that's good. So if we wanted to volunteer with Protector Planes, where would we find you?
4: You will find us right at the end, at the front end of the B gate. There's a pedestrian entrance there. I think it's 91 on the map, but it's near the LSA Mall. And we've got a building there. It's right next to programs. If a flag is flying by our building, we're there. It's usually from 7 a.m. until about 6 p.m. each night.
1: What about somebody who is online and looking at the EAA website? Is there information available on the website for volunteering?
4: They can call the main Air Venture number and ask them to transfer to us, and we can connect them up. Otherwise, our phone number, we have a line that's in the Protect Our Planes headquarters, is 920-230-7903.
1: Very cool. All right, Kevin, I want to thank you for coming in. And now we get to know some of our volunteers.
5: 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I'm Fast Eddie.
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6: Live from the Ron Scott Communications Center, this is From the Stand, and I'm Steve Buss. This morning, we're going to talk with a longtime EAA volunteer and paramotor instructor, John Isley, about paramotor flying and some of the things going on at the Fun Fly Zone this week. We're going to meet Stephen Bridgewater, who is the deputy editor of Aerospace Magazine from the Royal Aeronautical Society. And Stephen has been a busy, busy guy. He's been looking forward to coming to Oshkosh, and we were originally going to talk to him last year, but of course we didn't have a lot of international visitors last year. But he's very happy to be here, and he's just come back from the Farnborough Air Show. So we're going to get his first take on what was happening there and find out his initial impressions of Oshkosh. And we're also going to celebrate the 50th anniversary of the RV aircraft series with Mr. RV himself, Dick Van Grunsven. But first, As is tradition, we welcome Jack Pelton, EIA's chairman, to the stand. Good morning, Jack. Welcome back for another Air Venture.
7: Good morning, Steve, and thanks for bringing such great weather. Today is absolutely Chamber of Commerce kind of day perfect.
6: It certainly is, and thank you for not blaming me for Saturday's weather. And speaking of the weather, you know, if you haven't heard, we had some pretty good-sized thunderstorms roll through here, but the grounds themselves, it looks, the airport itself looks to have taken the water, a couple of inches of water down here. The aircraft parking areas look good. Campground a little muddy, but overall, this it's really shaping up to look like a beautiful sight.
7: It did. The crews got out there early and was able to clean up any of the debris and damages. Fortunately, nobody was hurt.
6: Right.
7: And the water, with a couple of days like this, will be behind us, so We're up and ready to go, and welcome to 2022 Air Venture.
6: Good. We should start out just by acknowledging something that will this news is going to spread through the EIA family quite quickly today, and that is longtime convention chairman, former president of EIA, Tom Pobrezny, passed away this morning. So we wanted to pass that news along. It's kind of an emotional day. I'm feeling very excited for being here, and it's opening day, but at the same time, a little on the sad side, knowing that Tom is not with us anymore.
7: You know, it certainly for me coming in this morning, having gotten the news very early in the morning, excited about Monday opening day. Well, emotionally, it's very tough. The reflection, though, as you come onto the grounds and see what he has done, because this is all a testament to what Tom's vision was and how he grew and developed the event. And it's an honor to be here and humbled that we're carrying on his tradition.
6: It was a very, very visionary look at what this event could become, and along the line, quite a few good Tom stories that I have. One of the best was one of the first years that I was on staff. I think 1988. This was before the current traffic flow that we have now. That's been worked out, and Tom worked very hard on that for many years. Highway 41 was backed up almost all the way to Fond du Lac, with people trying to get into the site, and they just couldn't possibly do it. And Tom actually jumped in one of the Bell 47 helicopters and helped direct traffic with the State Patrol and the county officers from the air, got done with that, came back on site, got in the airplane, and flew with the Eagles. Flawless routine as always, jumped out and continued on with the day. So it's he was a very talented person, and we owe him a great debt of gratitude.
7: That is
6: for
7: a classic Tom story. Yes. Yeah.
6: For what we have here. And there'll be more tributes to Tom coming up throughout the week, and I'm sure EIA, you're planning some things as well very early in the stages, so just keep an eye on the website for any updates.
7: Yeah, we plan on starting today in the air show. We'll do a missing man formation at the beginning of it, and then we hope to have Red 3 over at the Memorial Wall by the chapel with some beautiful flowers to commemorate his legacy.
6: Excellent, excellent. All right, well, let's turn the page and think about the week that is to come. You have a pretty full dance card. You average, what, about 2 hours of sleep every night?
7: Yeah.
6: With all the activities. But what are some of the things you are looking forward to this week?
7: There's so much kind of new and exciting things going on. Well, you know, one of the things I want to make sure our members understand is that we've opened a new, we call it the Lifetime Members Oasis. And that's over by the Brown Arch, and it used to be our Sky Shop. And it's a place for them to hang out, get refreshments, have air conditioning, sit down and rest their feet. But it's going to be there all week, all day, open to them, and just a beautiful place now that's dedicated to our lifetime members. And we plan on expanding it at some point next year to put a roof on the top of it to where you can watch the air show from it. But we're really pleased to really show the lifetime members we care. As far as the other events, right now I've got my eyes on all the number of arrivals that are coming in. And every year what amazes me, because I love watching the vintage airplanes, is I have some vintage airplanes, and I call them daily flyers. And I'm watching these airplanes that are coming in that are absolutely spectacular, how beautifully restored they are. I can't stop it. This has been incredible, the number of them. But, you know, Air Force 75th anniversary is a big topic for this week, and we are going to, the Air Force is bringing a lot of different airplanes to show off, which is going to be great. Probably one of the most, that will, Thursday will be the big day for it, is the 30th anniversary of the Young Eagles, which Tom Pobrezny is directly, if it's got his thumbprint all right over it. What's heartbreaking for me is he had planned on being here today and to be at the Theater in the Woods tonight for the 30th anniversary. So we'll be thinking about him tonight. But what a milestone. You know, 2.3 million young people have flown. The program's as strong as ever. We're continuing to grow it. We've kind of addressed the question of what's next after that Young Eagle flight with our AeroEducate program. So I encourage you to get over to College Park and visit the AeroEducate booth, and it'll tell you what a young person, how they stay connected year-round online after that flight to get them progressing in an aviation career. The other, I think, phenomenal anniversary is Van's 50th anniversary. Having been in aviation my entire life in design and production of airplanes, that company single-handedly has kept general aviation in a place that we probably wouldn't be if it were just dependent on these overpriced Spamkins from Wichita. Beautifully designed, well-constructed, great kits, 50 years and continuing to innovating, introducing a new product this week, their Van's RV-15. But they have made such a huge impact and difference that I consider him he's a Hall of Fame kind of guy.
8: Certainly is. And we're talking with Jack Pelton, the EAA's chairman. Speaking of building airplanes, we're going to build an airplane this week as well, the 1 Week Wonder.
7: This morning I was there for the kickoff, and 1 Week Wonder at the Four Corners is going to be a Sonics with a Rotax engine this year. I had the honor of being able to kick it off, and they were a little late in getting the audio equipment there, so they're already behind schedule. And so I made sure to let them know that we got to pick it up. We only got six days and a bunch of hours to go. But it's fun. The whole intent of that, I get asked the question, why are you doing this, is to let people know that this is achievable. It's something that you can do, and you can get out there and actually hands-on help the build. You can pull rivets. You can see how the kits are designed and how the parts come together and the manuals. And we feel that when the people experience that, they walk away with a different feeling about, hey, you know, I can do this. It is achievable. It's something I can do and get into aviation at a much better cost point.
8: Right. And part of the foundation of what this event is all about, the workshops and the forums designed to do exactly that, is to let people see that they can do this. It is not beyond them. You just need to know who to ask the right questions.
7: And you know, EA has all those resources for you. I mean, from if you're thinking about it, we have the information to explain what the process and what it's like. If you're going to do it, we've got the information to help you get the skills to actually be able to build it. And then we have a flight test manual for when you're complete. But when you talk about the forums this year, kind of interesting. To me, it's a feel-good moment for me. We have 30% more forum presentations this year than we did last year. Last year, we were tippy-toeing into AirVenture and worried about the pandemic, and we're back to we have no more room for presenters. There's over 1,300 presentations in the forums and workshops. So if you're here, there is plenty to see and do and learn.
8: There certainly is. And some brand new addition to the Aviation Center as well is now up and running.
7: July 12th, we cut the ribbon on a very big undertaking and project in a difficult time when you think about supply chain and work and all that. It's a $6.2 million, 30,000 square foot addition to the museum. And the genesis of it was, there's discussion with people, is the two things at AirVenture that are really cornerstone and foundational to our education mission, and that was KidVenture and the Pilot Proficiency Center. And the question would come up as to how do you continue to do that year round. And we had some various donors who really pushed and believed in that concept. And it was all donor funded. It wasn't paid out of any membership dues or operating funds at all. It's state of the art. The second story is all hands-on learning labs, where everything from, we got a wind tunnel, we got engines rebuild, we've got electronic shop, we got everything you can imagine in there. So it's going to be really great for all ages. And then the first floor, we've got 14 Redbird simulators that are going to be active year-round to come in and hone your skills, get proficiency training, familiarization training, just general education. So everybody needs to get out and take a look at it, because it's really a beautiful, beautiful facility.
8: Excellent. In the about minute or so that we have left, any final thoughts that you'd like to wrap up this segment with? Things, again, that really looking forward to this week?
7: You know, I would be remiss if I didn't hit on the most important piece of this event, and that's our volunteers. You know, last year, again, we tippy-toed into it, and this year they're back bigger and better than ever, committed. I've had so much fun in the last month hanging out with them and hearing their stories and the families that have come and the work they do and what wonderful folks they are. This does not happen without them. And please, everybody, you know, when you're around the volunteers, take a moment to thank them, because this, again, it's not only a phrase of saying it wouldn't happen. It really wouldn't happen. We needed those 5,000 people and their dedication.
8: Very, very good. So thank you, Jack, for taking time out of your busy schedule to join us this morning. We're off and running, off to a good start so far, a great week ahead, and we look forward. We'll wrap things up on Saturday, unfortunately.
7: Off to a great start.
8: Yeah, it is. It's 1 week, but I wish it would last for two.
7: I know. Somebody was saying, why don't we go home? Why don't we just stay? And I did remind people, winter's a little tough up here.
8: That is true. That is true. Jack, thanks again. Have a great week.
7: Thanks, Steve.
8: We'll talk to you on Saturday. This is From the Stand on EIA Radio.
3: Here's an interview from 2009.
9: All right, this is Digital Dave back.
5: And I'm Fast Eddie.
9: There you go. And we are joined by Mr. Paul Prideker. Did I say that right?
10: Yeah, it's close enough. I forget sometimes, too. So.
9: Well, now, you're chief instructor pilot.
10: Yep.
9: Your job is to check out new pilots, train them up, or...
10: You know, where we are, we had a visit a couple of years ago doing this program, and at that time, Air Wisconsin was hiring anywhere between 15 and 20 pilots per month. Because at that time the other airlines were hiring, there was a lot of movement in the industry, and we were busy. So we were recruiting pilots and going through training for our new hires. Well, a couple of things have happened with the age 65 rule that made a change in the industry, and of course the oil prices a couple of years ago made a big change in the industry. So our situation now is that we're not doing any hiring, so our activities are devoted to, you know, keeping our pilots certified, doing recurring check rides. And the training that we are doing is to work with some of the people who have come back from the armed forces who have been on leave for a few years. And last year, as a lot of airlines, we were forced to furlough some of our pilots just because of the business situation. We furloughed about 70, but... Over the last few months, we've actually been able to bring back 50 pilots and get them recertified.
9: Oh, that's
10: so
9: very good to hear.
10: There's
9: good to hear.
10: A little bit of movement.
9: In the right direction.
10: For sure. For sure.
9: Now, I wonder if you got, when you have an ex-military pilot coming in, do you have to train him that avoid small arms approach where they stay high and drop at the last second is not quite what you want?
10: That's right. We have to make sure they kind of do it by the airline standards.
9: It's a little different. Nobody should be shooting at you.
10: That's right. No, but we've had the opportunity to work with some really nice fellows who have spent their time over in Iraq and some of the other countries, and they're bringing them back, and it's good to have those guys back on the property for us.
9: Safely.
10: Absolutely.
9: Now, it used to be that getting into jets and commercial was actually quite difficult. You needed a lot of hours of very expensive jet time, turbine time, which was hard to get.
10: You know, I've been an instructor at Air Wisconsin for just short of 10 years, and it runs in cycles. When I first hired on, our requirements were 2,500 hours of total time and actually 1,000 hours of turbine. And right now, if we started up new hire classes, our minimums are 500 hours of total time and 150 hours of multi-engine time. So things have changed. You know, it's a supply and demand situation that, you know, that we have to deal with. And, of course, when you I hesitate to characterize low time as, you know, low experience, because it depends what you've done with your time. I've had the pleasure of working with some people who have 1,000 hours of total time and just a few hundred hours of multi, and they do great. Their skill set is perfect, and youth is on their side off a lot of times, and it works out just fine.
9: It makes you jealous, doesn't it?
10: Yeah, you could say that. So we've seen the gamut of experience levels, and our goal at Air Wisconsin is to, you know, apply our training program to them and, you know, meet their needs and get them through the program. So,
5: well, you know, you talk about that training program. Of course, everybody in the industry, the media had a field day with that accident up in the Northeast. The low time pilot there that obviously had some background difficulties. I'm sure that you people are very, very thorough when you're screening pilot applications.
10: We are, and I actually had the opportunity to be at the NTSB hearings. They had a public hearing in Washington in May, and I had the opportunity to visit that and to we went there because we wanted to make sure, as a regional airline, that we're looking for information that maybe we would need to help our own training program and just see if there was something that we needed to work on in our program. It's unfortunate. Everybody in the airline industry is sad when there's an accident of that type. And, you know, the director of the NTSB, you know, Mark Rosenker, who I think you folks might be interviewing sometime this week, you know, he said that, you know, it happened to a regional airline, but they're not regional issues. There's a lot of issues that are coming up these days. And I think that we might finally see a change to duty time issues, what our duty day will be like. NTSB is very focused on the effects of fatigue on flying. And, of course, you know, one of the factors, too, is that when you're a regional airline pilot, you're not flying one or two legs a day. You're typically flying four or five or six legs a day. And that brings some other issues with it in terms of how you manage your life and how you manage your fatigue.
9: Well, you also have the issue of complacency. You know, oh, I've done this route 100 times in the last month.
10: That's right.
9: So you got to watch that.
10: That's right. And that's common for all pilots. I mean, it's not any different than if you're flying a 172 between, you know, Green Bay and Milwaukee, you know, several times a week. And we do get comfortable. And, you know, being comfortable in an airplane is sort of a double-edged sword. It's good to have a comfort factor, but you need to pay attention.
9: Yeah,
10: things can happen.
9: There's a line.
10: That's right. There's a fine line.
9: How much has training itself changed in the 10 years you've been there? I mean, simulators have come into widespread use now, haven't they?
10: We're exclusively simulator training. Our training center is in Charlotte, North Carolina. We share the facilities with U.S. Airways since we're a U.S. Air Express carrier. What's changed is a lot of focus, of course, on automation and being able to manage the airplane. We often tell our new hires that the CRJ, the regional jet that we fly, is not an airplane that you fly. It's an airplane that you manage, because we put a lot of emphasis on the automation of it and the systems control. So a lot of our training is geared towards how to handle automation efficiently and make the airplane work for you and become more of a systems manager. So that's been a change. Also, and again, the experience level of the people that we've been hiring recently has changed. So that requires us to take a step back and, you know, make sure the fundamentals are there before we move on.
9: I guess you do have a washout rate, but hopefully it's very, very low.
10: We do have a washout rate. Part of it is governed by the fact that we have a syllabus with so many hours in it, and it could be a case where somebody, you know, can get through the program with more time. The airline industry is fairly structured in how we run our syllabus, and we give people every opportunity, and if they need some extra time and are making progress, that's good. But, of course, we have to be safe.
5: Yeah, that's, of course, the primary concern.
10: That's right. We have to be safe, so we're conscious of that.
5: And, you know, the other thing is that an accident with the Internet and everything the way it is, you know, with global distribution of various aircraft types here and there, when somebody does have an accident, it affects everybody that's got one of these of the particular aircraft that was involved. And communication these days is lightning fast.
9: Yeah, the public will know before the supervision will know.
10: And that's a good point. I stress to our pilots all the time that you need to go by the procedures, go by the book, do what's required. If you get on the other side of that and something happens, people will know about it.
5: Oh, yeah.
10: Absolutely.
5: You can't hide these
9: things. Even if you do something just mildly dumb, everybody's going to know about it. Missed the gate or you missed the turnoff or something.
10: And we've all had that experience. It's just most of the time there's no consequence of that. You just feel it a little bit. But, you know, one of the things that we're looking ahead is that, you know, we don't know the exact details, but we're quite sure there's going to be a change in duty time issues that'll be significant for the industry. One way to cover that will be to possibly hire more pilots. So we're actually looking at a point where to cover the changes in the anticipated changes in the regulations, we'll have to do some more hiring. Plus, when the age 65 rule came about, that delayed a lot of our hiring just because there was more pilots that were going to stay in the system longer. Well, eventually those guys, you know, who were going from 60 to 65 will be retiring. So we see some opportunities in the industry to, if you want to come to the airlines and have a career in it, we see some opportunities in the future. And, you know, places like EAA and you know, the efforts of AOPA to try to keep, you know, the pilot pool going it's essential, because we'll need some pilots.
9: So you're saying in the next 5-10 years, there's going to be a large demand?
10: I think even sooner.
9: Wow.
10: Yeah.
1: We keep hearing that, but yet I have a buddy of mine that I've known for over 20 years, and he's applied to several airlines. His credentials are excellent. I've flown with this man a bunch of times. He's never gotten hired by the airline.
9: They just don't like him.
1: He's done very well. He knows people that also applied for airline jobs the same time he was applying. They've been furloughed 3-4 times while
10: exactly.
1: he kept right on working. So yeah. It's a great career, but I mean, be prepared to be like a ping pong ball bouncing all over.
10: There are times when it's a really tough industry, and it's not always easy to understand either.
1: No, it isn't.
10: It's dynamic, and there's a lot of changes.
9: Yeah,
10: absolutely.
9: Well, Paul, I want to thank you for coming. And
10: my
9: pleasure.
10: If
9: we want to find you on the field, where do we go? Oh, he's keeping a low profile.
10: I'm on vacation this week.
9: Oh, you guys don't have a booth.
10: We don't have a booth here this year.
9: How about a website?
10: No. Airwist.com.
9: Airwist,
10: W-I-S? Yes.
9: .com. All right, you heard it here from EAA Radio. This is Digital Dave.
1: And I'm Fast Eddie.
9: And we'll be right back.
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11: Being able to practice your aviation skills in a simulator is a gift that many of us, I think, would like to be able to do more of, if especially we can't get into the airplane of our choice. And that leads us to a conversation now with Russ Barlow, who brings more than 50 years and 23,000 plus hours of flying in general aviation, military, and airline aircraft. All that feeds into his passion for home flight simulation. Russ is a YouTube content creator, and I became familiar with his expertise and his interests actually by finding him on YouTube.
12: Yeah, I started flying at a very young age, and aviation was really my life. And at an age of about 60, shortly after they had raised the retirement age, I developed an eye problem, and I couldn't fly anymore. Had to retire a little bit early. And when you still love aviation, you got to find something to do, and I ended up getting into flight simulation. Now, it was really different from about 30 years before when I had last looked at it. Computers had evolved so far, and the end result is that what we have now for home flight simulation is, in some ways, better than the things I had in the airlines.
11: So it seems to me that there's this broad continuum of technological sophistication and expense that you can set up in your household. Walk us through how you take something that's really only suited for gaming and get it to the point where it's meaningful for a pilot.
12: Well, yeah, I mean, this can go from the very beginning of simply sitting in front of a laptop with a mouse and a keyboard, which isn't too realistic. To people build simulators that replicate a Boeing 737 or a 747. For training, the main important thing is that you want to try to figure out a way to use it with no mouse or keyboard to be able to make the inputs. So it's really a matter of adding what you need to make it realistic for what you want to train. And if you want to learn to use a Garmin G530, there's plenty of aids out there that you can add to the simulator so that while you're flying, you can practice procedures and learn and really minimize the amount of time that you spend with the Hobbs meter turning in an expensive airplane.
13: Russ, you've actually invented a product that I saw in your YouTube video called the Knobster. And as a flight instructor, I have to say it's brilliant because it introduces muscle memory, but it keeps you from having a crazy busy set of switches that you have to build or buy from somewhere.
12: Yeah, that was something that I came up with. I started working with some Dutch guys, young men, who had a really great product. It was actually had seen at Oshkosh, Fly This Sim was there many years showing these touch screens. And they had a way to create LCD panels that could display instrument panels. And I said, you know, it'd really be great to have touch. But the problem was the dials were difficult to operate with your fingers. So I took the idea of creating a dual encoder knob that you could touch any knob on the panel, and it would become essentially that knob, or the Knobster, as you called it. It becomes that knob, and you're able to, for example, on the Garmin G530, that lower right knob, the GPS knob, you can make all the inputs very naturally. And the real advantage, I think, for simulation is that you're not locked into one panel. If you build a physical panel, you're stuck with it. You're going to be flying the same basic panel all the time. But this allows you to have flexibility also, which is appealing to those who are doing it more for fun instead of just training.
11: Russ, I've heard you talk about some of the DIY building opportunities that sit behind the panel, and you've talked about the use of microcontrollers like Raspberry Pi or Arduino. Where does that fit into the picture, and then what does that do for you when you start to add other compute devices into the mix?
12: Well, you know, you can make this thing as realistic as you want, and Arduino is just a real easy way to add switches that can communicate with the simulator to carry out actions instead of using a mouse or a keyboard or a touch screen. So for people who want to build home cockpits and really get into it, that offers a lot of opportunities for that interface. Raspberry Pi adds the advantage of being able to support a video screen also. It actually can, the newer versions can handle two HD monitors. So you can build standalone hardware. For example, the Real Sim Gear GTN 750 Garmin Sim knockoff uses that technology and creates a touchscreen that operates just like the real thing.
11: In case you're just joining us, we're talking with Russ Barlow, who is an expert in jeeping up your home flight simulator to something that can reasonably help you build or maintain skills. And if you squint hard, maybe think that you're actually in your airplane as opposed to in your basement behind a bunch of screens. Speaking of those screens, Russ, there is a class of hardware that's, I guess, relatively new, and it's the smaller 12 to 15-inch portable touchscreen LCDs. These have a sweet spot in your view of home flight simulation. Talk about where they fit and how they get used.
12: Well, they're just a good size. You can place them on top of the yoke. The most commonly used yokes right now are probably the Honeycomb products, Honeycomb Aeronautical. And they have some mounting bolts, and you can mount these on top. There's several brackets available by companies to mount these on top, and I like to put the Knobster on the side, and it makes for a nice little compact panel. And you can actually, if you're using a temporary placed, like a desk, you can detach the whole thing together and put it away someplace and bring it back out. And that appeals to my wife to have a way to keep it out of the way when I'm not using it.
13: Can you realistically use a laptop, a high-end laptop, to power a decent, say, X-Plane flight sim experience?
12: Yeah, there's no problem. I mean, if you have a gaming laptop, they're more than capable. You're not going to get the same graphical capabilities. And, you know, most people who get serious about this are going to use probably three big-screen TVs as the our kind of a wraparound visual. That's kind of the trend now. And then have other screens to display the instruments. So that gives you the ability to probably have like a 180-degree field of view. And that makes all the difference in the world. When you have a 60-degree field of view, it's very difficult to fly a downwind and look at the runway and make the turnaround to final. But when you can look out the wing line, it adds a great amount of realism to it. And short of VR, it's probably the way to go if you have the room to put something like that up and leave it permanently there.
11: Well, let's talk about VR for a little bit. It seems like being able to put a goggle on your head as compared to, you know, having half a room full of widescreen TVs would make a lot of sense for a lot of people. Are we there yet?
12: Boy, we're really getting close. The technology is moving so fast, and the problem initially was the resolution wasn't good enough. They've overcome that. Now the resolution is really good. The field of view was always a factor that's improving, but it's still not quite there. So those were the main issues. But the final issue, and this is what's going to make it practical for serious flight training, is the ability to interact with the cockpit. Several ways to go on that. I was just at Flight Sim Expo in Houston, and they had a company called Yaw VR had a motion platform, and they had mounted a kind of a dummy instrument panel that had been spray painted black. It had nothing except just the knobs and the switches.
11: Okay.
12: And they would map this to the VR so that when you reached out and touched, you your hands, you would see your hands in VR tracking and artificial hands. But when you'd reach out, you would touch the knob, and there was a knob there. And when you made the input on the knob, it actually communicated with the simulator. And that was really cool. The other thing that's coming is mixed reality. And this is where you have stereo cameras on the headset that enable you to produce video, high-quality video, that can be combined with the video from the VR world. And it gives you the ability to see your hands, to see your checklist, to see an actual physical cockpit. And this is being used by Lufthansa now. They're testing it. I think that's the future of flight training eventually. But the headsets cost currently $6,000-$7,000, and I think you pay $1,500 a year. So it's really mostly available to military and commercial now. But that technology is going to get cheaper and cheaper. I remember when a 32-inch TV cost about $2,000, so you know how electronics are.
13: Your typical VR headset that you can buy on the market today is not going to give you a satisfying flight experience, is what I'm hearing you say.
12: Well, no, I say there's a company out of China called Pimax that just came out with a crystal. There's the Aero headset by Vario out of Finland. Both of those give you very positive experiences. I would challenge any pilot who hasn't seen the new Microsoft Flight Simulator 2020 to take a look. The graphics, the scenery is stunning. I mean, I've got lots of time in the air, and it looks so real that I can't hardly believe it.
11: Russ, before we run out of time, I want to make sure that people know how to get to the content that you make for YouTube and other resources that might be helpful as well. Walk us through that.
12: Well, the best resources are on YouTube right now for flight simulation. There's lots of how-to stuff there. That's how I got started, just figuring things out and sharing them with other people so they wouldn't waste a weekend figuring out what it took me a weekend to figure out. I don't have an innovative name for my YouTube channel. It's just Russ Barlow. I also recently helped a friend with a foreword for a second edition of his book called Flight Simulation for Beginners. And the author's name is Gabriel Acacia, and he is also a fellow EAA member in the CFI. And he's really managed to kind of sum up a lot of this stuff. There's a lot of things, a lot of questions when you start this. What computer to buy? What kind of yoke and rudder pedals and add-on hardware and aircraft? And he has a lot of that stuff sorted out for beginners in a fairly short book. It's available on Amazon. It's a Kindle download right now. But again, it's Flight Simulation for Beginners by Gabriel Acacia.
11: That's Russ Barlow, who is an expert in creating realistic home cockpits for flight simulation. Russ, thanks for joining us.
12: My pleasure.
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14: The Fun Fly Zone on the south end of Air Venture down here in parking. This is like Fond du Lac parking for vintage down here out in front of you, and continues even farther south down here. And this is a cool area. You have your own runway down here, which you're able to use throughout the day, except during the air show. Is that right?
15: Yeah, we're shut down from 2:30 till approximately 6:30 while the air show is taking place.
14: And that actually works out pretty good for you guys down here, doesn't it? Because it can be somewhat windy in the afternoon, and these ultralights especially, and also some of the light planes, don't take to wind too well, do they?
15: Well, we're lightly wing loaded. You know, we're lightweight. We got big wings, which means we got very light wing loading. So it's kind of like dropping a feather in the wind. And you'll note it just float down and be taken by the wind here and there. And then take a popsicle stick and drop it down. It just falls right down to the ground. So that's kind of comparing an ultralight to a Cessna 210.
14: Right.
15: It just, the ultralight is going to be moved by whatever wind current is there. And other larger general aviation aircraft, they have a tendency to ride through and cut through wind turbulence much better. So we like to fly when it's calm. In the mornings, in the evenings, we're just up there floating around.
14: So let's put this in perspective. How long is your runway?
15: 1,200 feet.
14: 1,200 feet. So, I mean, small planes like Piper Cubs, Champs, things like that, the new light sport area, they can fly safely off this field, can't they?
15: Well, I'm sure they could, yep, but they don't. Because here at the convention, the vintage aircraft area have their own area to operate from. Home-built area has their own area down there to operate from. Down here on the south end, the fun fly zone is where the ultralights, light planes, some light sport aircraft, home-built rotorcraft, hot air balloons are. So brings up the question, what's a light plane?
14: Yeah, there's the gamut of things that are down here, and that's what we were getting towards. What is a light plane?
15: All right, so it's a term that EAA has come up with that we help to define. Aircraft that can safely operate from that 1,200-foot grass runway in the ultralight area. So they're planes that are not all light sport, but many light planes are light sport aircraft. But light planes typically look and fly like an ultralight. Sometimes they have two-cycle engines. Sometimes they maybe have a Rotax four-cycle engine. But they can safely take off and land from that 1,200-foot. And when you look at them, you know that they have their roots typically in the ultralight movement. A lot of times they're experimental amateur-built aircraft like a Challenger. I own a two-place Challenger. It's not an ultralight because it's got two seats. Mm. It's an N-numbered airworthiness-certificated experimental light sport. But for our purpose down here, it's a light plane. I also own a Minimax, which is experimental amateur built. There you go. It's not an ultralight. It's an amateur built aircraft. It's powered again by a Rotax 503. It's got light wing loading. Looks like an ultralight. So it's a light plane. It flies from down here. Okay, so we have a lot of other factory built light sport aircraft that operate down here. The Just Aircraft Superstole is one of those aircraft. The Highlander, different aircraft that you can actually buy as a factory-built light sport aircraft, and they operate off the area because they can safely do it.
14: And these have just come along in the last 10 years since the new regulation, right?
15: Right, right.
14: So that has added quite a bit to your area down here in the Fun Fly Zone.
15: It's helped, yep. So what isn't allowed to fly off the runway, though, is vintage aircraft. Not unless it's pre-coordinated.
14: Right.
15: Like, we've had conditions where antique aircraft with tail skids who really need grass runway have coordinated to land on the runway, and we're happy to accommodate operations like that. But the typical vintage Cub, Champ, even though they may be able to get off the runway and operate from it, it's not approved for their use because the NOTAM, which describes the procedure for flying off the runway, is the ultralight and home-built rotorcraft procedure.
14: Right. Well, and also, that part of the world of AirVenture is quite large as well, and you'd be packing a lot of activity into a smaller area.
15: Yeah, we're very limited in space down here. Over the past couple of years, we've just been full
14: And they
15: with
14: probably
15: aircraft.
14: Wouldn't mix in your pattern very well either, like operating characteristics, right?
15: Right.
14: I mean, you want light airplanes flying with like airplanes around your pattern. Speaking of your pattern, I noticed the other day, you guys have another runway here as well, don't you?
15: Well, we got some safety areas out in the campground. So we got some cones that mark in the campground so we don't get campers there. And this is an area that we fly over the top of. So one of the things about Part 103, it says we can't fly over congestion. And this helps us, you know, kind of solve that issue. Plus, just in case one of the ultralights or light planes has some sort of issue where they might need to set it down off the runway, then they have a clear place if, you know, that's what they're over at the time to be able to set it down in. It's not a runway, but it's a clear area, which in case there's an issue, an ultralight could set down in and not be of danger to any of the campers on the ground.
14: I think it's a great idea with a lot of forethought. Plus, it's probably nice for the campers who camp on that runway. no one's gonna camp there.
15: I hope they're not camped in our clear zone.
14: Next
15: to the clear zone.
14: Yeah, because no one's gonna camp there, right? You've got protection on both sides for your camping.
15: Right, that would be nice. Good place to camp.
14: First year I've ever seen that was this year after all these years of coming.
15: Really? Oh, we've been marking that for years.
14: Yeah, but we don't get down in there very often. I just happen to know people that are down there this year. So I thought that was kind of interesting. And it's something about this area of adventure I didn't know about. So it's pretty cool that you guys have those landing areas for your participants.
15: Cool.
14: So we're going to integrate this whole light plane ultralight into the actual operation. And you've brought your announcer over, Pat Schmitz. And Pat, welcome to the show. We lost Frank Beagle here a couple years ago, and you have very big shoes to fill.
16: I'll tell you what, that's certainly the case. And I don't know if there's anybody that I've ever met that knew more about ultralights and light sport aviation than Frank did. He certainly was a walking resource book about everything ultralights.
14: Well, and I know from working with Frank all those years that he would be very happy to have you here in his place.
16: Well, it was a joy. I actually got to work with him a couple years part-time and be tutored a little bit underneath of his expertise, and it certainly is a privilege to be here, and he certainly set the bar very high.
14: Pat, tell us a little bit about what you do down here in Fun Fly Zone.
16: Well, I'll tell you, we start out our day every day with a 6:30 pilot briefing, and we do that because safety is so very important to us. So all of the pilots that fly here every day in the Fun Fly Zone, we like them to come down and attend that safety briefing. And after they've done that, we've covered all of the basic patterns, as Tim was mentioning before, the safety zones, because we need to make sure that we keep all of the aircraft that are flying here in the zone separate from the GA aircraft that are arriving here. So all of those pilots fly at 300 feet, and we want to make sure that they stay north of Highway 26 and east of Highway 41. And what that does is it makes sure that all of those aircraft are separate. That pattern kind of keeps us in a circular fashion that makes it very entertaining and safe for everyone to watch the virtually continuous flying that goes on here all day.
14: It's like a daisy chain, right?
16: Absolutely. And so we start out each day with our powered paragliders and parachutes. The morning is always kind of the golden hour, and that seems to be a great time for them because the winds are calm. And after they've had a flying session, then we switch the field over to fixed-wing aircraft.
14: So you start flying at what time? So the pilot briefing is at 6:30, so you're going to start flying at about 7?
16: Typically around 7. Sometimes it takes a few minutes for the parachutes to get set up and get their engines warmed up. But we like to get started sometime around 7, 7:15.
14: That's coffee hour.
16: It is. And, you know, there's a great places down here to get breakfast. And so everybody likes to come down and eat breakfast, watch all the aircraft flying. And it's just a perfect way to start your day.
14: I think it sounds great. So what's next after that?
16: Well, after we switch over to fixed wing, we fly those for a couple hours up until 11:30. And so that gives us a number of opportunities to watch all different kinds of aircraft. As Tim mentioned, we have everything from the antique ultralights that you've seen all the way up to the very modern light sport aircraft like Just Aircraft. And if you've been paying attention all this week, we've got the Stoll competition that's going on.
14: Guys.
16: Correct. And they're going to be up here this evening. And we've had the Just Aircraft, which is amazing to watch. And if you've ever had a chance, it is a lot of fun to see what's going on.
14: They were derived from another company in Idaho, weren't they? Didn't that start out as Sky Raider, possibly?
16: Could possibly, but I'll tell you what, they have just been incredible and fun to watch, and certainly a joy to see the developments that they've put into the leading-edge slats and the suspension on that aircraft. So, and then, of course, we do this whole thing every day in reverse. So after the big air show, we start out again at sometime around 6:30 with fixed wing, and we end our day with powered parachutes. And I'll tell you, the iconic opportunity for photography here on the grounds of AirVenture every night is watching those powered chutes fly the pattern. The sun is setting, and it is just a great place to spend your time.
14: That's cool. And you spend your time on the top of a stand out here, right?
16: I do. I announce with a friend of mine, Don Krause, who's also a Challenger builder from Iowa, and the two of us work together to make sure that everybody in the audience knows what they're watching and that they enjoy it as much as we do. And the other thing that's important, we like to thank all the vendors that are here because they make this possible. And quite honestly, that is the exciting thing. As Tim said, we've had a lot of growth, and it's just wonderful to see all the attention and growth that's going on down here in the Fun Fly Zone.
14: I'm thinking that to come down here and have that added bonus of not just watching the airplanes fly, but not having to wonder what they are, is perfect.
16: It is, and I'll tell you what, we don't always know the answer to every question, and sometimes we think that we wish Frank was here again, but we do the best we can, and we always like to share that information with everybody, and it sure is exciting to watch them.
14: And you said that there's plenty of food down here. You've got some direct food vendors right here in the Fun Fly Zone?
16: We do. We've actually got the Ultralight Cafe, which is right out front. And that funding that comes out of those operations goes right back into making all of this possible. And that's so critical to helping to support this event each year.
14: Now, we're just about to take a break. But when we come back, we're going to talk about some specific people down here in the Fun Fly Zone that make this an interesting area to be every year. And we have some interesting stories to tell, don't we?
16: That's right. We've got Mr. Andy Corsetti here from Pembroke Pines, and we've been watching him all week. It's exciting to watch, and should be real interesting to listen to him.
14: And we've got another fellow coming up later on in this hour, John Vining, who is a school teacher, and as such, being a school teacher, has quite a bit of free time in the summer, and we know where he likes to spend it.
16: We sure do. I'll tell you what, we've been watching him fly all week long. And it is a joy to spend the week with these guys. So if you haven't been here to Oshkosh or to AirVenture, you need to make it next year or still this week if you can, because it is a great place to spend your time.
14: 2 days left after this and all kinds of crazy stuff.

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1: Joining us now, John Isley from Aircraft Operations and Paramotors, and he lives down the street, and he's been a longtime volunteer, third-generation aviator, all that kind of stuff. John, good to have you here.
2: It's great to be here. I'm honored. Grew up here volunteering, listening to EAA Radio, and it's kind of surreal to be on the other end of it now. It's crazy. So I'm really excited to be here. Thanks for having me today.
1: Good, and introduce your partner here as well.
2: This is Alexis Quintana, and she's also a volunteer and paramotor instructor and a member of our Arrhythmia Paramotor team that will be performing at the Twilight Flight Fest this week.
1: Let's start with the basics.
2: Sure.
1: What is a paramotor?
2: So basically, it's a two-stroke engine that you wear on your back like a backpack. You run into the sky. You can also fly a trike, and you fly a paraglider, which looks in appearance similar to a parachute. So you basically run into the sky and are flying around in a flying lawn chair, and it's aviation, fixed-wing aviation will always be my first love. But with flying powered paragliders or paramotors, it is a fully immersive, totally different flying experience that I am just totally in love with.
1: Well, tell us a little bit about your background, how you became a third-generation aviator.
2: Sure. So my my grandfather flew in the Air Force. After he got out of the Air Force, he went into the FAA, and ironically, formed a lot of the regulations that paramotors operate under today, which this is actually going to be the 40th anniversary of Part 103 this year, which is, I think, a very special, you know, anniversary to me. So he raised my father flying, and my father raised me flying. I think I had my first flight in my logbook at about 3 months old, and 34 years old, and this is my 35th air venture, because I count the year that my mom was pregnant with me here.
1: There you go. And you've also established a school as well.
2: Sure. Yep. My school is Paramerica, and I provide entry-level foot-launch paramotor training in Hartford, Wisconsin, so about 40 minutes south of here. And I also travel around the country and work with other instructors like Alexis as well.
1: Good. Where are some of the different places you've gone?
2: I've instructed in Florida, Wisconsin, obviously, Michigan, South Carolina, Georgia, and I think one of my favorites was Costa Rica.
1: Oh, wow.
2: Yeah. Yeah.
1: So is this something that you're based here in Wisconsin during the nicer weather and then move around the country when it's not so nice here?
2: Yes, that's the plan. It's okay. It's not impossible to train in Wisconsin in July, but it is fairly uncomfortable, so I like to find some warmer locations throughout the winter months. Yeah.
1: Yes, you have to snowplow the runway before
2: you
1: take off.
2: And it's funny, I do have some friends who have flown with skis before, too, on their paramotors as well. So, yeah, you just got to be really good at layering.
1: Very good at layering. Alexis, how about you? How did you get involved in this?
3: I actually didn't start into aviation until the last about 8 years ago, and I worked as an accountant for an FBO out in Colorado. Really wanted to fly, and it took me a while to figure out how to get into flying because I couldn't get a medical. And I actually met John volunteering in the South 40 in 2019, and that's when I decided to jump into paramotoring and got training, and now I'm instructing.
1: Excellent. How long does it take to become an instructor?
2: I would recommend people get started for about a year or two and start apprenticing with other instructors. And it really depends on how often you're flying and, you know, whether you're living in Wisconsin or whether you're living in Florida, you know, because their flying season is much longer than ours. But I recommend to folks after their first year or two, if they're interested in beginning instruction, that's when they should start looking at it.
1: Talking with John Isley and Alexis Quintana, talking a little bit about paramotors. What is going to take place this week at the Fun Fly Zone?
2: So we're really excited about the Twilight Flight Fest. I'm also managing that event, so I'm kind of wearing two hats for that, which I'm really excited about. But we'll start with the EAA STOL Invitational. That will start at 8 o'clock. That will run for about 30 to 40 minutes. After that, later on in the week, we'll have the Black Fly aircraft doing a demonstration, which I think a lot of people are looking forward to. After that, we'll have the Arrhythmia paramotor team performance, which I'm obviously looking forward to. And I think tonight, I'm really excited about our winds. I think we're going to have butter smooth, calm skies. After that, we'll have the Patriot Parachute Team, as well as the

0: Red Bull Air Force parachute team, and we'll finish the event with an intro to RC flying. It's an AMA, kind of this is what it looks like to get started. And after that, we'll move into some more exciting, aggressive type 3D RC flying. So it's always a really fun event to perform at because it's such an intimate, close crowd line, and it really allows people to see this stuff up close. Like when we land, when we get done with our performance, we can walk right over the crowd line and give everybody high fives, you know. So it's a really fun venue to perform at.
1: And exactly where on the grounds is the Fun Fly Zone, for those who don't know?
0: Yep. So the Fun Fly Zone is a little bit further south of Show Center. It's at what's formerly referred to as the Ultralight area, next to the big red barn out there, just south of Vintage and north of the South 40.
1: There you go. Now, Alexis, is this the first time you'll be performing? Or
2: nope.
1: You have performed here before?
2: Yeah, okay. We performed with Arrhythmia for the first time last year, and this will be Arrhythmia's third performance.
1: Good, good. Well, welcome back.
2: Thank you.
1: And John, I don't know if everyone knows this, but you're a little hobbled. You got a little gear problem there.
0: Yeah, so I like to explain to people that my landing gear folded up, you know, but it was just kind of a weird fluke. You know, my knee just kind of twisted awkwardly. I'm almost considering telling people that I just kind of twisted it walking down the stairs. but you know, the good news is we had a backup pilot already on our team. And we were all going to have to draw straws to see who was going to do the direction on the ground. We all want to fly, obviously, and at least when this happened, I was like, well, that simplifies the problem. So,
1: yeah. Well, when you say that directing on the ground, explain exactly how the performance works.
0: Yep, so our pilots actually aren't talking to each other. I'm talking to them, so I'll be on the ground. We have a routine that we're following. Everybody knows where they're supposed to be. And I'll be sequencing them. I'll be telling them to turn on smoke. I'll be telling, you know, A team or B team to speed up, slow down, turn in, turn out, and really just kind of sequence everything, kind of like a band director would.
1: Yeah. Well, and that runs in the family as well. Your dad was a band director for many years and still continues to volunteer here. Yep. And what about your duties with air operations?
0: So during the air show, I work with a lot of the volunteers on the ramp and a lot of the air show pilots, EAA staff, and, you know, just coordinate some of the logistical things that happen in the event of an air show, as well as managing the Twilight Flight Fest. So with my brother, who's also air bossing it.
1: Oh, so good. So since you've been here, you're 35, 36 years?
0: Yep. This is my 35th year. I'm 34 years old.
1: Okay. What are some of the things that strike you when you look at the event today compared to 35 years ago?
0: Man, I was watching a DVD from Oshkosh 88 with a friend. It's actually his first time at the show, and he's performing here. And, you know, I was explaining to him, I was like, look, man, like, we're standing on the shoulders of giants here. And to watch this video from the aerial views and see how much things have changed and also how little they've changed it's really trippy. And just to have the opportunity to perform here after people like Dwayne Cole and Charlie Hillard. I was like, wow, who am I? Like, I'm so honored to be a part of this. And it's just such a special event to so many people, and we're really excited to have this opportunity.
1: The 1988 DVD. Huh? Yeah. Okay. That was originally on VHS, by the way.
0: It was.
1: And that has the world-famous theme song, Something in the Air.
0: I love that song. That was my hype music coming up to the show every year as a kid. And I'm glad you appreciate that, because I don't know if anyone else has heard that song.
1: Yeah, well, yes, I did. I was actually working in the PR department at the time. John Burton, yeah. Who is our PR director, wrote the lyrics. And we sat in his office and bantered those back and forth. And yeah. If you listen to it, it's a little corny, but it's
0: has
1: it's
0: a very
1: a catchy
0: special
1: tune.
0: Place in my heart.
1: And probably for many EAA members. Again, the Fun Fly Zone, where is it located and what nights are you performing?
0: So the Fun Fly Zone, it's south of Vintage, north of the North 40, next to the Red Barn. Monday, Tuesday, Thursday, and Friday night, the event starts at 8 with the Stoll demonstration. And we'll go throughout the week. I just like to remind people that it's not during the main show, which is on Wednesday and Saturday, and we don't do one on Sunday. Obviously, everybody will be gone by then.
1: Pretty much. Even though we told Jack we'd stay for 2 weeks.
0: Yep. But, yeah. Some people do.
1: That's right. Alexis, any thoughts from you before we wrap up about being here at AirVenture again and looking forward to performing?
2: Yeah, it's just a privilege to be here. It's fun the last few years getting a little bit more involved, not just being a spectator, so really enjoying it so far.
1: Good. And if someone wants to get involved, how do they contact you?
0: They can look. So one of the interesting things about our team is we're all paramotor instructors, and we all represent our schools. So I'd suggest going to arrhythmia.com, where you can learn more about our team, learn more about our members and instructors and schools. We also have a new Facebook and Instagram page that they can follow as well.
1: Excellent. And you'll be posting pictures and videos from the performances this week?
0: We will be, and we're really excited to see the pictures and the videos that everyone else has taken as well.
1: Excellent.
0: So, yeah.
1: Excellent. John Isley and Alexis Quintana, we appreciate you taking some time out of your show to be with us this morning. And you're listening to From the Stand on EIA Radio.
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4: This is Digital Dave.
5: And I'm Fast Eddie.
4: And we're messing it up.
5: Again, and always.
4: Anyway, joining us, we have...
6: Hi, I'm Matt. Paul Lambertson. I'm the Dean of the College of Engineering and Technology at Grand Canyon University.
7: And I'm Ben Lambertson, a former competitor at UAS for STEM and a judge this year.
6: Cool. And I was a former coach and also a judge this year.
4: Nice. Now, USA for STEM, obviously, we're trying to get kids involved in STEM somehow. Through aviation? Say yes.
6: Yes.
7: Big time.
4: Dahl, tell us about the program.
6: Unmanned Aerial Systems for STEM, Science, Technology, Engineering, and Math. And the idea is to really focus in on young kids and get them kind of inspired and excited about all things aviation. It's hosted by AMA, and Ben can give you some really great background.
7: Yeah, so they've been doing this competition for a whole bunch of years now. Started out fairly small, and about 5 years ago they moved it up here to AirVenture, which was a great decision on their part.
5: Hold on a second here. You just said the magic word. AMA, that's Academy of Model Aeronautics, right?
6: Yes, it is.
5: So we're talking about radio control equipment here.
7: Mm-hmm.
5: Aha, very good.
4: Well, autonomous would probably be a little bit above the average person's head.
7: Yeah, so the whole competition kind of surrounds aerial work. So whether you're taking a UAS for photography, classification of targets, surveillance, or what we typically do is then actual drop-offs, deliveries, picking up various things, which you see both military, but also you're starting to see a lot in the commercial sector. So that's kind of what the competition has grown to, and it's all around these drones, basically. So taking equipment off the shelf and turning them into these flying machines and all that hands-on work.
4: What is the weight class of the drone? Is it a little thing? Is it a 50-pounder?
7: Kind of in between. So it's about a 2.5-foot kind of diameter, typically, around maybe 10 pounds. We carry a little bit of weight, depending on what sort of payloads we're bringing and dropping off and that sort of thing. But they're not a full heavy lift drone, but it's definitely not your off-the-shelf camera drone from Amazon.
6: So the payload is an interesting part of it, too, because you'll have some things that will be a hard side bit of weight, like a water bottle.
4: Mm-hmm.
6: You'll have some things that, you know, marshmallow bag.
4: Right.
6: Well, that's a whole different kind of pickup that you got to do with that.
4: Right.
6: So it's very interesting.
4: What about a slice of pizza?
6: Through.
4: Have you tried that?
6: Had those last night at the party for AMA. So, but.
4: What's the age range of your participants?
7: Well, people kind of start out, they've grown it quite a bit. So it typically starts around 13 and it goes all the way through typically the end of high school. But they've separated into two different categories, which they started just a few years ago. So they have an advanced kind of competition team, and then they'll have a beginner competition team. And the idea is, you know, you can kind of start out a little bit simpler. It's what the competition used to be with the beginner team. And then the advanced team is they just kind of went all out, and it's much more complicated.
4: Unlimited.
7: That's where you're actually...
4: Yes. Pick up fire.
7: Yeah.
4: Transport it.
6: And this is an interesting point, because in education, especially in higher education, we really found that to get people inspired in STEM, you need to do it a lot earlier than high school.
4: Oh,
6: I agree. Starting this out with something so cool, but kind of simple at the 13-year age group, well, that's interesting, right? That's intriguing. Okay, well, what happens when the kids start to get older and bored? Now you have the advanced competition, and it's a lot harder than the beginner competition.
4: And more fun.
6: And a lot more
7: fun. It also keeps people from, you know, the guys who have been doing this for 5 years, you don't want them to take all the positions. And
4: right.
7: It gives everybody a bit of a chance to really participate and grow a good bit.
4: Are you guys expanding the program? If I was a high school and I was interested in something like this, I would contact you?
6: Yeah, you reach out directly to AMA. Kyle Jarris is the director that kind of is one of the key leaders of this whole overall program. Obviously, you can reach out to me anytime because I will definitely get people connected. But the goal is to grow it as much as possible because, again, it's all about STEM outreach. It's the love of aviation. And so one of the things I like to talk about is huge kudos to EAA, right? Allowing, bringing this competition, international championship here to Oshkosh. This is the fifth year that it's been here. It's amazing. And, I mean, people who come here, they're bit for life.
4: Yeah, well, that's for sure. And how many times have you had kids, they've been in a drone program, but they're not really attached to aviation directly,
6: right.
4: But then they come here and see all this.
6: Yeah, and it's all different.
4: Yeah, they get, whoa, you know, totally different attitude now.
7: The world's largest air show can be kind of inspiring when you show up for the first time, I'll say that.
4: For the first time, it's intimidating. Yeah.
5: I was going to say, what kind of sponsors do you guys have for this program?
6: So there are a host of sponsors. I can talk a little bit about Skydio and AMA. Skydio, obviously, a big drone company. But the idea is GCU, right, Grand Canyon University. We bring in a lot of volunteers. Obviously, that's how all this stuff works, right? Air Ventures all volunteer-led as well. And so we're trying to bring that type of power, if you will, into this engine. So there are some other sponsors beyond Skydio. I don't remember exactly who all of them are.
4: They're not on the shirt.
6: Nope.
7: Typically, the teams themselves will kind of have various sponsors. It's not necessarily, you know, UA is for STEM is mostly Skydio, EAA, AMA. Those are kind of the big heads that help run and put together everything.
6: Ben brings up a good point, though. Corporate philanthropy. So one of the things, I used to work for the Boeing company before, and one of the things that Boeing did was they had a philanthropic match. So all the hours that we would donate, if you will, our time going into Civil Air Patrol, which led to this whole competition, Boeing would match at a certain amount. That allows a much greater outreach and a much bigger funding. And most of your corporate entities do that.
4: Do you guys take the whole approach where the team's got to solicit sponsorship dollars, and then you've got people that work the financial side of the team and acquisition of parts, or you're not there yet?
6: We didn't really have to do that because on our team, the Redstone corporate Redstone Composite Squadron, sorry, out of Huntsville, Alabama, we didn't have to do that because we had a number of our team members and coaches who were Boeing employees, and so there was a great sponsorship just there.
4: That's great. How many teams typically compete?
6: It depends. A couple years ago, we had 40 teams, and what comes to the national championship are 6 for the beginner and 6 for the advanced. I don't know what the team complement is for this year, the total across the country.
4: But it's growing.
7: It's definitely,
6: growing.
7: When we started, it was, I think, 12 teams, so
6: yeah.
7: It's definitely growing quite a bit.
4: And everybody's standing around going, what do we do? How does this work?
5: Well, you know, one of the other things is, do they win a cool prize if they manage to be first place?
7: Yes, so Skydio, being one of the big partners with UAS for STEM, will typically donate some form of their drone equipment, and then they usually have a large cash prize as well for the podium.
5: Do they get a trophy too, by any chance? They're great dust collectors.
4: Nice. Go ahead.
6: Real quick, one of the cool things about the winning the championship, right, the top three, well, they bring all the teams out to show center for the Wednesday air show. And so one of the exciting things, every team that comes out here gets to experience Oshkosh right in the heat of the battle. I mean,
4: yep.
6: It's amazing.
4: Yeah, that's got to leave an impact.
6: Oh, yeah.
4: Like a lot of robotic competitions, do you force them to rebuild the drone every year, or can they iterate off the old drone?
7: Usually it's an iteration of the old drone, which is why having a kind of beginner team as a starting point is really helpful, because that same drone can then be used for the advanced team. So you put in all this work to develop the drone the first year, you learn how to compete in the beginner kind of category, you're learning your waypoint missions and things like that. Then when you expand to the advanced team, you can take your platform that you already know flies well, and then you can add in all of your extra software and hardware to actually accomplish the mission. So, and each year they're changing up the rules, so they're adding more complicated things, and it forces some iteration upon that. But that's why they've gone to those two different categories, is it really allows people to spread out the, especially the cost, spread out the cost over multiple years versus right. overload it on the first year.
6: And it's right. a great systems engineering basically spread through the whole thing from requirements through development to actually design and build and test and then go compete.
4: Now, do you guys give out prizes for the most unusual solution, the most, you know, the going down in flames trophy, that kind of stuff?
7: I wish. We had a really great idea 1 year doing a mouse trap as kind of the way to pick up stuff.
4: Yeah.
7: And that was definitely creative, but no, we didn't get any special awards.
6: They, in fact, they wrote it, and they specifically addressed it in the rules the next year that you couldn't use the mouse glue trap, which was his idea, which was just this amazing innovation.
4: Yeah, right. I mean, you just, like, you just touch
6: you
4: it, the
6: touch
4: way
6: it,
4: you
6: lift
4: go.
6: It, and then release it, come back, reload, and off you go. And so they wrote in the rules you can't do that anymore.
7: No more debris in the playing field.
4: Oh, yeah, because all of them got stuck to the
6: playing field. Yeah, it was awesome.
7: Yeah.
5: Now, when you're talking about they're designing and building their own drones and everything, they're using off-the-shelf components. Yeah. All right, they're not actually designing their own electronics or anything like that. Oh boy.
7: Well, it's again a combination of things. So a lot of the technology is built on FPV equipment, first person view. A lot of that is from the Drone Racing League.
4: Right.
7: And these are major corporations that are developing the hardware. I mean,
4: and Pixhawk controllers?
7: Yes, 100%. But then usually within the team, especially for the advanced teams, when you're developing some custom solutions like that, there's nothing off the shelf that can support it. So a lot of additive manufacturing, 3D printing, that's big.
4: Yep.
7: And taking microcontrollers or Raspberry Pis, things like this, small computers we can put on the drone, and kind of building our own proto boards and things like that is really big. So usually the drone itself is a lot of off-the-shelf hardware, but everything you expand beyond that, it's all new.
4: Yeah, the intelligence is all yours.
7: Mm-hmm.
6: Yeah, if I could do a shout-out just before we end on this. So Civil Air Patrol, huge shout-out to them. Grand Canyon University, obviously EAA, AMA, Skydio for all the work they do, and Boeing for the support, and the other corporations who do their support as well. Just wanted to make sure we get that in there.
4: No. We need to encourage kids to get involved in technology.
5: Absolutely.
4: Because I want a new cell phone, you know, and you guys got to design it.
5: Yeah, I was going to say, the beat goes on, and without the involvement of the youth, nothing happens in the future.
4: Are you getting a great response from the youth?
6: I think so.
7: 100%. Yeah. I mean, people come in, the two categories. They come in, they don't know anything about UAS, and by the time they leave, they have a potential career, and it's huge.
4: All right. Well, I want to thank you guys for joining us. This is Digital Dave.
5: I'm Fast Eddie, and this is EAA Radio.
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5: And we're back.
4: Live here from Whitman Airfield in Oshkosh. A beautiful morning. Airplanes are moving around.
5: Oh, yeah. People are wandering around, and things are happening here. It is a beautiful sunny day. Come on down if you're close by.
4: They're starting to park airplanes where the airplanes are normally parked now. The mud levels have finally dropped. The ground's firming up. And the taxiway temporary parking is starting to thin out a little bit.
5: Oh, yeah, everything's coming together real nice. Mother Nature is definitely redeeming herself for last week's rain festivals.
4: She just wanted to make sure the grass was green for everyone.
5: Yeah, well, she did that. Thank you, Mom.
4: We have
5: Walt Fricke here today with the Veterans Airlift. Good morning, Walt.
8: Good morning.
5: How are you today?
8: Doing very well. Drying out.
5: Yeah.
4: I noticed you left your hip waders back at the campsite.
8: Did that.
4: That's a 4T6 is taking off along with a chase plane.
5: It's the Aeroshell team. They must be going out on a photo mission this morning or something.
4: That's what it looks like.
5: Yep, they're going to have fun. Walt, we have some information here on an organization that you helped to create, Veterans Airlift. And we'd like to talk to you about your experiences and everything with this. First off, we understand that you are a Vietnam veteran.
8: That's correct.
5: All right. And where were you based?
8: I was based in Benoit, Vietnam, just north of Saigon. I was an Army helicopter pilot at the ripe old age of 19. I spent my most of my first tour in Vietnam before I turned 20. In fact, I was back in the States when I turned 20.
5: What were you flying?
8: I flew Hueys, troop lift slicks, they call them, combat assault helicopter, where we flew 10 helicopters in sort of a staggered trail formation and put a platoon of troops on the ground for combat assault. I did
9: Which meant you were always flying into hot LZs.
8: That's right. It was almost, well, they weren't always hot, but the potential was always there for them to be hot. And I'd say probably, you know, one out of three we had a hot LZ, meaning someone was shooting at us, in addition to it being 95 degrees and humid.
9: That had to be pretty hairy there, not only with the density altitude, but also the fact that bullets are flying your way. What did you guys do to try to avoid the enemy gunfire?
8: Well, you couldn't really avoid it. In fact, they taught the Viet Cong to shoot helicopters much like shooting ducks, except that you didn't have to lead them. So there wasn't much we could do. We had 60 caliber or a 30 caliber machine guns, M60s, mounted on each side of the helicopter, so the outside of the formation would be firing ground, you know, suppression fire from those to keep their heads down. And then we had gunships that prepped the LZ in another attempt to keep their heads down while we got the troops down on the ground. And of course, we didn't spend much time on the ground. We would touch down, you know, but the approach was slow anxiety producing.
9: Slow.
8: Yep.
9: I had a ride on a Huey not too long ago at the Baraboo Air Show, about a month ago, and it's an interesting ride. I was impressed with the horsepower on that thing. It's got a fair amount of fizz to it.
8: Yep, it does. And of course, we flew them fully loaded. Generally, 2,000, 2,500 pounds over gross many days. So running takeoffs.
9: And fully loaded.
8: Yeah, exactly.
9: That's the military load.
4: Yeah, the military spec.
8: Exactly.
9: So when were you in country?
8: 1968. My license plate says Benoit, class of 68.
9: Oh, wow.
8: So I flew a slick for about 2.5 months and then was made aircraft commander. But at the time, I was sort of conned into a job that looked pretty glamorous. It was called Smokey. That's my nickname today. The call sign is Smokey. Smokey was a single ship operation that had a 50-gallon tank of smoke oil, airshow smoke oil, that was pumped into the exhaust and left a large smoke trail down the side of the LZ to occlude the LZ so that they couldn't see to shoot at the troops as they landed and disembarked. So Smokey would fly down alongside the flight, leave a smoke trail, maybe cross across the front if there's a tree line, and then hang around the area with a 50 caliber machine gun mounted on its side to assist in the ground operations. And that looked like a lot more exciting job than flying slicks after being an old hat 2.5 months at it. So I transitioned to the smoke ship. The aircraft commander then was a second tour W-2, had grown up a little bit, and he convinced me that this was the best job in the outfit, and I found out later it was so he could get out of it. It was a volunteer job.
9: The phrase, sold you a bill of goods, comes to mind.
8: Yeah, yeah. And, of course, I passed along the tradition and sold it to someone else when I moved on to gunships about 3 months later.
9: Wow. So here you are on a smoke ship. And you're the only one out
4: exactly.
9: there, which means
4: target
9: you
4: number
9: are
4: one.
9: Target number one. Exactly. Was that hairier than a lot of the other missions?
8: Yeah. In fact, that's why I finally resigned my tour and moved on to gunships, because it was particularly one day, the last day I flew Smokey. I always wanted to fly gunships. I was trained for gunships in flight school, and when I got to Vietnam, I said, I'm ready to fly. And I had 2 weeks of gunnery training, so I thought I was qualified to fly gunships. And they said, no, son, we need you in slicks. And then I earned my way into Smokey, or got conned into Smokey, but then earned my way to fly gunships. And it was after about 3 months of flying Smokey that we had a particular insertion that sort of went awry. We had we had cornered an NVA battalion, I think, in the woods, and we put in a company of Vietnamese Rangers to take care of it. And they were quickly surrounded, and we had to extract the advisor. And a friend of mine that went in to extract him got shot up very badly. I was following him in to smoke the LZ, and he pulled out with something like 60 or 70 bullet holes in the helicopter, he estimated, and left the LZ with his co-pilot and door gunner both wounded, severely wounded. I think his crew chief was as well.
9: Wow.
8: We don't know that for sure, but... I followed him out of the LZ, tried to get him to set down the helicopter because it was leaking fluids big time, fuel and oil. And I was right underneath him, behind him, and said, put it down. And the CEO was saying, no, he could make it back to Dao Tiang. And we were having this argument over the air when his engine quit. And he went into a 180-degree turn and didn't really auto-rotate it, just he slowed the helicopter down. I learned later that he had been shot in the foot, so his feet weren't on the pedals, really. And he was sort of in shock, just trying to hang on, and he flew it into a triple canopy jungle. And the helicopter disappeared into the jungle with the blades coning up at about 40 degrees, slowed way down, no auto-rotation. In other words, he didn't push the collective
9: down
8: again.
9: Right.
8: And understandably, he went through the triple canopy jungle, and there was a large explosion of flames that came up through the jungle. We thought for sure all had been lost, but I followed him down and landed in a little field right behind him. Against, I find out 25, 30 years later, against direct orders over the radio not to land. I didn't hear them because I was arguing with the CEO at the time, and so I was probably talking when he was talking. Landed, my crew chief and door gunner both bailed out of the helicopter before we touched down over gross weight in a landing that bent the skids of my helicopter. They jumped before we hit the ground to save the weight. Should we jump? And the last minute I said yes, and they jumped probably 10 feet off the ground with their M60s, got off the helicopter, lightened it enough that we didn't destroy the helicopter when we landed. They went in and pulled amazingly. The aircraft commander had been spared in the fire. When the helicopter exploded, it was sliding forward. It blew the windshield out. He had been shot in one leg, and the armor plating came down and broke his femur. And he pulled himself out over the nose of the helicopter and was lying on the ground underneath the fire, protected by the chin bubble of the helicopter.
9: Wow.
8: When my door gunner and crew chief got to him, and they pulled him out of the jungle. And in fact, both were submitted for Silver Stars for their actions because they climbed right over an enemy bunker to get to him. And we were on the ground, sitting on the ground, waiting for them. And to get to medevac him out. I got out of the helicopter myself and turned to the new co-pilot who'd been in country for 2 weeks, and I said, I want you to take off in orbit, because we were a prime target for mortars sitting there waiting. So I want you to take off in orbit, and when you see us come back out in the clearing, come back in. And the look on his face told me that was a bad idea. He was completely white. His eyes were as big as saucers. He was in shock.
9: Yeah.
8: And I said, no, stay here. And so we dragged the Russ out, put him in in another helicopter that had landed, so we could get him out of there, because we wouldn't have been able to carry the weight, and medevaced him. So we saved one. We saved the aircraft commander. The other three, unfortunately, were burned in the crash. Well, that was just the beginning of the day. By the end of that day, I had decided that it was time to retire as a Smokey.
9: Yeah, no kidding.
8: And told the CEO that night, I think I've earned it. I want to fly gunships. He said, you're right, you have. Tomorrow you're a gunship driver. So thinking that was the safe route home, because I could shoot back with a lot of armament.
9: A lot of firepower.
8: I began my tour as a gunship pilot, which ended 35 days later when a rocket exploded outside the cockpit and took my foot off. So that was the end of my Army flight career. Ended up in the hospital in Fort Knox, where they managed to salvage my leg. When the rocket hit, it actually clipped everything but the Achilles tendon. My foot landed in my lap backwards, and I was sure that it was gone. But having read as a kid a book about Douglas Bader, a World War II pilot who flew with both legs missing, my mother gave me that book when I was 12 years old, because she had a brother who was an amputee, and she didn't want me to be afraid of him. So we were young kids, and she said, here's a good book. She knew I liked flying and aviation. I read this book about Douglas Bader, and the amazing thing is that when my foot was laying in my lap, the first thing I thought about was, I can still fly. It's okay.
9: There you go.
8: That's
9: true and true.
8: Yep.
9: Well, that's an amazing story. I can't even imagine what it was like to be there. We were both young kids. How bad was the helicopter hurt, if that took your foot off?
8: You know, I think they lifted the helicopter up. We landed. Fortunately, there we were operating very near the Cambodian border, and there's a little fire support base, a little artillery base, not 2 minutes away from where we were inserting these troops. And we managed to get to the fire support base. The amazing thing is that a door gunner, who was right behind me, had taken shrapnel in the chest. He cracked a couple ribs, and he had a chicken plate, they called it, this armor plate, that took the impact, but it cracked his ribs. He had, within a count of 1, 2, 3, had pulled the pin on my seat, on the front of the seat, rotated my seat back to a, where my back was on the floor of the helicopter, feet up in the air, had his belt off in a count of two, tourniquet on, count of three. Like one, two, three, that fast. He saved, you know, he saved my leg.
10: Right, you would have bled to death.
8: Yeah, and there was, you know, I heard later, you know, of course, blood and bone fragments all over the cockpit, and my platoon leader was flying. This was my day off. It was my day off, and my platoon leader were going down to fly near the Cambodian border, and he said, "I want some experience in the left seat. Will you come?" I always flew on my day off, and. So I went with him, and it was my, you know, so I was riding co-pilot seat, left seat, and he sort of freaked out, panicked, and pulled a little too much pitch, and headed for the barn with the helicopter, and he was starting to bleed off RPM, and my right foot, I reached up and the cyclic has a stick, has a trigger, you know, switch for the mic, and I could see that he was losing control of the helicopter, and I reached up with my right foot and tapped the microphone with my right foot and said, "Lee, it's okay, just calm down, I'm okay, because he thought I was dead. I mean, there was a mess in the, you know.
10: Yeah.
8: So that got him back into shape, and we landed at this little fire support base, and there happened to be a doctor there visiting the fire support base, and he got in a medevac helicopter with me, and they shipped me off to a MASH hospital, and I was out of there.
10: Well, we're going to take a quick break on that note.
9: Yes, we are.
10: And we'll be right back to continue the story and the natural outgrowth of the story, which was called now the Veterans Airlift Command.
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14: Joining me now on From the Stand is Chris Henry, who's the museum manager for EAA's museum, and that is a hotbed of activity during the show and also year-round, but let's talk a little bit about what's going on in the museum this week. And I know some of it is closed off for special events and things. If nothing else, come in and see the new gift shop, right?
15: Oh, absolutely.
14: That's totally redone. It's awesome.
15: The gift shop is amazing. The Barnstormer Boutique, they've done a lot of work. There's actually artifacts hanging on there. Walls, kind of sort of like an aviation Hard Rock Cafe kind of look. But they have really great, you know, new memorabilia, things like that. I guarantee you go in there, you're going to come out with something, no matter where your interests are.
14: Exactly, yeah. And that's an upgrade that has been a long time in coming. That the Aeronautica gift shop has kind of been that way since the museum was opened in 83.
15: Yeah, that's exactly right. And you know, a gift shop on the surface to a lot of people is just a gift shop. But you know, really, when you think about it, coming in as a kid, we're talking about getting young people interested in aviation. There's a lot of capability in a gift shop to take what they saw here home with them, whether it's a model or some Legos or just a shirt they want to wear at school and proudly sort of show off what they did this summer. So it's important.
14: It is. Aside from the museum, you're also involved in some of the activities on site during the show, a Theater in the Woods being one of them. How did you get involved in planning for Theater in the Woods?
15: So when I started to join the museum team year-round, which I always encourage people, come visit the museum off-season. Mm-hmm. Because it's a much different museum. I mean, it's a really amazing place, and I think during the week of AirVenture, it's a spot you have to get to, but it just looks completely different
14: right.
15: The rest of the year. It's a world-class museum. When I became the programs person here, I would schedule speakers to the museum throughout the year, and I had some really fortunate luck with getting some pretty great people, and they said, "Boy, you should do that for Theater in the Woods and help with that." And then it just became, "You're doing really good, so here, like, you now have that. I work with Rick, and you know, Rick's a great leader where he kind of gives you guidance, and then you just kind of run with it. So it's been fun. My buddies who don't totally understand what I do,
1: right,
15: they're like, your job just looks like you think of people you want to meet, and then you invite them and you hang out with them. And I'm like, yeah, that's kind of it.
1: Yeah,
15: exactly.
1: It's not a bad job.
15: It's not a bad gig. Yeah.
1: We're talking with Chris Henry, who's the EIA Museum Manager. Chris, one of the big things that's happening this year, of course, is the Corsair reunion, and you're involved with that as well, along with Devotion. Is it just the timing of the movie that kind of brought this together, or were there other factors that made this a focal point?
15: So let me tell you the whole story, because there are some people that think a lot of it's just a movie. So what happened was, it was a perfect storm. When I started filming the movie, you know, there were Facebook and social media posts of these Corsairs flying out over, I think, like Montana or Wyoming or Washington State, I think, something like that. They were filming, and it was all over social media. We were in the process of doing a webinar series for the museum. Every museum has aircraft and artifacts that the stories around them grow legs. And the next thing you know, it's like, this is an axe that was on the Hindenburg or something. And you're like, okay, it's just a fire axe, you know. So we thought it would be fun and entertaining to do that with our aircraft and artifacts, you know, and the docents could train off it. The fans of the museum could listen. And let's just nail down the facts. Let's take on those rumors. And our Corsair, we're like, well, you know, we'll just throw the Corsair in the mix because it's topical. All that filming is going on. What did ours do? And the story we had always heard, it was on the Bunker Hill during Korea, but they didn't know if it flew combat or not. So we started looking over the Bunker Hill. Couldn't find any reference to our airplane. And then at the bottom of a filing cabinet, we found because we have a few different logbooks of the aircraft over the years. We found the logbook that goes back to its actual acceptance flight into the Navy. You know, it's Corsair 259. We're like, okay, let's start looking. Produced at the end of World War II, goes into storage, comes out of storage for Korea, goes to a replacement depot where it's picked up by a pilot named Marty Good. Marty Good is in VF-32, the squadron that is depicted in Devotion. Brought there, Tom Hudner, Dad Fowler, all these guys you see in the movie flew the airplane. This was post the December 4th, 1950 crash with Jesse Brown and Tom going down to try and save him. And what we figured out through the records was that VF-32 only lost two Corsairs on that cruise, and that was those two airplanes. When they come back, our airplane gets immediately assigned to the squadron from the replacement depot as a replacement airplane. Mm-hmm. So our airplane was a replacement for the two lost on that mission. So we have a gentleman on staff here who leads our week's hangar, John Hopkins, who painstakingly led that Corsair restoration to the point that he had the original lacquer paint, the right color code. And I mean, it's his baby. And we had to politely come to John, and I did, with hat in hand. And I said, John, boy, if we could strip the paint and put it in its Korea markings, you know, we would have an airplane that there's only about five Corsairs out there that wear their own identity. Mm-hmm. You know, the rest of them are painted as different aircraft. And John's not only a great mechanic and restorer, but he's an artist and a professional, and he said, you know, if it makes the airplane that much better, then yeah, we should do this. But he went and got that lacquer paint again, and we put the markings on. We worked with the Navy Museum in Pensacola and the Marine Corps Museum in Quantico, getting all the stencils, the right sizes and everything, the placement. We actually matched panel lines and rivet lines to make sure we got it right, and it looks the part, you know. The only thing we added were the names. There's a name under the left side that says Tom Hudner. On the right side, we put Jesse's on there. And Jesse never flew our airplane. Right. Tom did multiple occasions. When you say you have Babe Ruth's bat, you need to make sure you can prove you have Babe Ruth's bat. Sorry. We had our logbook, and then we actually got the families, and they have their loved ones' logbooks. And we all sat down, and we matched it up, and all the dates match. And so we did sort of a 2, 3, 4 sort of double-checking.
1: Right.
15: To make sure before we make this claim that we have a real VF-32 bird, we need to make sure it's real. But we did, and we have photos of it in the exhibit. We have we scanned the logbooks and put them in the exhibit. Tom Hudner loaned us some of his dad's stuff that's on display as well. So we're really proud of that aircraft. It was flown by a Medal of Honor recipient, and it's now marked in its real identity. And you're going to see it out on the plaza, Boeing Plaza, with an F-18 from VFA-32. The rest of the year, though, it's in a really great exhibit, and I encourage you to come and check that out. The exhibit's wonderful. You know, kids can walk away learning about not just Korea, which is something you don't hear a lot about, but Tom Hudner, Jesse Brown, and heroes that are worth looking up to and that come from different walks of life. Sitting right next to that is our Huey. Our Huey is tail number 733, flew three tours in Vietnam. We just uncovered that it flew a Medal of Honor mission. The aircraft was flying cover for a rescue that the PJ that was doing the rescue earned the Medal of Honor. So our aircraft was on that mission. But we have a wonderful exhibit. We're getting ready to have the reunion of that. It's the 121st Assault Helicopter Company is coming in September to have their reunion with the aircraft. And it's really wild because we preserved over restored.
1: Right.
15: So when you go look at it, you could still see bullet hole patches and stuff. And we've had a few guys around who were saying, like, I made that repair. I remember that. And, you know, we have a few pictures of them with the bullet hole still in the fuselage, which is cool.
1: You mentioned preservation versus restoration. Mm-hmm. How do you, and Amelia as the curator, how do you determine whether you're going to go for a restoration on an artifact or preservation? And well, explain the difference between the two.
15: Absolutely.
1: For those who don't know.
15: So as we're talking about preservation over restoration with an aircraft, I think that the very first thing you have to establish is its current condition and how it got there. I'll give you a prime example of where you would say preservation over restoration, and that is there's a B-26 Marauder in the National Air and Space Museum called Flakbait. This airplane was flown during World War II. It flew the most combat missions of any American bomber, and then immediately was earmarked for preservation in the National Collection, shipped home, always kept indoors. So when you look at it, the scratches, the dings, the dents, you know, the oil and grease in the wheel well that while the ground crew was bored would play tic-tac-toe in is still all there. You wouldn't dream of stripping that all down because all those dings and dents and scratches tell a story. When you look at our Huey was like that. Our Huey has dings and dents, but our aircraft flew to a depot on a dock in Vietnam and landed and was put on a ship. That's the last time that aircraft flew. It was in Vietnam. It was shipped home, went straight to the boneyard. It was picked for some pieces and things like that. And then it was bought by Dave Barron. Dave Barron donated it to us after helping piece everything together and put it back together. So that Huey is a combination of restoration versus and preservation. So we did a little bit of both. We save as much original as we can. It's only original once. So when you look at the floorboards of our Huey, they have a texture to them. And then usually there's a no-skid black paint that goes down, or gray. They would use two different colors. Ours is all scratched up and all banged up, but that's original from Vietnam. So we wouldn't dream of messing with that. Now, I'll show you restoration. Restoration is, you know, you get an airplane, it's a project. It's not complete. Or the damage that's done to it is from sitting in a field for 50 years. Now you're going to talk restoration. And when you're done, you can paint it. If the airplane didn't have a service life, that was interesting or really, you know, I'll give you a great example. In our museum, our F-86 Sabre, the F-86 that sits in the museum, it was a Canadair-built Sabre, didn't really see a lot of action or anything like that. And what we did with it was we cleaned it up and we marked it up as Gene Kranz's F-86. Gene Kranz was still with us. Mm-hmm. He got to come out and see his airplane recreated. Bud Anderson once told me the biggest compliment you will ever pay a veteran is to paint your aircraft in his markings. And so, I mean, Gene got emotional when he saw the aircraft, sure. You know. So there's a proper time and a place for everything. I got to tell you, one of my patterns that I like to follow is what the Air Force Museum did with the Memphis Belle. And I think that is a great, you know, there's restoration and there's preservation mixed in the one airframe. But I think it's all only original once. You try to keep it as original as you can. And sometimes that means maybe displaying the airplane looking a little interesting where you have to talk about why it looks kind of weathered or beat up. But if it's significant to its history, you wouldn't want to change that. You know? So we try to balance that out. When it comes to an artifact, I think you always leave it. You know, you wouldn't want to restore something like Richard Bong's, you know, pistol or something that. Just leave it as you get it, you know. But yeah, you have to be very careful. And it's not something you can haphazardly go into. Sometimes it takes a couple years just to figure out a plan forward.
1: All right. Any final thoughts before we wrap up?
15: No, I know Amelia feels the same way. I'm just so honored to get to be one of the people who get to take care of this collection for a little while and help spearhead the museum. It's really a proud moment in, I think, anybody's career. I started coming here when I was 16 and never in a million years thought that I'd end up here. It's an amazing place, and it's made that way because of our members, our supporters, and the staff.
1: Excellent. Chris Henry, Museum Manager for EIA Museum. 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
17: 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We're down in the Fun Fly Zone. You might know it as Ultralights for you Oshkosh veterans. A lot of flying going on down here. Helicopters are buzzing around like crazy. We're told, Tim says, the numbers are up this year on the rotorcraft equipment, so that keeps them busy when we're down here in the area from 1 to 2. Every year we're here, and this has been a nice Friday. And we've got a fellow here named Andy Corsetti. Andy, hello. How are
18: you? Hello, everybody.
17: Good to have you with us. And you're from South Florida, Pembroke Pines, right?
18: From Pembroke Pines. That's where I live. I flew out of Okeechobee, Florida to come up here to Oshkosh.
17: Okeechobee. Yeah. And when you say flew out of there to come up to Oshkosh, you mean that you flew your ultralight to Oshkosh, right?
18: Yeah. It's a light plane. It's an Aeropract A20. I converted it to an open cockpit airplane because I wanted that real ultralight type experience. I'm used to flying a drifter, MU-582 drifter, which is completely open. And my A20 normally has a canopy on it, which is a big plexiglass, you know, greenhouse. And I wanted that open air, true ultralight experience on this long flight. And I did some modifications so I could do that.
17: Now, give our listeners a little bit of perspective. What type of engine is on that plane?
18: I have a Rotax 912S. It's a 100-horsepower engine, four-stroke engine, plenty of power for this airplane.
17: Very capable, yeah.
18: It's a 645-pound empty weight airplane, so it's not heavy at all. 1,320 gross, fits right into the light sport rules. And it's a tandem seat pusher. So that pusher means the engine's in the back, tractor, the engine would be in the front. Tandem seating. So the pilot seat and even the passenger seat is actually out in front of the wing. The passenger, his head would be just in front of the leading edge of the wing, but the pilot sits way out in front. And having an open cockpit, I've got, I don't know, a 270, to, at least 180, but probably a 270-degree open view. Nothing obstructing my view whatsoever, and it's a blast. It's the best.
17: Do you feel like you're basically sitting out on the front of a boom?
18: Yes, less so than when I was flying my drifter, especially when I flew my drifter without the little nose cone on it, because you're literally just looking at your feet out there in space in front of you on the rudder pedals. Now, this one has a little fiberglass kind of like pod that I sit in, but that's you're out there on the end of a boom pretty much, yep.
17: And that's not a short trip, and you did this trip with a unique setup camera-wise, didn't you?
18: With camera-wise?
17: Is this camera contraption?
18: No, that's John's. That is a unique setup. John and I were just discussing that because he puts that on his powered parachute, and I think that's fantastic. But I have a GoPro camera, too, but I did something a little different. I didn't have anything hard-mounted on the airplane, and I had a little monopod with fold-up legs on it so I could make it about a foot and a half long, and I had my GoPro camera mounted on the end of that, much like this microphone has this muff on the top of it. So I held it in my hand like this microphone, but instead of a muff, I had the camera right there. And so that was pretty neat, you know, trying to fly the airplane. You're supposed to keep one hand on the stick, one hand on the throttle, and one hand on the camera. There's only one problem. We only got two hands. So, but I managed.
17: Well, you're here, obviously.
18: I'm here, right.
17: And some of your video, it looks like one of the guys stopped by on during our break and said that there's a video of you flying at eaavideo.org/ultralights. So, and Tim, I think you were saying you guys are posting a lot of stuff up there this year. So that's pretty cool.
18: That actually was, and for, I'd like to stop for just 1 second. I really want to say one thing. EAA is fantastic. The privilege to fly here is just, I mean, that in itself is just great. It's amazing. You don't go to air shows and get to fly and really kind of be part of the air show because a crowd is coming to watch these airplanes, you know, to see what they can do. And you feel like an air show pilot, you know. You can't get carried away with that because you might not do the right things. But just having that fun flying for people and enjoying yourself while you're at the air show is fantastic. But EA, that video you're talking about, EAA Videos had asked me at one point when I was taxiing, you know, for another takeoff, had me stop, came over to the airplane, and they asked me if I would come over for an interview. And I said, sure, you know, nobody's ever asked me for an interview before, and this is my second one now. This is fantastic. But anyway, I went over later, and they did an interview with the camera, and they did a fantastic job of editing down that interview with me on camera, plus some of my flying when I was doing, you know, the flying in the pattern. And they made it come out looking so good, because I know I said some silly things, but I think these movies are all made in the editing shop because I said, really? That's fantastic. This came out great. So it's EAA.org and click on EAVideos.org and then click on the Ultralights link.
17: EAAVideo.org and the Ultralight link.
18: Yeah, and then you'll see a video of my airplane and me flying.
17: Perfect. Oh, that's awesome. So because it is hard to picture through the radio, you know, just listening what an airplane looks like. So we're describing it with engine size and weight and you know, sitting on a boom so that people can picture it in their mind what this A20 Vista might be.
18: They'll get an idea that A20 Vista, it's all white, has blue stripes on the side of the fuselage, and I have these big Yosemite Sam type droopy mustache whiskers, so they'll be able to pick us out.
17: How fast were you indicating airspeed-wise on the way up here?
18: Okay, most of the time I flew at about 80 to 90 miles an hour indicated. And, you know, of course, your ground speed, your speed over the ground, how fast you're really traveling from one place, A to B, is based on your ground speed, and the wind is a big factor. So there were times I had a little push, not very many times, once in fact, but I had a little push, and I got my ground speed up to 100, 105, 106. But there was one point coming up from Champaign, Illinois, when I was teeth into the wind when that cold front had first come through, and this was the Wednesday before Air Venture had even started. And I was right into that cold headwind, and I took some video of my GPS to show my ground speed at 38, 41 miles per hour.
17: Wow.
18: While I'm still indicating.
17: The Harleys on the highway were going past you.
18: Oh, yeah. When you see a guy stop for gas and pass you, then he stops for a sandwich, and then he passes you again, he's on the road, you know you're going slow.
17: But isn't, truly, Andy, though, isn't that part of what this is that you're doing? I mean, you're not just getting in your A20 Vista and using it simply as transportation to the world's greatest aviation event. Half of the adventure is flying your airplane here.
18: You so are absolutely correct. Most of the time, it has nothing to do with getting from A to B because you want to be at B. It has to do with that in-between, that trip itself. This is a little different because when you get here, I mean, things only get that much better. But the adventure for me as a pilot is the flying up here. And, you know, what's the rush? I'm enjoying the scenery. I got an open cockpit. I could see I'm flying low enough. I could see what's going on. I mean, occasionally I wave to people and they wave back. I could smell if somebody's got a cookout going or if they're burning their, you know, leaves. So that's what it's all about.
17: It truly adds to the experience. It brings back memories of old movies where barnstormers are flying along beside the train and waving at the train engineer.
18: Okay, well, I did that and I got it on video. There was a huge cargo train coming up and he was making a big looping turn and I was like, we were dead on, same speed. And I just settled down a little bit, got up by the engine and I got a little toot and a wave and kept on going.
17: And truly, this is not the kind of thing that you can do in your Cessna 172 or your Piper Cherokee or your Beach Bonanza coming to AirVenture. This was quite an experience.
18: Yeah, it was fantastic. Something I thought about doing for quite a while. I've flown in here before in what I call heavy metal. For me, it was a Grumman Tiger. Great experience also. Different kind of flying and loved that. But this is something that I kind of dreamt about and said to myself, if I'm not getting any younger, you know, and, you know, there's no time like the present. I decided I'm going to do it, called up some friends. Can you make it? Oh, I'd love to. Can't do it, you know. Well, I had, you know, that was kind of like, well, should I do it by myself? And like, why not? Because really, it's a series of these short flights because I'm not doing it, you know, in one shot,
17: right.
18: You know, I'm
17: sure.
18: Flying from here to there and zigzag it all over depending on weather, you know, changing my destination accordingly. But it's a series of short flights, so I think anybody can do it if they give themselves the time to do it.

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4: Good morning, and from the stand, I'm Steve Buss. Welcome to the 2023 edition of this show. This morning, we're going to welcome in aerial coordinator from the movies Devotion and Top Gun Maverick, Kevin LaRosa. Also talk with Mark Schabel, who's with Sonics Aircraft as they celebrate their 25th anniversary this year. And we'll also talk to two of the Corsair pilots who are taking part in this year's Corsair reunion here at AirVenture Oshkosh. And to kind of kick things off, as we do every year, we're going to talk with Jack Pelton, who's president and CEO of EIA. Jack, good morning and welcome to the show.
5: Steve, this is our annual reunion. There's nothing better than Mondays at AirVenture on the stand with you, overlooking the arrivals and the beautiful weather that we're going to have.
4: Indeed. This year is a little different, though. We're recording this in advance because of all the magical things that you can do, Jack, you can't be two places at once. And there's a very special ceremony that's taking place this morning. That's the unveiling of Tom Pobrezny's statue in the museum. Tell us a little bit about that.
5: Yeah, first of all, I thought that was our secret because I'm worried next year you're going to turn this into an AI, somebody from AI sitting on this side and faking everybody out. But no, it's a great busy start to the week, which is fun to get it off with a lot of momentum and a lot of energy. And, you know, we lost Tom last year at the start of AirVenture, and throughout the week that week we celebrated his passing. And this year there was a statue that was commissioned to be put in the Museum of Tom, and it's finished, and we had the dedication this morning, the unveiling of that statue. And some of the remarks I made regarding it is, it's so fitting to have it there in the museum next to Paul because of Tom's efforts of getting the museum built and done and the headquarter building, and that was one of his early major accomplishments that sometimes I don't think people realize it, that Paul handed the baton to him and said, you get it, you figure it out and go get it done. And here he creates a world-class museum with wonderful artifacts that has been timeless. And now when you come into the museum, you'll see the founder and you will see Tom. They're in the museum also with his eagles up in the air from his air show day. So it's a beautiful addition to the museum. It's just so appropriate.
4: And with that, recording this a few days before the show, I've learned long, long ago not to look at the long-term forecast going into Oshkosh, but it's looking pretty good. But in addition to that, we've had some great weather in Wisconsin, which has allowed your team to get things done and ready even earlier than normal.
5: We really have, and I think for those of us that absolutely love summer up here because it's so beautiful, probably the downside of this great weather we've had is there's been no rain. So it's a little not as green as we would like it to have, but that prevented us from having to mow every week, which is a typical Wisconsin. The grass grows here while you watch it and while you're looking at it. So it's had the ability to reallocate volunteers to get other stuff done, and so we really had the grounds and the facilities and the buildings and everything up much earlier than we normally do, which is a good feeling leading into the week because you can just have less panics and less chaos. But I have been triangulating all the various weather reports from the European models to the U.S. models. And all I can say is it doesn't really matter. It's going to be a great week no matter what happens. Rain, sunshine, humidity, who knows? But it's going to be a fantastic week.
4: And one of the posts I saw on social media on one of the EIA pages, and it was someone coming for the first time and saying, what should I expect? And someone put in there, it will rain. It might snow. It's going to be hot. It will be cold. There will be mosquitoes. It'll be sunny. It'll be cloudy. It'll be everything during the week. Just prepare.
5: Just prepare. Yeah, exactly. And you really won't care because what you're going to see and what you get to do here is like no other place.
4: Absolutely. We are celebrating EIA's 70th anniversary. What are some of the big activities that are surrounding the 70th this week?
5: You know, the 70, every day we're in the air show going to showcase and highlight some of the various airplanes, unique airplanes that are part of our history, especially in the home-built world. I think we're also going to make sure during the air show that we talk a lot about memorable events like the Concorde coming and the A380 and White Knight and some of the other things that have occurred over the years at Air Venture.

0: future. People have been asking me about, how do you talk about the 70th? Because we're talking about during AirVenture, and I said, we want to not get confused about the AirVenture anniversaries, which we had the 50th not that long ago, and talk about the association. And it's really a remarkable to think 70 years, a vision that Paul had that was probably at the time highly understated as to what this group was all about, and to see where we've come today and see that it's continued to grow, it's evolved to expand well beyond home building and to really be a community for all of recreational aviation like none other, clearly the number one in that area. And the wonderful things that have occurred as a result of helping to grow that, support it, ensure that it thrives. And I don't see it slowing down. I mean, I just think we still have a great runway ahead of us of continuing to bring more and more people in, a lot of it because of the programming that my predecessors have put in place to get young people involved in aviation and create aviation enthusiasts. And you see those growing, paying dividends day in, day out. AirVenture, I think this year will be another massively big year to start seeing more complete families here with the support of Boeing's youth admission program. Last year I noticed it, and I think this year just the feel I get from people I talk to of how excited they are knowing that from birth to 18 you can get in free, and it's a big difference for families. I have kids who have kids. That's always an interesting time in your life when you think you're not done raising your own kids and they're having kids, but it's a big financial burden and logistics thing. And my son has four kids. This is like nirvana to him. Mm-hmm. And even his EA membership, because of the benefits of going to other museums for free, it really helps him have things that he can do and let his kids experience like none other.
1: And we've always talked about EIA being a family. And in most cases, when we're talking about that, it's the family of pilots and builders and aviators and enthusiasts. But there's really that family aspect that we see now as well in some of our volunteers. Some of our older volunteers now have their kids who are volunteering with them. Mm-hmm. And just lowering that admission rate just opens that up to more people. And as you said, it really encourages the families with younger not necessarily younger, up to age 18, to be a part of this and really to join the EIA family.
0: And, you know, as a grandfather, the thing I've kind of learned is that we get focused on raising our kids and we're trying to make sure that things come out good for them. And once you have grandkids, you don't do the same things with your grandkids you did with your kids. So I see a lot of my friends that are bringing their grandkids to heck with their kids.
1: Right.
0: And it's their chance to spoil and spend that time with them. And let them see what their interests and enthusiastic issues are, and I think we're going to see a lot of that.
1: Excellent. With the 70th anniversary of EIA, and as you mentioned, this is not just an AirVenture centered celebration; it's the entire organization, well over 200,000 members. I'm sure in 1953, Paul and Audrey, when they helped found this, never thought it would be this big. And at the same time, 70 years, just about all of our founding members. I can't say for sure that they've all passed on by now, but they're not active either. How do you, as you know, leader of the organization, keep that culture that was built up through the 50s, 60s, 70s, 80s, 90s, and beyond, and start to move that on without the influence of the founders?
0: It is hard. It's a great question. It is hard, but it's your comment about the culture. That's what's so unique about the organization is that everybody who's involved in trying to lead the organization, be a part of it, and grow it. That culture is terribly important to them, and that's why they're part of the organization. So it comes across in everything we do. So as we're talking about the convention coming up, or we talk about chapters and the importance of maintaining that open, friendly, community-based organization, and it permeates through everything we do. And I just don't see that going away because it's so fundamental as to why we love EA. You know, the comments and feedback you get from people that experience it for the first time, that's one of the things they notice. The cleanliness of the grounds, how safe it is. I plug your phone in at the shower house and come back a day later and it's still there. I just think we attract and build on that, and that's what makes the community what it is. And I think there's not a lot of tolerance for people who aren't accepting of that.
1: Very true.
0: They don't find it as if you're not that, you know, kind of wired that way, you aren't going to feel terribly comfortable to 600,000 strangers coming up and say, hey, where are you from and what do you fly and how did you get here? And it's you aren't going to be able to avoid that. And that's one of the things I share with people is make sure when you're out looking at airplanes, ask them about their story.
1: Yeah.
0: Because everybody's got a great story to tell.
1: And they're willing to share.
0: Yes, absolutely.
1: They're waiting for someone to ask them the question. We're talking with Jack Pelton from EIA. What are some of the things you're looking forward to this week?
0: Well, I think one of the themes that's building the 50th anniversary of the Vietnam conflict is going to be very interesting because of the assortment of airplanes and helicopters that we're going to have. We've talked about it for a long time, but then to actually see the lineup and the list that's going to be on the plaza on Friday is really impressive, very diverse, which is interesting because, you know, a lot of helicopters, a lot of transport kinds of airplanes. So I'm looking forward to seeing that. And then statistically, that's also the day we do the Vietnam Honor Flight, is I keep forgetting that that generation is starting to also age out. Because I kind of associate myself with being just after the Vietnam draft. I just missed it barely. And I'm not getting old. But then you kind of think of people who were in the early part of it, which
1: right.
0: actually goes back to the late 50s. Those folks are getting up there and have never had the celebration. So I think that's going to be very, very important.
1: What are some of the things that EIA has been working on so far this year outside of AirVenture?
0: Kind of a two-prong attack. We've really been working hard on filling out the programming in our youth education center that we unveiled a couple years ago, our pilot proficiency center, and our youth programming. And we've really kind of got to that place where we are really up and running at 100+% where we have lots of year-round programming in the Proficiency Center that's getting rave reviews, and then lots of the youth hands-on educational programs. So it's accomplishing everything we had hoped for. So that was very important. And then we're working on our programming in the chapters themselves and growing those. We've actually had chapter growth this year, which is encouraging because that's kind of the community within the community that's so important to have in place across the country. And we're seeing a lot of between the Aero Educate program as the what happens after a young eagle flight, that now has really gotten some traction and completion around what is that program, which is take the flight, get the sporty course, but then also have educational pathways so that young kids, their parents, and their teachers, online, free access, can get that type of programming.
1: Just a minute or so before we wrap up, any final thoughts as we launch into the week?
0: It's kind of a little bit reflective because of the anniversary, but I also just feel really good about it. It's back to the way it's always been, and it's going to be fun and big, and people are excited, and there's going to be something for everybody as we try to program from space to warbirds to home builds. It's going to be a great time.
1: Excellent. Jack Pelton from EIA, our first guest this morning on From the Stand. 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
3: This is Digital Dave.
4: And I'm Fast Eddie.
3: And we didn't learn anything during the break.
4: Nope. We have John Maxwell. Did I get that right?
5: Yes, sir.
4: Aha.
3: Good.
4: John Maxwell, and he's here about the Young Eagles raffle. What a wonderful thing to talk about.
5: Yes, sir. I just wanted to start out and say a huge thanks to all the volunteers and security and staff for everything that's going on this weekend, because we've been a little delayed and everything else, but we're open now, and we're going to be selling tickets to raise money for the Young Eagles for that beautiful 2019 Mustang GT convertible parked out in front of the Welcome Center. This is our 20-something year doing the raffle.
3: Wow, is it that long?
5: Yes.
4: That means that the first car that they raffled off has probably been worn out by now.
5: And that was a Jaguar.
4: Nice.
3: Because before the Mustangs and Ford got involved.
5: They did the Jaguar, and then they did the pickup, an F-150 Lightning, 1 year. And then ever since after the pickup, it's been Mustangs ever since. The past 2 years, we've sold out the raffle, so it's been fabulous, you know, and of course all those proceeds go to the Young Eagles program, which is getting youth interested in aviation and filling that gap that we need to get filled. And
3: yeah, because, you know, after we retire, we're going to want to fly somewhere, and we need pilots.
4: Definitely.
5: Yes.
4: Yeah.
5: Definitely. And, and on top of all the other wonderful programs that the Young Eagles have come up with over the past few years, it's a good cause, and we're out here selling, we're open, and we're excited.
4: That's you know, fantastic. Everybody that's in this place is excited about something.
3: I think they're mostly excited it stopped raining.
4: I think that, too. We're grateful for that as well.
5: That's always helpful, especially when you live out here for 10 days or what.
3: Yep. And you thought, why did I come out here for this?
4: Yeah, I could have gone anywhere and gotten mud. So anyway. You're selling these tickets. Where can we get them?
5: Exactly. We have four locations on the grounds. We have the Welcome Center, where the actual car you win, you got to take delivery of it here if you win it, is at the Welcome Center. So that's an easy booth to find because the car is right there. We also have some demonstration cars, which are parked outside of our booths by Brown Arch and Vintage. We have booths set up. They're real easy to find. Brown Arch is right in front of the Flightline Pavilion, and there will be a blue car there shortly. Mustang.
4: Is the winning car red by any chance?
5: No, it's blue.
4: Blue
5: this year.
4: Oh, we got a blue one.
3: That's,
4: yep.
3: I'm sure it's pretty.
5: And then we also have one more booth in the Ford tent, so people can stop in there to buy their tickets. That's a popular place to buy tickets as well. Tickets are $100, of course, because it's for that beautiful Mustang.
3: Isn't it a limited number of tickets?
5: 1,500 tickets can be sold.
3: So that's really good odds that you're going to win.
5: Yes. And as I said, it's like a huge thanks to everyone who supported and bought tickets over the years. We've sold out the past 2 years, and it's just for the first time ever in the raffle since we've been doing it. And it's unbelievable, the amount of people who just come and buy tickets every year and support, and it's we're hoping for a three-peat. I've got my finger crossed.
3: But, there you go.
5: But yeah, stop by the booths. Our volunteers are selling tickets. And
3: when is it drawn?
5: And the drawing is at 3 o'clock on Sunday at the Welcome Center. That's when we do the actual drawing.
4: Now, do you have to be present in order to win?
5: Do not have to be present to win.
4: They'll give you a phone call.
3: Yeah, they'll just call you and tell you to drive back out here and pick up your car.
5: That's right. And the winners are very happy.
3: Yeah, I was going to say, it's not, not a big deal, is it?
4: No, you wouldn't drive back out here. You'd fly.
3: Well, you'd fly,
4: You'd drive it home.
5: Well, they also have a bunch of volunteers at that point to come pick the car up for them and drive it.
4: I'm in.
3: They meet a lot of new friends.
4: Yeah,
3: real quick.
5: Lots of new friends with that.
4: The car, is it a hard top or
3: is it a stick shift?
4: It's,
3: forget the hard top.
5: Yeah, it is. It's the manual transmission. It's a convertible.
4: Woo!
3: Yeah, there's everything you want.
4: Ooh, give me.
5: And it has the upgraded exhaust in it too.
4: Yeah,
5: so it's growly.
3: It rumbles.
4: Okay.
5: Yep, it rumbles and it's growly.
4: And those tickets are only $100 a piece?
5: Only $100. Yeah, still
4: such,
5: only
4: $100. Such a deal.
3: Now, if they could just arrange a discount on your first five speeding tickets.
4: Yeah. It comes with them pre-embossed.
3: That's
4: ready
3: right.
4: For signature.
3: Get out of jail free card.
5: Yeah, well, thankfully it's not red because, the red cars get stopped
3: so
5: before
3: they
5: the
3: say.
5: Blue cars.
3: Yeah.
5: So they say so. The blue one you may
3: get skate through,
5: as much.
3: Yeah,
4: but what
3: yeah.
4: people don't know is that the yellow ones are the faster ones.
3: Oh yeah,
4: ones.
3: Right.
5: Yeah.
3: Don't tell them. The blue ones are the faster ones.
5: Yeah,
3: he's got to sell
4: wait
3: tickets.
4: Wait a minute, there might be law enforcement listening to this. Ignore.
3: No,
4: what
3: there
4: we
3: might
4: just
3: be
4: said.
3: Law enforcement buying tickets.
4: Yeah.
5: Yes.
4: They fast cars
3: that's
4: too.
3: That's right. They like to go fast as well.
5: But no, it's a beautiful car. The cars that we get are just gorgeous, and it's everything up here. Everybody that's involved. This is my eighth year as chair as a raffle, and it's just been an outstanding time up here as usual. I mean, we can't say thank you enough to the volunteers for coming up here and working, staff, you guys on the radio.
3: Isn't work.
4: This is fun.
5: But getting all this information out, I mean, it's just a great time up here, and it's my 19th year coming.
4: Wow.
5: So
3: do they let you drive the car? Test drive it?
5: Not this one.
3: Oh.
5: I haven't done this one because it's in the museum.
3: Okay.
5: Starting in March, because we sell tickets at Hops and Props as well.
3: Right.
5: Through the convention here. So I can say I have a museum car for 6 months.
4: You know,
3: there you go.
4: We forgot to ask the most important question about the car.
3: And?
4: Is it a V8?
5: Oh, yeah.
3: Of course.
5: Yeah. Yeah, it's the GT 50.
3: Right, right.
5: Yes, definitely.
4: Time to do the happy dance.
5: Yeah, it's...
3: Well, I don't even know where that came from.
4: No, there,
3: of course it's a V8.
4: Well, you can get V6 Mustangs, too.
3: Oh, blasphemy.
4: Yes, I agree with you, but there are people out there that do buy the V6.
3: Well, they are cheaper.
4: Well, not only that, but the V6s are good for about 300 horsepower these days, so that's no slouch by any means.
3: True, but it just doesn't have that sound.
4: No, nope, it's got to have the V8.
5: Well, you don't get the growl with that upgraded exhaust with a V6.
3: No.
5: I'm sorry.
4: And it's got a knob on the dashboard, growl, snarl, quiet.
3: Yeah, right. That'd be ground, awesome. Snarl, police.
5: Yeah. Yeah, exactly.
4: Oh, man. Full leather interior.
5: It's a beautiful, it's black. It's black interior.
4: It's got all the candy.
3: Maybe we should sweeten the deal.
4: How's that?
3: And they get an autographed picture of us sitting in it.
4: Hey, why not?
3: There you go.
5: We can make that happen.
4: Hey.
3: That's scary. You ticket sales will just fall off the earth right
4: now. You see this? The Fast Eddie Digital Dave Ford Mustang Young Eagles raffle.
3: Oh, yeah. That's going to happen.
4: Dick Nepinski is having kittens right now.
3: Oh, my God. Get them off the air.
4: It sounds like somebody's going to have themselves a really good prize. We were here last year, and I heard, I think it was a lady that won last year's Mustang, something like that, or maybe the year before. But I heard she was real
3: happy. I think he's making it up because he obviously doesn't remember it right.
5: Oh, no, all the winners are extremely happy.
3: Sure.
5: It's the process and everything over the years. We didn't start this last year. So the process and working with staff and everything when you do win, it's an event. And if you're here,
3: that's even
5: when
3: better.
5: You win it, when we draw it, that's even better because it's just it's been quite a few years since we've actually had a winner here on the grounds when we've drawn the ticket.
3: This is kind of an odd question, though. Can I use a credit card to buy a ticket?
5: Oh, yes. Cash and credit card.
3: Very cool. Very cool.
5: Yep, cash.
3: You said you started selling at Hops and Props. How many tickets do you have sold so far?
5: So far, because the museum has had tickets as well up until now. They're still selling throughout the week, too. But we've only got about 113 tickets sold.
3: Okay.
5: As of right now.
3: I was waiting for you to say like 700. Halfway there.
4: I was figuring he had 113 left to go.
3: That
4: would be nice.
5: We sell them all here. And it's here where we get everything done.
4: You know, here's a good one for you. Can people buy tickets online?
5: No, they cannot.
4: You have to be here to do
5: it. You have to be here to buy the tickets because we are under a Wisconsin raffle license.
4: Okay.
5: So we can only sell raffle tickets in the state of Wisconsin.
3: In the state of Wisconsin, right.
5: Correct. Okay. So, and this is where everybody comes. So everybody buys their ticket this week.
3: Yeah, well, we better hurry up.
4: Yeah. Watch the planes, win a car.
3: There you go. Then drive down the runway really fast.
4: Yep.
5: Not recommended.
3: Oh, come on. Just once.
4: Well, you know what they say. It's better to beg forgiveness than to ask for permission.
3: That's correct. All right. We've been talking with
4: John Maxwell
3: of the EAA Young Eagles Mustang Raffle. Go out there and buy your tickets now.
4: That's right. $100 a piece. They're going fast.
3: This is Digital Dave.
4: I'm Fast Eddie.
3: And this is EAA Radio.
2: Let's go back to 2017 for this classic interview.
6: Welcome back. Joining me right now is Rob Krieg, who is a T-6 pilot, member of the Commemorative Air Force. Good morning, Rob. I'm well. This, I understand, is not your first time to Oshkosh.
7: No, not at all. We've started coming here in 2000. We missed a couple being overseas, but been here almost every year.
6: Tell us a little bit about your background in aviation.
7: So I'm a retired Marine. I was a navigator in the Marine Corps. I have been in love with flying, I think, since before I was born. Got my pilot's license in 1996. We've owned a couple of airplanes in the meantime. Taught my wife to fly, which was good marriage therapy.
6: It can be either good or bad.
7: Yeah, it was good.
6: You must be a good instructor, then.
7: I had a good student.
6: Excellent answer. I like that. And you have been a member of the Warbird community for a number of years as well.
7: I've wanted to be a member a lot longer than I have been a member.
6: Yep.
7: We Our last assignment in the Marine Corps was in Japan. We moved back about 5 years ago, got involved with the CAF, and that was the gateway into the Warbirds.
6: Were you in aviation in the Marine Corps?
7: Yeah, I was a navigator in the Prowler.
6: Okay, navigator in the Prowler. And any great stories from the Prowler days?
7: Tons, but...
6: okay, so the ones that you can actually share with us, I guess, would be, I should have phrased it that way.
7: You know, whenever somebody asks me that and I start telling stories and my wife will say, I never heard that one. You know, so it's there's some catalyst there that makes me open up and tell stories that I don't think about.
6: Okay. Well, with the Warbird community, having served with the Marine Corps and now flying Warbirds, I know that you do fly a T-6. Are there any other Warbirds that you're qualified in?
7: I've qualified in the L5 and the BT-13.
6: Okay.
7: That our local CAF unit has.
6: What's it like to fly a BT-13?
7: It's really great. So that was the first radial engine airplane I flew. It was bigger and heavier than just about anything I flew. I have some time in a King Air, but for some reason the BT just feels bigger. Yeah. You understand when you fly it why they called it the vibrator.
6: Right.
7: and you know, really the whole experience with the radial engine is takes different techniques for engine management. And I always describe Warbirds like that they're a time machine.
6: Right.
7: It's one thing to see them in a museum, but when you get in the airplane and the engine comes to life and it starts smoking and vibrating and noisy and... it's really something that's completely different, and it's very experiential.
6: In your training, your Warbird transition training, did you start with the BT and then move to the T-6?
7: I did.
6: So similar to what they did during World War II?
7: Very. I skipped over the Stearman.
6: Right.
7: But that was it, yeah. So I had about 60 hours in the BT before I started flying the T-6. And that's about what guys had back in the
6: right day. So for those wondering... And I know a lot of folks already know BT stands for basic trainer.
7: Basic trainer. So they started in the primary trainers. The most common one was a Stearman. Then they went to the basic trainer. So in the BT-13 was the one that everybody flew. Then they learned a little bit of instrument work, a little bit of formation work, a little bit of night work. And then they went into the advanced trainer, the AT-6. For guys that were going single engine, they went into that and they would learn some tactics, more formation, more nighttime, more instrument time. It's a heavier, more complex airplane, more horsepower, fully constant speed propeller, retractable gear. So stepping up in complexity with each of those three airplanes, and then also stepping up in the skills that they were learning.
6: And by the time you were done with the AT, you could fly just about any of the single engine fighters in the inventory at the time.
7: So that's what they say, and it's really still the same way we do it today. All the guys you see out here in Mustangs and Corsairs and everything have all learned how to do that in the T-6. It's still the gateway into all of those things, so very much the way pilots were trained in World War II, we're still doing that today.
6: Any desire to move up the fighter chain?
7: Yeah, absolutely. So our CAF unit has a TBM Avenger. And that's really what led us to purchase the T-6.
6: There we go. So you're out on the East Coast.
7: Correct. Capitol Wing, just outside Washington, D.C.
6: So you have a very unique T-6.
7: We
6: do. Actually should say had a very unique
7: T-6.
6: Yeah,
7: that's more accurate. So every T-6, of course, has a history. You know, and as I said, each of these Warbirds is like flying a time machine. So in 1949, the Air Force, the newly... born Air Force, put in an order to North American to have some of the older model T-6s updated to the current model, which was the G model. And so we knew from our serial number. So what happened? They changed the serial number when they did that. So we knew from our serial number it was one of the first 300 that had happened, and that first 300 came from early airplanes. My partner and I were up flying. One of my partners is a history major. So he was telling me about a book he bought called The Definitive History of the T-6. And I said, well, I'll show you where our serial number is, and that when we get down. And so when we got down, he had a different serial number than what's on our registration. And so after asking around, he found that on a placard on the rollover post behind the pilot's head. And on that post, it had the original serial number when it had 2,600 hours on the airplane. We think that was from an overhaul. And so from that serial number, we were then able to start searching for it, and we found that this lady named Constance Turner had an accident with it in October of 1943 at Sweetwater Field, Sweetwater, Texas, at Avenger Field.
1: And she, after that accident, was released from the program.
7: She, it appears to be. She did not graduate, right. And so it appears that she was released from that.
1: So when you made that discovery of the incredible history of the airplane, what was kind of going through your mind?
7: It was really something that you know, for a while we had been trying to piece together its earlier serial number, which, you know, most G models can't do. And so that was a great discovery. And then, you know, the process of then learning all these different pieces of information. And so then our, you know, our unit leader, at the CAF there, you know, mentioned to me jokingly one day, you know, someday you're going to have to sell this to the CAF, right? And we said, yeah. So last summer I brought the airplane here, went to the formation clinic in Dubuque, flew in the air show here. And then my other task from my partner for the week was to get together with some of the WASP veterans who are here and take them flying in the airplane. And so on Thursday afternoon, I was able to meet Marty Weil, took her flying in the airplane. And so the whole experience of doing that, of course, you know, there's the rush hour right after the air show. And so I didn't want to be caught by that. So her grandson brought her over while the snowbirds were flying last year. And so she and I sat in the airplane waiting for them to finish. And for about 15 minutes, she just told me stories of her flying days, probably stories that her family has never heard. But just it was one of those moments I wish I had recorded, that, you know, a reunion of an airplane that was at the field and a pilot who possibly trained in it. And so then we took off after the show, went out over Lake Winnebago. Initially, she didn't want to fly the airplane. But then after we got up, she's like, okay, I'll take it. And she was so excited when we got back. Her son told me that that was her favorite airplane ride of the week. And she had flew some very impressive things that week. And so then as I was kind of on the way home, I was thinking that, you know, the CAF can do a much better job with this airplane than we can. It wasn't painted in the right color. It wasn't, we didn't have the ability to make an education program out of it. And so we called a partners meeting and said, what do you guys think about, you know, selling it to the CAF? Let's think about it for a while and we'll come back. And, we kind of looked at each other and said, we don't need to think about it. We're already done. And so we contacted the CAF, we gave them an option on the airplane. And then a few months ago, they exercised that option. So.
1: Right. And there was a Kickstarter campaign to help raise the money to get the airplane. And it is here on site.
7: It absolutely is. It's over on Boeing Square.
1: All right. Rob Krieg is the gentleman that we're talking to right now, who's discovered the history of this WASP T-6 that's now going to become kind of a focal point of the educational program, but also hopefully a focal point of the Women Venture picture that's coming up this morning at 11 o'clock. So UPS has their big 757 here as sort of a backdrop, and they've had a number of their female employees coming in for this event today. But hopefully tucked in there is going to be that pretty little T-6 with a gorgeous new paint job.
7: Absolutely. It's the Delta Tech donated a paint job to us, to the CAF. And so we went down Saturday, picked it up. Brand spanking new paint job. Managed to get it here without scratching it.
1: Right.
7: So that's all good.
1: And a big shout out to the West Ramp or Boeing Plaza crew, the yellow shirts who moved the airplane several times. They got it into into the display area with about 6 inches on one side of one wing tip and less than 2 inches on the other side, but they put it through there like the pros they are. And as you say, not a scratch on it. It looks good. We'll see with the weather today and everything. Hopefully it'll be in the picture. Rob, you'll still be able to fly the airplane though every once in a while.
7: So the CF is going to base the airplane in Dallas. Mm-hmm. So I'm taking it home from the show, and then we're going to deliver it to Dallas here in a few weeks.
1: Good.
7: My partners and I are going to be sponsors of the airplane. So whether we continue to fly it in the future, I guess we'll see.
1: Okay. Any words of advice for, there's a lot of private pilots walking around out here, and they see the warbirds flying, and they think, there's no way I'll ever be able to do that. What, you know?
7: Yeah, so I used to think the same thing. Yeah. There was a CAF unit on our field while I was, it's actually the one I belong to now, but back on the days when I had a Grumman Yankee, and I kind of just thought, it's more money, more time, more experience than I'll ever have.
1: Right.
7: So I think the CAF is kind of the greatest unintentional secret in general aviation. It really doesn't take that much time, money, experience. Go find your local CAF unit, tell them you want to be a pilot, or just be involved. If you want to get your hands on the airplanes, if you want to help maintain them, if you want to help educate the crowd about it, there's all kinds of opportunities for people to join the CAF and get involved.
1: All right. Thank you very much, Rob, for joining us. Rob Krieg, who flew the Wasp T6 in here to AirVenture. Will it fly in the show at all?
7: So not in the show. We're going to fly tomorrow morning.
1: Okay.
7: With a couple of rides. Hopefully a Wasp veteran will join me in the air tomorrow morning.
1: Excellent. Well, I hope it's as enjoyable an experience as you had last year.
7: I hope so, too.
1: All right. Thank you, Rob.
7: Thanks, Steve.
1: And that's going to wrap up our show for today. Tomorrow, we'll spotlight the 90th anniversary of Charles Lindbergh's transatlantic solo flight. We'll talk with Rick Siegfried, who is one of the pilots of EIA Spirit of St. Louis replica, and also talk with Lindbergh's grandson, Eric, about the Ortieg Prize, which his grandfather won in 1927, and the modern-day equivalent, which Eric is involved in, and that's the X Prize. Plus, we'll also talk to an original Tuskegee Airman, Lieutenant Colonel Harry Stewart, who is here at Oshkosh this week, and he will talk about his career with the famed Red Tails. And that's our program for this morning. This is From the Stand. I'm Steve Buss. We'll talk to you tomorrow.
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1: With us now is Mark Schaible, and Mark is in charge of Sonics aircraft right across the field from where we are. And Mark, welcome back.
8: Yeah, thank you for having me, Steve.
1: Yeah, Mark, tell me a little bit about the background of Sonics. How long has the company been around?
8: Well, this company was started in 1998 by John Monette right here in Oshkosh. And prior to that, he operated Monette Experimental Aircraft, started in the 70s.
1: All right. And you've been in charge now the last couple of years.
8: Yeah.
1: Kind of took over for John.
8: Yeah. So I worked there since about 2003. And in 2022, we took over the business operation from John so he and Betty could retire. And it's been all fun and games since then.
1: Does he still show up every once in a while just to make sure you're still on track?
8: Oh yeah. Oh, yeah. He does. He is around. And he's back to restoring cubs. He's got like five
1: really?
8: Cub projects going right now.
1: My goodness. Back to his roots.
8: Yeah, that's right. Yeah.
1: All right. And with Sonics, you are obviously here, and you've got a display in the home-built kind of display area outdoor.
8: Yep.
1: And you've got something brand new that you're unveiling here.
8: Yeah, we do. It's the new Sonics High Wing that we've been working on for quite a few years now. And some people have accused it of being a Tailwind ripoff. But, you know, I take that as a compliment, you know, because it's kind of really the what we wanted to do is sort of a metalized Tailwind. The Sonics itself has a lot of Whitman tricks in the design, and
1: right.
8: Of course John and Whit were great friends here on the field for many years while Whit was still with us. And so, you know, it is very different, though. There are a lot of different features in the airplane, and we've taken the Sonics basic concept and expanded a little bit. So we have quite a bit more useful load. It's 1,500 pounds gross, designed for the new Mosaic or Sport Pilot 2.0 regulations that we'll hopefully be hearing something about tomorrow in terms of significant announcements. And yeah, empty weight right now, our prototype is right around 820 pounds. I think builders can expect with paint and fully featured to be somewhere in the 850-pound range-ish, and still tons of useful load in the airplane.
1: Good. Is this kit-built or scratch?
8: So kit-built only,
1: okay.
8: And we have, you know, full kits and sub-kits, you know, tail kits and that sort of thing, as well as quick builds where we build quite a bit of the airplane for you in our shop here in Oshkosh. And we are also, once the new Sport Pilot regulations take effect, which who knows could be, you know, another year before the aircraft certification side of it is done, we'll be doing the conformance process on this tail dragger prototype that we have here and the tri-gear prototype that we're building next to keep the the door open, let's say, to possible SLSA production. I think definitely we'll be looking at ELSA options for people that want a really advanced quick build. And then, you know, the 51% rule goes out the window if you're ELSA. But we'll always offer an amateur built option. That's, of course, the core of our business and our only business right now. And we're fully dedicated to that first and foremost.
6: Have you sold any kits yet?
8: Or? Yeah, so we've been taking what we call kit reservation deposits, $500 refundable deposits since February, and we're up to 74 customers so far, which is a pretty good number. I'm pretty happy with that. And then we announced pricing on the kit earlier this week and are taking full orders. It's still a bit, admittedly, early in the test flying process. So, you know, even our pre-order, our reservation deposit holders, we're, you know, hey, no pressure, but if you're ready to go, we can, you know, convert you to a full order. The airplane's flying fantastic, so we've got a lot of confidence in how it's flying. No major changes are needed in the airplane that we can tell at this point.
6: Very good. How long has the prototype been flying?
8: So just a few weeks.
6: Yeah.
8: Yeah. Yeah, just since earlier this month.
6: Yeah, I thought I saw it fly over the house the other day.
8: Yeah, yeah.
6: How many hours are on it so far?
8: Just a handful at this point, but they've been really quality order hours. We're using a UL Power UL350IS, which I'm really amazed at how well it's cooling, and we've had no issues with the engine. So they've been really quality flight hours in terms of actually gathering data. So we've got some stall numbers. We've got some cruise numbers. We need a little bit more pitch in our prop. So actually the cruise numbers that you're seeing on our website now are probably going to increase a little bit when we get our new prop. So I just couldn't be happier with the handling and the performance of the airplane.
6: What are some of the speed numbers?
8: So at, say, 2,500 feet is where we measured it, because if you weren't here last week, lots of cloud cover, couldn't get up high. But at 2,500 feet at max continuous RPM, we were truing out at 160 miles an hour. We did a brief wide-open throttle level flight run, and we were seeing a true airspeed of 170. And again, with, you know, an underpitched prop. So really good. Stall numbers are very Sonics-like. We're in the, you know, 40 to 50 mile an hour range for stall, depending on the flap setting. And so everything is performing as expected, just fantastic.
6: Good. A two-place design, correct?
8: Two-place, side-by-side, more room as far as pilot room and comfort, adjustable seats, adjustable stick position. You can actually, between flights, decide if you want, you know, center stick in the middle of the cockpit, which, of course, is the easiest way to get in and out of the airplane, or if you want conventional, you know, stick between your legs. Maybe you don't want your passenger to have a stick, depending on who the passenger is, if it's your dog or whatever. And big baggage compartment, you know, depending on how you load the airplane, you can fit, you know, weight, you can make weight and balance work up to about 90 pounds of baggage. Oh. Now, in most cases, you'll be more like 60 pounds, again, depending on how the rest of the airplane is loaded.
6: Good. What was the inspiration for the design?
8: You know, again, it was a discussion that we've had in the company for many years, you know, really just about reaching a new part of the market. You know, there's the old saying, you're either a high-wing person or a low-wing person. So we figure, well, that's at least 50% of the people we've never appealed to before. And really, accessibility. You know, we it's no secret we have a bit of an aging pilot population. And there's people that want Sonics performance or RV performance or what have you that don't necessarily want to climb up on a wing anymore. So, you know, we're never into the bush plane, I want to say fad, that we have going on right now. You know, just like in the 90s, right, when we were working together at EAA, the big thing was fast glass, right? Landseers and glassiers. And I think the Stoll thing is a very similar thing. You know, yeah, are there some people really landing on gravel bars in the backcountry?
6: Yes.
8: Yeah, of course there are. But the majority of pilots are not. So we want an airplane just like a Sonics that is good off of a grass strip, a regular grass strip, or a regular paved runway. It just happens to be a high wing. It's aerobatic, cantilevered wing, and fast.
6: Very good. Mark Scheibel from Sonics. He's the owner and president. And you have, like I said, the display out in the north display area.
8: Yep.
6: What do you have in that booth?
8: So we have the high-wing prototype. We have a Sonics B, which is a tricycle gear in that particular instance, a YX B trail dragger. We have a subsonics jet, and we have the 1X.
1: Very
8: good. We have a little bit of everything. And we even have a customer Xenos out on the flight line if you want to take a look at the Xenos motor glider.
1: Great. What's been the most popular of your products?
8: I mean, the Sonics, yeah. The original, by far, is what's the most circulating out there in the world. In terms of what's been selling lately, we've been selling a lot of the 1X single place, and I think that's just because it's a newer design versus the Sonics and YX, and there's fewer of them out there in Barnstormers.
1: Okay.
8: So that's always a real source of competition for us is our own product on the used market. Yeah. That's why we design new airplanes like the High Wing so that we can saturate the market with that for a while, hopefully in larger numbers than we've ever seen before. And then we'll go on to the next thing, which I'm not going to talk about, but there are certainly other designs in the hopper.
1: Very good. And have you been doing any flying yourself?
8: Yeah, a bit. I got to fly the High Wing just last week,
1: okay.
8: And as the designer of the airplane, I'm a little biased, but I have to tell you, the handling is fantastic. I am 100% happy and excited. It does everything exactly like we wanted it to.
1: Very good. And you will also have factory tours throughout the week.
8: We do, yeah. So starting tomorrow, Tuesday through Saturday, we do factory tours at 10 a.m. And if you want to just show up over at our factory, you can do so at 10 o'clock. Otherwise, if you need a ride, we do have a couple of vans that we can shuttle people back and forth. So come to our booth to sign up for the transportation list.
1: Very good. And when folks come by the booth, make sure that they, like you said, sign up and get all the information on the new airplane. And maybe you'll drop a hint on what's to come?
8: Oh, I can't do that, Steve. It's too far off, to be honest. There's a couple different designs, totally different from one another.
1: Okay.
8: And, we got to see what makes the most sense to be the next thing. Obviously, a lot of people are looking for the two-seat jet as
1: yep.
8: well, and we may be turning some attention back to that after High Wing production is up and running. We'll see what happens with the engine landscape for those small turbines. I'd love to see some new engines come out in the market. There's all kinds of projects out there being talked about. We're kind of in a wait-and-see mode as far as the engine development. There's other things as well that people have not heard of that we certainly are looking at and thinking about.
1: Very good. Any final thoughts before we close up today?
8: Yeah, just come stop by and see us, booth 602 and 603 in the home-built display area, and take a factory tour. You can have a seat in any of the airplanes and try them on, and go High Wing. Come and take a look and put your order in.
1: There we go. Look forward to seeing the High Wing. Not only, I've seen it in the air. Now I'm going to have to stop by the booth and see it
8: down.
1: On the ground.
8: Yeah, all right. Absolutely.
1: Mark, thank you so much for being here.
8: Bring Julie with you if you can.
1: All right. Sounds good.
8: All right.
1: Mark Scheibel from Sonics Aircraft, and this is EIA Radio.
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9: And welcome back to Push to Talk, the ATC Hour. I'm Magneto Mel, and I'm here with Darren Gaines and Grant Anderson. And we're talking about modernization, and we'll be getting to a few other topics here as we go. But on the modernization, Grant, you wanted had something you wanted to say regarding
10: The
9: complexity of the system?
10: Well, it really is. It's the one thing that's always, from an outsider's perspective, wondering why in other countries you have seemingly modern equipment that looks great, and why can't we do this in the U.S.? Well, quite frankly, the U.S. is obviously the busiest and largest and most complex airspace in the world, with really no other country even coming in the ballpark as far as our perspective. And the way we process it for the length and breadth of the country through the flight plan processing and through everything else that we do is absolutely a unique system from elsewhere in the world as far as in handoffs and everything else. It's worked very well for us. And the off-the-shelf products, unfortunately, are self-contained and don't interface necessarily well with each other. So that's a challenge that the people on the technical side have also had. And also, it's probably worth mentioning that much of our encoding and software is proprietary, and those who wrote it are either dead or retired.
9: And what has been some of the feedback from your centers, your facilities that have begun the implementation that are starting to use that? Are you getting some good benefit report? I imagine it's a mixed bag. You've probably got some, hey, this is great, and hey, this is worse, or what?
7: Well,
9: what's your feedback from the front lines?
7: As far as from the front lines, Mel, NextGen, other than the ADSB component in Alaska, there is no NextGen yet as far as that. But to speak to systems in the terminal side, such as STARS and things of that nature, initially it's a complex system that, again, can do a lot of things, but from the frontline user perspective, we want it to do five or six things well and be able to do it quickly and reliably. The initial prototypes, just to give you an idea, if you can imagine an air traffic controller at a screen who wants to change a data block, and they've set it up on a Windows-type base where you hit file and a drop-down menu comes there, and you scroll over to features and functions. By the time you're done, half the screen is covered up with these files, and we really need to be looking at the airplanes. It was a different thing from a programmer's standpoint to say, I need hard buttons here that I can hit with my fingers to do this, because I'm going to do this 140 times an hour.
9: Right.
7: And I don't need a scroll down menu to sift through all the other neat stuff that I'm rarely going to use.
9: Yeah, I was I actually had the privilege of touring a Tracon facility that has had some upgraded equipment. And I don't know really what they've done with it in terms of addressing some of the human factors components of handling workloads and the trade-offs. But I know that they had, you know, the nice new screen. You could hit something over here and call up the specs of the aircraft and, you know, go through that. So you wouldn't have to necessarily rely on the pilot to give you the operating capabilities in order to do sequencing. And what system, if you know, what system would that have been that they, is that the... That's not the STARS, but
7: right. That should have been a component in the DSR, right?
11: Okay.
7: Okay. Perfect.
9: Well, Darren, you wanted to talk a little bit. I know we've also got on the schedule fatigue, which is a different animal.
11: It is. The National Transportation Safety Board is tasked as the governmental entity to investigate all transportation accidents, and they're best known, even though they do multi-modes, best known for aviation. And back in the early 90s, the NTSB came out with a most wanted transportation safety improvements list for regulatory agencies to address. And pilot and mechanic fatigue issues have been on that list since the list was developed in early 1990s. Very recently, the controller's side of the fatigue issue finally made the cut and appeared on the list, and the NTSB finally recognized that controller fatigue has been a causal or contributing factor in many operational errors and accidents and incidents over the last several years. So fatigue has been an issue for controllers since the dawn of air traffic control, but it's a science that's fairly new, and we're finally getting some good data on it. Times are getting worse now rather than better. We're recognizing fatigue and recognizing the impact that it has on safety, but the controller, scheduling and the working, the type of job that we do is making that issue even more severe. We're working longer, working more time on position, working more traffic, and the nature of the job isn't physically demanding, but it's mentally demanding. And we're getting more and more fatigued all the time. We're working mandatory overtime, 10-hour day, 6-day work weeks. We're getting, counseled for taking a sick day. We cannot take sick leave if we're tired. That's an appropriate use of sick leave. We can't call into work and say, I'm too tired to work today. Otherwise, we get get admonished for that. So the point is, we have a lot of work to do in the fatigue area, and there is really no resolution on the immediate horizon.
8: You mentioned if you're fatigued and you were to use your sick time for fatigued. Now, I know on the pilot regulations, it says if you are not mentally fit to be flying that aircraft, you need to take yourself out of that position. Do you guys have a regulation like that?
11: Yeah, interesting you bring that up. The FAA is tasked with regulating all aviation entities, and they give very strict guidance to airlines, to maintenance programs and to pilot programs, instructing those companies, those airlines and those maintenance companies, that their workers need to be well-rested, they need to be fatigued. Yet when it comes to bringing that concept in-house to their own employees, they ignore it.
9: By the way, that's Wireless Mike, who has joined us here since Afterburner Al left, for anybody listening.
11: Appreciate that question, Mike. So when it comes to in-house, bringing it to their own employees...
12: They have no regulations.
11: They have regulations that we need to have certain amount of time off in between shifts.
9: Yeah, and that was my question. You had mentioned mandatory overtime, and I know the pilots and even the cabin crew, they have their duty time, and you can't break that. You can't...
11: Correct.
9: 15 minutes, 5 minutes can't be done. There's nothing.
11: The FAA has breached their own regulations in the recent past. The controller worked at a facility in New York for almost 14 hours by themselves without the opportunity for a break. Again, the regulatory agency does not abide by the same conceptual processes that they inflict upon the people that they regulate.
12: Was that LaGuardia?
11: No, I think it was Syracuse or one of the medium-sized towers in New York State.
9: Without incident, I hope. But yeah,
11: correct.
9: Even though
11: it shouldn't take that.
9: No, exactly. Yeah. No, I was hesitating to say that because I don't want to give the impression that it's a safe
12: thing
9: to do.
12: That just pushes your luck will run out if you keep doing that.
10: Well, it's a great point as far as luck. If I could just paint the picture on what's happening with this is, well, frankly, anybody with a calendar should have been able to figure out that there was going to be a controller issue coming up here right around this time. The controller strike in 81, people are mandatory out, the retirement after 25 years, it should have been easy. The FAA is
9: calendar and some forethought, though. That's
10: exactly
9: the component, right?
10: So right now they're rushing to fill the gaps as controllers are retiring either from, on some cases, from a mandatory 56 years old, other cases due to this fatigue and some other work rule issues where they think their time is better spent elsewhere and don't want to be involved when the luck or the individual effort doesn't manage to keep the system together. But just to give you an idea in thinking on it, what the agency has done to compensate for this, other than trying to throw massive amounts of trainees into the system, is one, they start, as Darren was talking about, increasing the use of overtime. Sometimes occasional shifts, other times where it's just your normal routine. 10-hour days, 6-day weeks. Okay, well, you can do that. You can do that for a year or two. They did it back in 81. But now you also add on top of that where in order to keep it running, well, now there's no break. So where you would be working an hour and a half, 2 hours on position, now it's three or four, and there's just a limitation in mental capacity for someone to be able to have the intense amount of concentration to actually juggle all the aircraft. It's just really it's an interesting thing that after a while your brain just turns to jello. Then add on top of that, now I'm working longer on position, but we are still having staffing issues. So now positions that used to be split out where three or four controllers would separate the workload are being combined up on one person who has no hope for a break, has no backup, nobody looking over the shoulder. It's sink or swim. And that's oftentimes a very unsettling, even terrifying situation we're sitting in, just hoping to get through it.
12: What is being done to address these issues?
10: Well, right now, the real root of many of the issues, some of it as I spoke about, is the hiring process, which is behind, and there's only so much they can do. There's no magic technology. There's some work with simulators that might shave a little bit off. As far as getting controllers up to speed, you're looking from 3 to 5 years, normally on average, for a controller to be what's called fully certified or a certified professional controller. In other words, they can work on everything with only general supervision throughout the facility where they're at. But either way, they then earn the name rookie. Experience comes later on, and that's what's going out the door at a rapid rate. And the people who can pass that experience on, the ones who would actually train the new people.
9: Okay, well, we're going to jump to another break here, and you are listening to Push to Talk, the ATC Hour with Magneto Mel, and we've got
12: Mike.
9: Wireless Mike now. We'll see who we've got in the next segment. 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
13: A
2: let's take a listen to a classic interview from 2019.
13: Michaela Erickson, and this is Tea and Turbulence. I'm joined in the studio today by Lieutenant Nikki Chappelle of NOAA Corps and Officer of Uncrewed Aircraft Systems Division. Today we'll be discussing the National Oceanic and Atmospheric Administration's Uncrewed Aircraft Systems Division. So how are you doing today, Nikki?
14: I'm doing great. I've been having a lot of fun here at the air show. I got to watch the air show last night. It was really awesome. So I've really been enjoying myself, getting to talk to a lot of people and chat with people about NOAA at the booth.
13: 100%. I didn't, you know, when I saw it last night, I couldn't even believe the way some of those aircraft moved.
14: Yeah, that Red Bull helicopter absolutely amazed me last night. I didn't know helicopters could fly like that.
13: Yeah, there was one point where it was like upside down. It's like, oh, yeah. Geez. when was NOAA Corps founded?
14: So NOAA Corps was actually founded in 1917.
13: Oh, geez, that's a pretty old branch. I think that's older than the Air Force.
14: Yeah, it is.
13: So you work in the Uncrewed Aircraft Systems Division. Could you describe it?

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1: And we do all the airspace coordination for them. We help them figure out as far as what they need to do to operate in that area, and we try to ensure that everything is done in a safe and effective manner.
2: Yeah, so when scientists apply for these uncrewed aircraft operations licenses, like, who actually runs them when they're completing their missions?
1: So what happens is when the scientists want to go out and complete a project, they basically submit a flight request to us, and we have lots of requirements for our operators to be able to go out and operate. Any of our pilots, our UAS pilots, are going to be required to have an FAA Part 107. They have to have manufacturer or equivalent training that's specific to the UAS that they're operating. So that means that they have to have actually gone out, hands-on flown that UAS, and really gotten to the details and gotten to know that UAS before we'll actually allow them to fly it as a qualified pilot in command.
2: Okay, that makes a lot of sense. I mean, who better to run it than the people doing the studies? So what are some of the current missions being undertaken?
1: So there's all kinds of missions that are being undertaken. We've got lots of marine mammal operations where they're actually flying over marine mammals and taking images of them. We've got operations all over the place, even down into Antarctica, where they're actually flying over penguins and surveying penguin colonies. They're looking at seals. We have mapping missions. One of the things that we're really starting to try and get into is utilizing UAS for mapping operations. So we have 15 research vessels. And so we're trying to get these UAS incorporated where they can either take off and land on our research vessels or take off and land on our small boats and get them worked into our operations. Historically, when we do these mapping missions, we have to launch small boats, and then people actually go out in the small boats and they'll drive up to any of these near shore obstructions. So these can be in shallow, turbulent waters. And these people go out to these obstructions and then they have to do measurements and everything. So to put people in a small boat in that sort of environment can be dangerous. So we do a lot to try and make it as safe as possible. One thing we're starting to do is look at utilizing UAS for those type of operations, because in that sort of scenario, we can actually take the UAS either off the ship or off of a small boat, and then we can fly it over those locations and get good imaging of those spots. And once we get it to the point where we're getting the quality data we need and we can verify it and everything, we'll actually be able to start incorporating that into the nautical charts that NOAA creates. Those nautical charts are the same nautical charts that anyone navigating in the U.S. coastal waters is utilizing.
2: Yeah, I mean, the last thing you want is to have a man overboard when you're searching for obstructions. So what kind of things could those obstructions be?
1: So they can be anything from rocks or previous shipwrecks, a pinnacle that sticks up, any sort of thing like that that potentially could be a hazard to a ship sailing in the area.
2: Yeah, that makes sense. So what are some of the more biological missions? I know you threw out some penguins earlier. Those are very cute.
1: Yeah. So one of the missions that they do is they actually, we have a group that goes down to Antarctica and they fly a UAS called an APH-22. And they'll take off and they use that to fly over the penguin colonies. They use IR imaging to actually locate all the little heat signatures from the penguins. And then they go through and they count all the penguins. And that's how they can get ideas about population health, and they can actually learn about the ecosystem and how healthy the ecosystem is by looking at the population and how it's growing or shrinking and how it's being affected.
2: So IR imagery stands for infrared imagery, right?
1: Correct, yeah.
2: Okay, yeah, I just wanted to double check. So what are some of the other biological missions?
1: So they do all kinds of stuff. They'll fly over whales. They'll fly over seals and sea lions. One they're looking at utilizing it for potentially is polar bears. So a lot of times with these biological species, we'll to ensure that the equipment is working and that the cameras and everything are calibrated properly.

0: Really, what we'll do is we'll work with captive care facilities with similar animals, and we'll have those captive care facilities. They can actually take the UAS and fly it over the animals in an environment where we know they'll be able to find that particular type of animal. So in the case with the polar bears, they went and they tested several different cameras to see which cameras could be utilized and which ones work best for finding the polar bear in that habitat. That way, when they actually go out and they try and use it in an operational environment, they know that if they fly over that type of animal, they're actually going to be able to get quality data from that.
1: That's pretty neat. So this isn't your first position with NOAA Corps. Earlier we were talking and you were first based out of Pearl Harbor.
0: Yeah, so my first duty station was on a research vessel out in Pearl Harbor, Hawaii. It was really incredible job to get stationed out there. There's so much historical significance in that harbor. And our ship was moored up right in front of the Utah. And so every morning when I was out there, we'd go out and they play the national anthem and we'd raise the ensign on the ship. So when you're standing there and you're looking at that vessel right in front of you, the Utah, that monument, and you're raising that ensign, it just really puts into perspective what that service and that sacrifice is. So it's just a really amazing, incredible experience to see that and be a part of that out there.
1: Oh, absolutely. I bet. So, when you're at AirVenture, how can you learn more about NOAA Corps and the missions that you've undertaken?
0: So if you want to learn more about NOAA Corps, UAS, or manned aircraft operations in NOAA, we have a booth over in the IFP Pavilion, so the International Federal Pavilion. And I'll also be giving a talk tomorrow at 9:30 a.m. In that same location, and that will be for UAS operations and how we use them in our missions.
1: So when you were in Pearl Harbor, what did you do with the research vessel?
0: So the research vessel that I was stationed on was actually a coral reef research vessel. So we would go out to sea and to these really remote areas and remote islands. So like the northwestern Hawaiian islands. We went out to Midway was one of the ones they would do research around. And we would take scientists out there. And our boat had multiple small boats aboard it. So we could take those small boats, we'd launch them, divers would go out, and then the divers would do these studies where they would measure the coral reef. And so they'd put a line out and actually count and measure all the corals and mark down all the corals that fell within a certain distance of that line. They'd also count all the fish in the area, depending on which group it was. And that would give them an indication of the reef health and how that particular reef was doing. It was really cool and impressive that the scientists could do this, but they would take these little plastic, basically like cubes, they were layered, and they would put them out on a reef and they would leave them there for 3 years. And 3 years later, they would come back with us on the ship and we'd launch the small boats, they'd go out and they would dive and find that exact same plastic cube. And they'd take it out and they would take scrapings of that cube. And that cube would give them a good indication of what the actual species diversity in that area was and how well and how quickly it was growing. And so they'd utilize that to learn more about the reefs, too.
1: Well, that certainly takes patience and tenacity to have, one, wait that long, and two, find them again. Because I would think the ocean currents would carry them different places.
0: Yes, yeah, so they would actually weight them down really well, so they would keep them, they'd get those weights. Sometimes they would move, though, and so the scientists would have to do actually like grid pattern searches to find those little cubes out there. So, and that was really a challenge sometimes.
1: Real life science battleship.
0: Yeah.
1: Okay, well, Nikki, it was so nice to meet you, and thank you so much for your time and all of your, like, fantastic information. Joining us from Unmanned Aircraft Systems Division, we've had Lieutenant Nikki Chappelle today, and she's done a great job this whole week. It really has been a pleasure meeting you. So I've been Michaela Erickson, and this has been Tea and Turbulence.
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3: This past spring, EAA held the annual Pilot Your Own Adventure Essay Contest, inviting members to creatively tell their stories of adventure in the air. The mission was to submit an original true life story, real facts and real people, nothing fictional, about how flying helped to transform the author from a dreamer to a doer. The judges chose 5 finalists, and now let's hear from 3 of them. 5th prize went to Christopher Gaiman of Jersey Shore, Pennsylvania. Christopher writes he gave his first flight taken at 5 years old 0 stars as he was transported by a medical helicopter for an incident in which he lost a foot. The son of a pilot, Christopher was always interested in aviation, but it wasn't until his family found a certain helicopter company that he found the inspiration to pursue his passion. His essay, A Life-Changing Choice, read by Christopher himself, details this encounter.
4: The company was owned by a gentleman whose name was Charlie Hollinger. I concede that I do not know his story beyond his name. The interesting thing was, Charlie was also an amputee. If I recall correctly, he was missing both legs. At that time, we lived in a development on a small patch of property, probably not even an acre. I remember the house had a red painted deck overlooking the backyard that was mostly surrounded by trees. It was a sunny day, and my parents had strategically positioned me outside on the deck. I can still remember seeing the bubble of that Bell 47 helicopter as it appeared over the treetops and passed low over our house. The helicopter circled a few times before making approach and landing in our backyard. 2 words could have probably described my reaction. Mind blown. It was Charlie, and that was the day he became part of my story. Charlie came that day and didn't charge my parents anything for the visit. He came to show me what he had accomplished, even with his disability. He wanted me to know that I could do it too. This is the saddest part of the story. He wanted to take me for a ride, but I was too shy and overwhelmed by the situation and elected not to go. I did get a ride from him a few years later after meeting him again at a fair where he was giving rides. If I was to point a finger at the moment in time when aviation became my life, it would be that one. It may have only been a minute as that helicopter passed overhead and landed softly in the backyard, but that was the moment. Fast forward, as I grew older, I had RC airplanes. I would ride my bicycle to the flying field and happily enjoyed flying my balsa wood airplanes. In high school, for career day, I shadowed a flight instructor. After graduating high school, I attended a 4-year bachelor's program at Pennsylvania College of Technology for aviation maintenance and became an A&P. While in college, I started helicopter instruction, running my financially poor college self out of funds quickly. I pivoted and completed a fixed-wing rating with a very good friend, Scott Welch. Over the next years, I ticked the box of a few more ratings, instrument, commercial, and I added an inspection authorization to my A&P. My heart was still with that Bell 47 floating into my younger self's backyard, and I wanted to finish my helicopter rating. Working at the airport, I met a gentleman who has since become one of my best friends, Cleon Watts. Cleon had the dream to build a kit helicopter. He knew he couldn't do it without some help and offered for me to embark on the journey with him. He purchased a vertical aviation hummingbird kit. It took us about 20 months from the day the first portion was delivered until the day we received our airworthiness certificate. It was some of the most challenging and fun years of my life. I now had a pathway to my helicopter rating. With the help of another hummingbird owner, retired Air Force Colonel Richard Herr, I completed the requirements and took the check ride in the helicopter I spent nearly 2 years of my life building. 25 years after that Bell 47 flew into my life, I was finally a helicopter pilot.
3: 4th prize went to Olivia Allen in Colfax, Indiana, a town of less than 1,000 northwest of Indianapolis. Olivia was born deaf. By the age of 1, she had a cochlear implant. By 3, she had learned to talk. Years later, she was given a Young Eagles flight, and after high school, she headed to Vincennes University's aviation flight program. That started a 2-year struggle to get in and get started. Her essay is Fight or Flight, and here is Olivia herself with an excerpt.
5: When spring 2020 came around, I had learned that classes had filled up and my school did not send my final transcript. I waited yet another 6 months with a heavy heart. Once the fall of 2020 came along, I was denied admittance to the school. I was devastated, only to find that my medical had a restriction saying I was not valid to fly solo. Thus began the process of trying to get my medical cleared. I eventually got a medical flight test, which went well. After a couple months, I got the medical back, but there was a mistake. He had cleared my vision, but forgot to submit the information that cleared my hearing. Therefore, the fight to get a restriction-free medical continued. Thankfully, once he realized this, he was quick to submit the rest of the information needed to the FAA. However, I had to miss the spring 2021 semester. My spirits were crushed, but I continued working at Subaru to make money in hopes of getting in the following semester. I was miserable watching people finishing up their college while I had to wait for the opportunity to touch an airplane. It seemed as if I was falling way behind my peers. I felt that compared to them, I was failing somehow. I told my parents, if I don't get in for the fall 2021 semester, I don't think I can do it anymore. I was heartbroken at the thought that I may never get to be a pilot. It wasn't until April 15th, 2021 that I received the call that just about made my knees buckle from underneath me. I had gotten accepted into the flight program, and it was finally time for me to leave my job to pursue my dreams. My mom was terrified when I called her in tears, as I am not the type to cry. I still have that voicemail from the chief flight instructor. I hold it very dear to my heart as I realized that day I hadn't fought in vain. It was the start of a new life for me. My two-year fight was over. As I look back on my life today, I realize the strength it took to keep pursuing something that people thought was impossible. On August 16th, 2022, which was exactly 1 year after I had started classes, I became a private pilot. In January, I started my instrument flight training. I wish I could tell the little girl that despite her deafness, the left seat of an airliner is much closer than she thinks. One day, I'm sure I'll look back and think of how far I've come. But for now, I will keep working for the future ahead.
3: This year's grand prize winner is Shelby Jarrett of New Alexandria, Pennsylvania. The title of Shelby's essay asks herself the question, what if you fly? What if were two words that weighed on Shelby's mind as she considered which career path to take after high school. She had no clear idea of what she wanted to do, but after raving about the aircraft her family was taking on a vacation, her mom asked if she should become a pilot. Shelby rejected the thought, too concerned that something bad could happen. She continues on in this excerpt.
6: My mom laughed and said, "What if you get in a car accident? You're more likely to get in one of those, and you sure didn't have a problem wanting to learn how to drive." For years to come, my family would poke fun at me for my usual retort of "what if." The conversation was dropped, and I decided to pursue being a geriatric psychiatrist instead. It wasn't until college that I realized life is entirely too short to worry about the what-ifs. One semester of biomicroorganisms and calculus was all it took for me to realize that I needed to take another look at my future. As fate would have it, the university I attended also happened to have a flight school. For the first time, I decided to throw the what-ifs to the wind and take a leap of faith. As it turns out, it was the best decision I could have ever made. While I still don't know where life will take me, I have had incredible opportunities to make priceless memories in my short aviation career. In August 2018, I circled the Statue of Liberty and traversed the Hudson River in what was the most spectacular view one can get of New York City. That same year, I flew down to Kill Devil Hills, North Carolina, and visited the very place that the Wright brothers made history in their maiden voyage. Later that year, I checked off spin training in an extra 300 and got to experience the thrill of aerobatics for the first time. Perhaps one of my biggest highlights to date is earning my CFI certificate. Finally, I got to meld the love of helping others in aviation by sharing with students the joy that is aviation. It was around this time that COVID-19 impacted the world in an unprecedented way. And one can imagine the amount of what-ifs that accompanied it for everyone. For me, this opened a brand new chapter of my life. I decided what better time to create lemonade from lemons, and so I packed up my belongings and moved across the country from Delaware to the plains of South Dakota. It was here that I was introduced to a whole new side of aviation. My passion for instructing grew, and I relished in the moments of building a strong foundation for future generations of aviators. There was no comparison to the feeling of taking someone flying in a small aircraft for the first time, seeing the smile and adrenaline pumping through them, or taking a student in actual IMC for the first time and witnessing the amazement that is instrument flying. South Dakota afforded me numerous priceless opportunities, and not just by forcing me to perfect my crosswind landings. My first flight in a glider was one of pure fascination. When I showed up to the lesson with my headset, Gray, the pilot, chuckled and informed me that it was certainly not needed. The quietness of the cockpit was surreal, the only noise coming from the wind whipping past the sleek fuselage, and my instructor speaking to me. Soaring is something captivating, a venture I hope to continue pursuing in the near future. I eventually got the opportunity to compete in the 2022 Women's Air Race Classic, hosted by the 99s. This was one of the most rewarding, challenging, and resilient memories of flying I have to date. The ARC is something I have always dreamed of partaking in, and I knew the experience was a once-in-a-lifetime opportunity. The what-ifs relentlessly hounded me. What if we're not able to complete the race? What if the aircraft can't take that kind of stress? What if my partner and I aren't compatible, seeing as we've never met in person and this race will stretch across thousands of nautical miles in several days?
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2: Here's an interview from Air Venture 2011.
7: And here we are. We are back at the IAC Pavilion. JMIG, we're on the fly, and it is a beautiful day here at AirVenture 2011. And the second segment here with Doug Bartlett, the president of the IAC, along with Debbie Rynn Harvey. Tell us a little bit about Debbie, Doug, and make the introduction for us.
8: Boy, I tell you, Debbie's a very special woman, and we love her to death at the IAC. Well, all except for those who compete against her, because she keeps whipping us. But she's a three-time United States National Championship, and she's a wonderful ambassador of the IAC and a wonderful representative for all women in aviation. So, boy, I'll let Debbie tell more about herself. But, Debbie, thank you very much for participating with us. We obviously love to have you here.
9: Well, I'm happy to be here, and it's always a pleasure to be at Air Venture and represent the IAC and EAA in general.
7: Debbie, where are you from?
9: Well, I live in La Porte, Texas, originally from Omaha, Nebraska, but I've been in Texas for so many years now that I think it's wearing on me. So,
7: does that mean you're relocating somewhere else?
9: No, I'm a relocated Texan.
7: Well, tell us a little bit about your upbringing. How did you get into aviation and specifically aerobatics?
9: My father taught me to fly. I started flying when I was 13 in sailplanes, and then I went on to continued in powered airplanes in an Aranca Champ. It was just a hobby for my dad. My grandfather flew and had a barnstorming business in the 20s and then manufactured an airplane called the Overland Sport in the 20s, which the Depression shut down. But it was just a family hobby, and we were expected to learn to fly, and we all soloed on our 16th birthdays. After that, during college, I got all the ratings I could and my instructor ratings, ATP, and decided after I interned in medical technology that aviation was the way that I would wind up. So I currently am a captain for a major airline, and I have a flight school, FBO, and aerobatics was something that I met a doctor that flew aerobatics that was a doctor for one of the unlimited teams. And he flew aerobatics, and according to him, I couldn't let a man do something that I couldn't do.
7: Okay.
9: So I wanted to become a better pilot, safer pilot, and the precision of aerobatics was ingrained perfection, and I like to know that I can make the airplane do what I want it to do. So that's what drove me on to upper levels of aerobatics and competition aerobatics.
7: I'm going to put you on the spot. I'm going to ask you, what is your favorite aerobatic airplane?
9: Oh, wow. Well, you know, I have to say the one that I fly right now is probably my favorite, which is a CAP 232.
7: French.
9: A French-built airplane. They are not being built anymore.
7: Oh, that's too
9: as
7: bad.
9: Most aerobatic, unlimited aerobatic airplanes are not being built anymore. There are a few. The MX, the S-Bach in Germany, the Extra in Germany. But that's about it.
7: Are the Russians still building the Sukhois?
9: No.
7: Okay.
9: No.
7: Huh. So it's getting to be a limited field.
9: It is. It is becoming a very limited field. But we hopefully some of the new designs will pop into unlimited and become more popular for unlimited.
7: Now, I would imagine that your flight school does aerobatic instruction, right?
9: We do. Right now we use a super decathlon and for basic training, and then I have an extra that we can use for advanced training and an S2B that eventually will be back in the air.
7: Well, and I do a little bit of aerobatic flying, and I do know that the decathlon and the Citabri are really good aerobatic trainers because they make you work.
9: Yes. Well, they teach you good basics.
7: Exactly.
9: And I think that's important. If you understand the basics, then you can understand what the maneuver is really all about. And so you learn good basics just like in any aviation training course. You have to learn the basics before you can move on.
7: Now, you started flying at 14, you said, and you brought a couple gals with you today.
9: Boy.
7: Yeah.
9: They're dynamic. I tell you, these two young ladies have studied. We have Kaylin and Megan Hart. Kaylin is 9 and Megan is 14. And they are both... Well, Megan is flying gliders, sailplanes, we like to call them, and they both want to take their private pilot powered writtens. So there's it's up to the FAA right now because it's unprecedented that they're trying to do something that hasn't been done. Normally, you can't take a written until you're about ready to get a license, or by 16, I believe, is the age. But they're requested a waiver, and hopefully we need more women, and this is a great age for them. But I'll let them talk just a little bit and tell about what they're doing, I think.
7: So, Megan, what got you interested in flying?
10: Well, we've been flying since we were old enough to sit up, I guess. We kind of were born into a flying family, and my dad's teaching us to fly right now, and Jerry Malador is working with me and soon Kaylin on our glider solo.
7: And what kind of glider are you flying?
10: We fly a Blahnik and a Schweitzer.
7: A 232?
10: Mm-hmm.
7: Or a 233?
10: 232.
7: Wow, very nice. Very nice. Mm-hmm. And Kaylin, tell us a little bit about your flying.
11: Well, like Megan said, we've been flying since ever we can remember, so it kind of just got us involved.
7: And it's fun. Now, do you have to sit on a phone book or something when you fly?
11: Not really.
9: I did. I used to have to get all the catalogs and all the phone books I could because I could never reach everything. And, you know, I've never been able to see out of an airplane. So I guess flying a Pitts, when you fly a Pitts or anything else, it's a tail dragger that you can't see straight ahead.
7: It's all peripheral vision anyway.
9: It doesn't matter.
10: Oh, yeah, we'll sit on pillows.
9: There you go.
10: I will.
7: Yeah. Pillows and a backpack to hold you forward.
10: Yeah.
7: Take your book bag flying with you.
10: Yeah.
7: So tell us about your studying for the written. Did you use the Sporties program that's for young eagles?
10: No, we used a different ground school. We loaded on the computer, and it just has all the test questions, and mm-hmm. we just have been going over the test questions hundreds and hundreds of times. And
7: you're probably ready to take that test. So hopefully the FAA will come through and let you do it.
10: Yeah, I hope so.
9: Well, it's just proof. There's two young ladies that are interested in aviation, and we're seeing more and more women in the aviation than when I started. You know, it was kind of a very few of us at the time, and there's still very few of us in professional aviation, in the airline industry, and professionally flying is a small percentage of women. But we need more and more women, and we need to encourage women and young ladies at this age that they can do that and that they're welcome into aviation. And that's a program that we'll have later in the week here at Oshkosh is Women Soar, You Soar. And it's a program designed for high school age, or junior high, high school age young ladies. And it's a mentoring program, and I am one of the mentors for that program.
7: Where is that going to take place?
9: That will be, well, we have various places here on the grounds. And
7: it's in the program.
9: They stay at the university, and it's a, they all wrote essays to be admitted to the program. So it's about a four-day program, and it's a great program. So I encourage any young ladies in the for next year or that are interested in that type of thing, because it's a lot of team building, mentoring, guidance, encouragement, and I like to encourage that just like I do to these two. Hopefully I can be a good role model for them.
7: Megan, do you want to fly for a living like Debbie does?
10: Well, as of right now, I'd rather fly for fun. I don't really know what my future is going to bring me right now. Kayla and I both have a lot of things we like to do, and
9: they have a long time to
10: decide. Kayla's a golfer and an ice skater, and I'm a basketball player. And
7: well-rounded.
10: Yep, we've got plenty of things to choose from.
7: That's great. Well, thank you so much for joining us today on EA Radio. You guys are great.
10: Thank
7: Keep up the enthusiasm.
10: Us. All right, thank you.
7: Debbie, we have another couple of minutes. Let's talk about the structure of the championships. You're a past, three-time national champion and multiple world competitions?
9: 14 in the past. I qualified for the 15th team. Unfortunately, I won't be attending the contest this September. With my airplane, so I will go and give them my support. But 14 contests in the past. It's been 29 years of world championships and about 16 world medals. So,
12: wow! Congratulations. Yeah. That's
9: impressive. It's been a long career. If it ever comes back to the United States and I'm still able to fly unlimited, I'd like to participate in another one. So
12: great. Well, Debbie Rinharvey, thank you so much for joining us today at the IAC Pavilion. I know you're busy. You've got a lot of things to do, and so we appreciate you coming by and talking to us.
9: Thank you very much. We always enjoy having the IAC broadcast and it present in front of everybody. Thanks.
12: And the beautiful new pavilion. It's wonderful.
9: Beautiful.
12: Okay, we're going to take another break, and when we come back, we have a lot more to talk about aerobatics. In just a minute. J-Mod G, we're on the fly.
2: Let's take a listen to a classic interview from 2019.
13: This is Digital Dave.
14: I'm Fast Eddie, and he's giving us way too much credit.
13: That's an accurate description, though.
14: Yep, it is.
13: Anyway, mostly.
14: Mostly.
13: Mostly harmless.
14: Yep.
13: And joining us is our friend Steve McCaughey from the Seaplane Pilots Association. We love when he comes every year.
14: Yes, we do.
13: He's always a lot of fun.
14: Oh, he is. Good morning, Steve. How are you?
15: Good morning. It's good to be here on opening day.
14: Steve, yeah. I have a question for you. Can you confirm or deny the new seaplane base over in Camp Scholar that was just opened up.
13: Float planes welcome.
15: Yeah, we were going to do takeoff and landing competitions in the ponds over there.
13: Yeah, there you go. There you go. Yeah, the airport is closed except for float planes.
14: Yeah, exactly. Camp Scholar is closed, but we're letting float planes in right now.
13: There you go. So what's hot on seaplanes this year?
15: Oh, man, we've got everything. So we've got, you know, this year a big focus on the firefighting. And, of course, we've got the Fireboss, which is a firefighting seaplane. But, you know, we're continuing. Membership is up. The seaplane base survived the storms from a couple of days ago.
13: Yeah, they didn't even notice the extra water.
15: You know? Yeah, a lot of activity out there. You know, scholarships, and we're opening waterways. And we're just seeing a lot of health in the seaplane world. You know, it's really nice. It's good. Good news.
13: It is interesting. Now, as I was talking and when we came in, there's a seaplane in Philadelphia, which most people probably doesn't even seaplane base in Philadelphia that most people don't know about. And I actually caught a fly in there.
15: Yeah.
13: And I was talking with one of the instructors, and he said one of the things that's unique is that the river is tidal, which is something you have to take into account.
15: Yeah, so you've got current and tide.
13: Current and tide and wind and everything else. Right?
15: Everything else. And you're real close to the airport there, the international airport there as well.
13: Yeah, they say if, as long as you stay under 1,000 feet. Yep. You got to come up the river under 1,000 feet to stay under the airliners and then land.
15: And that's actually one of the oldest seaplane bases in the United States.
13: It's over 100 years old, they said.
15: Yeah, it's great. Great place.
14: Yeah. Well, here's the big question. The Commodore Barry Bridge is not far from there. Do you fly over it or do you fly under it?
13: No, you fly over it.
15: You fly over it.
13: Or they actually, most of the guys turned out towards New Jersey.
14: Okay.
13: And went around it.
15: Yeah.
13: But it was fun to see those little – there was a bunch of those Aventuras.
15: Yeah, Aventuras. A lot of Sea Rays use that base. Mm-hmm. They're trying to do some – they're going to get it fixed up. Yep. And it's not the best shoreline, best docking situation for us, but they're working on that.
13: Well, actually, everybody that came in was on amphib floats or an amphib, and they just taxied right up on the grass.
15: Yeah, that's just awesome.
13: There's a ramp. They can come right up.
15: It's a beautiful thing, isn't it?
13: Yes, it was a lot of fun. It was fun to watch them take off.
15: Super.
13: So, got to get you down there.
15: Yeah. Yeah, absolutely.
14: Hey, seriously, you ever get in a neighborhood, give us a call. We'll come down and we'll buy you a beer.
13: We'll point and laugh. Oh, no.
15: Well, we're trying to figure out. We're doing a big trip, so I've got a trip, let's see, in September we head up to Maine from Florida. So I'm actually going to go down to Key West and start at the southernmost point of the United States and then go north to the northernmost airport or place we can land in Maine. So we'll fly up the beach the entire way.
13: Do you need like a baggage valet? Because I'd love to go on a trip
14: ballast.
13: Like that. Yeah, ballast.
15: And then I think I'm coming back through Hammondsport, then over to Indiana. So I might be able to hit the Philadelphia.
13: Yeah, well, let us know.
15: And then we've got a big week-long trip for our members where every year we started doing these member adventures where we have half a dozen different airplanes for people to fly or more. And we do a week of amazing things. Last year, we did a VIP Boeing tour, underground tour of Seattle. We flew with Ken Moore and flew all over the San Juan Islands and did all kinds of stuff. This year, we're going to New Orleans for a week. We'll have casino nights. We're going to do a riverboat cruise. We're flying out to the Tabasco farm and Tabasco factory where they make Tabasco sauce. But we're actually going to go out there by seaplane and do all of that.
13: You know, I've always wondered, I've never read the regulations, but what is the regulations on me just flying along in my little float plane and going, oh, that looks like a nice lake. I think I'll land.
15: It depends on the state you're in.
13: Oh.
15: So some states are really friendly. In Florida, we have unlimited access for the most part. Minnesota is wide open. Wisconsin's pretty good. New Jersey, pretty hard.
13: Yeah.
14: Yeah, New Jersey's tough on a lot of things, unfortunately.
13: Well, there's not a lot of lakes there. It all drains through.
15: Yeah, well, the shame is we were founded in Little Ferry, New Jersey in 1972, and it's one of the states that we are more challenging for us, but we're working on this. The big one was Colorado. It was the only state in the union that wasn't open to seaplanes.
13: At all.
15: It had never been open in my lifetime, and in 2012 I took it on, and we've got a couple lakes open there now, and we're working for a lot more. So we do have seaplane flying in the state that was the only state that didn't have legalized seaplane flying.
14: Progress is being made. And, of course, I imagine up in the Alaska area, seaplanes are way of life.
13: Yeah, well, there's so many places that just aren't accessible any other way.
15: Yeah, yeah, those guys have been having some accidents up there this year. We had one last weekend with some fatalities. So we're doing a lot of safety advocacy, you know, for the association up there. And they're starting to get invasive species issues.
13: Invasive seaplanes?
15: plants and critters in the water.
13: Yeah.
15: And so the Alaskans thought they were going to be impervious to that. They never thought anything would challenge their seaplane access. And that's some of the value of being a member is we're actually seeing, you know, where we're having to step in, again, a lot more safety training and then some advocacy to keep the waterways open because they never thought water would be challenged in Alaska.
13: Wow. A couple years ago, you hooked me up with a seaplane flight here on Lake Winnebago, and the one, yes. Well, besides it being incredibly fun, I was really surprised at how bumpy the takeoff run is.
15: It can
13: and
15: be. It depends on the lake. It depends on the lake.
13: Yeah.
15: Yeah. And well, I forget what we did that in.
13: I want to say it wasn't a mall. Something similar to that was high wing.
15: Okay.
13: Yeah.
15: Well, you know, when you fly with me, it'll be perfectly smooth.
13: Oh, okay. Yeah, yeah. You'll set that up ahead of time. Yeah.
15: The water parts.
13: That's why he's the president.
14: That's right. He can calm the waters.
13: Yeah. So. Oh, okay. We'll stop there. I was going to say part the waters. But
14: no.
13: You don't want to do that.
14: No.
15: No, it's all good. It depends. Sometimes it's water conditions. It might be wind conditions. For the most part, it's not that rough.
13: It sure was fun because he let me fly.
15: Awesome. There you go.
13: That was right.
15: You know, Harrison Ford knocked me from the Martin Mars when the Martin Mars was here. I was supposed to do that flight, and then Harrison knows me.
13: Yeah, right. I think we should call him up right now.
14: I was going to say.
15: If you're listening.
13: Yeah, right, right.
14: How many people get bumped off an airplane by Harrison Ford?
13: Yeah, I think that's an honor there.
14: It's quite an honor in itself, you know. Wait a minute. Did he say, get off my plane?
13: Yeah, right. And then they threw him out.
14: Oh, geez.
13: Wow, that's pretty bad.
14: It's got to be challenging, though, because seaplane rating has got to be a lot more complicated than a land rating because you have to take a lot of things.
13: Yeah,
14: into
13: most of the land isn't tidal.
14: Yeah. There's no current
15: or
14: on
15: runway
14: it.
15: Moves.
13: Yeah.
15: There goes the runway.
13: Yeah.
14: Well, that was 2 days ago.
15: Yeah. Now, you know, you've got water conditions. You know, unlike a land airport, we don't necessarily have a guaranteed clear landing zone. So there could be boats in there. There could be people swimming. There can be pilings, buoys.
13: Junk.
15: Floating debris.
13: Yep.
14: There could be wildlife, too.
15: Yeah.
13: Well, you know something else I noticed there in Essington? Since you're landing on a river, they actually are doing crosswind landings.
15: Yeah.
13: Which is something I wouldn't have thought about in a seaplane.
15: Yeah. I mean, we can do it if you need to, and you can adjust, you know, what you need to do. But, you know, from our perspective, not only is it a tremendous amount of fun, and it's like flying aerobatics. You know, I'm a passionate aerobatic pilot as well, and it really increases your skills, and every flight is different. Every landing is different. No matter how many times you've been in a lake, there's a boat in a different place. There's, you know, a flock of birds somewhere. The wind conditions are different. So every landing is completely unique. And not to, you know, kind of make fun of people that land on asphalt runways that, you know, look like highways, but, you know, it is more challenging. And we find that that's not only makes you a better pilot, it increases your stick and rudder skills, but it also keeps it highly engaged. You are not along for the ride in a seaplane. You are.
13: Yeah.
15: You really have to be on the ball, which is good.
13: You got to be ahead of it.
15: Yeah.
14: Definitely. Pilot proficiency there is the key.
15: Yeah.
13: What do you guys train about lakes with large flocks of geese, birds, whatever, don't land?
15: The lake is huge, and they're, you know, a little spot for the most part.
13: Okay.
15: But they're also really good at getting out of our way.
13: Yeah, I hope so.
14: I was going to say, if not, you're going to have problems with bird strikes.
13: Yeah, forget
15: bringing. You like goose for dinner?
13: Yeah, exactly. Forget the gun. You don't need it. Just grab one out the window.
15: Causes a little bit of damage, though.
13: That's a problem.
14: I imagine it could. I've seen airplanes that have hit ducks. It's not cool.
13: The ducks family was upset, too.
14: Yeah, well.
15: But it's great. You know, my wife and I, so, you know, we'll go out to lunch by seaplane and go to our favorite restaurant. We'll go to a restaurant, you know, early for an early dinner and then go for a sunset flight and come back to the airport. We go to Sunday brunch by seaplane. You know, we do it all by seaplane.
13: Now, do you pull up to standard boat docks?
15: It depends. If there's a beach, we'll pull up on the beach, and sometimes we'll pull up to docks. It depends on where we go. And if there's a ramp, then we'll pull up on the ramp and be high and dry.
13: Now, you're flying a high wing, right?
15: Yeah, I've got a Super Cub on floats on Amphibs.
13: Okay, so that works real good at a boat dock. The wing is high enough to not be a problem.
15: Yep, and then Progressive Aerodyne has given us a long-term loaner Sea Ray that we're flying around. So we've been we took a Sea Ray to the Bahamas for 5 days and did a magazine story. That was work.
13: Yeah, right, right. Oh, yeah. Sounds like terrible work.
16: Uh-huh.
13: Oh, yeah.
16: Margaritas on the beach. Yeah, yeah.
13: The flight planning sessions were grueling.
15: So, you know, we're looking for new media department.
13: Yeah, right, right. Hey, I'm currently available.
16: I will be retired in December.
13: Yeah. And we work really cheap.
16: Yeah. We're a lot of fun to hang out with, too.
13: All right. Well, I want to join you, Steve, for coming in. And it's always a blast when he's here.
16: I'm telling you, we have had so much fun today. I hate that our shift is over.
13: Yeah, yeah.
16: It's 10 o'clock.
13: The board op guys don't.
16: Neither does Tommy.
13: All right, this is Digital Dave.
16: And I'm Fast Eddie, and this is EAA Radio.
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17: Hey, everybody, what's up? Good afternoon. I'm Mitch Siegel from the Aviation Weather Center in Kansas City, and I was just telling my interviewee today, I'm starting to feel Oshkosh a little bit today. It's been a heck of a week, but boy, has it been fun. I am here actually with Joshua Shecks, also from the Aviation Weather Center. Welcome, Joshua.
18: Thank you, Mitch.
17: How are things going?
18: This is my first Oshkosh Air Venture. Wow. I know, right? We're getting cheers from the booth here.
17: Fist pumps, yep.
18: Yeah, fist. Wow. The chaos is intoxicating, to steal your word. It's just phenomenal to be immersed in aviation. And at the NOAA booth today, I've had the pleasure of meeting many of the aviators here. He said it's like scuba diving in aviation for a whole week.
17: Yeah.
18: You're just surrounded.
17: You never get out of the water.
18: You cannot. It's perfect.
17: You think you can escape, but you can't.
18: No.
17: And you don't want to either. That's,
18: no.
17: That's the fun part. Yeah, so your first year up here, while we were walking over, shortly before we headed over here, the Warbirds. I'm sorry, the Blue Angels, excuse me.
18: The Thunderbirds.
17: Thunderbirds, excuse me.
18: Yep.
17: Yeah, Thunderbirds flew over. And stuff like that, you know, where suddenly everybody's plugging their ears or looking up to the sky or freaking out. You know, it's just the sights, the sounds. It's like a sensory kind of overload at times, isn't it? It's fun.
18: It is. And, you know, I'm so thankful we've had great weather. I know
17: phenomenal.
18: We're from NOAA. We get excited about weather. It's severe or not, I'm just so glad we had one day with some precip that disturbed things, and that's been it. It's gorgeous outside. It's not a heat risk. I mean, if you're you need to stay hydrated, it's definitely summer, but it's not overwhelming.
17: Yeah. And yesterday with the clouds and the breeze, I mean, people were throwing on long sleeves.
18: Yeah.
17: That's a good way to be out walking the grounds, you know? Perfect.
18: Yeah, for the night show, to actually be chilled, and I had jeans. Everyone I was around was changing during the night show. It felt
17: exactly.
18: Cool.
17: Yeah, exactly. So, AWC, what's new at AWC these days? Tell us a little bit about what your role is there, what you're working on, maybe some of the projects or things. We can talk maybe a little bit later about the website, which a lot of feedback. You've been basically nonstop on briefing people on the website and showing them some of the tools with that. But talk to us about some of the other things that you're involved with right now and what your role is at AWC.
18: Yeah, so I'm the Aviation Support Branch Chief at the Aviation Weather Center in Kansas City. And that it's sort of ambiguous, but it allows me to lead the IT team, the aviationweather.gov web team, as well as the science team. And those are sort of units within our branch that we refer to, even though it's not formal. Those folks, we all know about aviationweather.gov, or hopefully
17: so.
18: You know.
17: Yeah.
18: If you don't know,
17: we're
18: stop by
17: best.
18: The NOAA booth.
17: Yeah,
18: I'm sitting in there where there's lots of, there are a lot of people there.
17: yeah.
18: We're doing a lot of how-tos.
17: That's right.
18: But a lot of folks don't know about the aviation weather test bed.
17: Yeah, yeah.
18: And none of any of that works, including Aviation Weather Center operations, without the strongest IT architecture. So I don't want to leave them out. But I think we came more to talk about the test bed today.
17: Absolutely.
18: And I did an international federal pavilion or
17: IFP.
18: Forum, an IFP forum yesterday. About the aviation weather test bed. And one of the things I did before that was to walk over to the FAA safety pavilion or tent or whatever they refer to, a series of booths. It's not small. Mm-hmm. Mm-hmm. And I invited one of my colleagues, Danny Sims, with the FAA, to come present with me.
17: Yeah.
18: And the reason for that is I want to stress what a great partnership we have with the FAA.
17: Yeah.
18: And the whole purpose of the test bed is to reduce risk as we test and hopefully implement, but usually test, improve, implement, right? Mm-hmm. New technology and new science into aviation weather services. We exist to preserve safety and improve the efficiency of flight with weather intelligence. But we can have the best tool in the world. If it doesn't fit in a decision maker's workflow or they can't understand it, it doesn't matter. It's not the best tool in the world, right? So the aviation weather testbed is where we put users, decision makers, researchers, developers, forecasters, all in the same room and oftentimes with social scientists to help us understand the human factors associated with decision making so that we can make sure that we're designing more intuitive decision aids and that we're not confusing pilots. And I know we can't do that for everyone, but just to understand if we're finding that happy medium where we're more useful than not.
17: Yeah.
18: Right.
17: Yeah. Yeah. So just had the summer experiment.
18: Yes, sir.
17: Was it a couple months ago? I guess it's been now.
18: Yeah.
17: Talk to us a little bit about what was going on in the test bed just this summer.
18: Yeah. So a couple of our focus areas have been to really evaluate the next generation high resolution weather forecast model. And it's called the RRFS. We call it the RUFUS, but I know everyone out there is barking.
17: But I'm ching.
18: Yeah, exactly. But really focused on aviation.
17: Right.
18: And some of the output of those models, it can include convection, right? We need to know where thunder is happening, obviously.
17: Pretty important.
18: But also cloud decks, visibilities, low ceilings, overdone, underdone. We can't overwarn, then people lose faith, then they ignore when we warn, right? We've seen that in the tornado warning world. We don't want that to happen.
17: Right.
18: And specifically with the FAA, we've really focused on the in-flight icing, forecast icing product, and the graphical turbulence guidance, which is really important data to making decisions, and really, I think both get underused by GA, and the GA community is sort of our underserved. We like to think of them that way, just because there's such a loud focus on commercial, but most of the fatalities, most of the accidents happen within GA. So we're really trying to explore those areas. We're trying to make sure the models are good, but also we're looking at some very targeted products that could help inform the planning process for general aviation. Where are there going to be impacts tomorrow? Right. Yeah, a lot of our G airmets end. They don't go out that far. Our convective SIGMETs are obviously not that long, and the other SIGMETs don't go that far out either. Then we sort of have this gap where a lot of the folks I'm speaking to are really focused on those prog charts because they go out far enough.
17: Yeah, that's a lot of the feedback. Yep.
18: Right. So So we've been looking at ways we might be able to put together some summary graphics to really highlight possible hazards that help for planning, but also tell the GA pilot or decision maker to go in and dig deeper. Why is this area going to be a hazard on Wednesday?
17: Right. Interesting. What's kind of the goal with the test bed as far as implementing in operations or getting out to for users, for pilots to have access to? What's kind of the end game with that? I mean, I know that there's some, you're testing things out, you're seeing how they're going early stages in some cases, but the idea is that you test this stuff and you get it ready to disseminate for use, right?
18: That's so right.
17: What's kind of your goal with that going into it?
18: Well, so there are several places it can end up. It may just end up as a new tool for forecaster.
17: Right.
18: It may not even go out to the public. Aviationweather.gov is obviously our main way of getting in front of the GA pilots and many other decision makers. Shameless plug, it's about 180 million hits a day, so it's not a small volume site.
17: No doubt.
18: Right. Yeah, right. So having it there, you know, a lot of what we do ultimately ends up there, but also to get into FAA systems when folks are dialing 1-800-WEATHER-BRIEF or they're online for that type of weather brief, to get that data in front of the folks doing the briefings and to support the other meteorologists supporting the FAA and airlines.
17: Yeah, so I mean, it's multifaceted.
18: And absolutely.
17: This is something that we talked about for people don't think about it, what's going on, but it's a pretty vital part of improving flight safety
18: in a big way.
17: And
18: we're so focused on continual improvement.
17: Yeah. Yeah. Awesome. Joshua, it's been a pleasure. Thanks for coming over. And I know you've been loving AirVenture so far out here with your family, and this is it for you today, right?
18: So. This is my last day, and I've already been told we're coming back every year. It doesn't matter if I work or not.
17: Joshua's son's like, so into this. I think you're coming back from here on out. You're buying a plane. You're going all in here, right?
18: Apparently, we're going to have to fly in next year. So I'll work on that.
17: Thanks for being with us. Appreciate it. We'll see you tomorrow for another Weather Knots. Thanks for joining us, everybody. Until then.
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19: With us now is John Slemp. And John, welcome back to AirVenture.
20: Thank you, Steve. It's a pleasure to be here.
19: John is from the Atlanta area, and so you brought some of the warm weather with you. Thank you for that.
20: Oh, yeah. We have plenty of that.
19: And, John, you're also involved with the EA chapter there at which airport are you at?
20: Lawrenceville, LZU, Chapter 690. Shout out to my friends there.
19: Yeah, and that's been a very active Young Eagles chapter for many, many years.
20: Very much, yeah.
19: Yeah, so it's good to have you here. But we're not going to talk about Young Eagles or the chapter. We're going to talk about something that you have kind of launched into inadvertently, and that is you have become almost I'm going to call you an expert on World War II leather jackets, and tell us how you got into this, because photography is your main passion and how you make your living, but
20: right.
19: This photography kind of took you into the land of leather jackets.
20: It has. You know, as a commercial photographer, you're encouraged to do personal projects to show clients, you know, your capabilities and things you're interested in and that sort of thing. And I had always known about the jackets for years, but I had never seen one. So I asked around in my EAA chapter if somebody had one, and sure enough, they had their uncle's jacket from the war. And I photographed it, and just for fun, I sent it to Jackie Cochran at the Smithsonian Air and Space Museum, who I had met through Women in Aviation here. And 58 minutes later, I got a separate email saying, we have 15 jackets out of work for your project. When can you be here? And I was shocked, elated, stunned, etc., and went up there and wound up photographing 13 jackets, and it just went from there. And initially, I just thought it might be great to have an exhibition, that my goal was 50 jackets. I wound up having the opportunity to photograph 162 jackets in 12 different museums across the country, plus privately owned jackets. And at one point, you know, started hearing the stories, and I'm like, well, we need to photograph these guys as much as we can and interview them as much as we can. And so I photographed over 25 veterans, 16 WASPs, 16 original Rosies.
19: Yeah.
20: And it just, at some point, it's like, we need to do a book.
19: And then the book came out.
20: Yeah.
19: And it is a very large book. It is very comprehensive, and the photography in it of the jackets is outstanding. But along with just the great talent that you have for photography, but also to put together all the information about the history of the flight jackets and, like you said, the veteran stories, and you know, there's even information on how to preserve one if you have them. It just keeps expanding.
20: It does. And, you know, I shopped it around to several publishers and got some lukewarm interest in that sort of thing. But at one point I'm like, you know, even if somebody had said yes, it would have gone into a queue, and a year later they would have got to it, and I would have been subjected to their whims and desires on flow and content, etc. And I'm like, I pretty much know what I want, so let's do it ourselves. And I hired a graphic designer that I had worked with in Houston, and to make a long story short, it's 278 pages and 12 by 12 and 6 pounds, and you know, we birthed something, and it's actually won silver in 2 international design competitions and a fashion blog last year called it the Fashion Book of the Year. So,
19: wow.
20: Other than that, it's okay.
19: Congratulations for those accolades.

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1: You know, I am still shooting them, actually. And there is a discussion, low-level discussion at this point about possibly doing a book on Navy jackets.
2: Oh, okay. So when you have the jacket, how do you light it?
1: So I made a custom light box. Essentially, it's a foot tall, and it's a 4x4 piece of 4 foot by 4 feet piece of plexiglass, and I light it from underneath so that it basically creates a white silhouette of the jacket. But also, I light it from above and put a light on the jacket itself, and I put three white cards around in a horseshoe shape to bounce light back into the jacket. So I have sort of a cross between soft light and also hard light, so I can show texture of the jacket. I thought it was important to show texture. And then I climb up on a 6-foot ladder and shoot down on it, basically. So that's I've found was – and that was how I shot the first jacket, and it just worked out fine, so I shot them all that way.
2: Very good. Has there been a favorite that you've been able to photograph?
1: Several, actually. Fancy Nancy was brought to me by Jan Johnson from California,
2: yes.
1: And who's a friend of mine. And the jacket was owned by somebody that she knew, and they initially said no, they wouldn't let her bring it until it was appraised. So they got it appraised, and it came in at $8,000. It's a lovely jacket. And so they got it insured, and she brought it, and I photographed it here, actually, in the garage in the house I stay in.
2: Okay.
1: And, she took it back. But I had several instances where people hand-carried jackets to me. A friend of mine actually went to Buffalo. She was a transport airline pilot, and she got a jacket from one of the WASPs and brought it to me. I photographed it, and she took it directly back to the family on one of her runs. It was really an interesting process overall. It was a lot of work, but a lot of fun, too, to be honest with you. And I never imagined the doors that it would open, to be honest with you.
2: Yeah. What's probably the most famous jacket that you've had a chance to?
1: I would say Jimmy Stewart's jacket. I got the chance to photograph that at the National Aviation, National Museum of the United States Air Force. And I had tried to get in there in 2015, but they wanted a letter from a publisher, et cetera, to devote the manpower to it, and I didn't have that. So in 2020, a friend of mine was there, and he actually ran into the director, Mr. Tillotson, and I got his information, and I emailed him, and he said, well, we have an office in New York now that handles that kind of request. So I sent them a note, but I also sent them pictures from the Smithsonian and all these other museums. And they're like, sure, come on down, So they initially said, we can let you shoot 8. And I said, can we do 10? And they said, yeah. So, that was by far, a personal favorite of mine, to be honest with you, even though it doesn't have any artwork on the back.
2: Really? Mm-hmm. When we talk about leather jackets, we've seen all the movies, the newsreels and things, the fighter pilots, the bomber pilots, but this really started kind of a fashion trend as well that continues even till today.
1: Going back to the Navy jackets, I got referred to John Leinhouse, who used to run Sun and Fun,
2: yep.
1: A pretty well-known Navy aviator, and he referred me to a fellow in New York last week who has a company called Top Gun, and they create jackets from scratch, and they put patches on them, and they hired John. I think they hired John. He's an advisor to them on the correct jacket. Correct patches and the placement and that sort of thing. So they want to get it right. So, yeah, there are, companies both here in the States and elsewhere that are manufacturing these jackets still. I don't have one. Not yet, anyway.
2: Okay. And what is the difference between what would have been an Army Air Corps jacket and the Navy?
1: The Navy jackets? The Navy jackets have a mouton collar, a fur sheepskin collar. But also they are gathered in the back with a horizontal strap, if you will, about, in the small of the back area, that sort of thing. And they have a lot more room. They have gussets under the arms so you can lift your arms higher. The Army jackets are really pretty restrictive, to be honest with you, in that regard, which is one of the reasons why they weren't used, in the aircraft. They were a work jacket, essentially, but a lot of guys didn't fly with them because they were hard to move.

0: you know, in the air. But right. I had heard from one fellow, he said, oh, they were great, you know, on the ground because it allowed you to move through the aircraft quicker. You know, but they weren't warm. It was actually a summer weight flight jacket. So they were rarely worn on missions because most of the aircraft at the time were open air, essentially.
1: Right. Yeah. So, and then you had the heated suits to keep you warm anyway.
0: Exactly, yeah. And so going back to the Army jacket had two patch pockets in the front, but no hand pockets. It's considered unmilitary at the time and still is, to be honest with you. But it had a one-piece back. And so it was a lovely canvas to, you know, paint on. It was just dying for that.
1: It's just waiting for the artwork. Now, John, you will be doing a presentation at the Skyscape Theater at the EIA Museum. Tell us a little bit about that. That's Wednesday at 8:30 in the morning?
0: Yes, sir. Wednesday at 8:30. And please come early because we have had standing room only in the past. And I heard a story a couple of years ago, I think now, where some lady was late and she ran all the way from the flight line to the theater and pitched such a fit to get in, they finally let her in. I never thought that would happen to one of my lectures. But, so we're going to talk about the jackets and some of the stories and actually hear a little bit of audio from some of the interviews and so on. And we'll give a book away, too, to a lucky recipient.
1: There you go. So. And I'm sure you're going to show some of the photos that are in the book?
0: Absolutely, yeah.
1: Up on the big screen?
0: Yes, sir.
1: Oh, awesome. And again, you mentioned the veterans and the interviews. You have some of those that are available online, correct?
0: Yes, you did a wonderful interview with me with the Commemorative Air Force media, I believe, and we have a fledgling YouTube channel with some of the media on it. And, you know, we're trying to get better at that, and we're actually in the process of creating some educational material for high school and college kids based on stories in the book.
1: Okay.
0: And maybe a documentary, too, if we can raise the money for that.
1: There you go. And if someone's looking for those online assets, where can they find them?
0: The website is www.wwiibomberboys.com. I decided to put WWII in front of it because I didn't want the FBI showing up on my doorstep on Sunday morning. WWII, World War II, bomberboys.com.
1: There you go. John, good luck with the presentation on Wednesday morning, 8:30, Skyscape Theater. Get there early so you can get a seat. And as always, a pleasure having you back here at AirVenture. Enjoy the rest of your week, and we'll keep tuned in to see your continuing photographs of these wonderful, wonderful pieces of history.
0: Thank you so much, Steve. I appreciate it.
1: Thank you, John. This is EIA Radio.
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3: Up top, however, is Steve Brown, the President of Commemorative Air Force, the Commemorative Air Force. How you doing, Mr. President?
4: Good, Bob. I don't think I can compete with two compelling interviews like that. But
3: I like to have a challenge,
4: best.
3: You know?
4: We'll do our best, that's right.
3: Shoot for the stars, I say.
4: Absolutely.
3: I followed your blog and website this week. I had all the pictures of everything you were up to. You had a busy week.
4: Well, you know, this everyone here has a busy week, as you do. You know, there's so much going on, and certainly this year and the past several years have really been outstanding years for the CAF here at AirVenture. And, we're well represented. I think we're bringing an added dimension to the show. I like to think so, and I think Rod and the other members of EAA think so. And so it's great for us to be here to bring Fifi, now the second year in a row and the first year she's done any ride flights. Mm-hmm. And then, of course, Tora, Tora, Tora, which we think, obviously, somewhat biasedly, that it's the best aviation act on the air show circuit.
3: Yeah.
4: And I think it added a real dimension to the AirVenture air show.
3: Yeah. I did not know until we were chatting just ahead of time that the name AirVenture was your idea.
4: Well, it was a group of people's idea. I got to be involved with a group of people that brought AirVenture here and executed. I did a lot of the execution side. What used to be the arches that were out front arches around the side. Those are things we did. We had a great marketing team, and I had guidance from a continued board member of Warbirds, John T. Baugh. Mm-hmm. He was kind of my mentor guide here. But, yeah, when I was brought here back in 98 to help bring the show, I'm a consumer marketing is my background, and helped to bring the show a little bit farther forward, a more pleasant experience for the attendees, more marketing presence. I was involved in bringing with Ford here, and I was involved with the Countdown to Kitty Hawk celebration in 2003. So I loved being a part of EAA. I'm still continue to be a member and enjoy getting to work with Rod and the leadership here now.
3: Yeah. When you're when you're a big shot of an organization that's intimately involved in putting this together, whether it's EAA or CAF or something, and you've got a show going on, can you still enjoy it like the first time you ever saw this joint? Or are you always thinking, that's got to be done this way, this has got to be done this way? And you know, you do.
4: I was surprised. When I worked here, I always looked forward to AirVenture. I thought it was the best part of my job was being here, and because you get to see the fruits of your efforts. Here in the CF role, certainly I think about all the different things we got going on, but my role here when I come is to be a facilitator with the connections I have in the industry, the connections I have here at EA, is to help things go smoother for our airplanes, to help bring things, unique items to different people like Connie Bolin out in Warbridge when we have Dutch Van Kirk and Dick Cole flying on our airplane and the DAV's Panchito. So it's those kind of things that really make it worthwhile. So I absolutely enjoy it. I really love coming here. It's coming here, Sun and Fun, Wings Over Houston. These are the best part of my year, frankly. Yeah.
3: You tackled a topic as the head of that organization that I think you talked about, well, I know you talked about it at the media briefing, I think, the other day. And it's a topic where a lot of organizations don't want to go. The perception of an organization as a non-diversified membership and bringing in change. Because, you know, aviators are always happy. People and things go smoothly, but the quote that I saw you that you had, if it's correct, says historically the CAF and perhaps even general aviation as a whole has been viewed as a good old boys flying club. We hope to change that by generating interest in young professionals from a variety of backgrounds.
4: Absolutely,
3: jump in.
4: Well, absolutely. Look, you know, I'm a believer in transparency. I'm a believer of speaking the truth, and there's no reason to shy away from it. Look, old, male, and white has typically been the past of general aviation, but that's not the representation of our country, and I think that a lot of people work to change it. And when you come from an organization, just to speak about my own, if you come from an organization named Confederate Air Force, that brings some connotations to it. Now, the name was generated in jest and in fun because the Air Force was tearing up all the airplanes, turning into beer cans.
3: Yeah.
4: Some guy painted Confederate Air Force in red paint on one of our airplanes, and that just became the joke. Well, if the Air Force is going to tear up their planes, we'll become the Confederate Air Force and save the plane. So it was all done in jest. Semper Mint Julep was our tagline for the first 10 years of our organization. So you can see where we came from.
3: Yeah.
4: But when the connotation of the name changed as time went on, it became more of a distraction. And so, as I said in the press conference, I'm very proud that the former Confederate Air Force is now leading the charge of diversity by using the Tuskegee Airmen and the son of a Tuskegee Airman, who's our pilot and squadron leader, to take the lessons and the challenges that came out of that our past and use it to educate young people. And the theme we use when you see the movie at the Red Tail Rise Above traveling exhibit is Rise Above. If the men from the Tuskegee generation could rise above, you know, the challenges that they had with segregation and discrimination, well, then young people today can certainly rise above the challenges that they have. Yeah. And so, whereas certainly the CAF was known as you know, the Confederate Air Force, older men of the World War II generation, as that generation passes on and as we want to stay viable as an organization, as general aviation wants to stay viable, we've got to reach out beyond the typical borders we've got. We've got to get younger people. We've got to get people from different backgrounds. We've got to get women involved. And that's what we're making a real focus. I sat down with Brad Lang, African-American, son of a Tuskegee Airman, leader of the Red Tail Squadron, as I mentioned, when I got here 5 years ago. And I said, Brad, how do we get a more diverse group of people involved in the CAF? He goes, you got to put people like me on the ads. So if you see our ads now, you see Brad Lang on the ads.
3: Yeah, yeah.
4: You're going to see the women in our organization. We've got two women that are both now co-pilots for a four-engine bomber with the B-24, working on the B-29. We've got Beth Jenkins, who's out here as the pilot in command of the Devil Dog all week long. Got another gal flying an SNJ. So we're really working hard, and we've got non-pilot women and diverse background men that are in key roles, whether it's a unit leadership or photographers or wherever. So we're becoming a more diverse organization.
3: How big's your fleet now? How do you keep track of it?
4: Well, it's 157 airplanes.
3: Yeah.
4: And those airplanes are stationed out in 70 locations, excuse me, in 28 different states in 70 units, 70 locations. Mm-hmm. And each unit may have one airplane or it may have 12 airplanes. Just depends. And they're charged with the care and feeding of those airplanes, and through all through volunteers. There are some paid staff out there, but very, very small amount.
5: Yeah.
4: And those volunteers raise the money, hold fundraisers, campaign the airplanes to different air shows mm-hmm. with appearance fees. Tora, Tora, Tora, you saw. When the top acts around, they perform upwards of 20 to 30 air shows a year. These are all volunteer pilots, and they are, you know, they are charging air show fees, and they are funding their operations and the upkeep of their airplanes. And we do air shows. We produce Wings Over Houston. That's a CAF-produced air show.
5: Mm-hmm.
4: And the funds that come out of that go right back into our airplanes.
5: Rumor has it, with aviation organizations, change is pretty controversial. Has it been for you guys?
4: Oh, sure. Yeah. I mean, the first 2.5 years of my tenure there was fraught with...
5: You ever want to say, you know what, then forget it. You know, and,
4: you know, I cut my teeth here at EAA, and, you know, EAA membership, and membership of all organizations, whether it's a church or any... If you're going to be involved in the nonprofit industry, you got to have pretty thick skin.
5: Yeah, I know. Yeah.
4: You can't take things people say to you personally, even though they sound awfully personal in nature, and sometimes people come after you personally.
5: Yeah.
4: But you have to stay focused on the goal, and fortunately, I cut my teeth here at EAA, and after 5 years here, I was prepared to take on a challenge like the CF. But I love the people. I mean, I travel and see... our units. I've been to 49 of the 70 units, and I love talking to our membership and visiting with them because you learn a lot, and then they feel like they're being heard.
5: You got to pin some wings on your kid the other earlier this year, right?
4: Well, I did, as a matter of fact. That's funny you knew that. Yes,
5: cool.
4: My son actually just about a month and a half ago got done with airborne school there at Fort Benning, Georgia. He just completed his plebe year at West Point at the United States Military Academy. He just got back yesterday from 4 weeks of military training at Camp Buckner and got a Rakondo badge and was happy to get out of, as it were, quote-unquote prison for a couple weeks anyway.
5: Good job, Dad.
4: Yeah, well, he's the fourth-generation military officer. We'll be the fourth-generation military officer in my family.
5: Appreciate you coming in.
4: Hey, well, thanks for having me,
5: Great
4: Mom.
5: Talking with you. We've been talking with Steve Brown, president of the Commemorative Air Force.
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6: So talk through what's unique about this year.
7: My 19-year-old son and I, who are newly minted private pilots, flew our 150 from Conroe, Texas, and arrived in Oshkosh.
6: That's a big deal.
7: Very.
6: Let's bring your son in. Caleb, hi. Welcome.
8: Hi.
6: So you're a private pilot. Did you get your ticket first?
8: I got mine February, and then she got hers April 1st. So a couple months gap there.
6: Was this a race?
8: It kind of almost turned into one. I started long before she did, and then she started catching up quick, and I was like, oh, I actually got to study. Like, oh, okay, I better get on that. And then, it was a friendly race. But yeah, we needed a competition.
6: Talk through this. There's a story inside here.
7: So Caleb soloed just before we left for Oshkosh 2022. And I stood on the side of the runway thinking to myself, could I do that? I don't think I could do that. For years, I wouldn't even touch the yoke flying in the previous 3 years. I wanted nothing to do with it. It was too technical. I didn't like it. I didn't want to do it. And then I watched my son do it and thought, maybe I could do that. And then we got to Oshkosh, and just the buzz and the hubbub and just kind of the love of aviation that kind of flows through everybody kind of spurred me a little bit further. And we got home, and I asked my husband to take me for a ride in our Cessna 150 to make sure that I could do it. And then a month later, I started training in the middle of August, so not even a month after we got home from Oshkosh last year. And then we just jammed on through it, had the study buddy, and went for
8: we
7: it. We did.
6: So you were each other's study buddies then?
8: Absolutely, yeah.
7: Yes, absolutely.
6: Caleb, what did you think when your mom, like, decided that she was going to take on this challenge?
8: I don't really know. I was like, no way. And then she started doing it. I was like, okay, way, she's doing it. And then we just kind of went from there.
6: So, Lindsay, when you think about all the time that you've spent in an airplane and less than interested in doing it yourself. And this big change that's happened in the last 12 months, how do you make sense of that?
7: I can't, honestly. I wish that I would have done it sooner. You know, there's a time and place for everything, and there's seasons for everything. And I just don't think it was my season yet. It just wasn't my time yet. And now I just understand how much has went into it, all the years that we've done, all the things that we've done. I have a greater appreciation for my husband and you know, planning and figuring it out and getting everybody where we were supposed to be safely.
8: Can we take all this stuff?
7: Can we do this? Yes. I just have a greater appreciation for it, I think, and I wish that I probably should have done it sooner.
6: Talk through some of the training. Who's your instructor? Was it a member of your family? Was it somebody you knew? Did you have the same instructor? Things like that.
7: My first instructor was a family friend. His name was Cash. We were kind of having some struggles with scheduling because he works full-time and I don't, so it was kind of hard to get everybody lined up. And then Austin Flitton is our current instructor. He's also doing our IFR now, so he got us through to check ride.
6: Wait, you just buried the lead. He's doing our IFR now?
7: Yes, we both started IFR training already.
8: He got his CFII for us, actually, because we were taxiing in one day, and he's like, oh, I don't actually have my double I. And I was like, you're going to get it. And then she got on his butt, and then he has his double I now.
7: Yep. He was like, no, I'm good. I was like, no, I don't think you understand. You are our instructor, and you are going to instruct us through this. And he was like, you know, and then we joked through, you know, a couple landings and ha-ha'd, and then he still was just, you know, feet in the sand about it. I was like, nope. And then he was like, okay, my check ride's next month. We were like, what? So we were excited that he did that.
6: That's amazing.
7: Yes.
6: Your energy then is kind of driving a lot of things.
7: I think so.
6: Yeah. I see it on the t-shirts you guys are wearing, which say Oshkosh Bound.
7: Yes.
6: With a Red Star Texas in the middle of it.
7: Yes. And they have our quote-unquote call signs on the back. So we're Shorty and Macho, or Caleb and I. And then my husband's is MD because he's our mechanical dragon. We have a friend with us, Coco. And then our 12-year-old is Cuckoo.
6: Okay. So just in case people see you around the field this week, they'll know.
7: They'll be like, Shorty! Yes, it'll be me.
9: We're talking with Lindsay Lyon-Dawkus and her son Caleb here at AirVenture 2023. This is Gracie J. So Lindsay, I have a question for you. Did you have any doubts while training, even if you could do it?
6: And how'd you get past those doubts?
7: I am not going to lie. I doubted myself my entire training. The only way I got through it was my family behind me cheerleading me and telling me, like, you're doing awesome. You're doing great. Like, the excitement and the encouragement is what kept me going. Did I doubt that we could get here? No, because I had Caleb with me. So we joke that Caleb and I make the perfect pilot because Caleb is really solid in his abilities and his flying skills. And I'm a super planner. I'm good on the radio. I'm good with frequencies. Like, teamwork makes the dream work. That's kind of our joke, right? I knew that we could do it together. Would I have done it by myself? This year, probably not. Next year, absolutely. But this year, no. I thought two newly minted pilots, we should probably be one really awesome pilot together.
9: Do you think because you and Caleb were doing your training at the same time, I mean, Caleb, you were a little bit farther ahead than your mom. Do you think seeing his progress and since you were currently in it, motivating your mom helped you, Lindsay?
7: Seeing him solo is what motivated me to start. Beyond that, I think we kept each other motivated.
8: I think you catching up motivated me most of the time.
7: Yes.
8: It kept me going. We just stayed right there next to each other.
7: I think what made it easier, too, was I could go home and be like, okay, I don't understand what just happened. Or, hey, can you guys help me with this density altitude? Boy, me and density altitude went round and round. And Caleb was like, Mom, it's simple. Here we go. I'm like, okay. So just knowing that I had somewhere to go and we could bounce off of one another, anything that we were struggling with or we didn't understand. And Chris also was instrumental in answering the questions or, you know, telling us where we could find the answer or... just explaining. He's a great teacher, too. So, like, I have two great teachers. Caleb and Chris are both great teachers. So I always had somewhere to go.
6: Talk us through the trip up here. Legs, stops, weather, things like that. Yeah, you're laughing because nothing happens the way it's planned, right?
8: So where we're from generally, you have a runway with nothing at the end of it. So we come into
7: Bierce, Arkansas,
8: right?
7: Just outside of Hot Springs.
8: So this is the first time we've flown around anything that even resembles a mountain. And Mama's flying. So we're just staying really high over the mountain because we're a little scared of the mountain because we're from Texas.
7: Of the mountains.
8: And then we're just very high into the runway. And then, so long story short, we get into the airport. Well, then we're full and heavy again. We're full of gas. And we go to take off. And I'm like, wow, those trees are getting close very fast.
7: Closer.
8: I'm climbing as fast as we can, which is not very fast. And just the trees were scary. So we really learned the significance of runway length. You might be able to land there, but can you take off heavy is the is the kicker on that one.
7: Our family motto is we have an attitude of flexitude. We are always flexible because aviation never goes as planned, right? So we made our first fuel stop. Our second fuel stop was in Missouri, just outside the other side of Springfield. Landed there, fueled up. There were no tie downs, and a storm was coming through the next morning. So we were like, all right. So we made a couple phone calls, got a hotel, got tie downs, and hopped up, took a 15-minute flight and flew into Springfield. Landed there, no problems there. Tied down, went to a hotel. Nothing but Whataburger was open. But we're from Texas, so Whataburger was like home. We were like, yes. Waited out the storm. We got out of Springfield Friday early afternoon with plans to land in Oshkosh Friday just before arrivals end. And the Mooney that we were with would have made it. Our 150 was not going to make it, so we had to make another stop.
6: Airport would have closed before you got
7: airport,
6: here, right?
7: Yeah. The airport was going to be closed.
8: We would have made it at like 8:15, and we're like, we still need a fuel stop. We're not going to make
7: it. We would have been waving on our way by. So we stopped in Monroe, Wisconsin, which was a great little airport, fueled up, and then pulled into Fond du Lac Friday evening. And then a friend of ours, who rescues us almost every year. Almost every year we have an issue, and we end up staying with our friend Steve Ivey. He came and picked us up, and we went to dinner, and we crashed his hotel room. Like, he let... there were six of us in the hotel room last night, so he let us crash his party, and then we got up super early this morning and arrived into Oshkosh.
8: Beat the mass arrivals, got here,
7: yes.
8: And now we're sitting here.
7: Which is amazing. We like high-fived just after that yellow dot. It was awesome. A little intimidating getting into, trying to figure out where you fit into that line
8: of airplanes.
7: Especially when
8: you're barely doing 90 knots. Barely.
7: And we were trying to arrive together. So we were all of 90 knots and Chris was kind of 90 knots. So just trying to keep the 150 and the Mooney.
8: Very small margin where the speeds of the 150 and the Mooney are even somewhat equal.
7: Yes.
6: Well, I'm impressed that you found a space where they do.
8: Yeah. We found a spot to squeeze in, and he squeezed in right behind us and made it in. No problems all the way in.
6: So what's the big lesson that you would want somebody listening to your story to take away from it?
7: To just go for it. Like, if the thought is even there, go for it. Go take a discovery flight. Go see if it even fits. And if it does, hammer down and go for it and enjoy every second of it. And find a buddy.
8: Yeah.
7: Because I think the buddy made the difference, quite honestly. And I'm super glad that it was my own son.
8: Gonna have to see me all the time.
6: That's Caleb Liandakis and his mom, Lindsay, who flew in their 150 as part of a family trip to Oshkosh Air Venture 2023. 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
2: Were you in Oshkosh in 2022? Here's an interview from that year.
1: Joining us now is Stephen Bridgewater, Deputy Editor of Aerospace Magazine for the Royal Aeronautical Society. And due to the technology of the world, this is great because Stephen and I have actually done a webinar and we've been in contact with each other, emailing back and forth. But today, right now, just moments ago, was the first time we physically met each other.
8: Face to face.
1: Face to face. I know. But yeah, I feel like I know you because we've corresponded and you have been leading a crazy, crazy vacation, I guess. Well, a little bit of work, a little bit of vacation the last few weeks at air shows.
10: You can't call it work, can you, really? I've got a hobby I get paid for. I'm incredibly lucky. No, I've the last few weeks I've been the Royal International Air Tattoo in the UK, straight from there to the Shuttleworth Collection with all its vintage aeroplanes. Straight then to Farnborough for the Farnborough International Air Show. Spent 6 days at Farnborough. A couple of trips in and out of central London for events and functions. And then hot-footed it straight to Heathrow to fly to Chicago to come to Oshkosh for my my 10th visit to AirVenture. So I'm home. I feel like I'm at home.
1: Oh, that's great. Yeah, now, last time you were here was 2019. You were dangerously close to being here last year.
10: I very nearly got here last year. Obviously, you know, none of us were here in 2020. Right. Yep. Being a journalist, I was allowed to travel in 2021.
1: Yep.
10: Yeah, 21. But I needed a national interest exemption certificate. And I got that. But I got it on the Tuesday of AirVenture Week, so the best laid plans just didn't quite work. So I was 2019. My first trip here was 2003.
1: Okay.
10: So centenary of flight, what a year to make your first AirVenture.
1: So what does it feel like being back? Any big things that stand out, changes that you've seen?
10: It's just nice to be back with friends. And we've had that in the UK this year as well. So Farnborough was the first year that we've had Farnborough for 4 years. Right. So it's a biennial show. Mm-hmm. So it's just catching up with people face-to-face. As you said, we've managed to stay in touch through Zoom and Teams and what have you. But you can't beat face-to-face contact, shaking somebody's hand and having a beer. It's just nice to mix. And, you know, we're a sociable species, aren't we?
1: We are.
10: We've missed that. So, I arrived on site yesterday, and I've seen so many people I've not seen for so long. So that's my big, big thing is I'm back.
1: Yes.
10: I'm back.
1: Well, tell us a little bit about what you do for the society.
10: I joined the Royal Aeronautical Society earlier this year. Mm-hmm. I've been a magazine editor for 22 years now. Mostly in the general aviation world. I work for a magazine called Today's Pilot and Pilot Magazine. Many people may know Pilot Magazine. And I kind of went into the historical aviation world. It's a couple of historic aircraft magazines and books and things like that. Helped set up a couple of aircraft museums in the UK and was tempted back into the journalism world a while ago. And the Royal Aeronautical Society needed a deputy editor. Their deputy editor was retiring after 22 years in the job. So it must be a good job. I'm working on that basis. So we're quite unusual. We've produced the magazine for the members of the Royal Aeronautical Society. We've got 22,500 members, and they're all aerospace professionals, so pilots, designers, engineers, software developers. So our magazine covers the whole gambit of aviation, everything from light aircraft to space flight to sustainability, which is the big, big thing at Farnborough this year. We kept joking that we're going to have a little bell for every time somebody in a press conference says sustainability, we're going to go ding, ding, because it's the buzzword this year, and rightly so. It's some amazing developments coming out. So I've just seen the Ampere Eel. I'm really keen to go out and see those guys. And so that's the sort of topic that we cover. Anything that's new, cutting edge, technological, revolutionary, that's our bag.
1: Good. And you just recently honored for your work as well?
10: Thank you. Yes, I won an award at the Aerospace Media Awards this year for an article I wrote on cabin experience. So I used to work for a magazine called Aircraft Cabin Management, which, yes, it was as dull as it sounds. And I wrote an article on aircraft filtration systems. Such a rock and roll life I've got. And it won an award. So big privilege. I didn't expect that. We were at, would you believe the dinner was actually at my office at the Royal Aeronautical Society in London. So it was a big, big surprise. Nice to be honoured by your peers. You know, there were, I don't know how many entries into the various categories. I was shortlisted for two this year. And it's all judged by fellow journalists, so it's nice that your peers recognise you for what you've done. I have a hobby I get paid for. This is great, great fun. But we work long hours, and it's nice that you get recognised for what you do.
1: Congratulations on the award.
10: Thank you.
1: Stephen Bridgewater is joining us today from the stand. Tell us a little bit about Farnborough. Many of us who are here at AirVenture don't have a chance to see that show as well. So if you could compare and contrast, and maybe you tell us some of the neat things that you saw there this week.
10: Yeah, by all means. It's a completely different event to AirVenture in that there's very little GA there. There were a couple of the Pipistrel electric aircraft, the Velis, there were a few of those there. Apart from that, I think the smallest aeroplane on site was a caravan, Cessna Caravan, It's very much a military show and modern airliners. So in the flying display, we'd got the Airbus A350, we'd got the Boeing 777X, we'd got the 737 MAX 10. So you see those big aeroplanes flying, not just a flypast, but flying a proper routine, you know, probably 60 degrees of bank at the top of the wingos. The Embraer E190, it's called the Tech Shark. It's their development aeroplane. On Friday, he took off into what's effectively a stall turn, a hammerhead. This is a twin-engine jet airliner. You know, it climbed up at something like 60 degrees, nose up, and a boot full of rudder at the top. You don't see that many places. I was lucky enough to meet the guys from the Turkish aircraft industries and got a first look inside their TFX program, which looks a bit like an F-22, kind of a cross between an F-22 and an F-35. I was the first non-Turkish journalist to get a look inside the cockpit there, which was really interesting. If you could imagine four iPads stacked vertically, that's the cockpit layout, that you can either have four independent displays or you can toggle across and have one big display or half and half. So they're looking at rolling that aeroplane out in March next year. March the 18th, they've been specific, and it will do an engine run on March the 18th. With a view to flying in 2025. So it's interesting to look at what's going on elsewhere in the world rather than just the countries that you think of for aerospace development.
1: Right. Yes. And we're pleased to the Airbus that arrived here a little bit earlier this morning.
10: Yep.
1: Looking forward to seeing that, I'm sure.
10: Oh, yeah, definitely. Yeah, we have the 350 in the display, and there was a 220 on static. And the big day for me was Friday. We had the Pioneers of Tomorrow Day, which was all about inspiring the next generation of engineers and pilots and aviation professionals. So obviously the Royal Aeronautical Society had a big involvement in that. Swarms and swarms of kids around, and it's so great to see just the eyes light up. You know, you get somebody, you know, up close to an aeroplane, you sit them in a cockpit or they peer over the side, and that's what we need to do. That's how we light that fire for that next generation. That's my hobby horse, if you like. The first magazine I edited 20-odd years ago was aimed at getting kids involved in flying as a career and a hobby, and it's something that I've hung on to ever since. It's my little, I could talk the hind legs off a donkey, as my grandma used to say.
1: You were also recently inducted into a very prestigious guild.
10: Yeah, I've been a member of the Guild of Air Pilots and Air Navigators. We're now the Honourable Company of Air Pilots for a number of years, but I was recently elected onto the court. So for those that don't know, a guild is something which dates back, nearly 1,000 years in the UK. Goes back to the City of London, so not Greater London, what's generally known as the Square Mile. So that was the what was and still is the financial hub of the city. And effectively, a guild was a way to trade within the city. So if you imagine, it was almost like a trading standards or a quality control. You had to become a member of a guild to sell your swords or your leather or your cutlery or whatever it happened to be. And so the first guild was the Guild of Weavers, which I believe 1155, and they're still around. Obviously, we don't have the guilds in a professional sense anymore, but we now have guilds as almost a charitable organization. So I'm a member of what was the Guild of Air Pilots and Air Navigators, now the Honorable Company. We had a Royal Charter in 2014. We were upgraded to an Honorable Company, because obviously all pilots are honorable. We all know that. So yeah, I started off as an associate, which is the equivalent of an apprentice. Then you become a freeman. So the gist is, yeah, you would do your apprenticeship, but then you were a freeman. You were free to work within the city. And then you eventually take the livery, and in medieval times, that was when you had your own business. So I became a liveryman. So I'm a liveryman of the Honourable Company of Air Pilots, which means I've got lots of fairly dubious benefits. If I'm sentenced to death, I'm entitled to a silk rope, which apparently is far more comfortable. If I'm found drunk and disorderly within the walls of the City of London, the arresting officer is duty-bound to put me in a cab and send me home. I'm not going to test that one. Likewise, idea. I'm not going to test the one that says I'm allowed to carry an unsheathed sword in public in the city. But I think perhaps the most famous of the benefits is we are allowed to drive our sheep across London Bridge. And that is something that each guild does once a year. We still pick certain members of the guild. And for charity, we drive sheep across London Bridge. And that was the big trading. You could bring your flock into trade in the city. But now, a bit like the Royal Aeronautical Society, we're here to further aviation, to support the industry, lots of charitable work, lots of steering groups and committees. So it's a very British. Although we do, yeah, we do have members around the world as well. We've got a U.S. region, okay. which is predominantly Canadians, but we let the Americans in as well. We're not prejudicial on this. And you could become a liveryman. You could swear, you could swear your oath to the Queen and become a liveryman of the Honorable Company of Air Pilots here in the USA.
1: There we go. What are some of the things that you're looking forward to this week?
10: I think it's going to be looking around the trade stands at what the latest technologies are. I think there's a big push now, as we keep saying that, ding, ding, sustainability's here. Looking at some of the electric flights, looking at the developments in sustainable aviation fuel. And I think that's something which is, it's the same as the eVTOL market. We've been on the cusp of this for a while, and I think we're getting to the point now where it's within touching distance. I joined the general aviation world 20-odd years ago when we were on the cusp of the VLJ revolution. Remember that? The very light jets.
1: Yes.
10: And, we sorted the wheat from the chaff, and the guys that were designing a VLJ in their back bedroom, some of those came to something, some of them didn't. I think we're at that point now where we're starting to sort the wheat from the chaff with the eVTOL market, the urban air mobility, personal mobility, whatever you want to call it. I think we're getting to that point. So it's been interesting to look around at who's here, who's really on the cusp of making it big.
1: Excellent. Stephen, we appreciate you taking some time out of your busy week. You arrived on Saturday?
10: Flew into Chicago late Saturday night, drove up here on Sunday.
1: Okay.
10: But it's just a privilege. It's a pilgrimage to Oshkosh that I've wanted to do since I was a child, and did it in 2003. And once it gets in your blood, you can't escape.
1: There you go. Thank you for joining us. And you're listening to From the Stand on EIA Radio.
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11: Welcome back to the Traffic Jam. I'm Afterburner Al along with Weasel, and we have just a few minutes, but we're going to make it a real special few minutes. We'd like to welcome in Eric Tucker, and if that name sounds familiar, he has a famous family member, Sean D. Tucker. And so you've probably spent as much time at air shows as you have maybe in school.
12: Oh, yeah. I mean, from when I was 9 to 16, I traveled. My whole summer vacation was on the road.
11: And you flew Wednesday in the air show, and you're flying tomorrow, right?
12: Sunday.
11: Sunday. Okay. Yep, and you have the J3 Cub Act, a little kind of the... A modification on the Flying Farmer, a little bit, kind of that way?
12: Yeah, just full rodeo clown. Yeah, so we do that comedy act, and then the car top landing on top of an ambulance, actually, and then the dead stick aerobatics.
11: Okay, yeah. You show me a picture of the dead stick aerobatics. You've got the smoke on the wingtips to kind of show the energy management involved in that. And that's just something, a skill that just about every pilot should have.
12: Yeah, so my crew guy, Mike, he drives the ambulance for me. He just got his private license. And so I actually took him up and did a dead stick with him. And we climbed up to like 6,000 feet, working on coordination exercises on the way up. And then we turned the prop off and coasted down. And, he had a lot of, like anybody has a lot of trepidation the first time you do that. But, really... When you're all the way at idle, it's pretty much like your dead stick anyways. And so it's just once you get over the psychological hurdle of the prop being stopped, there's kind of no difference at all. You only got one shot of landing, just no go around.
13: I had a student that was like that he was terrified that if the engine quit, like death was imminent. And we went up over the airport at about 4,000 feet, shut it off, and I just had him put it in a slow flight and the prop stopped. And he was like, after he kind of got over it, he was like, wow, this is really cool. It's probably not a thing that most instructors do, but it was like, that was that.
12: It kind of should be, though. I mean, it's like that barnstormer age of flying, yeah.
13: Yeah, bring back spin training, too, exactly. That sort of thing.
11: So on the J3 you're landing on, I got interviewed before this interview, and so now I'm just returning the favor to Eric. But you're telling me about some of the high-performance airplanes you've flown. A lot of them you see out there, the normal air show airplanes, but you decided you wanted to go back down to a smaller airplane and kind of show some of the things that you're doing in the airplane, just moving the stick a lot, dancing on the rudders, and just kind of... managing, as you said, the energy of the airplane.
12: Yeah, absolutely. So when I was 12, I got to spend a week with Jimmy Minning, who flew here a lot. He was the air boss for a long time. And he did, car top landings, comedy acts, and all that for, probably 40 years or something like that. And I've been wanting to do a comedy act ever since. And I was 12 and spent a week with him. And I've been kind of wanting to do a comedy act ever since. And, about 3 years ago, I convinced my wife that it was a good idea. it's all for the kids. That way we'll be able to afford an airplane for the kids to learn how to fly in and all that kind of thing. So we've been having a lot of fun with it.
13: That was a cub doing a dead stick routine in the background. Right. I can't remember what that noise was.
11: You said that it was the higher power cub, so I figured. That, you said it was a C-85 is in that particular cub that you're flying.
12: It is, yeah, and it has the it's the Dodge Dream Machines STC, the O200 crank in it, the stroker motor.
13: Mm-hmm. Nice.
12: So they say it puts out 100 horsepower. It definitely does a little bit better than my buddy C-85.
11: Mm-hmm. Now, I'm having a little trouble seeing you. You're here with Method 7, but you have you can see me just fine through those glasses.
12: That's right. It's all for the home team. Yeah, no, Method 7, they're a local company where I live, and just the one wonderful people, and I started talking to them when they started getting into aviation, having coffee with them a couple times a year, just kind of help them think about their marketing and such. And then a couple years into it, I told him, I'm like, hey, so I got this Cub project. He's like, dude, let's do some promotional stuff. And you know, a few years later, here we are at EAA, and they're actually doing really good. They make phenomenal sunglasses.
13: Very cool. Now, those are the I just heard that they're doing prescription ones for guys like me that wear, you know, prescription glasses. That
12: yeah, they have the bifocals and the progressives and all that kind of thing. I just, my last medical, my left eye, I read the bottom line, and she's like, you want to try that one again? It's like, okay, I guess if I guess C, I'm guessing O on this one, so I might have to dive into that next year.
11: Yeah, there's a lot of that 50-50 going on sometimes. What I was interested, one of the things I was thinking about, because we mentioned at the top of the interview how a lot of us know you because you started participating in your dad's air show acts early on. So how much were you excited to be a part of that? And you know, is this something you wanted to do and just kind of grow on you? Or is it just like, I got to be a part of this?
12: You know, I mean, I think I'm just sort of like a fun junkie, I guess. Like, you know, I mean, I got a list a mile long of the things I want to do, from music to surfing, snowboarding, skateboarding. I mean, like, Alaska's kind of backcountry flying. I mean, there's sail around the world. Yeah, like, the list is a mile long. And all growing up, I just had this incredible opportunity to be raised around, like, all these airshow pilots and, you know, kind of, it's a bit of a traveling circus. So coming to Oshkosh and all the airshow pilots, to me, is almost like a Thanksgiving-type celebration where it's like going home to, like, my Kearney family. Mm-hmm. And so...
13: How old were you when you started announcing?
12: From when I was 9 to 16. So nine, okay. Years old, yeah.
13: Yeah, because I remember it when we were still in the old radio station, which was downstairs at the old announcer stand,
12: right.
13: At that point, and you went up there, and I got to, it takes some courage for a 9-year-old to get up in front of 100,000 people and start talking. So
12: I just pantomimed everything that Danny Clisham and Gordon Bowman Jones said about my dad's act. It was like pure plagiarism.
13: There you go. Yeah. I see you get your shyness from your dad's side of the family, right?
12: Right? Yeah.
11: But you also are able to dial it back as you need to because you fly a King Air 350 and a Falcon 900.
12: Yeah, so that's my day job. So everything I do in the air show world, I have to make sure, like, you know, I don't violate any regulations because, like, you know, my wife, she's just now getting back into the workforce. But, you know, mm-hmm. like, the paycheck comes from my paycheck, so I got to make sure I behave.
11: Now, are you able to, if you think you're in a 30-degree bank, are you thinking that you're – you know, you're straight and level, or you haven't moved the yoke yet?
12: Yeah, you know, I mean, funny enough, I, like, my first King Air job, I was repositioning a King Air from, like, Santa Rosa to Petaluma, uncontrolled field at Petaluma, and I just came off, like, flying air shows and formation acts and stuff like that. And it was an uncontrolled field, and, you know, there, like, the weather, basically there's a 1,000-foot overcast. It came right up to over the field. And so I just, like, flew over, dipped a wing to look at the, you know, it's uncontrolled, so you should look and make sure there's not a tractor stuck on it, right, or anything. And as I dipped my wing, you know, full level flight, maintained 1,000 feet, the airplane trajectory was exactly what I expected, but the freaking thing started screaming at me, bank angle, bank angle, bank angle. I'm like, what is this? I told the guy after I landed, I'm like, did you know this thing will scream bloody murder at you if you get to a certain bank angle? And apparently, next time in the sim, I figured out it was like 55 degrees that thing screams at you. Yeah. But it seemed like a normal trajectory, and so I've toned it down. I've learned to be a gentleman in a corporate airplane.
11: Well, that's because these airplanes, in the hands of most people, they're like, they're going to screw up soon.
12: Yeah.
11: They're just telling you, well, this is your last chance.
13: Well, and that's where, you know, we talked earlier about spin training and doing unusual attitude training and that kind of thing. Is, if you've never done it, I mean, I highly recommend it.
12: Mm-hmm. Oh, so. Yeah. I mean, it's absolutely the most healthy thing you can do for the safety of flying. But then also, it's just really, really fun. But, you know, I was talking to one a student pilot out here. She's learning. Her goal is to get her ATP and stuff like that. And we were talking about how how important it is. You know, we're talking about spins, we're talking about, you know, pattern work, all this stuff, and it's like airplanes should really be like flying a bike. Like, you should have a kinesthetic feel for how to fly an airplane, because that allows you to pay attention to all the other things. And I was telling her about stalls. You know, stalls are completely controllable flight. You're just not able to maintain altitude because you don't have enough thrust, right? But they're completely controllable flight. You can be fully in a stall and do a little turn to the left and a little turn to the right and come back out of it. And that's where, you know, I really feel like all of our skills should be as aviators. And I think that would avoid sort of like these loss of control accidents that we're still having, you know, like the Air France and all that kind of thing, right?
13: Oh, definitely.
11: We're talking with Eric Tucker, airshow pilot, corporate pilot, all-world pilot. And in just a few moments, we'll be joining Theater in the Woods. But first, I wanted to ask you, you've got this act where you're landing on an ambulance, and you're also doing the dead stick act. What else are you going to try to conquer? What are some other fun?
12: Oh, man, I was just talking to Matt Yunkin. I've always wanted to fly a BH-18 in air shows. I've always thought that was the greatest thing ever. You know, the backcountry flying. I did some flying with Austin Clements, who's in the stall competition. Me and my son are going to go watch him today. And I got to fly his Husky. It has, you know, these huge tires on it. And he actually has a reversing prop. His Husky has beta. So when he touches down, he flips a switch and then floors it. And the airplane stops crazy fast. And then he can back it up. It's hilarious. So, I mean, there's just a million. I just got my glider rating this year. Or finally got my add-on. I soloed when I was 14, but I finally got my add-on. You know, so... this is just part of the, you know, aviation has so many little facets that it's all part of the game. You know, I got a list of things I want to do still.
11: It's interesting that it took all these time to finally get that glider add-on.
12: Yeah. Oh, I know. I literally went and had the guy's like, oh, well, let's just go. You have all the requirements. Let's just put you through a mock check ride. And he's like, you would have passed. Just go study the bookwork. And then like 20 years later. So I just got it to take my kids up flying in them. You know, it was like, cool. Oh, okay, this is perfect time.
13: I still haven't finished mine. I started when I was 14 and then I kind of diverged into powered because I could only do one or the other.
12: Yeah.
13: And I got back into it about 10 years ago, and it was going well until they discovered I had tailwheel time. They're like, hey, you can fly the Pawnee. And then I was on the wrong end of the rope for the rest of the summer.
12: Yeah, I think cross-country glider flying is probably the coolest thing you could do in aviation. I've always been local, but yeah.
13: You know, especially out where you guys are, where you got ridge soaring and all the mountain stuff. That's really cool.
12: Yeah, on my
13: stuff.
12: Way out here, I stopped in Moriarty, New Mexico with like Bob Carlton and the whole crew there. And man, that's exciting to me.
13: Yeah, that's some fun flying. Flying around Oshkosh, you know, it's like there's a lot of great flying, but flying a glider around here is not as thrilling. When I was out in Vermont, we were flying, doing the ridge soaring. I'm like, that was cool.
12: Ridge soaring is the coolest thing ever. Yeah. I actually, on the Cub Cross Country flight out here, in Oklahoma of all places, I found some ridge soaring in the Cub.
13: Really?
12: Yeah, Oklahoma. It was like
11: Eastern Oklahoma or the southern edge where it's...
12: It was sort of southwestern Oklahoma.
11: Mm, okay, yeah, we're getting kind of into the...
12: I had no
11: into
12: idea.
11: Into the Piedmont of the Rockies, at least, so maybe there's...
12: Yeah, there are two different little ridge lines. I'm like, son of a gun, look at that, ridge lift in Oklahoma.
11: Oh, also, Oklahoma spends its, you know, it's baking for, what, 8-9 months of the year anyway, holding on to that all that heat.
12: Uh-huh. Yeah, and then... I want to put a plug in for like aviation. So like one of the gals that I was talking to about stalls, she asked me like what would be your advice for any aviator? And I told her, I was like, read Deep Survival. Have you guys ever heard of this book?
11: Maybe.
12: So Deep Survival by Lawrence Gonzalez. Every aviator should have it on the reading list. It's a bunch of short stories, and the subtext of it is who lives and who dies and why. And it's all about like the psychophysiology of your brain, how your brain is wired, and how that affects how we perform under stress. Because, you know, as aviators, typically, culturally, we look at like aviation accidents, and we think like, what was that guy thinking? Why did he do that? And the point is that in most accidents, they weren't thinking because it's impossible for you. The circuitry of the brain cuts off your neocortex, cuts off cognitive thought to enact fight or flight responses. And the downside is that you cannot cognitively think. You can build. There's techniques to build back up to that. And then the upside of that is that the fight or flight responses are really, really resilient under stress. So you can program proper reactions like spin training will make it so that if you accidentally get in a spin, as soon as the spin stops or starts, you know exactly what's happening. So yeah, I mean, I've done a number of talks on that stuff, but that to me is what's really interesting. And the air show environment is a really interesting study of that because it's a very high stress, low margin environment.
11: Do you treat your air show flying kind of like a sports season? Do you really Do you focus on it for that part to stay really proficient and then go back to your other type of flying, or do you try to maintain your proficiency in all these areas, you know, constantly year-round?
12: Yeah, good question. So the when I was flying the high-performance stuff, it was really, really important for it to be a season physiologically, because the G's are so incredible and take such a toll on the body. It's a good idea to kind of relax and or recover from that. And it takes a long time to build your G tolerance up. The Cub, I'm pulling like max 2.2 G's. So the G tolerance part of it is not as critical. But getting to where you're 100% ahead of the game, and really, really current in the airplane, I do a bunch of training for, before each air show. And I'm only doing 2, 3, maybe 4 air shows a year. It's just, you know, if I spent all my vacation time flying air shows, my wife would probably not be as thrilled.
11: Right. Oh, family life? What is that? I thought everybody just lived at the air show.
12: Right? I know. My older son, I think he just wants to live at Oshkosh. Can we just live at airplane camp?
13: Right? I can't say I blame him. I mean, I've been here for 40-some cool. years. So that. So are you going to be at the booth tomorrow if people want to come by and say hello?
12: Yeah, I will. Yeah, I'm going to be at the Method 7 booth. I think it's from 10 to 11. But yeah, I'm going to be going to the Method 7 booth.
13: That's building D, I think?
12: D4042.
13: Okay.
12: Mm-hmm. Stop Absolutely. By.
11: And then Sunday you're doing the dead stick or the J3 act.
12: So I did the comedy act before. Tomorrow on Sunday I'm going to do the dead stick routine, and then I'm going to do like a 3 or 4 minutes of Cub aerobatics. Where, you know, actually in this airplane I can get out like loops, rolls, hammerheads, Humpty bumps, you know, some stalls, and then like some half snap rolls in different geometries and split S and stuff like that. So. Yeah, I'm really excited about it.
11: Well, really excited that you took some time to come out and talk to us.
12: Yeah, thanks, man.
11: Our guest has been Eric Tucker. This has been the Traffic Jam on EAA Radio.
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14: What an air venture. What an air venture this has been. We are Saturday morning, AirVenture 2023, and I have with me as a guest at EAA Radio, Kelly Murphy, the Director of Communications and the Editor-in-Chief of Aviation for Women magazine, Aviation for Girls magazine, Women in Aviation International, which everybody knows who listens to Attitude Adjustment Hour, is one of my favorite nonprofit organizations within aviation. Welcome, Kelly.
15: Thanks. It's so great to be here, Amy.
14: We have had a terrific week. We've had Women Venture. We've had a lot of great activities on the field. And as we're moving forward into the last weekend of the 2023 Air Venture, I know that Women in Aviation International is really excited about a couple of great things coming down in August and September and then March next year. Can you tell us what you guys have going on and where people can find out more?
15: Absolutely, Amy. Let me just say, we've had a fantastic week here at AirVenture 2023. Lots of booth visits with both at our Hangar B 2041 as well as at the Women Venture. Fabulous way to kick off Women Venture Day on Wednesday with our Connect Breakfast, where we had several hundred guests there. It was just amazing, and we're thankful to connect with our members here in person. But next month in August, all of our scholarships for 2024 are going online, wai.org/scholarships. There you will find over 100 scholarships from anyone that wants to pursue dispatcher, air traffic control, engineering, manufacturing, and just general career enhancement.
14: I'm going to stop you here because I want people to understand that Women in Aviation International is diverse, so we're not gender-based. We have both men and women who are members.
15: Correct.
14: And also scholarship winners, members are the ones who win scholarships. That's the important part. The other thing I want people to understand is that this is not just for pilots. That was by design, right?
15: Absolutely. We're an organization that welcomes all backgrounds, diversity, and interest in aviation. No matter what you want to pursue, your dreams, We provide these year-round resources, as well as the important scholarship program, which to date we will have given over $16 million worth of scholarships since we began the program in 1995. So what you have to do to apply for these scholarships is be a member. If you can be a member by October 1st, the deadline to submit up to three applications is October 12th of 2023. You can check on our line online, wai.org, to become a member. And don't forget, we have a junior member category that if you are 18 and younger, you can become a member of WAI with all the full benefits for free.
14: Free. Did people hear that right? F-R-E-E. And this is for real. This is not like free lunch free. there was a reason why WAI made that change, to make it make youth free.
15: Absolutely. That is also kind of, frankly, why we are celebrating September

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2: 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It's videos of role models, female leaders in this industry telling you about all the career possibilities. 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There's tours of aviation museums, any new thing you can think of. And all that information about the scholarships and our Aviation for Girls magazine are available on the AFG app.
1: And the AFG app, they can download that from the Apple app or the Google Play?
2: Absolutely. Any electric platform, just search Aviation for Girls.
1: All right. So you could have something as simple as a tablet.
2: Absolutely.
1: You know, or your phone.
2: Absolutely.
1: And you could download that. That's really exciting. The videos, which you've gone to great trouble to produce over the last couple of years, are so compelling. And I see what you're trying to do. You're trying to come to these kids at the place that they are. So from a social media perspective and through an app and things like that, you really, truly are reaching out. We're speaking with Kelly Murphy, who is the Director of Communications and also the at Women in Aviation International and also the Editor-in-Chief of both Aviation for Women magazine and Aviation for Girls magazine. Kelly, we were talking about Girls in Aviation Day, which is a project that's after my own heart because one of my very dear friends was one of the people who thought that up many, many years ago. She's no longer with us, Pat Lupke, but she was the brilliant mind behind even Women Venture, in fact. You remember?
2: Absolutely.
1: Yeah, yeah. And so I always think of her when I look at these days. I have to be very, very honest with you. Girls in Aviation Day is September 23rd this year, and scholarships, they have a little bit more time to look at and think about. And one of the things I love about the Women in Aviation International Scholarship Program, which is really a clearinghouse in a lot of ways, Women in Aviation has their own scholarships, absolutely, but so many of these are sponsored by so many of our generous sponsors, and they are fine-tuned even for people our age. And we are not talking about how old we are, but we're definitely not youth members.
2: Exactly. There is something for everyone. And I always say, whatever age, whatever your interest, wherever you are in your career path, there is something for you. We use the motto, scholarships change lives. And that is absolutely true because every year you can apply for up to 3 scholarships. Some WA member may come in and apply for a dispatcher or a drone license or maybe air traffic control. It's that opportunity to pursue all these career interests. And it's free to apply if you're a WI member by October 1st.
1: And that includes flight training, by the way. So I don't want to discourage anybody who is in this because they're looking for pilot training. Yes, there are absolutely scholarships up there from the very ab initio, which means from the beginning level, through I need my airline transport rating and I need some help with that. As we all know, that's a big bump.
2: Absolutely.
1: And there are many different paths to get there, but one could be through Women in Aviation and a scholarship. The other kind of rating flight stuff that we do, we have type rating scholarships. So maybe you do have an ATP, but you need a 737 or an Airbus 321 rating to really enhance your resume to make you get that job. Well, those still exist out there too, correct?
2: Absolutely. We're very grateful to so many generous sponsors that are both airlines, manufacturers, suppliers to our industry, private individuals that want to give back and inspire more women and men into our industry.
1: Well, and the other thing that I have found, even in this robust job market, it's the better resume that gets the job first. So, you know, don't underestimate the value of the

0: time that it takes to fill out those forms, which are online now, correct?
1: Everything's online. I think our members are really going to enjoy our new online platform. Everything's online. You can go and apply digitally online, take some time to put together your application, which is due October 12th.
0: So you can save it halfway through.
1: Correct.
0: You're not going to lose it each time you go in there. That's critical, because I know, and you know, that when you're trying to get that essay right or things like that, or collect your letter of recommendation, you do need that time. You need to be able to save it and go back to it.
1: Yes.
0: You don't want to rush through at the last second. Also, please don't leave it till the last second. Sorry, I have kids. You have kids.
1: Absolutely.
0: You know.
1: Yes. Don't wait till the last second. There's a lot of resources also on our website. Top tips for we have a lot on our website in terms of resources and the top tips to write a winning application. So go to our website, wii.org, and find out really how to present that winning scholarship application.
0: Kelly, Women in Aviation 2023, there's been a couple of little changes, but the core of the organization is a board of directors. And they have got this ship sailing right with the wind, and things are going well. I mean, from a membership perspective and from a growth perspective, from what I understand.
1: Yes. I mean, many of our programs just keep expanding and enlarging. We did have our Harvard scholarship program earlier in the spring, where 31 WI members participated at Harvard University in an emerging leaders program. Lovely feedback, and really speaks to that kind of young professional in our industry. And don't forget, we're 16,000 members around the world, 165 chapters. Those numbers continue to increase because we provide the year-round resources and the financial resources and the reach to our young girls. Girls in Aviation Day is ages 8 to 18.
0: Fantastic. Kelly Murphy, tell us again where they can find you in the hangars at EAA.
1: We are in Hangar B, 2041, as well as the Women Venture Center.
0: Fantastic. It's been delightful speaking with you. Have a great rest of the weekend. This is EAA Radio.
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3: 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I'm Wireless Mike.
4: I'm Paul Pridecker.
3: And now we are joined with Rick Perry of Aircraft Electronics Association. How are you doing?
5: Doing well. Good morning.
3: Excellent. And I hear you're working on this new thing called ADS-B.
5: Well,
3: not so new, but new.
5: Not so new, and working is a relative term.
4: Tell us what your group is doing for it.
5: Well, the Aircraft Electronics Association represents the avionics industry as a whole. And so we facilitate the information flow between, in my case, government and the shops themselves, and keeping them informed of what's going on in the timelines and those types of events. And we tend to get a little bit involved in educating the consumer as well. Our Pilot's Guide to Avionics is designed as a consumer's guide to help them ask better questions in the process.
4: So you see yourself as a liaison then between the agencies and the manufacturers and the users?
5: Very much so.
4: Yeah.
5: We're an advocacy group. Mm-hmm. 1,300 companies worldwide, 43 countries. So we deal with, in this case, ADS-B and just about every domain where it's been introduced. And the challenge we face is that we're 80% small businesses. And so we're trying to protect small businesses in the process.
4: And what kind of questions are you getting about the technology and ADS-B these days?
5: When's it going to be free?
4: Uh-huh. And what do you say?
5: It's not.
3: It's not.
4: No, of course.
5: The challenge we face is and what I've really been advocating at the consumer level has been, you know, we're roughly about 1,117 work days away from the mandate. Okay. So if you want to fly on January 1st, 2020, you have 1,100 work days to get the job done. There's three things that I'm really pushing for people to take away from the seminars that we deal with. The first one is talk to your shops. Plan your cockpit. Doesn't take a lot of information to be able to look at, well, I want to be ADS-B compliant. All right. Well, that's great. It's, you know, the modernization of the transponder, and there's just not a lot of activity to that. But that doesn't give you a lot of benefit. You know, ADS-B in, which is not a mandate, makes flying more fun.
3: All right. So there's probably a few people out here who are, we've already lost them. What is ADS-B in? What is ADS-B out? And what are the differences between them?
5: ADS-B out, automatic dependent surveillance broadcast. Okay. If you look at a normal transponder, radar signal out, pings off the aircraft, comes back in. There's a time delay between the two. The closer you are to the radar, the quicker it is, the more accurate it is, the more narrow it is. ADS-B takes aircraft position from satellite, GPS, WAS, takes it and broadcasts it in live time. So you don't have that radar delay. That's ADS-B out. That's the modernization of surveillance. And that's, I mean, in the simplest of terms, that's all it is.
3: Okay? So it's roughly equivalent to an updated transponder sending out your position.
5: It really is.
3: Okay. So what do you get with ADS-B in?
5: In is the flight information. That's the golden child here. Okay. That's your weather services. That's your traffic services. Okay. I fly on the East Coast. Flying with traffic and weather is...
4: It's a full-time job, right?
5: Well, you know what? It's interesting because before you have it, you wonder why you would want it. I got flight following. I do a weather brief before I go. I mean, you know, all this. Once you fly with it, it's like having a microwave in your house. You'd never consider not having it.
3: So what kind of weather information are you getting on the ADS-B in?
5: NEXRAD.
3: NEXRAD radar.
5: It's the government weather. Comes in, you get NOTAMs, you get a lot of information, comes in. Very basic, mm-hmm. but very much like you would get with a weather briefing.
4: So you can imagine there's a lot of safety enhancements that are coming with this that really will drive some safety initiatives for the industry.
5: It's having that information in the cockpit helps in pilot decision making. You know, it gives you real time information. You know, you fly tank to tank, you fly VFR, you get a good weather brief before you go. You hope you get some weather briefing along the way. You don't have the visual. This gives you the visual. And the beauty of it is that it doesn't have to go to a multifunction display. It can go to your iPad. It can go to your tablet. It can go to your portable equipment. I mean, there's no bounds to it because it's not regulated.
3: Right.
5: At this point, it's voluntary and it's encouraged. But to get the full benefit of ADS-B in, you have to have ADS-B out.
4: And that you mentioned about the number of work days left before the date. In aviation terms, that's like tomorrow, actually.
5: Very much so.
4: I mean, people need to be making those decisions now.
5: Well, you look at the three things that I've been encouraging people. Talk to your shop today. Have this conversation. Everybody I talk to has a different airplane, is used in a different way with a different configuration. The solution is different in each case. So have that conversation up front. Plan your upgrade. Are you going to upgrade your navigator to go to a WAS navigator, or are you going to go to an independent WAS engine, you know, kind of like the blind encoder bolted on top? Are you going to go to an upgraded transponder with Mode S capability, or are you going to go to a standalone UAT that sits under the seat? You know, what's your solution? And then schedule it. Scheduling, it's the big piece of this. With 1,000 days left, we are going to get into a crunch situation in 2018 and 2019. We know that. And if this follows what everybody else does, we're going to really have a ramp up in 2018, 2019. So you want these projects scheduled ahead of time.
3: So you said if we follow what everybody else has done, are you referring to other states that have implemented ADS-B?
5: No. Other FAA mandates for equipage.
4: Of course.
3: Yes. Yeah.
5: We always wait to the last minute. It's human nature.
3: I have a firm believer that all pilots are deadline oriented. And you give them a deadline, they will meet the deadline, but they're going to take every last day that they think they have.
5: Right. Exactly. Yes.
4: I've done a quick walk through the exhibit halls already this morning. I'm sure I'll do it, you know, a few more times before I leave. But I see that there are a number of your industry representatives that are talking about ADS-B. Is this the main focus for them this year?
5: Generally, I'd say yes. Mm-hmm. I think we have some new technologies out there. We've got envelope protection, which is really good. Some new products there. We've got a lot of electronic products that are coming out to replace some of the legacy steam gauges. Mm-hmm. I think this year we've got a lot of ADS-B, so it's a ramp up. But don't let that take away from the other products that are out there, because you know if you take a legacy airplane that you know the old steam gauges and starting to wear out, and you know we can put the best ADS-B in there in the world, but if gauges aren't working, it's not that great.
4: And what exhibit hall are you in? I know that you have the Pilot's Guide to Avionics, which you offer free to exhibitors. Where are you in the show?
5: We're in Hangar B.
4: Okay,
5: we're in booth 2035. And what I will add to that is that we, as we did last year, we have a promotion for ADS-B. And so we give away a $1,000 certificate every day of the show for ADS-B equipage.
4: That's very good.
5: We're not selling anything, okay? We just want to help promote early equipage for the benefit of not just ADS-B out, but encourage the ADS-B in to be piggybacked on it so that we get that flight information in there. And so we've got this promotion. We did it last year. Great success. And again, this year, owner-operators are welcome to register. We're not selling a thing. You don't have to buy anything. All you have to do is have ADS-B installed, I think, in the next 12 months. And it has to be done at one of the AEA repair stations. And there's roughly about 600, 650 installation shops that are catering to the piston singles.
4: And as the AEA, you must go to other business trade shows and events, or for example, do you go to MBAA and places like this as well?
5: Absolutely. Mm-hmm. The solution for ADS-B is different depending on which sector of the industry you're looking at. In business aircraft, for instance, a lot of the transoceanic has already had ADS-B, and so we have version 1 being installed there. We're actually into version 2 for the U.S. compliance.
3: And so not everybody who is listening to this is actually on the field, mm-hmm. although most people would like to be. But if they're not here, do you have a website that they can go to find this information?
5: Sure. Our organization website is AEA.net. We have a portal there for NextGen, AEA.net/NextGen, and they can get all that information there. Unfortunately, they can't register for the giveaway. Got to be here for that.
3: Being here has some
4: that makes it
3: advantages.
4: Fair for the people who are visiting, right?
5: Exactly. Yes. Exactly.
3: Added incentive for people to come if
4: Absolutely.
3: You're close to, you know, right on the line.
5: Yeah.
4: Rick, is there anything else you would like our audience to know about your group and your efforts?
5: We're here to help. And if anybody's got any questions, I'll actually be in and out of the booth all week here. So be happy to have any conversations with anybody on it.
4: Very good.
3: All right. Well, we really appreciate you coming in. This has been Rick Perry and with the Aircraft Electronics Association, and we've been discussing the upcoming ADS-B mandate that starts in 2020. 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
6: I'll get, I don't know, 4 or 5 phone calls a year of folks that say, hey, I'd like to do some volunteering with EAA Radio. We talk about what they want to do, and, rarely do they pan out, quite frankly.
7: Yes.
6: And usually we'll give them a little trial by fire, so, sure, you want to do, you want to go, you want to come here and do radio? Great. Go get some audio, bring it back, tell me what it looks like, and we'll see where we go from there. So indeed, on about, I don't know, it was Tuesday-ish, I think it was, something like that, I get a phone call, says, hey, my daughter does this little radio gig at a station in Utah, and I want to have, you know, she might want to come do some stuff for you guys.
7: Yes.
6: So,
7: and oh, by the way, she's 10.
6: Oh, by the way, she's 10. So
7: we're skeptical.
6: So we're, well, mildly skeptical. Well, but
7: I'm,
6: at the same
7: I'm
6: time,
7: skeptical. I'm the jerk here. So
6: I started volunteering here not much older than that.
7: It's a lot of work, and there's some technical prowess that needs to happen there, and honestly, some guts too if you're going to go out and get a field interview with some pretty high-name folks.
6: Exactly, exactly. So we are joined now in studio with our first. Our youngest volunteer, for sure.
7: Yeah, when did Slider start?
6: He was board hopping about 12.
7: Yeah, so you win right now.
6: Right. We're joined, anyway. Joined by Piper Wells. Hello, Piper.
8: Hi.
6: Hey.
7: All Don't right. be nervous. No one really listens to us anyway. It's fine.
8: Yeah.
7: It's just me and you in the room here. So
8: pretty yeah, much. Yeah, I'm used to this. It's but the other room's kind of larger and. The board director's like over there with microphones and
7: gotcha.
6: Yeah. So
7: sure, like a one room studio where the control room and the,
8: yeah,
7: because she does a radio show already. You know, we
6: right.
7: It's not so
6: Piper,
7: not a noob. Here.
6: Tell me about what you do in Utah.
8: I talk about dogs from Forburbia so that way they can take more dogs, and I help them get adopted so that way they can save more dogs. And they're all wonderful dogs. It's just some of them aren't as well trained as others. So
6: gotcha. And you're known as what?
8: The Rover Reporter.
6: The Rover Reporter.
7: She rolled her eyes as she said that too. Even she understands the bad pun in that.
6: Yes. Yeah. That's funny because we always refer to our vehicle as the Radio Rover.
8: Yes. We have the roving reporters, which talk about garage sales. But
9: it's a small town.
7: Sure. <Yeah. laughs>
6: Joined also in studio by Piper's dad, Doug. Hi, Doug.
9: Good morning.
6: Good morning. So, yes, Doug gives me the call and says, Piper might want to go do some stuff. I say, sure, go ahead. And at the time, I didn't have any recorders. He says, no problem. I know how to use an iPad.
8: It was an iPhone.
6: iPhone.
7: Really?
6: Oh, there you go.
8: Because my iPad doesn't record, and he didn't have his iPad with him. So.
6: Ah, so this is all done with on the iPad. So I've done my chairmanly duties.
7: Sure.
6: And we'll see what happens. All right. So 3 hours later, I get an yes. email.
8: Okay, it took 2 hours to wait to get the interview. So
7: okay. 2 hours.
6: Okay.
7: So you don't understand how this works on our end, where we just get rejected over and over
6: right.
7: and over, and people ignore us and over.
8: Well, I think because I'm a kid, that's why I was told I
7: think
8: I could
7: do it. I think you're, that's part
6: you're
7: of it,
6: something.
7: But
6: you're onto something. But
7: still.
6: 3 hours later or so, I get an email saying, so, here's her first thing. And, yeah. I'm okay, what, looking at what it is.
7: Oh, yeah, we'll see. Yeah. Probably some, maybe with Jerry, the one-man band, or, yeah,
6: you know, something. Yeah. Something obvious.
7: That's what our roving reporters go get, you know,
6: I know.
7: When we send them out. So, hey, it's our 37th interview with Jerry. Oh, sweet.
6: Right. No, Piper comes back with a nicely run interview with Yves Rossi, the jet man.
7: Yes.
6: Who we had been in contact with, trying to get an individual moment with him a lot.
8: So I just come by, it's my first day, and I'm like, hey, can I interview you?
6: Yeah. So then I hold your email up to the entire staff around here, and I'm like, you guys all just got scooped by a 10-year-old girl.
8: Yes.
7: There
8: yeah,
7: was
8: we
7: much
8: thought
7: groaning.
8: that might happen.
6: Yes, indeed. And here's the thing is, It was good. It was airable.
7: Yeah.
6: We put it on the air. We used it during this very show on Tuesday or Wednesday morning. It was the day after. And it was quality material. So I'm thinking, okay, fine, a one-off. Congratulations. No.
7: Three more.
6: Yeah, at least three more that popped in with high-name folks, the CEO of Terrafugia and
7: We did get to interview him, at least.
6: Yeah, exactly.
7: Didn't scoop
6: I heard
7: us
6: that
7: on
6: interview.
7: That one.
6: Yeah, yeah.
7: Scoop us on that one. But you got him.
6: Director of planes.
7: Yeah, he skipped
8: director
7: us on
8: and
7: the
8: producer.
7: And director and producer. Yeah, that's right. Correct him. Yeah,
6: rub it in. Thank you. Thank you.
8: Everybody
7: give it to him.
8: That.
7: Yes.
8: So bad for her.
6: True.
7: Oh, the producer. Yes. But producers never get enough credit. I tell you.
6: Nonetheless,
7: right, Alan. He knows.
6: Nonetheless, here's some good work done by somebody that has passion for this and this place, and you know, it's good news. So tell me, is this what you're thinking of doing in life, or is this a hobby at this point? What are you thinking?
8: It's more like a hobby, and I know that I'm kind of following what you did, so it's a hobby right now.
6: Oh, that's right. You were talking to my parents.
8: Yeah.
7: Oh, she knows all about you.
8: Well, I can't.
6: She's doing a back. She did. She went. She hunted down my parents so she could do a background on me for this morning. That's
8: no,
6: what
8: I
6: it
8: didn't.
6: Was.
7: Yeah, you don't realize this is an interview.
8: I just
7: of you.
8: Saw the car and I'm like, oh yeah.
7: Good call.
6: Yes, ma'am. My dad.
8: Your car gonna... gave it away.
6: Yeah. Yeah, we're kind of obvious with that.
7: Let me tell you, his road to radio was really long and windy. He did a lot of things in his day, including sell helicopters at one point. So.
6: True story. But I didn't really think radio per se, but I was doing some sound stuff and audio stuff when I was, I think the first paying gig that I had was when I was in seventh grade. So what's that, like 13?
7: Sure.
6: Something like that.
8: 12, 13.
6: Yeah.
7: Yeah.
6: Something
7: depends
6: like
7: on
6: that.
7: When your birthday falls.
6: But yes, yeah. So...
7: So tell us more about you, Jim.
6: Well, no, I'm just...
8: ask his parents.
7: Yeah, just exactly. Go ask.
6: Yeah, just go ask my dad. That's
7: awesome. It's a craft tent.
6: Yeah.
8: Well, yeah, that's kind of what gave it away. The dad comes to his mom picking up all the crafts, and I'm like,
6: yes.
8: So.
6: My mom teaches at the craft tent. If yes. You ever had a watercolor class there, that's yeah. My ma.
7: Yep. How many years has she been doing that?
6: She's only been doing about eight or 10 years, something like that. That
7: oh,
6: she's been
7: only.
6: Teaching. You know,
7: only like as long as she's been alive. That's what you just said.
8: Okay. Yeah, I'm like, oh,
7: it's a really long time when you're 10. Come on, man.
6: Right. No, in the perspective of things. So, nonetheless, hey, we're gonna hear more from Piper in just a moment. We're gonna take a break. And we're gonna hear some of her latest work. You're far too humble, Piper. You need to work on being self-important.
7: Yes.
6: Yes.
8: Trust me, I tried that in fourth grade. Didn't work.
6: So what we've learned already now is she's already advanced beyond socially, beyond most of the people in
7: she's
6: radio.
7: She's more mature than everyone else who works here. So that's probably good.
6: Awesome. All right. Yeah, we are joined by Piper Wells, the latest addition of folks that help us out here at EA Radio. Out on the fields, finding interesting people to talk to in interviews. And tell us a little bit about the one that we're going to air here with...
7: Martha.
6: Martha.
8: Martha Phillips.
6: Thank you. Wow.
7: Way to prep, buddy.
8: Sorry. Yes. She's a lot like one of the teachers at my school, so that's how I remember her last name.
6: Gotcha. Cool. And who is Martha? She's the...
8: She's the president of 99s.
6: Right. And, women in aviation. So here's a little bit of a sample of Piper's work from this week.
9: I'm Piper Wells for EAA Radio. I'm here with the president of the 99ers, Martha Phillips. Who are the 99ers and why were they started?
10: First of all, it's called the 99s. People call their airplanes 90, would have to use the niner thing. But it's okay if people say that, but that's the way we pronounce it, is the 99s. And the 99s is actually also called the International Organization of Women Pilots. And it was started in 1929. And it was started by some women who decided they wanted to form a club to help each other, mentor each other. And they sent out letters to all women who were licensed pilots at that time in 1929. There were only 117 of them that had their pilot's license. So they sent out a letter to each one. 99 of them responded and became charter members, and that's how they got their name. They did think of other names, but in the end decided to name it for the charter members. And what else was it that you asked besides that?
9: You entered them. And what are your goals for the 99s today?
10: Today, specifically here at Oshkosh, our goals are to, we're trying to get new members, of course, and there are a lot of people who come by and have joined our organization Some knew about us and looked for us. Some didn't know about us and were very excited about it. And we usually sign them up to be a member and then also to introduce them to local chapters and let them know that that's available for them there. There's some other things that we're doing here. We have a raffle, which is a fundraising activity for our scholarships that we give out. And we are also passing out these shirts that you've seen, the raspberry shirts that are going to be part of the photo shoot on Friday. So we have the shirts that anyone who's going to be a female pilot who's going to be here on Friday gets one of these shirts to wear and become part of the sea of raspberry-colored shirts that are all women out on the Phillips 66 Plaza on Friday morning. And that photo will be very famous. It'll be all over the place.
9: What can women do this year that are at Oshkosh do to participate in the 99s?
10: Well, they can come by the booth to participate in the 99s, but we also have several of our members who are participating in other things. For instance, we have some that are going to the college fair tomorrow on Wednesday. We have some that will be participating in a job fair. We are giving out scholarships actually Friday at the Women Venture Power Lunch. We have a breakfast that is going to be sort of a mix and mingle on Saturday morning. So there's a lot of activities for 99s besides several people who are just representing us in various things. So
9: I'm Piper Wells for EAA Radio.
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12: Our guest now is Fred Telling, who is with the National Championship Air Races. And Fred, glad to have you here today, and welcome back to Oshkosh.
13: Oh, thank you very much. I can't tell you how delighted it is to be back.
12: And you've been here a few years. Do you recall how many times you've been back here at Air Venture?
13: Well, first time for me was actually, I'm an EAA student. I'm a late bloomer. It was like 98.
12: Okay.
13: I got involved with warbirds early on, and, one of my first pet projects, as you know, I always loved DC-3s, and I gave the original Yukon sourdough to EAA and got to fly it with Sam Bass and so many other great people. So, yeah, it's a long time, but for me, as you know, and thank you for all the messages, but, because of my wife's illness, she unfortunately wasn't able to come. So my last time here is 2020.
12: Okay.
13: And in any event, she's gone to heaven and I'm back in heaven. So what can I say? This is, as Paul said, we come for the airplanes, we come back for the people.
12: That is so very true. And you mentioned warbirds, and that sort of the warbird movement and the T6 kind of drew you into air racing.
13: Well, it did. I was a spectator starting in 1985. And as the years went by, I was sitting there in my box with friends, and about 97, I turned to my wife and said, I'd like to do that. And she said, do what? I said, well, I'd like to fly and race those T6s. Well, when she picked herself up above the floor laughing, she proceeded to explain to me why that was among the dumbest ideas I'd ever had. And she had good reason. She goes, you're not ex-military, you're not a crop duster, you don't have much tailwheel time. I said, well, I'm still young. I can learn. And I did. Yeah. And I raced. And I raced for a decade. And I fell in love with it. And, it's like so much things in this aviation business. And they say it's the most fun you can have your pants on.
12: There you go. And with the T6 class, there are several different classes of racers within the National Championship Series. What are those
13: Absolutely. Yeah, there are actually six classes of closed course pylon racing. So the Unlimiteds, Jets, Formulas, Biplanes, Sport, T6, my personal favorite, obviously. And it's just been a phenomenal group. And finally, F1. Yep. And as you know, because you've been well familiar with all of this, air racing has existed as long as they say. When did car racing begin? Whenever you got two cars.
12: Right.
13: So planes have been the same. It started in pre-World War I, but the heyday was the 30s, golden age of so much in aviation, when air racing was faster aircraft than the Army Air Corps had in their armamentarium. So many famous people like Doolittle. And so the reality is, it was great. It led right up till 1949. It was suspended then because of an unfortunate accident that happened. and didn't start up until 1964. And we began under Bill Stead's guidance at the field. Stead Field isn't named for Bill. It was named for his brother, war veteran. And we were at the race there for 59 years continuously until the airport decided that with all the development, they needed to tell us to find a new home. So we suspended the racing for 24, had a nationwide search for a new home, and the best and the safest place to race turned out to be Roswell, New Mexico, land of the aliens. So, you know, you never know what to believe. The Army Air Corps, it's the official story, it was a weather balloon in 1947, but there's so much hush over it, and the more the government demonstrates that they do take and hide secrets, they may give credence to this. So I keep looking for aliens. We haven't seen them yet, but it's the safest place. But we've got some good challenges, as you can appreciate.
12: Sure.
13: Not enough hotel rooms. Yep. Reno is a wonderful place to be. But the city, the state, the county, they have been tremendous. Do you realize they've put close to better than $15 million into preparing the site, getting us ready to race? I hope under the team that we have and all the volunteers, I hope they're still racing there 30, 40 years in the future. I know by then I'll be dead, but I want to go to my grave thinking we made this transition work. So we're really excited by it.
12: Good. Fred Telling, who is the chairman of the National Championship Air Races, as he mentioned, is going, instead of Reno, we're going to Roswell. So
13: that's right. Well, we, you know, mayor said we had to pick a city with an R.
12: There
13: that
12: you
13: way
12: go.
13: You didn't have to change rah-rah.
12: There you go. Very good. Fred, and you alluded to this when you were talking about your experience with the T6, is that you didn't have a lot of tailwheel time. You didn't necessarily know how to fly formation or ex-military, but there's actually a racing school that goes into this. You don't just show up in Roswell and go race.
13: No.
12: There's a whole procedure to go through it.
13: Indeed. As you described, that's the way it used to be right up until 1998 when before I was actively involved in the organization itself, they created the Pylon Racing School. And at that point forward, if you were a rookie, you had to pass in your class the course in, to be able to be certified to race under the FAA waivers and accreditation standards that we have. And it's existed ever since then. It's had a very salutary effect on training, racing, preparation for all the racers, and it's been terrific. We just completed our first PRS at Roswell in May. And I believe the final numbers were 67 or so pilots have now been certified already. The rest of them will race. We're going to have a three-day pre-event PRS for those who couldn't make the first one. Mm-hmm. So the arrivals will be, it's almost like EAA. They'll be in on September 3rd, but if they race, they're there for almost a solid 2 weeks.
12: Okay.
13: So it's really a huge investment of the volunteers, the pilots, the staff, and all the volunteers that make this happen. It's one of the things that when you think about culture, I have had the honor of working with so many large volunteer groups like March of Dimes and EAA and Sun and Fun, and none of our organizations could exist without the tremendous support of the volunteers and the volunteer leadership.
12: That is so very true, and 6,000 volunteers help make this happen.
13: I know, you make me feel better, because I only have about 1,200 volunteers. So, you know, we're a mini-me, but we're proud of the long history that's existed. Paul Poveresny used to come to races every year, and as he said, the racing's great, but the smoke oil parties, they were the best.
12: Indeed, yes. He was a judge there for many, many years.
13: He was.
12: You know, he and Audrey would recover from Air Venture.
13: And it was September.
12: Yep. Speaking of that, we haven't even talked about what the dates are yet. What are the dates?
13: September 10th through the 14th, the air race dates. It'll be just like it has been in the past. It will be midday Wednesday. We'll start racing. Wednesday morning is the last of the qualifying and practice sessions. And so Wednesday afternoon, Thursday, Friday, Saturday, Sunday. And we look forward to everybody coming. To all our fans that have been with us, you know, understand, we do appreciate the housing situation is tight. We still have close to 200 RV spaces available and people that can rent. But if you don't mind, I want to deviate in one small way to just remind everybody that it's always just like EA. It's not just about racing. That's our core mission. But honoring the military, having a phenomenal STEM program, doing what you've done with the support, and like us, with the Ray Foundation, we have a terrific scholarship program, $10,000 scholarships to get flight training. And Bobby Thompson and I funded for the first time 5 scholarships that we'll be giving for specifically AMPs in conjunction with a local university. Because we all know that we pilots get to do what we do only because there's a host of people behind the scenes that keep these aircraft running, keep them in complete accreditation standards and airworthy. And without AMPs, we can't do diddly squat. Sorry to be true. So blunt. So listen, Greg Gibson's standing off the side, but I just have to give a shout out to him. When he stepped down from Sun and Fun, I reached out to him to help us, and he's been managing our scholarship program, much of our marketing. So thank you for having me here. I look forward to coming back, and anything we can do, if folks have any interest, just reach out to fred.telling@gmail.com, and we'd love to see you in Roswell.
12: Very good. And you did expand on that. I was going to mention that as well. It's more than just the racing. There are complete day-long activities that encompass not only the racing, but like you said, STEM. There's an air show. Salute to the military. It's a complete package as it is.
13: And regrettably this year, because we didn't have a location, we couldn't ask for a military jet mm-hmm. team. But we do understand that we've already gotten commitments. The Thunderbirds will be with us in 2026. So for all of you Thunderbird fans, start thinking about booking your rooms early. We'll put out the dates in a little while, but not yet.
12: Okay. September 10th through the 14th in Roswell, New Mexico. Make sure you go to the right R.
13: And 2025. And for people who want to fly in, I'll just some quick advice. Sure. There are American Airlines flights 3 a day in and out from Dallas. But if you need a rental car, actually, you can fly into Albuquerque or you can fly into Lubbock, Texas. Both of them are great places to come.
12: Very good. And if folks need more information, your website is
13: airrace.org.
12: Go take a look. Make sure that you put that on your calendar, the 10th through the 14th of September. National Championship races are back and in Roswell, New Mexico. Fred, thank you so much for being a part of the show today. We appreciate it, and good luck with the races in September, and enjoy your week here at AirVenture.
13: How can one not enjoy being here? We will, and I look forward to it. And everybody, come if you can. We'll be talking more about the races as we go on. I appreciate it. You have a great day.
12: All right. Thank you very much. And that will wrap up our show for today from the Ron Scott Communications Center. We'll be back tomorrow with more from the stand. And that will wrap up today's show. I'm Steve Buss, and this is EAA Radio.
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14: There are pilots. There are really good pilots. And then once in a while, a pilot comes along who is so extraordinary, both as a pilot and as a person in the air and on the ground, that it's impossible to adequately describe that person. There is a man who fits that description.
15: Oh, I see you spotted the name in the plane, Bob Hoover. He used to be a test pilot, one of the best. Today, he's manager of customer relations for North American's Los Angeles division, and he's the man who demonstrates this plane. Well, here he comes now. You know, he flies this plane in a business suit and without a parachute. Hi, Bob. We've just been admiring this beauty of yours.
16: Beauty she is, and she flies like a dream. Tell you what, folks, climb in with me now, and let's see what we can do.
14: In the air, in World War II, he fought to save our country from those who would try to take away our freedoms. On the ground, he has committed himself to our country's values and has always reflected those values in his own daily life so that we never forget who we are as Americans and how so many have given their lives to keep America safe and free. He soloed at 16, but then had to teach himself aerobatics to overcome air sickness. A few years later, in Air Corps primary pilot training, he was so good at aerobatics that his commander had him teach all of his instructors aerobatics. He flew combat in Europe, was taken prisoner in Germany, he escaped,
17: and commandeered a German Focke-Wulf 190 and flew it to Holland. After the war, as a test pilot, he flew hundreds of different models of airplanes. One flight, October 14, 1947, he flew chase on the Bell XS-1. That was man's first successful supersonic flight when the pilot lived to tell about it. And who can ever forget the first time they saw Bob fly his Mustang and Shrike Commander in air shows around the world? Jimmy Doolittle introduced him as the greatest stick and rudder pilot who ever lived. Please welcome Bob Hoover.
18: Morning, Bob. On April 2nd this year, at Uwe Hadzi Smithsonian Air and Space, the second bronze life-size statue of an aviator was unveiled at Uwe Hadzi, and it was of Bob Hoover. The first and the only other life-size statue at Smithsonian is Billy Mitchell. So Bob is in rare company, and so is Billy Mitchell. Bob, good morning.
19: My dear friend, what a treat to be with you.
18: And what a treat to be with you again as well. Good morning. Bob, what does that mean to you? When we were there that night at Uwe Hadzi in April, and to have that statue of you, and you've already got your two airplanes there, the Aero Commander and the Mustang, are in the museum. What do those honors mean to you, coming from Smithsonian and the aviation community?
19: Well, the truth of the matter is, there are far more people that deserve this than I ever was capable of receiving it. But I am tickled to death because so many people believed in what I did and why I did it, and they donated an enormous amount of money, and I guess it got into the real big dollars, and all of the money over and above the cost of the statue went to the museum. And I've done a lot of those kind of things that I'm really proud of. And if you don't mind my bragging a little bit, I made $1,013,000 out of one movie at the premiere only. And the people who invested in the movie said, "Bob, we made that donation and it's your money. What do you want to do with it?" I said, "I want to put it into aviation." And I donated the money to the Embry-Riddle Air College and for scholarships. And I now had some classes graduating, and I'm very proud of it.
18: Bob, thinking I'm here we are to honor every year for a week honoring veterans. We have over 2 million veterans now in the United States, American veterans. When you think about our veterans today, what goes through your mind?
19: Well, I can respond to that easily. I have some very dear friends. I don't know how many of you know Mike Herman, but he is a very dear close friend of mine, and he uses his private business jet every weekend that he can. He goes to a Veterans Administration hospital and finds some wounded soldier from one of our war days, and he says, "When was the last time you saw your family?" And the young man will say, "It's been a very long time. I don't have the money, or I'm too crippled to go visit him, I can't get to see my family." He flies them from wherever they live, the veteran takes him to his home, goes back and picks him up 3 days later, after, we'll say on Sunday, and brings him back to the hospital. He has organized other people who have a private business jet and do just exactly what Mike has done, and I think he ought to get a big recognition.
18: Mike Herman.
19: Let's give it to him.
18: And Mike, by the way, was the gentleman who came
19: Mike
18: out.
19: Mike Herman.
18: Mike came out with us just a few minutes ago. Bob, as many times as we've spoken and we've, you know, heard stories, and most of the people here know a lot of the stories about your career, but there are certain little details that sometimes get missed. And if you would, let me take you to a couple of those stories and try to recall some of the details. You heard in the video ahead about the fact, you know, Bob was shot down. He was 16 months a prisoner of war in Stalag I in northern Germany. He escaped. There was a recently deserted German airfield. He was able to get in the Focke-Wulf 190 and flew it with German markings, mind you, of course, across Germany to land in Holland. You landed in Holland in a field. Bob, how is it that you didn't get shot when you landed in Holland flying a German airplane?
19: Well, I really had a problem. Germany, when they retreated all across North Africa, when we would take over an airfield, we couldn't land on it. Beautiful runway. Because the Germans, when they deserted after we were pushing them back, they would put landmines in the runway. And when our forces came in, and we didn't have to do that but about once or twice, and we decided we don't land on an airfield that we have recovered from the Germans. And on my escape, I've got to just back up and say, it was the dumbest thing anybody ever did. The war was 2 weeks from being over. The Germans were deserting. And I was so in the mind of escaping, and I had done nothing but try to escape from the day they got me. And I could talk to you for hours about the things I did and experience. And to sum it all up, I was beaten up on many occasions for my attempts at escape when they recaptured me. And I never gave up going for it. And I got my inspiration from a colonel who was shot down before me. And he had heard from... He was a wonderful fighter pilot.
18: Russ Spicer,
19: one of the finest people you've ever met. And Russ was captured, and he was rescued. He was shot down in a P-47, as a matter of fact. And he landed in the water, got in his life raft. It was the winter time on the Baltic Sea. And by the time they recovered him, he had gotten up on the beach, and he was found unconscious by the Germans. And they brought him into our prison camp, and he stood up and said, "Gentlemen, General Patton, I've just learned, has gone out in front of all of his supply supports." And he had almost 1,000 men. And the Germans realized that Patton had outrun his supply forces for ammunition, everything. He was so far ahead of the other troops coming in. And the Germans got smart, and they pulled a pincer and closed him in. So 1,000 men were right there captured. And the Germans came in and shot every one of them. Two of the people survived, and they recovered enough to where they brought them into the same hospital that I got ended up in a prison camp, and I had a chance to visit with him.
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20: Just takes us a week to get our stride, and then we're fine.
7: Yeah.
21: You guys are beyond the curve. Trust
7: yeah.
21: me.
7: We've nearly completed the practice run. We're ready to go on air now.
20: Yay.
7: Yay. Josh Bixler is joining us this morning again from Flight Test. Good morning, Josh.
21: Good morning, friends. How are you? How'd you sleep?
7: Too well.
21: Too well.
7: I was telling Jim earlier, I normally wake up at 5:15 for work, so I've just been using my work alarm all week. Today's Saturday. I don't work on Saturdays, so my body woke me up just a few minutes late. A little startling.
21: Oh, my goodness.
7: Up and running.
20: Fair enough. So, Josh, we've been talking about a lot of different aspects of what Flight Test is and what it does.
21: Yeah.
20: And even in our other programming and our Drone Zone show, we've kind of accepted that model aviation and UAS is a gateway drug to aviation. It's a great little way of bringing people into the idea of what aviation is at whatever size or scale or function or job. But it's a good first step. One of the biggest barriers to all of that, though, is always cost. And what I wanted to talk to you about today is how you're approaching the idea of accessibility.
21: Well, accessibility is important and stuff. A lot of times you can give someone experience, you can get them all fired up, and then they get the reality check. It's almost like if you showed them the most beautiful car they could ever dream at the age of 16 and then be like, here's the price tag that you'll never be able to afford, wink, wink, and see you later. It's not even met with disappointment. Sometimes it's met with betrayal. And it's really important whenever you have something that's so near and dear to someone's heart that you don't betray it. You know, you have a friend and you take off a friend, it's one thing, but if you have a spouse or a loved one, that's betrayal, and you can't get that passion back as quickly if they feel like they've been betrayed. So accessibility is everything. You got to identify what are your passions, what's in your heart, and then give them a track, finding out what their means are. Some people have more time than money. Some people have more money than time. Having the ability to navigate that sensitively, but also through open communication. Identify the need, meet it with a solution. And with Flight Test and model aviation, my dad and I, we worked 3 months hip to hip. I built a gentle lady. You know, it was $26. By the time it was done, it was $100. I think in today's world, that'd feel like $500. Mm-hmm. And I promptly destroyed it. And if I didn't have a patient dad that's like, well, let's pick up the pieces and do it again, that would have been my story. It would have been, I did this once, and this is the experience. And then, you know, you almost hear people when they share that story, it's like there's a scar in them. Like, I built a plane, with my uncle or with my grandpa or something, and we destroyed it.
20: Yeah.
21: So, you got to find
20: Balsa
21: out.
20: 100.
21: Balsa 100.
20: That was mine. Yep.
21: There you go.
20: That was my hard work of like, built it over the course of a winter, and then got it out and flew it and absolutely exploded like it was a grenade in it. But
21: and you know, a lot of people think with Flight Test, it's like that we're not passionate about Balsa, we're not passionate about the old timers. It's the contrary. I love it so much. And that was my childhood. That's what I want everyone to have, that chapter. But also moving on in general aviation, if you can get people to, again, combine the aspect of building and flying as one aspect of aviation, it's not two sides of coins, it's not one or the other, it's both. Mm-hmm. Then suddenly when they look at that, you know, full-scale aircraft, they're like, I can do that.
20: And so the materials and processes that you use on its face look like really non-standard.
21: They do.
20: And
21: it's offensive to some.
20: It is. Honestly, it's like you're going to do what with what now and call it an airplane? I think not.
21: Well, and that goes back to the very beginning when I tell people, hey, let's build a plane together. It's too expensive. It's this. It has to be a relatable material. And, you know, a lot of aircraft today are made of wood. You know, at least in the past, I remember my Pete and Paul air camper. It's like wood and bits of metal here and there. And that was identifiable for people. Foam board, you can go to a dollar store or a craft store, and it's a buck a sheet. And the smallest, best airplane, one of the neatest ones is a Mini Mustang. This thing flies like it's on rails. And it's $1 worth of foam. And I put a lot of heart into making sure that you could fit it there. So if someone's like, I can't build an airplane, can you buy a $1 sheet of foam and a couple barbecue skewers? You know, total expense is $3. To fly an airplane that in the air it looks magnificent, it's stable, But at the same time, you can really do a lot of bad things, and that plane keeps going. It's not a fragile material.
20: It is shockingly strong. It's one of those things. It's weak when it's in a flat sheet, but you start folding and gluing, and all of a sudden it gains extra strength.
21: Yeah, we always say our planes fold together, and it's kind of like flying origami. You know, they have a little bit of a geodesic vibe to them. When you get up real close in the air, you don't see that, and we can even work that into our benefits with both strength and aerodynamics. And they are incredibly strong. Our common materials are foam board, barbecue skewers, popsicle sticks, rubber bands, and hot glue. And don't forget a lot of tape.
20: Yes. For those of you that have ever watched any of his build videos,

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2: So, I like
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2: Carbon fiber.
1: Yeah. 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
3: And free.
1: And if you get enough of them, you'll find that there's different sizes of them.
2: Yeah.
1: And you can find ones that slide inside of other ones. So then I can have a solid carbon fiber shaft that is 6 feet wide.
2: I love it.
1: Yeah.
2: I love it. And removable wings too.
1: Yep. Yeah. Yeah. And because they slide inside of each other, you slide it on, you know.
2: Yeah.
1: Yeah.
2: We were down flying. I love the fact that we can fly RC aircraft at EAA Venture down in Pioneer Field. Mm-hmm. And we had a meetup last night, and the place was packed. It was incredible. I got a really dear friend. His name is John Overstreet. John's become a partner of Flight Test. And we even now manufacture in two different locations, Flight Test Midwest and then Flight Test Ohio. But John had metalworking in his background. And we were flying the C-47 to 72-inch wingspan. And people are looking, it's like, well, where'd you buy that? We had to make them physically touch it to make them realize it was foam board. And it was just an awesome thing to see the evolution. We can get someone, you know, with a 1 hour build in the air, or if they want to spend 6 hours, they can have something that looks like it. Well, frankly, you couldn't recreate those curves with balsa without it being an incredibly heavy model, just because of the looks of it. It's crazy how accessible this this material really makes the hobby.
1: So let's step away from the curves for just a bit.
2: Yeah.
1: And talk to me about your latest line of stuff that is made to be incredibly inexpensive as an entry level. I teased the listeners earlier this morning.
2: Oh my goodness.
1: Did you tell me that you can do this for $35, including the electronics?
2: So $35 to $50, you can get in the air with these things. And it's called the Easy Line. It's our Easy aircraft. We use this to go into schools, but we also use this to get people in the hobby incredibly quickly. I thought originally kids, but last night, the last people flying it were adults. And it was the funniest thing. I walked out. What we use is it's two brush motors. It's a control board. It's a transmitter battery and battery charger. And then you build what looks like a chuck lighter. And you fly it as a chuck lighter and you learn about it. But then in about 10 minutes, you literally just stick on these electronics. No push rods, no moving control surfaces, gyro-stabilized. And you can see this thing take flight with over 400 foot of range. And they are just a riot in the air. It's simple, it's easy, it's approachable. I can teach a 5-year-old kid how to fly in a matter of minutes, and it's amazing how it transfers over into the principles of flight as we go forward. These materials are literally, you know, you build 3 airplanes out of 2 sheets of foam.
1: Yeah, yeah, and the electronics sometimes, I mean, I can build a pretty good, you know, plane out of foam, $4 or $5 of foam,
2: yeah.
1: But then there's the receiver and the servos and the other, you know, ESCs and parts. And
2: even in today's world, you know, you start telling people, and I have to use it in kind of terms they understand. It's like, okay, do you have video games at home? Yes, I do. Okay, picture the electronics, the transmitter, the receiver, the battery charger. Picture those as your game console. Now picture basically the airframe as your video game.
1: Mm-hmm.
2: And you can take those electronics and you can put them in different aircraft. And once you have that game console, per se, you're in the hobby. You have everything you need, and every flight experience, every model's maybe $35-$40 away from you if you buy the Speedboat kit, or if you scratch build it, it's $5 to $10.
1: Yeah,
2: it's all you can kind of pick how you want to go. And now with these easy lines of planes, we just had so many people getting into it. I brought out the Project Spaceflight last night, and we're flying the Enterprise around and the Bird of Prey and the Orbit, which looks like a Voyager, and it was just incredible to see people grab it. And you know, you can learn about the different wing configurations, forward, swept, annular, but then also you can then mix and match those together. So you're not only building and flying, but you're also learning about design theory. And then at the end, what's included in the kit is actually extra foam and a blank, a generic blank, where you can take those different components and you can say, okay, I want the effects of an annular wing, I want this type of tail, and you can just make your own contraption. And if it glides, it flies.
1: And outside of the kits, the plans are also available, right?
2: Yeah, down with the stem line, that goes through our curriculum package and stuff. So those resources are specifically through that. But when you get these stem products, you also get emailed the full curriculum. So the homeschooling parents, the church groups, the summer schools and the camps, they absolutely love it because it's guided learning, but it is incredibly in-depth and it's easy to understand.

0: And again, accessibility is part of our discussion this morning. And the idea is, how are we making things easier and cheaper for people to get into the hobby? Your power pods have always been, you know, interchangeable. So, you know, you pull two barbecue skewers out, grab the prop, pull, and, you know, you've got the guts to go shove it in the next plane.
1: It looks like you're field dressing a deer sometimes. Yeah. It's kind of funny. But, yeah, two barbecue skewers. And that was met, again, with the original problems of people saying, well, I can't afford all this electronics for each and every individual airplane. And also, like, the airframe is pretty disposable. Mm-hmm. So when you crash it, that's the softest thing you're hitting to the ground. You pull those guts out, that power pod slides into another one. And I've seen little kids with three or four airplanes. It takes them about 3 to 5 minutes per plane. And they just slide it out and slide the new one in. And when you show a parent, especially the one that's kind of on the fence, it's like, here's the heart. You can take the heart and put it in any of these things. Instantly, they get it.
0: Where can we find more info about that?
1: Oh, wonderful question. Basically, our store is nothing but DIY-centric. It's store.flighttest.com. And then also for our forums, if you go to flighttest.com, you're not only going to see our designs, but our community, our amazing community, has designed airplanes, and they're freely giving those plans away as well, too. And we celebrate that as well. So it's not just our designs, but it's a community of 1.92 million people contributing to this as well.
0: And that includes the Easy Line?
1: People are designing around the Easy Line,
0: too. At the store?
1: Oh, yeah, okay. Absolutely.
0: Gotcha. Josh, you've been with us a few times this week.
1: I love you guys. I'm going to miss you.
0: More than happy to have you join us to talk about our entry into aviation and STEM and the things that you've been contributing to the process.
1: Thank you.
0: So again, Josh Bixler with Flight Test joining us this morning here on EA Radio.
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3: I am Digital Dave.
4: I'm Fast Eddie, and I'm wondering what kind of drugs I was doing for that bit.
3: Yeah, okay. We have joining us from the U.S. Air Force.
4: Ah, our buddies over at the Air Force.
3: Reagan Hoops, a software engineer.
5: Hi, happy to be here.
3: Exciting work. Now, you said you work in the intern's office, so you arrange internships with colleges, stuff like that?
5: Yeah, we have local high schoolers come, and they come in as high school volunteers and get to work on projects in place of a class and get some class credit, and then we have our college interns come in the summer.
3: You actually go all the way down to the high school level.
5: Mm-hmm.
3: That's pretty wild.
5: Yeah.
4: So the idea being is that you're giving these people firsthand crack at the real world and all the problems associated with it.
5: Yeah, absolutely.
3: They're just trying to allow them to expand their brilliance. Boy, that sounds good, doesn't it?
4: I'm not going to say what that really is, but...
3: Yeah, really. What kind of projects do they get to work on, or you cannot say?
5: Yeah, we have all kinds of different things. So we have about 20 different projects going on right now, and so we have machine learning projects, drone projects. What I'm working on, or my team does 3D modeling, so we're creating 3D models of jets for a flight refueling simulation. And then we also create 3D models of munitions pallets, so that there's an ammo team on base and they wanted 3D models of their different pallet configurations so that they can make sure that they're constructing them correctly, and so when they get to the flight line, they get approved and everything like that. So
3: wow.
5: Yeah. There's
3: so many things that they do in the background that you would never even think about. Mm-hmm. 3D modeling a pallet of ammunition. Okay. I mean, I guess that's so they can do cargo loading, and like you said, they have to make sure that each pallet is built properly, which you wouldn't think that would be that hard, but...
5: Yeah, they're huge, and they've got a bunch of different straps and hooks and all kinds of different things. So for them to be able to, I guess with the pictures, they're only able to see one side, and they don't see where everything connects on the top and the other sides. And so by having this 3D model that they can look at on the computer, spin it around, zoom in and out, and double-check that everything's put on
3: everything's
5: correctly.
3: Everything's supposed to be that way.
5: Yeah.
3: Now, you're saying drone projects, machine learning, so they're actually working on some frontline technologies.
5: Mm-hmm. Yeah, and we're lucky because we're in an unclassified space, and so we have a lot more flexibility with kind of things we can experiment with and try out because we don't have to go through all of the process to get things approved to be in a classified area and things like that.
3: Right. So, and you have a good budget.
5: Yeah. We have some really cool technology and get in some new stuff to experiment with, and so that's been exciting.
3: How many interns do you take on at a time?
5: We have in the summer around, I think, 100 right now.
3: Oh, my goodness.
5: So, yeah, and we've got people, a lot from the Utah area because we're at Hill Air Force Base, but we have interns from all across the country.
3: That's a lot. I mean, yeah. That's a lot to keep track of. Mm-hmm. You must have a tremendous number of projects for them to work on.
5: Yeah. Mm-hmm.
3: That's really cool.
4: That's impressive.
3: How come we never found out about this stuff when we were in high school?
4: We didn't have software when you and I were in high school.
3: Oh, yes, that's right.
4: We're back in the dark ages.
3: Paper tape.
4: That's right.
3: She doesn't know what we're talking about.
4: No.
3: She's never seen one. Anyway. So there's all different skill sets in these projects, or is it mainly software that you're working with? Or?
5: Yeah, so we have, I guess, hardware and software projects, and then projects that are bringing those two together. And so a lot of our students are computer science, electrical engineering, mechanical engineering, computer engineering, that sort of thing. So.
4: Well, do you let these interns work on anything that goes kaboom?
5: No, not,
3: wrong
5: not
3: group.
5: Yet.
3: Wrong group.
5: Yeah,
3: at
5: hopefully.
3: Least not on purpose.
5: Yeah. Every once in a while, something crazy happens. But, and I guess the idea is to expose them to working for the Air Force, and then hopefully they either come back through a program like what I'm in, which is an internship for postgraduates, and so they're going to pay for me to go back to get my master's degree and then eventually keep working for the Air Force, or just go straight into a regular full-time postgrad position. So,
3: okay. Kind of an oddball question, but I'm going to ask anyway. U.S. citizenship required?
5: Yes.
3: That's what I thought, because you could be working on anything.
5: Mm-hmm.
3: Okay. Got well, that? You're not allowed.
4: I'm not allowed because I'm a grumpy old man.
3: Yeah, you got a program for us?
4: Yeah. You got grumpy old man department. We're there.
5: We'll put some VR on you and put you in the corner. And
3: right, and he'll just be happy for all day, you
5: yeah.
3: know? For me, all I need is a shiny penny and a rubber band, and I'm good.
4: I'm a little more demanding. I like to have a joystick.
3: There you go.
4: That way I can fly whatever it is that's on the VR.
3: Do you solicit fresh ideas from them?
5: Yeah, actually, we just, a couple weeks ago, they spent like half a day just brainstorming ideas to try to come up with some new project ideas and things like that. So, yeah, they really encourage that to try to find new things, and at the end of the summer they kind of do a debrief and present to leadership, and some of those projects have kind of, I guess, gone beyond
3: morphed,
5: the launch pad
3: yeah.
5: and been taken on and kind of become bigger projects across space. So,
3: well, that's pretty cool. At least you guys are paying attention, because nobody has a monopoly on inspiration and ideas.
5: Mm-hmm.
3: And of course, everybody, you young people, think totally different than I do.
5: Yeah, no, it's incredible, like, what even our high schoolers come up with, and you might be stuck on this problem, and you can't figure out the best way to do something, and somebody pipes up and comes up with an awesome solution, and we get to keep moving forward.
3: And everybody slaps their forehead and says, why didn't I think of that?
5: Yeah,
4: exactly.
3: So
4: well,
3: you have a lot of freedom in terms of what you work on.
5: Yeah.
3: You don't have someone saying, these are the projects for this intern round.
5: Mm-hmm.
3: That's cool.
4: Well, you know, one of the great things about having these interns is that you've got fresh eyes.
5: Yeah.
4: They're not blinded sometimes by the logic of the situation. They don't get emotionally wrapped up. They look at it and say, well, I see a possibility here. And whereas
3: that's
4: you
3: kind
4: and
3: of
4: I,
3: the point.
4: Whereas you and I can be blinded to it because we've worked with it so long.
5: Mm-hmm. Yeah, absolutely.
3: Yeah, for them, there's nothing that's impossible.
5: Yeah.
4: It just takes
3: for us,
4: a little
3: we're like,
4: longer.
3: Nah, that's never going to work.
4: Forget about it.
3: How long have you been doing this?
5: I just came up on a year, so.
4: Oh, you're a relative newbie then.
5: Mm-hmm. Yep.
4: Okay, so you haven't been fully blinded by the bureaucracy yet.
3: Well, you are planning on making a career out of the Air Force civilian side.
5: Yes.
3: Okay.
5: Mm-hmm.
4: I was going to say, there's plenty of work to be done, and there's a lot of job security with that. Because you're always coming up, you know, the Air Force wants to be on the cutting edge so that we get into a situation, we win.
5: Yeah.
4: And your people are helping to do that. There's a lot that goes on besides just flying a plane and pulling a trigger.
5: Yeah.
3: When you are looking at taking on, you're selecting your interns, is a background check part of that?
5: Our interns do eventually get a security clearance. They don't have to have one when they start.
3: Okay.
5: But, yeah, that is part of the process.
3: Yeah, I'm seeing eventually, somewhere along the line, you're going to start working on more sensitive things.
5: Mm-hmm.
3: And may not be as an intern, but like as when you come back full-time,
5: mm-hmm.
3: you'll get the whole shooting match.
5: Yeah.
3: Okay.
4: Good to know.
3: Yes. Well, that's all right. They're already watching her.
4: Well, this is true, but, you know, security clearance
3: for some
4: of the stuff.
3: You know, about that Facebook post the other day.
4: Yeah, really.
5: Yeah.
4: They're listening via her Alexa, you know.
3: Oh, no kidding. No kidding. So what interesting projects are you working on? Can you tell us?
5: Yeah, so my project is creating those 3D models of the ammo pallets. And okay. So, yeah, we're just getting started and trying to find out the best way to do things, but we're using this technique called photogrammetry. So you're just taking pictures from a bunch of different angles, and so we're taking around 600 photos, and they're real quick.
3: Of each pallet?
5: Mm-hmm.
3: That's a lot of pictures.
5: And yeah, so we do them real quick and just go around in a couple loops and then load them into this software that pieces them all together and builds this model, and then the work that we do then is kind of cleaning those up and adding detail where they're looking for or on the areas that is most important to them, and they want to make sure it looks correct and things
3: like that. I just have one question.
5: Yeah.
3: How do you know the pallet you're photographing is properly loaded?
5: They gave us they said any ones that we have you take photos of, we've check, double check, and the group at Hill that's doing that work are kind of the leaders in that area, so they know their stuff. And
3: good.
5: Yeah.
3: Well, you'd hate to do one that was not right.
5: Yeah.
4: You talk about using a computer model. What about 3D printing a miniature of it so that they can actually hold it in their hand and get a better feel for it?
5: Yeah, we would have to look into that because we do a bunch of different 3D printing in our office as well, and they're printing parts for different things. Like over in our AFSC booth and the Air Force tent, we have a robot that was all 3D printed by interns and designed by interns, and they've hooked it up to a machine learning model and things like that, so it can talk back to you and stuff. So,
3: and its ultimate purpose would be to inspect pallets and tell people, you did that wrong.
5: Yeah, that would be, Rec Robot 2.0.
3: Yeah, exactly.
4: Does it sit there and examine something, and when it's wrong, does it say, Danger Will Robinson?
3: Well, you could do that.
5: Yeah, as of now, we just have him being able to answer questions, ideas to take him to career fairs and things like that to answer questions. But yeah, they're working on adding more features to him all the time. And so,
3: okay, well, I'm going to go over there and ask it questions it can't possibly answer just to see what it does.
4: That's good. Make it go nuts.
3: Exactly. Yeah. It's more fun trying to find a way to screw up the software than it is to actually use it.
4: Well, actually, you know, there is a point to that, too, because if you can crash the software, if you can do it, somebody else can do it, and if it's at a critical time, well, so,
3: Depending upon what that software is.
4: Right, but the idea is to make it crash-proof.
5: Yeah, and our interns have been good at that. They're asking all kinds of weird stuff and trying out crazy things, and sometimes it works, and then sometimes they got to go in and fix some stuff, so.
3: Yeah.
4: Well, we're good at crashing.
3: It's hard to expose all those weaknesses. How many interns are working with you personally?
5: Our team has about 12 right now, and they're just wrapping up. So by the time I get back, I don't know how many people will be left because everybody's heading back to school. But
3: is your desk going to be there?
5: I don't know. I hope so. I put up a bunch of pictures and stuff, so
3: oh boy,
5: still there.
3: Yeah, don't mess with my desk.
5: Yeah,
3: it might be out in the hallway.
5: Yeah, who knows?
3: Yep, you can never tell with government programs. They end comes quick.
5: Yeah.
4: Well, so. We've been talking to Reagan Hoops here from the United States Air Force. She's a software engineer. I am Fast Eddie.
3: And I'm Digital Dave.
4: And this is EAA Radio.
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6: Jack, here we are.
7: Amy,
6: again.
7: Good morning.
6: Air Venture 2025.
7: I
6: told you we were going to do this. Isn't
7: you know
6: it wonderful?
7: What? I suspected you were telling me the truth, but I'm glad you were, because it's a spectacular first morning here at Air Venture 2025.
6: It is all that, and I have my friend John Zimmerman with us to lead off the week. John is the president and CEO of Sporties, as well as the editor-in-chief of Airfax, and the host of the Pilot Discretion podcast. John, thank you so much for coming in on Attitude Adjustment at EAA Radio. How you doing?
8: I'm doing absolutely great. Thanks for having me here.
9: It's not Oshkosh until I'm on this show with you guys. And day one, we're off to a great start. So thanks for having me.
6: We are all that. I wanted to bring you on the show because you and I had a conversation a while ago over internet in the airplane cockpit, and we're both kind of queasy a little bit about it. Like, there's the good, the bad, the ugly. And I know that you fly with internet in the cockpit. So how has it changed things for you?
9: Yeah, we've been talking about internet in the cockpit for probably 10 or 15 years. It's been kind of a holy grail. Everybody's looking for a way to get that full internet experience, especially for passengers maybe. And almost overnight, it happened. With Starlink Mini, that was really the big change. $500, and now less than $100 a month, you can have real full-speed broadband internet in the sky. And that's been exciting for a lot of pilots. I know more and more pilots every week, it seems like, are flying with it. We see them flying to sporties, and you can see the antenna stuck up in a back window. And that's great, and passengers really like it, and pilots can get more weather information. I had a flight recently where I looked up a weather camera at my destination airport, which was really great,
6: nice.
9: Actually. You know, something that was really more detailed than just a METAR. And so that for me was kind of a light bulb that, wow, this is not just for passengers. There's real value here. And yet at the same time, it does sort of burst the bubble of that quiet and peaceful isolation you get in the cockpit, which I find very relaxing and refreshing, and the forced focus. So I'm definitely ambivalent about it.
6: I can say that when my phone rang through the Bluetooth on my audio panel, and I was so startled and looked down, it was my mother, and I went, no, I'm not taking a call from my mother at 3,000 feet over Tampa, you know? It's not happening. That was very jarring, and it made me go, oh, I forgot to put it in airplane mode. You know, as simple as that. It was picking up 5G like crazy.
9: I have a hack for pilots to consider. If you use an iPhone or an iPad, you can do these focus modes, you know, where you can build. So I have built myself a Starlink focus mode where I can use, say, 4Flight or Garmin Pilot and use the full internet connectivity of that, maybe one or two other apps that are useful, but it will block incoming text notifications, email notifications, Slack, all that kind of stuff, because that's what I find really distracting is you're buzzing along, you're focused, and then you get the email or the text that, whatever, it's bad news or good news, and all of a sudden your mind has left the airplane. And I find that really distracting. I had a flight recently with another pilot. We both said almost simultaneously, too much going on, it's outside this airplane, turn it off right now. But I've used that focus mode to kind of build my own little mini airplane mode that allows some information in.
7: That's a great power user tip. I like that. Yeah. I have a more practical question, though, about the whole thing. When you install all this extra gear in your cockpit, is there an issue with the extra demands it puts on your battery and your batteries and your electrical system and that kind of thing? Do you think that's an issue?
9: It is. Great question. Yeah, the Starlink in particular is power hungry. It wants, they say now, 100 watts at startup. It's more like 30 watts continuous, but that's a lot. And certainly if you think you're going to plug that into your standard cigarette lighter in a 1965 Cherokee, probably not, because that no matter what USB adapter you plug in, that's not going to put out enough watts. So shameless plug at Sporties, we've been working on a lot of different battery packs and power sources, because it is going to take either something newly hardwired, a high watt USB plug in the panel, like from Garmin, or a really good, well-made, larger portable battery pack, because it's not just something you're going to plug in your cigarette lighter. That's not going to work in almost any airplane I've seen.
7: Yeah.
6: Well, that's going to be weight limiting too in some aircraft.
9: Yeah, and I think the other thing to think about is safety on the battery packs. This sounds like a small thing, but I've seen some people bring these giant sort of suitcase size rechargeable battery packs in the airplane that have, you know, the 110 plugs and the 12-volt plugs, and those are fine for camping, but I don't think I want that in my airplane, a battery that size. If, heaven forbid, there should be some type of thermal runaway there, that's just way too big a battery to put in a fire bag or throw out the window or whatever else it might be. So I do think you want to be careful about what battery you're bringing in.
7: Yeah. You're listening to the Attitude Adjustment Hour on EAA Radio. I'm Jack Hodgson with Amy Labota. We're talking with John Zimmerman, the president and CEO of Sporties. So what about distraction? What's the trade-off here? Because you're certainly getting more information, and that makes you safer and more efficient, but you're also being more distracted, and that makes you less efficient. What are your thoughts?
9: I think it's all about discipline, right? Great pilots are disciplined. We're not the activity for real free thinkers who like to make it up as they go. There's a time and place for that. Maybe if I'm flying a tail dragger or I'm doing aerobatics or something. But in general, safe flying means discipline, following checklists, following standard operating procedures. And I think that applies here. So the concept of a sterile cockpit, You know, in the airline world, right above 10,000 feet, you can start talking, but below 10 on the way up or the way down is pretty sacred, that it's only flight critical communications that happen. And I think there's a version of that for pilots in GA airplanes. So for me, it's within 30 miles of the destination or departure airport. We're not even going to turn it on. We're not even going to be tempted by it. So it's only in cruise. It's only at altitude. I found on short flights, don't even turn it on. You know, for me, if it's less than an hour, you don't have time on an hour flight to safely take off, climb out, run your checklists, and then be on, you know, your iPad or your phone. So I think it's about, it probably differs for every pilot depending on the airplane you fly, the typical mission, your experience. But I would encourage people to spend some time at home at 1G and 0 knots thinking through, what are my SOPs for using this? Because the answer should not be, it's on all the time and I can do whatever I want whenever I want.
6: I agree with you completely. I have a hard and fast rule, which is, if it's going to be an IFR flight, if there's a chance that I might need to transition to an IFR flight, then I don't want the Bluetooth on. I'll turn the Bluetooth off and just go straight airplane mode for the flight.
9: Makes sense.
6: The only data that's coming in is coming in through my ADS-B, and it's pertinent to the flight at all times. If it's a longer VFR flight and I'm going for hours, then some music might be nice once we're at altitude and we're going to be there for 2.5 hours, right?
9: Yep.
6: Break it up for a little while. I always have it so that the radio will mute the music so I can hear what's going on in the world. It's obnoxious, right in the middle of your favorite song, but I'd rather hear the radio. I still use that for spatial awareness. Yes, there's ADS-B, but boy, I like to hear where the other guys are and what kind of a ride they're experiencing, and whether something's going on ahead of me.
9: And by the way, that's part of the fun of flying to me, the focus. It's one of the last places in this modern world where you have to lock in and focus on something for longer than 36 seconds or 60 seconds. And so to me, that's not something we should give up too easily. That focus is very rewarding.
6: I agree with you completely. You know, one of the things I really enjoy doing is reading AirFacts, which is an online magazine that you're the editor-in-chief of. And the reason I like it is because you're getting so many pilots talking about just that from all over the place. And full disclosure, John and I work on a really cool project through AirFacts, and that is the Richard Collins Young Writer Contest,
9: yep.
6: Correct? Every year. And it tries to find those young aviation writers out there that have a tremendous potential. And Sporty's Foundation sponsors an amazing award for them. And we have two winners every year, right?
9: That's right. We've been doing two winners the last few years. It's a great contest. To me, it always renews your faith in the next generation. It's easy to be grumpy and cynical, but then I get to read the, you know, 75 or 100 entries every year, and you realize that the next generation of pilots are just as passionate as we are. They're just as excited. They might approach it in a slightly different way, but they're passionate about it. And for me, as somebody who really likes writing and reading, I like that we're still incentivizing young people to write about it, not just do a 30-second TikTok on it, which is fine. It has its place. But there's something about sitting down, taking the time to reflect on it, and then write about it. And that's really been very rewarding. We've done it, I don't know, 8 or 9 years now, I think, Amy, and had some great winners, had some great articles published. And just sharing, I think, with other young pilots that passion, in a way, it makes it feel a little more normal. Because it can be hard if you're 17 and you're into airplanes, and probably nobody in your high school is into airplanes.
6: Or maybe nobody in your family understands.
9: Or family or anything. And so if I can read from somebody else, it can make me feel like, okay, I'm not alone in this world.
6: Tell people where they can find AirFacts, where they can find Sporties here on the field, and also on the internet.
9: Yep, airfactsjournal.com. It's all free, so go check it out and subscribe to our newsletter. You can read all the articles there. And then Sporties, we're right in front of Hangar B here at AirVenture in a big tent. Got a lot of new products to show off, so come check us out there. And if you can't make it there, sporties.com.
6: Wow. Thank you so much for the time, John Zimmerman, who is the president and CEO of Sporties and the editor-in-chief of AirFacts Online Magazine.
2: Here's an interview from 2012.
10: Most of the people I've interviewed this week I knew before coming to AirVenture this year. If I didn't know them, I knew about them. Not everyone. Some came to me by luck. On Friday, for example, one of the volunteers who makes EA Radio happen asked if I'd be interested in interviewing his grandfather. He gave me a little biography on a piece of paper. So I started reading it. The first words were, Gary Bipes, born July 28, 1942, was a Vietnam combat photographer from 1966 to 1967. That's as far as I got. I gave him the paper back. I said, let's get him scheduled. I've seen enough. Guy like that's got to be interesting. And Gary Bipes got himself scheduled. He's here with me now. How are you?
11: Fine, thank you.
10: Thanks for coming in.
11: That's great. I'm really happy to be here.
10: Yeah, Gary's from Hector, Minnesota. Not far from me. So it's another fellow Minnesotan down here on the last day of AirVenture. Your show's gone well?
11: Yes, I'm having a great time volunteering and doing things and just being here with my grandson at the radio station. It's great.
10: Yeah, that's awesome. You know, anybody who spent time as a combat photographer is bound to have an exciting life. That's some serious stuff, yeah. Being a combat photographer. Tell me about that.
11: Well, you're in we didn't have a rifle. We had a pistol because our weapon was our camera, and you were in the middle of the fighting. The news media came in after a while sometimes. They were never allowed with us, but you get scared. You get some scares, and I think most guys wanted to get wounded to get out right away, and if you weren't, I went through a lot of trauma, and because you get all these scares all the time, and I fell in a punji stick hole one time not paying attention and lost a camera, and I was more upset about that. I was crying, and they go, what, you didn't get hurt? I know. I lost the lieutenant's camera, salt water, and when you do that, it's gone. So we tripped a smoke grenade one time. We thought it was a booby trap. We were we would go into the houses after one, dismantle how we bombed out houses, and we'd collect little dishes, the photographer and I. We had two photographers together because we were with new people every time, and they didn't like us. We were like an ambulance crew going along, so they knew if there was a photographer, there was going to be some bad stuff, and there's mistakes made in military. And
10: so when they saw you showing up with the camera, they figured they were in for trouble.
11: They didn't like us. I was a loner, and I'm still kind of a loner. I go to the VA, but I don't do the group.
10: Yeah.
11: Because they would leave us behind if we didn't stick with we stuck with the radio man.
10: Yeah.
11: Because they did. We were like a bad omen. Like, don't come out here and film me when I'm getting shot.
10: Right.
11: I did one person getting wounded. We mistakenly got artillery dropped white phosphorus. They call it Willie Peter. They dropped white phosphorus on us by accident, and we're all running. And I took a picture of the guy. He jumped in the water and was burning in his arm. And they said, you do another picture of that, you're going to be a KIA.
10: Mm-hmm.
11: And KIA means killed in action.
10: Yeah.
11: So they said, no more. Because if you're out there with your buddy, you don't want to get him. You don't want me getting glory out of the film.
10: Yeah.
11: So I just did the action pictures and everything I could. I was well known in Army Times, Stars and Stripes, the New York Times, Chicago Times, and had a very good name for myself. I was very proud of it.
10: You're 24 years old. You're in Vietnam with a camera.
11: Yeah, and I was an old guy.
10: When there's folks over, that's true. Right?
11: I was married 3 years, and I was in an apprenticeship program with the Minnesota Department of Labor. We did the first apprenticeship program for photography because they wanted everyone to be qualified to be doing photography.
10: Right.
11: I got done with the photography program, and the county sent me a letter and said, we're going to be maybe drafting you. And I said, no, I'm 24. She said, you'll never get drafted.
10: And you were married.
11: We were married three years.
10: Yeah.
11: And I went in, went through the little process, and I'm going, you guys are serious. Never said goodbye to my wife. And I said,
10: you're kidding.
11: I'm going in for a physical. And they got through everything, and they said, you're in the Army, you're in the Marines. And I go, only thing, they weren't ready for us. They were starting a new camp in Fort Riley, Kansas. And they said, we got 30 days. You guys go home for 30 days. I went home to talk to my boss. I said, I'm in the Army. I said, wife, I'm drafted. We were just devastated by it. But it was a good life for me. I mean, I lived through it.
10: Yeah.
11: And you look back, it's good. I have a lot of photos that I have. I want to do a book. I have a lot of historic photos.
10: Yeah. When you're shooting with the camera in Vietnam, I mean, you don't have the luxury of, like, composing things.
11: Nope.
10: Or you're just firing away, right?
11: And you got to remember, it's not just shooting.
10: Yeah.
11: The Life magazine guys can do that. They take tons and tons of pictures.
10: Right.
11: When I took a picture, say I took a picture of you, Bob,
10: yeah.
11: I got to follow you in combat, and I got to find your first and last name,
10: right.
11: Your hometown, and your U.S. number, because that caption has to be with the photo, right, or they don't use it, they throw it out. So every photo you took of a GI, you had to have his information. And I did one guy sitting, we kind of staged, he was in the water. I said, sit back in the water.
10: Yeah.
11: And he had his weapon on the dike, and I caught him after a while. And one thing, he said, don't ever do that again. He said, I got a girlfriend home, and he said, I got so many letters from girls that he said, my girlfriend's wondering what's going on. So, but that was the fun one. I toured with General Westmoreland, the four-star general, hospital tours. Went to Thailand to do the Thai troops, but they moved out before we got back. So I got to do the Thai troops, and then I got the opportunity to be with Life magazine. The colonel there said, I got an opportunity for you over in Thailand. I said, what's that? He said, we want you to go to Life magazine. They need a photographer. They lost one, and we think you'd be good for it. And I said, yeah, I'll do it. And I said, I get to go home. He said, no. I said, oh, wait a minute. I got a daughter 7 months old. I want to go home. He said, no. I said, I'm turning you down. I'm going to finish my tour. And I went back
10: and
11: to South.
10: Back home?
11: When I got out, most guys got out early.
10: Yeah.
11: But being a photographer and I worked kind of with CIA things, I got shipped to South Carolina and did some undercover things in photography that
10: was that when you were working for the CIA?
11: Yeah.
10: Did I mention he worked for the CIA?
11: Yeah. Well, you can do it. Yeah. They just like say, and honestly, Bob, what you really got to worry about, when I was with the guy, we're going on a thing out there in South Carolina, and I said, what do you want a picture of? He said, I got to show this. You got to show this. I said, okay, I can do that. Well, what do you want that for? He said, I'm going to tell you, I'm not a captain. I'm in a uniform. He said, but you had security clearance. I'm just a CIA agent, but nobody better find out. So now you worry about the guys that are doing something wrong, and if something gets out that you blew it.
10: Yeah.
11: So you're really scared, kind of like, are they going to come after me? But it's interesting.
10: Did I read that you were nominated for the Bronze Star?
11: Yes. I was an old water skier, and we were out on a mission, and we had to go across a creek, and they had all the backpacks, and some of the guys couldn't swim, and they were scared to death. And I said to the captain leading our group, I said, you know what? I'm an old swimmer. I don't have a backpack. I'll put my camera down, and I'll help the guys across. I'll make sure they get across. So I helped them all across, and they were confident, and I got across, and the guy, and after a while, we had a guy wounded right away and lost the guy, and then I got back. I was doing a tour with a two-star general, and he said, Gary, stand over here. And I said, what? And he said, I got to tell you something. So I stood in line. He said, I have a medal for you. I said, a medal? What do you mean? He said, you were nominated for a Bronze Star for your heroic action by one of the captains out there, but they downgraded because photographers can't get awarded for that. And I said, sir, I said, can I get the promotion instead? You're not supposed to talk to a general. And I said, two-star general. I said, sir, can I have the promotion? He said, no, you get an Army commendation, Gary. I said, what am I going to do with that? It doesn't mean anything to me.
10: So, go ahead.
11: Yeah. So that was it.
10: Yeah. When did you get the aviation bug?
11: When I was 15 years old, I soloed when I was 15.
10: Up in Hector?
11: At Flying Cloud.
10: In Flying Cloud,
11: I couldn't solo because my dad had to sign it off. My dad said, we were at pheasant hunting time, and I said to my dad, I got to have you sign this paper. And he said, what paper? I said, I want to fly an airplane, but they won't let me enlist because I'm too young. I'm not 16. I'm 16, but you got to sign it. My aunt and uncles were there, and he said, don't worry, Donnie. He's not flying an airplane to Flying Cloud. I know that. So he signed it, and I went and sold it. So my dad, he said, you're on your own. You want to spend your money, you're going to have to spend your own money.
10: Trust me, this story gets better. He comes home, becomes a crop duster, involved in a helicopter accident. It was a helicopter crop dusting?
11: Yeah, I did crop dusting 24 years.
10: And all right, we'll get to that in just a second. I'll be right back.
11: Okay.
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3: I am Digital Dave.
9: And I am Fast Eddie.
3: Joining us, we have Mr. Mirko Hahn, Goose.
9: Goose.
3: Your digital co-pilot.
9: You know, Goose would still be alive if I was flying.
3: Yeah. Okay. Let's let that die gracefully.
9: No, it won't die gracefully.
3: So, you guys debuted Goose here last year, and I just thought it was one of the coolest things I've ever seen. And now you've totally redone the whole concept from a different angle.
13: Yeah, that is very much correct. So we dropped the hardware component. It's now an app. It runs on your iPhone or iPad. You can just have it in the pocket, run in the background behind your EFB, and be a maverick, just talk to Goose.
3: Does it still... You had a special phrase. If you said too close for missile switching the guns, it would say something. Does it still do that?
13: Well, why don't you just try that out? I'm not going to spoil it.
3: Oh, nice. Good, smart man. Preserve the mystery.
9: There you go.
3: So what kinds of things can I use Goose for?
13: So Goose kind of evolved from the checklist part and the procedure part. Being for us pilots, we're flying with aircraft that get more complex on a day-to-day basis, and the POHs and the AFMs, the procedures get just longer and longer and longer. And so the core thing Goose came from was from the capability of just asking for a specific procedure. Hey, Goose, get my engine failure checklist. Get my approach checklist. Get my landing procedures. All these kind of things. And from there, we evolved having now aviation data, airport information, like field elevation, frequencies for ground, tower approach, ADIS, AWOS, whatever you want to have. You just ask Goose for it. And we're now, like a few weeks ago, started to integrate with and interface with other apps and products on the market. You can now show information in your EFB, create a flight plan and push it to your EFB, or even connect your ADS-B device and get traffic alerts, weather information, all these kind of things, hands-free via voice.
3: So you're saying that when I have ADS-B tied in, it's going to tell me of the traffic I should be looking at?
13: Correct. I mean, that is what the EFBs already do, and by default, we deactivated that feature so that you don't have multiple times or get the same warning a few times. However, you can ask for it, hey, Goose, where's the nearest traffic?
3: Okay. Hey, Goose, can you lend me $20?
4: Yeah. Hey, Goose, call my girlfriend, tell her I'm going to be late.
3: Yep, there you go. So the migration from a hardware solution to a pure software, that must have been pretty difficult.
13: Yeah, it was a stretch. I mean, that is more or less what we've been doing all the time. So we designed algorithms, we designed the AI ourselves to be as kind of as performant and as strong as possible. And the hardware was running on our own operating system, which is more or less kind of similar to what you would have on an iPad or iOS. So it was always kind of a Linux-based thing. And from there, it wasn't too hard for us to modify everything to run in your pocket.
3: And you did that because obviously the software apps are much more available than buying hardware.
13: That is very much correct, yes. And it's just so much more accessible for everyone to just get a Goose. And essentially, it's a safety tool. So it doesn't really help everyone if there are only 15, 20 people that can afford it. And so I want to have every pilot out there flying with Goose and being as safe as possible.
3: Well, that begs the question, how much is Goose?
13: So we're now at AirVenture running a special where you pay $4.99 and you get access for 3 full months.
3: $5.
13: Correct. Just a five or four for 3 months. Just try it out. I mean, that's what we're here for. We want to get the product out in the market. We want to get feedback to make Goose even better. Afterwards, if you sign up during AirVenture, it's $36 a year. And so it's really not too bad.
3: No, that's incredibly cheap.
13: I agree.
3: Do I need to have internet connectivity while I'm flying in order for Goose to work? Is it working through the cloud?
13: It does not work through the cloud. So you don't need any connectivity. You can just run it locally on your iPhone, on your iPad. You don't need any connectivity. You do need internet at home to set it up, to prepare everything, obviously. Right. Then you would download all the information for the airports and the regions you fly in. But afterwards, you're just good to go. No internet needed.
3: That's nice. That's nice. Do you guys have a pre-canned checklist for aircraft already worked out?
13: Yes and no. Yes, we do have, I think, now over 500 aircraft in our system, which you can just download, use for yourself. However, that being said, these are checklists that other Goose pilots and other aviators created and then just shared with the community. So there is a fair chance that you have to do little tweaks and modifications to actually fit your aircraft and your personal needs. But yes, we do have a lot of aircraft.
3: But it gives you a good starting point.
13: 100%, yes. You can definitely build from there.
3: So you're getting all sorts. Are you getting a lot of home builds and experimentals in there as well, the checklists?
13: Yes. Actually, especially kind of the checklist builder and the whole structure behind it is specifically designed for experimentals and for home builders to really build your own procedure, to modify that in accordance with your building process, to modify that once you get a new upgrade, you change avionics, anything really, you can just use our procedure builder for that. That's what we designed it for.
3: Okay, and so I install this on my iPad, and maybe I tell it I'm using 4Flight, but that's it. I don't have to do anything fancy to get it to work.
13: Correct. That is absolutely correct. And we're trying to get it, make it even easier and more seamless to just get going.
3: Okay. So, yeah, I mean, learning all this technology in the, is bad enough for some of us.
4: Yeah, really.
3: You know, when we used to look out the window and see the road, and now you got this display thing, and
13: correct. So, I mean, that is kind of what I wanted to do with Goose, is bring back the spirit of flight, the freedom of flight, where you can actually concentrate on flying, looking out of your cockpit, seeing the road, seeing the scenery, looking at the horizon, and don't end up in a heads-down position where you're trying to find a checklist and then read that for 30 seconds, maybe even a minute, while your focus is off. That is what we don't want.
3: That's that could be pretty bad. Can you use Goose? Like, I'm flying a flight plan, and I want to set altitude alerts in case I drift. Can you get him to do that? And he'll say, like, hey, you're going too high or something.
13: Yes, exactly. It's and we actually call that exactly what you call it. So we call it an altitude alert. So you say, hey, Goose, set altitude alert to 4,000 feet. Mm-hmm. And once you send below or climb above it, you'll get a warning from Goose.
3: I build a flight plan, can I input TFRs and have it do the same thing? You're about to bust the airspace, that kind of thing?
13: I want to say yes. I'm going to say no, though.
3: You're going to say not yet.
13: I'm not sure about that. Okay. Because most of us fly with an EFB, and again, the EFB does a lot of these things. And again, it's the same thing like it is with traffic. We don't want to have the same warning popping up multiple times, in worst case, even creating a distraction.
3: Yeah, but that's one I'd like to know about.
13: Yeah.
3: Because according to the NORAD guy, earlier, it's not fun when you mess that up.
13: That is very true. I mean, we do have the information in it, and I don't want to say that we don't release it, but it's definitely going to be an option. So it's never going to be active by default.
3: Okay.
4: Well, you're talking about voice activation and everything. How are you getting around a noisy cockpit?
13: Well, we designed the entire voice models behind it to work in aviation. So you will never, ever have the same experience at home like you would have with your headset on. And so everything is designed to work with your aviation headset on. We trained the models to work with the microphone in front of your mouth. And that actually works really well. And we have different models in it to incorporate for different kind of environmental ambient noises, high pitch, low pitch.
3: Right, jet versus piston engine.
13: Correct. Fixed wing, rotary.
4: Are you actually plugging the iPad into your intercom system?
13: No, you do not. You just connect it via Bluetooth to your headset.
4: There it is.
3: Okay.
13: Then you can connect your receivers, ADS-B, via Wi-Fi or Bluetooth as well.
3: Okay. Wow.
4: Bluetooth connectivity. Okay, I hadn't thought of that. I figured, here's another wire laying in the cockpit.
3: I'll confess to having been in your booth earlier this week, and he described it as Alexa for pilots.
13: Correct.
3: So can I say, hey, Alexa, turn on the lights?
13: You
3: give
13: cannot.
3: Me a beer.
13: You cannot. You can say, hey, Goose, show airport information for Kosh.
3: Yes. Okay.
13: Yeah, that
3: can
13: you can do.
3: Can I say, hey, Goose, give me the 5 closest airports?
13: The 5 not? You can get the closest, though.
3: Okay.
13: And
3: well,
13: then you can ask
3: right.
13: for an alternate. Yes, that works.
3: And I can ask Goose to plot a course, too?
13: Yes, you can say, hey, Goose, get direct to Lakeland, Los Angeles, Oshkosh.
4: All right. Can you get on Goose and say, Goose, tell ATC to get stuffed?
3: Nice.
13: Not yet. That might be a good feature, though.
3: Yeah, okay. I'm sure that would be a real popular one.
4: It could be.
3: Does Goose, there were devices that would record your radio audio so that you could play back. Can Goose do anything like that?
13: Not yet. We're working on that. So we're trying to figure out the best possible integration to still have all the capabilities, make sure you still have ATC as the number one priority that gets to your ear. Then we want to have Goose in the background, still be able to talk to Goose. And if we then want to create and record a separate audio file, if that makes sense, that is currently what we're working on amongst other things.
3: Yeah, I mean, I'd like to say, hey, Goose, what did that guy say? And have him
13: correct
3: play it back.
13: Yes.
4: Well, not only that, but it wouldn't be a bad idea to have a recorder going for the entire flight just in case something goes wrong.

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1: See when something's getting mechanically signed off before they walk off the airplane. 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And that excites me now.
2: I agree.
3: Marcy, as we wrap up here, make sure that we know how to get access to some of these interesting personalities you've talked about.
2: Sure. Well, you can definitely visit us while we're at Oshkosh. We are in, I think it used to be called the Spruce Hangar, but it's Hangar A.
3: And us meaning the Avemco booth, right?
2: Yes. Okay. I am Avemco. Hangar A, booth number 1158.
3: Okay.
2: You can also go to our website, avemco.com. where we list everything we're going to do along with the times. 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
2: Thank you so much to both of you. 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
7: This is Digital Dave.
8: And I'm Fast Eddie.
7: And this is my day six voice.
8: Yeah.
7: I put a new voice on. Like some people change shirts, I change voices.
8: We just wish you'd change your shorts.
7: I wish I could change my mind. Anyway, joining us is Jessica Cox. How are you doing this morning?
9: Doing good.
7: You're looking excited, good? Yeah. You having a good time?
9: Having a good time.
7: So did you get drowned like the rest of us, or did you stay home and come in later?
9: I came in later, but the air coop got soaked, so.
7: Oh. Yeah. Oh, well. Darn airplanes. They just don't fit in the front door.
8: No, they don't. It's difficult anymore.
7: Okay, anyway, you wanted to talk today about diversity in flying, I guess.
9: Well, actually... I think that was not necessarily the intent, because we spoke diversity yesterday.
7: Okay.
9: So we're going to talk a little bit more about something that I'm up to, and I think I mentioned to everyone Monday.
7: Okay.
9: But we're excited to share
7: that
9: with
7: you. That was so long ago.
8: Yeah, Monday was a whole universe ago.
7: Yes. Okay. And that would be?
9: Yes. That's talking about Project 2025.
7: Oh, okay.
8: Yeah. Okay. Yeah, I remember that.
7: Yes. You didn't write it on a schedule.
8: Oh, I have it written on my notes here. Ha ha.
7: Sure, let me hang. Never mind. Continue. Let's get on to the purpose of this interview.
9: So, yes, we're excited because we are launching the first ever modified retrofitted airplane designed for flying with feet.
7: Nice.
9: Yes.
7: Nice. How far along are you on this?
9: Well, it started off as launching the idea here. And on Monday when I spoke, I unveiled that to everyone, and everyone was excited. There were a lot of questions about how we were going to go about it. And we were really excited about sharing why we want to do this, because that's the most important part, of course, and that's to inspire more children with disabilities. As we took our trip up here, we stopped at a camp for children with disabilities, and on our way back, we'll stop at a camp for adults with disabilities, and we hope to inspire them, inspire their families, to let them know that disability doesn't mean inability, and to continue to bring that message around the world, around the country, and that's why this project is going to help us get the message out faster and more efficient than a month at a time, because it took like 2 weeks to get the

0: air coupe here.
1: Right. Now, I know in flying the air coupe, the rudder and ailerons are already mixed. Is that correct?
2: They're interconnected.
1: Are you planning on developing a mechanism similar to that for this aircraft?
0: So the air coupe was perfect for my first plane and getting me in the sky and getting me hours. And it was, you know, Fred Wyke who designed this in the 40s without rudder pedals. They're just all interconnected. And it really made it easier. But for me, long distance wise, it is a little bit more precarious for me to have my legs on the controls because I'm crossing my legs because the seats don't slide back. I have my right foot on the yoke, my left foot on the throttle, and trying to maneuver all of that for hours at a time is not very
1: tiring. Yeah.
0: It is tiring, yes.
1: So how are you going to handle that in the the aircraft you're using is going to be an RV-10, correct?
0: It will be, yes.
1: Okay.
0: That's
1: and
0: the plan.
1: It doesn't normally have mixed rudder elevator, so not that, rudder aileron. So you're planning to incorporate that into the mechanisms?
0: Correct. That's going to have to be overcome, is that
1: yes.
0: challenge of how do we tie those all together.
1: Okay.
2: I was going to say, is Dick Van Grunsven going to be involved in this project, or are you going to do this independent of his organization?
0: He's actually already aware of this. And he had we had a whole conversation about it, and they are very much working with us and
1: Great.
0: Allowing their engineers, Ryan over there, and Greg's been helping us out. We have really had an amazing response from them that has been so encouraging. They're excited.
1: Good. It's an interesting problem for an engineer to solve, designing a set of foot controls.
0: It's, very, very challenging, and we've had a lot of different prototypes. But we welcome ideas because we want everyone to share, and perhaps we may not use the idea you send in if you have an idea, but it could be used for someone else with a disability.
1: Right.
0: So we're going to keep that all collected, and yeah.
1: So the goal is to design strictly a foot-flyable airplane, or are you thinking something more universal and adaptable to different disability situations?
0: Well, this particular goal is the foot-flying airplane, the left PIC seat.
1: Okay.
0: Keeping the right seat as normal so anyone else can fly it the usual way.
1: Okay. So lots of room to work there.
2: I was going to say, that sounds interesting. I've got pictures of things running through my mind right now, and an RV definitely is a good airplane to start with. There's plenty of them out there. They have an awesome track record. The company is just very, very excellent.
1: I can't wait for them when they're going for the airworthiness inspection, when the guy looks in there and goes, where's the controls? Because they won't. Obviously, the left side is going to look totally different than any other aircraft.
0: Yes, it will be.
2: Different doesn't mean bad, though.
1: No, I didn't say bad. It's just that he's not used to looking at stuff different.
2: You know,
1: every airplane has a stick or a wheel or something, and he's going to go in there and like, okay, something's missing.
2: Well, I'm sure the FAA is going to be keeping an eye on this, too, because
1: yeah, I'm sure you've gotten them involved already.
0: Yes, they've been. Some of the higher ups have encouraged, saying if I can do what's called a SODA, Statement of Demonstrated Ability, that will essentially support that I can become a private pilot. Because as of now, I do not have a private pilot's license. I have a sport pilot's license.
1: Okay,
0: and that's very different. So
1: yes, but you're working your way to, and you've got a ton of hours by now, I'm sure.
0: I have collected some hours.
1: Yes. That's good.
2: Here's something that many people may not have thought of. Avionics for disabled. Now that's going to be a problem because obviously toes and everything aren't necessarily as dexterous as fingers are. How are you going to accomplish getting around the avionics?
0: Avionics have never been a challenge for me when it comes to the control panel of the air coupe. Pushing knobs, twisting knobs, I've been able to do all of that. So, I mean, my toes are obviously shorter, so they may not have as much distance. But the leverage aspect and being able to rotate knobs and things like that have never posed a challenge to me. I just put my feet up there and use my big toe and second toe, like the thumb and what is the second finger called?
1: Oh, I don't know.
2: Typically, it's called something we can't put on the air.
1: Yeah. It's the finger of friendliness.
2: Yes, there it is.
1: Yeah, I'm sure there's a more technical name for it.
2: We'll pass it, thank you.
1: My biggest issue with stuff like that is I can't even text with my big fingers. I can't imagine trying to use your toes to type in something on a keyboard.
0: Well, texting, I actually use the edge of my toes.
1: Really?
0: So it's not actually the full toe.
1: Okay.
0: It's just the edges, yeah.
1: See? Find a need, fill a need.
2: Exactly.
1: She figured out how to do it. That's the whole essence.
2: Adapt, improvise, overcome. That's the whole deal here.
1: Wow. He sounds like an educational speaker.
2: Nah, never.
1: So what's the timeline for getting it flying? I mean, you're building the whole aircraft as well as re-engineering the control systems.
0: Well, as any kit RV-10, it's 2,000 hours. So in addition to that, we're projecting 2025 will be the date of completion.
1: Oh, good. That's not that far off.
0: No.
1: Wow.
0: And kits are kind of backed up by a year now, so it'll take us a year to get the kit.
1: Oh, my goodness. I didn't realize he was selling that many.
0: Yes.
1: That's fantastic.
2: COVID probably didn't help either. Materials
1: no.
2: may be
1: COVID never helps.
2: No.
1: What's wrong with COVID?
2: Definitely not. Jessica, one idea I've got here, and I'm going to pass this on to you. Regarding avionics, if you find that you have pilots whose toes aren't as dexterous as yours, what you may be able to do is to contact some of the major manufacturers, you know, Denon, Garmin, who's the other big one in there?
1: Oh, who knows?
2: Yeah, but anyway.
1: I'm sure she is already working with them.
2: Well, it's possible. But what you may want to do is you may want to have a standard avionics setup on the right seat, but with control heads that are easier to use for a person using their feet to fly.
0: Because, I think that's a possibility, yes.
2: Because the thing is, you know, if you ever go on a long-distance trip, which I'm sure you're going to do, you know, you're going to be thinking, hey, I'm going to take a buddy with me. And, you know, they can always help out with that. You know, you may want to do it yourself, but there may come a time when you say, hey, I need a break. You fly the airplane. And conventional controls for him or her would be good. Whereas with you, you've got foot controls.
1: I can just see it now. Alexa, I want to go to New York.
2: Yeah, there you go. Hey, that's not a bad idea either. Voice commands could be done.
1: Oh, they could be. Just be careful what you wish for.
2: Yes.
1: I'm sorry. I can't do that.
2: Yes.
1: Yeah.
2: Yeah, I could see it. I'm sorry, Dave. I can't do that.
1: Exactly, in my case. So have you flown friends? I mean, what's their impressions of you flying?
0: Well, my dad was my first passenger, and he's not a pilot. He's an aviation enthusiast, and it was very awkward because he's a backseat driver every time I drive. So having him in the plane was like, I'm PIC here, and having to disregard anything he says.
1: Oh, yeah.
0: That was interesting.
1: But he's gotten over it.
0: Yes, he has. He claims that he almost swallowed his pipe.
1: Oh, my goodness. Well, you know, the first time someone comes, when you're in an airliner, you don't really see in front of you. You always see out to the side. So landing's like, oh, okay. But when you're in that little airplane, you're thinking, man, that ground's coming up at me. It's a totally different thing.
0: It is disconcerting, especially the first couple times.
1: Yes. Especially when you drop flaps and come straight down. They're like, oh, my God.
0: Yeah. Yep, it is.
1: But that's a gentle airplane, too, the air coupe.
0: I know.
1: I've never flown in one, but I always thought they were cool looking.
2: They are cool looking.
0: Well, mine's out here. If anyone wants to come check it out, it's at the Vintage and Review area, the Vintage Red Barn. You can go out there and see it. I'll be talking about it at about 11 a.m. this morning.
1: Okay.
0: And I'll be at the AOPA tent at 3 p.m. So I'll be talking more about flying and an inspirational message as well as this Project 2025 and how people can be a part of that.
1: How can we follow you online?
0: I would love it if everyone could go to jessicacox.com/project2025.
1: Perfect. Sounds great. All right. Thank you for coming and seeing us, and we hope to see you next year and soon in your specially modified airplane.
2: Right. Continued good luck to you.
0: Thank you very much. Thanks for having me on.
1: Yep. This is Digital Dave.
2: And I'm Fast Eddie, and this is EAA Radio.
3: Let's go back to 2012 for this classic interview.
4: Gary Bipes is with us, and he's giving me some flight lessons on flying my RV up to Hector, Minnesota sometime. It's a nose gear. Are you a CFI?
5: I was an ultralight instructor.
4: An ultralight instructor. When did you get into ultralights?
5: Well, what happened, Bob, is when I crashed, I voluntarily said to the FAA, I'm not ready to fly. So I let them keep my certificate. Well, then getting it back is hard to do. So I went, and my brother-in-law was in aviation, in ultralight training in Maryland. He said, you know what? He said, "You come up here and I'll get your instructor rating. Yeah. You can fly the light airplane and train people. You don't need a license to fly,
4: right.
5: And you can train people." So I went and got my instructor ticket from him, came back and taught for 2 years, and I went to the FAA and said, "Wait a minute. If I can fly and train somebody who's never flown before, why can't I give my wife and them people a ride?" So every time I took my wife for a ride, I signed her up as an ultralight student, paid $5, and then you're illegal for insurance.
4: Yeah.
5: So then I went back to the FAA and said, "Well, if I can train them, why can't I give people a ride for fun?
4: Yeah.
5: So then finally, after a while, like I said, it was hard. You're a number with the FAA.
4: Right.
5: But I had people working for me, and the secretary said, "You know, Gary, it's going to take a while." So I took a picture of myself on an 8x10 and put my number under there, sent it to the doctor, and in a week, I think he realized that you're really a person. Anyway,
4: yeah. Well, you know why that was? Because you work for the CIA. FAA is scared of the CIA.
5: FAA guys are really good. If you're really, they will help you. Everybody says, "FAA is here, we're here to help you." And the guys were. But
4: we
5: really
4: had a guy in here, Mark Guyron, this week, young guy, fabulous guy. Was having a little safety seminar, but he didn't do it in the big hangar over here, you know, with the big shot stuff.
5: Yeah,
4: he went out to the field out here with the home builds and just had guys gather around and just chatted.
5: Yeah.
4: You know, so that was the new face of the FAA.
5: The FAA guys, if you're really serious, they're there to help you.
4: Tell me about your crop dusting. You came back from Vietnam and worked for the CIA, and I'm going past all that, I know, because I want to get right to the crop dusting. Those people are crazy.
5: Yeah, they say you're nuts. They always say, and one thing about fun, my partner was from Alaska, and he started me crop dusting. He said he didn't want to take my chance was to get crop dusting. They had two candidates. One guy was a Huey pilot in the Army, and I go, I'll never get the position, because the two guys in the other part of the company said, "We want a good pilot." And I came in there, and they asked me, said, "What if we got somebody to have drive a truck?" "I'll drive a truck. What if you got a flag for us?" I said, "I'll flag." And the other pilot said, "I'm a pilot. I don't do the groundwork."
4: Yeah.
5: So he had more time than me, and my partner said, "I will guarantee you I'll start Gary from ground one, and I want him to be safe." So he started me out and protected me.
4: Helicopters before that?
5: I got my rating through the GI Bill. Thankfully, the GI Bill gave me my helicopter rating, and I worked at Telex doing headsets, and I kept it secret, and I walked in and said, "I'm done." And when I got up, the first day I'm out spraying, I'm going, "What am I doing here?" And ironically, Bob, the first day I was out spraying, my partner was doing Green Giant, and he came back.
4: Green Giant's in Glencoe.
5: Big plant.
4: Yeah.
5: In LeSueur.
4: Right.
5: But anyway, I was out spraying for a farmer for grain, and the other partner in the company was a pilot, but wasn't a crop duster. And I came back for a load, and he said, "Hey, Gary, you got to get lower, And I'm going, "Man, I'm touching the nozzles." He said, "You got to stay down there." Well, here's a knoll along there. My partner came out with a farmer. He said, "I got to watch my little guy spraying."
4: How low do you have to go?
5: Well, we were about a foot off the ground too low. Now they're about 3 to 5 feet, three. Anyway, I dragged the boom in the ground.
4: Yeah.
5: The boom breaks back. And I pull back, and I catch the other boom, and my partner's out there, and he goes, "Oh, my God, there's Gary."
4: This was your first day?
5: First day, and both booms are hanging down. I go, "What did I get into?"
4: Yeah.
5: So you go and you land. Nobody touches them. You go and you land, and you stretch them out. You let the weight of the helicopter bend them straight.
4: Right.
5: Went back to the hangar, and we worked all night, and I was crying. And he said, "Hey, that's part of the business. Get back in and go." So I did.
4: Yeah.
5: 24 years of that, crop dusting.
4: 24 years. It was 1994 you had an accident?
5: 94, then I went for mosquito control. Scott Churchill.
4: You're the guy that's with the little, that flies around and dusts for the
5: Minneapolis.
4: I've seen you in the neighborhood.
5: Yeah, Scott's got 7 helicopters. I helped him out the first year as a fill-in. I was going to quit crop dusting. But then I went with him 5 years, and I go, "Man, this is great." I had a hardware store. My wife and daughter ran the store, and I'm going, "I'm going to do this." It rained 2 inches. I flew from Hector to Minneapolis, to Crystal Airport, pick up the helicopter and go all day. You quit at 4 o'clock because they got their 8 hours in.
4: Yeah.
5: It was a great life. And if it was windy, you quit. Didn't work.
4: So what happened? What happened?
5: I went and helped. I finished my there's kind of a controller in mosquito control. And Scott was spraying out by Medina Ballroom. And he called me. And I finished my site. And I was landing at Crystal, fill up at fuel. And he said, "Gary, I got problems with hydraulic. Can you come out and help me?" I said, "Yeah, Scott, I'll come out." So I went out to Medina Ballroom. First load, I remember the guys put in the bag. They had white bags. You land between the bags. They load them up. And I took off. I have no memory of anything, Bob.
4: Really?
5: It's all gone.
4: Really?
5: I,
4: huh. This was in around Crystal?
5: It was a Medina Ballroom. Tamarack Drive.
4: Yeah.
5: And what happened is there was a swamp, and we go into one swamp and climb up over the wires and go into the next one.
4: Yeah.
5: And we didn't like horses. I was a horseman, but I didn't want to scare the horses, so the lady that saw me was a nurse riding horses, and she said, I went up over the power lines, and I turned, and I dived right into them. I said, no, at the hospital there. And I said, no. And she said, it was a big blue ball of fire. She said, we thought you exploded. So she went back to the barn and had the other lady she was training call 911 helicopter.
4: Right,
5: they came out there, and she took three guys with them, and they went out, and they found the helicopter, and the beeper was going for the turbine yet, and the tank had broke off, and there's some fuel running on me. Anyway, they went and rescued me, and they had the helicopter pick me up. But normally, the helicopter doesn't pick you up. You get the ambulance. If I'd have been an ambulance, I'd have been like Christopher Reeve's Superman.
4: Yeah, I heard. Yeah.
5: His neck was broke the same way.
4: No kidding.
5: And she said, and in the hospital, they brought me the paper, and they said, Gary, you have an angel with you. You have an angel because you should not be walking. And Dr. Kraft in North Memorial was going to amputate my leg, but he said, he's a pilot. We're going to gamble and save it. So I was in a hospital bed for 30 days. My wife stayed with me from day one. The bad part, Bob, is the news media was so great, and they knew, and the helicopter guys were on standby. When as soon as it got on the radio, an accident, they were out there, and it was on TV at home before mosquito control knew I crashed, and my daughter was turning the channel so grandma could watch the soap operas, and they knew I had the orange helicopter, and my daughter turned the channel.
4: That's how she found out.
5: And she said, "Oh my God, it's Dad!" And my
4: that's bad. That's bad. A lot of guys would have stopped flying right around then.
5: I gave it up for a while, and then that's how I got back into ultralight flying, because I want to fly. I was born. My wife said, it's in your blood, and your wife's not your first love. Your airplane's your first love.
4: Is that right? Is that what you told your wife?
5: Yep. They know that. They know that. They come second. The wife comes second.
4: Is that right?
5: They know. I had a guy getting married here a while
4: ago. How many years have you been married now?
5: We just celebrated our anniversary. It's the 28th of July at Oshkosh every year.
4: Yeah.
5: So we celebrated our 50th last night. And I'm 70. I turned 70, but I don't feel 70.
4: No, you don't look 70.
5: I'm very lucky. I'm very happy.
4: You don't look 70. And I got to tell you, I think the odds are not on your side by telling your wife that airplanes are first love.
5: Bob, you want to hear something funny? When we dated, we went to Flying Cloud, sat at the end of the runway of the hill, and we watched airplanes. That was our dating.
4: What a romantic you are.
5: I told a guy, his girlfriend, she was getting married. I said, remember, his airplane's his first love, your second. She said, I'm finding that out.
4: Let's count this up now. How many airplanes have you, you've got helicopters and you didn't stop flying. You kept flying. You came back. You're in the ultralights. You told me you had a Wagabond.
5: I got a Wagabond
4: now.
5: How
4: many have you flown now? How many aircraft have you flown?
5: Well, we've been lucky about 20 different airplanes.
4: 20 different airplanes?
5: Yeah, 20. And I think I'm going to quit now. I had just sold a Whitman Tailwind to a guy.
4: Yeah.
5: I traded my S-14 for it. And so my wife said I should get a bigger hangar because I buy and sell, but I don't make a profit at it. So.
4: What's your favorite plane ever or helicopter or ultralight or whatever?
5: It I don't know. There's so many that they're all great.
4: Yeah.
5: Bob,
4: are they all better than your wife, though?
5: Yeah. She's stuck with me for 50 years. I can't take credit for that, Bob. And in a hospital, they do first thing warnings, Bob. They said, first of all, you're first candidate for a divorce.
4: Yeah.
5: And she changed the odds and said, we're together. It was for her, not for me.
4: Yeah.
5: She stayed with me.
4: Yeah. Huh. You should have brought her today.
5: Yeah. I'm kind of in tears. But.
4: Yeah, that's good. Whenever you talk about your wife, you should be in tears.
5: Oh, yeah.
4: For the right reasons, of course. How long did it take you to get your did you have to get your medical back?
5: About 2 years. It took about 2 years. And it's a working process. But the FAA, they were very good. Once they realized that, and they've been very good to me. So,
4: Yeah. Was it hard to get back into the flying again?
5: You live with it every day.
4: Do you?
5: I can work for somebody and I do aerial photography. I can do that, and I fly a twin for a guy. If I'm busy doing, like I'm doing work, I'm great. But when I'm alone, at first it's very traumatic because you're thinking, because of the accident, you don't know what went wrong. They were going to do hypnosis because they got to get it out of your hard drive in here.
4: Yeah.
5: It's in there. And so you don't know what you did wrong, so you're living with, what did I do wrong? You live with that all the time.
4: Oh,
5: I'm getting
4: sure.
5: better after 18 years. It's been 18 years, June 10th.
4: Yeah.
5: But I'm getting better, but you go through a lot of trauma just to fly. It's really a challenge.
4: How often do you fly?
5: It's hard. Pardon?
4: How often do you fly?
5: Every day I can. I'm missing it now. I flew. Yeah. Bob, I got to fly. The Rotorway helicopter guy was on the line. I went to him. I said, I've only flown two helicopters, one in Niagara Falls. The guy took me for a ride, and I flew a partner in Minnesota. Ed Newberg took me for my first ride in R-44. And here I said, I want to go up with you in the Rotorway. And he said, okay, I'll take you up. And I told him, I haven't flown. I'm not going to spook out on you. But he said, I'll let you hover. I said, no, let's not waste time hovering. I flew around the pattern for him, and he said, you're doing very good. Mm-hmm. And I emotionally was in tears, and he said, are you doing okay?
4: Mm-hmm. Did you keep up the photography thing?
5: Or oh, yeah,
4: did
5: I still do a lot of photography. Oh, I still do a lot of photography. Yep. I do aerial photo tile work. I film tile for people, and I do some farm sites and requests. I can't charge for them. I just give them the pictures and say, heck with it, have fun with it.
4: Yeah.
5: Yep.
4: You would have liked to have met this guy that the interview we just played, Rick Gray, who was in an accident.
5: Oh yeah,
4: and came back, and it took him quite a bit to get back flying again. And
5: I just met the helicopter guys at the association there, and he talked
4: over here
5: to me. Yeah, and he said, just hang on. I was emotional. Yeah. And he said, just hang on.
4: Yeah,
5: he said, I went through it too.
4: Yeah.
5: Sorry.
4: No, that's all right. I'm glad you came in today.
5: Thanks.
4: What a thrill. Gary Bipes has been with us. Let's count this out now. Combat pilot in Vietnam.
5: Photographer.
4: I'm sorry, combat photographer in Vietnam. Worked for the CIA. Came back. Did a helicopter spraying. Then mosquito spraying. Has owned or flown 20 different airplanes. Owned different ones. You're an A&P.
5: A&P.
4: Ultralight CFI.
5: Yeah, not anymore, but I was.
4: Yeah. What did I miss? Oh, I'm sure I missed a lot, but I'm running out of time.
5: And I have a loving wife that stays with me.
4: Oh, yeah, right.
5: She understands.
4: Who's second to...
5: airplanes. all the women are...
4: And has been married 50 years. I'm not sure which one of those is the most intriguing.
5: Bob, your wife knows that too, Bob. You got an RV.
4: Won't you start
5: and Bob's
4: with her.
5: Got the fastest airplane in the world with the RVs.
4: Yeah.
5: I want to see his airplane back at Fleming, Minnesota, because the RV guys, they're above the rest.
4: Is that right?
5: Yep, you guys are above the rest. When you say RV, you just go like, man, you guys, you got jet engine in them, even though they're a piston airplane. No, Bob, I'm very proud of you to have an RV.
4: This is why I come to Air Venture, so people can tell me I'm above the rest.
5: You're above the rest. You betcha. RV guys are above the rest.
4: Thanks for being with us. Great to meet you.
3: Here's an interview from 2024.
1: This is Still Digital Dave.
2: And I used to be Fast Eddie.
1: Yep, there
2: now
1: you go.
2: Now I'm wishing I was somewhere else.
1: Nice. Careful, that can be arranged.
2: Yes, it can.
1: With us is Cliff Harden from the U.S. Air Force.
6: Morning, gentlemen.
1: And you're working an outreach program for STEM. This is high school level, college level,
6: yes,
1: kid
6: sir.
1: On the street.
6: Yes, sir. I'm the K-12 STEM Outreach Program Manager for the Air Force Sustainment Center. It's located in Tinker Air Force Base. There's about three of us across at Utah, and then in Georgia, Robbins, Georgia.
1: So what does STEM outreach look like at the kindergarten level? I mean, I'm thinking coloring books here.
6: That can be. Absolutely. Anything from coloring books to paper airplanes to just, you know, playing with cars up the ramps and teaching them force and gravity and different things like that as well, too. So they really enjoy the YouTube videos, to be perfectly honest with you. But the hands-on activities we can get, it's an open book, honestly.
1: Well, I'm in favor of the hands-on stuff myself.
6: Absolutely.
1: Yeah, you got to get them the real feel.
2: I myself would like a coloring book.
6: Yeah, I've got like three of them from this week. Yes, sir.
1: he still hasn't mastered that.
2: Stay within the lines.
1: And then each grade you introduce more complexity?
6: Yes, sir. Yeah, I do everything from the hands-on, from like the kindergartners to all up to the high school, to where we talk more of a what's your path going to be? Is it going to be college? Is it going to be maybe career tech, you know, technical colleges? Because at the end of the day, right, it's STEM, but it's aerospace. Aerospace falls under that umbrella. So you can be anything from an engineer or Reagan, who's a software, you know, person, or you can do an aircraft mechanic, right? But we're still keeping the airplanes in the air, where they're still working on them behind the scenes. So that's STEM in its nutshell right there.
1: So you're probably what would be considered the mouth of the pipeline.
6: I'm a mouth of something, yes, sir.
1: Okay, it's not only me now. So how many high schools do you work with? Is it nationwide?
6: So my particular, I do corner to corner of Oklahoma. Now, the STEM outreach program, there's about 40 of us when it comes to air and space STEM outreach. So we do nationwide, absolutely. They've really ramped up their nation presence, their social media presence as well, too. So I kind of answer to two bosses, if you will. So I have the Air Force Sustainment Center. So we tell, you know, Tinker, hey, this is what we're doing STEM outreach-wise. It's, I mean, schools we visit, so on and so forth. But then we also tell Big Air Force, here's all the goodness that's happening, not only in Oklahoma, but in Robbins, Georgia, then Utah, and the Sustainment Center as a whole.
1: Okay. I'm sure robotics is in here somewhere, too.
6: Oh, absolutely. Yes, sir. Yeah, I actually had the privilege of going to the first Robotics Nationals competition in Houston, where Oklahoma, in general, we had like 8 teams represented. Utah had, I think, 7, and Robbins had about 4 or 5 of them. But, yeah, robotics is a huge deal. Robotics, 3D printing, as Reagan mentioned as well, too. So, yeah, it's everything you can think of.
1: Wow. And leading into all those cool careers in the Air Force.
6: Absolutely, yes, sir. So like that B-52 that's sitting out there on the runway right now, right? That thing's ancient.
1: Yep.
6: But it's going to continue to be in the air. So we need the smart people like Reagan and everybody else behind the scenes keeping it in the air as well, too.
1: Okay. I happened to be over there yesterday, and I was underneath in the bomb bay, and there was a gentleman talking with the airman, and he said, I worked on these. I built these. I rigged these bomb bay doors. I'm like, oh, my goodness.
6: Absolutely. Yeah, it's not uncommon to hear an aircraft mechanic say, yeah, I've worked on this plane several times. They know the tail numbers by heart.
1: Yeah.
6: Yeah, absolutely.
1: So you change them up every now and then just to keep them confused? So how many students, again, Oklahoma, how many are in your program, do you know?
6: On average, I'm usually reaching out. I think this year alone, my numbers for Oklahoma is about 7,000 kids.
1: Wow.
6: Yeah, I go corner to corner of Oklahoma, so it's wherever they'll have me. Now, also, there's other efforts that go on as well, too, because I'm just one person. I can't be everywhere. So we have all the other efforts going on. So the smart people like Reagan, she'll go out to an event, let me know, hey, this is how many kids we saw. This is what we talked about. And then you have, my smiling face, who has a face for radio.
1: Yep.
6: We'll go out as well, too, and help out with that.
1: Okay. That's keeping you busy, though.
6: Oh, absolutely. Yes, they're gainfully employed.
1: And I imagine the kids love it. I hope.
6: They do. Absolutely. Yes. No, I'm getting to the point in my career to where they want to hear from the actual people that are doing the work behind the scenes, but the kids still love hearing about airplanes at the end of the day.
1: Okay. And I imagine the middle schoolers and early high schoolers are the hardest to reach.
6: They're hard. Actually, it's funny. So statistically speaking, the 6th, 7th, and 8th grades, they're all about it. It's where we're losing our freshmen. Our freshmen is the gap between, because we'll really push like college or career tech, 6th, 7th, and 8th grade, and then they don't hear about it again until their sophomore year. So there's that gap of their freshman year that we're losing them. So we're really ramping up our freshmen. But at the end of the day, all of them, yeah, definitely.
1: You'll have plenty to choose from.
6: All day, every day.
1: That's great. Can I go? I want to do some coloring and paper airplane stuff.
6: Well, listen, if you want to, we're over at the Aviation Gateway Plaza. We have a STEM tent with the rest of the FAMC folks. Well, we've got my particular table. We have snap circuits. So we're teaching the kids, very high-level electricity, everything from... We actually have a working FM radio right now as we speak on our table.
1: Is it tuned to 96.5?
6: I'm hoping so. Yes, sir. I'm assuming it is.
1: It better be.
2: Yeah, we're going to come over there, and we're going to take it apart.
1: We're going to mess with it.
6: Absolutely. Yeah, yeah. We have the FM radio working right now, and then we have... You'll probably see little propellers flying all over the place.
1: I'm just going to go in there and start playing with the things. And when they ask me what I'm doing, I'm just saying, I'm trying to contact the home world.
2: Are you out there?
6: We have a lot of great hands-on activities going on right now over there.
1: That's really great. All different disciplines, mechanical, electrical,
6: yes, sir.
1: Software.
6: Yes, sir.
1: Wow.
2: Well, nice. It all integrates because the Air Force, once again, they need all of this technology.
6: We need it both, and the other messaging that we're trying to get across is, well, if you want to join the military, awesome, make it happen. But if you don't want to or you can't, you can still come work for the Air Force in some capacity on the civilian side of the house. We need it, absolutely.
1: I never realized you had that many civilian employees.
6: Yes, sir. We're very large, especially with the AFMC. We're very large when it comes to our civilian employment.
1: Huh. Too bad I'm unemployable.
2: Yeah, that's for sure. Both of us.
1: Rapidly approaching that point. What's on the horizon? Anything new? Any VR? Any full motion?
6: Yes, all
1: stuff?
6: The above. Absolutely right. Virtual reality, AI. AI is a big deal across the board. You always hear about that for sure.
1: It scares me.
6: Yeah. So we need, everybody that's in getting into that as well, too, whether it's the old dogs or the kids that are coming out of school. We have scholarship opportunities that are available for these kids. We have a smart scholarship, which is a fantastic opportunity that will help pay for their college. give them a stipend while they're going to school, and they'll get an internship over the summers. Then we have, like, Reagan, who's a Palace Choir. So we have about three different opportunities. We have a PSIP, which is Premier College Internship Programs. Again, another opportunity for somebody to get their foot in the door. I started as an intern. I'm not a scientist or an engineer. I'm different background.
1: Yeah, you're just a regular guy like us.
6: I am just a schmuck like you guys.
1: Yeah, perfect. There's always a career being a schmuck.
2: Yeah.
6: No, yeah, absolutely. But I get to work around the smart people.
1: There you go.
6: It's very cool.
1: Yep.
6: Yeah.
1: It's always fun to be the dumbest guy in the room.
2: Yeah.
1: And just listen. If you're smart, yeah. You'll listen.
6: Yeah, no doubt.
1: Trying to figure out where are you going next? What's the future? I mean, it's, you're evolving these programs every year.
6: We're really 3D printing, obviously. Autonomy, AI, it's anything. Virtual reality, so all the training, a lot of the training programs that we do for, like, aircraft mechanics, we'll just go that route, right? Painting. So a lot of times it helps save costs on materials, right? So now we're using the VR world for these mechanics to get kind of an experience of painting. Same thing with welding. They got welding VR as well, too.
1: Oh, my goodness.
2: Oh, yeah.
1: I can just see a room full of guys in VR goggles acting like they're welding. You know?
2: Don't laugh. I've done it.
1: Are you serious?
2: I'm serious.
1: Okay. How did it turn out?
2: Well, like all my welds, lousy.
1: Yeah, lousy.
6: I actually thought about going over to the TIG booth to see how terrible I'm going to be.
1: Yeah. Are you going to build an airplane?
6: No, absolutely not. No, sir. I wouldn't wish that upon anybody.
1: Okay. Well, at least he's got that figured out.
6: I know my limitations.
1: Yes, exactly. Well, maybe you should enroll in this. U.S. Air Force got this great STEM program.
2: Yeah, they've got this program. They can teach you how to build an airplane.
6: Yes, sir.
1: Yeah. Then after high school, you've got college scholarships,
6: mm-hmm.
1: and then you bring them back as college interns.
6: That's the plan, yes, sir.
1: And the college interns heard the kindergarten interns. I don't know.
6: Yeah, Reagan, for instance, she goes out to the outreach events as well, too, because that near to peer. Right? They want to hear her story. They want to know how it happened for her.
1: Yeah, well, you know, when you submit the invoices for graham crackers and milk for the kindergartners, they must look at you funny.
6: Well, they look at me and I go, they just assume that's my meal.
1: So. Yeah. Oh,
2: the only thing to be worse than that is the one for the adults, you know, pickles, beer, sandwiches.
1: Especially the beer. Now, they probably expect that one.
2: Could be.
1: What are you doing with those pickles? How long have you been doing it?
6: So I have been in the STEM outreach world for about 2.5 years, but I've been doing outreach for roughly 7 now.
1: Well, we definitely need some STEM.
6: Yes, sir.
1: We need to keep these guys involved and get them involved and show them the cool things they can do.
6: Oh, yeah, absolutely. Yeah. No, aviation, STEM, education is a big deal in my house personally, and so I'm just out there spreading the good word of it for sure.
1: Yep. Okay, kids, stick your finger in that outlet and tell me what you find out.
2: Yeah, and the thing of it being is that as it goes along, it's going to get more and more advanced, which means you're going to need more and more technical people.
6: Absolutely. Yeah, we're backfilling the workloads with the new folks as well, too. Yeah.
1: Yeah, I mean, you guys, how Air Force in general is hiring constantly?
6: Constantly. Yes, sir.
1: How come nobody ever told me this when I was looking for a job?
6: Which is why we're here this week, to help clear up that.
1: Yeah, good.
2: All right, let's get that DeLorean in here and go back in time.
1: Yeah, there you go. There's a lot of things I would do different if that was the case. Are you working on a time machine? Let's get right to the heart of the matter here.
2: Yeah, really.
6: I have a DeLorean Lego sitting in my room right now as we speak. So
1: there you go. There's one out in the campground fixed up to look like that.
6: Yes.
1: The Back to the Future.
2: I left the keys for it at home. I'm sorry.
1: There you go. There you go. It's the trick is getting that plutonium.
2: Yeah, really.
1: So we won't talk about that.
2: No.
1: So this is generic. You're not tailoring it for anyone's specific career path, like weapon systems or whatever. No. It's all over the place.
2: It's a generic thing.
1: Basic concepts.
6: Yes, sir. Absolutely. Yeah, we want to catch it all because there's a lot of folks that may have a particular background, but they come in and work for us, and they're like, oh, I really like this. So.
1: Yeah, gotcha.
2: It's kind of a dipping your toe in the water to see the temperature.
6: Yes, sir.
1: Yes, that is exactly what it is.
2: Well, good. I'll wind up in the deep end of the pool, as usual.
1: Basically. All right, we've been speaking with Cliff Harden from the U.S. Air Force. Thank you for coming.
6: Thank you for having us, sir.
1: And I'm Digital Dave.
2: I'm Fast Eddie.
1: And this is EAA Radio.
3: Here's a classic interview from 2010.
2: All right, we're back.
1: Okay. Oh,
2: wonderful liner.
1: Yes, I guess our reputation precedes us.
2: Unfortunately. Well, we're here with Walt Fricke, who founded the Veterans Airlift Command. He's a,
7: as a result of his Vietnam experiences.
2: Exactly.
7: And post-Vietnam experiences.
2: So, well, Walt, you started Veterans Airlift Command. Why did you feel you had to do this?
8: Well, you know, I retired in 2006. I owned an airplane. And, I, you know, looking back over my life, I said, well, you know what, great, what a great bookend for my career than, you know, flying helicopters in one theater in combat during Vietnam and then spending the tail end of my career supporting the kids that are fighting for us today. And this is born out of my own experience, obviously. I spent 6 months in a hospital a long way from home. My family didn't gather the resources for about 30 days to come see me, and I wasn't doing well until they did. I was sort of a mess. So I know the value of reconnecting these kids with their loved ones and their family, and it goes beyond their immediate family. It goes to their combat buddies. I didn't see some of my old buddies from combat, Russ, who we pulled out of that burning helicopter, for 25 years after that happened. And there were a lot of unanswered questions in his mind because three guys were lost in a helicopter. What, you know, so it's important to me to reunite these guys with their battle buddies so they can sort of close the loop on that stuff and get it, you know, move on in a healthy way, as opposed to, have, you know, second guessing for the rest of their lives whether they did everything they could or that sort of thing. So we want to support, and my intent was just to go over to the VA hospital and find folks that needed help, needed a ride. I'd fly them in my airplane. And as I started thinking about it, I shared it with a friend, and he said, you can't keep this to yourself. It's too good an idea. He said, you need to make a national program out of it. Of course, I had run a foundation for General Motors for the last 5 years of my career with them, and I knew how to do that. And I thought, yeah, I probably am equipped to do this, and I probably should do this beyond just for me. And so I personally funded it, put together a website scheduling program, and tried to keep the thing a fairly tight, small organization that I could do a lot with technology and less with people, so that we could expand and be scalable without adding a big staff and creating a big organization, which then requires the support. Keep it small, keep it simple, but recruit high-end partners with good equipment that can make the trips. And we've now recruited 1,500 aircraft owners and pilots around the country, high-performance airplanes. We've got, you know, starting with a Cirrus on up to Gulfstream 5s and Challenger. I mean,
2: that's,
8: we've got
2: pretty impressive.
8: Probably 300 corporate jets and turboprops and that sort of thing in the fleet.
2: Wow.
7: So describe for us, you know, quickly, concisely, what the function of the organization is. What exactly do you guys do?
8: We provide free air transportation to wounded warriors, veterans, and their families for medical or other compassionate purposes national network of volunteers.
2: Are you transporting the veterans or the families or whatever's
8: needed?
2: Both, and
8: it's OEF, OIF. In other words, Afghan war, Iraq war, combat wounded. We'll expand the mission when we have resources available to do it to sort of outside that. But that's where, when our resources are being used up, that's where we focus. And so bringing a family to the hospital to visit, somebody's in serious condition, bringing five people from Colorado Springs that couldn't afford to fly on the airlines. And we had one case where there was a mom and five little kids. And her brother was in critical condition at Bethesda Naval Hospital, and she couldn't even travel on an airliner with the five little kids.
2: That was five kids.
8: And we had a volunteer went up, got them in a PC-12, and flew them out to D.C., and then flew them back.
2: That's nice. That is wonderful. Nice.
7: And range is not a problem. I mean, if it's a family from Hawaii, that's got to get to Bethesda.
8: That's a challenge. That's an airline trip. There are organizations that provide airline tickets. We don't have a budget to buy airline tickets, although we do find ourselves in a position of buying airline tickets because we want to solve the problem. But that's not our primary focus. There are organizations that do provide funding for airline tickets.
7: So your primary focus is shorter range?
8: Shorter range, 500 to 1,000 miles. We've done transcontinental flights, with corporate jets. And when you have a hero with a good story and a good reason to put him on a private airplane, we can get the resources loose to do it.
2: Are there any restrictions regarding what branch of the military that you're helping out?
8: No. Navy, Coast Guard, Air Force, Marines, whatever.
7: Doesn't matter.
2: That's good. What kind of pilot requirements do you have, if, say, I wanted to volunteer my corporate jet?
8: The of course, a corporate jet generally comes with built-in pilot requirements.
7: Yes,
8: you know,
7: and good pilots.
8: But we require an instrument rating. That's our real only requirement, that the pilot is instrument rated and that he flies an instrument. He's current, proficient in the aircraft he flies, and he flies in files an IFR flight plan. So that sort of screens out maybe an instrument rated pilot who's not proficient and current. He's right. Not going to file an IFR flight plan.
7: Or a low-time pilot who just got his ticket.
2: Yeah.
8: Right. So that sort of raises the bar a little bit. We'd love for everyone to participate, but it's our need is a little bit different than an Angel Flight, for instance, where there's no other resources available in those cases sometimes to get the folks to the treatment. And if they don't go because of weather, they haven't really lost anything. I mean, they didn't have any other opportunity anyway. Where our families have the other opportunity, we try to fill the missions up front as soon as we get the request because we want to execute when the time comes. So we want to conserve all weather capability, right. Because they could have bought an airline ticket 2 weeks, 3 weeks in advance. And now if we cancel it the last day because we have a VFR pilot that doesn't feel comfortable with the weather, then we've put them in a position where they've got to buy a $2,000 airline ticket versus what they could have done. So we like to be able to execute on the missions. Therefore, we have a higher level of requirements for the pilots.
7: And
8: right,
7: pilot.
8: Right.
2: So you're looking pretty much for aircraft owners as well as instrument rated pilots. In other words,
8: right.
2: you wouldn't be looking for somebody with an instrument rating who's gone out and rented an airplane.
8: Somebody could do that if they can rent have access to a high performance airplane. But most of our volunteers are aircraft owners that own the kind of equipment that works for the mission.
7: Minimum 4 place.
8: Yes.
7: Okay.
8: Yep.
2: And it can be a piston or a turboprop or any kind of aircraft.
8: Right. Right.
2: Okay. That sounds great. Now you have a website by any chance?
8: VeteransAirlift.org.
2: And on this website, what will you find out?
8: There are some great stories on the website. If you go to the blog portion of the website, there are some good, NBC, Brian Williams did a story on us. People Magazine did a story. We've had some very good press around this that are sort of, you get the mission when you see these stories. I mean, if you could picture a young guy with a prosthetic leg and a badly banged up other leg, who's just now gotten on crutches, so he wants to go home and he wants to stand up. But in order to get there, he's got to go to the airline, he's got to carry his crutches, and he's got a wheelchair, and he goes to airport security. Now picture this, and he gets to the airport security, and they want to take off his prosthetic leg to wind it down to make sure there aren't any explosives on his on this prosthetic leg, or maybe two prosthetic hands, and maybe a burn victim. Who's got everybody staring at him while he's going through this wind-down process that takes maybe 30 minutes to get through security. I've traveled with these guys commercially, and I've seen it.
2: Mm-hmm.
8: So, picture that juxtaposed against riding out to Montgomery County Airport, driving your car right up to the airplane. You know, think about the emotional impact on this kid when private pilot, business leader in his community is standing there saying, "Welcome home." And he gets him out of his car and gets him comfortably seated in the airplane with no winding down, no people staring at him, total privacy. And then perhaps even a friendship for life develops out of this trip because the pilot is giving something personally. I mean, he's personally involved in this mission. It's not like he's just writing a check to a nonprofit or something, or a taxi service, exactly. They're personally involved. And we've had cases where there have been friendships for life develop as a result of a trip.
2: Well, that's what aviation is all about. It's not just aircraft, it's people. And it's good to know that general aviation is being used for such a lofty purpose. I mean, we're giving back to those who are protecting us and keeping us free and safe right here in Oshkosh right this minute.
8: So we can fly.
2: Exactly. It's
7: and real quick, there are other ways to help, too. We don't always have to fly. We can donate money. Things like that.
8: Right.
7: Unfortunately, there's that word.
2: Oh, yeah.
7: But,
2: well,
7: that's
2: hey.
7: That's what makes things run.
2: Unfortunately, it's the oil that makes the world work.
7: Plus, there's plenty of us that aren't qualified pilots that don't have airplanes that would like to help.
2: Oh, yeah, absolutely. This is a good cause.
7: It's a great cause.
8: Right. Yep, veteransairlift.org, and you can find a donate button online and make a contribution online or find our address and look us up. check us out on greatnonprofits.com to get some feedback from our users and decide for yourself if this is a good, if you're moved by the mission, look us up, check us out, and we definitely can use the help because this has been funded sort of out of pocket to a large extent to get it going, and we're now at a place where we need to, and we have a fairly thin operating budget, so it's not like we're not wasting money because all the largest portion of the funding comes from you, from the aviation community who provides their aircraft and time and fuel and that sort of thing.
2: Walt, have you personally flown any veterans?
8: Yes.
2: How many?
8: I don't get to do as many as I want because I'm busy running the flight coordination. I've flown 5 or 6 missions myself.
2: And, it's got to make you feel real good when they get reunited with their family.
8: Oh, I love it. Of course, I visit the hospitals, Walter Reed, Brooke Army Medical Center, so I know a lot of the kids we've flown. I look them up when I go visit the hospital, and I have a number of very good friends that are wounded warriors. And I got an email yesterday from a Silver Star winner who's got an amazing story that we've flown a couple of times, and he just checking in to say what a difference we'd made in his life and how much he appreciated what we'd done for him.
2: Definitely got to put a smile on your face.
8: Yep.
7: Oh, yeah.
2: And that's what it's all about, family and everything.
7: Yep.
2: All right. Well, we got to get rolling here, so we're going to take a break. I'm Fast Eddie.
7: I'm Digital Dave, and you're listening to EAA Radio.
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9: And we're joined now by Dick Van Grunsven, Mr. RV himself. Dick, welcome back to Oshkosh.
10: Well, I'm glad to be here. Thanks for inviting me up.
9: Yeah, we've actually shared a couple of interviews during anniversaries of the RV, and it just keeps on going and going.
10: Yeah, I somehow or another found my way back to this stage, so good to be here.
9: Good. Tell us a little bit about those who don't know. What is your background, and how did you come to build that or design that first RV?
10: Well, the background is, I don't know if you'd call it typical or not, but interested in aviation since as long as I can remember, built model airplanes, was fortunate enough to learn to fly as a teenager, was active, always interested in building, even though really didn't have the time or resources until I was out of college. And then as I was putting in 3 years as a ground pounder in the Air Force, I got involved in rebuilding a little bit and kind of developing and improving existing home-built airplane. And that led to my then design of the RV-3, which was really the first of my original designs to fly. And I was flew in here in 1972 with that, the first appearance, before we really had a marketable product yet. But there was enough interest in it then that prompted me to provide plans and some components. Kits really didn't exist at that time in the form they do now.
9: And do you have any formal training as far as engineering goes, or was this just as you learned as you went?
10: Oh, okay, I'm sorry, I missed that part of your question. My formal education, I have a degree in general engineering, more along the mechanical lines, and aeronautical is kind of a subset of mechanical. So there's a certain amount of self-taught there that kind of permitted me to expand beyond my school learning to some self-help study in the field of aircraft design and aerodynamics. So that, along with just a reasonable ability to do practical adaptation.
9: What was the inspiration for the RV-3? Was it something just out of the blue, or
10: the RV-3 was actually the result of a bit of evolution?
9: Okay,
10: in that I started out with a Stitz Playboy, which was a quite popular plans-built airplane back in the 50s and early 60s, and made modifications to that, the most significant of which was the changing to a new wing, a cantilever aluminum wing with flaps, and it made a lot of difference in the airplane, and flew that extensively for 3 years, including air show work, but at Oshkosh, well, at Rockford back then. It wasn't Oshkosh yet. Some airline captain from Texas liked the airplane enough to offer me enough to talk me out of the airplane. So it was then an impetus to try and improve on what I already knew. And thus the RV3 was similar. You'll see them both on display in the museum here. Both are the originals. You can see the definite lineage between it as far as overall configuration and platform is concerned, but just a lot of detailed refinement. So the RV3 came out as a very good overall performance airplane. And when I showed up here in 1972, there was a lot of interest again, as I already mentioned then. Convinced me that it would be a marketable product, and I always had the idea of being in aircraft manufacturing or self-employment, so that was an opportunity to do that. And, you know, as they say, the rest is history.
9: That is so true. You alluded to it about the difference in the home building world from 1972 and even back farther when Paul Poberesny founded EIA. It was really taking current designs and trying to tweak them, as you did with the Playboy. But when you arrived here with the RV3, as you said, there was no it was not kit manufacturers. It was still all scratch-built, plans-built aircraft. So much different home-built community than there is today.
10: Definitely different because, again, initially going back to the foundation of EAA in about 1953, a lot of original design, even though there were plans for the Playboy and the Baby Ace and a few other, a lot of the plans were pretty rudimentary. And a lot of builders would look at it and say, well, I'll just do my own that kind of looks like that. So there was a lot of that until eventually it evolved to more detailed, complete plans and more components that led to complete kits. And it's just been an improved process. Now, with the kits and stuff that are available, you can still go out and do your own, but you've got these good, known, predictable options available that you didn't have then. And it's been a very dramatic change and evolution. And you kind of, if someone has the opportunity to go back and look at the old Sportivation and prior to that Experimenter magazines, you could see what was going on then. And it's worth anybody's effort to do that, just to get a better perspective of where we've come from to where we are now, or possibly even where we're going, which may be your next question. I don't know.
9: Well, where are we going? What's the next evolution?
10: Well, as far as we, as a Vans aircraft, not even certain then. We're pretty busy right now with our mature products and the new RV15 that we just announced 54 minutes ago. We've got our work cut out for us for a while. As far as the industry, hopefully more of same. It would be nice to say that, oh man, we're going to see dramatic changes and improvements and wonderful this and that, but everything over the years has been pretty incremental. And I would kind of expect then incremental changes, maybe a little better performance and utility on the airplanes themselves. Easier to build, more predictable, more quality, safer, better pilot training, just all of the things that we have learned that make it a more enjoyable, safe sport.
9: Definitely. Describe for us the RV15. What's new in this design?
10: Well, the RV15 is a totally new approach for us in that it's a high-wing airplane, backcountry capable. Backcountry capable is kind of a broad category. You can kind of envision anything from a what you'd call a Valdez short field airplane to a Cessna Caravan, and somewhere in between. You'd see the airplane, basically it's a 2+2 high wing, fairly large as a two-seat airplane would go. We've got a Lycoming 95. I'm trying to remember now what the displacement is. Anyway, 215 horsepower engine, which is kind of anticipated as the upper horsepower. We expect to have a range available. But kind of a middle of the category, not necessarily off airport, but backcountry type airplane. And probably some off airport, but you know, we're not necessarily shooting for the big rocks and long props category that you know, that get you to places that get you in trouble. We're trying to avoid that. Again, a very practical airplane for the people that want to fly into reasonable, out-of-the-way places, do camping, fishing, whatever.

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1: I'll kind of open up the show today.
2: Yes.
1: Are you flying one of them?
2: No. No, and there were times in past years that I've been invited to fly with groups, but I've declined because... While I've flown a lot of formation in past years, including air show work, I'm not current and proficient. My answer always was, you know, you guys do it, put in a lot of effort to really do it right, to remain safe. You don't want me, regardless of stature, in that group. So I'll be more than happy to watch. I've seen a photo of the practice, and you're going to want to see it. You're going to be impressed. These guys are very dedicated to, you know, proficiency and safety and what have you. So keep your eyes open.
1: This is going to be one of the first elements of the air show starting at 2:30 this afternoon. What does it feel like for you when you see like today's demonstration, some of the formations that we've seen over the years, or just the sheer number of RVs that you see parked here on the grounds? And you know each one of these pilots, and because you started it, you had the very first RV grin. And I don't know an RV pilot who hasn't flown that doesn't have that grin, me included. What's the feeling like when you see all that's been accomplished?
2: It's almost unexplainable in a way. It's been a gradual progression, so it's not like somebody just turned on a light and said, hey, gee whiz, look at this. But no, it's extremely satisfying. That's one reason I'm here rather than sitting in a rocking chair smoking a corncob pipe or whatever retired people are supposed to do. It's very exciting. I'm extremely pleased that many people have put in the effort to build our airplanes and enjoy them as the way they were intended. It's overwhelming is about the best word I can come up with. And grateful, whatever positive adjective you can come up with, part of my feeling.
1: Excellent. Well, I'm glad you aren't sitting in a rocking chair smoking a corncob pipe, and you continue to innovate the industry, and we'll look forward to what's in the future. Dick Van Grunsven, appreciate you taking time out of this busy day to spend a few minutes with us, and good luck with the RV-15. I'm sure it is going to be a hit this week at Oshkosh.
2: Okay, well, thanks for inviting me up. I always enjoy the opportunity to share some of the past and some of the enthusiasm.
1: Excellent. This is From the Stand. That's going to wrap up our show for today. I'm Steve Buss, and this is EAA Radio.
3: Hello again. This is Digital Dave.
4: I'm Fast Eddie, and my rotator cuff was torn hand propping
3: the space shuttle.
4: It was tough.
3: Well, I'm not going to talk about fitting under the seat in front of you.
4: Please don't. That's a nasty image.
3: There you go. Joining us now is Mr. John Maxwell from EAA Young Eagles.
5: Yes, the raffle.
3: The raffle.
4: The raffle.
3: You're raffling off a young eagle?
5: Well, we could. No, that's bad. No, we're not raffling off a young eagle. Basically, I'm with the fundraiser for the fundraisers for the Young Eagles program. We give away that nice blue GT convertible.
3: Oh, the one I've tried to get every year and never have. But anyway.
5: Yep. And so, of course, that goes into it's the fundraiser for the Young Eagles program, which is unbelievable with the numbers over the past 26 years. And that's why I chose to volunteer for the fundraiser. I'm not a pilot, so I'm able to do ground crew volunteering at events and things. But I'm not able to fly Young Eagles, obviously, because I'm not a pilot.
3: You will.
5: Eventually.
4: You know, people underestimate the importance of good ground crew. It really is. It's a big safety factor there with the right ground crew, because you just don't want people running amok.
5: No, you don't.
3: That's why they don't let you out on airports too often.
4: Pretty much.
5: Especially if you're at a Saturday, you know, weekend event.
3: Yeah. Right,
5: and
3: right.
5: And without support group and all those pilots and planes and everything in the smaller airports, it's very important. And it's just like, I'm grateful and appreciative, and I always say thank you to all the volunteers here during the week and at those chapter events throughout the year. Because they've done 2,101,000

0: 806 flights over the 26 years. That's the number we were at this year.
1: Wow.
0: And then 15,000 ground volunteers.
2: Wow.
1: That's impressive.
0: Yep. That number shocked me, actually. I was like, wow.
1: That's a lot of people and a lot of hours.
0: Yeah, there's a lot of pilots that fly a lot of hours, but 15,000 ground volunteers.
2: You know, and that's a lot of dedication on people's parts, too, because this just doesn't happen overnight. We just don't say, hey, let's go fly a bunch of young eagles.
0: Right.
2: There's a lot of planning and stuff that has to go into this.
0: And that's where, and the other number was the 6,000 pilots a year as well. So 6,000 pilots, 15,000 ground crews, and EAA raises money for all these events to take place. And that's what I'm here to do, is to sell those raffle tickets out and raise some money.
1: So what exactly is the raffle car? It's a GT Mustang?
0: Yep, it's Roush. A 2000. It's not anything. It's a regular 2018 Ford Mustang GT convertible. It's a 5.0.
1: Okay.
0: It's got some. It's the upgraded one. It's not the base package in this. It's a beautiful car. It's out in front of the Welcome Center all week. Up until Thursday, we'll move it into the museum for the gathering, because we sell tickets over there as well. We only have 1,500 tickets to sell.
1: Uh-oh.
0: Last year, we sold out. It's a $100 donation per ticket. And last year, for the first time in the 21, 22 years we've been doing a raffle, we finally sold it out last year.
2: Wow.
0: So it was a big year.
1: Yeah.
0: And I just think super, super big, big thank you to everyone who supports the Young Eagles program. And that comes from the bottom of my heart, because I'm not a pilot. And when I was trying to find a place to fit in up here as a volunteer, I thought, how can I give back?
1: Right.
0: And that's how I got hooked up with the raffle, and I've been selling tickets for 13 years for them, and this is my 6 year as chair.
1: Wow.
0: So an overnight
1: success.
2: Yeah, really.
0: yeah, it took.
2: Well, you know, I remember when the program was started, Chuck Yeager was the president at the time. This program has really grown, and the results of this, I'm reading reports constantly of people with airline careers, or they become pilots in the military, or taking up helicopter flying. It has really spawned some great results with the kids that were flown, you know, 20 plus years ago.
1: You're starting to see the fruits of your labor.
2: You're starting to see this, and I just can't help but think that this is going to snowball more and more over the years.
0: Oh, I agree. Most of my volunteers that sell tickets throughout the week are Young Eagles pilots from different chapters all over the U.S. They come in and sell tickets all week and help fundraising as well as flying Young Eagles. And the one of our volunteers, I forget what his count is, but it's...
1: Yeah, haven't you got guys that are like tens of thousands of flights now over all these years?
0: Yes, I have some veteran Young Eagles pilots that sell tickets. And it's fun to hear just exactly what you were talking about with the stories about how somebody got a ride. I have a good friend that got a ride the first year that they did the Young Eagles program. He didn't turn out to go into aviation, but he's in media production and in video. And now, finally, all these years later, after he found out I was doing this, I got him to come up here. And now he's talking about buying a plane and actually going through and getting his pilot's license interested.
1: Here's a question. Do you have any pilots flying Young Eagles that started as Young Eagles?
0: That's the one thing. I haven't run into any yet.
1: Well, I'm sure you will.
2: That's coming.
0: I know. And
1: soon.
0: And that's what we want. And that's what I love to have working out here, selling tickets, because not only can they give information about the program, of course, you can go get all the information you want over at the Blue Barn at the headquarters out here during the week. Our pilots are more than happy to talk about the program while they're selling tickets, and that's the best part of up here, is all the conversations that we get to have.
2: The enthusiasm level
0: on
2: the children after they've had their first flight. I've seen this firsthand. It's incredible. They are just, wow!
1: Yeah, you know? Mom and dad might be a little nervous prior to, but afterwards.
0: Well, and that's the amazing thing, because we don't have incidents at these events. And that's partly due to the organization
1: and the
0: everything
1: crews.
0: And the ground crews and everything that happens during these events. And it's safe. I mean, I don't know what else to,
1: say on that. You guys work hard to make sure it stays that way.
0: Yeah, exactly.
2: I've witnessed Young Eagle flights up close and personal, and it is very well run.
0: Yes.
2: The kids, they're all a Twitter because they just, let's go fly. You know, they've never done this before.
0: Yes.
2: And it really is, for them, it can be a major life-changing experience.
1: I want to know if they've done any Young Eagles flights in the blimp.
0: That would be fun.
2: That would be fun.
1: Yeah, it would be different, wouldn't it?
2: Be a long flight, but it'd be fun.
0: Can we do that? Can we just go on a Young Eagles flight on the blimp?
1: Yeah. You guys mind?
2: Hey, we want to go on the blimp. You know?
1: Yeah. Let's get them over here.
2: Unfortunately, we don't have a blimp here. But,
0: I know.
2: You know, can we drive the car?
0: Ooh, that's... I'll get the keys.
2: There you go.
0: We'll run over somewhere.
2: Well, there's
1: they're drifting on the runway. Maybe we can give that a try.
0: Yeah, they don't like it when we do that.
2: Oh, man.
1: Already tried. They have.
2: Sense of humor. Okay.
1: Yeah.
0: No, so. it was it's beautiful. Normally, I've test drove the cars, and every year it just seems like, because Keith Kasurik out of Wausau, he helps us get the car and everything. And, of course, Ford puts in as well. And they're just fantastic cars.
2: Yeah, and Ford's been fantastic to deal with over the years, too.
0: Oh, a huge sponsor.
1: Yeah, exactly.
0: Huge
2: and,
0: over the years.
2: And, of
0: definitely.
2: Course, they have the Gathering of Eagles with the specialty car and everything. And that goes right to the Young Eagles
0: as
2: well.
0: Which I have not seen yet.
2: You haven't seen it?
1: I haven't either.
0: I have not seen it yet.
2: I just beat the both of you. I saw the car yesterday.
0: That's beautiful. On today's schedule.
2: It's pretty car.
0: For me.
2: There you go.
1: Yeah. Good. Now, you guys are selling tickets at just one location on the field?
0: We have actually five locations. We're selling at the museum throughout the week until Sunday morning. And then we have four locations that we're selling at until Saturday. So we have the Brown Arch booth, we have the Vintage booth, and we have our own booth. It says Young Eagles Raffle right on the top of the building. We're selling right next to the car at the Welcome Center. And we also have a booth in the Ford tent. And all of those will be open through Saturday, except for the Welcome Center. The Welcome Center is going to be open on Sunday morning until noon because we have to audit the tickets and get ready for the drawing at 3 o'clock on Sunday.
1: Okay, plus the sellout. You got to know when to shut it off.
2: Absolutely.
0: Well, last year we sold the last ticket on Saturday afternoon. So once they're sold out, we're done until the drawing on Sunday.
1: Right, so get it early if you want it.
2: I was going to say, once again... How many tickets are you selling?
0: 1,500 is what we can sell.
1: That's some seriously good odds.
2: That is good odds. And besides that, you know, $100 for crying out loud, you spend that for coffee in a month, you know?
1: Yeah, in a day.
0: Well, I tell people it goes to sponsor the Young Eagles.
2: Right,
0: program,
2: it's a good
0: number
2: cause.
0: One. Number two, we've been doing it for over 20 years here at AirVenture, and during the year we sell at Hops and Props. That's our opening event, where we sell tickets and usually have the card. And then I lost my train of thought.
1: It happens.
0: I was thinking about the car.
2: Well, you're overwhelmed.
1: Yeah, the car is something to think about, isn't it?
2: The point being is that you can get these tickets without, you know, having too much trouble. There goes my train of thought.
1: Wow, you guys are professionals.
2: It is contagious today.
0: I think we need more coffee.
2: Maybe.
0: Maybe a
1: is
0: donut.
1: That what it is? Oh, Red Bull.
2: Boy. We've been talking this morning with John Maxwell from the Young Eagles program. Get your raffle tickets for that beautiful Mustang convertible.
1: Get them soon.
2: Get them now.
1: They're going to sell out.
2: That's right. I'm Fast Eddie.
1: And I'm Digital Dave. And this is EAA Radio.
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4: Dean J. Marchi on the radio. Welcome. And we're glad to be in Vintage for our first show of the week here for a great year of Oshkosh flying and today old airplanes as we're down in Vintage celebrating the brand new Bill Rose Memorial Plaza. which was dedicated just this morning at 10:30. So we are honored to do our show here for the very first time in this area of vintage. Joining me today, I have Erin Brigand. She is the executive administrator. Did I just promote you, Erin?
5: No, that's right.
4: The executive administrator for Vintage with EAA. And also we have Dave Clark, who's a vice president. You're an emeritus chairman, aren't you, Dave?
6: No, I'm the current vice president.
4: The current vice president,
6: right.
4: Yeah.
6: And I'm an ex-chief judge.
4: Oh, okay.
6: That's what it was.
4: Okay, great. So with me, I have some talent that is going to be able to share with us today some of the things that have been happening in vintage over the last year since we were here in 2014. Erin, tell us a little bit about what's been going on with vintage and changes in the administration, other than yourself, of course.
5: Well, I came in here about December and meeting up with the board and everything. We've come in and we've done a few things, getting ready for AirVenture here. We've got our type clubs, got them in our hangar, and we're doing, we have past Grand Champions that come in, and you'll see some of them all out there, the past Grand and Reserve Grand Champions from years past. We've got them coming back in. Some of changes, Dave, what major changes do you think that we've had going?
6: I think some of the major changes that we have had is some of our programming. And we have added many, many different kinds of programs to the hangar, the vintage hangar. We have several that we can talk about in a few minutes. But our goal is to try to give the best programming, the best information, and the best fun to the people who attend here at Oshkosh in the vintage area. So quite a few things. And I think if we have time, we'll talk about maybe several of them. But one of the major things, I think, is the youth program, and I'll speak about that a little bit.
4: Okay, Dave, let's start by talking about this brand-new Bill Rose Memorial Plaza. How did this come to be?
6: This came, the new Bill Rose Plaza came to be. One of the man who is the in charge of the maintenance for EAA is Steve Taylor. And he came to Jeff and me with a vision, and the vision was to create all the way to the road, the vintage area, expand the whole thing, and really focus, as you might guess. We then said, let's see how much that might cost. And we already knew that Mert Rose said that she wanted to do something for vintage, in the vintage area specifically, to memorialize her past husband, Bill. So that all came together, and she made a very, very generous contribution that allowed us to make this wonderful part right here.
4: Now, for those folks who are listening and not able to see the stream, we have a live video stream this year, which is brand new for our programming. So you can see that online, along with our show on the radio here. And tell the viewers or the listeners that might not be able to view a little bit about the area here, what it was designed to show or to highlight.
6: Okay. What we have here in the center is the interview circle. And what we do is Ray Johnson interviews two or three airplanes every day for the first 5 days. And we had a rather ramshackled area, and we have now this beautiful area here. We took the our old airmail shack in the back, and now that is going to be a bookstore and library and author's interview area. We've moved right next to that, just to the south. We have moved the hand propping demonstration, which was Dale Gustafson's idea, who's unfortunately recently passed. And it was his idea for teach people how to safely hand prop an airplane. Then we have the area where we have the Wright Model B parked, and we have a much, much better, larger area to demonstrate different kinds of aircraft up in front.
4: Did we kind of emulate Warbirds in a way? Because they have a similar in-review area down on the north end.
6: I would have to say I don't know enough about the warbirds area if we emulated them or not, but we've had this one for several years. We and the warbirds and the other IAC division of EAA, we communicate rather well with each other and try to do everything we can to support EAA.
4: Okay, excellent. Well, it's a beautiful facility, and we're looking forward to using it for years to come. Let's talk about those issues you were discussing earlier, the youth programs. Tell us a little bit about what's going on with the vintage youth programs.
6: Right. The youth program is something that we have begun here, and it's kind of an official, unofficial program at the moment. We, after one very bright young man, Dylan Barron, was awarded the championship for classic aircraft for a Cessna 170 that he had restored at the ripe old age of 19. And he did every bit of it himself, his father swears, and I believe him. Very bright young fellow, and I asked him last year if he would be interested in having a group of young people come on and have a forum and describe how they became interested, how they became enthused, and how they became excited about aviation, and if they would share it. This year we have, for the forum, we have four people, and the oldest one just turned 20, and I told him, don't turn 20, but but he did anyway. And so the oldest is 20, and we have another one 19 and one 17, oh, and another 18. So we have a whole group, and each of the four, they are all private pilots. The one that just graduated from high school 2 weeks ago, he is Andrew Griffin, age 18, just graduated. He has a private pilot license. He was in the aviation maintenance high school program and in Fort Wayne, I believe. And he graduated high school, and he's waiting to test for his power plant. Another man besides Dylan, who is really, really excellent at flying, and also he has all kinds of ratings already at 20. We have Charlie is Waterhouse, who is 19, and I believe he's 19. Anyway, he will start his junior year at Purdue University in aeronautical engineering, and he is also a private pilot. And we have Luke Lehendro, who might even be here in the audience somewhere. He is 17, and Luke is the chairman at the age of 17 of our pilot welcoming committee. You see all the young folks going out, bringing the bottles of water and the different kinds of trophies to them.
4: Luke could also be described as a foundation golf cart driver.
6: He's Luke is many things.
4: The 75th anniversary flight of Cubs from Hartford, Wisconsin.
6: Right.
4: He was the official golf cart operator when he was, I don't, what was that, 14, I guess.
6: Right.
4: So he's got his hands in it.
5: Yeah, Luke and his crew are actually going out. We have welcome packets that are going out to, we have about 1,000 of them scheduled to go out to all the airplanes that arrive. They're hitting every single airplane that comes in, delivering these packets to these aircrafts and these people, and welcoming each and every individual one. His group of people are doing that.
4: Oh, that's great.
6: And by the way, I might add that if you have flown in and you're hearing this and you did not get one of those packets, if they missed you or you left the plane too soon, go to the Red Barn, and they have, if you flew in, they have a packet for you.
4: So that's a fantastic program, because we always say, especially in vintage and, somewhat in warbirds, but vintage especially, somebody has got to caretake for these airplanes when we're done with them, right? We consider ourselves in vintage to be mostly caretakers of these old girls, and somebody has to take over, and the youth of today is going to be the future vintage owner of tomorrow. So having programs like this is a very good step.
6: Exactly. And it's going to be their job to take care of our old airplanes.
4: That's great. We have about a minute left. Dave, anything else you want to hit on organization-wise before we start with our guests?
6: With the programming, you mean?
4: Anything about the vintage organization you want to hit on?
6: Besides the youth program, we have a program that we're excited about. We have Jerry Brown is going to do How We Judge Your Vintage Aircraft. That's on Tuesday and Thursday, and you'll see the signs posted outside. It's tomorrow, and they're going to give everyone there a judging form, tell you exactly how they do it, take you out, and let you pretend like we're all judging an airplane. We also have an NTSB executive coming out and talking about airplane accidents and crashes and how we can avoid them. Paul's Vintage Workshop inside demonstrating polyfiber and welding and many other things too. Metal shaping program where we have all kinds of items that you can construct. And we also have the, radial engines inside.
4: So you have some radial engines inside the building now?
6: We have the Radial Engine Limited company. They are going to assemble a radial engine, and they are letting people help assemble the radial engine. They're demonstrating each step, and at the end of the show, they're going to start that engine.
4: Oh, great. So that's fantastic. You can see this all in Vintage, folks. Just head down the south end of the AirVenture grounds, and you'll run into that big red barn that starts this whole huge vintage area. We're going to take a break, and then we're going to have a real treat for a guest here in just a minute. So stay tuned. 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
7: My guest today is Tom Pobrezny. He's the president of EAA. Welcome.
8: Thank you. It's great to be here, especially during this exciting week.
7: How many AirVentures, or how many years have you been going to AirVenture?
8: Well, this is the 54th. I've been to 53. I've been chairman of the event since 1976 or 77, so I've either had a role as a support role or in a leadership role for quite a long time.
7: And you've been president of EAA for how long?
8: Since 1989.
7: So what was your excuse for missing that 1 year?
8: Well, if it just so happens we were overseas at the World Aerobatic Championships, and we were in Germany, Frankfurt, Germany, waiting to come back on Air Force transportation, and we kept getting bumped and bumped and bumped, and finally we found out we weren't going to get back in time, so it's the only one I missed, but it was worthwhile because we were at the World Aerobatic Championships.
7: You had quite a life even before you were really involved in a leadership role with EAA. In the July issue of Sport Aviation, you even reintroduced yourself to the membership. What prompted you to do that?
8: Well, I guess when you refer to my other life, EA has always been a part of my life in aviation, but flew air shows and aerobatic competition for a number of years, going back to the late 1960s through 1995, the last portion of the career as a member of the Eagles aerobatic team. And I came to the realization that a part of my aviation career was not maybe known to a lot of the members, because we've had a lot of members join since 1995, and I think it's important they receive some background in terms of my aviation experience and my qualifications to serve as president of the organization. So it was kind of a chance for me to do a little reminiscing, too, as I went back to write the column. And it's, as you can appreciate, it's kind of hard to take a span of time and put it into just 700 words. But hopefully it provided people some additional insights.
7: What are the challenges of running such a large nonprofit organization?
8: It's hard to kind of highlight the challenges because it's, in a way, the only life I've known, so I don't know what to compare it to. As you can appreciate, EA is an organization based on airplanes and aviation and people's passion for flying, but the real success of EA is built around the relationships, whether it's families that come to Oshkosh each year like they will this week and camp next to each other as they've done for the past 20 or 30 years, or friends within local chapters or at regional events. And so the challenge is facilitating the opportunity to build and maintain relationships at all levels and interests within the organization. Oshkosh has got a unique culture. A lot of conventions, you open the doors at 8 o'clock in the morning, people go to it, leave at 6 o'clock at night, and go off to some other part of the city. Here, the people are with us 24 hours a day, 7 days, well, I shouldn't say 7 days a week, 30 days, 40 days, they come in early. So the challenges are really people management.
7: Most people see you roving around the convention in your convertible VW, Red 3. Describe a typical day at AirVenture for you.
8: A typical day for me is exciting. We spend 50 weeks out of the year planning all the activities, and though it's a week-long event, the week before is just as exciting as the week of, because everything kind of comes together and people are setting up the exhibits and campers are arriving. my day has changed a lot from what it was maybe in the 70s, 80s, and 90s. And the fact is that I spend more time circulating and meeting people and building relationships for the organization, where decades ago was more tactical, you know, everything from where the port-a-johns are to traffic flow and so on. So I've seen my role change, and my earlier career with EA as it relates to AirVenture, which we're talking about now, has given me the background that I understand the mechanism of how it works. So as I travel and see things that don't look right, it's more feel than it is anything else. And so that's been very helpful. But have a chance to meet a lot of members, aviation enthusiasts, guests, families, people who have never been here before. And that's an important part of my day.
7: Last year we had what some people are calling the perfect storm. We had great weather. We had the Global Flyer. We had Spaceship One. How does your planning staff go about making each year as exciting as the next?
8: There's no magic wand that I can say the group of us hole up in a room and come up with ideas to enhance the next year's event. It's a matter of building on the success of Oshkosh and AirVenture, and the fact is that people don't come from half around the world just for one specific thing. They come for the depth and breadth of the activities, and Oshkosh truly has developed a reputation as aviation's premier event, and it's something for everyone. The planning staff or the planning team really is volunteers, members, staff. Ideas come from all corners of the EAA organization and family. A good example is this year, two of the significant added value activities are the concert of the Beach Boys, which have great appeal because of the uniqueness of the group, and that was brought to us by Ford Motor Company. Their suggestion, their idea, saying what we would like to do something to say thank you to the members for their support of Ford and their participation. And again, from one of our sponsors, in this case Ford and Eclipse, the idea of the fly-in movie theater in the campsite, where our core audiences, where the campers are there weeks at a time, families, and building activities that after the day of excitement on the flight line, whether it's forums, workshops, air show, to at night show great aviation films introduced by, in some cases, the people that started them. So these are just two examples of the ideas that come forth. Military participation. We have a staff that works on engaging military participation, but many EAAers are in the services, armed services serving this country, and contact us and say, we'd like to bring a particular airplane, whether it's the F-22 Raptor or the Blue Angels participating. So the good thing is, or the exciting thing is, that the reputation of the event is such that people know that they can offer suggestions and be a part of making it better year after year for the members, their families, and our aviation guests. The other day we had a briefing for our staff, and it was announced that we have over 1,000 activities that take place during this week. And, you know, just to organize and facilitate and execute that, but think of it from a member standpoint. You couldn't go to 1,000 activities if you only spent 1 minute each one. And so it truly tells you by the magnitude that there is something for everyone, whether it's education, and excitement, enthusiasm, taking pictures, meeting legends, or meeting those who are making new history, like Burt Rutan or Mike Melville. It's hard to describe Oshkosh unless you've been here.
7: On Tuesday at 11:30, EAA is holding a panel on user fees. Who will be joining you on the panel?
8: Well, first of all, the purpose of the user fee panel is to just introduce to our members the current state of the user fee situation. It's not, user fees are not new, but what is new is the fact is that the airline industry, under the leadership of the ATA, is readdressing user fees and is basically trying to shift some of their responsibility in terms of maintaining the system to general aviation. Joining me on the panel will be Phil Boyer, president of AOPA, Pete Bunce, president of GAMA, the General Aviation Manufacturers Association, and Ed Boland, the president of the National Business Aviation Association, plus two of the CEOs from the leading manufacturers, Jack Pelton from Cessna and Alan Klapmeyer from Cirrus. So it'll be a good panel of leaders who are actively involved in the aviation community, and I think will demonstrate the unity of the GA community, general aviation community, in its relationship to the issue of user fees.
7: Meet the Administrator is on Wednesdays at 11:30, also live on EA Radio, by the way. Why has this event become so popular at the convention?
8: Well, Meet the Administrator has been a part of the convention for decades. It's an opportunity for the number one person in the FAA to meet with his or her constituents, customers, the aviation community, and present an up-to-date briefing as to what are the important issues from the administrator's standpoint, but more importantly, allow for a Q&A for members and the aviation community to ask questions direct. There's very few opportunities to, lack of a better word, meet the boss. I think that's why it's popular, because in years where there are important issues, it's a chance to bring that issue to the forefront. For example, last year, the medical issue of special issuance, and as a result of that Meet the Administrator session, changes have been made. So it does make a difference.
7: When people who are uninitiated to EAA ask you, what do you do? What is the first thing you tell them?
8: Well, like my father-in-law says, and he's the head of that big club. No. What we do is promote aviation from the standpoint of people's passion. We can call it sport aviation, recreational flying, flying for fun. But it's really providing ways for people to participate in something that they enjoy doing. Advocacy, representing our members in Washington or at the governmental level, is important. Education is important. But the real core is participation, whether it's building or restoring an airplane, flying Young Eagles, attending an aviation event, serving as a chapter officer, some way to feel that you're getting more out of aviation than just being a bystander.
7: What else would you like people to know about this year at EAA?
8: Well, I think it's not so much maybe what I want them to know. I want them to leave saying, I'm coming back next year. In other words, the best thing that happens is that that the event met or exceeded their expectations. For those who have been with us for decades, we want to continue to meet their expectations because that's what keeps them coming back. And for the people who come for the first time, I hope that they leave saying, this was much more than I expected, because I really truly believe this is the type of event that you have to experience it to understand it. You can describe it, but words can't do the job as much as being a participant.
7: Tom, thanks so much for joining us.
8: My pleasure, and thanks for having me, and have a great convention week.
7: Tom Poberesny is the president of the Experimental Aircraft Association. 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
7: 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I'm Afterburner Al.
9: I'm Digital Dave.
7: And joining us now is Rusty Sachs with the National Association of Flight Instructors. Welcome.
10: Thank you. Good morning.
7: Tell us a little bit about your organization and some of the advocacy that it provides.
10: The National Association of Flight Instructors is a 40-year-old organization which represents about half the active flight instructors in the United States. The organization was founded about 1960 to enhance the prestige of flight instructors within the aviation community at a time when flight instruction was a mere stepping stone for young pilots looking for a career in aviation. They would build their time and fly with somebody else paying for the gas, generally getting paid by a little more than peanut butter.
7: Mm-hmm.
10: So they could keep body and soul together in a cold water walk-up flat with five other flight instructors while they were waiting for the interview for a commuter airline. It's changed in the last few years, and NAFI likes to think that we've had something to do with that change.
9: It's often been said that, or I've read that, the best flight instructor is someone who's doing it strictly for the love of flying and being able to impart that to the student.
10: Absolutely true. It's always more welcoming for a person learning a new skill or new talent of any sort if it's imparted with enthusiasm. And a large number of our flight instructors are people who look on flight instruction not as a stepping stone, but as an end in itself. Position where they can show their professionalism and share the lore that they have gleaned over years of flying with people who are new to it. The ability to fly depends on knowledge, on skills, and on judgment. Young people who have just completed their own training, their own initial training, will frequently have tremendous current knowledge. And they may have very good motor skills, but judgment generally takes more time to develop. We've done what we can to share the ability to enhance your judgment. NAFI publishes a monthly magazine, Mentor, which is consists of not only news in the flight instructor community, but how-to articles.
7: Mm-hmm.
10: And opinion articles about flight instruction today. Recurrent training is shortchanged by a lot of pilots, and it is absolutely essential, especially for the local pilot who flies 100 hours a year or less. Recurrent training is mandatory, particularly in the parts of the country where most folks have a long layoff in the winter.
7: Mm-hmm.
10: Right, they'll go 4 or 6 or 8 months where I live in Vermont, the, yes. our winters are rather lengthy. Summer last year was on a Wednesday, and
11: that's right.
10: you have to get back up to speed when spring comes and flying weather comes back.
7: You're a master CFI, looking at your name tag.
9: I'm looking at the letters there, yes.
10: That's a part of my alphabet.
7: And we should point out that you are the executive director of NAFI.
10: Yes.
7: And you were just talking about the master CFI. This is kind of the apex of the instructor realm, no doubt.
10: Aw, shucks. it is a designation that people aspire to. There are about 80,000 folks walking around the United States with certified flight instructors tickets in their pocket, with mm-hmm. certificates in their
7: yes.
10: pocket. Of those 80,000, about 12,000 are active instructors. And NAFI has just about 6,000 members. Of those 6,000 members, there are almost 400 master flight instructors. So 400 out of 80,000 instructors is a relatively selected group.
7: Mm-hmm.
10: Master instructors are instructors who have manifested over a period of time a commitment to education and teaching in several different areas. Not only do they do the one-on-one flight instruction, but they speak to their communities, they write on the topic, they create media, they do television and radio interviews, they may teach ground schools at a community college. It's a rather extensive screening process that one must get through in order to become a master instructor.
7: I find it interesting that now, even those people who use instructing as a stepping stone, a lot of charter companies and airlines are requiring that if you're going to fly for the airlines, you must be an instructor, that you have to know how to teach the person that's going to be riding around with you, because you may see a different person every day that's flying with you on these airline routes or a charter or whatever else. And so even though it is a stepping stone, it is a key stepping stone in your career, is to learn how to teach others and to pass along what you know.
10: I'm very glad to hear that, too. One of the skills that an instructor must develop, as I'm sure you know, Afterburner mm-hmm. Al, is the ability to communicate what one is doing and what one should be doing and what one should be thinking about while in the cockpit. Instructors are required to develop that skill, and we even test on that skill. And it's a very handy qualification to have. The Master Instructor Program has only been around for 7 or 8 years. The FAA decided about 2 years ago that the Master Instructor Program is sufficiently well done and sufficiently scrutinizing of instructors that when one becomes a Master Instructor, or when one renews the designation — it's only a 2-year designation — that is sufficient to renew a flight instructor certificate. So if you become a master, you won't have to do a recheck for your CFI.
7: Quickly, talk a little bit about choosing the right instructor.
10: First of all, you have to decide what your own goals are. And there is another set of demarcation lines that is emerging right now, in addition to the one you mentioned of the people who learned before airspace was redesignated
7: yeah.
10: and before METARs and TAFs and the new weather reporting was designated. And that is people who are learning in glass cockpits, flat panels, mm-hmm. which most new general aviation aircraft feature now, and people who learned on the old steam gauges. It's been a very interesting transition. If you have a young student who has just recently learned to fly in a glass panel airplane, and then you put her in a 182 that was manufactured back in 1980 and features the round gauges, the person's going to be absolutely lost. Similarly, the incidence of pilots now flying on instruments other than airline and military people who are trained on steam gauges is about 100%.
7: Mm-hmm. Right.
10: And it is a very complicated transition process to get into the new technology. So that forms one of the biggest challenges to instructors today. And a student looking for an instructor has to decide what sort of aircraft the student is going to fly and what the instructors are competent to teach him. Another thing is just personality. Do you get along? Is this a person you will feel comfortable with? And I encourage people looking at taking up aviation to fly with several different instructors. Find somebody whose schedule is going to match with you. Find somebody whose personality is going to match with you. Find somebody who is familiar with the aircraft you will be learning in. Mm-hmm. Because more and more people are buying aircraft to learn in.
7: Mr. Sachs, thanks for joining us.
10: Thank you very much, Afterburner. Can I call you Af?
7: You may call me that. You may. Rusty Sachs, Master of CFI and Executive Director of the National Association of Flight Instructors. 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
3: Here's one from AirVenture Oshkosh 2022. Hi, this is Mike Morgan. I'm back again this year as one of the co-hosts of Attitude Adjustment, and I'm delighted to hand the control of the aircraft back to my instructor and the proper primary host of Attitude Adjustment, Amy Loboda. Welcome back, Amy.
11: Well, thank you very much, Mike. It is so wonderful to be back here at EAA AirVenture 2022. I so appreciated what you did for me last year. I listened. You were great.
3: Thank you.
11: And you honored all these wonderful guests that we have.
3: That you had planned to speak to personally, and then, of course, COVID kind of got in the way, indirectly.
11: It happens indirectly.
3: It does.
11: But yeah.
3: So there are lots, just like last year, like every year, there are lots and lots of gorgeous airplanes here. So it's fitting that we begin this hour with a conversation with our guest, Craig Barnett, who is the CEO and founder of Scheme Designers. That's one of the premier aviation paint design specialists in the industry. You know, if you've bought a late model production aircraft in the last 20 years or so, there's a pretty good chance that your factory paint scheme was designed by Craig, who knows just about everything there is to know about how to properly protect an aircraft with quality paint. Hello, Craig.
12: Hello, Mike. Thank you so much for having me.
11: It is delightful to see you again, Craig. And I want to start this conversation with, you're not just a CEO of a company that happens to be here at AirVenture. You also partner with EAA. You're a big supporter of EAA. But more important, you, like we, are volunteers here on the showgrounds. You present forms during every AirVenture.
12: I think it's one thing to be here to sell your wares, but this is EAA and it's built on volunteerism. It's absolutely amazing how at a lot of events that you go to and you see the guy directing traffic or moving crowd along, this is one event where you can stop and often say, oh, and what kind of plane do you fly? And that's pretty amazing that everybody here are part of the group that we are from all over the world, coming and giving of their time to make this show so incredible for everyone who attends. So I try and do my part too, as you guys do.
3: I have had conversations with other volunteers about who gets the better end of the deal. Is it the organization that gets the volunteer labor, or is it the volunteer who gets to experience something from a different perspective that's really, really unique?
12: I'm with you on the second. I'm mm-hmm. sure the organization benefits by all of us volunteering. But very often, whether you're giving money to a charity or you're volunteering your time to an organization that you love, it's very self-satisfying, even though you're doing good for the organization, good for the charity. And I think it's really unique to be on the other side and be providing the services that people are enjoying. It gives me a lot of pleasure. It's some of the most fun things I do while I'm here.
11: Absolutely. And what I love is that you've got this incredible, deep, deep well of knowledge about what you've been doing for years, particularly about protecting surfaces, you know, what be they a glass surface or be they a metal surface, with products that make our airplanes stay in the sky a long, long time.
12: Right. People forget. They look at us as a company that creates art for aircraft and makes your aircraft look beautiful. And yes, we do. But I certainly recognize the value of putting a quality finish on the aircraft and how that relates to the longevity. And you can't say that without thinking over not just our home-built aircraft, but the whole aircraft fleet in general. Average aircraft is well over 50 years old. And there's not many cars running around over 50 years old. Just think about if all of us drove around 50-year-old cars, what that would be like. And yet we're flying around in 50-year-old plus aircraft. And when I see an aircraft that's on the ramp that is faded and the paint's all cracked and it's tied down in the sun and rain and snow, I'm a little depressed by that, to be honest. I look at that airframe and I say, there's stuff going on underneath the paint that the owner's not thinking about. And painting a plane is expensive, but throwing an airframe away is more expensive. So ultimately, what I do is an essential part of protecting the longevity of an already aged fleet.
13: Because there's a little bit of science and technology behind it, does the typical inspection of an aircraft result in a, you know, a sound decision on whether it's been damaged by lack of attention to its coverings?
12: You know, that could be picked up at any time, whether it's during an inspection for maintenance or whether it's during an inspection just to check the overall airframe, maybe at a paint shop where you just happen to stop in and have a look. And yes, you do start seeing evidence of corrosion. But keep in mind, a lot of corrosion is happening where you can't look.
13: Mm-hmm.
12: And if you're allowing moisture to penetrate the seams of your airframe, get into the wings, into the structure itself, there could be lots going on with your aircraft that you're not even aware of. And you're flying something that's gradually being eaten up. So you really need to work hard to protect your airframe like that.
11: Now, you've got four forums?
12: I have four forums. I do two forums which are purely educational forums. We don't go there to sell anything. Two of them talk about how to do the artistic part, which is how I make my living. So how to approach, think about, and go along the path of designing a beautiful paint scheme design for your aircraft, as well as all the serious things of what not to do artistically. So it's kind of those are two fun forums. And then the second two forums I give are for people who either they've built a plane and they know they're going to have to paint it, or they own a plane and they know it's going to come up for paint as one of their big missions over the next few years. And it's everything around painting your plane, from how to choose a paint shop, how to understand what quality paint looks like, how to make choices between going with vinyl or paint on the aircraft. Everything outside of paint scheme design, so that it gets you educated when you're about to spend a large amount of money. Remember, this is the third or fourth largest investment you're going to make into an airframe. And most people go into it uneducated. Most people spend the money and get educated during the process, but by the time they know everything, it's too late.
11: Oh, that's painful.
12: And most people don't paint a plane very often. Some people may get to do it once in their ownership of an aircraft and never again. So it's pointless having that information after the fact. So I try and convey a lot of interesting information and get people thinking. So that's what the second forum's about.
13: If you're just joining us, we're talking with Craig Barnett, who's the CEO and founder of Scheme Designers. Talk about the interface between you and the execution of, or the design, which you do, and the execution, which a paint shop's going to do.
12: I find that a very interesting question. For scheme designers, that's the defining point of what makes our company successful, and that we're not just a group of artists. There are six full-time artists that do nothing else but design planes, But communicating that to the paint shop accurately, no matter where the paint shop is, no matter what country it's in, no matter what language the guy with the tape who's actually going to lay out the design speaks, you have to be able to fully communicate accurately down to the millimeter, down to the eighth of an inch, a plan for how to get whatever you design onto the aircraft. Anybody can sit and make a pretty picture, but just looking at that pretty picture, how do you make sure that it works on the aircraft? And so we developed a process early on that includes very detailed dimension drawings and written specifications, and I'm an engineer at the end of the day, so that knowledge has gone into the back end of what we do and what the final product we hand to a client for their paint shop is. And that's what's made us so successful.
11: Where can people find you on the airfield here during the show if they want to get into more detail after they go to your forum?
12: Sure. We are in Hangar C. We are in the very northwest corner. So it's the northwest hangar, northwest corner of Hangar C. And you'll find us there. We're in the same spot every year.
13: Do you tend to be in the booth much of the time, or do you tend to be out and about?
12: Yeah, when I'm not giving forums, I'm probably in the booth 80% of that time. I do like to get out and talk to some of our manufacturer clients and see what's new and,
11: of course,
12: and drool over planes like everyone else.
11: And then if they're not here at AirVenture, where can they find you?
12: We have a huge comprehensive new website that's just launched last week, which is at schemedesigners.com. And for those of you who don't know how to spell, S-C-H-E-M-E, and it's designersplural.com. Come visit us there. But more than that, we're always free with information. Anyone can call me anytime, whether they're hiring us or not, and we will always be happy to talk to you about what you're doing and get you on the right path, whether it involves us or not. 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
11: We've been speaking with Craig Barnett. He is the CEO and founder of Scheme Designers, and he is a quintessential volunteer, just like us, here at EAA AirVenture 2022. Craig, thank you.
12: Thanks for having me.
13: Here's a classic out of the EAA Radio Archives from 2013. Here's part of a conversation with EAA Radio Chairman Jim Gray and Tom Balestrieri with Piper Wells, who at age 10 was our youngest EAA Radio volunteer.
14: And we're joined with Piper Wells right now. And so we've talked about your radio hobby. Thank you.
15: Hobby.
14: Not job.
15: Hobby.
14: So this obviously isn't your first time at AirVenture, though, right?
15: No, it's my fourth year.
14: Well, there you go.
15: But I started when I was six, and I got my radio thing when I was nine, so...
14: So she's old hat at this. See, She does actually have more experience than some of the people that we have working with us here.
16: Oh, absolutely, she does. No, and she's better at it than the guys who've been doing it for years here. So.
14: That's why I was using this as kind of an example of something here, because... I'm a professor at St. Cloud State University and teach in the broadcast program there. And, you know, I have some students here that are doing definitely no better work than what Piper just cranked out in, you know.
16: What does that say about their professor?
15: A week.
14: That means that they need more time with their professors. What they mean? That's what that means.
16: Oh.
14: I have not had time to mold them yet.
15: That sounded weird.
14: Yes.
16: Yeah, he usually does.
14: I get that a lot. Thanks.
16: He does. So, and you have a radio show. How did you even get started in it? You know, what? How did you start in radio back home?
15: Well, my dad kind of called in to our local radio station, KPCW, and said, "I have this great idea." And my sister was into dogs at the time. And you can tell.
17: You want me to tell the story?
15: Yeah, because I don't know most of it.
17: Yeah, so when your kids are growing up, I like to have three or four things that I can do with my kids.
15: Seven.
17: It was seven. I'd be happy now with three or four. And so her older sister is growing up and her interests are changing. And I was trying to think, you know, what's the next thing that we can do together? And she really liked dogs. And I knew some people at the radio station. So I pitched them the idea. I thought they were going to say no. And they're like, "Oh, we love that idea."
15: Okay, I can go from here.
17: But I hadn't asked the dog shelter. And I hadn't asked my daughter if she wants to do it yet. So yeah, you can take it from here, Piper.
15: We're at dinner at Cafe Rio. I remember this part pretty well. And my sister's sitting at the table, and she's super annoyed with my dad. And that's when he asks her, would you like to be on the radio? And she's like, no, it's stupid. So I'm like, I can do it. So I say that a million times. And finally, he's like, okay, well, if your sister doesn't want to do it, I'll let you do it. So I go on the first day at 6 a.m.
16: And I can empathize.
15: My dad thinks I'm going to be shy, but I was right the opposite.

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1: Dogs?
2: Yeah.
3: Whoops.
4: All of a sudden, everybody would, they'd have three or four people come in later that day and say, I want to foster this dog that she had talked about on the radio. And they're like, what? I heard about the dog on the radio. And they're like, what?
2: Yeah, so I got big quick. That was the weird part.
1: Nice.
4: But what did we learn from that, Piper, right? Sometimes you just, if you want to do something, you just do it.
2: And you have to go with the flow.
4: Yeah.
3: Well, she'll get along great around here because that's what we're all about. Right. You just go do it.
1: Exactly. We have one other segment that we can listen to from some of Piper's work. What's the other one, Tommy?
3: Oh, I had to think for a minute. Carl
2: Spaceship
3: Dietrich.
2: Spaceship One person. No. Or did you guys already?
3: I didn't get that one. Spaceship One?
4: Yeah, we had the astronaut from Spaceship One. Shoot.
3: Well, I don't think I got that one.
4: You can play later today.
3: Yeah, please do, because I have some spots to fill later today.
2: Okay.
3: That'd be great. Definitely. Well, hey, you heard it here first.
1: Yeah.
3: I don't know. We've got Carl Dietrich.
1: Right.
3: CEO of Terrafugia.
2: Terrafugia.
3: Now she's correcting my pronunciation.
1: There is.
3: She's out of here.
2: Terrafugia.
3: You're probably right.
1: There's a marketing problem right there. Never create a thing that somebody can't pronounce what it is.
2: Yeah.
1: You know?
2: I mean, really.
1: Give it an easy name. Although, you know, it's called The Transition. I'll give you that.
3: No. Don't side with him. He's just making excuses for us not being able to pronounce it when you can.
1: Fair enough.
2: Well, it is kind of a marketing problem.
3: Yeah, I would agree, generally. But right. He's just making excuses. Let's go ahead and hear the interview.
5: I'm Piper Wells, here with EAA Radio. Right now, I'm here with Carl Dietrich. Wow, holy cow. Is it really a flying car? Is it true?
6: Well, we think it's a pretty cool flying car. Terrafugia's Transition is a street-legal airplane. So it's an airplane that can fold up its wings in less than a minute, drive down the road at highway speeds, and park in a single-car garage.
5: Okay, so it's been 100 years since the Wright brothers flew. Why do you think it's taken so long for a flying car to develop?
6: That's a great question. It's a pretty challenging thing to do from a technical perspective, to make an airplane, and it's also challenging to make a car, and to make them both in one is extra challenging. So from my perspective, it's a question of technology. It's a question of timing from like a regulatory perspective. So there are also some rules that we have to make work together. There's a lot of rules on the automotive side and a lot of rules on the aviation side. So we had to make a product that worked inside all of those rules and still provided something that customers want to buy.
5: Other than the Terrafugia being a flying car, what is your favorite feature?
6: Oh boy, my favorite feature, actually I really like it when we convert between flying and driving. It's you just push a couple buttons and the wings fold up, and then at the end of it, the license plate just kind of pops down and it's almost silent and the front mirrors pop out. And there's something about those things just like extending just brings a smile to my face. I don't know.
5: So what do you rank Carl Dietrich with the company Fugia?
6: I'm sorry, so what?
5: Where do you rank on the company of the Terrafugia? Like, what are you?
6: Oh, what am I? I'm the co-founder of the company, and I'm the CEO and the chief technology officer.
5: I'm Piper Wells for EAA Radio.
3: Yeah, we're sighing because we're not that good at this.
1: Yes, you know, it takes a special kind of person that can just go up to somebody that you don't know, shove a mic in their face, and start asking them questions. Yeah. You know,
3: it really does.
2: It can be rude, but
1: right. Yeah. Or in this case, you're shoving your phone in their face. I suppose. So.
3: Yeah, I suppose. Yeah. The quality is quite good, though. I give her that.
1: Well, yeah.
2: I mean, if you're not close enough, it doesn't work.
3: But we're walking around with $1,000 Marantz recorders, and they don't sound any better than that.
2: Cell phone that works.
1: Uh-huh. Yeah, yeah. You know, and you're right. The problems that I see from the students that I have are just that. You know, they hold their recorder and they hold their microphone.
2: But they hold it too close, or they hold it too far away.
1: Exactly. You know, like. Yeah, so you... Here you have the concept of getting good levels down. If I have that by the second class that they have with me, I'm doing good. But
3: and you notice her mic levels and her.

0: mic use right now.
1: Yeah.
0: Do you know I've been spending all week getting all the hosts to... Would you get closer to the mic? Closer to the mic? And they don't get it.
1: Yeah.
2: I think I understand it this time.
1: Right. Well,
0: yes. I think it's the old adage, you can't teach an old dog new tricks.
1: Very good point.
2: Actually, you can. I taught my dog how to jump through a hoop a few days ago.
0: Well, apparently we need her to motivate our staff then.
1: Exactly. Well, and she's done just that. She's done just that.
0: You know, and I think the same...
2: Well, what's happened because of me?
1: Well, I guess it's given our staff some perspective.
0: Yes.
1: Of what they are or are not doing quite right, because it's like, you know, there are these things happening on the field, and I have the equipment and I have people, and go get these things. And like you mentioned, you had to wait 2 hours to try and
2: you have to be very patient.
1: Yeah, so most of these guys will be like, I can't get this, and they'll move on to this.
2: I personally don't want to know the time because I can easily slide out of something because of time.
1: Right. Yes. Sure.
2: I'm going to go and do this, and yeah. I don't want to know the time.
1: Awesome. Well, thank you for your time.
0: Yes.
1: And yes, you've given us good content for EA Radio, and that's a good thing. You have shamed some of my students, which is a good thing. Get some more good work out of them. And I thank you very much for your time and volunteering, because that's what EA is all
2: about.
1: See,
2: that's why it's not a job. It's volunteering. It's a hobby.
1: There you go.
0: That's why I love this job.
1: Yeah.
0: This volunteer job. My regular job, not so much.
1: Yeah, exactly. Thank you again, Piper.
0: Yes, please come back.
1: Yes, and thank you, Doug, for bringing her around.
3: Thanks for giving Piper a chance.
0: Absolutely, awesome. And maybe we'll air that interview later today if you send it over.
3: I'll email it to you.
0: Absolutely.
1: Awesome.
3: Okay. Perfect. Thanks, guys.
1: Thanks.
3: Thanks a lot. Fun.
0: Well, that wraps up the week.
1: We're done, sir.
0: Yeah, and almost on time. Not
1: almost.
0: At all.
1: Yeah, right.
0: All we're interrupting is Dave and Eddie's pre-recorded stuff anyway. So
1: Right.
0: This has been the Morning Pre-Flight for AirVenture 2013. Thanks a lot for joining us. I'm Code Talker.
1: I'm Just Jim.
0: See you next year.
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5: How much of an inspiration was Colonel Spicer to you?
6: He was like Jesus to me. Somebody I wouldn't even talk to. I was only a flight officer. But when he made a speech and said what had happened, he said, "Remember, these are your enemy. I don't want to see a single person in this prison camp being friendly with the Germans or trying to be friendly." Boy, I was motivated by him. He was a leader, if there ever was one.
5: And even though General Eisenhower had spread the word, "Don't try to escape now, we're going to get you out here within a couple of weeks," but you did it anyway.
6: Every time I would get into, I have to go with solitary confinement for trying to escape, and you don't have any daylight, and you don't know what day it is or anything. I ended up in the cell next to him, and we knew when the Germans were coming, because we were on wooden planks in front of our cells, and you could hear them clanking. And so he would wait until the sounds were coming down, and he'd knock on the door and say, "Who's my neighbor?" And I told him I was a flight officer. And he said, "Well, young man, what did you do to get in here?" And I said, "Well, I attempted to escape again." And he said, "I want you to know you're one of my heroes." And he said, "When we get out of here, I'll never forget you." And every day, he didn't know whether he was going to live or die, because they were going to put him before the firing squad. And one of the great heroes in my life. And you know of him and heard of him. So
5: sure.
6: He was a wonderful individual.
5: So you got the ME-109, you got off, again with German markings, and you flew across Germany to Holland. How did you know you were in Holland?
6: Well, first of all, we went in to get... We were starving to death. And we went into a farmhouse. I knocked on the door, and a lady answered the phone. And I asked her if she spoke English. And she said, meaning a little bit. And so we tried to talk to her, and I told her we were escaped prisoners, and we were starving to death, and if she could give us something to eat, well, I'd like to leave a message that she had helped us. And so I wrote a note. She gave me some paper and a pencil, and I left a note saying that she had been helping us on our escape. And, of course, we hadn't eaten eggs in a long, long time. That was really the first great breakfast I ever had. But she didn't read the note I left. And so after she fed us, I shook hands and thanked her. And my fellow that escaped with me, we hit the road. And we were walking down this dirt road that came out to this farmhouse. And she came out and she was holding the letter, the little note that I'd written with a pencil. And she was running and yelling, and I thought, oh, my heavens, what's happened to the lady? And I ran back to meet her, and she had a pistol in her hand and cartridges. And she said, I just read the letter in broken English. She didn't speak too well. She said to me, this will do you more good, I'm sure, than it will me. And she gave me the pistol and a whole bunch of cartridges to go with it for the bullets. Well, boy, we were in Fat City. We got to have bicycles now. So we stole the bicycles. And we drove a... We rode a lot of miles on those bicycles. But we had that gun for security for ourselves. And
5: so did you have reason to use the gun when you got to the airfield?
6: I did. We finally came to an airfield, and it was deserted. But there were still people there. But compared to where it really would have been a few weeks earlier. And airplanes were in revetments. And for those of you who are not familiar with revetments, that is a U-shaped buildup of rocks or anything like this. And they park airplanes in them, and it's open at one end, and over the top they have something like a tent structure, but it looks like trees from the air. And so that's what we did, as well as the Germans. We hid our airplanes under those kind of situations at airfields, and they're not seen by the reconnaissance airplanes that come over and find out how many enemy airplanes you got on a different airfield. It's hard to know. You couldn't tell. And so I went from revetment to revetment because the Germans had deserted so much that there were only a few of them walking around, and I saw the one come around, and I told my friend, whose name was Jerry Ennis, that I escaped with, I said, I'm going to put the gun on the next mechanic that comes by, and I could tell by the attire he had on, and the mechanic suit, and I motioned him into the hangar with the gun like this, and he came over to the hangar. And we couldn't communicate. And my friend Jerry said, Bob, he said, I taught French in high school before I joined the service. I'm going to see if he can speak French. We clicked, and he spoke French. And he told the German, he said, I'm going to shoot you if you don't help Bob start the airplane. Well, the Focke-Wulf 190 was not foreign to me because Gus Lundquist, another friend of mine, who was a test pilot at Wright Field, was sent over to England to check out in all of the captured German airplanes that the British had. And he talked the general into letting him fly one mission, because he wanted to fight, but he was stuck as a test pilot at Wright Field. He had checked out at all of these airplanes, and just spent 10 hours flying a Focke-Wulf 190. And I found out that he had been at Wright Field, where I wanted to go after the war. And I went over and started visiting with him. He didn't want anybody to know that he was from Wright Field or what he'd done or anything. And it didn't get out to any people hardly at all. But he revealed to me that's where he was stationed. And I said, there's that Focke-Wulf airfield right near here. And we would see them fly over. And I said, I would sure like to know how to start that engine. And he said, well, I'll draw you pictures. And we'd get out in the dirt after we'd be counted every day. And he would sketch off where the instrument panel was, everything. Well, 8 months later, when I got out, I got in that 190 and I looked at everything. And I thought, gee whiz, I'm in a world of trouble. And I said, Jerry, we got to figure out some way to... The man that he put the gun, I had brought into the regiment, he told him, he says, if you don't get that engine started and get him off the ground, you're dead. And boy, this guy started shaking, and boy, he turned pale white. And I got in the cockpit, and he helped me. And I thought I knew something about it, but it had been so long since Gus had checked me out. I didn't do anything. I just checked the engine, ran it up. I knew it was okay. It had a lot of bullet holes in it, but it was full of gas, so I knew that it was flyable.
5: You didn't have a parachute? You didn't have a cushion?
6: I had nothing. And
5: Could you see over the...
6: No, the problem was, this is the funniest thing, I didn't have a cushion, I didn't have a parachute, and so when I got in, I'm now, instead of sitting up like this, I'm now sitting here like this, looking out, and he got it started, and I thought, boy, there's still guys up in those gunroom sites around the field. I'm not going to taxi out. So I just ran the engine up until I got full power, released the brakes, straight out, and then up as steep as I could get. And then I thought, you are the dumbest aviator that ever flew. The war's almost over, and you idiot, you're trying to go in an airplane. What the hell are you accomplishing? And the answer is nothing. And so I was not proud of it. I got to mind telling you. And then I thought, boy, any young second lieutenant right out of flight training could have shot me right out of the sky. And I wouldn't have defended myself no matter what. And fortunately, there was a cloud deck at about 4,000 feet. And so I just got up to the edge of the cloud and level and stayed there. And I thought, if I see any American airplanes, I'll just duck up into the clouds and then wait a few minutes until maybe they quit looking and dive out and try to get free. I never had a problem. I never saw another airplane. But I went over many airfields, had full tanks of fuel, and I was headed for Holland because I wanted to see windmills to be sure that I was in favorable country, and they were on our side, and I just couldn't find any place to land. But I had an open field, my gas tank was registering close to zero, and I thought, better get it on the ground while I've got control. And so I circled the little place. It looked like it was a pretty good field, so I put the gear down and landed. And when I got on the ground, I could see a ditch that I had not seen from the air, and I was headed right for it. And I could picture myself hitting the ditch, flipping upside down, being trapped there, and nobody would ever find me. I ground-looked. I just reached down and sucked up the gear, booted full rudder. It skidded to a stop on its belly, I sat there for a few minutes and said, what the heck are you going to do now?